0: I did hear about this. Tell us about it.
1: The Mark Swartzberg Show. So Mark is a convert to the Catholic faith. He was Jewish before. He and his wife, Pam, they're married. They have seven children. Three are adopted. And he's got a great story. And he's just finished his career on Wall Street. So got a lot of great topics to talk about. So tune in on Monday morning at the regular time of the morning show, the Mark Swartzberg Show. Okay, with that, Maggie, I think we're ready to start. In the name of the Father, and of the Son, and of the Holy Spirit, amen. I believe in God, the Father, mighty, creator of heaven and earth, and Jesus Christ, his only Son, our Lord, who was conceived by the Holy Spirit, born of the Virgin Mary, suffered under Pontius Pilate, was crucified, died, and was buried. He descended into hell, third day rose again from the dead. He ascended into heaven, seated at the right hand of God, the Father, almighty. From thence he shall come to judge the living and the dead.
0: I believe in the Holy Spirit, the Holy Catholic Church, the communion of saints, the forgiveness of sins, the resurrection of the body, and life everlasting. Amen.
1: This Our Father is for our Holy Father, Pope Leo XIV. There he is on the screen. Our Father, who art in heaven, hallowed be thy name. Thy kingdom come, thy will be done, on earth as it is in heaven.
0: Give us this day our daily bread, and forgive us our trespasses, as we forgive those who trespass against us. And lead us not into temptation, but deliver us from evil. Amen.
1: Three Hail Marys for an increase in the virtues of faith, hope, and charity. Hail Mary, full of grace, the Lord is with thee. Blessed art thou amongst women, and blessed is the fruit of thy womb, Jesus.
0: Holy Mary, Mother of God, pray for us sinners, now and at the hour of our death. Amen.
1: Hail Mary, full of grace, the Lord is with thee. Blessed art thou amongst women, and blessed is the fruit of thy womb, Jesus.
0: Holy Mary, Mother of God, pray for us sinners, now and at the hour of our death. Amen.
1: Hail Mary, full of grace, the Lord is with thee. Blessed art thou amongst women, and blessed is the fruit of thy womb, Jesus.
0: Holy Mary, Mother of God, pray for us sinners, now and at the hour of our death. Amen.
1: Glory be to the Father, and to the Son, and to the Holy Spirit.
0: As it was in the beginning, is now, and ever shall be, world without end. Amen.
1: Jesus died for us on a Friday. Today's first Friday, so on Fridays we pray the sorrowful mysteries. The first sorrowful mystery is the agony in the garden. Maggie, let's take a few prayer intentions, please.
0: Today we offer thanksgiving for 25 years of bringing Christ to the world through the media. And we pray for many more years for Relevant Radio and for all Catholic media. Lolette from Nevada, California would like prayers for those attending the San Francisco Retrovi weekend, that they would find hope, healing, and reconciliation. Also, that the team would be blessed with words of hope and empathy for the struggling couples. Mm-hmm. Ron from New Jersey requests prayers for his boss, Angelo, who's suffering with his second bout of Hodgkin's lymphoma. Mm. He's a devout Catholic who sets a great example in the workplace. Please pray for a full recovery. Denise from Helena, Montana, asks for prayers for the soul of her niece, Kelly. Kelly went snorkeling in Florida on Wednesday morning, and her body was found on the beach that evening, the result of an apparent boating accident. Oh, no.
1: Oh, how horrible.
0: Esme from far Texas is praying for her nephew, Orlando, who graduated from high school today. As he begins his new chapter, may he be blessed with faith, discernment, protection, and balance in his studies, musical pursuits, and other goals. And I would like to add a personal prayer for more patience and grace as a mom, because toddler years really test you.
1: Oh, they're just going full stop, right?
0: All
1: discovering,
0: the time.
1: Discovering everything, right?
0: Yeah.
1: Mm-hmm. Oh, what a blessing. All right, let's go to the phones and take your prayer intentions.
0: Carol is calling in from Boulder City, Nevada.
1: Carol at Nevada, how are you?
2: Hello, Father Rocky. Thank you so much for taking my call.
1: Mm-hmm. Wonderful.
2: Yes,
1: and what's your prayer intention?
2: I would certainly appreciate your prayers and those of all the faithful for one of my seminarians from the Archdiocese of Las Vegas. His name is Gino Esposito, and he's loved by many and by all in the community. He is undergoing spinal surgery on Monday in New York.
0: Wow.
2: And we hope for a speedy recovery, because in July, he'll be leaving for Rome to attend the North American College and the Gregorian Institute to further his studies. So we just ask for your prayers and for all the faithful that his recovery is speedy, and I know he will be in the hands of the Lord.
1: Well, we all pray for him, because we need seminarians. and especially seminarians who are going to be able to serve the church. Mm-hmm. And I understand out in Las Vegas, because I was out there about a month ago, that there are 28 seminarians in the Archdiocese of Las Vegas. And thank you so much for your call tonight, Carol. Let's all pray for Gino. Mm-hmm. Let's take another prayer and attention for the phones, please.
0: Six-year-old Daniela is calling in from East Central Texas.
1: Daniela, how are you?
3: And I'm doing good, Father Rocky.
1: I'm happy to hear that. And what's your prayer intention tonight, Daniela?
3: I want to pray for my mom's surgery and my grandpa's heart. And I want to pray for my dad to be Catholic. And I want my brother Josiah, he broke his foot, but it's healing.
0: Oh.
1: Wow.
3: I want to pray for Christopher's cancer.
1: Okay, So your mom's surgery, your grandma's heart, your dad becoming Catholic, your brother's foot, and another one. That's pretty good, Daniela.
0: Mm-hmm.
1: You're only six, and you were able to get five prayer intentions in there.
0: Mm-hmm.
1: You deserve a blue ribbon. Our Father who art in heaven, hallowed be thy name. Thy kingdom come, thy will be done on earth as it is in heaven.
0: Give us this day our daily bread, and forgive us our trespasses, as we forgive those who trespass against us. And lead us not into temptation, but deliver us from evil. Amen.
1: Hail Mary, full of grace, the Lord is with thee. Blessed art thou amongst women, and blessed is the fruit of thy womb, Jesus.
0: Holy Mary, Mother of God, pray for us sinners, now and at the hour of our death. Amen.
1: Hail Mary, full of grace, the Lord is with thee. Blessed art thou amongst women, and blessed is the fruit of thy womb, Jesus.
0: Holy Mary, Mother of God, pray for us sinners, now and at the hour of our death. Amen.
1: Hail Mary, full of grace, the Lord is with thee. Blessed art thou amongst women, and blessed is the fruit of thy womb, Jesus.
0: Holy Mary, Mother of God, pray for us sinners, now and at the hour of our death. Amen.
1: Hail Mary, full of grace, the Lord is with thee. Blessed art thou amongst women, and blessed is the fruit of thy womb, Jesus.
0: Holy Mary, Mother of God, pray for us sinners, now and at the hour of our death. Amen.
1: Hail Mary, full of grace, the Lord is with thee. Blessed art thou amongst women, and blessed is the fruit of thy womb, Jesus.
0: Holy Mary, Mother of God, pray for us sinners, now and at the hour of our death. Amen.
1: Hail Mary, full of grace, the Lord is with thee. Blessed art thou amongst women, and blessed is the fruit of thy womb, Jesus.
0: Holy Mary, Mother of God, pray for us sinners, now and at the hour of our death. Amen.
1: Hail Mary, full of grace, the Lord is with thee. Blessed art thou amongst women, blessed is the fruit of thy womb, Jesus.
0: Holy Mary, Mother of God, pray for us sinners, now and at the hour of our death. Amen.
1: Hail Mary, full of grace, the Lord is with thee. Blessed art thou amongst women, blessed is the fruit of thy womb, Jesus.
0: Holy Mary, Mother of God, pray for us sinners, now and at the hour of our death. Amen.
1: Hail Mary, full of grace, the Lord is with thee. Blessed art thou amongst women, and blessed is the fruit of thy womb, Jesus.
0: Holy Mary, Mother of God, pray for us sinners, now and at the hour of our death. Amen.
1: It was a gorgeous day on the walk to Mary this year.
0: It was.
1: Hail Mary, full of grace, the Lord is with thee. Blessed art thou amongst women, and blessed is the fruit of thy womb, Jesus.
0: Holy Mary, Mother of God, pray for us sinners, now and at the hour of our death. Amen.
1: Glory be to the Father, and to the Son, and to the Holy Spirit.
0: As it was in the beginning, is now, and ever shall be, world without end. Amen.
1: O my Jesus,
0: forgive us our sins, save us from the fires of hell. Lead all souls to heaven, especially those in most need of thy mercy.
1: The second sorrowful mystery is scourging the pillar. Oh, great picture in the background. That's a candlelight procession at Fatima. Great. Maggie, let's take a few prayer intentions, please.
0: Our colleague Mike has asked for some prayers for his uncle Kevin. His cancer has been diagnosed as terminal, and they aren't giving him very long to live.
1: Oh, no.
0: Jean from Naples, Florida, celebrates her 45th wedding anniversary with her husband Bill tomorrow. Although Bill is in the late stages of Alzheimer's, he can still say the rosary, and they pray with us every night.
1: Yep,
0: she is grateful that he can still do that with her and still recognizes her. Please pray for them both as they carry this cross.
1: We will do that.
0: Kate from Corcoran, Minnesota, needs prayers for her 13-year-old son, Luke, who's battling brain cancer that's spread to his spine. Today he was admitted for a round 3 of 6 total chemo treatments. Please pray that the side effects are minimal and for strength, comfort, and a miracle healing. Carolyn from Fallbrook, California, asks for prayers for her 89-year-old friend Margaret, who's homebound and suffering with shingles. Oh no. Please pray for no more pain and a swift recovery. She listens to the family rosary every day. And Monica from Hellertown, Pennsylvania offers Thanksgiving for the 6 men who will be ordained to the priesthood tomorrow in the Diocese of Allentown. This Great. Will be the largest group of men ordained in the diocese within the last 40 years.
1: This is wonderful news.
0: That's great.
1: We've heard that in a number of places in New York, and we've heard that in Minneapolis, St. Paul, some other places. Thanks be to God. And we thank God that Ave Maria University is the sponsor of the Family Rosary Across America. Check them out at avemaria.edu. Let's go to the phones now and take your prayer intention.
0: Jamie is calling in from Corpus Christi, Texas.
1: Is that right? All the way down there. That's not too far from SpaceX, is it? You there,
4: Hello?
1: Jamie? You there, Jamie?
4: Yes. Can you hear me?
1: Sure can. What's Hello? Your prayer intention?
4: Yes. I want to pray for healing for my mother, Esmeralda, from a skin cancer on her nose. My husband, who had oral surgery today for complete healing, and a week from today for a Marian retreat that we're going to staff for it to be blessed for all retreatants and participants at Our Lady of Corpus Christi.
1: What's Our Lady of Corpus Christi?
4: Our Lady of Corpus Christi, it's a beautiful big dome church. It's not part of the Diocese of Corpus Christi, but the Salt community is there. They have they host beautiful retreats there. It's just a beautiful area in Corpus Christi if you come down and visit.
1: Okay. I think I want to. That's great. We will pray for all of those intentions. Jamie from Texas, let's take another prayer intention from the phones, please.
0: 7-year-old Catalina is calling in from Newport Beach, California.
1: Catalina in Newport Beach. They named an island after you. Did you know that?
5: Yeah.
1: Yeah, you can see it from your house. What's your prayer intention tonight, Catalina?
5: I pray for my uncle because his stomach is like hurting him and he's in the hospital. And I just pray for him to be healed. And I pray for my dad so he can get more strong.
1: Okay, we'll pray for that, and especially for your uncle, that he feels better. Thank you, Catalina from Southern California. Our Father who art in heaven, hallowed be thy name. Thy kingdom come, thy will be done on earth as it is in heaven.
0: Give us this day our daily bread, and forgive us our trespasses, as we forgive those who trespass against us. And lead us not into temptation, but deliver us from evil. Amen.
1: Hail Mary, full of grace, the Lord is with thee. Blessed art thou amongst women, and blessed is the fruit of thy womb, Jesus.
0: Holy Mary, Mother of God, pray for us sinners, now and at the hour of our death. Amen.
1: Hail Mary, full of grace, the Lord is with thee. Blessed art thou amongst women, and blessed is the fruit of thy womb, Jesus.
0: Holy Mary, Mother of God, pray for us sinners, now and at the hour of our death. Amen.
1: Hail Mary, full of grace, the Lord is with thee. Blessed art thou amongst women, and blessed is the fruit of thy womb, Jesus.
0: Holy Mary, Mother of God, pray for us sinners, now and at the hour of our death. Amen.
1: Hail Mary, full of grace, the Lord is with thee. Blessed art thou amongst women, and blessed is the fruit of thy womb, Jesus.
0: Holy Mary, Mother of God, pray for us sinners, now and at the hour of our death. Amen.
1: Hail Mary, full of grace, the Lord is with thee. Blessed art thou amongst women, and blessed is the fruit of thy womb, Jesus.
0: Holy Mary, Mother of God, pray for us sinners, now and at the hour of our death. Amen.
1: Hail Mary, full of grace, the Lord is with thee. Blessed art thou amongst women, and blessed is the fruit of thy womb, Jesus.
0: Holy Mary, Mother of God, pray for us sinners, now and at the hour of our death. Amen.
1: Hail Mary, full of grace, the Lord is with thee. Blessed art thou amongst women, and blessed is the fruit of thy womb, Jesus.
0: Holy Mary, Mother of God, pray for us sinners, now and at the hour of our death. Amen.
1: Oh, look at that. Hail Mary, full of grace, the Lord is with thee. Blessed art thou amongst women, and blessed is the fruit of thy womb, Jesus.
0: Holy Mary, Mother of God, pray for us sinners, now and at the hour of our death. Amen.
1: Hail Mary, full of grace, the Lord is with thee. Blessed art thou amongst women, and blessed is the fruit of thy womb, Jesus.
0: Holy Mary, Mother of God, pray for us sinners, now and at the hour of our death. Amen.
1: Hail Mary, full of grace, the Lord is with thee. Blessed art thou amongst women, and blessed is the fruit of thy womb, Jesus.
0: Holy Mary, Mother of God, pray for us sinners, now and at the hour of our death. Amen.
1: Glory be to the Father, and to the Son, and to the Holy Spirit.
0: As it was in the beginning, is now, and ever shall be, world without end. Amen.
1: O my Jesus,
0: forgive us our sins, save us from the fires of hell. Lead all souls to heaven, especially those in most need of thy mercy.
1: And we pray for the National Eucharistic Pilgrimage today, in Richmond, and then moving up the East Coast to the Washington, D.C. area. Lovely picture in the background. That's Our Lady of Fatima at nighttime. The third sorrowful mystery is the crowning with thorns. Let's go to the phones and take your prayer attention. The number to call is 888-914-9149.
0: George is calling in from Las Vegas, Nevada.
1: George, you're in Las Vegas as well. There's a lot of Catholics out there.
6: Oh, yeah. Yeah, huge, huge. It's very big here, Father.
1: I'm happy to hear that. What's your prayer intention tonight?
6: Yeah. So, Father, I want to offer up tonight's rosary and thanks and praise to our Lord for 50 years of wedded life with my wife that we'll celebrate next Friday on the Feast of the Sacred Heart of Jesus.
1: Oh, wow.
6: While in Poland. Yeah, we'll be in Poland for a Divine Mercy pilgrimage.
0: Oh, wow.
6: And also wanted to pray for someone who needs prayers in a difficult job situation that they'll be able to find a better job.
1: Great. How about that? Divine Mercy Shrine on your 50th anniversary. That is really good. Thank you, George, from Las Vegas. Let's take another prayer attention for the phones, please.
0: Laura is calling in from Erie, Pennsylvania.
1: Laura in Erie, Pennsylvania. How are you tonight?
7: I'm doing wonderful. How are you, Father Rocky and Maggie?
1: I'm doing well. I know somebody in Erie, Pennsylvania who sends me chocolates every year at Christmas time.
7: That's us.
1: Oh, man, they're awesome. I told you.
0: Oh,
1: those spongy
0: gosh.
1: Ones? Those spongy ones?
7: Yes, they are good.
0: That is hilarious. Oh, my goodness.
7: It is hilarious. Yeah.
1: When I think of Erie, Pennsylvania, I think about those chocolates. God bless you, Laura. What's your prayer intention tonight?
7: So I was hoping this was going to be a I was hoping to call in with a praise report for our daughter. I sent in a prayer request for the walk to Mary, and we're calling in for asking for more prayers. She mm-hmm. was diagnosed today. Her name is Jessica. She was diagnosed today with a type of slow-growing lymphoma. It's follicular lymphoma, and we would love a miracle if it's God's will. Or maybe a low stage of cancer, maybe one or less. And then we'd also like to ask you for prayers for her daughter, Evelyn. She's a kid, and she's seven, and it's hard, you know, in this situation.
1: Yeah. Mm-hmm. Yep. Well, we're going to pray for complete and speedy recovery for your daughter. Our Father, who art in heaven, hallowed be thy name. Thy kingdom come, thy will be done on earth as it is in heaven.
0: Give us this day our daily bread, and forgive us our trespasses, as we forgive those who trespass against us. And lead us not into temptation, but deliver us from evil. Amen.
1: Hail Mary, full of grace, the Lord is with thee. Blessed art thou amongst women, and blessed is the fruit of thy womb, Jesus.
0: Holy Mary, Mother of God, pray for us sinners, now and at the hour of our death. Amen.
1: Hail Mary, full of grace, the Lord is with thee. Blessed art thou amongst women, and blessed is the fruit of thy womb, Jesus.
0: Holy Mary, Mother of God, pray for us sinners, now and at the hour of our death. Amen.
1: Hail Mary, full of grace, the Lord is with thee. Blessed art thou amongst women, and blessed is the fruit of thy womb, Jesus.
0: Holy Mary, Mother of God, pray for us sinners, now and at the hour of our death. Amen.
1: Hail Mary, full of grace, the Lord is with thee. Blessed art thou amongst women, and blessed is the fruit of thy womb, Jesus.
0: Holy Mary, Mother of God, pray for us sinners, now and at the hour of our death. Amen.
1: Hail Mary, full of grace, the Lord is with thee. Blessed art thou amongst women, and blessed is fruit of thy womb, Jesus.
0: Holy Mary, Mother of God, pray for us sinners, now and at the hour of our death. Amen.
1: Hail Mary, full of grace, the Lord is with thee. Blessed art thou amongst women, and blessed is the fruit of thy womb, Jesus.
0: Holy Mary, Mother of God, pray for us sinners, now and at the hour of our death. Amen.
1: Hail Mary, full of grace, the Lord is with thee. Blessed art thou amongst women, and blessed is the fruit of thy womb, Jesus.
0: Holy Mary, Mother of God, pray for us sinners, now and at the hour of our death. Amen.
1: What a good little girl. Hail Mary, full of grace, the Lord is with thee. Blessed art thou amongst women, blessed is the fruit of thy womb, Jesus.
0: Holy Mary, Mother of God, pray for us sinners, now and at the hour of our death. Amen.
1: Hail Mary, full of grace, the Lord is with thee. Blessed art thou amongst women, and blessed is the fruit of thy womb, Jesus.
0: Holy Mary, Mother of God, pray for us sinners, now and at the hour of our death. Amen.
1: Hail Mary, full of grace, the Lord is with thee. Blessed art thou amongst women, and blessed is the fruit of thy womb, Jesus.
0: Holy Mary, Mother of God, pray for us sinners, now and at the hour of our death. Amen.
1: Glory be to the Father, and to the Son, and to the Holy Spirit.
0: As it was in the beginning, is now, and ever shall be, world without end. Amen.
1: O my Jesus,
0: forgive us our sins, save us from the fires of hell, lead all souls to heaven, especially those in most need of thy mercy.
1: And now let's pray that powerful prayer, the Memorare, for the safety of all unborn children all over the world, for the support of the mothers and fathers, and for an end to abortion. Remember, O most gracious Virgin Mary, that never was it known that anyone who fled to thy protection, implored thy help, or sought thy intercession was left unaided. Inspired by this confidence, I fly unto thee, O Virgin of Virgins, my mother. To thee do I come. Before thee I stand, sinful and sorrowful. O Mother of the Word Incarnate, despise not my petitions, but in thy mercy hear and answer me. Amen. The fourth sorrowful mystery is the carrying of the cross. Our Father, who art in heaven, hallowed be thy name. Thy kingdom come. Thy will be done on earth as it is in heaven.
0: Give us this day our daily bread, and forgive us our trespasses, as we forgive those who trespass against us. And lead us not into temptation, but deliver us from evil. Amen.
1: Hail Mary, full of grace, the Lord is with thee. Blessed art thou amongst women, and blessed is the fruit of thy womb, Jesus.
0: Holy Mary, Mother of God, pray for us sinners, now and at the hour of our death. Amen.
1: Hail Mary, full of grace, the Lord is with thee. Blessed art thou amongst women, and blessed is the fruit of thy womb, Jesus.
0: Holy Mary, Mother of God, pray for us sinners, now and at the hour of our death. Amen.
1: Hail Mary, full of grace, the Lord is with thee. Blessed art thou amongst women, and blessed is the fruit of thy womb, Jesus.
0: Holy Mary, Mother of God, pray for us sinners, now and at the hour of our death. Amen.
1: Hail Mary, full of grace, the Lord is with thee. Blessed art thou amongst women, and blessed is the fruit of thy womb, Jesus.
0: Holy Mary, Mother of God, pray for us sinners, now and at the hour of our death. Amen.
1: Hail Mary, full of grace, the Lord is with thee. Blessed art thou amongst women, and blessed is the fruit of thy womb, Jesus.
0: Holy Mary, Mother of God, pray for us sinners, now and at the hour of our death. Amen.
1: Hail Mary, full of grace, the Lord is with thee. Blessed art thou amongst women, and blessed is the fruit of thy womb, Jesus.
0: Holy Mary, Mother of God, pray for us sinners, now and at the hour of our death. Amen.
1: Hail Mary, full of grace, the Lord is with thee. Blessed art thou amongst women, and blessed is the fruit of thy womb, Jesus.
0: Holy Mary, Mother of God, pray for us sinners, now and at the hour of our death. Amen.
1: Great picture. Hail Mary, full of grace, the Lord is with thee. Blessed art thou amongst women, and blessed is the fruit of thy womb, Jesus.
0: Holy Mary, Mother of God, pray for us sinners, now and at the hour of our death. Amen.
1: Hail Mary, full of grace, the Lord is with thee. Blessed art thou amongst women, and blessed is the fruit of thy womb, Jesus.
0: Holy Mary, Mother of God, pray for us sinners, now and at the hour of our death. Amen.
1: Hail Mary, full of grace, the Lord is with thee. Blessed art thou amongst women, and blessed is the fruit of thy womb, Jesus.
0: Holy Mary, Mother of God, pray for us sinners, now and at the hour of our death. Amen.
1: Glory be to the Father, to the Son, to the Holy Spirit.
0: As it was in the beginning, is now, and ever shall be, world without end. Amen.
1: O my Jesus,
0: forgive us our sins, save us from the fires of hell. Lead all souls to heaven, especially those in most need of thy mercy.
1: The fifth, glorious mystery is the coronation, fifth sorrowful mystery, I'm sorry, is the crucifixion, death of our Lord on the cross. Let's go to the phones now.
0: Philomena is calling in from Philadelphia, Pennsylvania.
1: Philomena from Philadelphia, how are you?
8: I'm fine. Thank you, Father, for taking my call. I'd like to pray for the full recovery of three boys who suffered bizarre, tragic accidents. The first boy, Sean, was a senior at a high school senior. He was attacked and has suffered a traumatic brain injury and has to put off his college plans for at least a year. The other boy is actually a college senior who dove into a shallow pool and suffered a spinal and head injury. And the last report I heard, he still had no sensation from the waist down. And the third is a 12-year-old boy, Xavier, who was hit by a baseball in New Jersey. And he's in critical condition, and there's still no brain activity.
1: We will pray for Sean and the college senior and the 12-year-old, and for the safety of all boys out there. Moms and dads, teach them to pray their prayer to the guardian angel.
0: Yep. Yes.
1: Boys will be boys. I used to be a boy. Lucky I survived. Oh, these poor guys, poor families. Oh, my goodness. You know, but you can't lock them up and put them in a chair. They got to move. They got to be out there. Our Father who art in heaven, hallowed be thy name. Thy kingdom come, thy will be done on earth as it is in heaven.
0: Give us this day our daily bread, and forgive us our trespasses, as we forgive those who trespass against us. And lead us not into temptation, but deliver us from evil. Amen.
1: Hail Mary, full of grace, the Lord is with thee. Blessed art thou amongst women, and blessed is the fruit of thy womb, Jesus.
0: Holy Mary, Mother of God, pray for us sinners, now and at the hour of our death. Amen.
1: Hail Mary, full of grace, the Lord is with thee. Blessed art thou amongst women. and blessed is the fruit of thy womb, Jesus.
0: Holy Mary, Mother of God, pray for us sinners, now and at the hour of our death. Amen.
1: Hail Mary, full of grace, the Lord is with thee. Blessed art thou amongst women, and blessed is the fruit of thy womb, Jesus.
0: Holy Mary, Mother of God, pray for us sinners, now and at the hour of our death. Amen.
1: Hail Mary, full of grace, the Lord is with thee. Blessed art thou amongst women, and blessed is the fruit of thy womb, Jesus.
0: Holy Mary, Mother of God, pray for us sinners, now and at the hour of our death. Amen.
1: Hail Mary, full of grace, the Lord is with thee. Blessed art thou amongst women, and blessed is the fruit of thy womb, Jesus.
0: Holy Mary, Mother of God, pray for us sinners, now and at the hour of our death. Amen.
1: Hail Mary, full of grace, the Lord is with thee. Blessed art thou amongst women, and blessed is the fruit of thy womb, Jesus.
0: Holy Mary, Mother of God, pray for us sinners, now and at the hour of our death. Amen.
1: Hail Mary, full of grace, the Lord is with thee. Blessed art thou amongst women, and blessed is the fruit of thy womb, Jesus.
0: Holy Mary, Mother of God, pray for us sinners, now and at the hour of our death. Amen.
1: Hail Mary, full of grace, the Lord is with thee. Blessed art thou amongst women, and blessed is the fruit of thy womb, Jesus.
0: Holy Mary, Mother of God, pray for us sinners, now and at the hour of our death. Amen.
1: Hail Mary, full of grace, the Lord is with thee. Blessed art thou amongst women, and blessed is the fruit of thy womb, Jesus.
0: Holy Mary, Mother of God, pray for us sinners, now and at the hour of our death. Amen.
1: Hail Mary, full of grace, the Lord is with thee. Blessed art thou amongst women, and blessed is the fruit of thy womb, Jesus.
0: Holy Mary, Mother of God, pray for us sinners, now and at the hour of our death. Amen.
1: Glory be to the Father, to the Son, to the Holy Spirit.
0: As it was in the beginning, is now, and ever shall be, world without end. Amen.
1: O my Jesus,
0: forgive us our sins, save us from the fires of hell. Lead all souls to heaven, especially those in most need of thy mercy.
1: In the name of the Father, and of the Son, and of the Holy Spirit.
0: Amen.
1: Thank you, Jesus, Mary and Joseph, angels and saints in heaven, for joining us on this Friday night. Thank you, Maggie. Thank you, Jim. Thank you, Team Relevant Radio. Hey, folks, Sunday is a great feast day of Corpus Christi. If they have a procession in your parish, I sure hope you come and bring your friends and stand there and cheer for Jesus and adore him. It's hugely important. Remember, the family prays together,
0: stays together.
1: So carry that rosary in your pocket just like this, and you will keep Christ
0: in your heart.
1: Good night, everyone, and may God bless you.
9: 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My question is, the part of the Apostles' Creed when it says he descended to hell, what does this mean? Why did he go to hell? In the Bible, you see a word in Hebrew and a word in Greek that refer to the same place. In Hebrew, it's Sheol. In Greek, we would say it in English as Hades. And it means the underworld. Jesus himself talks about in Luke 16, in the words of Abraham to the rich man, there's a great chasm that's fixed between where we are on the good people's side and where you are on the bad people's side. They were all in the underworld, and the good people were waiting for Jesus to rescue them because the gates of heaven had been closed by the fall of Adam and Eve. So when Jesus was dying, he says to the thief to the right of him, "This day you will be with me in paradise," where the just people of the Old Testament were waiting for Jesus, that he would go there and rescue them. That would be paradise, and then he would bring them all to heaven.
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0: In the name of the Father, and of the Son, and of the Holy Spirit.
1: Amen.
0: The Lord be with you.
1: And with your spirit.
0: Today, the fifth day of June, is the first Friday of the month, and it's also the memorial of St. Boniface, bishop and martyr, and St. Norbert, bishop. This Mass will be in honor of St. Boniface, and that's where the vestments are read. My brothers and sisters, let us acknowledge our sins and so prepare ourselves to celebrate the sacred mysteries. I confess to Almighty God
1: and to you, my brothers and sisters,
0: that I have greatly sinned in my thoughts and in my words, in what I have done and what I have failed to do, through my most grievous fault. Therefore, I ask Blessed Mary, ever Virgin, all the angels and saints, and you, my brothers and sisters,
1: pray for me before our God.
0: May Almighty God have mercy on us, forgive us our sins, and bring us to everlasting life.
1: Amen.
0: Lord, have mercy.
1: Lord, have mercy.
0: Christ, have mercy.
1: Christ, have mercy.
0: Lord, have mercy.
1: Lord, have mercy.
0: Let us pray. May the martyr, St. Boniface, be our advocate, O Lord, that we may firmly hold the faith he taught with his lips and sealed in his blood, and confidently profess it by our deeds. Through our Lord Jesus Christ, your Son, who lives and reigns with you in the unity of the Holy Spirit, God forever and ever.
1: Amen.
0: Please be seated.
2: A reading from the second letter of St. Paul to Timothy. You have followed my teaching, way of life, purpose, faith, patience, love, endurance, persecutions, and sufferings, such as happened to me in Antioch, Iconium, and Lystra, persecutions that I endured. Yet from all these things the Lord delivered me. In fact, all who want to live religiously in Christ Jesus will be persecuted. But wicked people and charlatans will go from bad to worse, deceivers and deceived. But you, remain faithful to what you have learned and believed, because you know from whom you learned it. And from infancy, you have known that sacred scriptures, which are capable of giving you wisdom for salvation through faith in Christ Jesus. All scripture is inspired by God and is useful for teaching, for refutation, for correction, and for training in righteousness, so that one who belongs to God may be competent, equipped for every good work. The word of the Lord.
1: Thanks be to God.
2: O Lord, great peace have they who love your law.
1: O Lord, great peace have they who love your law.
2: Through my persecutors and my foes are many, I turn not away from your decrees.
1: O Lord, great peace have they who love your law.
2: Permanent is your word's chief trait. Each of your just ordinances is everlasting.
1: O Lord, great peace that they who love your law.
2: Princes persecute me without cause, but my heart stands in awe of your word.
1: O Lord, great peace that they who love your law.
2: Those who love your law have great peace, and for them there is no stumbling block.
1: O Lord, great peace that they who love your law.
2: I wait for your salvation, O Lord, and your commands I fulfill.
1: O Lord, great peace that they who love your law.
2: I keep your precepts and your decrees, for all my ways are before you.
1: O Lord, great peace that they who

0: Hallelujah.
1: The Lord be with you.
0: And with your spirit.
1: A reading from the Holy Gospel according to Mark.
0: Glory to you, Lord.
1: As Jesus was teaching in the temple area, he said, "How do the scribes claim that the Christ is the son of David? David himself, inspired by the Holy Spirit, said, 'The Lord said to my Lord, sit at my right hand until I place your enemies under your feet.' David himself calls him Lord, so how is he his son?" The great crowd heard this with delight. The Gospel of the Lord.
0: Praise to you, Lord Jesus Christ.
1: Please be seated for a moment. We have a custom here at Relevant Radio on the first Friday of each month to renew our consecration to the Sacred Heart of Jesus. It comes right in the middle of our 54-day rosary novena to the Sacred Heart, because next week, June 11th, the bishops of our country will consecrate our country to the Sacred Heart of Jesus. And that was one of the first consecrations of Relevant Radio back in the day to the Sacred Heart of Jesus. So we will do that today after Mass. And today, the 5th of June, the Church honors both St. Boniface, who is known as the Apostle to the Germans, and St. Norbert. And St. Norbert was the founder of the Norbertine Order. It's a little more complex than that. It's called the Premonstratense Order. And at least in this country, they've got two locations. One is near Green Bay at St. Norbert's College, and the other is in Southern California in Orange County. And all I know about that location is the Norbertines, who were in Hungary during the 50s, during the Communist Revolution, they left Hungary and they came to De Pere, Wisconsin. And after one winter, they went to Orange County, California. I will make no other commentary, but they seem to be doing well in Orange County. You can pick them up because they wear a white habit in public. So St. Boniface was born in the year 680 AD in England. He joined the order of the Benedictines, who have as a rule of life, which is called stability. Once you join the monastery there, you are supposed to stay there for your whole life, or at least you have to come back to there sooner or later. Well, his life was a little bit different because the Pope found out about this guy, summoned him to Rome, made him a bishop, and sent him to Germany to evangelize the German tribes. This is the early 700s. And the German people were very superstitious, and they would worship trees. They were the original tree huggers. I don't know if you would even call them some, and they worshiped oak trees. And Boniface wanted to demonstrate that the oak tree is just a tree, and he took a giant axe out, and he started to cut it down, and the people were appalled. They were going to rush upon him, and all of a sudden, a huge wind came out of the sky and knocked the tree down, and they all converted. That's a famous story about him. Then there's another little story that's told, that in the ground around that oak tree, a little pine tree started to grow, which was an evergreen, which never loses its green. The oak trees do. And that was the beginning of the story of the Christmas tree. Now, I don't know if it's true, but it's a lovely story, right? So he's the apostle to the Germans. Today, he's buried in the Cathedral of Fulda, F-U-L-D-A, which is right in the middle of Germany. But this whole witness of him going to the superstitious and the pagans and those who did not know Christ brings up the question about conversion to Christ. It's a matter of the mind and the heart. Sometimes we think it's just the mind or just the heart. It's the mind and the heart. So I'll give you an example of this. I knew a young man who was studying abroad, and he was not baptized, but he showed an interest in learning some things about the faith. So he spent some time studying the five proofs of the existence of God by St. Thomas Aquinas. It's airtight. It's magnificent. And when he read those things and studied those things, wow, that's all true. That is amazing. How could you possibly argue about those five proofs of the existence of God? And I think, okay, he's ready to get baptized. But he wasn't ready to get baptized because he knew he had to change patterns of behavior in his life that he was attached to, which were against Christian morality. So it's a matter of the head, yes, but it's also a matter of the heart. And so we need to give people that witness that when we embrace Christian morality, it actually makes us happier. Now, you would assume everybody would want to be joyful. Sometimes people don't want to be joyful. They just want to be miserable. I don't know why, right? But you would assume people want to be joyful. And there's the paradox with Christian morality. It seems like we're making a sacrifice, but in fact, it sets us free. So we need to be aware of that in our own life and in the lives of others, and be patient with people, praying for them. Sooner or later, the grace of God should overwhelm their hearts and bring them to Christ. Now please stand for the prayers of the faithful. Gathered together here as children of our Father in heaven, let us bring our petitions before him with confidence. For Holy Father and all bishops that like St. Boniface, they will be fearless in proclaiming the truth of the gospel. We pray to the Lord.
0: Lord, hear our prayer.
1: For an increase in holy vocations to the priesthood, religious life, and sacramental marriage, we pray to the Lord.
0: Lord, hear our prayer.
1: For those who are in need of spiritual, emotional, or physical healing, that by their faith they will draw down the mercy of Jesus and be healed of their afflictions, we pray to the Lord.
0: Lord, hear our prayer.
1: For all those who've died, that they may rest in the peace of Christ, we pray to the Lord.
0: Lord, hear our prayer.
1: For blessings on Bishop Gregory Parks of St. Petersburg, who celebrates his Episcopal anniversary today, in thanksgiving for his service to the Church, and for whom this Mass is being offered, we pray to the Lord.
0: Lord, hear our prayer.
1: For our St. Joseph, St. Gabriel, St. Nicholas, and Guardian Angel Society members, and for all the intentions received from our listeners and supporters, that Our Lady of Guadalupe will intercede for them, we pray to the Lord.
0: Lord, hear our prayer.
1: And for your own special intentions, especially the people who asked you to pray for them, we pray to the Lord.
0: Lord, hear our prayer.
1: Dear Father in heaven, we believe in your power and trust in your mercy. We ask here our prayers through Christ our Lord.
0: Amen.
1: Please be seated. 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

0: 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It will become for us the bread of life.
1: Blessed be God forever.

0: Blessed are you, Lord God of all creation, for through your goodness we have received the wine we offer you, fruit of the vine, and work of human hands. It will become our spiritual drink.
1: Blessed be God forever.

0: Pray, sisters and brothers, that my sacrifice and yours may be acceptable to God, the Almighty Father.
1: May the Lord accept the sacrifice at your hands for the praise and glory of his name, for our good and of all his holy church.
0: Sanctify our offerings by your blessing, O Lord, we pray, and by your grace may we be set afire with that flame of your love through which Saint Boniface overcame every bodily torment. Through Christ our Lord.
2: Amen.
0: The Lord be with you.
1: And with your spirit.
0: Lift up your hearts.
1: We lift them up to the Lord.
0: Let us give thanks to the Lord our God.
1: It is right and just.
0: It is truly right and just, our duty and our salvation, always and everywhere to give you thanks, Lord, Holy Father, Almighty and Eternal God. For the blood of your blessed martyr, Boniface, poured out like Christ to glorify your name, shows forth your marvelous works, by which in our weakness you perfect your power, and on the feeble bestow strength to bear you witness through Christ our Lord. And so with the powers of heaven, we worship you constantly on earth, and before your majesty without end, we acclaim, Holy, holy, holy, Lord God of hosts,
1: heaven and earth are full of your glory. Hosanna in the highest. Blessed is she who comes in the name of the Lord. Hosanna in the highest.
0: You are indeed holy, O Lord, the fount of all holiness. Make holy, therefore, these gifts, we pray, by sending down your Spirit upon them like the dewfall, so that they may become for us the body and blood of our Lord Jesus Christ. At the time he was betrayed and entered willingly into his passion, he took bread, and giving thanks, broke it, and gave it to his disciples, saying, Take this, all of you, and eat of it, for this is my body, which will be given up for you.

In a similar way, when supper was ended, he took the chalice, and once more giving thanks, he gave it to his disciples, saying, "Take this, all of you, and drink from it, for this is the chalice of my blood, the blood of the new and eternal covenant, which will be poured out for you and for many for the forgiveness of sins. Do this in memory of me."

0: The mystery of faith. We proclaim your death, O Lord, and profess your resurrection until you come again. Therefore, as we celebrate the memorial of his death and resurrection, we offer you, Lord, the bread of life and the chalice of salvation. Giving thanks, you've held us worthy to be in your presence and minister to you. Humbly we pray that partaking of the body and blood of Christ, we may be gathered into one by the Holy Spirit. Remember, Lord, your church spread throughout the world and bring her to the fullness of charity, together with Leo, our Pope, and Blaise, our Bishop, and all the clergy. Remember also our brothers and sisters who have fallen asleep in the hope of the resurrection, all who died in your mercy. Welcome them into the light of your face. Have mercy on us all, we pray, that with the Blessed Virgin Mary, Mother of God, with Blessed Joseph, her spouse, with the blessed apostles and all the saints who pleased you throughout the ages, we may merit to be co-heirs to eternal life, may praise and glorify you through your Son, Jesus Christ. Through him and with him and in him, O God, Almighty Father, in the unity of the Holy Spirit, all glory and honor is yours forever and ever. Amen. At the Savior's command, formed by divine teaching, we dare to say, Our Father,
1: who art in heaven, hallowed be thy name.
0: Thy kingdom come, thy will be done, on earth as it is in heaven. Give us this day our daily bread, and forgive us our trespasses, as we forgive those who trespass against us. And lead us not into temptation,
1: but deliver us from evil.
0: Deliver us, Lord, we pray, from every evil, graciously grant peace in our days, that by the help of your mercy we may be always free from sin and safe from all distress, as we await the blessed hope and the coming of our Savior, Jesus Christ.
1: For the kingdom, the power, and the glory are yours, now and forever.
0: Lord Jesus Christ, who said to your apostles, Peace I leave you, my peace I give you, look not on our sins, but on the faith of your church, and graciously grant her peace and unity in accordance with your will, who live and reign forever and ever.
1: Amen.
0: The peace of the Lord be with you always.
1: And with your spirit.
0: Lamb of God,
1: you take away the sins of the world. Have mercy on us. Lamb of God, you take away the sins of the world. Have mercy on us. Lamb of God, you take away the sins of the world. Grant us peace.
0: Behold the Lamb of God, behold him who takes away the sins of the world. Blessed are those who are called to the supper of the Lamb. Lord, I am not worthy that you should enter under my roof, but only say the word, and my soul shall be healed. Our communion antiphon is, whoever wishes to come after me must deny himself, take up his cross, and follow me, says the Lord. The body of Christ. The body of Christ. The body of Christ. The body of Christ.
2: 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I wish, my Lord, to receive you with the purity, humility, and devotion with which your most holy mother received you, with the spirit and fervor of the saints.

0: Let us pray. May the sacred mysteries of which we have partaken, O Lord, we pray, give us that determination which made your blessed martyr Boniface faithful in your service and victorious in suffering. Through Christ our Lord.
1: Amen.
0: The Lord be with you.
1: And with your spirit.
0: May Almighty God bless you, the Father, and the Son, and the Holy Spirit.
1: Amen.
0: Go forth. The Mass is ended.
1: Thanks be to God.
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5: 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I wanted to thank you today for being there on the radio. I was driving my third grader to school. I was just so thankful just to be able to go to you and to be enlightened and instructed.

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6: 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Senate Republicans have passed a $70 billion bill to fund ICE through the rest of President Trump's term. NBC's Garrett Hackey has the latest.
7: All Democrats and one Republican voting against it. The debate has caused a partial shutdown for months in Washington. Democrats criticizing recent ICE controversies, including the deaths of two protesters, amid Trump's aggressive immigration crackdown.
6: The new bill includes about $38 billion for ICE, about $22 billion for the Border Patrol, and $5 billion for the Department of Homeland Security. The FDA is launching a safety review of the abortion drug mifepristone, a process expected to take about 6 months, though early findings may come sooner. The review comes as pro-life lawmakers and advocates continue urging the agency to reverse Biden-era policies that allow the drug to be prescribed via telehealth and shipped by mail, practices which experts say could increase risks to women and bypass critical medical oversight. New research suggests ultra-processed foods may raise the risk of dementia. A study in the American Journal of Public Health finding that people who ate fewer processed foods had a 41% lower risk. Scientists say the highest risk foods include processed meats like bacon, hot dogs, and ham. And in sports, FIFA is reversing course and now says fans will not be allowed to bring water bottles into stadiums during World Cup matches. A spokesperson says the move is meant to prevent any risk of injury to players or spectators. Keeping you connected with the church and the world 24 hours a day and on the web at relevantradio.com. I'm Brooke Taylor, and this is listener-supported Relevant Radio.
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0: Or something like that. Good morning and welcome. 888-914-9149 is the number to call to be on the air. Look forward to talking to you. Also would like to encourage you to send me emails. My address is

0: 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It's very simple. And I look forward to getting those from you. 888-914-9149. Here's one. This is from Chris, who says, I'm a convert and I get confused about a lot of things Catholic, some serious, some less so. Recently, I've become confused about novenas. Doesn't novena mean nine? Yeah, it does. It's from the Latin for nine. That's true. And if so, why are some novenas 54 days long? I'm also confused about the upcoming consecration of the Sacred Heart. What does that mean exactly? Also, when is the consecration taking place? I've heard it will happen on June 11th, and other sources say it's on June 12th. Is attending Mass an obligation on that day? I love being Catholic, but I must say that being Protestant was a lot simpler. Thanks for helping sort these things out, Patrick. Well, happy to do so. Cyrus, I want you to be the official voice on the exact date, because I have gotten a couple of emails along those lines, people curious about which date it is. They've heard different things from different people. So in just a moment, if you will identify that for me, just officially, that would be helpful. The first thing is, with regard to novenas, you're right. So a novena, from the Latin novem, meaning nine, is indeed a prayer typically that would be 9 days long, but it doesn't have to be. And so the shorthand is that you can use the term novena, or at least we Catholics tend to use the word novena to mean not just a 9-day prayer, intensive prayer on a particular topic, but it can also extend over any length of time. So for that reason, the 54-day novena is a kind of novena, and it's, you ask what it is, it's a consecration of this country to the Sacred Heart of Jesus. And this is something that was called for by the U.S. bishops. And I, you know, obviously fully endorse and support this goal of consecrating the country to the Sacred Heart of Jesus. And so the novena really is simply an intensive prayer for the intention of our country getting better in all the ways that the Lord knows it needs to get better. I'm not sure if I know all the ways that the country needs to get better. The Lord certainly does. So when we enter into this novena, and there's still time, you can go to relevantradio.com and sign up if you want to do that. I mean, there's nothing to, we're not selling anything or anything like that. But if you want the daily messages of encouragement and focusing on what we're praying for, etc., that's something that anybody can do for absolutely free by going to relevantradio.com. So that can give you a little more information here. But that's what it is. The consecration will be, the bishops will formally pray to Jesus, asking him to protect and help and encourage and strengthen and whatever other things the Lord knows that need to happen for these United States, that the Lord would do that. So that, in essence, that's what that is for. Now, when is the consecration taking place? Cyrus is going to give us the official on that in just a second, unless you already have that, Cyrus. And he doesn't have that yet. Okay, so he's working on
1: it. June 11th.
0: That. Oh, he has it. June 11th. I want you to say the word, Cyrus, so everybody knows that it is official.
1: June 11th.
0: Okay.
1: So Relevant Radio has invited thousands of families across the nation in a 54-day rosary novena to the Sacred Heart of Jesus. It began on April 20th, and it's through June 12th, mm-hmm. is what I'm seeing here.
0: So that's where I think the source of confusion comes
1: yes.
0: in. So the question here is, on what day or date, rather, will the consecration take place? That's where there's some, I think, hesitation, because some things talk about it running until June 11th, and some talk about the consecration taking place on the 12th. So do you want to, you stew on that for a minute, and we'll come back to that. But I have, by the way, an article for you, Chris, if you're interested in the biblical background for this, and that may be part of what your question is. You know, why do you pray for a particular intention for a certain amount of time? Well, there is a fair amount of biblical basis for this, including examples of praying for 9 days. So you'll see that in an article that I wrote called, What Did Jesus Mean by Vain Repetition? And this is an article that just basically goes into what does the Bible say about praying for a particular length of time? Where do we see examples of that? Why do we do that? What's the point of that kind of thing? And rather than go through all of the extensive documentation, it probably would just be easier to say, check out that article. It's free. So you can get it by going to relevantradio.com/Patrick, click on links, and then click on articles. And you have to scroll down, but you'll see the headline there that I just mentioned is "What Did Jesus Mean by Vain Repetition?" And everything there is free. So please feel free to avail yourself of anything else there, article-wise, that you might like.
1: All right. Yeah, that date is confusing. That is it June 11th?
0: Yeah, I've had a couple queries on that.
1: So it's confusing because the actual piece of the Sacred Heart is on June 12th. Yeah. However, this year, because of the 250th anniversary of our nation, the bishops are doing a special consecration of our nation to the Sacred Heart, and that takes place on June 11th.
0: Bingo bango. Thank you, Cyrus. I knew you would shed some light on this issue.
1: And thank you, Jen.
0: And people can get more information at the relevantradio.com website. Well, let's see. Did I miss anything? He asks, or he or she, I don't really know whether Chris is a man or a woman, says, is attending Mass on, is it a holy day of obligation? No, it's not. So attending Mass is always a great thing, always a good idea to do that if you can, but it's not a day of obligation. Thank you for the email, and thank you, Cyrus, for clarifying the question about the dates. Let's go to Phoenix and talk to Todd. Hello, Todd.
2: Hey, Patrick, here we go again. I've been hearing a lot of conversations about Israel, the Jewish people.
0: I'll bet you have.
2: As a Catholic man, yeah. I love the Jewish people. That's what I've always been taught. That's what I've always mm-hmm. felt. The conversations that I've been hearing, which you already are well aware of, is how Israel appears to be creating genocide. Israel appears to be giving multi-million dollars to our politicians who appear to be all paid off and who also appear to be for the state of Israel more than the United States of America. Sean Strickland, one of the biggest fighters in the UFC, was recently banned from the nation's celebration of the circus effect like they had in Rome, it appears, because he talked out about the state of Israel. There was a caller yesterday talking about missiles and the size of those missiles. And it appears to me, Patrick, you are the king debater. I love your spirit. I love your show. But here's the but. I'm just scratching my head lately about you, Patrick, going, are you not understanding that our politicians receive multi-million dollars? And I get that there's lobbyists, and I get that there's big pharma. But something to me, in my heart of hearts, feels way off. And I wanted to express that to you because I know that you're always open-minded and you always bring highly intelligent conversation. But it doesn't appear that you're acknowledging that Israel is appearing to do some heinous stuff, which I just mentioned. And I'm very interested in where you're at. And I'll be happy to tell you.
0: Keep
2: this conversation going in a loving way because there's something going on with Israel and it's not cool.
0: Yeah, I understand. So I have a fairly simple way of explaining this, and I've explained it many times on the program. I don't expect you to listen all the time, so it may well be, Todd, that you just haven't heard me discuss this in the way or according to the like specific issue that you're bringing up. Fair enough. That's fine. So my concern has nothing to do with the state of Israel. So that's number one. If you're thinking that I am a cheerleader for the state of Israel, you're wrong, because I'm not. If you're thinking that I somehow give a blanket endorsement to anything they do, the IDF or the politicians, Netanyahu, I don't. So that's, I don't know if that's a misunderstanding on your part, but if it is, I'm happy to clear it up. I brought attention a number of times on the program in recent months to things that Israel has done that I strongly object to, like the IDF soldiers who destroyed Catholic, in one case, a statue of Jesus. In another case, more recently, taking pictures of the IDF, at least one IDF soldier, holding a lit cigarette to the mouth of a statue of the Blessed Virgin Mary to mock her. I've talked on this program about the IDF, and I'm just using the IDF as an example because it's in the news perhaps more so in terms of these anti-Christian, anti-Catholic things, destroying churches, killing Catholic folk in churches in Gaza and elsewhere, in the settlements. I've talked about that on the air openly and have expressed my outrage and my solidarity with Archbishop Pizzaballa, the Latin Patriarch of Jerusalem, et cetera, et cetera, et cetera, et cetera. So I've done all those things. If you miss them, I understand. Not a problem. But if you're thinking that my conversations about the Jews somehow equates with a ethical permission slip for Israel, that's probably why you feel off about things, or it doesn't seem right to you, or doesn't seem consistent with you. What I've been talking about, or at least what I think we should spend more time talking about, is a tendency, a growing tendency on the part of conservative, traditional Catholics, not just them, but I'm seeing it spreading, it's metastasizing among this group of Catholics, who they disguise their antipathy for Jews as Jews under the disguise of, well, I'm just anti-Israel, or I'm just anti-Zionism, or I'm just anti-Netanyahu, or I'm just anti-IDF atrocities in Gaza, etc. That's the delivery system that this hatred, in some cases, of Jews is delivered in. And it gives a sort of quasi-plausible cover to people who say, oh, I'm not anti-Semitic. I don't hate Jews. I'm fine with Jews. That's great. I just don't like Zionism, kind of thing. But as soon as you begin peeling back the layers, you begin to see that that is just a handy camouflage for what's beneath that. The Jews control everything. I got a very long, long email yesterday, Todd, from a lady who there wasn't enough time for her to ask her full question, but turned out to be an extremely long and detailed email explaining to me how the Jews control everything and they're the fomenters of communism and everything that's wrong in the country, et cetera, et cetera. So this is a real problem. And when I speak out about that problem, sometimes people, maybe it's me, maybe I'm clumsy in the way I go about saying it. If so, forgive me. But that's the issue that I am concerned about. Yes, I have said before that I do indeed support the state of Israel in the way that I support. It's analogous. It's not the same way. But I'm an American. I support my country. But I don't agree with everything my country does. In fact, I deplore some of the things that my country does. And I would love to see my country stop doing certain things that are terrible. You talk about money being given to politicians as if that were something new, Todd. That's nothing new. Do I deplore that? Absolutely. If our politicians can be bought and sold and manipulated by foreign powers, whoever they may be, I'm totally against that, whether it's Israel or China or you name it. And then lastly, you use the term genocide. It's a term that's used quite a bit, and it is an inaccurate term in terms of describing what has gone on in Gaza since October the 7th. And this is the last part of my comment, and then I'll throw it back to you and we can discuss. The American people in particular, and I see this in other countries as well, of course, just surveying it on social media, are being manipulated left, right, and center by various groups who have a vested interest in manipulating public opinion to shape policy. And a very strong component of said manipulation is coming from Middle Eastern Muslim countries who hate Israel, and they're doing a great job of mainstreaming their propagandistic way of explaining things into the minds of the average American person who spends any time on social media. That's a fact. We see the same type of manipulation coming from communist China for their own purposes. We see the same type of manipulation being attempted by Russia for its purposes. And there are other groups as well. In fact, one of the common tropes I hear is that the Jews are manipulating everybody. So if you want to throw them in there too, maybe the state of Israel has its hand in that pie. Fair enough. But that's one reason why I have very little patience. I'm sorry to say this, but I have very little patience with people who have a facile knee-jerk reaction to immediately go to the Jews as the problem under the guise of Israel, IDF, etc. Now, I've said a lot, but I wanted to respond piecemeal to the points that you raised. Go ahead, Todd.
2: Yeah, well, thank you. And as you know, propaganda goes both ways. As a young person, I, as a Catholic man, I just felt innately in tune with the Jewish faith. I don't know why. It was just one of those things that I get from my Catholic faith. Mm-hmm. My knee-jerk reaction, which has taken a long time to get to the knee-jerk position, is that our country is it's being controlled by the state of Israel. And it is up to me as an American to call into your show and to have this conversation, because I know I'm going to get some evolved conversation. I'm going to get a man who has thought about these things. Mm-hmm. And we also want you to think about these things in terms of what I just communicated. When Charlie Kirk was talking to a gentleman before he was assassinated, possibly by blank question mark, because he, as you already know, and who knows, maybe this could be a made-up story, but I don't think it is. He didn't want however much money from the state of Israel. It's pretty common knowledge. And this gentleman who was debating him at his show, Charlie Kirk, that was his moment of going, wow, Israel is not what I thought that they were.
0: Yeah, I've seen all those things. I've read all them, or at least representative numbers. That he said, I'm sick up to here with some of these Jewish donors who are getting very unruly. I'm paraphrasing there. Yeah, I'm familiar with that. But what happened there, Todd, at least what I've seen people trying to connect the dots, maybe you're not one of them. I hope you're not one of them, is to start saying, therefore the Jews killed Charlie Kirk because he was just about to speak out against Israel, so they took him out.
2: That's what it appears to me. I'll go on record. And maybe, you know, tomorrow I'll be, I don't know what they call it, censored, canceled.
0: Who knows, Patrick? What would you be censored for or from? See, there's nothing wrong. Here's the thing, Todd. There's nothing wrong with having an opinion. There's nothing wrong with that. You can have an opinion. I think that opinion is foolish. I think that I'll just leave it at that. I think that opinion, not you, but that opinion that the Jews killed Charlie Kirk is stupid and foolish. But I respect the fact that some people, I think we know who did it. He already admitted to it. Anyway, the Charlie Kirk rabbit hole is dark and twisty, but I will say that I don't have any objection to you having an opinion. I disagree with that opinion. What I hope for is that you will at least recognize that I have opinions too that are studied on the basis of the evidence and looking into a number of things by way of, you know, how is it that social media can so effectively manipulate people's opinion? That's part of it. So I'm more than happy to discuss, to the extent I'm knowledgeable about a topic, I'm more than happy to discuss or even debate. I don't know everything about everything, that's for sure. Just ask my wife, she'll tell you. But at least cut me some slack here and say, you disagree with me. Okay, that's fine. We can discuss. But the fact that I have a strong opinion on the issue of the Jews, I find kind of unusual that some people get very upset about that. Why should they be upset about it? Why can't I just have a different opinion than what they do? What do you think?
2: Oh, absolutely. I appreciate your opinion. I value your opinion. I value relevant radio. Sean Strickland had an opinion about Israel, and now he's not going to fight at the UFC, at the gala event on our nation's lawn. He had a specific opinion about Israel, which is some of the things that I just mentioned, and he's the biggest fighter at the moment. And he's not going to fight because of his opinion on the state of Israel. Those things are relevant to our conversation.
0: Okay, but connect the dots for me here. What is it? What are you not saying that you really mean? The Jews did that? Netanyahu called and pulled the plug?
2: I'm not saying
0: Israel pulled
2: anything.
0: The plug.
2: I'm saying
0: you are saying something.
2: President Trump.
0: You're inferring something by that, Todd. What is that?
2: I'm not inferring anything. It's a fact.
0: No, what I'm saying is saying he got unplugged from whatever this event is. Right. Okay. But you're inferring that it was for a reason that he had an opinion on Israel. Therefore, you're inferring that
2: it's
0: the Jews or Israel or somebody pulled the plug on him.
2: You're not taking a look at the facts, Patrick.
0: Really?
2: You're not taking a look at it. With all due respect, my wife.
0: And how would you know that, Todd?
2: Time.
0: How would you possibly know that? How do you know what I read? How do you know the videos that I watch and the people I follow and the news sources,
2: Patrick,
0: that I look at?
2: We love you so much. We're calling in because we love you and because there is clear factual data that our country is being taken over by the state of Israel, unfortunately.
0: Okay.
2: And thank you for your time. I love this show.
0: All right. Well, I appreciate that, Todd. Thank you for all the love. And I say that, and I mean that sincerely. I appreciate that. And you're hot under the collar because you don't like my opinion. Fair enough. But, we had a good chance to cover a few of those things. I appreciate your call. Thank you. Hope you'll call again. In the meantime, what would you like to talk about? The Jews? All right, we can talk about that. There are plenty of other things to talk about as well. 888-914-9149. This is the Patrick Madrid Show. My last name is spelled M-A-D-R-I-D, in case you need to spell it right when you're writing an email.

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8: All right, let's get back to the phones. 888-914-9149. And we'll start with, with Jorge in Tampa. Good morning, Jorge.
9: Good morning, Patrick. Thank you for taking my call.
8: You're welcome. Welcome aboard.
9: Patrick, I was just giving you a quick call because, you know, what worries me, I'm in my mid-50s.
8: That worries you?
9: To the United States.
8: Trust me, that's a great age to be, man. That should not worry you. Take it from me.
9: I'll take your word for it.
8: Haha, I'm joking with you. I understand what you're saying.
9: What worries me, you know, I was raised in Central America, moved to the United States maybe about 18 years ago.
8: Okay.
9: And I came to college to the United States in the early 90s, and I left and came back, and I saw this change, and now the change with social media is so strong, how all the young people are believing in all these conspiracy theories, and they see a video on YouTube and they say, oh, that's a fact.
8: Yeah.
9: You know, And I've always been a political junkie. I love political news and watching, new shows and podcasts. And I will always discuss with my friends at church this. And then one of my good friends gave me a good advice once.
8: Okay.
9: He said, Jorge, unplug from all that political stuff and concentrate more on listening to things that will bring you closer to your faith. That's one of the reasons I started listening to Relevant Radio. Mm-hmm. I love listening to Relevant Radio. And I think as an advice to young people is stop listening to all this junk that's filling you with stuff that's being controlled by other countries besides Israel, which if I see the most worrying thing to me is the amount of money that states like Qatar or Saudi Arabia spend in our university, organizations. And it was so clear last year when all the university students were marching in favor of terrorists. No, it's that, and that for me is more worrisome than a little country like Israel with I think it's like 9 million or 10 million people.
8: Yes. So that gets maybe a bit to the question of in the minds of many people, at least, the disproportionate influence that the relatively tiny nation state of Israel has. Not that Qatar is any bigger. If anything, it's smaller than Israel, as I understand it. But yeah, the people, the voices who are so anxious and upset and adamant that Israel is controlling this country through financial emoluments never seem to really talk about the way this is certainly true, proven to be true, by Muslim governments, Middle Eastern governments, and Qatar is one of them. So
9: yes, and they're spending billions and billions. And this idea that Israel is funding politicians in the United States is completely ridiculous.
8: I don't think
9: that
8: so.
9: That would be illegal.
8: Well,
9: think so because the people who are funding, giving donations to those politicians are Jewish Americans. And they have the right to...
8: Careful. Here's why I say careful. I mean, you and I think are simpatico on the issue, so I'm not arguing with you, but I would just offer a word of caution. John Bolton, former security advisor to Trump in his first administration, just pleaded guilty for doing something illegal. Now, it didn't have anything to do with money, at least as far as I know.
9: Yeah.
8: But people do illegal things and they get caught, and a lot of it's money driven. So it's not at all far-fetched that the state of Israel is using money to manipulate lawmakers, legislators, and others in this country. That's not a far-fetched thing. And I'm quite prepared to believe that just like other countries, Russia, China, and other countries do that, that it's entirely possible that Israel does this as well. But the trope, and I'll throw it back to you, but the trope is Israel controls everything. They are really the ones who control this country. They're the ones calling the shots. Oh, and by the way, they have all the dirt on Trump and they can release the videos of all the allegedly terrible things that he did. And that's why he jumps when they crack the whip, because they tell him, if you don't do what we want, if you don't go blow up Iran, or if you don't do this, we're going to let people know what you really did. That's part of this mindset that many people have gotten themselves into. So,
9: I'm worried because it's young people who believe this so easily.
8: Just young people.
9: Yeah, that's true.
8: Yeah. So go ahead. I don't mean to cut you off. I'm just curious what your solution is or what your proposal is.
9: My advice, not only to young people, like you said, but to everybody, is to focus more on our faith, on our Catholic faith, to listen more to Catholic speakers and stop worrying about who controls what or this or that, because in the end, it's all in God's hand.
8: Well, yes, I don't disagree maybe at a macro level, but let me push back and play devil's advocate. What they would say is, look, you're being naive. Israel controls this country. The Jews are taking over. The Jews have brought all these terrible things into the United States. Communism, all the leftist policies, LGBTQ, pornography. They own the pornography websites. They control the media, all the terrible movies and TV, and all basically a laundry list of all the ills of our society as they're perceived. This is done by the Jews, and it's done through Israel because Israel is the puppet master behind everything, and everybody's on the payroll. I mean, stupid things like if somebody says anything on social media in any way, even remotely positive or at least not angry at, let's say, Israel or the Jews, immediately you've got all these silly people who pop up and say, oh, well, you got your 7,000 shekels from Netanyahu paying you to say positive things. It's gotten that bad that people, they stop thinking, and they live in this world of memes and thought-stopping slogans. And that, to your point, is part of the manipulation that's going on, and not just from one side. It's many different-sided. But what they will say to you, and here's my little my pushback, or really what I'm doing is just playing devil's advocate. They'll say, Jorge, you're being naive, because while you're saying, hey, let's talk about Jesus and let's talk about the Catholic faith, our country is being taken over, they'll say, by Israel, by the Jews, to do their bidding. And if we don't stop that, we won't have a country any longer. Look, they killed Charlie Kirk, for heaven's sake.
9: Yeah, that's ridiculous.
8: And if they can do that, what else can they do? That, see, that's where this mindset leads. So,
9: yes,
8: I agree that we should talk about God a whole lot more than we do. I mean, we collectively, but for some people, this has become a mania, and they're angry. If somebody like me, little old me, I just happen to have a different view of things, and I don't buy into a lot of these, what I call stupid conspiracy theories, it makes them angry because that's a real project for them, and they want to push hard on that. What do you think, Jorge?
9: I just think, you know, that they have to stop watching all that stuff that's only putting garbage in your brain. And
8: they don't think it's garbage.
9: You know,
8: they think it's quote unquote truth. It's the real truth. It's the truth they're hiding from you. It's the truth that only brave people who are fearless and will come out in the open and say it. But the real truth is trying to be hidden. The people who don't want you to know the real truth are trying to hide it from you. That's what they'll tell you.
9: Well, we got to pray for them.
8: I agree. Lord, help us all. Lord, help us all.
9: Thank you.
8: I don't claim
9: to. Thank you.
8: You got it, Jorge. I appreciate your phone call. You're a good guy, by the way. Thank you. I believe me, I do not claim to know everything about everything. Far from it. I'm trying, though, and I read, and I listen, and I watch, and I think maybe that's perhaps the most important thing that any of us can do, is use your powers of critical thinking and consider all evidence that you can find as opposed to just convenient evidence or what is purported to be evidence. Often it's just innuendo. And, you know, because somebody has a preconceived, invested opinion about something. Therefore, if something shows up that seems to corroborate that, let's go with it. Confirmation bias is one of those phenomena that can terribly skew a person's way of thinking because they have that bias to see confirmation of something that may or may not be true. There's so much more to it. But I don't want to say a fellow traveler because that has the wrong connotations. But I'm in the same boat with all of you. I'm in the same country. I'm in the same boat. I'm just like you. I want to know the truth. What did Jesus say? You shall know the truth and the truth will set you free. That's what I'm interested in. Wherever the truth may lead. 888-914-9149. Let's take a break and we'll come back to more. The number is 888-914-9149. I have a couple lines open, so you can grab one of them. If you act quickly, call 888-914-9149.

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2: This is Archbishop Alexander Sample of the Archdiocese of Portland in Oregon. 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
5: 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Hey, the job market is looking strong. In fact, the economy added 172,000 jobs last month, beating expectations. But the unemployment rate for young Americans with a master's degree has never been higher. 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
6: Okay, 888-914-9149. 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
8: Hi, good morning.
6: Yes, hi.
8: So my 14-year-old daughter and I were hoping that you could help us figure out a good way to decipher or to have a list of good books that are virtuous. Mm-hmm. She's into romance novels now, like a typical 14-year-old. But we're having a hard time finding books that are virtuous and Catholic and, you know, not mm-hmm. just theologically based. She does all that reading in school, the classical education program that she attends. But just some fun, summer, safe books.
6: Yeah, and I understand what you mean. I'm a big fan mm-hmm. of Ignatius Press, and their website is ignatiuspress.com. Of course, I always encourage people to buy directly from Catholic bookstores if you can, because mm-hmm. it helps support our local Catholic bookstores. But if you were to go to their website and look under their titles for young adults, they have many, many different good novels, Lives of the Saints, and not just, you know, not just Lives of the Saints kind of thing, but also good fiction as well. So right. that would be a great place. And you have many different titles to choose from that would be suitable for your daughter. Now, if I can offer a word of caution, or at least a word of advice, if you don't mind. Let me tell you a little story. Okay. St. Teresa of Avila, back in the 1600s, and I know you know about her.
8: Mm-hmm.
6: She had an addiction to romance novels. And as, when she was young, and she was already in religious life at this point, God gave her a vision of where she was going to go to hell, where she would be in hell. And she specifically in her writings says, largely her lukewarmness and her the reasons that she needed to convert her life had a lot to do with romance novels. And in the 1600s, they were probably more tame than they are now. So she even says that her own mother had an addiction to romance novels. And she, St. Teresa of Avila, specifically says this was a really bad thing for her, and she had to relinquish that because it was leading her in the wrong direction. So I only offer that to you cautiously, not to dampen your, you know, your enthusiasm or anything like that, but because there is a precedent, and St. Teresa of Avila is a good example of this, where she warns about things like that. So in your wise, motherly way, you're welcome. Yeah, that might be something for you and your daughter to discuss.
8: Absolutely. Yeah. She's just gotten into them. So far, we haven't hit anything that was scandalizing or anything inappropriate until yesterday. And yesterday.
6: Oh, something
8: and
6: popped up yesterday?
8: But thank God she has a well-formed conscience, and she was reading, and she saw a couple of words, and she kind of knew where it was going, and she stopped reading, and
6: good for her.
8: Now we're calling you.
6: Good for her. Well, good for you too, because it sounds like you are an awesome mom and you're vigilant, and it's really a wonderful thing. I think if you were to peruse the young adult titles at Ignatius Press's website, you'd probably find any number of things that would work perfectly for her.
8: Definitely. Thank you. And we love those saint stories from the Mary Beggars.
6: Even better.
8: She listens to them while she does her chores, and it's such a great resource for us. So, and we love all of Relevant Radio. Thank you.
6: Oh, thank you. Well, we all love hearing that, and we're grateful for your support. Thank you for that, Marcella.
8: Thank you. God bless.
6: All right. Bye-bye. Let's go to Linda now in Florida. Hi, Linda.
9: Hi. I have a comment on the Jewish topic, and it's something I'm 75 now, but when I was about 27, I was a manufacturer's rep, and I was at my first industry show.
6: Okay.
9: And two Jewish men came up to me and they said, "What are you doing here? We killed Jesus." That's how they
6: uncool.
9: Greeted me.
6: Yeah, that's not cool.
9: So I said to them, I said, "Well, you should think about this. Jesus was raised as a fervent Jew. And it's good enough for Jesus. It's good enough for me." And, you know, I have been friends for these people forever. They send me Christmas cards. I send them Hanukkah cards.
6: You mean the two guys who said that to you way back when? Those people, you're still friends with them?
9: Yes.
6: That's amazing.
9: I'm still friends with them.
6: Look at that. Now, the way you described it makes me wonder if they were being sarcastic like they were being facetious, rather than actually thinking that they themselves killed Jesus. Obviously they mean it by extension, but were they being facetious, do you think, or what?
9: No, I think it was their ignorance. And when I presented facts to them, and most people know that Jesus was raised as a fervent Jew, that's when he was lost in the temple. And so they said, "Hey, she's got facts here. I guess we should take her as a friend."
6: That is quite a story. Well, that's a wonderful story, Linda. And have either of those Jewish folks that you still stay in touch with expressed any interest in becoming Catholic and accepting Jesus?
9: Well, they're still very good Jews, and I'm still a very good Catholic. And we just and you know, if that's the way we treat everyone, just as if they matter, it really counts. That's what Jesus would do.
6: You have a wonderful story there, Linda. That's amazing. What was the product line you were representing, if I may ask?
9: I was carrying women's dresses.
6: Well, that's appropriate. That's appropriate. Well, thank you, Linda. That's quite a story. Hear that, Cyrus? Still getting Christmas cards from the Jews that she talked to way back when. All right. Cyrus is duly impressed. Thank you, Linda. Appreciate it. Let's go to Alex now in Ontario. Hi, Alex.
10: Hey, Patrick. Hi, Cyrus.
6: Hey.
10: I'm fresh out of the confessional. I just went to confession about a half hour ago. And absolution was denied for me. And I just wanted to give you context, just to see, because this is the first time it's ever happened to me. So I'm just a bit curious about it.
6: Sure.
10: So specifically it was denied because the priest said that it was hypocritical for me to come and ask for forgiveness when I haven't forgiven others. I mentioned that, you know, I do have some childhood trauma that is somewhat severe. But
6: have you and I spoken before?
10: What was that?
6: Have you and I spoken before? I'm wondering if we have.
10: No, we haven't. I haven't. No, first time calling.
6: Okay, got it.
10: So I confess this sin that I haven't forgiven my parents because when I'm praying my rosary in the morning, I often get distracted from the mysteries, and I start focusing on things that have happened to me in childhood. And even though I don't live that out in a daily basis, you know, I mean, I'm taking my dad to a Padres game next week and I'm going somewhere with my mom. You know, I feel like I have a pretty good relationship with my parents, but I just thought like, okay, if these things keep coming up, I must have something deep down in there, you know?
6: Yeah.
10: So I thought I would bring it to confession, and among other sins that I had confessed that I don't think I've forgiven my parents fully.
6: Okay.
10: I clarified that I'm actively trying to forgive them, but I just don't quite think I'm there. And so the priest, you know, said, well, until you do, I'm withholding absolution, and you can come back after you have dealt with all that.
6: Okay, I can see why that would be jarring for you. Now, I can't criticize or critique what the priest may or may have been thinking because, of course, I'm not privy to the actual conversation. So in the abstract, it seems to me that the very fact that you as a penitent are there in confession, confessing your sin, that you want to forgive your parents and you're trying to forgive your parents, but you don't feel as if you have fully done so, just that in itself, I in no way see that as a barrier to granting absolution. If, on the other hand, you had said, or you had given him the impression that you have no intention of forgiving your parents, you're going to carry this grudge, you're not going to forgive them, well, that could be, and that would be, I think, grounds for withholding absolution. But if you're, and I said in the former scenario, if you are actually saying, I really want to forgive my parents, and I'm trying to, and I just don't feel as though I have done it to the extent that I need to do it, all the more reason why you should be absolved of your sins. Because you're seeking to be forgiven of them. Am I missing anything or no?
10: No. I think you're spot on with the former scenario, because at the end of sort of he did give me a nice talk and tried to let me know that, you know, he's not trying to punish me or anything like that. He was very gentle with it.
6: That's good.
10: But at the end he did ask me, you know, to you know, so he's like just trying to kind of prove his point. He's like, so have you forgiven them? And I just said, you know, Father, I'm actually really trying to, but I guess I haven't. So I think it was made clear that I am trying.
6: Yeah, that puzzles me. I'm not a priest, obviously, but I've been to confession a billion times. So I know from your side of the grill what to expect. But, well, all I can do is offer this abstract analysis. And that is that based on what you're saying, to me, it sounds overly rigorous. And one of the reasons, and this is a side note, but it's an important side note, is that your feelings in terms of emotions are not the accurate barometer of whether or not you've forgiven somebody. Because forgiveness is an act of the will. It's not an emotion. It's nice, as I always say, it's nice if the emotion of feeling the warm and fuzzy, oh, I forgive you, if you feel the emotional component when you're actually choosing to forgive somebody, that's really nice, but it's not necessary in order for you to forgive. You can still be hurt. You can still feel anger. You can still say, I don't want to be around that person anymore. Those are all completely compatible with actually forgiving somebody. So I wonder if maybe either the way you explained it or the way he understood it, that there was an issue here where because you didn't have the emotional sense, the emotional warm and fuzzy, that therefore you hadn't really forgiven. But as I say a moment ago, the very fact that you confessed it as a sin and you said, I'm trying to do this. I really am trying to do this. I love my parents. I want to forgive them. I'm trying to forgive them. That in itself is sufficient for absolution. Because, you can't control your emotions.
10: Yeah. Thank you for clarifying that. I guess I'll just maybe make an appointment and just go talk to the priest, you know, very calmly and charitably and see if maybe we just got some miscommunication.
6: I have another idea, and this is just something for you to try on for size. Unless this priest is your regular confessor, and if so, then jolly good. That's a fine suggestion that you just had. But if he's not your regular confessor and he's not your spiritual director, then you might want to just go to a different priest and, you know, and decomplicate things. So, you know, because there's always that risk that if you go back and have a conversation with him outside of the sacrament of confession, that could turn into a disagreement, could turn into an argument. And of course, you don't want that. And I'm sure he doesn't want that.
10: I see. Yeah, I think that's good advice. Thank you, Patrick.
6: All right. Well, hang in there. Forgiveness is a tricky thing. Sometimes it's hard to know if you've forgiven somebody, but if you remember that forgiveness is fundamentally an act of the will, not an ephemeral emotion, that's what really matters. And if in your heart you can honestly say, I really do forgive this person, Lord, please bless this person, please help this person, accept my forgiveness to this person. I'm still hurting, but yeah, I forgive this person. That's the essence of it, right there.
10: Okay. Thank you so much, Patrick.
6: You're welcome.
10: And just you and Cyrus, remember to keep going.
6: We will keep going. I promise you that, Alex. Thank you. You hear that, Cyrus?
11: What do you do to keep going?
12: Keep going.
11: How do you keep going?

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2: 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The FDA is moving forward with a safety review of the abortion pill mifepristone, a drug long criticized by pro-life advocates for its risks. The review could take about 6 months, though early findings may be released sooner. The update comes as the White House faces growing pressure to reverse Biden-era rules that allow the drug to be prescribed by telehealth and shipped by mail. Those policies have raised serious concerns about the lack of medical oversight and the dangers of chemical abortions. Pope Leo XIV departs Rome tomorrow for a six-day apostolic journey to Spain with stops in Madrid, Barcelona, and the Canary Islands. One of the central moments comes on June 10th in Barcelona, where the Pope will inaugurate the new Tower of Jesus Christ at the Sagrada Familia, marking a milestone in the Basilica's long history. Pope Leo returns to Rome on June 12th. Texas Children's Hospital in Houston is being required by the state to create a detransitioning clinic for transgender patients later this year. Texas Children's must set up the detransitioning clinic within 90 days of the effective date of the settlement. And in sports, the California Governor's Office of Emergency Services and its partner agencies say they're ready for the FIFA World Cup, which starts in 1 week. Cal OES Director Caroline Thomas-Jacob says the scale, duration, and complexity of the World Cup makes it unlike any other event.
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10: And we are back. The number is the same, 888-914-9149. Let's go over to Oceanside now and talk to Pepper as promised. Good morning, Pepper.
11: Good morning, Patrick.
10: Hi there.
11: So, hi. In terms of this stuff about people saying bad things about Jews in general, right? It's like people say politicians are bad, Republicans are bad, Democrats are bad. And the problem is, we are not actually just a big block of things. We're individual people. And so if people think about what happened with Jesus, right, some of the Jews, and he was a Jew at that time, right, some of the Jews were on his side. Some of the Jews were not. Some of the Jews converted and became Christians. Some of the Jews did not. But not all the Jews who didn't convert. They just stayed and were good Jews. But then there were other Jews

0: who are actually evil and doing bad things. And I think what's been going on, which is very confusing for people, is that some of the people in Israel are like those Jews. Some of the Jews in Israel are doing bad things, and some of the Jews are not, and wish the ones who are doing bad things would stop. So that's what I think. Yeah. And I also think, actually, I listened to a really great video, The History of the Middle East, and after I finished listening to it, I came to the suspicion that the person or the thing or whatever you want to call it, this assassination of John F. Kennedy was something that was possibly done by the bad people who wanted to support what's going on in Israel, that they were trying to control, because JFK was the first American president who had sympathy for the Arabs, and then he dies, right, because he's assassinated. So the people who are concerned that Charlie Kirk, who started questioning what everything is going on, those people who believe that Charlie Kirk was killed by the Jews, no. They have a reason to be suspicious that Charlie Kirk was assassinated by bad people who may or may not be Jewish, but who are trying to support the bad people who are trying to run Israel in a certain way. I mean, it's really hard to say all that stuff. That's why people say, oh, the Jews killed Jesus or whatever they say. Because really what it is, what it comes down to, and which fits in perfectly with Relevant Radio, is the bad things are being done by evil people. That's what they're being done by, evil people. And the thing is, it's easy to say, because the evil thing might have been done by somebody from Israel or whatever, oh, it's the Jews. No, it all comes down to evil. Who's trying to take over the world? Who is the prince of the air, right? That's what's going on. And coincidentally enough, a lot of social media is over the air, right? So that's the problem. It comes down to, it's evil at work.
1: Well, I don't disagree with that. You know, evil things are evil because they shouldn't be done. And people have an innate sense of conscience. They understand that killing and stealing and lying and other things like that are in themselves immoral. So we have, as St. Paul talks about, the law of God written into our hearts. We know that innately without needing to be told. But one of the things, and perhaps you're well aware of this, but one of the things that social media is really good at doing in a targeted way is forcing a particular fallacy onto people's mindset. The fallacy is post hoc ergo propter hoc, meaning that because something happened after this, therefore it happened because of this, where correlations become causations in the mind of people. And they say, oh, look, here's a correlation, here's a data point that suggests that, Charlie Kirk was about to, he was going to start saying what he really felt about Israel or Netanyahu or Jews or whatever. And then look, he dies. Therefore, he was killed because he was about to say something like that. That's where these kind of conspiracy theories, and not all conspiracy theories are false. Some conspiracy theories are actually true. But very often, these correlations that don't amount to causation are assumed to be causal factors in something like that. Well, Pepper, I appreciate your thoughtfulness. I really do. And your clarity as well. Now, as far as that is concerned, among the reasons, you know, personally, why I pay no never mind to this idea that, Netanyahu ordered the execution of Charlie Kirk because, oh my gosh, he's just about to blow the lid off this thing and publicly influence millions of people with something negative against Israel. None of it adds up. Tyler Robinson, the young man who is in custody right now, he's going to be on trial soon. First of all, he admitted it. He confessed to the crime. The DNA, his DNA, was found. The murder weapon was found. The ballistics were done. The aftermath of his alleged shooting of Charlie Kirk, some of it captured on video, et cetera. There's quite a bit there, and I suppose that quite a bit that's not publicly known right now will come out during the trial. His parents recognized him from the evidence that was out there. He confessed to doing it, confessed to the motive for doing it. I mean, these are just a few of the basic things that are publicly known out there. It doesn't take deep investigation to know these things. So it'll be interesting to see how, as the trial unfolds, to the extent that he has admitted to it, et cetera, how easily will people who hold the conspiracy theory view that he wasn't killed, that he didn't kill Charlie Kirk, but that it was the Jews, it was Netanyahu, it was Israelis, it was, you know, some cabal of people who did this, including the narrative that is very much alive and well, and that is that Erica Kirk, his widow, she had a hand in it. She was engineering a coup, and she really wanted to take control of Turning Point USA. Therefore, she's the one who really masterminded this, or at the very least, she was involved in it. And the arguments have been made that allegedly high-level figures at Turning Point USA were also involved and implicated in the crime of murder. That's where these things tend to go. So just keep your eyes open when the trial starts, and take note of the things that you will hear and see when that happens, if you're interested. And I realize not everybody is interested. Anyway, 888-914-9149. How about Stacy now in Indiana? Hi, Stacy.
2: Hi. I wanted to maybe offer something for the gentleman who is struggling to forgive his parents, or at least have those feelings. I had a tough childhood, and I went to a couple different therapists, but I found a Catholic therapist several years back who taught me memory healing or healing memories. And yes, it was phenomenal for me. And so I thought I would just mention it for him if he might be interested in it. Yeah. It incorporates with faith and your imagination. And it was really beneficial for me.
1: That's good. So when you were going through that, was this now after you had grown up and moved out and you were no longer in your parents' home? Or was this while you were still with them?
2: No, this was when I was much older, probably about in my 30s. And it was really neat because you think back about maybe a specific moment where you feel like you have been injured, and you actually put yourself back in that moment, and you kind of gauge, what are my feelings? And if they're really strong feelings, then you mark it on a scale of 1 to 10, like a 9 or a 10. And then you do a couple different things. You either, picture yourself going into that memory and comforting your younger self in that moment, or you picture Jesus comforting you in that moment. And then you say a prayer of, Father, I choose to forgive Mother because of this, please bless her with, and then it's usually the virtue that counteracts the vice.
1: Right.
2: And then you rate it again and be like, okay, how are your feelings now? And if your feelings are, still above a 5 or whatever, then you want to work on it again another day. But you can do a few different feelings, use your imagination, kind of like when you do like a Lexo Divina, or like, I don't think I said that right, but it's sort of like that, incorporating your imagination, your prayer, Jesus. It was really wonderful for me.
1: It sounds very therapeutic.
2: And I still do it now.
1: Very healing.
2: Yeah. Mm-hmm. Yeah, it really is. And if I start getting irritated or I, big emotions keep popping up, I think, oh, it's time to maybe dive into that and do some more memory healing work.
1: There are some people listening who are angry with me for my position on the Jews who might need this therapy to calm down their anger.
2: Father, forgive Patrick.
1: Please forgive Patrick. That's right. Well, that's very...
2: No.
1: Tell me again the name of
2: Patrick.
1: That system.
2: No, you're fine.
1: Thank you. Tell me again the name of the system.
2: I looked up maybe memory healing or healing of memories. He had mentioned, and again, this was several years ago, but he had mentioned Unbound, so that might be an option as well. But memory healing, I know, comes up.
1: Okay, that's good to know. I'm not in the field of counseling, but I can imagine how counselors could make good use of that. So good point, Stacy. Thank you for that. appreciate that. We'll go to Nicholas now in Palatine, Illinois. Hello, Nicholas.
3: Hello.
1: Hi, how old are you?
3: 9 years old.
1: All right. I'm ready for your question.
3: So if somebody says they're going to attack you, and what should you do? Should you run? Should you, like, defend yourself?
1: Is this at school, like, something like that, or somebody in the neighborhood?
3: No, it's just a question I had on my mind.
1: Okay. Not necessarily something happening to you, right?
3: Yeah.
1: Yeah. Well, I mean, these things happen, and in the moment, usually you have to make your decision, you know, what are you going to do in the moment? Sometimes standing your ground and not running away is the right thing to do. And it might mean that if this bully is going to actually attack you, then you have to defend yourself. Sometimes that's necessary, especially for a boy like yourself, because you're going to grow up to be a man. And you have to learn how to defend yourself when somebody is threatening you. Now, let's say if somebody was coming at me with a gun or a knife and I didn't have any way to defend myself, I would run away. I would try to get away from that person because I have no way to defend myself against a gun or a knife. But on the playground, you know, at school, that kind of thing, if somebody's just being a bully, you'll have to make the decision at that moment based upon what you see. That's one thing to think about. Another thing is, a lot of times a bully doesn't actually want to fight. He just wants you to be afraid of him. And so by telling you that he's going to attack you, often, not always, but often, that's about as far as a bully really is planning to go. Because he doesn't know whether or not maybe you can beat him up. He's just trying to scare you. That's what bullies do. They try to intimidate people. You know that word intimidate? Do you know what that means?
3: Yeah.
1: Okay. So that's what bullies do. They want to intimidate you. They want to make you fearful. And sometimes the easiest way to deal with a bully is you just stand up to them and you don't back down and you don't run away. And not that you're trying to get into a fight, because obviously you don't want to do that if you can avoid it, but sometimes you can't avoid it. I'll give you an example from my own experience. I was a little bit older than you. I was probably about 11, and I was in the neighborhood where I grew up. And my younger sister, who, if I was 11, she would have been about 8, and she was on her bicycle, and some neighborhood bully was on his bicycle, and he kept like ramming his bike into her bike, and she was like, she wasn't riding her bike. She was now like, her bike was stopped and she was crying because he kept coming up and ramming her bike. And, you know, he's picking on a little girl. She couldn't defend herself. So I ride up on my bike and I get off my bike and I am like about to grab this guy. And, you know, I'm a punky little 11-year-old kid, skinny kid, four eyes, I had glasses. I was not a formidable person, but I was angry that this guy was trying to bully my sister. So I was going to grab him and punch him. And he saw that and he just took off. Like, I don't really want to get into a fight. Certainly her brother is going to defend her. I'm out of here. And he never came back. And I'm glad I didn't have to get into a fight with him, but I was ready to get into a fight with him if that's what it took to make him leave my sister alone. So in your life, chances are you're going to go through a situation here or there where you have to deal with a bully by standing up to him. Do you see what I'm saying? Does that make sense to you, Nicholas?
3: Mm-hmm. Well, back to the question where, like, you want to defend yourself. But didn't Jesus, like, when he was getting crucified, he didn't go against it?
1: No, so he didn't. He didn't go against it. That's true. And he also said, turn the other cheek. Someone slaps you on one cheek, you turn the other cheek. Now, the Lord's teaching there doesn't mean that absolutely every time you have to do that, but that it is an ideal that we should strive for, but not every scenario calls for that. And Jesus died on the cross for our salvation, so he willingly allowed this to happen. He could have stopped it from happening. He could have called down thousands of angels to stop it from happening. But because he died on the cross for our sins, he willingly allowed it to happen. That's the key distinction there. He could have stopped it, but he wanted to die for our salvation, and so he allowed it to happen. Does that make sense to you?
3: Yeah. Thank you for
1: clarifying.
3: Thank you. Yeah.
1: I'm going to ask you a question, Nicholas. Are you familiar with a singer named Tom Petty?
3: No.
1: No. What a ridiculous question. No. That's a good answer, Nicholas. I didn't think you would be. But I'll bet your mom and dad know who Tom Petty is. So if you're in the room with your mom and dad, let them know that Mr. Madrid said that a song by Tom Petty called I Won't Back Down would be a great song they can play for you, okay? I Won't Back Down. Got that? I guess he's got it. Writing it down. Thank you, Nicholas.

0: What do Wall Street, seven kids, and a Catholic conversion have in common? Mark Swartzberg. Mark is a Catholic convert, husband, father of seven, and former Wall Street analyst, and he knows what it's like to balance the demands of family, work, and faith while keeping God at the center of it all. Inspiring guests, your calls, practical encouragement, and real-world wisdom. 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
1: A lot of people look forward to their retirement when they don't have to work or can take it easy and enjoy themselves with various hobbies and recreational pursuits, or perhaps to travel. But there's one thing you can never retire from, and that's the practice of your faith. Serving God doesn't contain a retirement plan, except for when you leave this life and your friends and relatives pray for your eternal rest. Hello, I'm Father James Kubicki, and I was thinking about retirement because today's saint is a good example of a servant of God who did not rest until his body was put in the grave when he was 80 years old. His name is Boniface, and he is known as the Apostle of Germany. He was an Englishman who lived in the 8th century and went to the German lands to preach the gospel. There's a famous story about how he cut down an oak tree that the pagans thought was sacred to their god, Thor. They fully expected Boniface to be struck down by Thor, and when he wasn't, they decided that Boniface and his god were for real. But some of the pagans continued to resist Boniface's preaching, and it was they who killed him on this day in the year 754, as he was preparing to celebrate the sacrament of confirmation. Have you been to a confirmation celebration recently, or do you remember your own? According to the Catechism of the Church, one of the effects of this sacrament is to give the Holy Spirit with a special strength to spread and defend the faith by word and action. Basically, to become a soldier of Christ. And that's something that no Christian can ever retire from.
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3: All right. What is that?
6: Really?
3: I'm trying to think. I recognize the melody. I just can't place it.
6: Well, it's not Ringo.
3: Is this off Paul's new album?
6: No. This is Ever Present Past.
3: Huh, who is it?
6: Paul McCartney.
3: What? Where from?
6: You told me to make this reachable.
3: All right. That's weird, man.
6: You really don't recognize it?
3: I don't. But then again, you know, maybe when I was listening to it at 10 o'clock at night, it sounded different or something. I don't know.
6: It sounded better.
3: It's not bad. I don't hate it. Has a kind of bouncy feel to it.
6: Yeah, I thought it worked.
3: All right. Well done, sir. Here's a note from Marston who says, happy Friday. Back and forth with Todd this morning was great. Not sure how you keep your blood pressure down. If you were to recall your apologetics history, do you recall the top three heated debates you participated in? I'd love to hear the details. There were only a total of 12, that, as I recall, that were public formal debates with Protestants and Mormons and others. None of them really got heated. I think of the debates that I'm most pleased with that I think went, very well would be two debates that I did with James White. He's a Calvinist guy, but the first one was on sola scriptura. Does the Bible teach sola scriptura? That was way back in 1993. And although it didn't get heated, it was very, very hot in the church, the little Protestant church where we debated in Chula Vista, California. I remember that because it was blazing hot. They didn't have air conditioning. And we were all sweating in there, but it was a couple, 2.5 hour, 3 hour debate or thereabouts. And it was a lot of energy in that debate. So if you want to check out that debate, it's called Does the Bible Teach Sola Scriptura? And that was with James White. Then I did a follow-up with him. I didn't seek any of these debates, but if I thought I had if I thought I could contribute something reasonable to the overall discussion, I would agree to do these debates when I was challenged. So we did a second debate, James White and I, and that was on Long Island. I think it was in 2002, somewhere in there. And it was on Mary and the Communion of Saints. And that was a great one. That was another great one. Both of them, I thought, went very well. And both of them are available, I think, on the YouTubes. The first one wasn't videotaped. It was audio taped. But the audio is on YouTube, so you can listen to that. I wrote a follow-up article. This might get more to the heart of your question about blood-pumping debates. I wrote an article, kind of an after-action report, describing for the readers of This Rock magazine, because I was working at Catholic Answers at the time in 93. And so This Rock magazine was our publication. So I was assigned to write an article about how did the debate go, because we had been advertising it leading up to the debate. And that article is titled The White Man's Burden, and it has nothing to do with race. It's a play on words. And it has to do with the last name of my debate opponent and the fact that the burden of proof that evening for the debate was to furnish any Bible verse or verses that teach the idea of going by Scripture alone, sola scriptura, hence the name of the article. So if you're interested in my ruminations on that debate after the fact, that article is available at the show page. Just go to relevantradio.com/Patrick. Click on links and go to articles and you'll find it. The White Man's Burden. Thank you. This is a note from Ruben. He says, I was born in the 60s. I've been hearing of the Jewish takeover since my dawn of time. When, oh, when will it end? Germany heard and acted upon anti-Jewish lies. Don't see the danger against Democrats and their pro-unborn baby killing. He says, make it make sense. Well, good luck. A lot of people are very invested in that mindset. You heard from at least one or two of them today. Let's see. Anita in Baldwin Park, California says, I wanted to reach out and tell you just how much I enjoy your bumper music, especially the retro music from the 80s and 70s. Thank you, she says, for your great programming. Well, I can't take credit for all of that. Cyrus gets some credit too because you spin the wax, Cyrus, truth be told, and you do a good job. Thank you for that. Michael from Sherrville, Indiana, he says, apologies if you've answered this for me before, but shouldn't we, in a way, be praying for the end times? I'm thinking that of the end of the book of Revelation, come Lord Jesus. It is certainly a frightful thing, but it's got to happen sometime, right? Looking for your thoughts on this very open-ended topic. Well, thank you, Michael, for the email. I know what you mean. Maranatha, come Lord is the refrain in Scripture, and we even say it every time we say the Nicene Creed on Sundays. I believe in the world to come. We talk about the judgment that is coming. We profess this, and to some extent, we are anxiously awaiting the return of the Lord. But what I'm not so anxious about is all of the trouble that is going to unleash in the immediate time of the Lord's return. The earthquakes, the powers of heaven being shaken, the wars and rumors of wars, plagues, pestilences, natural disasters, not to mention the persecution of God's people by the beast and the Antichrist, etc. So none of those things seem very palatable or appetizing to me, but you're right. Some generation has to be that generation. And could it be this generation? It's possible. I know some people who are adamantly convinced that we are in the end times. Fair enough. We'll find out. But many other people in years gone by have thought that they were in the end times too, and it didn't work out that way. But you are correct. At some point, it will happen. So should we be praying to hasten it? I don't know that we want to hasten the troubles that will come before the Lord's return, but I sure am a big fan of the Lord's return in any case. And everything gets wrapped up in the new heavens and the new earth. And we go to be with Jesus, our triune God, Father, Son, and Holy Spirit, forever and ever. Amen. This is a note from Chandler. He says, I'm listening to your talk on angels and demons and them not having bodies yet. Are they able to manifest in a way? A couple days back, someone said that the Garden of Eden is an example of this. There's actually a longer version from a different person who wrote on your question, and I'm going to read that one because yours is very brief, but this one gives a little more detail. So thank you for that email. This is from Thomas, and it has two parts, and I think I understand what Thomas is doing here. But he's listening in, where is he? He's in Virginia. He says, in Genesis, I believe I read that Adam and Eve's garden story took place about 6,000 years ago, them being God's first man and woman. Is this correct? And if it is, we now know Homo sapiens have existed for at least 300,000 years. Keeping in mind, this is the word of God. How do we reconcile such a diverse miscalculation? Well, we do it this way. The figurative description of the creation of the cosmos in Genesis 1 and 2 and the description of the fall of Adam and Eve in Genesis chapter 3, number one, are not intended to be scientific explanations, nor are they intended to be understood as, strictly speaking, historical narratives. They're indeed talking about historical events and describing things that happened, but we have the freedom to understand that it's not necessarily to be understood literally. Now, there are many people who do understand it literally, namely the early church fathers, for example, and even including somebody like St. Thomas Aquinas, for example, 800 years ago, well, 700 years ago. But the reason the church today says that we don't have to believe those things literally, and the reason we can look at previous generations and say they did believe them literally, which would lead to the number of, say, 6,000 years, actually a little bit more than that. But if you count the information that's given in the book of Genesis about how long Adam lived, how long Seth lived, Enoch, Methuselah, Noah, etc., there's a way of trying to calculate this that arrives at something along the lines of 6,000 years. But they didn't have access to modern science. They didn't have the ability to triangulate divine revelation with natural revelation. God reveals himself through divine revelation, through the Holy Bible, through, most importantly and most conclusively, through Jesus Christ himself. But he also reveals himself continuously through physical things, through the cosmos. St. Paul himself appeals to that in the Epistle to the Romans, where he talks about how people who say that they don't believe God exists, they have no excuse for not knowing that God exists because the evidence for his existence is all around them, namely the cosmos. So the 6,000 year number is not a problem unless you hold to the literalist view, in which case you have to do somersaults and gyrations to try to harmonize that belief of 6,000 years with scientific evidence that's given to us through our knowledge of the natural order. And there is no problem if, as the church says, you don't hold a literal view and you believe all these things are true. There really were an Adam and Eve, and all the things that really happened did happen, but not intended to be given to us in an historical manner. So I think we can dispatch that one pretty quickly. He continues, we all know the story. So Adam, the question is, Adam and Eve were gods, for the sake of his story, his first prototypes, but they had to be perfect since God made them. Yes, that's true. Here, they're looking around, getting familiar with this new world, and God shows up. Hey, kids, how do you like this place? Reply is, who are you and why are we here? Well, that's not true, because that's not at all what the Bible says. God doesn't just show up and surprise them by saying, guess what? I'm God. And they don't say, who are you, or anything like that. And he continues, God says, well, you two are part of an experiment. And they say, what experiment? God says you can live here on earth forever if you just obey one rule. Okay, sounds good to us. God says, just do not eat from this tree. I mean, you have this entire garden to enjoy, but not this tree. So this again is Thomas explaining his question. I believe he's being very tongue-in-cheek. He says, well, lo and behold, along comes the slimy serpent who convinces Eve to eat of this tree. She then, being a forceful woman, has Adam take a few bites. Forget the motivations. They just disobeyed God. However, and I have never heard this version of a challenge, who created the garden? God. Who do you think is responsible for looking over and protecting his firstborns as a father would? God. So in that light, why would God not have the garden under extreme security conditions? What chance did Adam and Eve have against Satan? Where was their protection? And how did Satan get into the garden, regardless of what form he took? In any court, God would be held negligent, and any punishment to mankind would be waived. You misspelled waived, by the way. I understand what you're driving at here, but I would suggest you reorient your perception of this. The whole point of the garden having this one thing that they weren't supposed to benefit from or to enjoy was because God was giving them a test. The whole point of God permitting the evil one to be present in the garden in the form of the serpent was because God was giving them a test. That's the whole point of it. God intended for Adam and Eve to make a decision. Are they going to say yes to God or no to God? And they made their choice. Not that God didn't know this ahead of time. He knows everything that can be known. From all eternity, God knows everything. It was for them to understand whether or not they really loved God and whether or not they would really obey him. So the consequences that befell them and all of us as a result of the fall are the aftermath of this decision. But your way of presenting it somehow as if it's a gotcha question. It's not a gotcha question. That's the whole point of everything that we see in Genesis chapter 3. Thank you for the interesting email, though. 888-914-9149. How about Joy now in Michigan? Good morning, Joy.
4: Good morning.
3: Good morning.
4: Two widows met and married, and the husband has two children, a son and a daughter, and the son quit talking to his dad because he got married.
3: Okay.
4: He said it was a slap in his face. 3 years later now, the son is talking to his dad. They're invited and going to lunches, and now dad's invited to the grandson's birthday party, but the wife is not.
3: Yeah.
4: And the daughter is also now talking to the brother, but she wasn't. And
3: it sounds like some progress is being made. Sounds like it's moving in a positive direction.
4: Yeah. And
3: so what's the question?
4: Real cool with the new wife. Well, What would you recommend to the new wife to do? I feel it's me, and I feel.
3: Are you the new wife?
4: It just feels icky. Yeah.
3: Yeah. I'm sorry you had to go through this. I really am, Joy. Must be painful for you. My heart goes out to you. All I can say is that human emotions are delicate things, and I don't know anything more than what you just described in the last 60 seconds, but my assumption is that because these children love their mother so much, that the thought of their father marrying somebody else is very painful to them. And it's not that they don't like you, it's that they love their mother and they miss her, and they cherish the memory of their mother and father together as a married couple. So it's hurtful. Not that you're being hurtful. The situation is hurtful because they can't quite get over that hump of seeing dad now with another woman. Now, I'm not saying that it should be this way, but this is a very common thing. And we can't deny that people miss their deceased mother or father. And for some people, it's very difficult, if not impossible in some cases, for them to accept the fact that the father, in this case, has married another woman. So, as painful as that is for you, and I can understand why it would be, I think if things are trending in a positive direction, and whereas before they wouldn't even talk to their father, your husband, and now at least they're talking and they're getting together and there's movement in the right direction, as painful as it would be for you to say, all right, well, I'm going to hang back because I'm not welcome right now, I wouldn't be surprised if, as things continue in this direction and the thaw continues, that in due time you will be invited and they will come to the point where maybe they won't be looking at you with pain in their hearts about their mom. I can't predict anything, but I wouldn't be surprised if over time things got went in that direction. You know?
4: Okay. Yeah.
3: It's a hard cross for you to carry. I understand that, Joy.
4: Yeah, that puts it in a different perspective. I guess I always think about it from the perspective of if it were my father, you know, I would want him to be happy. I'd want what's, you know, best for him. I wouldn't.
3: In the abstract, that's true. In the abstract, but you, when you're feeling the pain of the loss and the emotions that are very often powerful and raw, I know many times in my life I've thought, here's how I'm pretty sure I would feel if something happened. And then when it did happen, I didn't feel that way at all. Because emotions are tricky. In the abstract, where you don't have to deal with the emotions, I can understand exactly what you mean. In theory, yeah, I would want him to be happy. I would want him to go on with his life, that kind of thing. But when it actually happens, and now you're missing your mother, and the pain is real, often people's way of reacting to it is different than what they thought it would be.
4: Okay.
3: I realize that doesn't make your situation any easier, but at least it's another way to think about it.
4: Yeah, it does give me a different perspective.
3: Well, I'm glad to hear that, Joy. I'm sorry you're carrying this cross, but you know, keep praying, keep your chin up, and hopefully in time things will get better, and before you know it, you'll be joining all of them for all of these events that they're getting together for, I pray. Thank you. I'll be right back.

0: 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It is sacred in the eyes of God, and it should be sacred in the eyes of man, too. And we have to pick up the torch and fight for that every single day.
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3: Let us pray. Remember, O most gracious Virgin Mary, that never was it known that anyone who fled to thy protection, implored thy help, or sought thy intercession was left unaided. Inspired with this confidence, I fly unto thee, O Virgin of Virgins, my Mother. To thee do I come, before thee I stand, sinful and sorrowful. O Mother of the Word Incarnate, despise not my petitions, but in thy mercy, hear and answer me. 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
7: That's a good song, Cyrus. I don't scare easy. I can relate to that, man.
9: What Petty album was this on? I don't remember this one.
7: Mudcrutch. That was the pre-Heartbreakers band. He's playing bass on this song. Did you know that?
9: I did not. Yeah, this is. I'm going to have to check this album out.
7: You should
9: this
7: check it
9: This is not on my radar.
7: Yeah, it's good stuff. It's called I Don't Scare Easy. Let's go to Roxana in Charlotte. Good morning, Roxana.
10: Hi, Patrick. I was calling because I just needed some words of encouragement. I decided to stay at home with my daughter.
7: Oh, and nice.
10: Now that it's nearing my last day at work, I feel like the temptation of like, am I doing the right thing? And, you know, am I really, you know, how are we actually going to make? So just wanted to get some words of encouragement. As you would say, to keep going.
7: Keep going. Yes.
10: And so just pray for me.
7: You got it. How old is your daughter? Is she school age or how old is she?
10: No, she's 8 months. So she's okay. 8 months. She's a little baby. Yeah.
7: You know, my very first thought is how wonderful it is that you're in a position to be able to be home with your daughter rather than her being in the care of strangers. A little baby in the care of strangers. I mean, sometimes that's necessary. And thank God for people who take care of children at any age. We're grateful for that. But how much better it is that she could be home with mom, right?
10: Yes.
7: So
10: that's
7: to
10: true.
7: Me, that seems like the most encouraging thing of all. When you look in her eyes and she smiles when she sees you And you can, if you're nursing her, you can nurse her, you can play with her, you can watch her crawl, you can do all these things that you as mom are the most important person on planet Earth for your daughter to have with her, especially now. Maybe what you can do is when you have these, you know, you feel like you're getting cold feet or you feel a little wobbly, like I'm not sure if I'm doing the right thing, look in the eyes of your beautiful daughter and realize this is why I'm doing, she is why I'm doing this, you know.
10: I love that. Yes, I love that. Thank you, Patrick.
7: You are welcome. Now, I want you to listen to Paul McCartney trying to figure out how to keep going, and he'll explain it to you. Let's listen.
11: You keep going. What do you do to keep going?
12: Keep going.
11: How do you keep going?
12: Keep going.
7: And that's it? You just keep going and going and going. God bless you, Roxanna. Your daughter is so fortunate to have you as mom and to be home with her. I thought keep Roxanna going. Was going to keep going. Oh, by the way, I forgot. I posted on, I did it on X yesterday. I posted a link to a little inspirational thing. I'll bet you all of you listening right now will like this. I hope you love it. But I give in this post here, it's also on the on my, and where the articles are, go to relevantradio.com/Patrick, click on links, click on articles. You'll see it there at the top. The title of the article is Keep Going.
12: Keep Going.
7: When the road is difficult and you're tempted to give up,
12: keep going.
7: Sometimes God's message can be summarized in two words, which would be?
12: Keep going.
7: Yeah. And then I give you 11 Bible passages from Jesus, St. Paul, the writer to the letter of the Hebrews, St. John. 11 really good, powerful Bible verses that can help you when the road in your life is difficult and you're tempted to give up and you hear those two words in the back of your mind, keep going.
12: Keep going.
7: Look at this list of Bible verses and tell me if it doesn't help you, okay? I think you'll find it very helpful. I find these verses helpful in my life. And that's why occasionally I will text these verses to Cyrus when his energy is flagging and I have to say to him, Cyrus, do your job. I didn't even pronounce it correctly. Cyrus, do your job.
13: You've got some great ideas, Cyrus.
7: I'd like to redo that one at some point.
13: Cyrus, you didn't do anything wrong. Cyrus, you are the nicest guy. You are a hard worker. You're a good guy. You're thoughtful.
9: Patrick.
13: You are empathetic. You're very funny. You're all that
9: Thank
13: and more,
9: you.
13: Cyrus. Aww. You're fantastic. You're an excellent producer.
12: Keep going.
13: I don't care what anyone else says. I think you're okay.
12: Keep going.
7: Calm down, please, Cyrus. You didn't play that one. Let's play the
14: Calm
7: kid.
14: Calm down, Cyrus, please.
7: Henry, just think, maybe you'll grow up to be a producer of a radio show too someday, and you can be just like Cyrus.
14: Yeah.
15: You know, I think this is one of the traits of a really good producer. Keep the talent happy.
7: Yeah. I do agree with that. Let's go to Joanne in Sauk Rapids, Minnesota. Hi, Joanne.
16: Hi, Patrick. Thank you for taking my call.
7: You're welcome.
16: My question, and I just want you to give me your opinion. I learned recently that Monsignor Rossetti, I don't know if I said that right, was removed from his role as Archdiocese Exorcist Priest of D.C. following a video he posted on UFO sightings, etc. And I want your opinion on it, and I want to know how to advise my adult children regarding what's going on. So I'll just hang up and let you talk.
7: Sure, as you wish, whatever you prefer. I did talk about that relatively briefly, but I did talk about that yesterday on the program, and it was somebody either wrote in or called in to ask about it. But in essence, the kerfuffle had to do with the Archbishop of Washington, D.C., who announced through the Archdiocesan website, this is Cardinal McElroy, that they were cutting ties with Monsignor Rossetti. Now, I mentioned yesterday, and if you want to hear everything that I had to say then, you can go to yesterday's program. Cyrus, was that in hour one? I think it was, if I'm not mistaken. But you can listen if you want to get a longer version, but I'll keep it short. The offending issue, as the Cardinal put it, was that Monsignor Rossetti had said in, I think it was a video, that UFOs are diabolical in origin, or they're demons. And he didn't agree with that, didn't want that to be associated with the Archdiocese, I guess. But he added that he was, and I'm paraphrasing because I don't have the statement in front of me, although I did have it in front of me yesterday when I talked about it. But he said that this was something worse to the effect that it was undermining the church's teaching on the nature of demons, etc. And I think, without having any more information other than what all of us saw in the media, I think that the issue was had to do with his official capacity as an exorcist for the Archdiocese. And so, for whatever his additional reasons may have been, the Cardinal decided that he would end that relationship and not have Monsignor Rossetti as the official exorcist for the Archdiocese. And it also led to, or it included, that the center, the office that Monsignor Rossetti had, I think it's called the St. Michael Center, that too was no longer going to be under the auspices of the Archdiocese. So that's sort of the bare bones of what was announced. A lot of people got up in arms because Monsignor Rossetti is a popular speaker on exorcism. He's written at least one book, perhaps he's written more than that. And he's well known in Catholic circles among those who are interested in such things. So all I can tell you is that's the story, and make of it what you will. I know some people would see this as a kind of ideological clash in which somebody like the Archbishop of Washington, D.C., that him pulling the plug on Monsignor Rossetti is a statement of some sort about bigger issues or more involved issues. I mean, I think that's reading into it. I only know, as I say, what I've seen in the media reports. I don't know Monsignor Rossetti. I don't follow his work. I haven't read his book. I don't know. I'm not a partisan, is what I'm trying to say, nor am I an insider in any way or have any kind of inside knowledge in any way about the inner workings of the Archdiocese. So it seems to me that this is one of those things where you just, you know, you take it for what it is. Some people want to draw conclusions. Okay, you know, it's a free country. You can read into it what you wish. But I wouldn't lose my peace over this. And I certainly wouldn't, like, get angry about it. Sometimes these things happen. And you can look back and say, well, that's unfortunate. I wish it didn't happen that way. But life goes on. And one thing that I did see, I don't have this in front of me. I wish I did, because I would love to quote it. And I know somebody's sitting down right now to write me an email to give me the exact quote. You don't have to do that, because I already know, because I already read it. I just don't have it in front of me to read it to you verbatim. But what I did see was what appeared to me to be a very gracious and docile and charitable response from Monsignor Rossetti, who, as I read yesterday, you know, if I've done anything in any way to go against, and here again I'm paraphrasing, the policies of the Archdiocese, I'm very sorry. So I saw that and I thought, you know, that's a really cool thing. Whatever other issues may attend to this controversy, his response seemed to me to be very gracious. So I offer that as another thing to consider. Life goes on. And the world isn't ending, and sometimes these things happen. Let's go now to Elizabeth in California. Good morning, Elizabeth.
17: Oh, hi. Thank you,
7: hi.
17: Patrick.
7: You're welcome.
17: My comment is about the lady that called Roxanne, I suppose, or
7: yes.
17: Was it about the second? Oh, no, it was about the second wife.
7: Okay.
17: She, I
7: have about 2 minutes, by the way.
17: I know how it is to be a widow, and so I wouldn't marry somebody that doesn't love my children the way I do. And I noticed from other comments from children of widowers, that men forget their children. And so they start looking for another wife, and it hasn't even been probably a year, and they forget about their kids. So that's a common thing for men. They can't handle the grief. So I felt that I needed to call about that.
7: Okay, but that certainly could be true for some men. I don't think it's true for all men. I mean, I've known some men in that situation who aren't like that. But in her case, Elizabeth, it wasn't that she couldn't find someone who loved the spouse like she did or he did, but it's the children who didn't like the new mom, the new stepmom. I'm sorry we don't have more time, but thank you for popping that in there, Elizabeth. I'll be right back with more right after.

0: That's CharityMobile.com/Drew. Senate Republicans have approved a $70 billion bill to fund ICE through the rest of President Trump's term. The bill includes about $38 billion for ICE, about $22 billion for the Border Patrol, and $5 billion for the Department of Homeland Security. Tim Cook heads into his final Worldwide Developers Conference with pressure to prove Apple can deliver the AI capabilities it promised 2 years ago. Apple is expected to unveil a revamped Siri, but analysts say the real test will come with September's iPhone launch and whether Siri can evolve into a true platform in the new AI era. Pope Leo XIV travels to Spain this weekend, including a stop in Barcelona, to inaugurate the new Tower of Jesus Christ at the Sagrada Familia, the Basilica's tallest and most symbolic tower. The Holy Father's six-day apostolic journey also includes stops in Madrid and the Canary Islands. And in sports, it's game two of the NBA Finals in San Antonio tonight. The Knicks and Spurs square off again in the best-of-seven series after New York rallied to stump the Western Conference champions with a comeback win in Game 1. Meanwhile, ticket prices for Game 3 in Madison Square Garden are stunning fans. Natalie Migliori has more.
1: I was looking yesterday on StubHub. It was like $7,700, and I was like, maybe I'll win the lottery. You know, it could happen one day, but it's crazy.
2: At one point, courtside seats were going for $120,000 a piece. But if that's not in your budget, you could sit just above the court for $35,000. Go a bit further up for just under $14,000.
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10: We got an hour. 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Here's a note from Rosie. She says, I'm wondering if the husband has an obligation first to Joy, his wife. If she isn't invited, shouldn't he decline to attend the birthday party? I also thought the church taught God first, spouse second, children third, and everything else after that. Thanks for your comment. You are absolutely right, Rosie, and I'm glad that you brought it up because I was remiss in not mentioning this dimension of the difficulty. So for those who didn't hear it, a lady called in. She's a widow, or she was a widow. The man she wound up marrying was a widow. When they got married, turns out his adult children did not accept her, didn't like her, and wouldn't be involved with either their father or the woman he married. And she's the one who called. And movement progress, let's say, had been made in the direction of the thaw. And now, after X number of years, those adult children who have their own children, his grandchildren, are now over that hump. So they're meeting with him. He's invited to events. He can see his grandchildren, things like that. But they're still saying, but she, your new wife, not our mother, your new wife, can't attend, which is hurtful. And I talked about that with Rose when she called in, or Joy, rather.

0: So, Rosie, I'm glad you brought this up because I should have, and I don't remember now if I just had to go to a break or what, but this is the other side of the coin. And yes, there is a case to be made, a strong one, that he should say to his children, she is my wife. I love her. I realize that you don't have the same reaction to her, but this is life. And I'm not going to make her a second-class citizen just to be able to be with you. Now, saying those words, it's easier said than done. Or it's easier in theory than actually doing it, might be a better way to put it. And so that's why it seems to me there's a balancing act here. And you're absolutely right to bring this up. And the priorities that you mentioned, I think, are correct. But here's where it gets messy. He really wants to see his own children. He really wants to see and know his grandchildren. There's a real, genuine, not only need for that, but a right to have that. So I'm not going to hassle anybody who's trying to make judgment calls along the way, even though his wife is offended and hurt. My general thought is, since things are trending in a good direction, if he were to put his foot down and say, I'm not going to come to any birthday party or anything else unless my new wife can come with me. And if that creates enough of a wedge or a block that they say, okay, fine, you're out of our lives, that's not a good outcome either. So the way I see it is, how do we get to that good place, poco a poco, little by little? How do we achieve that goal, even if incrementally? And I can see where there's going to be some of this that, if it takes place, she says, all right, I won't go. And then maybe after a time, the kids say, you know what, that's kind of unfair of us to do that. And she can come. Things thaw out. Things get better. And then he can achieve that long-term goal of putting her first in a way that he would like to do now. So I guess I'm arguing for a both-and approach. And I'm glad you brought it up because it is an important dimension that I didn't get to. Thank you. Patricia in Texas, good morning, and thank you for waiting.
1: Yay. Hi. I have a Bible question, but before, I was waiting a long time, but before, just a quick comment on, people will say the Jews killed Jesus. Nobody killed Jesus. He laid down his life. I want to remind people of that, and he laid it down for me because I'm a sinner.
0: And me too.
1: Yeah, that's right. So my question is, in the Gospel of Matthew, chapter 27, okay, verses 52 and 53, Matthew is the only one who records this phenomenon that when Jesus gave up his spirit, that the tombs were opened and the dead saints rose up. And none of the other Gospels mentions this. And it's a fascinating story, and I just wondered, is there any other literature, maybe Josephus or any other writers that mention this account?
0: There may well be. I'd have to double check it for myself. I wouldn't be surprised if, not Josephus per se, but if some of the other contemporary writers, post-apostolic era, mention this. I know the church fathers do talk about it, but without double checking myself, I wouldn't be able to say for certain who said it, but I know it was a subject of discussion. Now, one thing that I can give you if you're interested is the Catena Aria. Are you familiar with that?
1: I'm not.
0: Okay, so the Catena Aria, it's a Latin phrase, it means golden chain. It was compiled by St. Thomas Aquinas, and every single verse in the four Gospels is he provides from the church fathers their commentary on each of these passages. So if you were to look up the Catena Aria online and then plug in this passage from Matthew chapter 27, you'd be able to see at a glance, what did St. Augustine say about this? What did St. John Chrysostom say about this, for example, and the other church fathers?
1: How do you spell catena?
0: C-A-T-E-N-A, that means chain, and then aurea, okay. A-U-R-E-A, means golden. And it's available online. So, I mean, so you can get it, of course, in book form. I have it back at home in book form. But you can also, in fact, I just found a location for it. It's ecatholic2000.com. So if you were to go, let's just do it ourselves right now. Let's look at that. Okay, so Matthew chapter chapter 27. And we're going to go down to, what is it, verse 52, I think.
1: And, 52 and 53.
0: All right, so coming right up, I'm going to read to you what the church fathers said, and here it is. Okay. And behold, the veil of the temple was rent in twain from the top to the bottom. The earthquake, the rocks, the graves were opened. Many bodies of the saints which slept arose and came out of the graves after his resurrection and went into the holy city and appeared to many. Okay, so here's what Saint Augustine says. The wording sufficiently shows that the veil was rent when he gave up the ghost. If he had not added, and lo, but had merely said, and the veil of the temple was rent, it would have been uncertain whether Matthew and Mark had not inserted it here out of its place. He doesn't comment on those walking, those who died coming out. Let's see what Origen says. It talks about the rending of the temple of the veil. He says the veil will be taken away. So he too concentrates just on the veil. St. Hilary concentrates on the veil. St. Leo says as well. He mentions the graves were open during the earthquake. And St. Hilary says, the earth quaked because it was unequal to contain such a body, referring to Christ. The rocks rent, meaning that they were split. For the word of God that pierces all strong and mighty things and the virtue of the eternal power had penetrated them. The graves were opened, for the bands of death were loosed, and many bodies of the saints which slept arose. For illumining the darkness of death and shedding light upon the gloom of Hades, he robbed the spirits of death. St. John Chrysostom said, when he remained on the cross, they had said tauntingly, he saved others, himself he cannot save. But what he would not do for himself, he did do more than that for the bodies of the saints. For if it was a great thing to raise Lazarus after 4 days, much more was it that they who had slept a long time should now show themselves alive. This is indeed a proof of the resurrection to come. But that it might not be thought that which was done was in appearance merely, the evangelist adds, they came out of their graves after his resurrection and went into the holy city and appeared to many. And here then we see Jerome, Augustine, and a number, quite a few other commentators from the church fathers who then talk specifically about that. So that could be very interesting and fun reading if you want to go deeper.
1: It is. It's a fascinating story. And thank you for your insight.
0: You're welcome. Well, thank you. And I know you were patiently waiting, so thank you for your patience. 888-914-9149. Martin now in Phoenix is on the air. Good morning, Martin.
2: Hi. You might remember me from another time.
0: Oh, yeah?
2: I'm 11.
0: Okay. Tell me more.
2: Yeah. I remember once you said that no one created God, right?
0: Yeah, that's true.
2: Actually, three people created God.
0: And who do you think they were?
2: Father, Son, and Holy Spirit.
0: Well, the word created is the problem there. By the way, tell me again. So you're 11 years old, and what did we talk about last time?
2: We were talking about Bible verses.
0: Okay, got it. So the word created, I think, might be where we have a bit of a snag, because created means that you make it come into existence. So like if you create a picture, you start with a blank piece of paper and then you draw or paint and make the picture, right? It didn't used to exist, but now it does, right?
2: Okay.
0: Okay. I mean, do you agree with me that that's how you would make something?
2: Yeah.
0: Okay. So here's the thing. Nobody created God. And the way you can understand it is God the Father is God. God the Son is God. God the Holy Spirit is God. So in other words, one God in three persons. They couldn't create themselves. Because if something doesn't exist yet, it doesn't exist to make itself. So for something to be created, something has to exist before it. So could you have created yourself?
2: No, not really.
0: How come?
2: Because I haven't existed.
0: Exactly, right. So you couldn't create yourself because you would have to exist in order to create yourself, but that won't work because you're already in existence. You can't create something that's already in existence. So what that means is that God has always existed as God, as Father, Son, and Holy Spirit. Does that help a little bit?
2: Yeah.
0: All right. Is this a homeschool project we're doing right now?
2: No, I'm just doing my own Bible study.
0: That's good. Do you have any advice for Cyrus before we go, Martin?
2: Not really.
0: Okay. I can get that.
3: Just think, Martin, when you grow up, you could be a producer just like me.
2: Okay.
0: And then there you have it, Cyrus. Okay. Thanks, Martin. Let's go to Mark now in Alvin, Texas. Good morning, Mark.
4: Yeah, just a real quick comment on the end of times. Sometimes It sounds a little selfish and arrogant. Wouldn't it be a little bit more Christian to say, I'm going to try to make it a better world for future generations? And I know that only God knows people's hearts. Mm-hmm. But it just sounds arrogant to think, well, since I came along in history, this is going to be the end of everything. I'm sorry, but it does sound, it sounds arrogant.
0: I'm not sure if I understand where you're aiming that. Did I say something that you think was arrogant, or are you just talking about in general?
4: I'm sorry. A lot of people, and these earlier, a lot of callers calling you, and they talk about the end of times and all that stuff like that. And I think about your show really played into my hand, too. The lady was taking care of her baby, and that little 11-year-old boy just called. I thought, I want it to be a better world for them when I'm dead and gone.
0: Yeah. No, I'm with you.
4: Instead of focusing so much on the end of times. That's what I'm trying to say.
0: Yeah, I agree. One thing I've noticed is that in history, there have been more or less continuous, not always, but more or less continuously, people have assumed that they were the last generation, that the times would end with them. And of course, that hasn't happened yet. The one thing that does seem different to me, unlike any other era in human history, is we now have technology that could actually accomplish some of the things that the Book of Revelation talks about, like the mark of the beast, that would prevent, without which it would prevent people from buying and selling. We never used to have the capability of doing anything like that. So one of the pieces of the puzzle, and I'm not predicting that this is the end times, but I do recognize that technologically we've entered a phase now of human history where some of the things that the Bible talked about that could never otherwise have been done now can be done. I find that interesting. And we'll find out. You know, maybe you and I will be like all the other generations of Christians who went to heaven and said, well, I guess we weren't that generation, but some generation eventually will be.
4: I just feel like a lot of times people, they say things and it rings wrong in my ear. I hear people say, let go and let God. And I know that that's true, let go and let God. But God wants us to participate. He wants us to get out of that bed in the morning and try to help out for the world. I don't know. It sometimes seems like a cop-out to me.
0: Yeah, I can understand that. If it were a form of quietism where I'm just going to sit back and do nothing, I'm not going to exert myself at all for the benefit of other people, because we'll let God sort it out. Yeah, I'm with you. I can see that.
4: But I really appreciate you, Sean. I appreciate that little boy calling in, too.
0: Yeah, it was great. Well, thank you, Mark. Good call, 888-914-9149. We'll take a break. Ha ha, Cyrus. You beat me by half a second. And that's okay. Because that means we're on the same wavelength. And we'll come back and we will keep going.

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0: We will keep going. Let's go to Nathaniel.
1: Hey, before we go to calls, can I share something real quick?
0: Please.
1: So this keep going thing really has taken off. People are signing their emails, keep going. And we got one this morning from Mary in North Windham, Maine.
0: You want to read it?
1: Is it okay if I read it?
0: Yeah, by all means. Awesome. Is this the one with the shamrock?
1: It is.
0: The four-leaf clover?
1: That's right. Yep.
0: Yeah, it's in my stack here, but I'm glad that you prompted me. Yeah, please read that one.
1: Yeah, and it just
0: really
1: fits with playing the song. And we've been doing the keep going all morning. And so this is from Mary.
0: Oh, we're going to keep going. Trust me on that.
1: Yeah, we're going to keep on keeping on. So Mary wrote in and she says, I have to share this with you. I listen to your show often when home or in my car. My husband passed away on October 25th. One of his tasks in life seems to be making people smile by giving away four-leaf clovers that he found and laminated. I had a large yard sale Memorial Day weekend with other family members. We didn't sell what didn't sell went curbside for a few days until I could get the items to a recycling place. A young couple stopped and took a look at all the stuff that was out front, and a friend said that they were worried that they were taking too much. So I went and I talked to them, and the woman asked for a hug. And the man said, I have something for you. And he went to the car and he brought a book out and he opened it and he took out a four-leaf clover from the book and handed it to me. And I was holding back tears. I showed both of them the end table tops that were made from my husband's leftover four-leaf clovers. He then asked permission to look in the yard for more of these four-leaf clovers. Within 2 minutes, he handed me another one. And after they left, I noticed the book he took the cover from. I'm reading this.
0: Use your words. Come on.
1: Thanks, Patrick. After they left, I noticed the book he took, the clover from the man left on my stairs. On the front cover were the words, keep going, keep going, keep going. I believe it was a message from my love to not worry and to keep going because he is our Lord. Thank you. Thank you for letting me share this.
0: Oh, that's really sweet.
1: Mary in Maine.
0: Gosh, Mary, thank you for sharing that beautiful story with us. I'm really not surprised anymore, Cyrus, how keep going resonates with so many people in such a positive way. It really does. Yeah, and I like it.
1: Beautiful.
0: Yeah, thank you.
1: Yeah, and we're hearing it from people, from parents, you know, being with their kids and becoming frustrated. And they're like, oh, yeah, I just need to keep going, keep going.
0: Keep going. That's right.
1: You got this.
0: And I posted that article, and it's also on my X feed as well. It's 11 Bible verses in which you can summarize the message of the Lord to you in two words, which is keep going. So if you need a shot in the arm, you want some inspiration, you want a biblical boost for your life if you're feeling down, check that out. Cyrus will post it so you can check it out for yourself. But those Bible verses really get to the heart of what it means to just keep going. Thanks, Cyrus. Here's an email that came in from Deacon Timothy, and he is in, I think, Lincoln, Nebraska, if I'm not mistaken. And he says, Patrick, you keep talking about Catholics. We have this mindset that Trump and other politicians might be on the take from Israel or might be being blackmailed by Israel to do what they're doing because Israel has dirt against them. And you keep implying that this mindset is not helpful because it's not true. But you haven't proven that it's not true. If it might be true, like being told during COVID that we should all wear masks was actually helpful to us, which we know is not true, then why discredit people who have an attitude that it might be true? For this reason, Deacon Timothy, because you don't know if it's true. That's the reason. That's the reason. You don't know if that's true or not. There is in the Catechism, as you well know, a discussion about the sin of rash judgment. Assuming without evidence, without warrant, the moral failing of another person. That's a serious sin. It's in the same category with libeling people, slandering people, gossiping about people. Rash judgment is a serious sin, and it's committed with impunity. I'm not saying by you, but with incredible frequency on social media. And just to clarify, I wasn't saying that I hold this view per se. I was just saying that there are people who as a way to try to make sense of what's going on here and to fit it into their bigger agenda of being anti-Israel, okay, that they assume that this theory is correct, that the only reason that any given politician, whether it's Trump or whoever else, is doing what they do is because the state of Israel and Benjamin Netanyahu are the puppet masters that are forcing them to do these things, and in this case, so that they won't get blackmailed because of the Epstein files. I have no earthly way of knowing if that's true or not, but neither do you. And I don't want to fall into the sin of rash judgment. Certainly, I'm not going to publicly on social media declare, well, the only reason that Trump's doing what he's doing is because Netanyahu will release the Epstein files. Come on, man. Here's what I will tell you. If any of that is true, let's get all the information out there. If people are guilty, whether it's Donald Trump or you fill in the blank, of illegal things, crimes, let's get it all out there and let the chips fall where they may. But your argument turns back against you, I'm afraid. And I say this with respect. And I don't have to prove that it's not true. And it's not for you to prove that it is true. But if you want to prove that it's true, then if you do prove that it's true, then you will have a reason for publicly saying that you think that Trump is manipulated by this blackmail attempt on the part of Israel. Then you can say it. If you have proof to say it, then you can go ahead and say it. But in the meantime, it's just rash judgment. Thank you for the email. I really appreciate it. And I mean this with respect. Let's go to Jose in Whittier. Hi, Jose.
2: Hi.
0: Yes, sir. How can I be of service?
2: I have a question. So the other night I was hearing your show for the first time, and there was a lot of Jew hate. So my question is, how can we take a stronger stand?
0: You know what, Jose, forgive me. I can't really follow what you're saying because it keeps dropping out. So Charles in charge, pick up with Jose and let's see if we can get that sorted out. I'll try to come back to you when the line is better. Mary in Indiana, good morning and welcome.
3: Oh, great. Thank you. I have a question about, you know, the first pope is, you know, Peter, of course. Mm-hmm. He was married. Mm-hmm. And I'm just, you know, I'm not questioning our church teaching on celibacy, but I'm just kind of trying to square, you know, square that fact with our church teaching. So
0: easy peasy.
3: Any insight you have would be great.
0: No problem. Easy peasy. I can explain it to you. And the solution here is to understand that the discipline of priestly celibacy is not a teaching. We have to start there. It's not a doctrine. It's not part of divine revelation that a man who wants to be a priest in the Latin Rite of the Church would live a celibate life. That's a discipline. It's a custom. Now, it does stem directly from the words of the Lord Jesus in Matthew chapter 19, where he talks about, he says that some men are eunuchs from birth, in other words, incapable of marriage. He says some have been made so by others. That's referring to castration. And he says some are eunuchs for the sake of the kingdom. And he says, not everybody is called to this. Not all can receive this. This is verse 11, but only those to whom it is given. So his point here is that some men are called to consecrated celibacy for the benefit of the kingdom, for the benefit of service in the footsteps of Jesus. This is not for everybody. So in the church's wisdom, from time immemorial, although you're right, St. Peter certainly was married. It seems some of the other apostles, perhaps Philip the apostle was married. There are descriptions in Eusebius's history of the church of not only Philip the apostle being martyred, but his two daughters being martyred. And according to that tradition, we even know the names of those two daughters. So it is true that in the early church, marriage was not incompatible with apostolic ministry, and there were married priests and deacons and bishops in the early church. But as time went on, more and more, the ideal was seen to be celibate, to conform to what Jesus teaches in Matthew 19, verse 11. And so today, what you see here in the Latin Rite of the Catholic Church, and predominantly here, what we see in the United States, is that the man freely chooses a life of celibacy. So celibacy has to do with not getting married. Continence has to do with no sexual activity, whether one is married or not. So the one is presupposed in the other. But this is a discipline, a custom. And what that means is that although it could change, I don't think it should change, I think it's a very good thing, but it could change, and it doesn't in any way change a teaching of the church because it's not a doctrine. Do you see the difference?
3: Yeah, thank you. That's very helpful.
0: You're welcome.
3: Thank you very much.
0: You're most welcome, Mary. Thank you. It's an important question. Let's go now to Nathaniel in Waco. Good morning, Nathaniel.
4: Hello.
0: Hi there.
4: Okay, so my question is, what do you think about the Crusades?
0: Well, I think the Crusades were generally good and important, and unfortunately, along the way, some terrible things were done during the Crusades, but as a general principle and as something that needed to be done to help rescue our fellow Catholics who were being killed and enslaved and subjugated by Muslim conquest and colonization. In on the whole, the Crusades were very good things. Bad things were done along the way, but they were good, at least in principle.
4: Okay, but I think it was kind of like repaying evil for evil.
0: Well, let's look at it this way. Let's say that a gang took over your neighbor across the street's house.
4: Okay.
0: And so your neighbor and his wife, so he was killed because he wouldn't give up his house. His wife was sold into slavery. His kids were sold into slavery, and they took over his house. Do you think it would be repaying evil with evil for the police to show up and arrest the gang and forcibly get them out of there so the family could get back to their home? Would that be repaying evil with evil?
4: No, but Richard the Lionhearted went and took over the Holy Land, which is exactly what the Muslims are doing.
0: That's not true. Richard the Lionhearted, among other monarchs in Europe, were there to rescue the people whose lands had been taken from them and the holy sites had been taken from them by the Muslim colonizers. So I would say that would be the equivalent of the police showing up and getting rid of the gang that took over the house.
4: Okay. Okay, that makes sense.
0: Yeah. You're asking good, deep questions, though, Nathaniel. It sounds like you're a reader. There's a good book you might enjoy. It's called Those Terrible Crusades. I'm trying to remember the name of the author, but it's published by Ignatius Press. Maybe your mom and dad could get that book for you. It goes into great detail. It gives you a lot more detail if you're interested.
4: Okay. Keep going.
0: I will, now that you mention. How old are you, by the way, Nathaniel?
4: 12.
0: Right on. Well, you keep going too, okay?
4: Okay, bye.
0: Bye. Good man. Good man, that Nathan. Nathaniel.
1: It's all business.
0: Oh, yeah. He's got places to be and people to see. He's a man of action. An hombre de acción, you can tell. How about Melissa now in Maine? Hi, Melissa.
5: Hello.
0: Hi there.
5: I just want to address that mom that called in because she was getting closer about staying home with our 8-month-old.
0: Uh-huh. Can you speak up close to the phone? You sound like you're in a tunnel right now.
5: I can you hear me better now?
0: Oh, much better. Thank you.
5: Okay, good. I had the same experience when my child was 6 months old. I thought I was going to be a career mom and drop my kid off at daycare every day. And when my kid was 6 months old, and every day when I dropped her off, she cried, and I couldn't take it anymore. I told my husband, I said, I don't know how we're going to do this, but we've got to do this. And we're just going to, I have to stay home.
0: Yeah.
5: And I did. And we went on to have another child. And I just want to give her encouragement and let her know that not a lot of people in society will encourage you to do that. But it was the best decision I ever made. My kids are in their 20s now. I don't have any regrets looking back about having spent that time with them and the special things I was able to do, whether it was volunteering at their school or doing other things, there was so many things I could do with my kids that other people weren't able to do.
0: Yeah.
5: And I also want to encourage her that some of the things that I noticed when I stopped working is I didn't realize how much we were eating out because just of time barriers. You know, we had to get home and it was getting late after work and all of that. And eating out is incredibly expensive if you start keeping track of it. So just being able to go to the grocery store and buy fresh food and cook it at home saves so much money. I also didn't realize how much money goes into professional clothes, like the special clothes or shoes or whatever you have to wear to get to work every day and the gas.
0: Mm-hmm.
5: I saved a lot of money there that I wasn't even thinking about or expecting it. So I just want to give her encouragement and anybody else out there that is in the position, if they can give up work and make your children and your home your vocation. It is a wonderful thing. And there are other moms out there. You have to look for them. There are homeschoolers and there are play groups and people that will support you in that. And that's going to be an important part of that as well.
0: Yes. I'm just being quiet because everything you're saying is solid gold and true. And I'm just hoping that a lot of women are hearing what you're saying and taking it to heart. It's so true. And you could never in a million years exchange the time you had with your children when they were little all the way till they grew up and left the home. You could never, how can you put a price tag on that? There's no way to put a price tag on that. It's invaluable, isn't it?
5: No, I can just remember, like, we had a little play group of other moms who would get together, take turns going to each person's house a different week. And it was so fun. There were things that we did in little crafts, and I used to run summer activities for the kids. And there's just so many little things that I was able to do that I never would have been able to do with my kids. I'm not saying my kids are perfect. I ask for your prayers for them. They have their own struggles that they're in their 20s now trying to make independent decisions. But, you know, it just was a time that I could never exchange it and get it back. And it's at least one regret I don't have to live with, that
0: yes,
5: I wasn't there for my kids and I didn't take care of my kids and someone else put this and that in their brain. And I'm just so grateful.
0: I'm so happy for you. And I completely validate everything you're saying. I mean, Nancy made the same decision. I mean, she and I made the decision together, but she has always been a stay-at-home mom from the very first child through number 11, all the way through. And as we look back on it, I really resonate with what you're saying because I lived it too. Nancy lived it too. And just knowing that you were there with your children. Now, my heart goes out to the women who can't do it. And there's some reason for them that they can't do it. They dearly wish they could. And because of financial issues, or maybe the husband has died or walked out on them. So I realize that not all women are in a position to do what you did. But if it's possible to do it, I absolutely 100% support women who do that. I think it's the right thing to do.
5: Yes, and understand that you are going to be going up against society. People will not support you in that. You have to seek out other women that are making the same decision.
0: Yeah.
5: But again, no regrets looking back. I'm so grateful I was able to do it and make cuts and save money in other ways. It was so worth it.
0: Yeah. Oh, gosh, yes. Well, I couldn't agree more, and I'm glad you called to pop that in there, Melissa.
5: Thank you.
0: Yeah, thank you. All right, shout out to all the moms out there, whether you're working or not working, but the fact is you've got your beautiful children that God blessed you with. So shout out. Keep going.

0: The bottom line, ladies and gentlemen, pro-lifers are a people of persevering faith in God through prayer and fasting. We will bear any burden. We will endure any attack. We know that the cruel injustice of abortion need not be forever. We have hope and we have just begun.
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2: Hello, this is Bishop Joe Hannafelt of the Diocese of Grand Island, Nebraska. 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
8: Let's go to Kim now in Port St. Lucie, Florida. Hello, Kim. Thanks for calling.
9: Hello, Drew. I'm calling about, I'm a converted Catholic of 35 years. I work in a public school education system. And the 9-year-old boy that called, I would like to tell him that he needs to pray to God about the situation, his highest authority, because God says he will stand still, just stand still, and God will fight for him. I think fighting is not tolerated in our school system. And I think to fight is not a good thing to proclaim. And you should always tell an authority. And I'm working in a situation.
8: What do you do, though, when you're a kid, if I can jump in, you're a kid on the playground and there's no authority in sight for a million miles. And you're there and the bully is there and you have to either run away or stand your ground. And there is no recourse to authority. You have to deal with the situation in the moment. I mean, that happens. That's real life. What would you recommend then?
9: Well, I'll just tell you from personal experience, I was confronted by two bullies, and I ended up having to wrestle one to the ground. And she said, the other one was saying, put her down, put her down. And the other girl that I was fighting said, I can't. She didn't know that I worked for my father and picked up pickle sausage cases every day and was very strong. But I was just shy. And I think if you have to fight, God will fight for you.
8: So would you, should you have just stood there and let God fight for you, or should you have defended yourself?
9: Well, in a 12-year-old mind, I defended myself.
8: Yeah, and I agree with that. I think that's the right thing to do. What if you were, I mean, what if I were walking along and saw somebody, now that you're an adult, some man trying to harm you? Should I just look and say, well, let God fight for her? Or would you expect me to step in and do what I could to help you? I would hope you'd say the latter, because that's what I would say. But if I were to stand by and say, well, we'll let God fight for her, and before you know it, Kim's dead, that's not good.
9: Well, you know. I was in a situation where I was mugged, and he tried to push me through a plate glass window, and a voice said, just go down on your knees, and I went down on my knees, and he retreated. So I think God will fight for you if there's nobody else to fight for you.
8: I understand what you're saying. I don't think that's real life, though. There's a time and place.
9: It is real life.
8: I don't think so. There's a time and place where you must defend yourself, or at least defend other people. And it doesn't mean you don't trust in God, but God does not intervene, typically at least, he doesn't intervene in day-to-day issues like that. We have a role to play to defend ourselves and to defend other people. And if we were, I mean, what about the police? Should we just disband the police departments and just let God defend people who are being attacked? No. There's a role for the police, don't you think?
9: I was also in the Marine Corps for 3 years.
8: Well, there you go.
9: Defending other people.
8: There you go.
9: But I think for me personally, first I go to God and I pray. And in the situation where I'm working at in school, I'm working with a teacher who's a lesbian, and she's, all her curriculum is rainbow themed.
8: Mm-hmm.
9: And I had to pray to God because my principal said, if you can't get along, we'll fire both of you. So I didn't talk with him about it. I had heard this earlier in years past that he had said this before. And so I prayed to God, and God helped me through the year. So for
8: That's
9: the whole
8: good.
9: Year, I've been put up with this resistance in the class. So,
8: no, that's good. And I'm with you in terms of, you know, we should always pray and ask God to help us. No doubt about that. But let me ask it a different way, Kim. I'm sure you and I would both agree that exploiting children, sexual crimes against children, is a heinous evil, right?
9: Right.
8: Okay. So if you knew that something like that was being perpetrated against a child, would you just say, well, I'll let God fight for that child, or would you intervene to try to protect that child, or at the very least call the police so they could intervene and stop it? Or would you just say, well, I'll let God fight for that child?
9: Well, I'd call 1-800-ABUSE, 96 ABUSE.
8: Yes, but you know what I'm saying.
9: The authorities fight for him.
8: But you would interject yourself or the authorities to protect that child, right?
9: Right.
8: That's all I'm saying. That's all I'm saying. And it doesn't mean that you don't trust in God, but in real world, day-to-day moments of danger, we have to act. And it sounds nice to say, I'll let God fight for you or fight for me. But at the same time, I mean, this is not from the Bible, but that old saying, God helps those who help themselves, it's not theologically necessarily true, but we have a role to play in our own self-defense and defending other people. That's all I'm saying, is that it's both and. It's not either I'll let God fight for you or I will help try to defend you. It's both. Could we agree on that?
9: Yes.
8: Okay, well, that's all I'm driving at. I think I see your point, though. Well, thank you, Kim. Nice to chat with you. Let's see. Let's go back to Jose and Whittier. Jose, we're going to give it another try here. Sounds like the line is cooperating this time.
5: Yeah, sorry about the first time, but I've been listening to your show for the past 2 days more frequently. So my question is about Christian nationalism.
8: Okay.
5: A couple of weeks ago, I was at church and the priest was in his homily was talking about Christian nationalism, how it's a negative theme being part of our religion because it puts other religions down. And my question is how could I, as a Catholic, be able to navigate that of not putting others down? But when I openly see, like, for recently, like Islam taking a bigger role in being very open in America, like you have Dearborn, Michigan, where they're doing their Islamic calls to prayer since like 5 a.m, and residents are complaining about it, or they're praying in the streets, blocking streets. And the problem I see is that no one's like, people don't have, like, a lot of people, like, especially like a lot of the left leaning people in America don't have a problem with that, with them doing their prayers, or like in New York right now, where they're praying, like their holidays are openly doing their Islamic holidays in government offices. And my problem is that they don't see a problem with that. But if we were to do it as Catholics or Christians, first thing would always be separation of church and state. So my question is how can I, as a Catholic, be able to be proud of my religion, especially right now in a time where I feel like we are being pushed to the side or trying to be silenced in a way.
8: Mm-hmm. Yeah, no, I understand. I would approach the topic this way. Mm-hmm. This phrase, Christian nationalism, it's a term, it's a dog whistle term that's used typically by people on the left as a way to marginalize and delegitimize people who have actual legitimate concerns about circumstances in their own country. So we're in this country, so let's talk about it as American citizens in the United States of America. It's a tool of the left, for the most part, as a way to try to silence or intimidate, or at least, as I say, delegitimize people who don't want open borders. And we shouldn't have open borders. Mm-hmm. And it's a term that's used to dismiss those people as if they were doing something evil, when in a good way of understanding Christian nationalism, and there are some negative or malignant versions of that, but what we're talking about, I think at least, Jose, is that we believe that our law should be respected, that immigration should be allowed in a sane and manageable way, that we should have concern for refugees. We should do the best we can to try to help other people, but recognizing that our resources are not unlimited. And we also have a duty and justice to ourselves, to our own citizens, to protect them. And so rampant, unrestricted, unregulated, open border immigration into this country only serves the left, and only a certain portion of the left, because it permits them to hang on to political power, and it enables them to use terminology like this to intimidate opponents who might try to do something other than that. So if that's what we're talking about when it comes to Christian nationalism, as it's often used, that is on their part a misuse or a distortion of that. If, on the other hand, we're talking about the rise of Nazism in post-World War I Germany, and Hitler's rise to power employing the demagogic methods of appealing to Christian nationalism in a malignant way, blaming the Jews, for example, all of your problems are caused by Jews, therefore let's get rid of the Jews. We've been down this road before. There are indeed malignant forms of that kind of thing called Christian nationalism that we should always oppose. But to be patriotic and to care about your country and to not want to see your homeland destroyed, there's nothing wrong with that. If anything, I would say those are good civic virtues that correspond to the theological supernatural virtues. It's all in how you use the term, not you personally, but it's all in how the term is being used, either as a weapon.
5: By the person.
8: Exactly. Okay, so that's my thought. What are your thoughts, Jose?
5: How you're seeing the two different sects of it, how one is more of a, like, a, how should I say it, trying to, a boogeyman, like a straw man, like you were saying?
8: Do you mean?
5: Like the left is kind of like a, or like a boogeyman trying to just make an easy, like, saying, like, target. Especially right
8: I'm not
5: now
8: sure if
5: modern,
8: I know
5: yes,
8: what you mean. Are you saying that like nationally, what's the word? Galvanizing public opinion to see a certain country or a group of people as the enemy? Is that what you're referring to?
5: Yeah, like Christians, like right, like how you're saying how like right now it's a very big thing by the left where like, you know, they're conflating with people that want more like sane and controlled borders.
8: Yeah.
5: Stuff like that.
8: Yeah. If you're talking about like jingoism, you know, the term jingoism in which you are trying to gin up patriotic energy by focusing the country's energies to hate a particular country or a particular group, that is indeed a problem. But you know what? We've run out of time. Good question, though, Jose. Okay. If you want to call another time, we could pick it up and keep going. In the meantime, we're going to keep going. I'll pray for you. Please pray for me.
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12: 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Senate Republicans have passed a $70 billion bill to fund ICE through the rest of President Trump's term. NBC's Garrett Hackey has the latest.
13: All Democrats and one Republican voting against it. The debate has caused a partial shutdown.

0: $1 billion for the Department of Homeland Security. The FDA is launching a safety review of the abortion drug mifepristone, a process expected to take about 6 months, though early findings may come sooner. The review comes as pro-life lawmakers and advocates continue urging the agency to reverse Biden-era policies that allow the drug to be prescribed via telehealth and shipped by mail, practices which experts say could increase risks to women and bypass critical medical oversight. New research suggests ultra-processed foods may raise the risk of dementia. A study in the American Journal of Public Health finding that people who ate fewer processed foods had a 41% lower risk. Scientists say the highest risk foods include processed meats like bacon, hot dogs, and ham. And in sports, FIFA is reversing course and now says fans will not be allowed to bring water bottles into stadiums during World Cup matches. A spokesperson says the move is meant to prevent any risk of injury to players or spectators. Keeping you connected with the church and the world 24 hours a day and on the web at relevantradio.com. I'm Brooke Taylor, and this is listener-supported Relevant Radio.
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6: Over the last few days, Israeli airstrikes via helicopter against four residential buildings has killed 11 Palestinian residents, with others wounded, and among those deceased include multiple children and women. The situation in the Middle East is one you hear about in the news, but rarely from the perspective of the last standing Christians. About a year ago, there were 1,000 or fewer Christians standing in Gaza. Today, reports estimate around 500 to 600, possibly, still residing there in the Gaza Strip. The stories we will walk through today come from the firsthand accounts of Father Gabriel Romanelli, who's a missionary priest who wrote the book, The Priest Who Stayed in Gaza, A Witness to Hope in the Ruins. He still remains in Gaza, where in the Church of the Holy Family, all of the last Christians have taken refuge. Hundreds of Christians in unthinkable circumstances. Why do they stay? What does it look like there on the grounds in Gaza? His story will be told and will be joined in just a moment by a guest who will walk us through exactly what Father Gabriel Romanelli has shared, what it looks like. But putting a little bit of a backdrop to this, when we look at the stories of the Christians in the Middle East, again, it's often reduced to war in this side versus the other. Here we're going to see the real stories, the heart of Gaza, the way the church is a place of refuge. Today, my guest is Kristen Terrio. Kristen Terrio is a press spokesperson for Sophia Institute. She is a historian and author, and she specializes in the areas of religious persecution

0: in particular. Kristen, let's start with where Father begins in his story, and that is Father Romanelli starts with serving in Gaza as a missionary priest and really points the beginning of his story as the beginning of a new season of conflict in Gaza on October 7th, 2023, which we're rapidly approaching a three-year anniversary of. Perhaps you could start with the significance of what changed in October in an already war-torn zone.
1: Sure, and thanks so much for having me. So Father Gabriel has been in the Middle East serving as a missionary for almost 30 years, and he's been at this parish in Gaza since 2007 or 2009, around that time. And there had been somewhat of a status quo before the war. So, of course, these parishes that are within the Gaza Strip are not without their challenges, primarily because they are in a largely controlled by Hamas territory. Mm-hmm. But before the war, they had been able to receive shipments of food and practice their faith somewhat without oppression. And of course, everything changed when they were caught in the crossfire between Hamas and the IDF, Israeli Defense Forces, on October 7th, 2023. So, of course, in the time leading up to this, they were in the minority. The Gaza Strip is 99% Sunni Muslim and less than 1% Christian. And to just give a little bit of a background of where this is and how it connects to the greater conflict, Gaza is one of two territories claimed by the Palestinians, the other being the West Bank of the Jordan River, including East Jerusalem. And it's the smaller of the two territories. It's about 140 square miles, and it's in the west of the country of Israel, bordering Egypt. And so within the Gaza Strip, there's several large cities, but Gaza City is the city in the north where this parish is located. And the only Christians in the entirety of the Gaza Strip are within Gaza City. So one of the questions that we can address later that Father gets all the time is, why don't you leave? And mm-hmm. in addition to the logistical difficulties of that, there is really nowhere where Christians can really live out the faith in South Gaza. This is the only place where they have a community, where they have access to the sacraments. And so when the war started, there was a brief period where families could try to leave the Gaza Strip via the Egyptian border. And that was closed, and then it was taken over by the IDF, so that is no longer an option for them. So their only option is really to stay and to hunker down and to try to survive in this community where they have lived, many of them, for centuries and even millennia. Father writes about these people as the descendants of those who would have witnessed Jesus's miracles. They are mm-hmm. tied to this land. And mm-hmm. he says a really touching thing in the book that he says, as a Catholic priest, I'm convinced that our Lord Jesus Christ is truly present in the Eucharist. The profound mystery is the principal reason, though not the only one, why I believe that it is necessary for us to remain in Gaza. Each day during Mass, we renew the presence of Christ in the very heart of this abyss. And it is this little great light that we are given to make shine. So his message throughout is that he is dedicated to staying there and serving his flock, no matter what the outcome of this war is.
0: Mm. And there's a lot in the practical decision to stay, and maybe we can start with touching on that. But I was even thinking, even as we walk through the practical reasons why Father Gabriel chooses to stay there in Gaza, why the Christians choose to stay, I understand it in a little bit different of a way. And still, even then, I think being so far removed from the turmoil of the Middle East and the homeland, we don't fully understand until one day it was being explained to me, because, you know, I married into a Lebanese family. My father-in-law took refuge here in the United States during one of the many wars there. He fought in the Christian militia as a teenager and took asylum here in the United States when he was 17. And when I hear about my friend's parents and my father-in-law and others returning home to Lebanon, you hear stories of their children who were born here in the United States who have not seen this type of war. And they tell the stories of how their parents who left their homeland as they're flying back into Lebanon, which at this time they won't go back to due to the war, but when they are able to go during somewhat more peaceful times, how they're glued to the windows, climbing over each other, just trying to get a glimpse of their homeland that they had to leave due to war, and how in tears and longing, they're just looking at the place of their home and birth. And while they may be some of the ones who have left, many still choose to stay. And you hear many of even the priests in these villages from Lebanon to Gaza mentioning, we need to stay. This is the home, this is the land God has given us. And so I think sometimes from an American perspective, when we're so used to migrating and being separated from family, it's perhaps a perspective we don't fully understand when begging that question, why do they stay?
1: Absolutely. It's something that is really baked into who they are as people, and this tie to the land, to this ancient land, the holy land, that we in a newer country, of course, understand only to a certain degree. And even Father Gabriel, he was actually not at his parish when the war broke out. He was in Bethlehem and then later in Jerusalem with the patriarch. And he had to fight to get back into Gaza, and he eventually did. And once he's there, he decided he's not leaving again. He's staying with his people. So this was something that he understood, that they were not going to leave even if they could, and that his place was with them.
0: Even in the testimony in his book, he refers to one of the first calls he received from Pope Leo after he became Pope. And the question the Pope asked him is, why do you stay? And what are the reasons? And Father goes on to explain how, and if maybe you can draw a little bit of the landscape in which they're living in, and how there's the church, the school of the church. You have the Orthodox church there as well, right next door, basically. You have two convents, mm-hmm. one of the Mother Teresa sisters there, and then another convent of the Sisters of the Incarnate Word. So you have all these religious right here, and they all have missions where they're actually serving people who aren't movable. Maybe you could share a little bit about that.
1: Yes. So as you say, the Holy Family Church is the epicenter of somewhat of a compound, including the rectory, the school, and where the sisters live. The sisters, actually, their charism is to take care of disabled children. So even before the war, this was their calling. And obviously, that is a much more challenging situation where movement is almost impossible, even in the best of times. So the sisters especially are very planted in place, caring for those children. And the Orthodox Church up the street was bombed quite early during the war. And so many of those people came to Holy Family Church as refugees. So Holy Family Church is sheltering, and the numbers fluctuate, of course, over the years, about 500 to 600 people who are refugees. And so as Cardinal Pierre Battista Pizzaballa, who wrote the foreword to this book, who is the Patriarch of Jerusalem, said, there's really a trifold vocation for the priests there. It's not only spiritual and pastoral, but also humanitarian because mm-hmm. of the needs of the people around them. So they take in even Muslim families. Apparently, many of the families who attended the school before the war were Muslim as well. So Father drives home the point that he does not discriminate in who he will give humanitarian care to. He serves the community around him. But the day-to-day operations of the church are extraordinarily difficult just because of the physical privations. So he details their struggles in finding basic necessities such as food and water. Their well or their water supply no longer worked, so they had to dig a new well in which they're able to get water. And then for food, they rely on what shops might be open, which are mostly closed at this point, and then also deliveries of humanitarian aid, which are very sporadic in nature. Beyond that, he said parents would have to go out into the city and hunt for food all day just to bring things home for their children. And then there's the matter of providing enough sustenance for the priests, including enough for them to be able to say mass. So he talks about how they often make bread. They have a bread oven. And of course, they will also produce hosts for consecration. And the flour for the bread is so infested with worms that they have to sift it multiple times to get through them. But I love, he always maintains his humor throughout the book, and he jokes that the worms provide extra protein, which I just thought was amazing that he could joke in such a situation. And he always talks about the importance of humor to keep his parish's spirits up. But not only that, but also the wine. Of course, they had run out of wine, and this was one of the challenges before the war as well, because in a predominantly Muslim area, wine was forbidden. So they already had trouble finding some. But during the war, they have taken to actually soaking raisins in water until it can reach a consistency that is considered wine in order to consecrate the blood of our Lord during Mass. So just these day-to-day things that take us 2 seconds in our lives that become an entire day-long process for these people just to meet basic needs to stay alive, never mind attending to the pastoral and spiritual needs of the parish as well.
0: And it was expected through a deal that was initiated by the United States as of last October that there was a ceasefire, which is Israel has not upheld during this time. And so you look at this time frame and you've had at most nearly 1,000, now closer as you report 500 to 600, who are taking refuge in Holy Family Church. And the estimate of the number of people who have died just over the last 2.5, almost 3 years come October, is over 72,900 so far. I mean, that number is in so many ways unfathomable to us, but we don't realize. I mean, they have lost their family, their friends, their neighbors. Even those within the compound have deceased at times. And Father even tells stories about the conditions in which they're in which it's an everyday occurrence at times that shots are being fired past them. Father mentions 2 bullets that have narrowly missed his own head that he's placed in the crown of Our Lady, similar to Pope St. John Paul II. Can you share a little bit about those conditions as well?
1: Sure. So unfortunately, the church has come under direct fire, which the IDF has since apologized for and says it wasn't intentional, but nevertheless did great harm to the church. So the first time was actually sniper fire. And this is a very sad story. He has a chapter in the book, number 33, Remembering Our Dead, where he basically eulogizes members of his community who have died. And 2 women were struck down on this day. The first was an elderly woman who was going to the restrooms, which are across the courtyard, and she was hit in the leg by a sniper, and her daughter heard her cries and ran out after her, and then she was instantly killed by the same sniper. And so just terrible all around, and just not being able to go and run to them to help them until the coast had been called clear. And then another day, this is towards the end of the book, this happened just last year in 2025. Father was actually himself injured. A tank actually fired at the church compound and 3 men died and many were injured. And this is where Father got some shrapnel in his leg. And he said he didn't even notice until after the fact because his adrenaline was so high trying to help other people who are more seriously wounded. And among those, actually, this is one of the more inspiring stories to come out of this book, was a young man named Suhail. And he speaks of him throughout this book because this young man had a vocation to the priesthood. And he had actually decided to attend seminary in Rome. And he was due to depart on October 31st of 2023.
0: Wow.
1: And of course, just earlier in the month, that became impossible. So he had just missed his ability to get out and to go to seminary. So he continued to have this vocation and serve at Mass and help where he could with the parish. And on that day, it seemed like it was unintentional, but his body was actually shielding Father Yusuf, another one of the priests there. And that ended up saving Father Yusuf's life, it seems. And luckily, Suhail did survive this. He had a serious injury from his back all the way to his stomach. And he managed to get a humanitarian organization to actually MedFlight him and transfer him out of the country for medical care. So his vocation remains active. And that's just a very obvious example of faith arising from the ashes, literally, at this parish. But that was one of those times where the parish came under direct fire. And it's a very difficult situation because even the hospital that is about 500 yards from the church was bombed. And for this one, the IDF will, depending on the situation, give a pre-warning to the civilians that are there to evacuate. And that was given to the hospital and they scrambled and panicked to get out. And someone actually died being trampled, leaving the hospital. And then the bombs went off later. But that meant that the wounded from this area had nowhere to go. So there's just one small scanner in like a very small rough station that's still operating, but that is not, obviously, it's not helping the fact that there are injured and there are those who have just run-of-the-mill diseases that have nothing to do with the war that can no longer get treatment.
0: Mm-hmm. And the conditions are so dire. I mean, he writes about lice and fleas. He mentions how it at times it almost sounds like when it was when there were more Christians there a year or so ago, and it was almost standing room in some areas. If there was a place to sleep, there are no toilets, there's no privacy, there's no kitchen, and they're in some of them are in very, very, not just small classrooms, but catechesis rooms. And he explains how because of the predominance of the Muslim population, they didn't have a lot of kids who would come for catechesis classes. And so the rooms themselves mm-hmm. where the catechesis would occur were so small to just house a few for a class, that those are the rooms in which whole large families or multiple families are taking refuge at the church.
1: Yes, and he says throughout that the Christians are not angels. And what he means by that is, of course, this is going to cause some problems living in such close proximity in these mm-hmm. horrible conditions for so long. Not only disease, but also yes. arguments between yes. families and just tensions. And you can imagine like how even living in a dorm at college can cause some of these things. And so one of the main challenges that has been presented to him is to be peacemaker and to really teach people almost automatic forgiveness for each other. And it's really interesting to see how the spiritual goods and virtues are really honed in such a situation. And he talks about like the science of suffering and quotes another saint, Saint Mother Cabrini, who mm-hmm. I've previously even written about, where she says that her goal is to walk on thorns and make it look like as if there were nothing. So he really teaches his people to try to have a cheerfulness and try to let things roll off their back and just offer up the sufferings. But of course, that's easier said than done because of the conditions. So it's really interesting that we tend to think of people who are suffering or who are persecuted as automatic saints. But one of his challenges is that is not in fact the case, and that they need perhaps more than anyone else care of their spiritual lives as well.
0: There's a beauty to the response that people have as war has gotten worse in that area. He mentions how over the years, and he's been there for nearly 20 years now at Holy Family Church in Gaza, he mentions how when war breaks out, when bombing starts to occur, the people, not just the Catholics, but the people know, go to the church, go to Christ's house, and they always come and take refuge in moments such as these. But what is different this time is that it has been an ongoing nearly 3 years come this October where all of these families are seeking refuge and are housed there. But what a beauty to know they know Christ will take care of them in the church. They know that the sisters mm-hmm. and the priests there will do all that they can in both a humane and spiritual way to provide.
1: Definitely. And it's very touching. They call it Jesus's place, and yes. they just feel this comfort there. And a father is referred to affectionately as Abuna, which is sort of a diminutive for father in Arabic, and just is this pillar in the community. And you have to imagine that those even Muslim families who know him and know how he's provided for his community just rely on him and see him as someone in whom they can trust and hope.
0: And it's neat, even there, evangelization wise, the school prior to the bombing when it was still open, because last I knew they still had no education for the children. Even when they tried to set up temporary tents, they weren't safe enough within the pavilion there for the kids to receive schooling. And it's only been worse in the last few months since this book has been published and his story has been told. Mm-hmm. But that the Muslims were predominantly the ones who were attending school there at the Holy Family Parish School. And so it just the kindness that is seen when these families are educated by Catholics and then brought in when crisis comes as well, that this was a safe haven for those families who even attended the schools there.
1: Yes, I thought that was very fascinating as well, that the Muslims held him in such esteem. And on the topic of conversions, that is similar really to Mother Teresa's approach toward conversions. And it's really apropos that her sisters are the ones who are there, that yes. really taking on the corporal works of mercy and first reaching people through human kindness and then introducing the spiritual element and hopefully winning many souls that way. We have to imagine that it's a very similar pattern here.
0: That's Kristen Terrio. She is a spokesperson for Sophia Press, which published the book, The Priest Who Stayed in Gaza, Witness to Hope in the Ruins. It is the testimony of Father Gabriel Romanelli, who is telling his story at the last Catholic Church there in Gaza, a place of refuge of over 500 Christians. About a year ago, it was about 1,000. It's a war-torn zone. They are in unthinkable circumstances taking refuge there in Holy Family Parish. But whether it's the Missionaries of Charity, those are Mother Teresa's sisters, whether it's those at Holy Family Parish, the priests there, or also the Sisters of the Incarnate Word, I love that order as well, who are there ministering to the needs of the refugees. They're taking care of them. They're helping to provide in a very powerful way in an unthinkable time. People know, as you mentioned, that they can go to Jesus's place. We're going to come back with Kristen Terrio, walking through the stories of some of the last remaining Christians in Gaza. We'll be right back.

0: 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Mark Swartzberg. 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
1: A lot of people look forward to their retirement when they don't have to work or can take it easy and enjoy themselves with various hobbies and recreational pursuits, or perhaps to travel. But there's one thing you can never retire from, and that's the practice of your faith. Serving God doesn't contain a retirement plan, except for when you leave this life and your friends and relatives pray for your eternal rest. Hello, I'm Father James Kubicki, and I was thinking about retirement because today's saint is a good example of a servant of God who did not rest until his body was put in the grave when he was 80 years old. His name is Boniface, and he is known as the Apostle of Germany. He was an Englishman who lived in the 8th century and went to the German lands to preach the gospel. There's a famous story about how he cut down an oak tree that the pagans thought was sacred to their god, Thor. They fully expected Boniface to be struck down by Thor, and when he wasn't, they decided that Boniface and his god were for real. But some of the pagans continued to resist Boniface's preaching, and it was they who killed him on this day in the year 754, as he was preparing to celebrate the sacrament of confirmation. Have you been to a confirmation celebration recently, or do you remember your own? According to the Catechism of the Church, one of the effects of this sacrament is to give the Holy Spirit with a special strength to spread and defend the faith by word and action. Basically, to become a soldier of Christ. And that's something that no Christian can ever retire from.
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4: To Trending with Timory here on Relevant Radio. My guest today joining me is walking with us through the testimony of the priest who stayed in Gaza, Witness to Hope in the Ruins. It's a book you can pick up from Sophia Press, and she is a spokesperson sharing the story and the testimony of Father Gabriel Romanelli, who is the priest at the last Catholic church there in Gaza, the only Catholic church there in Gaza. It's sheltering the last of the Christians who are in the region, especially since the shift in the war that took place on October 7th, 2023. Over the last 3 years, Gaza has seen nearly 73,000 deaths. The Christian population, even just that was housed there within the walls of Holy Family Church, has nearly halved to roughly estimates of about 500 to 600 people there. The people know, both Christian and Muslim alike, that they're is a place for them to be cared for at the church. It's no new thing for the people of the local area to take refuge in the church because they call it Jesus' place. The little, the sisters, Mother Teresa missionaries of charity sisters are there as well. It's like a Catholic compound in the area. There's an Orthodox church that was bombed earlier on. And there's also the Sisters of the Incarnate Word. I love that order as well. So immense Catholic fruits there in this compound where the Christians are living. You've mentioned some of the circumstances in which they're in, Kristen, but I'd like to maybe put faces and names to some of these stories, as Father Gabriel shares, of those who are living there, and at this point will have marked 3 years in the coming of October. Can you share some of those which stand out the most to you?
5: Sure. So I've already mentioned Suhail, which I think is the most moving story in the book. That one literally brought me to tears. And another one that stands out is the story of Marion. And she's a young woman from the parish who actually got married, so a very joyful celebration in the midst of this war, to a young man of the Orthodox parish. And he tells this story, sort of outlining the Palestinian custom of asking for a woman's hand in marriage. So this is a community event. It's not just person to person. And so the church took part in this, and the Orthodox priest came solemnly to ask for her hand in marriage in the name of the man's family. And according to the custom, her relatives and the priests of Holy Family were representing her and gave their consent. And then they were married and they were able to have dancing and as much celebration as was possible under the circumstances. So just these beautiful stories of the hope and human flourishing rising from the ashes. There have also been babies born at the parish and children who have to go about their daily lives. So Father Gabriel actually has a YouTube channel, and he posted something as recently as today where he gives reflections which are really moving and beautiful, but also gives just some raw footage of his parish. And the one he posted yesterday was showing the children playing, which looked like in the courtyard, it looked like recess. I'm not sure if school has been able to resume. It changes so often, but they were playing happily. Games. You could see one of the sisters playing with some girls, and everyone was smiling, and he is always smiling in his videos. And it's really inspiring because the immediacy of violence and death is so much more immediate to them. And for us in the West, I think we're suffering under so many conditions that disappear when you are in such horrible circumstances, because there simply isn't time. So the problems that we think of, that we spend hours agonizing over or making, you know, overthinking, just you simply don't have time for that when you're literally under fire. And so just to compare their happiness with what they have, which is so much less than what the average person in the West has, I think is a good reality check for everyone.
4: It's moving in that they're even able to celebrate and be grateful in those moments. I remember seeing, I think it was last summer, videos of different family members from Lebanon, and they're, you know, on rooftops having meals, and there's a bombing happening right there in the distance, and they're carrying on as if it's not happening because it is their normal. Death is a daily possibility for them, and that's how the people are being guided to live by Father Gabriel, that they're preparing their souls for what may come. And it's inspiration for all of us that no matter what circumstances or time we live in, we need to be living as if our death was imminent, and that we are prepared to meet Christ in that way.
5: Yes, and that's one of Father's main messages throughout this book, is that he gives true hope in Christ rather than false hope, because he says that the temptation is there for him to either lie to the people or sugarcoat what's going on. And he says that he thanks God that he cannot lie, because even when people come to him and are just in despair, and he talks about even some of the children who say that they want to die, and just how horrible to have to minister to someone in that state of mind. But he does tell them that we're not sure the war is going to end. We would love for it to end tomorrow, but that our true hope is in Christ, and that the suffering can be sanctified. And, you know, this valley of tears takes on a different sort of flavor for everyone. And no matter where you live, our problems in the West can be equally sanctified. And it's just so much more immediate that it becomes obvious that it has to be united to Christ's suffering in these circumstances.
4: His faithful perspective is profound. There's one statement where he says, "We are like a sick person on a hospital bed who offers his suffering to the Lord." Today, Chris, I think many people struggle to see the value, you know, that idea of redemptive suffering as the church talks about, but that's what they're living in the daily, and that's the only perspective that can get them through. He refers to where they're at in Gaza as the Golgotha of Gaza, right? That place of the cross, the way of the cross. And he says, as a priest, I must participate more fully still in the suffering of Christ for the good of all humanity, for its salvation. So he sees his role and what is a distinctly priestly role to make sacrifice for the people and to guide them in that sacrifice, where many of them are ultimately being called to give their lives, yes, in death, but they're being called to give their lives in life now too, and to make that sacrifice.
5: Yes, and it's so hard. It's one of the perennial struggles of Catholic teaching to understand that suffering is not something to be avoided, but rather to be embraced. And it takes a lot of practice, but he shows that it can be done even in the worst of circumstances. And one of the ways that he really copes with it is this importance of routine. So he prays, he says, 3 to 4 hours every day, which with everything else that he has to do, you can imagine is quite a dedication of time. And beyond that, the humanitarian work, as Saint Therese, who's one of his patrons, he speaks of her frequently in the book, does to sanctify every act of work that you do. So take the little way. And that is something that anyone can do. And the Golgotha of Gaza is certainly a very violent and obvious place of suffering, but anywhere can be Golgotha when we have that attitude. And that is something that I know I struggle with as a Catholic, and that everyone, it's one of the mysteries of our faith, that when we're speaking to friends that we're trying to convert, or people who are non-Catholic, struggle to understand, because it's so against human nature, but it's so necessary.
4: Think of the words of Pope Benedict XVI, where he'd say, the world offers you comfort, but we're not made for comfort. We're made for greatness, and we can show that greatness in the midst of our suffering. And in fact, I'll be talking a little bit later on about the public abortion of a YouTuber whose baby was diagnosed with Downs. And, you know, how is it that we can say, yes, keep your baby in the face of circumstances such as these? We'll walk through that. And I think that's what the Catholic Church has to offer in a very distinct way of seeing joy in suffering, seeing the value that every single individual person, no matter the circumstances. And that is a huge part of why Father Gabriel Romanelli and the other religious communities remain there in war-torn Gaza. I mean, at this point, they have no choice to leave, but when they did, they remained because they knew there were people who they would leave behind who needed care, and people who would choose to stay in their homeland, that the land of their birth, the land of their ancestors, really did matter to them. My guest today has been Kristen Terrio. She's a spokesperson from Sophia Press, where was published the book, The Priest Who Stayed in Gaza, Witness to Hope in the Ruins. The book is the testimony of Father Gabriel Romanelli, who is currently there in Gaza, housing the only Christians left in the midst of this war. You can pick up the book. We'll link to it on social media as well as in the show notes. I'll be back in just a moment, diving into a Catholic approach on AI and what happens when you receive a diagnosis that your baby has Down syndrome.

0: need to know that the pro-life community will love and support them long after the child is born. And that's why there are well over 3,400 community-based pregnancy care centers across America.
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2: This is Archbishop Timothy Broglio of the Archdiocese for the Military Services of the United States of America. Let us pray. Remember, O most gracious Virgin Mary, that never was it known that anyone who fled to thy protection, implored thy help, or sought thy intercession was left unaided. Inspired with this confidence, I fly to thee, O Virgin of Virgins, my Mother. To thee do I come. Before thee I stand, sinful and sorrowful. O Mother of the Word incarnate, despise not my petitions, but in thy mercy, hear and answer me. Amen.
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5: Hi, Drew Mariani here. Hey, the job market is looking strong. In fact, the economy added 172,000 jobs last month, beating expectations. But the unemployment rate for young Americans with a master's degree has never been higher. Why is that? Next time, I'll talk to an executive headhunter about the state of the job market today. Be sure and join me for that and more. 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
6: YouTuber Jesse Ridgway and his wife Ashley shared the exciting news in March that they were pregnant with their first baby on the way, sharing ultrasound photos and reactions. Of course, being YouTuber, Jesse Ridgway is very quick to share a lot, right? That's the MO of millennials to Gen Z, that you show everything, every little bit of your story. But the story progressed from joyful pregnancy announcement to the announcement that I believe, if I remember correctly, they were having a boy. And at the same time, they found out through genetic testing in mid-April that there were about 19 out of 21 markers that likely were going to mean the baby had Down syndrome, trisomy 21. Now, the father at the time, YouTuber Jesse Ridgway, was very optimistic. He goes, look, this test is known to be wrong. And even the companies that run the test are in the midst of lawsuits, because if you know, and I've covered this over the years, and we're going to link to a story where I covered this, even the New York Times covered, I think it did the expose, that I think it was an 80 or 90% false positive. So, you know, when you're pregnant, you go and you get a genetic test. And that test is a predictor of different things, including Downs, among other genetic negative outcomes that could be presented, that says, hey, you match up and likely have this. Well, what happened is it showed that those tests are 80, 90% of the time wrong. And what's scary is that most people use these tests to determine whether or not, quote unquote, they will terminate, which is slang language today for have an abortion. And within the culture we live in, it's more so stood upon that people of faith, people who are pro-life, just don't do the test. I didn't do the test. I remember when my sister was pregnant with her first, she called me after leaving the Naval Hospital, and she says, they offered me a genetic test. I went, what is that? I don't even know what it is. And the nurse just looked at me, tipped her head sideways, kind of looked at me and my circumstances, and she said, you don't want it. And my sister went, kind of surprised, like, why would you assume and know whether or not I want a particular test? And she said, well, you're someone who plans to keep your baby. And she said, it's people who are open to not keeping their babies that choose to have this genetic test. And this was before we knew and had that big expose that 8, 9 out of 10 times, it's a false positive. The test is wrong and babies are born perfectly healthy. And my sister, I remember, was so horrified. She called me leaving the Naval Hospital that day and was astounded that there was one test and that even medical professionals would or wouldn't recommend it based on the perspective of these people and their values as to whether or not they would keep a baby who was already in existence but would use it to determine death. And so this is what happens after they receive the genetic test back. And initially, YouTuber Jesse Ridgway was very optimistic, positive. Hey, you know, these are usually wrong. And then they go through with further testing. And just a couple weeks ago in May, it looks like they did this live because he's a YouTuber, does a lot of live content. 9 days ago, they went public, and in a video, he opens up the email results that inform him his child has trisomy 21. And you're watching in real time as a camera is set up before this husband and wife, Jesse Ridgway and his wife, Ashley Ridgway, as they're reacting. Her first reaction of finding out that her baby has Down. It's a heart-wrenching video. The husband, Jesse, is immediately starting to mention termination, that's already been part of the conversation. You're watching in real life almost a 4-minute long video of their reaction. And just on a side, brief side note, is anything preserved from the public's eye? This poor woman is in a grant. She must have decided and complied with it. But this poor woman, due to cultural standards and the fact that her husband's a YouTuber, is exposing her mourning the outcome of this test that has just shown that her baby pretty much guaranteed has Down syndrome. And he's so focused on keeping the video going and, yes, processing his own response as well. But it takes forever for him to even hug his wife who there's mourning. Like, the whole thing is just, you're cringing as you see this generation, which has no moment of just privacy. And he makes a big deal about this, that he wanted this to be public. They, he claims, wanted this to be public. So fast forward to this week, and they have shared publicly that over the last couple of years, they chose to quote unquote terminate, that they chose to have an abortion. He says at one point, this week, my wife and I made the very difficult decision to terminate the pregnancy due to trisomy 21. He lists a number of reasons, listing health reasons for the baby, such as Downs has heart defects, hearing challenges, delayed physical development, possibly even early death. He says Downs isn't a blessing. It is objectively, foul language, from a health perspective. He said, I didn't realize just how rough it is for the child, let alone the family. He says, more often than not, they would be fully dependent on others for the rest of their life. So as Catholics, so just drawing the line in the sand for a moment, there's no justification, whether it's a health risk for mom or a diagnosis for baby that justifies an abortion. Now, health risk for mom, if necessary, a baby could be delivered early. That baby may or may not survive an early delivery, but there's no direct killing of a baby through abortion. And with regard to baby, why is it that if there's a diagnosis, a negative diagnosis, that may or may not come to fruition? Remember, this is a baby developing in the womb, and babies develop and grow rapidly in the womb. And conditions change very quickly in those first years of life. And so for some reason, though, because the baby's within the confines, the shadow, the veil of the womb, we think it's okay to abort a baby because of their size, their level of development, the environment they're in, and the degree of dependency which they have on their parents. We have justified that in our culture as to why people abort. And yet we as Catholics hold in the sand, hey, no, it's never okay to kill a person inside or outside of the womb. The only difference is big people killing little people and really little vulnerable people. But when YouTuber Jesse Ridgway made the comment that Downs isn't a blessing, that it's objectively, I'll just put my own word in there, crappy, I was struck because the perspective we have, you change your thinking. It's, the child isn't a diagnosis. The child is a person. People are blessings, not the illnesses and the broken relationships that come with them. But we live in a culture, as Pope Francis used to refer to, as a culture of waste. His, before that, Pope St. John Paul II called it a culture of death, where we are negligible with human beings to the point of killing them, that we're negligible with things and people to the point of just, it's a waste. It's trash. Think about all the things we throw away, and we throw away people in our modern culture because we consider them less than. We literally throw them away. It's a culture of a waste. I'll never forget when Pope Francis said that. Now, today in the United States, 90% of women end up having an abortion. And actually, sorry, I got that wrong. Worldwide, it's about 90% of women have an abortion when a baby has a Down syndrome diagnosis, which, remember, still isn't an absolute guarantee because of the rapidness of development. I have known many people, and I've seen this firsthand working within the crisis pregnancy centers, where a diagnosis is made in utero, and at times, yes, a baby is born with Downs, and other times when these babies are not born with Downs, and the doctors pegged it as a guarantee. And sometimes babies are born and it's not caught by physicians. I have a family member who recently had a baby born with Downs, and the signs weren't there. It was a surprise. Even when baby was born, they weren't really sure. It took the doctors the first few weeks to figure out, oh, this baby has Downs and possibly a light case. I know very close to me, some friends in our community, they have a child who's a teenager and has Downs, and has, thanks to his parents, the way they have navigated it, is in all normal classes with other students. Yes, has a special extra curriculum that is in guidance that they're working through on the side, but plays on the sports teams, goes and does all of these different programs, and is in and amongst other people. Yes, there are differences. Yes, there are medical conditions, but this young man has joy, and many of them do. It's us as a culture that chooses negativity surrounding a health diagnosis that makes us think that my life is more worthy because I'm more healthy than you, and therefore I can justify killing you. What's frightening is that we're at the point where in the United States specifically, it's nearly 7 in 10 babies who receive a Down's diagnosis are aborted. But then you have places like Iceland, where over the last 10 years have touted the fact that they have pretty much eradicated Down's, because 100% of the women there, after receiving a positive prenatal test with the potential of Down syndrome, choose to kill their babies. At most, maybe one or two babies a year in Iceland are born with Down's. In Denmark, they highly speak to the fact that they have a 98% abortion rate of babies with Downs, and say that they've been able to eradicate 98% of babies with Downs. Would we kill adults if we found out that the diagnosis as an adult? Would we kill a baby if we found out about that diagnosis when the baby was even in the womb and, let's say, 38 weeks along? Most people wouldn't. Would we kill the baby when the baby is 1 day old out of the womb, 2 weeks old? What's different about being in the womb? We justify abortion based on size, level of development, environment, degree of dependency. Big people, let's be honest, big people picking on little people. Now, another thing that struck me about the testimony of Jesse Ridgway on YouTube and his wife Ashley is that right away he has started talking about having additional babies. Wow, we didn't think she might be able to have children. She got pregnant really fast. It was super easy. So they're already talking about having more babies. What if the next has try, has downs? What if the baby's not the sex you want? What if there is a different type of defect? What if the baby's born and then you didn't catch that the baby had some sort of genetic mutation? Can we just replace human beings with another? It's called a rainbow baby. You see, we live in a culture where we say we can because it's illegal and it's been culturally acceptable. Now, another part of the story is this. They chose to have an abortion over the last couple of days and have been very public about it. And with that, the public is brutal and have had a visceral response. Now, it's a moment where I'm not exactly proud of pro-life Christians, pro-life Catholics, because the reality is, yes, they did something wrong. And yes, we can speak to that. But a lot of people are saying, hey, you can and should burn in hell and all of this. Okay, let's be objectively, yes, abortion is a mortal sin. Unconfessed can absolutely take us to sin, to hell. This is why confession is so important. If you are Catholic and you have had an abortion or have participated in an abortion, you know, I don't have to tell you the weight that that carries on your heart. And if you haven't taken it to confession yet, go running to the sacrament of confession. In fact, abortion has been such a grave a sin, it's actually considered one that excommunicates us, removes us from the body of Christ, and that was really only forgivable through the appeal all the way to the Pope and the Vatican. But the popes over the years have passed on the authority of the priest to forgive the sin of abortion, which they formerly did not have, and to bring those who have abortion back into the fold. So this is how serious and grave abortion is, but how common it is that the Pope has had to pass his authority on and allow that authority to the priests. And anyone who is suffering from an abortion knows the weight, and those who have been to a confession after having had an abortion know the leaven that comes, the hope, the peace, the healing to walk forward. So if you have had an abortion, go make your appointment now to go to confession, or go anonymously, get in that big line and hide behind that screen and tell your story and beg forgiveness. And if you have been through an abortion, I'm going to include a link in the show notes to a resource, and we'll post on social media. Just follow me at Timmerie, T-I-M-M-E-R-I-E, or get it on relevantradio.com/trending. The show notes, we include all these resources for healing after abortion, where you can go to go through that healing process. And confession is one and the leading catalyst for healing. But I do have to say, when I look at some of the negative responses, the hateful responses that this couple has received for having had an abortion, I think we need to remember to respond with hope and healing. This could be the catalyst of their conversion. Pray for Jesse Ridgway and his wife, Ashley. Pray for them to have a change of heart about abortion. Pray for healing for them. They just participate in the death of their baby. And the culture has told them that's okay. The doctors who are meant to do no harm just told them that's okay. They live in a culture where abortion is normative. They don't see what they did wrong. Their heartstrings, I know, feel it. But they are being told by the world, you did no wrong. And so when there's this visceral, at times hateful response, even from the pro-life Christian community, that they did something wrong, they did. But we need to help provide a path forward of hope and healing, rather than making them double down, as they are publicly in the last 24 hours, on their choice to have an abortion because people have been so hateful toward them. Let's shower them with hope and prayer and healing, that they will have a conversion of heart and mind and become great, staunch pro-life advocates for their generation of millennials. Please join us down the family rosary across America as we pray leading up to the Feast of the Sacred Heart, as the United States Conference of Catholic Bishops will prepare to consecrate the United States to the Sacred Heart of Jesus.
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10: 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Pope Leo is calling for the preservation of human dignity in the face of artificial intelligence.
11: Let's not fear artificial intelligence, but constantly keep the question of the human in play.
10: Living in the age of AI, the focus of the Pope's first encyclical presented Monday at the Vatican alongside one of the co-founders of Anthropic. In the more than 230-page letter to the Church, the first ever U.S.-born Pope warned the technology such as artificial intelligence is fueling global conflicts. He appealed directly to AI developers, saying they bear a particular ethical and spiritual responsibility, for every design choice reflects a vision of humanity. The Holy Father warning that AI could create what he calls digital neocolonialism. The Vatican releasing again the first encyclical this week with the warning that AI could concentrate

0: value of the human person in the digital age. And Chicago Mayor Brandon Johnson pleased after meeting with the Pope at the Vatican. Following his visit this week, the mayor said the first question he received from the Holy Father was, "How's Chicago?" The mayor responded by saying the city is strong and transforming. He also invited Pope Leo to conduct Mass at Chicago's Grant Park next year. If the Holy Father accepts, he'd follow in the footsteps of Pope John Paul II, who delivered Mass in the park in 1979. Keeping you connected with the church and the world 24 hours a day and on the web at relevantradio.com. I'm Glenn Leverins. 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
4: 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In a town whose larger area boasts no more than about 60,000 residents, it was a breath of fresh mountain air to see so many people from across the generations who were lively and dedicated to growing in the faith. It is abundantly clear that the Lord is at work there in their midst. And one of the key signs of His presence among them is their joy.
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4: Welcome to The Inner Life. Our top-notch spiritual directors are here with us each day to help you out in your life of faith. I'm your host, Patrick Conley. In the brief time that I was with the good people of Helena this weekend, there was something intangible that just made it refreshing to be there in their midst. Was it the crisp mountain air, the much-lauded Big Sky, which is very true, by the way, or the remarkable beauty of their cathedral there in Helena? Well, I'm sure that all of these things played their part, but looking back on it, here's something that strikes me. In my admittedly brief time with them, I met many people, spoke with even more, and exchanged brief greetings with over 100, I'm sure. And in those many interactions, do you know how many times I heard somebody complain? Not once. Has God somehow spared them suffering? Have none of them undergone trials or challenges? Do they have easy lives, all of them? Not at all. I heard of many situations that cause grief, many examples of suffering. But even in relating those real-life situations to me, there was zero grumbling, zero complaining, at least to me. How can this be? My guess is that it was because these people have encountered Jesus in a real and personal way, and in so doing, they have harvested great joy in their lives. So oftentimes, we think of joy as being situationally dependent, that the only way to be joyful is to be carefree. But the Catholics of Helena, like so many other faithful disciples I've met, prove otherwise. Today on the program, we're going to be talking about finding joy in a life with Christ and growing and living in that contagious joy that I found in the mountains of Montana. Joining us as our spiritual director today is Father Peter Arminio. Father Peter is a priest of Opus Dei and a widely sought speaker in his ministry of preaching retreats and days of recollection. Father Peter, welcome back to the show, and thanks for being with us today.
6: Patrick, thanks for having me. It's such an honor and privilege to speak to all the listeners. And I pray to the Holy Spirit that what I say may help a few people, or Amen. Even more than a few people.
4: Amen. Amen to that, to be sure. Yes.

0: It's his work. We're just willing vessels, exactly. Right? So, yeah.
1: Amen. Yeah. Yes.
0: Well, indeed. I was blown away by this visit to Helena, and I understand that, you know, even joy-filled people can slip into complaining and grumbling, but I didn't hear it once. And I'm just wondering, Father, before we get into the real meat of the issue here, I'm sure that you've had encounters with people who just kind of exude joy, and just how contagious that is.
1: I have. I've gotten the better side of the bargain visiting a number of people who are dying, terminally ill, or with tragedy in their families. And at times, I would say, I don't know who's giving spiritual direction to whom, but I think I'm on the receiving end here. And I pray that, you know, when my time comes for some serious suffering, that I have, you know, 10% of the fortitude and the love that you have. I've said that to some of the people. So, but I think we have to also give credit where credit is due. I remember one priest friend of mine who, I don't know, he'd go to bed with a cold, you know, and I thought that was a bit much, and I probably was correct. I mean, you know, I don't know if you have to go to bed for a cold. Everybody's different. And he would moan and groan. Then finally he got stricken with a terminal illness. He got cancer. And he was a different guy. I'd call up. He had a good sense of humor. I said, is Father Richard there? Yeah, this is he. I'm not dead yet. I said, take your time. And he would do those kinds of things. And he worked harder when he was very weakened by this illness. And matter of fact, he volunteered for more. And I mean, I knew him. He was always a great guy, always very cheerful. But, you know, a cold would, you know, put him in the sack.
0: Yeah.
1: And he would complain. And not severely. I'm sick again, and I'm so worn out and tired. I feel bad, you know, irritable. But now that he got something pretty serious and debilitating, joyful as anything. And the same person, you know, slipped on the ice and broke his femur, and that's very painful. Again, cheerful and all that. So basically, what I want to say is that I would say real joy.
0: Yeah.
1: And even if I was a non-believer at this point in my life, I would say somehow there's a connection between joy and Jesus Christ. Even if I was an unbeliever, I think I could almost safely say that it seems like joy exclusively comes from Jesus Christ.
0: Yeah.
1: Exclusively.
0: Yeah. Yeah.
1: I mean, real joy. I mean, there's thrills. There's momentary happiness that your team won in the Super Bowl, or you got your promotion, or you got your job, or you got into the university of your choice. Yeah, there's joy there, and, you know, that squares with divine revelation. Everything God created is good. But the human person is very good because it's connected directly to God. And in the gospel, the rich young man hears it from our Lord. He gives three steps to be happy. The first step is a consideration. Only God is good. All right, you can't take it at face value because it's not true. I mean, relevant radio is good today. The sun has come out, and the temperature is good. The spring blossoming is good. A good East Coast pizza is good, or a Giordano thick crust is good. So a lot of good. So, you know, Lord, yeah, you're good. Okay, don't get, you know, we recognize that. But, you know, there's other things that are good too, and you're on record of saying that. But basically what the Lord is saying is that I'm a good that could fill you. And I'm a good that can give you everlasting life. Everlasting life does not begin in heaven. It begins here. And it's a happiness that will be perfected when we see God face to face. So that's, you know, if there's any point I want to make in this program, is that joy exclusively comes from Christ. And we'll get into a little bit more detail on how to draw that joy out of him.
0: Sure.
1: So
0: I think,
1: go ahead.
0: Yeah, no, Father, I think that you drew out an excellent point, even to, as we you know, wander into the topic too, with your priest friend there as well, in saying that even in the midst of some of the harshest of life suffering, that's what actually spawned his joy. I mean, it seems like the joy came out of suffering, and there's got to be a little bit of a connection there that goes right along with what you're saying. The true joy only comes from Christ, because other, like you said, these momentary happiness or elation or whatever it might be, those seem to be entirely situationally dependent of, you know,
1: yes,
0: I feel good or something positive happened. But in the midst of suffering, then joy is born. There's got to be something more about joy that we can learn from that.
1: Well, there, I think theologically speaking, suffering and the cross are not identical. They coincide, that's for sure, because that's suffering's the raw material of the cross, but it's not the same. And it's not the same because if you share in Christ's cross, you share in his resurrection. It's kind of like a 1-2 punch. When you say that I'm finding joy in the cross, these saints say that, basically what they're really saying theologically, I'm finding joy in the resurrection that occurs on the heels of the cross. The joy and the glory of the resurrection of Jesus is only reached through Calvary. There's only one route to the resurrection, and that's Calvary, the way of the cross. And with the Lord, people may say, well, that's a scary idea that I'm going to have to bear a cross like Jesus did. Mm. But Matthew, I don't know why I have my theories, but Matthew is the only one who quotes Jesus in this point with regard to the cross. It's kind of curious, since it's very, very, it's at the heart of everything. He says, you know, come to me, depends on the translation, come to me, all you who labor and are heavy laden, and you'll find rest for your souls. And then he rallies at the end. He says, my yoke is easy, my burden is light. Well, how can cancer be light? Believe me, what I've seen in my pastoral ministry, it's been light for many people. I could share an anecdote. I've shared this before, but I was a NFL chaplain, and I'd give a little bit of direction to these players. I mean, their attention spans wasn't exactly limitless, so I'd spend a few minutes and say, let's work on this, work on that. And I remember a starting player. Okay, so what does that mean? 25 million people are watching him play on TV.
0: Sure.
1: Whatever it is, 70,000 are in the stands, cheering and roaring, and he's playing a game he likes. He's making, to be conservative, close to $1 million a year, especially if he's not a skilled player, running back, wide receiver. And I remember talking to this guy who wasn't unhappy, but I wouldn't say, listen, let me video you because you're just bubbling with joy that you're an NFL player. You're 21 years old, and everybody wants your autograph. Every material need is fulfilled. All sorts of beautiful women are vying for your attention, on and on and on. So I had to cut the conversation short, I remember, to anoint a dying lady. Hmm. And lady was a very holy lady, received the Eucharist every day, devoted to Mary, very joyful, good sense of humor. And I said, how you doing? I said, I'm doing great because I only have a couple of weeks to live. That's wow. What she said. Yeah. And she had a sense of humor. And
0: yeah.
1: I said to her, it's kind of hard to believe that you're really that sick. He said, Father, I am. I said, well, I know that factually, but psychologically, I can't identify a terminal illness because that's the last time I'm going to see you if what you're saying is true. Well, it is. And I know you're looking at this book on my night table. Do you want it? I said, I'll borrow it. I'll give it back. No, keep it. Borrowing is a moot point. I won't be around when you want to return it to me. I said, well, I'm not that slow of a reader. He says, I'm telling you, I only have a couple of weeks. My husband's bummed. My kids are bummed, but I'm not. So anyway, I drove home, did what I had to do. I said, well, something's on my mind here. So I contrast her with the player. And the player had everything going for him. He had youth, he had energy, he had health, he had money, he had fame, on and on.
0: Yeah.
1: She was happier than he was. Significantly. That's what drew my attention. And she had nothing going for her. She was in pain, but she didn't complain. And she was giggly and funny and I mean, I didn't get emotional because it was too normal, too ordinary. I mean, I had to make a big act of faith that she was dying. She did. I did her funeral. She was right. A few weeks later, the next time I saw her, she was in a casket. So wow. There you have it. I mean, and there's a lot of that. And, you know, there's a fork of the road here. I either turn to God and draw strength in suffering if it becomes a cross, because a cross is an intimate encounter with Jesus. It's not automatic, but it's an intimate encounter. And when you intimately encounter Jesus through the cross, you have an uncanny joy. Sometimes that joy is masked by pain and a natural depression that comes from being ill and being out of energy. But usually that joy emerges even emotionally under those conditions.
0: Yeah.
1: And but it is all about union with Jesus. What's interesting, and, you know, cut me off when you have to, my own founder, St. Jose Maria, I read his 3-volume biography, and it was one long way of the cross, the whole thing, from top to bottom. He loses 3 siblings, you know, he doesn't understand where God's coming from. He finds himself stuck in a religious persecution that executed 7,000 priests and religious, running for his life, you know, living under harsh conditions. Then he gets severe diabetes, and then he gets persecuted, and calumnies are just flowing over him like a tsunami. But it keeps going. I mean, it just keeps going, those kinds of things. And I talked to, now they're an endangered species, people who actually knew him. Everyone, to a man and a woman, the salient quality he had was, he's fun to be with. I had this serious guy tell me he was fun to be with. And that good sense of humor, and he knew how to have fun. He was kind of a life of a party. I mean, he could also correct you, you know, and be candid. But his overriding quality was an affectionate joy, wow, a fatherly joy. And you read the biography, there's no reason to be joyful.
0: Yeah.
1: You know, did he cry? Yeah. Did he suffer? Yeah. Did he have his down moments? I'm sure he did. He's a human being. But the overriding sentiment was that of joy.
0: Yeah. Wow.
1: So, and he says it, and he has an aphorism in this book called Forge, something to the effect of this, you know, basically, I'm in the right neighborhood. He says, you want to be happy, have interior life. You want to be happier, have more interior life. If you want to be very happy, have a lot of interior life, which means union with Jesus.
0: You know, you brought up St. Jose Maria, and I think that's great. I also was thinking about, today is the feast day of St. Anselm of Canterbury, who happens to be my confirmation saint. So
1: congratulations.
0: I'm celebrating. Yeah, thank you. Yeah. But in the Office of Readings this morning, too, just to bring up another saint's perspective that just goes right alongside. Yeah, it's a wonderful reading in the Office of Readings from the Proslogion by St. Anselm. But this is a line that stood out to me in preparation for today's show. It says, "Oh God, let me know you and love you so that I may find joy in you. And if I cannot do so fully in this life, let me at least make some progress every day until at last that knowledge, love, and joy come to me in all their plenitude." Isn't that beautiful?
1: It is beautiful. In fact, when I read it this morning, last night, I said, when I meditate in front of the Blessed Sacrament, I'm going to use that as my material to talk to our Lord. I mean, it can't be so beautifully articulated. It's a sentiment. It's a universal sentiment that we all need to have. So, you know, thanks for reminding me. It struck me. That reading really struck me.
0: Me too. Now, check it out. And online, you can find it, Office of Readings for St. Anselm, or you can find it, of course, in your breviary if that's close at hand. And it's a beautiful reading. Spend some time with that today. Father Peter Armenio is with us today as our spiritual director. We're talking about finding joy in a life with Christ. We'd love to hear from you. Who's a person that really models joy for you in your life right now? Give them a shout out at 888-914-9149. 888-914-9149 is our toll-free studio line sponsored by the Catholic Order of Foresters. You can also send us an email, innerlife@relevantradio.com, or post us on X @innerlifeshow. Yeah, let us know How is joy in your life? Are you, would you consider yourself a joyful person, or do you like to maybe ask a question or two, because joy seems to be elusive? Either way, give us a call and join the conversation at 888-914-9149. I'll tell you what, let's take our first break, Father, and then we'll come back after that, resume the conversation on finding joy in a life with Christ. Stay with us. We'll be right back.
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0: 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Father Peter Arminio is with us today talking about finding joy in a life with Christ, taking your comments and questions at 888-914-9149. Let's go to the phones. We've got Janet, who's calling in from Chicago. Hi, Janet, and welcome to the program.
12: Thank you for taking my call. I would love to tell you about a wonderful sister. She's a school sister of Notre Dame, was educated up in Milwaukee, but she did most of her work in the Archdiocese of Chicago and the Diocese of Rockford, Illinois. And her name is Sister Jean McHugh. And I think she's a saint. I really do. I studied underneath her. I just graduated from Quincy College, and she came to work in our parish and several other parishes around, and then parishes in the southern part of Illinois and Indiana. And not the southern part of Illinois as much as the southern part of Chicago area. And she had, when she was a little girl, she lost her daddy when she was about four. He was about 43, I think. And she didn't know exactly her mother was a wonderful person too, and a very good nurse. And some of these people that grew up in her day and age, Sister Jean is 102 now, but she's got a clear mind and she loves to greet people. She's very kind. She's very, I think the gentleness she found was something that she'd already had. It was a gift. But it came out from a sign that was on the wall of her. They lived in a small home, she and her mom and her two brothers. And then her dad died of a massive heart attack. And so his sisters stayed with her mom, and they tried to help together to raise these three little ones. And she was the oldest, and she was about four when her daddy died. So it was really hard for her to get, a hold on everything, but she had a lot of confidence from her mom. She had a wonderful mother. She told us in her autobiography, and she said she saw this sign that was on the wall when they came to live in this home, and it was written by a Quaker by the name of Etienne de Grillet. I'm not sure if I'm pronouncing that right in the French. He was a Quaker missionary. And she used to climb up on a chair to read that passage every once in a while, and meant a lot to her. She said, I shall pass this way but once. And then he could. Sorry, I'm breaking up, but she's been through an awful lot of suffering in her life, but she's been through it with a smile and a certain acceptance that she just knew she had in God.
0: Yeah, exactly.
12: I shall pass this way but once. Any good that I can do or any kindness I can show to any human being, let me do it now. And let me not be fear nor neglected, for I shall not pass this way again.
0: Janet, that's absolutely beautiful, and I thank you so much for sharing it with us, and what an inspiration that obviously she is in your life and in many lives as well, and thank you for calling in and giving her a shout-out today. And here again,
1: yes.
0: Father, I mean, just in the midst of this of profound suffering, you see this joy shining through a willing vessel who is, obviously receiving that fruit of the Spirit of Christ and living it out in her life.
1: Yeah, these witnesses are the treasure of the church, no question about it, and it's such a big help. They speak with authority, a loving authority, that Christ is the way, the truth, and the life, and especially the life. So, Jan, I thank you. I almost want to burst into song and sing Amazing Grace, mm-hmm. and thanks for sharing.
0: Mm-hmm. Janet, thank you so much. Thanks for taking the time to call in and telling us about a profound example of joy in your life. We're taking those kind of testimonies at 888-914-9149, or your questions as well. If joy does seem elusive in your life, if you're struggling to find joy in a particular situation, give us a call. Ask your questions at 888-914-9149. Next up is Angelo calling in from Sterling, New Jersey. Good afternoon, Angelo. Welcome.
13: Yeah, hi there. I have been struggling. My mom has dementia, and I know we're supposed to try to find joy in suffering, and it's just been very difficult, and I guess any words of wisdom or anything is appreciated, just because it's been a difficult time. And
1: Say that again.
13: Yes. But my mother is suffering from dementia, who's 10 years older than her. You know, I had to retire from my job, and, you know, we thought about placing her in a home. It's expensive, so we're unable to do that now. It just, I got it.
1: I was, listen, that's a painful situation, no question about it. Your mom has dementia, and so you're seeing a side that is debilitated mentally, which is even more difficult than a physical disability. At the same time, and we have to make an act of faith that the Lord does not glory in someone's suffering or humiliation. The Lord has a bigger picture. It's like looking at an impressionist painting. You go to the Chicago Art Museum, and you see a lot of French impressionists. You go close, like an inch away, it's a bunch of blots of paint, gobs of paint thrown on a canvas. You stand back a few feet, and you see a beautiful masterpiece. And so in a given moment, we see the blotches of paint. But the Lord loves us, and he has a bigger goal, and that is our personal. And I'm going to stress the word personal. Personal sanctity is the goal, and everyone has his or her own individual path. And my advice, and I say that, you know, humbly, because, you know, I know this is a difficult situation, but I see it's an opportunity to really hang your hat on your spiritual life, that you develop or acquire a taste for more Eucharistic piety, that you spend time in silent prayer, that you and me ask for the strength to believe in the cross. I mean, we believe it theologically, but that cross, and that you see Jesus Christ in your mom, and that Jesus says, if you did it for the least, you've done it for me. And he only identifies those who are suffering with himself. And when we serve the Christ in a mom who has dementia, you may not make the headlines on the newsreel or in the newspaper or on the web, but you will be doing an enormous amount of good for the whole church, because in the heart of Christ is everyone. So don't underestimate the good you're doing, even though on a worldly level, you're spinning your wheels. So I encourage you to keep up the good work, but to be much more spiritual, because that's where our strength lies. Fulfilling what St. Paul says, I make up for what is lacking in the passion of Christ. In other words, we're kind of like a plumbing system from the merits of Christ on the cross, and by uniting ourselves to his cross, we become distributors of his grace as well, middlemen, as it were.
0: Yeah, well, you know what strikes me too about your situation, Angelo, is that you're given this opportunity to maybe identify with Christ in a new way, because I can't help but think when we're, you know, with someone that we love so much, and perhaps they don't even recognize us. They don't even, know our name or to, recognize reality around them. I wonder how many times that was just our Lord's experience when he walked amongst us and looked at all these people that he loved so much that he would die for them, and then, you know, be met with shame, you know, derision, and you know, this kind of, or apathy, or not even recognizing who he was. I think this might be an invitation in that way to identify more fully with Christ.
1: Great insight. Yes, you're on the money. That's the same idea. And the only thing I want to add is that we don't know your mom's relationship with Christ, because God can bypass, circumvent any physical disability. It's his show. So we don't know the kind of communication he's having with your mom.
0: Yeah, good point.
1: I've seen people come out of comas. Not a lot, to be honest. But, someone who was very far from the church didn't want to hear anything about religion, friend wants me to come anoint her. And I said, no, unless she shows some kind of desire. She said, well, how is she going to do it? She's going to die in a few hours. I said, well, and, you know, so there's a little bit of tension there. But I brought the oils anyway. And I asked her if she wanted to come back to Jesus. And I said, it was dark. It was nighttime. And I said, blink your eye if you're sorry for your sins. And she did. And I said, do it again. She did. And I upped the ante. I asked everybody to leave the room. And then I asked the friend to come into the room. And I said, okay, we're going to do something again. I said, do you really want to come back to Jesus? Squeeze your friend's hand. And not only did she squeeze the hand, she sat up and went back into a coma. And I said, do it again. I don't know what got into me. I'm nuts. But she did it again. And so I gave her absolution. Wow. And I anointed her. And everybody was blown away. And I acted as if, well, all in a day's work. See you later. But that was extraordinary. That's happened three times, something similar. So, or four times, you know, I remember it because it's not usual. But I saw clearly that the Lord is not stopped by these things. So we'll only know in the afterlife.
0: It's a great reminder, and it's a great anecdote that kind of fleshes it out. Indeed, Angelo, God bless you, brother, and prayers for you. I have, and I'm sure many of our listeners have had that a similar experience where a loved one undergoes the throes of dementia, and it's difficult to deal with. But you know, one of the things too, Father, that brings to my mind is the connection between a life of joy and a life of peace. That there is peace that the Lord also gives in the midst of these times of suffering, and maybe it is watching somebody else suffer, someone that we love, and not being able to do anything about it.
1: Absolutely. And the opportunity there is because there's many reasons that reinforce each other, the meaning of suffering, even though there is an air of mystery, that it forces you to go to Christ. Generic people have said, I feel I have nothing to hold on to now, you know? And I said, the only thing I have left is Christ. I go, oh, now we're making progress. Start to rely on him. This is an opportunity to get closer to him because you're desperate, because you feel weak, because you don't know if you could take this. This is overwhelming. Get into that chapel and start asking for strength.
0: Mm-hmm. Yeah, exactly. So, yeah. Take upon yourself that yoke that Christ promised is easy and his burden is light. Angelo, thank you so much for listening, and thank you for the call as well. Prayers for you, brother. Let's go now to Matthew, who's calling in from California. Good morning, Matthew, and thanks for calling The Inner Life.
14: Good morning, Patrick. I love your show. The fact that you bring these holy fathers and priests on there is such a witness. It's my favorite show by far. And Father, God bless you.
1: Thank you, Matt.
14: Listening to what you just said, I mean, try to bring some lighthearted happiness, but true, it's like I these stories where you're anointing people to follow Jesus in the last moments of their life, and they really want that. They know it's like, to whom will we go? You know, where will we go? I feel that, and I'm 51. And I've had my fair share of suffering, nothing to brag about. But in those moments, when the sunlight did come through, like you mentioned earlier, and I felt that, it was because of the suffering. It was because of the deep, deep trials due to my own sin and maybe the sins of the world. And that heaviness and being aware of it, and then also being more aware of the keen of the light that was coming through on those mornings when my body felt so weak at the age of 38. And all the drugs and smoke and alcohol and things that had gotten into my body. And anyways, I also wanted to comment about the people of Montana. My father's side of the family is from there, and my great-grandfather, his name is Anders Andersen. He was from Denmark, and had a very tough life. He didn't get along with his father back in Denmark, and he fled to America and fought in the Spanish-American War. Almost lost his life. A bullet hit in the Philippines, ricocheted off of his helmet and killed his comrade. The next to him was eating a sandwich. Had to come back in America, dig a hole the way the natives did in that part of Montana when the land was first being sold very cheap. And he came to Solvang, California first, but didn't like it. Ended up in Freud, Montana, a little town in the far northeastern corner, where we still have some connection to. But he suffered dearly. He was carjacked. He was approached by the Hetfields and McCoys in a coal mine, and there's, you know, and survived. And you see this picture that hangs on my wall that my father gave me, who's now approaching, I believe, the kingdom come soon. I don't know when, only God knows. In fact, I need to call him to tell him to call a priest to make sure he gets anointed. He's had anointings. But he suffered a lot, and there's this picture on the wall that he gave me, and it's of all the relatives and in-laws too, and it's an interesting family tree with a lot of history, actually, and everybody looks so joyful. Now, he looks as tight as a rubber band, you know. but his suffering brought this family together that had great joy and great love, and I'm sure that came from other regions and everything else. But sometimes in that suffering, a lot of redemption occurs, not only for the individual soul, but the souls around them. A transformation, yeah, exactly, that I'm sure you, Father, witnessed in such a deep way in your mission for the Lord. So thank you for sharing, and thank you, Patrick, for such a wonderful show.
1: Thank you, Matthew, for your kindness and sharing as well.
0: Yeah. Beautiful, Matthew. Thank you. Thank you for your kind words. And yeah, just all these examples. That's what we're hearing today, these examples of joy and how it breaks into our lives, oftentimes from unexpected places when people are undergoing profound suffering, as we've heard multiple times in the show already today, talking about finding joy in a life with Christ with our spiritual director, Father Peter Arminio. 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
5: 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Hey, the job market is looking strong. 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But the unemployment rate for young Americans with a master's degree has never been higher. 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

0: There is a joy in the journey for sure. And that's what we're talking about today, finding joy in a life with Christ here on The Inner Life. Hi, my name is Patrick Conley. My thanks to Thomas Engesser, our producer, and to Tim Hine, who's on the phones for us today, as well as to our spiritual director, Father Peter Arminio, priest of Opus Dei, and a widely sought speaker in his ministry of preaching retreats and days of recollection as well. Again, finding joy in a life with Christ is our topic for today, and we're taking your phone calls, your comments, your testimonies of joy at 888-914-9149, or send us an email, innerlife@relevantradio.com. Next up on the phones is Anne, who's calling on from Lombard, Illinois. Hello, Anne. Welcome.
1: Good morning, Tess. Good morning, Father. An experience that I went through. My husband and I served 1 year with the Glenmary Missions in Georgia. And one day, one of the parishioners came over, a woman, and she was so joyful, so kind. She had made a pecan pie. And
2: my favorite.
0: Day, yeah, mine too.
1: Especially homemade. So one day, I wanted to reciprocate. I went over there. I brought something. I knocked on the door. I waited and knocked again. And she opened it with her bright smile. And mind was, this place is a mess. Now, I never told anyone, but I had found out after that she suffered severely from back problems. And here, I just felt so terrible because I was so judgmental. This woman suffered so much, but she gave her kindness and her joy to everyone in the parish. And I never got over that. And I told my husband, and he just looked at me and said, well, he didn't make me feel any better. But that's all I have to say is, oh, she was wonderful and suffered so much.
2: Mm-hmm. Wow. Just goes to show the power of the cross, as St. Paul teaches in the first chapter of his first letter to the Corinthians, that it is the power of God, but in a worldly sense, it's foolishness and doesn't make sense. It's weakness, but that's the power of God because there's a special connection with the heart of Christ. And you're a testimony of the power of the cross on the part of your friend. And thank you for sharing that with
0: us. Yeah. Yeah, she starts off, Anne started off talking about pecan pie. And, you know, I don't want to give the impression here, Father, that, you know, that joy doesn't take, you know, that we can't take joy, that we can't find joy in some of these earthly, you know, happinesses or these situations. And in fact,
2: I take a lot of joy in pecan pie.
0: So do I. Yeah, very good. Me too. But these expressions lead us beyond the temporal into the eternal. I think that's the point, right?
2: That is the heart of Christ.
0: Yeah, yeah. And that we can still, I mean, the thing is, I think we want to underscore that, you know, when people are really joyful, when we see them, and they might have, you know, they might often carry a smile on their faces. They may seem unperturbable about some of the smaller sufferings of life and that sort of thing. But it's not that they're just being optimistic or, you know,
2: right,
0: saccharinistically sweet. I don't know if that's a word, but you know what I mean.
2: They're not just exactly.
0: But there's a deep, anchoredness in Christ that brings about this joy. Is that what you would say?
2: Absolutely. That's the only explanation, that there is something very supernatural with the grace of God, that suffering, if we're praying for help, if we watch and pray as Jesus invited his apostles as he initiated his passion in Gethsemane, and we see what we're going through as a participation in the Lord's cross. Mm. He carries it for us, not totally, but most of it. And we find joy because we've connected with Christ in a very intimate way, in a way that we couldn't connect with him if we didn't suffer. Not that we should wish suffering, but I'm just saying, as it comes, that's what occurs.
0: So is the secret, as it were, because I don't think it's a secret, but is the key to bringing about this life of joy in our lives, it must be then going deeper in a life with Christ. And how do we do that, Father? I mean, what are the ingredients to that?
2: Well, I would say the first key ingredient is a life of committed prayer. When you're my age, it's all anecdote, but I remember in spiritual direction, I mean, I give very unoriginal advice. Okay, let's find a time to spend some silence with Jesus. That's how we meditate on the Word of God. Maybe there's a book you want to help you do that. And a lot of times they come back and they don't do it. And I could tell. And many times they do it. And they think I could read hearts. I don't. There's a joy there that wasn't there before. And he said, how did you know I did it? I said, because there's a joy that I hadn't seen before. I said,
0: yeah.
2: And then, not that I'm, there's Eucharistic adoration downtown, and I go downtown to give spiritual direction on Fridays when I'm in town. And I go to Eucharistic adoration, which is in the building a few blocks away. And you can kind of tell, people go in there, a lot of them are troubled, they have a lot on their mind, and what a relief the Blessed Sacrament gives. And I would say the first way of finding the joy in Christ is the interior life. Not a cursory prayer before you go to bed, don't give it up if that's all you're doing, but quiet time. Jesus says, my words are spirit and life. In other words, the interior life gives joy. Life and joy are synonymous. Life doesn't mean you're in tip-top physical shape as much as you are sharing in the fruits of the Holy Spirit, which are goodness and kindness and peace. The most prominent, at least associated with Jesus, is peace and joy. And that exclusively comes from him. At the darkest hour, I think, of the public life preceding the Passion was the Last Supper. It seems like the apostles knew that was it. And that's the first time Jesus talks about his joy, and that he wants to transmit his joy into them. Abide in me, abide in my love, so that my joy may be in you and that your joy may be full.
0: Yeah.
2: It's the first and only time he says something of that sort. And basically he's revealing, you don't come, you can't create this joy. You can't hop to it. You need to abide in me to have it. Now, it's not magic. We got to work on joy. But it's sort of like, maybe it's not a good analogy. There's a nice car and you want to travel 30 miles, but there's no gas in the car. You could press that gas pedal all you want, but that car is not going to move. If you put gas in the car and you don't press the gas pedal, it won't move. But if you do press the gas pedal, it will move. In other words, if we're men and women of prayer and we push ourselves to be joyful with our temperament and our personality, we will be joyful.
0: Mm-hmm.
2: Is it automatic? Sometimes it could be, but nothing's automatic. We the Lord works with our free will.
0: Sure.
2: But that's the fuel to be happy.
0: Yeah. Amen. Okay. Very good. Lisa emailed in with an email here. I love this. Another anecdote for us. But my mom had Parkinson's, and with it, Lewy body dementia. On her last day, we called our Arminian church, and it was early morning. My mom says was failing, and I told her that the two priests were at a funeral and would come later in the afternoon. She was active and dying. She waited until 4 o'clock when they arrived. We prayed with our two priests. Mom opened her eyes, smiled, and then passed away. There was a light on her face.
2: Way.
0: Yeah, even though it was evening in November in a dim room, and this is just asking, have you ever experienced this holy beauty? Wow.
2: Unbelievable. I love it.
0: What a great testimony. Yeah.
2: What a great testimony is correct.
0: Yeah. And I think that's, go ahead, Father.
2: No, please.
0: No, I was just going to say, I think that's how we kind of want to round out this program too, is that when we have these encounters with true joy, when people are exuding joy, as we've talked about throughout the show, that has got to have a tremendous evangelistic impact on the people around us, right? To give people an encounter.
2: Absolutely right. And I could give you, Jesus. Now, absolutely, Patrick. now that we're in very much in anecdotal moods here, two Easter vigils, you know, when last year I'm in campus ministry, and you would think we had baptisms, entrances in the church, and the whole congregation was overflowing with joy. I mean, it's not permanent, you know, but because, and if someone, I don't know, from Kashmir came and saw, sensed the tone of the ambiance there, they would say something must have happened today. Something must have happened yesterday. There's incredible celebration and joy and hugs and all that. And then that happened this year too, but this time I did it in my parish, St. Mary of the Angels, in the parish I work at. And again, you know, some couple of Jewish men, happy as can be, people giving embraces. You would think they won the jackpot. Mm-hmm. Well, they did. And why is that happening? Well, because I am the resurrection and the life. That's why. And this was a very extraordinary occasion where the Lord, his grace seeped into their emotion. And the whole congregation was, the joy was extremely contagious. Very hard to say that Christ does not work. Very hard not to give Jesus Christ a special consideration mm-hmm. after that kind of joyful witness. So mm-hmm. basically, joy is the witness that Christ is the way, the truth, and the life.
0: Joy is the witness that Jesus Christ is the way, the truth, and the life. What a great phrase, and I think we need to just remind ourselves of that over and over again. Father, as always, it's been great to have you on the program. Great conversation.
2: It's been great to be here.
0: And
2: thank you,
0: so
2: Patrick.
0: Many great stories. May we have a blessing from you, Father.
2: Absolutely. Most loving Father, thank you for sending your Son, who is this good news of great joy. Help us transmit that joy to others so we attract people to you through your Son, Jesus Christ, and unity of the Holy Spirit. May Almighty God bless all of you. In the name of the Father, and the Son, and the Holy Spirit, amen. Go in peace. God bless.
0: Amen. Thank you. Father Peter Arminio has been our spiritual director today. Great stories from him and from our callers as well on finding joy in a life with Christ. Go back and listen again. Share this episode with others. 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Stay tuned now for the Holy Sacrifice of the Mass. Talk about bringing some joy into your life. Father Robert Ryan will be with us as our celebrant. And tomorrow on the program, talking about anxiety and stress with Father Dave Heaney. Until then, grace and peace.
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5: 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Pope Leo out with the first major theological document of his papacy. At the Vatican Monday, he released a more than 230-page long encyclical, basically a letter to clergy and the faithful, and he did so alongside one of the co-founders of Anthropic, Chris Ola. In it, the first ever U.S.-born pontiff warned that technology, such as artificial intelligence, is fueling global conflicts. That's not all he addressed. He used the opportunity to issue an historic apology for the role of the church in the transatlantic slave trade, calling it a wound in Christian memory. With that in mind, the Pope warned against what he called new forms of slavery that the digital revolution may be breeding, including often unregulated labor used to get rare minerals needed to produce AI chips. At his weekly general audience Wednesday, the Pope focused on the role of the liturgy. Relevant Radio's Rome correspondent Ashley Narona with more.
6: He reminded the faithful today that the church fathers believed that there were urgent reasons to renew and promote the liturgy in order to strengthen Christian life, in order to foster unity among believers, and then to help bring the modern world closer to Christ.
5: 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And the Vatican invited Catholics worldwide to join a global Rosary for Peace, the prayer initiative Saturday, led by Pope Leo from the Lord's Grotto in the Vatican Gardens. Catholic shrines in countries including Ukraine, Portugal, and the U.S. participating.

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6: The new jobs report shows the unemployment rate unchanged at 4.3%, but U.S. employers added 172,000 jobs in May. That's higher than expected.
7: This month was a really good month. Normally, I would tell you, you don't look too much at any one number. These things go up and down. But it really is a very, very strong number. And the last 2 months are also quite strong and also revised up. So what we have right now is we had a pretty miserable 2025, but it looks like the middle or the early and middle parts of 2026 really suggest the labor market's moving along. And I think the thing this will really do is it's time to stop talking about the word recession. Recessions don't happen when the labor market's motoring along like this.
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8: Well, that was ABC News with strong job numbers today, and I want to talk about that. I want to talk about the stock market. I don't know if you have seen some of that. Last time I looked, it was way down. The big story, of course, is stronger than expected. Jobs reports came out. The U.S. economy added about 172,000 jobs for May, and that was far above the expectations. Unemployment, of course, it's still at 4.3%, and normally that's bullish news because it signals a healthy economy, but investors are worried. Strong labor market will keep inflation elevated and convince the Feds, Federal Reserve, keep interest rates higher for longer and maybe even consider another rate hike. Let's talk about that today. I want to get into it all. Coming up in just a minute, Peter Grandage is going to be joining me. Just talking to my producer, Nick, about the job numbers. I just took a quick look. It seems like all these AI-related stocks, they're getting hit particularly hard right now. And I wonder why that is. You know, we'll take a look at it. The NASDAQ suffered its biggest decline in months. The S&P 500, the Dow also moved lower. What's going on? I mean, Peter Grandage, who you know from the show, he's been talking about debt, inflation. He's been talking about crypto. He's been talking about precious metals. He's been filling us in on a lot of this stuff, and he's been pretty accurate on all. I was just looking at these job numbers. Looks great, right? Average earnings are increasing. That's great. But inflation is still fueling a big part of what we're seeing here. You have higher energy costs, you've got all these geopolitical tensions, right? And it's squeezing your household budget. So we'll take a look at it. Other thing, food prices. Let's talk about that. There is some good news on the job front, but every story is trending, I should say, everything is trending upward. Food prices are putting pressure on wholesalers and restaurants, and I'll give you a little bit more. Here's CBS.
9: Nando Gonzalez has trucks arriving to his cold storage warehouses daily at River City Produce in San Antonio.
10: From Washington, from California, Arizona, Texas, of course.
9: Produce prices are sensitive to whichever way the wind blows or where the rain falls. Since February, the price of diesel is up 47%.
11: How is it different between the normal ups and downs that you have and this sudden and somewhat sustained extra cost that you have with fuel?
12: You

0: hold your breath a little bit, and you keep thinking it's going to go down until you can only get to a point where you can't absorb it anymore.
1: When the wholesaler can't absorb it, restaurant owner Luis Barrios has to figure out if he can.
2: Well, our CPA advisor, he's the one that keeps telling us, if you guys want to be around much longer, you have to raise your prices.
1: Los Barrios can't exactly go without jalapenos, limes, and tomatoes, which were up nearly 40% in April over last year. So the nearly 50-year-old institution recently had to raise prices.
2: Most consumers understand because they go to the grocery store as well.
1: Back at River City, Gonzalez told us he expects more restaurants and markets to decide that after eating the increased cost of produce for months, they can't stomach it any longer.
3: Yeah, so what is the bottom line here, right? Where are we? Joining me today, Peter Grandage. You know his story. I share it every time. 30 years plus in and around the financial arena. Made millions, lost millions more than once. He has battled depression, even lost the will to live at one point in his time, wrote a book about it called Confessions of a Wall Street Whiz Kid. And now he is passionate about trying just to speak truth, even though it might cost him business, and wants to help you, help many people find guidance on financial matters. And if you want to tap into it, it's Peter Grandage and Company. Peter, it's good to have you with me today. Good afternoon.
4: Good to be with you, my friend. Hey, it's 42 years. 42. Two, I've lost will and millions at the same time more than once. So I can talk to you just as easily how to lose money as hopefully how to make some.
3: Wow. Well, Peter, you know, you heard some of the audio that ran there. The recession a lot of people predicted has yet to materialize. Biggest question for a lot of people is, can we maintain economic growth? Job numbers looked good, but at the same time, and we're looking at the markets today, Nick and I just a minute ago, and a lot of volatility there. What's going on? Give me your big picture.
4: Well, I would keep that tape, and let's play it a few months from now and see if it's still true. The numbers today, which has influenced the markets doing what they're doing here, even though they were so ripe for a sharp fall because they've been in a bubble. But much of that employment gains that was reported came from two areas: one, hospitality and service, and two, local government hiring. In fact, if you remove them out, it's almost no growth at all. But what's really concerning about this number, and I think it's something that you're going to have to understand economics to really appreciate, full-time employment is falling sharply, but part-time employment is rising sharply. And the problem, the way this number is accounted, if someone has three part-time jobs and they go and speak to them, they count them as three people employed, even though it's one person doing three jobs. And one of the reasons you're seeing such a shift, actually there's two key ones, in part-time versus full-time. First, from the employer standpoint, part-time work is easier to provide. It has far less cost to the employers. A lot of times there's no benefits or limited benefits, etc. But the Gen Z group, who's really battling through this, struggling in this K economy, is working part-time and then has some sort of entrepreneur that doing there on the side. And so the employment picture is not anywhere near as good as you want to believe, but it's good enough to do this. It's good enough to drive interest rates higher, not lower. It's good enough for the Fed, which was already split before the change of the head honcho, now likely to possibly raise rates, not lower rates, at a time when lower rates are desperately needed on the consumer front and on the housing front.
3: If you want to join us, you got a question, a comment, you will want to share your insights as well. Peter Grandage joins me today. The number is 888-914-9149. We'll talk about it all. Just on a side note, I want to talk Bitcoin because I was just looking at the numbers while you were talking and what's happening on the Dow, the S&P, the NASDAQ, and Bitcoin too. And I want to get your take on that because you've been talking about that. But I'm curious first as to how you what you see the Federal Reserve going to be doing at its next meeting. Is are interest rates likely to remain elevated? What are investors anticipating? What do you see?
4: Well, the June definitely no cut. I mean, there is a chance for them possibly to raise it based on the, if the CPI numbers again way up there again next week, we could see the Fed vote to raise. And I can't imagine Trump's comments soon after that coming across, especially after his supposedly latest guy that he wanted in there is headed it up. But to see substantially lower rates anytime soon is completely off the table. And again, it's been off the table for quite a while, even though Wall Street keeps talking about it. It's one of the reasons also now that it's causing another problem on the world front. As the dollar's recovered here, because naturally with interest rates rising, you expect the dollar to rebound, it's also causing foreign currencies to go lower. And the key one is in Japan. Remember, several weeks ago, the Japanese intervened in the currency market with the support of the United States because they can't really afford to see it go up a lot because they don't want to have to raise interest rates a lot. But that has caused them now to see their bond yields rise. And Japanese investors, who used to be strong buyers of our debt, now see their bonds more competitive. And that's going to cause problems on the interest rate side here as well. As far as Bitcoin, and you know my feelings, you had a lot of guests over the years, and I told you NFTs, memcoins, and most cryptos, most, not all, but definitely all NFTs and memcoins, I said were going to go to zero. They're all part of this huge bubble, this gambling phenomenon that has swept the United States from all areas, from youth gambling on sports to prediction markets now to all sorts of issues cultivating in the stock market is just what I felt it was all along. And it's finally come home to roost. And the problem, as I told your producer before we went on, the average person owns Bitcoin at an average price of $75,000 or more. So once again, the retail person is left holding the bag.
3: Wow. Yeah, let's talk about the what we're seeing here. You know, a few years ago, it seemed like everybody was getting rich overnight. I mean, people were buying cryptocurrency like crazy, all different forms of it. Celebrities were promoting these NFTs you speak about. Professional athletes, you know, they're appearing in commercials or social media influencers telling people how to get it. And this is the opportunity of a lifetime. And as you point out, people paid millions of dollars for digital images for these meme coins based on everything from internet jokes, and suddenly these things had billion-dollar valuations, and then young investors quit jobs, they borrowed money, they convinced themselves this is a shortcut to wealth, and eventually reality shows up, and the trading activity that once dominated headlines has pretty much disappeared. And I was thinking about something you had shared as I watched this, because throughout history, you know, there's something about human psychology. Speculative manias have always followed the same pattern, right? Whether it was the Dutch tulips in the 1600s or railroad stocks in the 1800s or dot-coms in the 90s, you know, even housing speculation before the financial crisis. But it seems that human nature never changes. I'm sure there'll be something else that's going to pop up soon here as well. You know, the NFTs, some of these other things, I understand. You put cryptocurrency, you put Bitcoin in the same category. Is that fair to lump that in with all the rest of this when governments are now using it as currency, major institutions are making it part of their portfolios? Is Bitcoin a little bit different?
4: True. First of all, governments are not using Bitcoin. That's the problem. Now, there was a lot of talk. There was a president that took over and some senators that received a lot of political donations from the crypto industry talking about the government embracing Bitcoin. But the bottom line is, no government of any size of worthiness other than one in South America employed it as any type of. Now, there was continuously stories and people saying you better get on board because they're going to do this. Now, where they have gone, and it was the one instrument that I said would survive all of this and prosper, and that's stable coins. Place things like Tether and all that were looked at as possibly as government. But government has not embraced Bitcoin at all. In fact, it has embraced any of the cryptos. And let's call it for what it is. You know, I struggled greatly. And between putting my faith on the line and speaking out against NFTs and cryptos and memecoins was not a business booster, certainly not at that period of time. But one of the problems that all along came along is the people that were promoting it had such checkered past. The number one promoter of Bitcoin lost a tremendous amount of money. People in the very company he resurrected again and is now causing people all sorts of money in this MicroStrategy.
3: Didn't El Salvador, though, in 2021 become
4: that was it.
3: The first
4: and they
3: nation?
4: Moved away from it.
3: Oh, really? It's no longer legal tender?
4: They're not using it in that regard in that anymore.
3: That's really interesting.
4: But it goes back to a psyche of something that I wrote that I sent to you, and that's out there. The gambling, remember, Wall Street could never say the word gambling, so created a word years ago to say in lieu of it, speculating. Yep. But speculating and gambling is the same thing.
3: Right.
4: Wall Street had just totally embraced, without any reservation, bringing these people on over and over on the financial networks and all. With a man that's telling people, not only sell your stocks, your bonds, your home, your business, borrow if you have to, and don't put it across crypto spectrum, put it in just one. That is the most sinful crime you could commit in all of financial planning, to tell people to put in any one thing of any one type of investment. That's an absolute no-no. Yeah. Day one, your first day sitting at a desk in a financial service. And here were these financial networks, one in particular, bringing these guys on, or gals, three, four, five times a week, telling the public to do that. You can't blame the people for getting caught up in that type of stuff.
3: Well, let me do this. I want to take a few calls. I only have Peter for maybe 10 more minutes. So if you want to join us, 888-914-9149, you can get in right now. Before I go to David in Oakland and everyone else, Peter, let me just sneak one more thing in. Because as I was looking at these numbers, I was kind of disconnected a little bit earlier. And Nick says, you see what's happening on the market. You know, earlier this week, as you check it, Dow's hitting record highs. And I thought, man, Wall Street's really optimistic. They must really be seeing something down the road that's really positive. And yet today we see what's happening. Is this a bubble? Is this a correction? Is this a little blip? I mean, how do you read what we're seeing right now?
4: Well, what I've written for several weeks and been prominent in it in my interviews, this is the biggest bubble of all time. It's bigger than all the other three that I managed to step aside from, 87, 2000, 2008. And what was the worst about it was we were unlike those others. We are in the worst social, economical, and political shape, unlike we were at least better off in those other three. And therefore, this one, when it does pop, will cause far more harm than the other three all combined. I stand by that, not just because of what we're seeing today, but I just tell you, Drew, if you think that's a business boomer, if you think people come flocking to Pete Greenwich because he says that, trust me, it's not what most people want to hear, and it's certainly not being said among the most in the financial service industry.
3: Now, I know you don't have a crystal ball, but how far out do you see we have before we have a major correction like that, a major event like you just predicted?
4: True. Any of us that claim we look in a crystal ball, the only thing we become experts on is how to eat broken glass. I don't know the future. God knows the future. He's the only one that knows the future. The only thing I can offer you is a one-person educated guess from being around this day in and day out for 42 years. This has all the makings of something when it busts, and given all the other issues that we see in America, two-thirds of Americans working paycheck to paycheck, 25% of all workers having to use some sort of debit mechanism just to pay for daily lively necessities. All these things, if the stock market busts, it's the only thing Trump at the moment could hang his hat on, given all the things that were told were supposed to happen and what's really occurred. If the market breaks and goes down hard, this could be the worst time that we've experienced since the Great Depression. I hope I'm wrong. I pray I'm wrong. Too. But I feel in my heart of hearts I need to at least share that, at least to my clients, that there is that possibility and err on the side of caution and hope this guy Greenwich is wrong.
3: I hope you are too, Peter.
4: I know. Listen.
3: I really do.
4: Can I just say something?
3: Yes.
4: People need to know this. I need to say this on air. They need to know that when this radio station is turned off, you're as caring, if not more, than versus when you're on. So I know you feel that way. Yeah. But I also know you want me on to at least share my thoughts to hopefully bring some balance. Yeah. And my thoughts, given everything that I see and know, is that it's going to be a lot tougher going forward than it will be easier. And if I'm wrong, I'm wrong.
3: Yeah, right now,
4: I can just tell you is I've made my own bet based on that, my own investments. I've told the public I shorted the stock market in an aggressive way for the first time since 2008. So I'm willing to at least put my money where my mouth is.
3: Yeah, you hear Bessent and so many others talk, you're like, oh, wow, we got a bright future, Trump. The golden age of America looms.
4: Well, where else are they going?
3: Yeah, and then I hear from you, and it's just like...
4: Can you imagine if Bessent, or be honest, Drew, can you imagine if Bessent or the Fed chairman came out and he had the same opinion I did, and he shared that with the public? What would happen to the markets? You really can't look for those people to be objective.
3: I just want to believe. I want to believe it's going to be good. But you know, you make a lot of sense, and that's what's so frightening, Peter. It really is.
4: I don't come out to be frightened. I don't sell anything that, you know, be one thing if I sold ammo or dry food or gold or something of that nature. But it actually hurts business. But it is at this point where I am in my life, and you know my story and all. I feel it's at least needs to be heard. If nothing else, it'll make people more confident to feel that this guy's, you know, and you see some of the emails you get at times, you know, they call you every name in the book, and hopefully they end up being right.
3: So how do you protect yourself? If you are invested in the market, or you have a 401k, a 403b, you know, some of those mechanisms, a lot of people depend on their retirement on those things.
4: So, Drew, here's this. It's going to sound very simplistic, but it's probably the best advice someone can give. A long time ago, a financial mentor who was pitted against me in the old Morton, you're old enough to remember the Morton Downey Jr. shows, when I forecast a crash and we became great friends even though we were brought on as adversaries. And he gave me advice then that to me is still the single best advice you can give people. The way you look at whether you should own stocks or now is forget where you've been, forget the reasons you had. Could you first do it today in the same manner you are? In fact, if somebody gave you a pile of free money and said you keep it only one or two ways, put it in with your own or hold it on the side. If you can't even put found money into your investments right now, that's a clear signal that maybe you need to move out. And to me, I couldn't put found money into the general U.S. stock market right now.
3: My guest today, Peter Grandage. If you want to follow him as well, he signed up for his newsletter. Check him out at PeterGrandage.com. You can also get connected to his expertise there as well. If you think what he's saying is accurate and honest, then check him out. He may be well worth the read. He's got a Twitter page as well. You can follow on X, I should say. Let me take a few phone calls before we run out of time. David's in Oakland, California. David, good afternoon.
5: Good afternoon. I'm calling today regarding what's going on in Congress, where they've just provided for billions of dollars in funding for deportation. And this affects employment and the economy in that the options for illegal immigrants are to be either deported or given citizenship. And I haven't heard anyone in government discussing the possibility of conditional work permits being granted for people that don't have citizenship for up to like 5 years or so they can transition back to their country of citizenship.
3: Okay. David, thanks. Let me let Peter respond because you only have a couple of minutes. I want to get a few other calls on. Do you want to address
4: Drew, that's not an area of my expertise. I would tell you that as concerning as that is, I am personally more concerned of what AI and what AI is going to do to the employment picture than anything on the immigration side at this point, but that's only my personal
3: opinion. Does immigration affect the economy, though, with all this cheap labor that we have?
4: The amount of people that have been removed from certain type of jobs changed the employment picture, and it would continue to do so. But I think the bulk of whatever deportation that has been done. I will tell you this. We have an election in November, and if the House flips back to the Democrats, basically anything that Trump brought in to be effective and work will either be flipped or stopped. And that itself will have dramatic changes on the economy. So we're only a few months away from that now. That's going to play a critical role on every front, socially, politically, and economically.
3: All right. Let me go to Robin in Idaho. Robin, you're on Peter Grandage. Welcome.
6: Hi.
3: Hi, Robin. Go right ahead.
6: Can you hear me?
3: Yes. Yes, ma'am. Go right ahead.
6: Great. Okay. So I'm, he asked my age. I'm close to 40. I'm a single mom. I don't have a lot of resources, but I just wanted to know the areas that you think I should look at to build on for the future, for my family's future. And at this moment, because of my circumstances, like taking over a home and stuff, I don't have like a lot of resources, but I'm, you know, I'm going to continue to work.
4: So the first thing I tell people is that we have to be work and live within our means, and in some cases less than our means, because the governments are becoming more indebted, both on the federal and state level. Two-thirds of Americans are already working paycheck to paycheck, so their ability to be taxed a lot more is really near the limit. So those that still have something will likely face more sorts of taxation. One of the ways governments, and particularly several states now, are using what they call mandatory public benefits program, adding surcharges on electrical, water, et cetera, sewer, et cetera. Those are the areas. So what I would tell you is the first thing is to make sure your cash flow is positive. Live within your means. Once you are in that and you eliminate, Drew knows, I'm a big person against debt. Debt tends to cause a lot of issues financially and mentally. Once you get into that level, and only at that point should you start considering about investing. At this point in time, it's just to make sure that your cash flow is positive.
3: All right. Robin, I don't know if that really helps you a whole lot, but I think it's some sage and some solid advice. I don't know whether she's looking at what she can invest in or what she can do, but, you know, live below your means is one of the great lessons, Peter, that you always teach, right?
4: Because yeah, you know, Drew, you find people investing, yet they have credit card debt that's 20%, and I say, I can make you 20% right away. Pay off that credit card.
3: Yeah.
4: And, you know, you'll be making 20%. So, like I said, I think we have to get our houses in order here. It's going to be more challenging for the bulk. Don't get me wrong. The top 10% and 1% are doing fine. But the K economy has clearly separated people, and the bulk of Americans are struggling to stay at their levels or even falling behind, and it's getting worse, not better for them.
3: Well, Peter, thanks for being here. I'm grateful.
4: Are you sure?
3: Ask me later, okay?
4: I'm sorry, Drew, but if you want me to speak truth, that's the truth as far as I'm concerned. You can find, trust me, on Wall Street, many people have a complete opposite view than I do.
3: Yeah, and I know. Hey, well, it's good to have a counterbalance here, too. I mean, there's a lot of Pollyanna, you know, talk that's out there, and to have somebody else offer another very solid yet clear perspective, I think it's challenging.
4: I think there's really concerns that we have to have about the future. But my still biggest concern is who will Drew Marinari be rooting for when the NFL starts this year? That's the untold story.
3: Oh, I love it. We'll have to see. You know, I have Philly blood, so I always love the Eagles. Lived in Green Bay for a long time, as we've often talked about, and they're a great franchise. I love them. I root for them. I'm in a different city now, Peter, but people get mad if I switch allegiances, so probably one of those two teams there. But anyway, Peter, let's catch up again soon. Have a good weekend.
4: All right, God
3: okay?
4: bless my brother.
3: Appreciate
4: Take
3: it.
4: Care.
3: It's Peter Grandage. Check him out at petergrandage.com. Hey, have you been following any of the support of this guy named Graham Plattner? You know, it's a strange time in which we live. Bernie Sanders standing by this guy. A lot of people are, you know, supporting him. When we come back, Dr. Paul Kengor is going to be here. He's running to replace Susan Collins. We'll talk a little bit about it. On the other side, Chaplet's about 30 minutes away. There's a new show launching here at Relevant Radio. I'll introduce you to the host, and you'll hear a powerful conversion story later of a man who went from just an absolutely dark life to true freedom. It's going to be a great show. Hang out.
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15: There are some allegations in this piece that I just want to be kind of unequivocal about are simply not true. Anything alleging physicality, anything alleging that I knew what my tattoo was, these are the statements of someone who's politically motivated. In this piece, there's a lot about my struggling, not being a good boyfriend, certainly self-medicating with alcohol, and I've been very upfront since the beginning of this campaign that was a pretty dark period of my life after I came back from my combat service. And so there are things in this that I absolutely will take responsibility for and have been speaking about openly for months now. But those serious allegations are just not true.
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3: Yeah, that was the main Democratic Senate candidate who was on MSN, or MS Now, I should say, denying allegations of unsettling behavior. Have you heard about him? It's a bizarre story, right? And what it made me think about is character and whether or not character matters in our politicians. I think it does. I would certainly argue it does. And I hope you would share that same view. And I think part of the problems in American politics today, you see so many people run who don't have it, right? This guy, Graham Platner, has been accused of all sorts of stuff. And again, I'll just toss out, you know, what has been alleged if you're not following the story. He's in Maine. He's received strong support from Bernie Sanders and a number of other Democrats. And yet he's got a history of alleged, and I will throw out the alleged, a series of controversies involving allegations of inappropriate conduct. Supposedly, and look, as a married man, he's sending explicit messages while married to other women. You know, he's had these crazy online inflammatory posts. There's allegations. He has a Nazi tattoo, and I didn't know about it when I got it. There's a whole litany of things. I won't go through his dirty laundry, but the bottom line is many Democratic leaders and voters continue to back him because they see what's more important than moral character is the defeat of Susan Collins. They want control of the Senate. That's what they want. And this is a highly competitive race. Polling is suggesting the race remains competitive despite all of this guy's controversies. And it raises, for me at least, a question. You know, have we entered a new era in American politics where ideology outweighs character? Or whether both parties excuse behavior that they once condemned. I remember the Democrats, when Donald Trump was running for office, I think he held an event in Madison Square Garden, and there was, in 1938, you know who else did? The Nazis, the fascists, they were there. And they made this horrible comparison between the two. And you know, they were they accused him of being a Nazi. And yet this guy has a Nazi tattoo on. And like, well, you know, let's not look at the person. Let's look at what they stand for. And they go through this whole thing. So it's a strange time. And I invited Dr. Paul Kengor to join me to explore it with me. And to take a look at where we are, because I do believe, and I'd love to get your take on this as well, that character matters. You know, it matters because leadership matters. And politicians don't merely pass laws. I mean, they shape the culture. And they're examples to a lot of young people who watch them, and citizens, imitate them, and behavior sends a signal about what our society is willing to tolerate and what it chooses to honor. Dr. Kengor is a political scientist. He's a professor of political science at Grove City College, also the editor of the American Spectator. You can check them out at spectator.org, actually. Just type in spectator.org. Doctor, welcome back. Good to have you with us.
11: Yeah. Hey, Drew. Good to be with you. Thanks.
3: Fill me in on your take on Graham Plattner. And again, I mean, there's some other candidates, too, that we could talk about that are very questionable, but I was struck not so much just about the political race, but by how these parties are willing to forego Nazi tattoos and behavior because ideology matters more than character and what this person might represent, But give me your insight.
11: Yeah, well, using Plattner's own description of himself, right, it's turned into quite a public political spectacle. And it's fascinating that the Democratic Party, I mean, you know, they run people who are Democratic Socialist of America candidates, right? AOC would be one of those. Mamdani, the mayor of New York, you know, they will run, you know, like transgender people. They will favor those kinds of issues. And here in this case, they decided that they would go for the sort of alpha male, right? So they go for this combat veteran, a guy who's had post-traumatic stress disorder, probably admits to having alcohol problems, which he said were a way of self-medicating because of what he went through in Iraq or Afghanistan or one of the two. And yeah, so they end up getting this guy who's rude and crude and looks like, you know, kind of a womanizer, or in very candidly admits that he had problems with early on in his marriage. It looked like he was, at the very least, interested in other women. I don't know if I want to use the word philandering. I just don't know enough about the guy's situation. But the really big deal, the New York Times just published a major article about him. And Nick, your producer, sent me an interview with him on MSNBC that had both him and his MSNBC host very uncomfortable, right? Yeah. You don't usually see the left take on its own people like this. But yeah, and something else, by the way, I got to point out, aside from the sexual stuff and things that he said, our good friends of the Catholic League, Bill Donahue and friends, put out a statement, on Graham Plattner. And he's an atheist, and he said that he described himself as basically about as crude of an atheist as you can be. And according to the Catholic League, Plattner referred to Jesus as a zombie and referred to Mary as a skank.
3: Oh, no.
11: And he made a statement, and you can find this at the Catholic League website. I was just reading it 10 minutes ago just to double confirm that I'm not misquoting it. And there's a statement from Plattner that says something about Mary, quote, sucking as a very derogatory term for a kind of a dirty, nasty, sexually promiscuous woman. So I don't know where exactly that stuff from Plattner came from, but it's reported. It's out there. Catholic League has it posted. I don't think the New York Times or the others really, frankly, could give a rip about that. They just want to know if he groped women, right? They could care less about what he said about the mother of Jesus or about Jesus. But this is who the Democrats are running against, Susan Collins. And it's also reported that he has some type of a Nazi or pro-Nazi tattoo. And I've listened to his explanation on this, and it's really not clear to me what it is, but there seems to be a consensus that he has some sort of pro-Nazi tattoo. And Chuck Schumer, who's Jewish and the head of the Democrats, was confronted with this and wouldn't deny it, and also also didn't seem to acknowledge it, and also utterly refused to condemn Plattner for it. Because why? Because the Democrats don't care. They just want to win the Senate. That's all. So
3: that's so true.
11: The winner was whoever.
3: There was a girlfriend that he had dated. They came out and said that, you know, she indicated that he would refer to it and was well aware of it being associated with the Nazis. So you're right about Schumer, of all people. And it comes down to what I said. As I sit back here and I watch this, where are we? Maybe it's a political party. Maybe both sides do this. But have we entered an era in American politics where ideology outweighs somebody's character? And I think character is foundational. I mean, you need somebody with good character to represent you. And yet, if you're willing, like a Schumer and others, to endorse somebody like this with this type of pass, this would normally be disqualifying behavior, period. Half the things he's opposed to. Who was it that sat, some girl sat in his lab? He was running for the president. It was Gary Hart, right? And he had to drop out of the race. This guy's accused of all sorts of violence and having Nazi tattoos, and the Democrats are embracing him. What's up with them? I mean, this is exactly the stuff they tried to discredit the Trump administration with. Remember that? Everything, fascism, Nazi, our democracy's in trouble, and yet they strongly support a guy like this.
11: Yeah, you're right. They say that Trump, call Trump a Nazi. Well, this guy seems to have some sort of a tattoo to that effect on his body. Right. Of all things. And they stand behind him. But yeah. And you mentioned there was Gary Hart. Of course, there was the infamous Ted Kennedy, who was Catholic. There was Bill Clinton. Yep. And also crudeness and incivility. I mean, you and I talked a few weeks ago just to show people that we are fair about how appalled we were at Donald Trump's statement on Easter Sunday morning, 8:03 a.m. Truth Social. We're going to Mass, and Donald Trump wakes up Easter Sunday morning and puts up a post where he says of the Iranians, open the blanking effing straits, you crazy B words. You are all going to be burning in hell. Praise be to Allah, Donald Trump. And then a couple of days later comes out and says, tonight an entire civilization will be wiped off the face of the earth, never to be brought back again. Hope it doesn't happen, but it probably will. And when Pope Leo criticized him for that, saying statements about ending entire civilizations are, quote, truly unacceptable, unquote, I had conservative Catholics who emailed me and said, the Pope needs to stay out of this. Woke Pope, right? Wow. Doesn't he understand that Trump's putting on his war paint, right? And gosh. So, yeah, the incivility and the crudeness and the vulgarity is, unfortunately on both sides. But right now with this guy, Graham Plattner, you would think the Democrats would look for somebody else, another candidate right now, but the fact that they're defending him means they feel like they can't go to anybody else right now, and they want their precious little majority in the Senate. And by the way, for the record, Plattner's running against Susan Collins, who's a really kind of a wishy-washy Republican. She's pro-choice on the abortion issue. This isn't exactly Margaret Thatcher here. Margaret Thatcher is bad in abortion too, she's kind of a lot of Republicans consider her a rhino, right? She's sort of like New England Rockefeller, liberal country club Republican. So you know, it's not like he's running against Jesse Helms here or something, but they're willing to stand behind him in hopes of winning back the Senate.
3: Well, Doctor, hold the thought. When we come back, we'll take a few calls. If you want to join us, feel free to dial in. The number is 888-914-9149. Yeah, as I see these stories unfold, we also have the guy is in Mawahi. He was the gentleman who dealt with the blind sheik who got nominated. You take a lot of different people. It just raises this question for me. Does it matter at all? How do you view it as a voter? Does character still matter, or do you think the bigger picture is what matters, your political party and the platform that they stand for and the agenda that they hold? And why do some scandals end careers and others have such little impact, you know? And how far do you have to go today? Used to be, you know, just the shadow of this and you'd be disqualified. Today you can brandish, you know, tattoos and sleep with spies and you get reelected. Feel free to sound off. 888-914-9149, 888-914-9149, taking a look at character and American politics. Stay with us.
14: Well, what does the left love? The left loves the environment. And it's killing the environment. It's in our water. A test in other countries show that endocrine blockers from chemical abortion pills are in the water.
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3: 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You can hit him up on X. We'll be streaming on Relevant Radio Plus and Facebook and YouTube. So it's a powerhouse prayer if you're just tuning in. Having a great question, a great conversation. And we're looking at some of these very questionable candidates that are getting elected, right? People who either hold, you know, very socialistic views or have strange allegiances, like being supporters of the blind sheik, or in the case of this main candidate, Plattner, brandishing Nazi tattoos and having, you know, very discrediting behavior with women and that type of history. And, you know, it made me just think, you know, we could talk politics, of course, but I think it's also important to talk about, you know, what you look for in a political leader. Is it their policies? Is it their party? Is it what they say, like their promises? Or do you look at their character, and does that still matter? I mean, maybe that would disqualify Donald Trump. Some could say, well, hold on, Drew. What about Trump? You see his character, you know? So does it matter? I just want to explore that question because I think it goes to the heart of our republic. Can a nation, can the United States of America remain strong if virtue no longer matters to those who govern it? And to be honest, it gives me a lot of pause. You know, you turn on the news and you take a look at these candidates. I think of our founding fathers. It was John Adams who very famously said that our Constitution was made only for a moral and religious people. It is wholly inadequate to the government of any other. And the founders, they understood something that I think seems that maybe today we've forgotten in our, because we live in an age of political tribalism. I mean, laws alone cannot sustain. Our society. Freedom ultimately depends on the character of people, and especially the character of those entrusted with power. That's why when I look at these stories, I'm telling you, it just gives me pause. What you do in your private life really does have an impact. Doctor, it's good to have you back. Dr. Paul Kingor joins me, by the way, and his latest book is on Pope Leo. You can check it out. Was yours one of the first biographies that came out on him too, Doctor, maybe before we get back into this conversation?
11: Yeah. My friend Matthew Bunsen at EWTN, he put one out like right away within the first weeks of the papacy. Mm-hmm. But I think Matthew would admit at that point he really could just go on some of the information that had been published about Prevost earlier in his life. So my book actually goes fairly deep into about his first 7 or 8 months. In the papacy. So mine is a little over 400 pages. It's about 120,000 words. So there's some depth there for sure.
3: So let's take a few calls and I'll go back. Cause I hear people saying, I don't care what a politician does in his private life. You know, as long as he votes the right way, or you know, I don't like the person, but I do like the policies. I mean, a lot of people don't like Donald Trump, but they like, you know, what he represents. And that thinking, I think, exists on both the political left and the political right. And today, and this is just an observation, you know, you're the political scientist here. Americans seem willing to excuse behavior they once condemned if it gets their end goal, if it achieves their political goal. And this is a slippery slope we're on, but give me your analysis.
11: Yeah, I think a turning point was really 2016. And that, you know, what Ben Sasse called the great dumpster fire election of 2016. Mm-hmm. And at that point, you had Hillary Clinton and Donald Trump, which were two people, considered to be a very low character, right? By the way, I must say, in Trump's defense, you know, since he became president, yeah, he's vulgar, he's profane. He at least seems to have been loyal to his wife. Now, Bill Clinton, when he became president, just reverted or just continued his philandering behavior back in Arkansas. But in 2016, you had two, let's just say, kind of morally compromised, low character candidates. And you left a lot of people with what they felt was a choice between the lesser of two evils, who they considered just a wash on the character issue. And then Trump and Kamala really wasn't any better. And neither was Trump and Biden. I mean, Biden had quite a past as well. So, you know, the kind of the good old days of where you had like a real sterling man of character, like a George H.W. Bush running against Bill Clinton, you had a clear choice there. Or, you know, men like Truman and Eisenhower, right? You know, Harry Truman, very dedicated to his wife. Unfortunately, today, the choices are, we don't have many good choices.
3: My guest today, Dr. Paul Kingor, will go to David in Miami. David, good afternoon.
0: Yeah, I just had to say that the thing about the choices, I don't think the conservative movement, from what I've seen, has ever been concerned about character. They're more concerned about power and who can give them that power and keep the power, whether it's lowering taxes and, you know, controlling resources. The Democrats seem to get caught up in ideology. Mm-hmm. You know, I think that's their problem. And yeah.
3: All right, David, thanks. Doctor, I'll let you respond.
11: No, I think that's right. I think that's quite right. And we've seen many times, right, how Democrats, liberals will completely flip-flop on issues totally, depending on who they want to get in, what they want to do, what policy they want to do. I mean, they're willing to pack the court if need be, right? I mean, they'll go to, I mean, they're talking now about making D.C. a state, making Puerto Rico a state. And the reason for doing that isn't for the same reasons that Donald Trump was talking about Canada and Greenland, right? I mean, for the Democrats, it's like, wow, that could be two extra Democratic senators. Let's do it, right? So, you know, anything that you can do to get that majority. So I think the caller is exactly right.
3: Yeah, you know, Nick actually found a piece of audio that you requested. I don't know if people saw this. Why don't you explain what, Dan? This is so bizarre. And this is just one of several of these types of exchanges you talk about. How crazy the two political sides are right now. This is Secretary of State Marco Rubio. And Nick, who Representative Sarah Jacobs, is that who that is from California? Listen to this exchange.
1: Mr. Secretary, it seems like you have an issue admitting facts. You can't say that the president lost the 2020 election, just like you won't admit President Trump is losing this reckless war of choice, and just like you couldn't admit that the shoes the president bought you were too big. You clearly don't know what winning means, and not because the facts are unclear to you, it's because telling the truth would cost you your job, and the American people are entitled to a Secretary of State who tells them the truth even when the president doesn't want to hear it, and my constituents, our service members, deserve better. Mr. Chairman, I yield back.
2: He gave me some Florsheim shoes. They're actually pretty good. They fit fine. I don't know what she's talking about. And maybe that's what she's referring to.
1: Your shoes look very nice today, Mr. Secretary.
2: Well, how can you see them? They're way down here. We're talking about shoes. Are you guys kidding me? I mean, is this the Foreign Affairs Committee or is this like a circus? What is this?
3: Yeah, and it goes on. And that was just one of a number of exchanges at Marco Rubio. That whole shoe thing, if people don't understand, there was a Wall Street Journal. Nick, open your mic on that.
5: There's a Wall Street Journal article suggesting that the president, I don't know, suggesting, I think reported that the president often purchases Florsheim shoes, the brand,
3: right,
5: for a lot of people in his cabinet, including J.D. Vance, including Marco Rubio. And there were pictures around making it look like, or it looked like that Trump bought them pairs that don't fit them, that were too big for them.
3: Yeah, and Rubio was wearing them. It looked ridiculously large.
5: It did,
3: and I said, because my son showed me that. He's, Dad, did you see this? I'm like, that's AI. That is not true. No one's going to put shoes that are like four sizes too big on them. It looked ridiculous. But, you know, that got spread all over Blue Sky, you know, the Twitter version of for the Dems. You heard the exchange, Doctor. You're probably aware of that controversy or that thing that was going around about his shoes. There were others that did the same thing to him. And he's pretty eloquent in terms of his ability to retaliate, but he's been in the Senate a long time before he was Secretary of State. Give me your take on it.
11: Yeah, and it starts out where she's badgering him about the 2020 election and whether or not he feels it was legitimate. And he's like, why are you asking me this? He said, I'm the Secretary of State. I'm here to testify to foreign relations. I don't get involved in domestic politics. Right. And she keeps pushing and pushing and pushing. And he's like, what is this? What are you doing? Stop this. Why are you doing it? And by the way, keep in mind for us as Catholics, Rubio just got back from a major trip to the Vatican, where he spent a lot of what appears to be, in fact, I'm on my way back from Washington, D.C., and I got some information on this, some very significant time with Pope Leo, helping amend those relations. I hear the music playing. Should I stop?
3: Yeah, Doc, I'm out of time. We'll have to come back, talk about that exchange, Cuba, and a whole lot more. Thank you for being here. We can check out American Spectator or spectator.org and your book. What's the best place to get that? I'm assuming just online, right?
11: Yeah, Amazon.com. American Pond.
3: Dr. Paul Kangor, chaplain, straight ahead.
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25: 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Pope Leo is calling for the preservation of human dignity in the face of artificial intelligence.
26: Let's not fear artificial intelligence, but constantly keep the question of the human in play.
25: Living in the age of AI, the focus of the Pope's first encyclical presented Monday at the Vatican alongside one of the co-founders of Anthropic. In the more than 230-page letter to the Church, the first ever U.S.-born Pope warned the technology such as artificial intelligence is fueling global conflicts. He appealed directly to AI developers, saying they bear a particular ethical and spiritual responsibility for every design choice reflects a vision of humanity. Holy Father warning that AI could create what he calls digital neocolonialism. The Vatican releasing again the first encyclical this week with the warning that AI could concentrate power, deepen inequality, and exploit weaker nations through data and technology. Pope says AI is never morally neutral because it reflects the values of those who design and control it. The encyclical warns against AI-driven warfare and transhumanist ideologies seeking to eliminate human suffering through technology. He says Christians must defend human dignity, justice, peace, and the value of the human person in the digital age. And Chicago Mayor Brandon Johnson pleased after meeting with the Pope at the Vatican. Following his visit this week, the mayor said the first question he received from the Holy Father was, "How's Chicago?" The mayor responded by saying the city is strong and transforming. He also invited Pope Leo to conduct Mass at Chicago's Grant Park next year. If the Holy Father accepts, he'd follow in the footsteps of Pope John Paul II, who delivered Mass in the park in 1979. Keeping you connected with the church and the world 24 hours a day and on the web at relevantradio.com. I'm Glenn Leverins. 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

0: Thank you for joining me. It is time for us to gather together one more time and pray the chaplet of Divine Mercy. I am so grateful to be able to lead this prayer. I'll be joined, of course, today by Brooke Taylor. And if you would like to get in, if you'd like to get your intention on the air, I'll give you the number of phones I say every day. They fill up quickly. It's 888-914-9149. 888-914-9149. Nick's on our social media platforms. Great way to get your intention to him is at Drew Mariani Show, and he'll give voice to it. All right, he'll share it. And look, everybody gets a chance to hear and to be touched by whatever your need is and to pray for you. I mean, I pray for you every day, multiple times a day. And I want to thank you, too. Brooke, it's good to have you with me here today. I want to thank you, too, because you've been praying with me for a while. You know, many people are asking me, hey, did your son get the job? Did he get the job? As I said, he went through not just two, three, four rounds. He went through the fifth round, and on the fifth round, got great news to share. So it's another answered prayer, the Divine Mercy Chapel, because I've been banking on that. He got the green light yesterday.
1: Yes,
0: so I just want to thank everyone for their prayers. It was long. I mean, I've been through this. My prayer was not answered like that. I mean, it took time. My wife and I prayed a long time. And I said, because my son was so close to a few other jobs that were so perfect for him, he really wanted them. But when they didn't come through, he was down to like him and one other candidate. I said, you know, God shuts one door because he's got another door that he is prepared to open for you. And that door is the door that you need to go through. You know, sometimes in life we push on these closed doors. You know, we want our way or what we think is best for us. But in retrospect, if you submit to, you know, God's divine will, to his plan for you, you'll look back over the span of your life and you'll be like, wow, I am so glad I didn't get into that relationship with that person. I am so glad I didn't take that job opportunity. I am so glad, you know, I didn't make that decision. God sees the big picture. We don't. So trust him, okay? He's got the wheel. Great to have you with me, Brooke. Thank you for being here. Again, thanks for the prayers. What's going on in your world? What can we pray for? What's happening?
1: Well, first of all, just want to say congratulations. And as you're sharing that, it sometimes almost feels sweeter when the road is longer because you just think, great is thy faithfulness. And he was faithful, your family. We all prayed. So it's a great day to hear that. And it's also good to hear something positive. I've just been really heartbroken, I think, like a lot of people. I know you talked about it yesterday, that story of the YouTuber Jesse Ridgway and his wife. They shared the news that they aborted their child in the second trimester, I think around 15 weeks after learning the baby may have Down syndrome. And it's just, it's a tragedy most of all for the little one, that precious soul, that child created by God. And so I just want to pray for mercy and healing and conversion. And we just entrust this child and all the vulnerable children to the heart of Jesus, and for all parents and those who are scared, those who have crisis pregnancies, those who are longing to have a baby, and just for God's mercy in the whole situation.
0: And we pray for the parents too, because that's a wound that they'll live with for the rest of their life. And you know, God is infinitely merciful. And sometimes those diagnoses are wrong. You know, God can certainly heal in the womb. We look at Bishop Sheen, he's going to beatified because there was a crisis in the womb and the child was miraculously brought to life. So with God, all things are possible. You might be facing another difficult situation. Let's put your trust in him. You know, walk with him according to his ways and what he asks of us. He will not disappoint you. You got to trust me on that. And I do want to pray for anyone who carries the wound of abortion. God is infinitely merciful. You know, if you have not been to confession, get back if you're Catholic and just ask for his mercy, okay? Hardest person to forgive sometimes is yourself, too, but God will forgive you. Nick, what's going on with you? Let's get you into the mix here, too.
2: Drew, I had a conversation with a friend yesterday, and he had a diagnosis of lupus, and so...

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1: 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All right, well, let's pray right now. 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I kind of sort all those out because I've got an inbox full of these. And just let me know how God has worked, how he answered your prayers. 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In the name of the Father and of the Son and of the Holy Spirit.
2: Amen. Amen.
1: You expired, Jesus, but the source of life gushed forth for souls, and the ocean of mercy opened up for the whole world. O font of life, unfathomable divine mercy, envelop the whole world and empty yourself out upon us. O blood and water, which gushed forth from the heart of Jesus, is a fountain of mercy for us.
2: I trust in you.
1: O blood and water, which gushed forth from the heart of Jesus, is a fountain of mercy for us.
2: I trust in you.
1: O blood and water, which gushed forth from the heart of Jesus, is a fountain of mercy for us.
2: I trust in you.
1: Our Father, who art in heaven, hallowed be thy name. Thy kingdom come, thy will be done on earth as it is in heaven.
2: Give us this day our daily bread, and forgive us our trespasses, as we forgive those who trespass against us. And lead us not into temptation, but deliver us from evil. Amen.
1: Hail Mary, full of grace, the Lord is with thee. Blessed art thou among women, and blessed is the fruit of thy womb, Jesus.
2: Holy Mary, Mother of God, pray for us sinners now and at the hour of our death. Amen.
1: And I believe in God, the Father Almighty, the Creator of heaven and earth, and in Jesus Christ, his only Son, our Lord, who was conceived by the Holy Spirit and was born of the Virgin Mary. He suffered under Pontius Pilate, was crucified, died, and was buried. He descended into hell. On the third day, he rose again from the dead. He ascended into heaven and is seated at the right hand of God the Father Almighty. From there, he will come to judge the living and the dead.
2: I believe in the Holy Spirit, the Holy Catholic Church, the communion of saints, the forgiveness of sins, the resurrection of the body, and life everlasting. Amen.
1: Amen. All right, let's take our first call today. Tom is in East Moline. I hope I get that right. Moline, Illinois. Hey, Tom. Good afternoon.
3: Hi, Drew. Thank you for taking my call. I have a request, prayer request for all the prayer warriors.
1: Sure.
3: My son's best friend, Roy, is going to have surgery at this time of the day. He has been diagnosed with muscle and nerve disease for over 4 years. And been confined to the wheelchair all this time.
2: Wow.
3: And hopefully this surgery was going to help.
1: All right. Well, let's. He's in surgery right now, you're saying, right? At this moment?
3: Yes, today.
1: What a great time to call. Tom, thank you. I want to pray for you, too, for your needs, okay, for all of your intention, for your son. But, Lord, I do pray right now for those who are facing upcoming surgeries, those who are in the heart of surgery right now, and for those in post-op. But I just ask you vanquish any fear and you steady the hands of the surgeon, and that you be those hands, Lord. And we pray for just complete and total recovery. Thank you for the gift of medicine and for intellect and for technology. And we ask that it may be used to bring about healing now as we pray. Eternal Father, we offer you the body, blood, soul, and divinity of your dearly beloved Son, our Lord Jesus Christ.
2: In atonement for our sins and those of the whole world.
1: For the sake of his sorrowful passion.
2: Have mercy on us and on the whole world.
1: For the sake of his sorrowful passion.
2: Have mercy on us and on the whole world.
1: For the sake of his sorrowful passion.
2: Have mercy on us and on the whole world.
1: For the sake of his sorrowful passion.
2: Have mercy on us and on the whole world.
1: For the sake of his sorrowful passion.
2: Have mercy on us and on the whole world.
1: For the sake of his sorrowful passion.
2: Have mercy on us and on the whole world.
1: For the sake of his sorrowful passion.
2: Have mercy on us and on the whole world.
1: For the sake of his sorrowful passion.
2: Have mercy on us and on the whole world.
1: For the sake of his sorrowful passion.
2: Have mercy on us and on the whole world.
1: For the sake of his sorrowful passion.
2: Have mercy on us and on the whole world.
1: All right, next call up is I hope I get this name right. Is it Hal, a female from Fountain Valley, California? Hal, good afternoon. Did I get your name right, or is that wrong?
4: Yes, correct, yes.
1: Great to have you. Thanks for calling.
4: Thank you. Please pray for my friends. Lorena, she's in our prayer roses group. She fell downstairs last night and had a brain surgery and in critical condition. And the doctors still keep her in coma for a couple of days. Please pray her for speedy recovery and pray for her family going through this difficult time. And I also have a praise report.
1: All right.
4: Last year, in March, I call in praying for my friend Bernadette. She's in the coma, and she come back awake. And now, please continue to pray for her to get fully recovery from stroke. So she been walking already, walking with a stick. So hopefully she can fully 100% recovery.
1: Well, thank you for calling.
4: Thank you very much.
1: I know you prayed for everybody else. I want to pray for you too, Hal. Okay, thank you for interceding. And Lord, I ask that you take your daughter here and you read her heart and you show mercy to her. But I do want to pray for those who are really in critical condition at this moment in time. Look, I never underestimate the power of prayer. Never, never, never. And God can reach places where medicine can, and situations that look like, you know, we're all powerless against, right? Being in a coma. But he's present in this very moment. He's present with us at this particular moment in time. And I think of Matthew 18, where the Lord says, again, truly, I tell you that if you agree about anything and ask for it in my name, it will be done for you. And two or three are gathered in my name, there I am. So, Lord, I believe you hear all of us as we cry out to you. We give you these situations, and we give you all those tensions we weigh so heavily in our heart. Eternal Father, we offer you the body, blood, soul, and divinity of your dearly beloved Son, our Lord Jesus Christ.
2: In atonement for our sins and those of the whole world.
1: For the sake of his sorrowful passion.
2: Have mercy on us and on the whole world.
1: For the sake of his sorrowful passion.
2: Have mercy on us and on the whole world.
1: For the sake of his sorrowful passion.
2: Have mercy on us and on the whole world.
1: For the sake of his sorrowful passion.
2: Have mercy on us and on the whole world.
1: For the sake of his sorrowful passion.
2: Have mercy on us and on the whole world.
1: For the sake of his sorrowful passion.
2: Have mercy on us and on the whole world.
1: For the sake of his sorrowful passion.
2: Have mercy on us and on the whole world.
1: For the sake of his sorrowful passion.
2: Have mercy on us and on the whole world.
1: For the sake of his sorrowful passion.
2: Have mercy on us and on the whole world.
1: For the sake of his sorrowful passion.
2: Have mercy on us and on the whole world.
1: All right, next call comes from, before I go to Mark. Mark is in Green Bay. Let me jump over to Nick, who is here in studio with me too. Nick, what's going on?
0: We're praying for Don, who just lost his wife, Emily. A wife of 71 years. So prayers for the repose of her soul.
1: That's a long time.
0: Lynn is praying for strength and courage for her sister Colleen, who's scheduled for the first of two surgeries to treat her esophageal cancer on Monday. Please pray for all who suffer with life-threatening diseases. Kim is praying for her son Daniel, who's in the hospital waiting for a bed to open. I pray for healing from his mental health issues. Janice is having hernia surgery today, and she prays that everything will go well. Finally, Eric is praying for his brother in need of a kidney. He's come such a long way. Thanks be to God, if it be his will.
1: All right, we'll lift up those intentions. We will add, was it Mark? I said Mark was next, right? Am I wrong on that? I'm sorry, Rita. Forgive me. Rita in DeWitt, Iowa. Hi, Rita.
5: Hi. Thank you for taking my call.
1: You are welcome.
5: I have a answered prayer report.
1: Oh, great.
5: I'm able to use my right arm after falling on Divine Mercy Sunday. I asked for healing, and it was healed, and I was able to take care of my husband for 3 more months before he passed. And I truly believe, I have a hunch, he's in heaven because I prayed the chaplet and the rosary many times that night.
1: I have no doubt. If you're praying this chaplet, God meets the dying as a merciful Savior. So what a beautiful thing. And what a great Divine Mercy miracle, too. I believe so many miracles happen on Divine Mercy Sunday because the Lord promised on that day the floodgates of his mercy would be open. What else can we pray for? What else is going on?
5: I have my husband's sister-in-law, his younger sister, has had her lymphoma come back for the third time. She's got a lesion on her brain stem, so I'm asking for healing. She's going into the hospital to have it checked tomorrow. Right. And also for my daughter-in-law, who's in her 40s, has five children. She has a critical level. I got an infusion of four. Her hemoglobin was four. So I'm praying that all of this clears up.
1: Let's pray. Let's pray for you right now, Rita. Hang in there. First of all, congratulations on your own healing. My condolences for the loss of your husband. But, you know, love never dies, right? We are going to be perfectly united with those that we love. One day, and of course, I know your husband can love you even greater today from the other side of the veil, but we will pray for you during this time, and in particular for all these intentions. I do want to pray for cancer, as she brought up. So many people facing the uncertainty in that battle. So many doctor's appointments and sleepless nights and so many struggles. I ask God for the grace that you need, the wisdom that you need when it comes to discerning medical treatments and approaches, the strength that you need, and the faith that you need for the miracles that may be looming in the not-too-distant future. So, Lord, I give you all those united to me, all the intentions next voiced, and for all who just need your mercy, need a miracle in their life. Eternal Father, we offer you the body, blood, soul, and divinity of your dearly beloved Son, our Lord Jesus Christ.
2: In atonement for our sins and those of the whole world.
1: For the sake of his sorrowful passion.
2: Have mercy on us and on the whole world.
1: For the sake of his sorrowful passion.
2: Have mercy on us and on the whole world.
1: For the sake of his sorrowful passion.
2: Have mercy on us and on the whole world.
1: For the sake of his sorrowful passion.
2: Have mercy on us and on the whole world.
1: For the sake of his sorrowful passion.
2: Have mercy on us and on the whole world.
1: For the sake of his sorrowful passion.
2: Have mercy on us and on the whole world.
1: For the sake of his sorrowful passion.
2: Have mercy on us and on the whole world.
1: For the sake of his sorrowful passion.
2: Have mercy on us and on the whole world.
1: For the sake of his sorrowful passion.
2: Have mercy on us and on the whole world.
1: For the sake of his sorrowful passion.
2: Have mercy on us and on the whole world.
1: For the sake of his sorrowful passion.
2: Have mercy on us and on the whole world.
1: All right, Judy is in Downers Grove, Illinois. Hi, Judy.
6: Hi, Drew. I finally got through to you.
1: All right. Yeah, it's hard sometimes. Phones fill up quickly. Yeah. I'm glad you got through.
6: I used to call about Alan. Remember my son Alan was just teaching. He's doing fantastic.
1: That's fantastic. Great.
6: He's a special ed teacher and loves it. Anyway, the reason I'm calling it, this weekend my sister's coming over, and my caregiver and I are doing fine. But my sister and I are not. There's been a dispute between my sister and my caregiver, and I got to live in agony with her. They've lowered my medicine, and now I can't find my recovery book, which would be similar to an AA book for Alcoholics Anonymous. I want prayers for my sister and I this weekend. Normally, Ellen calls in my prayer request in the evening and puts it on the church caregiving thing, our church bulletin. But I decided to call you today. Okay. I want prayers for the war prayer warriors for me today. I'm a nervous wreck.
1: Oh, Judy, when you become overwhelmed like that, and I know you are under a lot of stress right now. I know you probably feel hurt and disappointed, and when family fights with one another, when relationships like that take place, when there's misunderstanding or hurt feelings or painful words, you know, it's really hard sometimes to get over those things, and I know the stress that you're under. Repeat the words, Jesus, I trust in you. When you feel that anxiety rise, just make it a mantra. Jesus, I trust in you. Say it again and again, all right? Make it a prayer from the heart. You'll find peace come to you. You'll see the spiritual landscape clarify. Because when you face these situations, I want to pray for you and your sister in particular, where you have this ruptured relationship right now, you know, where healing seems broken, and restoring that relationship might seem a long way off or even lost. God is a God of restoration, right? And things change. And sometimes the first miracle, it maybe is not the change in the person, but a change in our own heart that allows that healing to begin. So I'm going to pray for the healing of your heart. I'm going to pray for new beginnings. And we're going to pray for all those intentions you just voiced. Lord, I thank you for the precious bond of family. And I know there's many people praying right now who are in divided father from son. Maybe it's their daughter-in-law or father-in-law, their son-in-law. Maybe it's a sibling. Whatever the dynamic may be, maybe it's a colleague or a coworker or a neighbor. I pray, Lord, right now that you heal that you restore those broken relationships, you heal those wounds, and allow the ability to forgive. Eternal Father, we offer you the body, blood, soul, and divinity of your dearly beloved Son, our Lord Jesus Christ,
2: in atonement for our sins and those of the whole world.
1: For the sake of his sorrowful passion,
2: have mercy on us and on the whole world.
1: For the sake of his sorrowful passion,
2: have mercy on us and on the whole world.
1: For the sake of his sorrowful passion,
2: have mercy on us and on the whole world.
1: For the sake of his sorrowful passion,
2: have mercy on us and on the whole world.
1: For the sake of his sorrowful passion,
2: have mercy on us and on the whole world.
1: For the sake of his sorrowful
2: have mercy on us and on the whole world.
1: For the sake of his sorrowful passion,
2: have mercy on us and on the whole world.
1: For the sake of his sorrowful passion,
2: have mercy on us and on the whole world.
1: For the sake of his sorrowful passion,
2: have mercy on us and on the whole world.
1: For the sake of his sorrowful passion,
2: have mercy on us and on the whole world.
1: All right, next call comes from Green Bay, Wisconsin. Renee, good afternoon.
7: Hi, Drew and Brooke. Thank you for taking my call, and thank you for this ministry. My friend's daughter is in the, her baby is in the hospital right now. She had her on Tuesday. She was just a few days away from her due date and the baby wasn't moving. So they took her via C-section because the baby had a beating heart. But then there were a lot of complications. So they had to fly her to Children's Hospital in Madison, and she's not expected to make it. And her name is Grace. So I'd like to pray for her and for a friend having a difficult conversation with her husband today.
1: For Renee, thank you very much, Lord. I pray for Renee too. We pray for this baby, for baby Grace, and I pray in particular for the family. But I pray that you will surround this family with your peace, strengthen them for whatever lies ahead, fill them with the assurance that your love never abandons. And Lord, I just pray, if it be your will, for a complete and total miracle here. As we pray all the time, I never limit you, never. And I just I ask for your holy will to be done. But Lord, I pray in your mercy that you hear the prayers of so many now crying out to you. Joan is in Akron, Ohio. Joan, good afternoon.
8: Good afternoon. Thanks to both of you. And I would like to pray for my husband who passed away on March 30th and my sister who passed away on April 11th. And I also would like to pray for my only sister left, and it's her birthday today.
1: Well, congratulations on her birthday. I'll send a shout out to her. But I am so sorry to hear you lost your sister and your husband in such close proximity.
8: Thank you.
1: Thank you for calling.
8: It was rough.
1: I can't imagine.
8: Thank you.
1: I'll pray for you personally. You know, every day when I get off the air, probably 15 feet from my studio here, is our chapel, and I'll pray for you. That's such a bitter loss. Hang in there, Joan. You got your whole spiritual family here for you too, and we will go ahead and lift you up. I know the phones are filled with a lot of calls. I'm going to just take all of your intentions now. We'll put them at the foot of the cross, and we will ask God for mercy for whatever that you need. But Lord, I want to pray for this wife and this sister lost one of the most beloved person in her life. I know how heartbreaking that must be. You promise that you are close to the brokenhearted. Right? You save those who are crushed in spirit. So I pray for those today who mourn, those who are approaching death. Lord, I pray for the hour of our own deaths. I give to you every need, want, desire of those who now cry out to you. I give to you the addicted, those in same-sex relationships. I give you those who are living disordered sexual lifestyles. Lord, I give to you those addicted to pornography and in troubled marriages and those cheating on their spouses. Lord, I give to you those who've been abused. I give to you their abusers. I also give to you, Lord, those who do not believe in you and those most in need of your mercy. Eternal Father, I offer you the body, blood, soul, and divinity of your dearly beloved Son, our Lord Jesus Christ.
2: In atonement for our sins and those of the whole world.
1: For the sake of his sorrowful passion.
2: Have mercy on us and on the whole world.
1: For the sake of his sorrowful passion.
2: Have mercy on us and on the whole world.
1: For the sake of his sorrowful passion.
2: Have mercy on us and on the whole world.
1: For the sake of his sorrowful passion.
2: Have mercy on us and on the whole world.
1: For the sake of his sorrowful passion.
2: Have mercy on us and on the whole world.
1: For the sake of his sorrowful passion.
2: Have mercy on us and on the whole world.
1: For the sake of his sorrowful passion.
2: Have mercy on us and on the whole world.
1: For the sake of his sorrowful passion.
2: Have mercy on us and on the whole world.
1: For the sake of his sorrowful passion.
2: Have mercy on us and on the whole world.
1: For the sake of his sorrowful passion.
2: Have mercy on us and on the whole world.
1: Holy God, Holy Mighty One, Holy Immortal One.
2: Have mercy on us and on the whole world.
1: Holy God, Holy Mighty One, Holy Immortal One.
2: Have mercy on us and on the whole world.
1: Holy God, Holy Mighty One, Holy Immortal One.
2: Have mercy on us and on the whole world.
1: Eternal God, in whom mercy is endless and the treasury of compassion inexhaustible, please look kindly upon us and increase your mercy in us so that in difficult moments we may not despair nor become despondent, but with great confidence submit ourselves to your holy will, which is love and mercy itself. Jesus, I trust in you. Jesus, I trust in you. Jesus, I trust in you. Our Lady Queen of Heaven,
2: pray for
1: Our
2: us.
1: Our Lady of Champion,
2: pray for
1: Mother
2: us.
1: Mother of Mercy,
2: pray for
1: Our
2: us.
1: Our Lady of Guadalupe,
2: pray for
1: Our
2: us.
1: Our Lady Reconciler of Peoples and Nations,
2: pray for us.
1: Virgin Most Sorrowful,
2: pray for us.
1: Saint Joseph,
2: pray for us.
1: Saint Faustina,
2: pray for
1: Saint
2: us.
1: John Paul II,
2: pray for us.
1: Saint Peregrine,
2: pray for us.
1: Saint Jose Maria Escriva,
2: pray for us.
1: Saint Elizabeth and Saint Patrick,
2: pray for us.
1: Saint Nicholas and Saint Andrew,
2: pray for us.
1: Blessed Michael Sapochko,
2: pray for
1: all
2: us.
1: All you angels and saints,
2: pray for us.
1: In the name of the Father, and of the Son, and of the Holy Spirit.
2: Amen.
1: Amen. Brooke, thank you. Always great to pray with you.
2: My pleasure. Thanks, Drew.
1: I'm so happy to have you here. It was Brooke Taylor. She'll be with me every day, just about here on Relevant. You hear her as the voice of the news, and we are honored to pray with you every day. Please join us. Tell others about this extraordinary prayer. Miracles are being reported all the time. God's mercy is at work, and when two or more gather, I'm telling you, the Lord is present. Can't tell you how many people gather with us every day. Hey, I've got to take a short break. When we come back, you're going to hear a great story. There's a new show actually starting here on Relevant Radio on Monday. I'm going to speak to the next host of it, but this is a man who spent years as a Wall Street analyst, raised as a Jew and converted to Catholicism. He's got a great story. You're going to love it. Mark Schwartzberg is going to be joining me in just a second. Don't forget also to text my name, Drew, D-R-E-W, to 914-914. Okay, 914-914, that's the number. Text the word Drew. Be part of my text group. Okay, we'll communicate that way. I'll get you plugged into a lot of stuff, and you'll have special access to about a 20, 30-minute interview I did on the Sacred Heart of Jesus. Not just the devotion, but really the Sacred Heart of Jesus. I think you're going to love it, okay? So check that out and stay with me. I'll be back with more right after this.
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1: Well, you know, every now and then you meet somebody whose life journey seems to weave together intellect and providence really in a remarkable way. My next guest is one of those people. His name is Mark Schwartzberg. He spent years in the very fast-paced world of Wall Street as a financial analyst. He helped investors navigate markets and trends and really economic uncertainty. He saw it all. But his story isn't simply about finance. It's also about a spiritual search that led him from his Jewish roots actually to encounter Jesus Christ and ultimately into the Catholic Church. And you know I love these stories. God is always reaching out to us. He always wants us to be in a deeper, richer, fuller relationship with him. And I have tremendous respect for anybody whose mind is open and heart is open to respond to that grace. It really shows both a sharp intellect, but a heightened sense of spiritual awareness too, a real sensitivity of the spirit to that. And some of the great converts, you know, you have Scott Hahn and you so many other people that are out there who've made this journey. You're going to hear about one coming up in just a minute. John Edwards is going to be stopping by here too. But today, Mark begins a new chapter as the host of a new morning show here on Relevant Radio. You know, the legacy show for a long time was Morning Air. He has a very unique perspective, and it'll be called the Mark Schwartzberg Show. Launches Monday. I can't believe it's upon us already. He will address all sorts of things in that show. We'll get into that coming up. But I also want to explore with him his conversion, the challenges that came up, the blessings that he found, and what he's going to be able to deliver to you in the days ahead. Because Mark will be a big part of your mornings. Mark, great to have you in the studio with me today. Good afternoon.
18: Wow, Drew, that was really. I was wondering who you were talking about. It's great to be with you. Thanks for having me here.
1: It's good to have you here. I know your wife for a while. You guys are both wonderful. And I think our audience is going to love you. They're going to love what you have to offer. And, you know, I love conversion stories, especially. And again, I meant what I said. It's to those who are able to put aside, you know, the religion of their birth and pursue truth, or at least respond to the grace that God is giving you. It takes faith, it takes trust in the Lord, it takes an intellectual sensitivity as well as a spiritual one as well. Take me back to the beginning. I don't know much about your conversion, so this is going to be new to me, but you were born and raised in Judaism, right?
18: That's correct, yeah. I was born and raised, my dad's Jewish, I was born and raised Jewish, and went to Hebrew school, became a bar mitzvah.
1: Yeah.
18: Could start singing my Haftorah, so sasis badonai, so yeah.
1: Awesome.
18: Raised Jewish, and some of the comments he just made brought me to a moment sitting on the steps in a school in Nashville before I asked my wife to marry me because of some of the things you just said. I was just trying to think what would be good for my children, but we'll get there. We'll get there.
1: Yeah. That's awesome. You know Roy Showman, Dr. Roy Showman?
18: I do know the name,
1: great,
18: and I'm familiar
1: story.
18: With his story. Yeah,
1: I think Honey from the Rock, he wrote all these stories about great Jewish conversion. So I love that. So tell me about your conversion a little bit. You went through everything as a young boy, and what happened? I mean, how did you go from Judaism to Catholicism? Sometimes I could see others like Protestants or, you know, somebody even closer to the faith, like the Episcopalian or something. You could see the transition, but that's a pretty big leap.
18: Yeah. And I'll start in the middle, so to speak. Sure. I'll start in the steps there before it was probably 7 or 8 years into my wife, my future wife and my courtship. Yeah. And I was really wrestling with the fact that she had made it very clear that her children were going to be Catholic. And I loved this girl, and she's now my wife.
1: She's a strong woman. I can see her saying that. Oh, yeah.
18: And it wasn't like a dare or anything. It was just the way things are. Yeah. And that moment on the steps was a moment that followed many months and really years of discernment that I wanted what was good for my children. And I realized that what she was saying is that she wanted not only Catholicism for her children, but what was good for her children. Yeah, and so
1: that's awesome.
18: I realized at the time and believed at the time and still believe at this moment, I wound up being baptized 7 years after marriage, that I wasn't giving away anything in my Judaism saying yes to her desire for the good. And right. For me at the moment, it really wasn't about Jesus Christ. It was just about the good. So that was well into our courtship. I met my wife when I was in high school. And there was a magnetism to her family that came shortly after me meeting her that had a lot to do with me continuing to draw closer to the church and into the church.
1: Yeah, so you know, there's a lot of people listening right now who have young adult children. Family witness can be so powerful on those non-Catholic partners that they're with right now. You know, I often think about that. A lot. You know, I'm curious about the role Scripture played in your conversion. Maybe it didn't. I don't know how devout you were at the time, and even what your view of Christ was. What was your initial perception of Jesus Christ before the conversion?
18: I haven't really reflected on that. Thank you for asking that. The real honest truth is Scripture played very little role on the front end of my conversion. I certainly knew the golden rule and knew the Ten Commandments could read Hebrew. But the simple fact is I was raised to just follow the golden rule. And even at the moment of marriage, I was not particularly invested, so to speak, in Scripture. Now I'm reading page by page the Old Testament. I've read the New Testament multiple times.
1: I jumped into the chapel. I always do before I go on the air here. We have the Blessed Sacrament here. Mark was in there, and he had his Bible open, and I saw you in there. I love it. I love you reading that Scripture. You know, I think about conversion, too. Just one or two more things on this. I'm really interested in your journey. Quite often, the most difficult challenges you face in a conversion are family members. What were some of those obstacles? What was the biggest, most difficult obstacle? What was it? Your dad saying, "What are you doing?" You know, or was it other friends? I mean, what was it like?
18: I'll tell you a pretty naive story and true story. So I went to Duke undergrad, and my dad, like many of us, big basketball fan, and of course, Duke's big rival is UNC. So I surprised my wife. When I told her I was being baptized, this was 1998, and we got married in 1991. And I had decided that, well, since my dad and I are big basketball fans and Duke was playing Carolina, it would be a perfect time to tell him of my baptism at halftime. And at some point, maybe Pam can tell you kind of what she saw, but I definitely wasn't ready for the reaction I got. Wow. And it wasn't like it was get out of the house. Right. But I was very happy about the fact that I had discovered the truth and that I had discovered Jesus Christ. And of course, I put that backwards. He had his eye on me long before I had my eye on him. And I just wanted to share that at a moment that mattered to all of us. And he was dismayed. And I actually am happy to report only in the last 12 months or so, he actually made a point of giving me kind of a bear hug and telling me, "You know what, Mark? I'm very at ease, peace, glad for you in this." Yeah. I don't think he understands intellectually or more deeply, you know, what this kind of conversion is. But it was a really beautiful moment that came really out of the blue not too long ago.
1: And you converted, from what I understand, back in '98. So that's almost 20 years.
18: Yeah. Yeah, right? That's right.
1: Is that math right? It's 30 years.
18: Yeah, 28 years. Yeah,
1: it's 30 years. That's wild. That's great. So just now, what a gift.
18: Now, I don't want to make it sound Pollyannish either. I simply want to try to testify as it is. And I know for me, and I've had conversations with others who've entered the church from Judaism, there's a dimension there that is hard to describe that I'll just call psychological or cultural. And what I mean by that is there was a pretty long period of time and a pretty big obstacle I had a sense of betrayal. I had a sense that I would be betraying my fellow Jews by leaving them, so to speak. And I think, I obviously, grace worked here and ultimately became what I said a moment ago. Well, the true, the beautiful, and the good are just the true, the beautiful, and good. So how could they be, how could this ascent be anything that would be betraying anyone?
1: Right.
18: And of course, the recent history of Judaism with the Holocaust and the you know, the horror of that, that was a very large hurdle to clear. It'll sound incongruous, but it's important to point out that you said something about family. The example of Pam's family was very powerful and is very powerful to me. And I will add that not once did anyone say, "Hey, Mark, you're going to enter the church."
1: Right.
18: And Pam was very surprised. I, of course, found out later she was praying for me. And I do remember her father has played a very big role in my life as an example and as a person in my life. He's now deceased. His name is Jim Muller. I do remember going for a walk once and him having this kind of light bulb moment where he said, "You know what I was thinking? Like, you know, we can pray the Our Father together, Mark." And it was just like something going off for him that we could do that. And I was like, okay, well, what's the Our Father? And so we prayed it together. But I think it tells a lot about how to kind of share our faith with others, is just share what's authentic to you. And people who are open will be led.
1: Mark, put your headsets are on. Let me take a quick call for you, because we have to take a break in a second here. But Joe is in Miami. He's got a question for you. I think you'll love this one. Joe, thanks for joining us. Good afternoon.
16: Yeah, hi. Thank you for having me. My question is about how best to approach someone who's Jewish, you know, very Orthodox, Hasidic, in Miami especially. How do we approach them with the message of the gospel?
18: Food. That's the obvious answer.
1: Oh, I love it.
18: If you're in Miami, you've got great food. As silly as that might sound, I would encourage you to take up whatever you want to take up with them over a meal or a series of meals. And as relates to the kind of more kind of intellectual aspect of it, if you're having this conversation with us right now, Joe, you're already equipped to field whatever questions your friend, let's call him Abraham for simplicity, or Gabe, let's call him Gabe. That sounds a little more Miami-like. just meet Gabe wherever he is, and you'll have whatever it is that he needs at that moment.
1: Yeah, that's good advice. Hey, Joe, thank you. I appreciate it. Yeah, it's first steps, right? That's what you have to do. And I think food's a great approach. I've got to take a short pause. You will soon learn how this works, right? Because you are the new host of the morning show.
18: Amen, brother.
1: You're going to get used to saying, "No, I don't want to take a break right now," but you got to take those breaks. So when we come back, you had a successful career on Wall Street, too. I'm always fascinated by that, too, that world, because you actually worked on the street and you saw a lot of stuff. Touch on that, but I also want to talk about your show. I think you can bring a lot of really interesting value to the network and perspective to those who are listening. So when we come back, we'll pick up on that. If you want to join us, of course, you know the numbers. It's 888-914-9149. I'm speaking today with one of our newest Relevant Radio associates, Mark Schwarzberg.
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21: Hello, this is Archbishop Bernard Hebda of the Archdiocese of St. Paul in Minneapolis. 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Remember, O most gracious Virgin Mary, that never was it known that anyone who fled to thy protection, implored thy help, or sought thy intercession was left unaided. Inspired with this confidence, I fly to thee, O Virgin of Virgins, my Mother. To thee do I come, before thee I stand, sinful and sorrowful. O Mother of the Word incarnate, despise not my petitions, but in thy mercy hear and answer me. Amen.
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1: Well, welcome back. If you are just joining us, speaking today with Mark Swartzberg, the former Wall Street analyst, whose spiritual journey led him in to Judaism, or led him from Judaism into the Catholic Church. And today he's preparing to wake up America. That's you, right? I don't know what time you get up in the morning, but he's the host of the new morning show here at Relevant. And we're talking today faith, conversion. We're talking how God can work in our life, in our family, in our faith, our community, and a whole lot of other things here too. Before we talk about the show, and I do want to hear about that, just to give people a perspective on who you are. We heard about your conversion. You also worked on Wall Street. That had to be a wild ride. You saw a lot. What years were you there?
18: I was there from 1998 through 2018.
1: Oh, wow. That's fantastic. Fill me in a little bit. How did you get there, right? And you know, spent a whole lot of time on that, but what did you see? What were some of the challenges? How did your faith influence, you know, your professional life, if you will?
18: Sure, yeah. A lot there. Let's cut to the chase. So 1998, end of 1998, I was baptized. And the beginning of 1998, I started working on Wall Street as a sell-side analyst, recommending stocks, particularly in the beverage sector. So I covered Coca-Cola, Anheuser-Busch, other beverage companies, after several years working in investment banking. And what I enjoyed about being a sell-side researcher actually has some parallels to what you do and what I'll be kicking off here on Monday, yep. Namely getting into topics, really getting into kind of what makes this or that thing tick and trying to help others into that conversation. And in the case of being an analyst, your job is to give people insight into what's driving a stock and what's driving a company and where they're positioned competitively and what it would mean for investing in that particular stock or sector. As I said, I entered the church at the same time I entered the life of being a sell-side analyst. I'll fast forward to around 2008 when I realized that as wonderful it was to be in the church, there was a little too much of my own intellect involved in this encounter with God. And it really required kind of the dissatisfaction, to be very honest with you, Drew, of having all the things. And I went at it authentically. I tried to do, and I think I did do very good research. It was client driven, but a lot of trappings that come with that, including money. And Like I said, I started realizing like I needed to, something needed to change in my relationship with God if I was going to just be happier. Because I was married, I had many children, I have many children.
1: You're adopted, right? Adoptive father of three, right?
18: Adoptive father of three. Yep. So, and then of course there was the twists and turns of calling stocks. Yeah.
1: And you said you made a lot of money, but you still didn't feel totally content.
18: That's correct. Because I think it was that I was still, not that I'm completely over it, but I our Lord heals us. I think I still had this idea that somehow conversion was a victory, that somehow that I was achieving success by discovering the truth. And I didn't really appreciate that, like, he called me first. And so I think that was really the heart of the matter, and it wasn't like it was a particularly, you know, bad set of calls or financial circumstances. It was just that I was, in retrospect, probably a little too full of myself.
1: I love it. Well, that's very humble to say, you know, now in retrospect, when you look back. I was just thinking here as you're talking, I found my new Wall Street guy. When I want to talk market movements and stuff, you still keep your eye on it, I'm sure, intimately, right?
18: I do.
1: So you saw the volatility today too, right?
18: Yep.
1: I know who to talk to now to tap in and say, hey, Mark.
18: Here, we'll talk offline, Drew. There will be no stock recommendations.
1: I got a couple questions for you. What the heck? I want to talk about the morning show. Before I do, though, I do want to ask you on here, Bitcoin, cryptos, your thoughts on that? Just very quickly.
18: Very quickly. My kids have told me, Dad, you should have bought it when it was like at 30,000, 34,000. I'm personally not invested in it because I'm a person who just likes to diversify. Yep. So that's my short version of it.
1: Okay, that's fine. Somebody came to me when I was doing this years ago, and I interviewed somebody, and they said Bitcoin was like $5,000 a coin or something. It was ridiculously low. Oh, you should get it here. It's like, and I'm thinking, yeah, it's not backed by gold. It's, you know, what the heck? It's a bunch of, you know.
18: I made the same sort of call you made.
1: Then it went up to $125,000 of Bitcoin. I'm like, what the heck?
18: Not too long ago, my son, this one's for you, buddy. He said, he reminded me just the other day, remember, Dad, when I was telling you to buy it at like 34,000? And I think it's at like 65,000 or something like that right now.
1: It's come back down. Yeah.
18: And anyhow. So I've made.
1: I'm sure you've seen a lot of those in your career. We'll have you on to talk stuff another time, but I do want to talk about the show. And I'm really happy you're part of the lineup. It's going to be great. It'll be you followed by Patrick Pedrea. It's going to be a great morning. Fill me in on what your vision is and what you're planning to give those who listen.
18: Great question. So first of all, learn from the masters. And I don't say that with any blowing any smoke. Like, I really have been a fan of your show and Patrick's show for a long time. And so from a format perspective, it'll be interviews and call-in.
1: Right.
18: And from a content perspective, it's just going to kind of speak from where you are. And by speak, I mean give folks in the seat I'm in right now the opportunity to do what you and I are doing right now. Topics will be faith, family, finance. First time I put them together as the Fs. And then I left out education. I taught high school for a couple of years as a young man. And my kids, maybe I'll have my kids come on and they can tell us, you know, what I didn't do so great on teaching. But I think education is, I know, in fact, I'm very involved in Christendom College. Education's a topic that's important to me to talk about as well.
1: That's great. So what did you teach, by the way? Was it finance?
18: Math. Yeah, I taught high school math in University School of Nashville.
1: That had to be a struggle. High school math is never fun for most people.
18: Well, I'll tell you a quick short story, which was a great preview of being a parent, because this is before Pam and I were, we spent 7 years just not having children. And I got a quick tutorial on like how to be a parent of a teenager, and in some ways how to be a parent. I had a freshman, a sophomore, and a junior class. The freshman class were the kids who hadn't done so well in eighth grade and were repeating the math class. Yeah. And I started out like, oh, we're on a journey to learn math. And they basically ran all over me.
1: Wow.
18: And that junior class was the advanced kids who were actually taking kind of senior and college level math. Yep. And they were very ready to go on a sort of intellectual journey and do pre-calculus and just really. So I'm not encouraging, you know, being hard on your five-year-old by any means.
1: Right.
18: But there is something to be said by setting clear rules.
1: Amen.
18: And having them established at the beginning.
1: It's so true. In retrospect, I would do a lot of things differently, too. Mark, I have a couple minutes left. What's coming up on Monday?
18: Great question. We've got R.J. Snell, who's a professor at Princeton. We've got another fellow down at Ave Maria. We've got a sister who's a teacher. And we have a fourth person who I'm forgetting. No disrespect.
1: No, believe me. Yeah, I get off the air, I go home. And my wife said, oh, you know, who'd you have on the air today? I'm like, honey, I can't remember. It's like taking a three-hour exam when I'm on the air here. You know, you come back, and it's like it just goes away. You know, it's like, you really got to think about it. It's funny.
18: Oh, I'm glad you asked. I'm glad we have that. So, and the fourth fellow is a John Texera. Who's a great guy. He's also an adoptive father. And I'm not going to miss the chance here on this show without overdoing it to talk about adoption from a father's perspective.
1: Good for you. I think it's an important message. I'm so glad. Because you guys bring in a lot of your life experience to the morning microphone. It's going to be a great ride. I can't wait to hear Monday. I know everyone will tune in. Of course, they can stream the show. They can listen to the podcast when it's up. You got a great team too. I know Sarah Tafoya is going to be with you, and you got Gabby Burke behind the scenes. She's a great producer, works hard. So it's going to be a lot of fun. Looks like you're talking education on Monday then too, right? Is that the deal?
18: Yes, sir.
1: All right,
18: yes,
1: so you got a mixed bag. Everything you just told me you were going to do, you're doing for the launch. It sounds great. And you're going to take calls too, so people can join you
18: there. We'll be taking calls. Joe, come join us again on Monday morning. And those of you who are listening now, 7 to 9 Eastern time, Monday morning, Tuesday, Wednesday, Thursday, Friday next week, the Mark Swartzberg Show.
1: Strong mornings. It's going to be great. Mark, thank you so much for being here.
18: Drew, you're the man. I appreciate it.
1: I do appreciate all that you do, and I have a lot of respect for your wife, too. She is a great woman. I know she's buzzing around the studio here. We were trying to get her in studio before.
18: It won't be hard. She'll show up.
1: We'll get her back, right?
18: We'll get her back.
1: Put her on the air. Put your kids on the air, too. I think people are going to go ahead and absolutely love that. All right, I got to leave it right there. Coming up, you want to hear another powerful conversion? You're going to love this story. John Edwards is going to join me. We'll tell you about going from cocaine to Christ. Don't go away.
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5: 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Pope Leo out with the first major theological document of his papacy. At the Vatican Monday, he released a more than 230-page long encyclical, basically a letter to clergy and the faithful, and he did so alongside one of the co-founders of Anthropic, Chris Ola. In it, the first ever U.S.-born pontiff warned that technology, such as artificial intelligence, is fueling global conflicts. That's not all he addressed. He used the opportunity to issue an historic apology for the role of the church in the transatlantic slave trade, calling it a wound in Christian memory. With that in mind, the Pope warned against what he called new forms of slavery that the digital revolution may be breeding, including often unregulated labor used to get rare minerals needed to produce AI chips. At his weekly general audience Wednesday, the Pope focused on the role of the liturgy. Relevant Radio's Rome correspondent Ashley Narona with more.
6: He reminded the faithful today that the church fathers believed that there were urgent reasons to renew and promote the liturgy in order to strengthen Christian life, in order to foster unity among believers, and then to help bring the modern world closer to Christ.
5: 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The Pope repeatedly has called for peace in global conflicts, including in the Middle East, Africa, and Ukraine. 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I'm Glenn Leverins, and this is listener-supported Relevant Radio.
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8: What do Wall Street, seven kids, and a Catholic conversion have in common? 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Mark is a Catholic convert, husband, father of seven, and former Wall Street analyst, and he knows what it's like to balance the demands of family, work, and faith while keeping God at the center of it all. 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
3: So I got to the point where I was drinking 20 or 30 beers a night, doing tons of cocaine. My wife knew something was wrong, but she just thought, well, he doesn't know how to deal with the death of his mother, and he'll get over this. 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
4: Yeah, that's the voice of John Edwards. He's got a powerful and a dramatic story of conversion. I had spoken to him a while ago. I've invited him back because it is a great story. And this will resonate with you. I mean, we just got done talking to Mark about his own conversion from Judaism into Catholicism. And Mark made a lot of money, and he talked about how it didn't always fill you with contentness. What happens if you have everything in the world, right? Everything the world promises that's going to make you happy. You've got success, you got money, you got a beautiful family, and yet you're secretly falling apart. In a minute, you're going to hear that story. It's really the remarkable story of a man who went from cocaine addiction and anger at God and a jail cell in Memphis to becoming, I would argue, probably one of the more powerful Catholic evangelists speaking to men today. And if you've ever wondered whether God can reach someone who's wandered far from him, this is the story. You might have a child. Maybe you have a loved one. Maybe it's your husband. Maybe it's a sibling. Maybe it's a child, a grandchild. Listen to the story. You might think they're too far gone. No one's too far gone for God. Nobody is too far gone. And, you might know somebody who seems to have it all together. And maybe it's successful business. Maybe it's a neighbor with a beautiful family. Maybe it's even you, right? John Edwards was that guy. He grew up in Memphis, was raised in a Christian home and surrounded by faith. But when he entered adulthood, the community that had grounded him began to disappear. And like so many people who search for belonging, he started looking for fulfillment in all the wrong places. He partied, he did drugs and alcohol. He was in all sorts of relationships, and one decision led to another. And what began his experimentation with cocaine would ultimately become a 17-year battle with addiction. He joins me today to share his incredible story. And actually, he's got a book, too. Before I welcome John, if you want to read the story or give it to somebody who you think could really benefit from this, it's called Power Made Perfect, Finding True Strength in Christ. Power Made Perfect. He'll sign your copy if you go to his website, justaguyinthepew.com. Justaguyinthepew.com. And it's great to have John back. John, good afternoon.
3: Hey, Drew, thank you. Thank you so much for having me and for that warm welcome and reminder of the last time I was on here. It was a joy to be with you then, and it certainly is again now.
4: Well, I love your story. I really do. It's a great one. So many people who have loved ones that battle addiction think that there's no freedom. My own father struggled with alcohol addiction for years. He was a compulsive gambler, then alcohol became his addiction. I've seen God's mercy, and I've seen the chains of addiction broken, and I've seen the power of prayer bringing that about. And I always try to encourage others and let others know that no one is too far gone, and that God is a God of restoration, and there's always new beginnings. So, and your story is one of those stories. I love it. There's many people who do not know your story. So take us back. You grew up in Memphis. You were Christian. You're surrounded by faith. What happened? Take us from there forward.
3: Yeah. I mean, it just there was a lot of different things there. I had a lot of wounds under the surface that I wasn't aware of at the time. I didn't have the best relationship with my father, who, since the last time you and I have talked, he passed away in January unexpectedly from cancer. Yeah, he had a reaction to the immunotherapy that he chose, and we lost him a lot sooner than we wanted to. It was a blessing with the book. He had just finished reading it, and I didn't know if he was going to allow me to publish it or not, because there were some things about him in there when I was younger, but also the healing journey we were on. And he approved it and said, yeah, go on and publish this, and
4: beautiful,
3: and I hope it helps change the world. And so God brought us this incredible moment of healing before he passed. But growing up, my dad was one of six kids raised on a farm, and his parents didn't have a very loving relationship. I never witnessed that, because he

0: He was my grandfather on my dad's side. His dad passed before I was born. So I never got to see that dynamic, but my father certainly grew up in it, experienced it, and didn't have a lot of love or I'm proud of yous or you know, any of those things that men want. And that's a core thing we all need as a man. As a man, we want to know if we're enough. And so most of my young life, I was just attempting to get that affirmation from him, to be told, you're enough, I see you, I love you, I'm proud of you. And so when I didn't get that from him, I found it in my church and in my youth group. That went away when, as you alluded to, when I got to the age of 18 and entered into college. It was the first time in my life where I ever felt alone. You know, I was lonely. I was isolated. All my friends were gone. And I had this deep desire to be known. And it's a desire that we all have in our hearts, is to be seen, loved, and heard, to be known. That's the greatest desire we all have. We were made for love, through love, and by love. And we were once in communion with the Lord. That's a big theme in the book, is that we had this original power and this divine relationship and this divinity with the Lord that we lost in the garden. And as men, we search to fill that. We don't realize what that really was for us. We often don't personalize that loss. And so we seek this to fill this hole in our hearts through all these other things. And I certainly was trying to do that as I entered into college and got in the wrong crowd, sought affirmation and things from the wrong people, started to try to blend in. I was a chameleon among men, so I could become anything to anybody. And I think that's also what made me a great salesperson in my career after college. But I entered the wrong crowd, and not so much their fault, but of my own wounding, of my own longings, trying to be what anybody else wanted me to be. I found my way into making the mistake of doing a lot of different drugs, from ecstasy, LSD, pills, binge drinking, but making the great mistake of trying cocaine one night. And as you said, that followed me for 17 years. I was over at a friend's house and one of the guys in the group, and we were over there drinking and watching the NFL on Sunday and smoking weed and all that stuff. A regular Sunday, I quit going to church because as I started to enter into these things, I felt a lot of great shame because I knew there were things I shouldn't be doing. But I'd walked away from my faith after my youth group. There was nothing else in that Baptist church at the time that was for young adults. So there was this huge gap between college and my parents' age. And so my relationship with the Lord was just going to a service on Sunday sometimes and very little prayer anymore. So I was over at this friend's house. I drank more than I should have, smoked more than I should have, got up to go home and realized I was pretty intoxicated. I couldn't drive and went looking for some guys in the house to maybe drive me home. Couldn't find them anywhere out by the grill or in the kitchen or in the den. And so I walked in the back of the house and they were in a bedroom back there, snorting lines of cocaine. When I opened the door, I saw that, immediately shut the door and started to walk away. And one of them came out and said, hey, you know, we didn't know if we could trust you. If you want us to trust you, if you still want to be involved, you need to take one of these lines. And it's really a defining moment in my life. I could have walked away. I could have said no. But these wounds that I now understand through my work with Dr. Bob Schutz and the JP2 Healing Center, and just the own work I've done in my own life with Christ and with His grace, in that moment, instead of walking away, that need to be liked, to be loved, to be wanted, took me in the wrong direction. And so I did take a line of cocaine, and it led through the rest of 17 years of my life, through my marriage to my beautiful wife and children, and eventually took control of my life to the point where I wound up in a jail cell on Holy Thursday in 2016.
1: Well, before we get to your jail cell, I'm just curious about your wife through this. I mean, 17 years is a long time to battle such an expensive addiction. And of course, the physical toll of a cocaine addiction on your body too had to be pretty fierce. At the time, were you able to continue to perform? Because what's striking, I mean, you looked very successful on the outside. You were a high-performing salesperson, if I remember correctly, right?
0: Mm-hmm.
1: Did cocaine help you in your sales job? And what was it like? How long was the secret from your wife before she really realized that you had had an addiction that you needed help with?
0: Yeah, so we were married in 2007. We actually just passed our 19th anniversary on June 2nd. But 2007 is when we were married, and I was arrested on March 23rd of 2016. Oh. So, you know, it basically went on 9 years of our marriage there. And You know, I was asked this question the other day by somebody else, and the answer I give to it is, yes, it did help me in my job. Like, as far as at night, it was like my mind could fully function and I could write down everything I needed to do the next day. And, you know, it just sped me up. And I often wondered if I had an undiagnosed case of ADHD.
1: Yeah.
0: And, you know, that's why this acted like almost like Adderall or something like that for me. So I would, you know, as I was failing to go to sleep at night, I would grab a notepad and write down everything the next day. And then I'd have a day that was planned and all those things. So it helped in that regard. And, you know, I was able to hide it because I never did it during work. Even if I got 2 or 3 hours worth of sleep, I got up, I cared about my customers, I went out and I did a good job. I knew I needed to keep fueling my addiction. So I needed to make money to provide for my family and to provide for the place I got myself in life. So I was Johnny on the spot all day long. I was a chameleon among men, could be anything to anybody. And then in the evening, that's where the difficulty came. When I would try to, when I'd have these low moments on towards the end of the day where I'd say, well, I'm not going to do this anymore. I'm tired of doing this to myself. Like, I'm tired of feeling like garbage and I'm tired of hiding and lying and living this double life. And as soon as I would go to tell myself, like, I'm not going to go pick up drugs, sometimes I didn't even know how much I had left at home, but I knew I didn't want to go home without more, because when I got home, I'd be trapped there. What was I going to tell Angela when I needed to go out? You know, oh, I got to go to the store. Well, you stopped at the store on the way home. Why do you need to go out again? So I had to make sure that I had those things. And I would tell myself, I'm not going to stop and get a 12-pack tonight. I'm not going to, you know, go get $40 worth of cocaine. And as soon as I would even feel that interiorly in my mind or have that thought, like, my body would start to retch because I'd become so addicted to it. Now, the way Angela never really knew about it is when she was awake or when we were around each other, I never did enough, even when we were dating, around her to let her know. I mean, obviously, I hope that people on your show haven't done cocaine, but they're, you know, it's like anything else. In moderation, you can kind of hide those things. You know, if you're having a beer, you're not going to seem drunk. If you have 7, you probably will. So, you know, I would do enough to satiate myself, but I would never do enough to where she could visibly see my pupils dilated or I was talking fast or acting weird. And then I would wait for her to go to bed and sit up and watch sports or whatever. And then I would, you know, sit there and party till the cows came home. Wow. Because we'd started to kind of be like, you know, ships passing in the night at that point. So that's how she never really found out, was because I never did enough around her for her to see a difference and to really question it.
1: That's pretty amazing. And when how did your wife find out?
0: Well, I mean, honestly, she found out when I called her from the back of a police car.
1: So take us to that moment,
0: then. Thursday.
1: Let's go back.
0: I remember.
1: I remember your story, but I know there's a lot of people who never heard it before. But take us back.
0: Sure.
1: To really what was a critical moment in your story.
0: Yeah, a lot of things had happened, and we'd had our first child, Jacob. I told myself I was going to quit. I told myself I was going to quit when we were going to get married. And that wasn't the case. I was doing cocaine till 7 in the morning the night before we got married. I never took it seriously. I didn't take the Catholic faith seriously. That's how I became Catholic. My wife said, the man I'm going to marry is going to be Catholic. And so I just said, well, I'm not going to church anyway. I'll become Catholic to marry her. I love her. I want to spend my life with her. And I didn't stop then. I kind of thought, well, life will happen to me and things will happen where I'll just naturally stop. And I think a lot of people fall into that trap. And that's how we get addicted. We think, oh, I'll stop when I grow up. I'll stop when this happens. And so when my son, Jacob, was born, my firstborn child, I thought I would stop because I always wanted to be a great dad. You know, in that time of my life, a better dad than I thought my dad had been for me.
1: Mm-hmm.
0: Excuse me. And so when he was born, that didn't happen. Right after that, my mother, you know, she had breast cancer and she was cancer-free for a while. The cancer came back. She succumbed to it very rapidly. I was angry at God. I walked away from God and told him I would never worship him again at that point. Not long after that, my wife comes to me again, tells me she's pregnant, and this time with identical twin girls. We didn't know girls at the time, but I didn't, you know, with twins. And so the anger at God with my mother dying and just not understanding how he could let, in my mind, a scumbag, drug addict, lying loser like myself live and take a wonderful woman like my mother, I was angry at him. And so the girls were born healthy. Jake was born healthy by the grace of God. But I went off the rails after the girls were born. I was just mad. They were piling more customers on me. I was 100% commissioned salesperson. There wasn't a number I couldn't hit. So the stress became more and more with now having three children and a set of identical twins and all these addictions, the mother. And eventually I had two nights where I was staying up late. Angela would go to bed with the kids and had just kind of given up on any further relationship with me. She thought he's just spiraling about his mother, and I had the perfect cover with her death. Not to lighten my mother's death. It was a terrible point in our family's life. But she thought, well, eventually he'll get over this. All she saw was the drinking. And then a couple of nights, I was up till 2 a.m. And when I went back to lay down, I fell asleep quickly, which was odd for doing a lot of drugs. It's hard to go to sleep. And in those moments, I was thrown out of bed and felt like I was having a heart attack. I thought I was overdosing and dying. And two nights of that in a row, you think I would have stopped the first night, but I was back buying the drugs the next day, wanting to call out to God, but too prideful. No, I'm not going to give him the satisfaction. I wanted to call out to my wife, but I was afraid if I did, she would call an ambulance, they'd draw my blood, they'd see the drugs, and she'd leave me and take everything, all my success and my reputation and money and family and all those things was probably the order I would have thought about it at the time. And so on that second night of that, I remember there was a men's conference coming up, and all I wanted to do was tell the truth of my life. I wanted to tell somebody the truth of what was going on. And I'd only been to confession once in the 11 years or so I'd been Catholic. And so I went to this conference knowing it was coming up that weekend in Memphis, a men's conference. I went to tell the true confession. I did. I received absolution, and I thought I was going to change my life. That was the week before Holy Thursday. I poured out the drugs when I got home, and I made it 4 days. Well, a customer of mine, I was working to help them build onto their business. They were adding a 100 by 100 to their shop, and they needed, you know, car lifts and diagnostic equipment. It was like $400, you know, $400,000 worth of equipment I was going to sell them. And they called me on Holy Thursday, said, "Hey, it's yours. Bring us an invoice." So all of a sudden, I wanted to celebrate. It was more money than I'd made in months. I knew it was going to be a lot of money. I was supposed to be picking up my son from my father-in-law's. Instead, I called the dealer about 30 times on the way to my father-in-law's house. He answered on the last time. He said, "Hey, I was asleep. If you turn around and come back, I'll give you double what you normally get." So I turned the car around. And instead of heading to freedom and my family, I turned right back around to my crutches and my vices. Pulled up at the dealer's house, went up and got my normal dollar amount, but he gave me double. Pulled over for some gas, and when I did, I heard the wail of a police siren behind me. They'd been watching his house. They'd been undercover watching his house, and so they pulled me over, found the drugs, threw me in a Tahoe, took me to downtown Memphis, eventually carried me to the jail, and it was there in the back of a police car where I called my wife. It was a police officer that, in mercy in his life, could tell that I was upset. I'd never been in trouble. And he gave me my phone and allowed me to call her. And I told her that, you know, after not showing up for hours to pick up my son, that I was in the back of a police car arrested on a felony charge of cocaine. She immediately said, "I hate you. I knew there was something else. I knew it couldn't just be your mother's death. You've lied to me all these years. Don't ever talk to me again. Don't ever call me again."
1: Wow.
0: And she hung up and at the time, honestly, I was worried about going into one of the worst jails in the United States. At least she knew I was alive.
1: Mm-hmm.
0: I go in there. They put me in a drunk tank. I wind up sitting in there until about 4 a.m. Hadn't eaten in 24 hours. Same clothes. Watching terrible things go on and people hurting each other and all this stuff right there around me. Got the Law and Order TV mugshot thing. And
1: yeah.
0: About 4 a.m, I got a chance to call her again. And she answered and said, "John, I know where you are. I don't care. Don't call again." They gave me everything I could have in my life. It took my clothes and my possessions, put me in some scrubs, and eventually walked down to a jail cell. And it was that point where Jesus eventually came back into my life that we can get into as well if you want to.
1: Well, let's do that, but let me do this. Let me take a real quick break. And when we come back, we'll continue your story. I'm speaking today with John Edwards. He's got a powerful tale of conversion, and he's the author of a brand new book out. It's called Power Made Perfect: Finding True Strength in Christ. 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He's the founder and executive director of Pew Ministries. It's a Catholic apostolate with the the mission of ensuing that no man has to go it alone. So if you have somebody battling drugs or seems wayward and lost, John's life, his testimony, this book should give you real inspiration. We'll continue with more of his story when I return.
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1: 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And today I invited John Edwards to join me. He's the author of a book called Power Made Perfect, Finding True Strength in Christ. Because, you know, so many of us, I mean, you probably have somebody in your life that maybe you're praying for. Right? Maybe they're so far away from God, you think, man, it's going to take a miracle for this person to find their way to freedom or to find their way home. Maybe they're battling addiction. Maybe they are in a jail cell right now. Maybe they're living a very disordered life. John was sharing his story. If you're just joining me, he found tremendous success in business. Was at a party one day when he was a little bit younger, and he ended up discovering cocaine and became a very high-performing salesperson. He married a wonderful woman named Angela. They had children. He knew success, but beneath all of that success and beneath the surface, he carried a great secret that was destroying him. he had an addiction. And when his mother died, when she was diagnosed with cancer, he couldn't understand how God could allow somebody like his mom, who was so faithful, suffer, while he, a man living a double life, was able to continue on. And in his grief and his anger, he turned away from God. He looked towards heaven and essentially said, "I want nothing to do with you, God." He vowed never to worship him again. So I don't know. You might have been there where you get this anger with God. Maybe you rejected God as well. If that's the case, turn up the radio. Because what makes this story, I think, really powerful is that even though John rejected God, God never rejected John. He never stopped pursuing him. And the same is true for your loved one. God is still in pursuit of that person you are praying for. He is still in pursuit of that person that is wayward and lost. And he loves them more than you do, than you can even imagine. So the breaking point came when addiction finally caught up with him. And he was arrested driving away from a drug purchase. And a man who thought he could talk his way out of just about everything found himself now in a jail cell, chained to a bench, facing the collapse of everything he built. He called his wife. His wife, realizing the sham that was their relationship and the deception that he had perpetrated on her, wanted nothing to do with him. He was now stripped of everything, stripped of his excuses, his status, his illusion, and he saw his life for the first time through new eyes. And he's here today to tell us the rest of his story. John, welcome back. Thanks for being here.
0: Oh, it's a pleasure. Thanks for letting me go through this with you and for giving me time on the show here, Drew. It's a real pleasure.
1: That'd be a sobering moment for you, right? Your wife rejects you now. You're in a jail cell. This was Holy Week, wasn't it, if I remember correctly? Was that around that time?
0: Yeah.
1: I was
0: arrested on Holy Thursday.
1: Oh, so there you are. You have your own little passion. I love this. So take us through the rest of the story. I mean, you're now probably at the lowest point you've ever been at.
0: Yeah. Yeah, so I after they gave me the things I could have in my life, brown grocery bag full of blankets and toothbrush, two rolls of toilet paper, and two blankets. And I was dreading being in a jail cell with someone else. I was exhausted. I was hungry. I hadn't slept in 24 hours, hadn't eaten, and, just was overwhelmed by everything. And all I wanted to do was to sleep, to pass out. And so I'm waiting to go down in this line, down this jail cell block. And I'm the first in line. And so I go all the way down to the end, and the bailiff says, "All right, inmates, turn and look at your cell." And there was one on either side, so somebody behind me, and we're in dual lines. And I'm just praying I'm going to go in this cell alone. And I get there, and there's nobody in it. The door starts to slowly open, this huge, wrought iron door, and starts to slide open very slowly. And they tell us to step in. I'm holding this bag of everything I can have in my life right there, and tell us to turn around and look out at them and the door. And the door just slowly, slowly closes, just douche, douche, douche, douche. And all of a sudden, it hit the lock, and that lock clicked and just made a boom sound. And I thought, that's it. My life's over. Look at where I've managed to land myself and everything I worked for, everything, all this unholy self-reliance I realize now was going on in my life. This false notion of control that so many men and so many people think that we have in life. Came crashing down, and the realization happened for me that I was never in control of anything. And so I sat there and I turned around and I looked at this, set of bunk beds in this jail cell that had all kind of stains and gosh knows what on it. And I took a blanket and threw it down on that bottom bunk and covered up the mattress and took the next blanket and laid face first down on the first one and pulled the other one over my head. And I thought all I want to do is just try to tune out the screaming and the noise and pass out. And I did for a couple of hours. No idea what time it was, but I knew it hadn't been long. And when I woke up, I was under the covers and I thought, oh man, thank you. This was a nightmare. I'll never do this again. Okay, that's the wake up call I needed. And as I sat up, the blanket fell the top of my head hit the bottom of the bunk bed. And I didn't have bunk beds at home, right? My wife and I had a regular bed. So I realized very quickly I was not at home. I was in jail. And so I threw my legs over the side of the bunk, and all of a sudden the cinder block wall was there. I'm a 6'8" guy, and I was in an 8x8 cell, if that. And all of a sudden, for the first time in my life, I realized how claustrophobic I was. I never knew I was. and it was like everything was closing in. And just like in the restroom at home that night when I'd had those what I thought were overdoses that turned out to be panic attacks, I started to rub my arms again and rock back and forth on the side of the bed and go, no, no, no, no, no, no, no, no, no, no, no, no, no, no. This is it. This is it. I'm going to lose everything. I'm going to lose my wife, my kids, my house, my cars, my money, my reputation. Like, everybody's going to know. And that's what I kept thinking in my heart was, everybody's going to know. Everybody's going to find out. They're going to finally realize the sham and the facades that I've had and the mask I've worn in my life, and I'm going to lose everything. And in the same moment, I started to feel myself slow down, you know, rubbing my arms nine to nothing and rocking. And all of a sudden, I felt my body slowing. And this strange feeling came over me that I can't accurately explain today, but it was this feeling of peace that I'd not felt in my life in a long time. And I couldn't understand why I was feeling it. And then all of a sudden, out of my own voice, I heard the words come out, well, at least now I don't have to lie anymore. At least now everyone will know who I am. And when those words came out, it was like the weight of the world fell off my shoulder. And very quickly, there was another question I asked, and it was, how did I get here? How did I get here? And within a few moments, I felt the presence of Jesus Christ into the jail cell. Now, I didn't see, you know, an apparition, Jonathan Rumi or Jim Caviezel or your favorite, you know, television or movie, Jesus didn't walk in. I just felt this feeling over me, like part of the universe is here. And very quickly, as I said, how did I get here? He answered by saying, it was the day that you walked away from me. It was the day that you sought your own path, that you turned from me and everything that we had together, and you sought to make a life for yourself without me. You sought to find this power and all these things that you've been searching for outside of me. And I began to cry. And I realized, man, I don't know what to do. And everything, I cannot tell you on this radio station the words that I'd said to God when my mother died. And I had repeated them for years. Wow. That I would never worship him, that I would never reach out to him, that I hated him. And in the moment of feeling this compassion from him, I remembered all of those things. And this great remorse came over me. This Jesus Christ that I'd had such a wonderful relationship with as a young man, that was the point and the emphasis of my life as a young man that I had walked away from so easily, now was there in the midst of this, and the weight of what I had done was too much to bear. I hit my knees, and I had been thinking about suicide, and I'd been thinking before he entered the cell, like, I'm just going to take my life because there's no way back from this. And I even looked around the jail cell to find something to take my life with, and you know, praise be Jesus Christ, I couldn't find something, but I wanted to die. And when he walked in that cell, and I remembered all those things, I hit my knees, and I did something that I didn't even remember how to do because it had been so long. I began to pray, and I just remember saying things like, Lord, I'm so sorry. I'm so sorry. None of this was your doing. This was my fault, and I'm the one that walked away from you, and I'm so sorry for the things that have happened. I don't know how I got here, and I never wanted to end up like this, and I'm so sorry for the things that I've done, and my wife and kids, they deserve so much better than me, and you already gave me a chance when I went to confession, and I didn't take advantage of it, but Lord, if you will give me a chance now, if you'll give me a chance to be the husband and the father I should have been, I'll give you my life. Look at what it's worth. It's worth nothing. Look at what I've done with it. Like, I don't want to be in control anymore. I never was in control, and I see that now. I don't want any of this. And if you will take my life back, it's yours. You can have it. And Lord, please help me to be with my wife and kids. If you'll give me a chance to be with my wife and kids, I'll do whatever you want. But Lord, if that's not in your will, then please give them someone better than me. And the last two words I said was, I surrender. I don't want to be in control anymore. I surrender. And as funny as it sounds, you know, a few minutes before, Drew, I had wanted to die. And it turns out I did die that day. I died to myself. I died to my selfishness. The Lord started to show me the life I'd had as a young man. And instead of, you know, beating me and being this angry, judgmental, you know, police officer on a cloud type God waiting to punish me for all the stupid things I'd done, I transposed that image from my earthly father onto him. That's not what I received. What I received was mercy. I felt an arm around me and him tell me, like, if you're really ready to surrender, then I'm ready to take you home. I've been waiting on this for years. Like, I've always been here, and I've sat with you in your despair. I've sat with you in your difficulty, and I've always been here. But love does not force. Love does not demand. You know, love is a choice. Free will is a choice. And if this is your choice, then I will walk with you out of this cell. And so I sat with him in that moment, and he showed me all these images of how I had been bringing people to him at a young age, and all the mission trips and vacation Bible schools and just days and hours in the church as a young Baptist. He's like, that's when you were happy. That's when you had everything you desired. That's when you were joyful. And you can have that again if you truly mean what you say. And it wasn't long after the bailiff showed up, gave me a chance to make a phone call. I called everybody I knew in my life, all those brothers for life in the fraternity I'd spent thousands of dollars on. None of them answered the phone. I felt so lonely. And finally, my older sister did at my dad's farm. And she said, John, I know what's happened. We know what's happened. Angela's told us. She's across the street bailing you out, which I couldn't believe. She's Irish and Italian, and she means what she says. And I couldn't believe she was across the road bailing me out. But my sister said, look, you know, as you sit there today, if she gets this done in time, maybe we'll get out tonight at 9 o'clock. If you do, you know, she doesn't want you to come home. I'm going to come get you, and you'll have to spend Easter weekend down at the farm with dad and I. And I said, Pam, my older sister, that was her name. I said, Pam, what day is it? She said, John, it's Good Friday. And so in the midst of this, I go back to the cell. The Lord takes me through all these moments. The bailiff comes back and says, you have two visitors. And I thought, well, maybe one of these lame brain fraternity brothers of mine finally showed up to help me. And when I walked into the same thing, law and order scene with the glass and the payphones, I walked in, and it wasn't my fraternity brothers. It was my mother-in-law and my wife. And as I walked up, I was crying. They were crying. And I went to explain myself. That's what I always did. I was a sales guy, and I could talk my way out of anything.
1: Yeah.
0: And I started to speak, and my wife put her hands up, Angela, and she said, John, stop. It's my turn to talk. And I thought, here it is. I'm going to lose everything. She's going to tell me she's walking away and taking everything. And she looked at me and she said, John, I'm not going to divorce you, but it has nothing to do with you. It has everything to do with the vows I made to God in the church that day. I don't want you to hurt yourself. And so I need you to know that I'm not going to leave you, but we're not okay. We're going to have to find a way for healing. I don't know how, but I need you to know I'm not going to leave you. You can't come home. Your sister's going to come by and get clothes. You're going to have court on Monday. You're going to go to your dad's. I don't know what's going to happen from there, but I need you to know I'm not going to leave you. And so she got up and left, and I went back to that cell until about 9 o'clock on Good Friday. And they came and got me. I picked up my phone. My boss found out. Apparently there's a magazine in Memphis called Just Busted, and yours truly made the cover. So people knew, and I had all these 15 missed phone calls, and I'm looking at my phone as I walk out, and I look up for my sister, and it's not my sister, it's my father. Now, I'm 6'8 and 270 pounds, and my dad was pushing his late 70s and 5'10 and overweight and older, but he came off that car like when I was, you know, 5 years old and broke something in the house, and it was time to pay the piper. My dad was very much, you get one chance, and that's it. Like, there's no excuses, there's punishment, and it's coming. And I stood there and just said, take it like a man. Whatever he's going to do, take it like a man. And he walked up to me, he grabbed me by the shirt, and pulled me to him, and I turned my face and thought, just take it like a man, because I thought he was going to slap me or something. Instead, he grabbed my face and he turned it to him, to his own, and he said, son, I love you. It was the first time that my father ever told me he loved me in my life, and that I could remember. He said, let's get in the car and let's get you home. We journeyed down to his farm, which was 2 hours away, south of Memphis and Oxford, where Ole Miss is, a little bit south of there, and we had some of the most powerful conversations we'd ever had. He never talked about my mother, who's angry at God and himself. And so he started talking about her death and opened up. And then he said, son, is this my fault? Was I not a good father? Is this because of me? And as much as it hurt, I said, dad, no, you weren't always the dad I wanted. And I'm sure my children can say the same thing about me, but you always wore a cape in my eyes. Like, I wanted to be just like you, and I wanted to be loved by you. This isn't your fault. I'm a grown man, and I made my own decisions. And so we get down to his farm and we go to bed because it's very late. I wake up Saturday and it's like, I experienced what I think the church must have felt when Jesus, you know, who was going to be the Messiah, was all of a sudden crucified and killed right in front of them. And they spend Holy Saturday in silence and confusion and fear. And that's how I was spending that Saturday. Well, Easter Sunday rolled around. And for the first time in my Catholic life, I desire to go to Mass. I always went with my wife so we didn't fight, or I didn't have to listen to her yell at me. You know, I never took the faith seriously. And so I borrowed my dad's car. I went to this little church in Bruce. There was nobody there in his town where he lived. And I had been there one time before on Christmas when my wife made me go. If we were going to go to my dad's for Christmas, we had to go to church. And so I show up the same place and nobody's there. All of a sudden, this habited sister pulls in who had been there 5 years before and says, young man, there's nobody here. There's too many people. We're down the road in the next town. It's Easter. We don't have enough people. We have more people than we can hold in this place. We're down at this like convention center thing. So I go down there and this priest, the same priest from years before, I never told him my name, never said hi to him. I went in there on that Christmas, did what I had to do and got out, didn't speak to anybody. But here he comes in. I recognize him, gives this beautiful mass. And as I turn to the door to go, a hand hits my shoulder. And I turn around thinking, who's touching me? I don't know anybody in here. I don't know a soul. And it's this priest. And he looks at me and he says, hello, John. He called me by my name. I'd never once told that man my name. And the one time I'd met him. And he said to me, I don't know where your family is. And I don't know why you're here without them. But God wants me to tell you that everything's going to be all right. And I looked at him and I said, what did you say? And he goes, I hope to see you again. And I hope next time it's with your family. And he turned and he disappeared into the crowd. I got in the car that day. I thought maybe God is going to give me a second chance. I went back to Memphis the next day on that Monday after Easter. I went to court. I pled guilty. I went through a diversion program. I had to go to my work. They'd flown in the CFO, the CEO, all the people there in the company. I was the number one salesman in the company. They peppered me with questions and I got up in the middle of it and said, I got to go. And they said, what do you mean you got to go? You could lose your job. I said, look, I can get another job. I can't get another family. I haven't talked to my wife since Friday and I've never done anything to be in trouble before. If you fire me, I can't control that, but I'm going to go check myself into rehab. So I go to the rehab place. My father, who had worked in the same place for 40 years, walked me into that place, stood beside me, walked me into the rehab facility. And I watched one person be dropped off in there that was worse than the next. And all of a sudden the door opened next to me. And when it did, it was my wife. She showed up. I couldn't believe it. And she said, John, I'm mad as heck at you, but I can't let you go through this alone. So she sat through me through the assessment period with me. They gave me a 30-day outpatient. She let me come home that night because she didn't want my dad to have to drive me 2 hours each way for the next 30 days. But we were not healed. And as I lay in our bed that night after embracing my children for hours, alone in my bed, as she laid in the bed in my son's room across the hall, I started to smile because I was in a comfortable bed and food that wasn't pig slop and a private bathroom and air conditioning and television, much different than jail. And I looked over and I thought, what are you smiling at? Your wife's not in the bed with you. You're not any different. So maybe you'll be able to stop doing drugs. Maybe you'll be able to stop binge drinking. But how are you going to be a better man? And I opened the drawer and I found a book that the one time I'd gone to a Catholic men's conference in Memphis when my father-in-law browbeat me into it. He was a very, staunch Catholic. He convinced me to go. And Father Larry Richards gave me his book, Be a Man, and wrote, Be a Saint or Go to Hell in it. And I'd gone home 5 years before and read 3 pages of it, was underlining, was going to change my life and went right back to the Coke. Well, here I was 5 years later and that book showed up when I needed it. I read that book from cover to cover that night, and my wife woke up the next morning and said, what are you doing up? Which she had every right to ask. And I said, Angela, I never went to sleep. I know I got to be a better man. I don't know how to do it, but this book is showing me, and I promise you I'm going to be different. And my friend Drew, I read 45 to 50 books that next year, Catholic books. I started going to Mass every day. I had a priest take me under his wing, started taking me to confession. I became a lector. I started going to daily Mass, all those things, and the Lord started to bring healing and restoration into my life.
1: My guest today, John Edwards, with a powerful story. You can check his book out. He just came out with it, and it is a powerful, powerful story. It's called Power Made Perfect, Finding True Strength in Christ. When we come back, you'll hear the conclusion of his story and how God is now using him. Stay with me. That's straight ahead.
12: 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And if we can put forward that message and help people see it and live it as an example to the culture around us, I think it goes a long way.
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14: Hi, this is Archbishop Joseph Nauman of the Archdiocese of Kansas City in Kansas. 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Remember, O most gracious Virgin Mary, that never was it known that anyone who fled to thy protection, implored thy help, or sought thy intercession was left unaided. 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To thee do I come, before thee I stand sinful and sorrowful. O Mother of the Word incarnate, despise not my petitions, but in thy mercy, hear and answer me. Amen.
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0: legendary conversation with John Edwards, and he's sharing the extraordinary conversion story of how God never rejects us, but always reaches out to us. He's a man who spent years trapped by cocaine addiction and anger and shame and secrecy, only to discover that God's mercy was greater than every mistake he had ever made. And his story, it's a powerful one. It raises, I think, an important question for you and me. How does God reach us when we've hit rock bottom? And what role does suffering and grace and forgiveness play in bringing us home? John, I can't tell you how much I've enjoyed you telling your story, taking us through it. I know it has resonated with many. What happened next? Where do we go from here? I know that you have this beautiful ministry that you are now involved in, but take us from this moment now where you've finally seen the light and you've embraced it.
1: Yeah, well, I had a wonderful priest, Father James Martell. He's in the book, and it's like a grandfather to my kids and a father to me, a retired priest now. At the time, he's our pastor, and he just started pouring the mercy of Christ out in my life and convincing me that I was not just the sum of my mistakes, that, you know, I wasn't the sum of my worst day, and that God's grace could overcome all of that, that it was just a sentence and a paragraph on a page, you know, of a book, that God had the pen and was ready to write the rest of the story with me. And that's all of us. Like, this is my story. I've been in jail and all this stuff and cocaine, and people are like, man, I've never done anything like that. Well, we all have something. We all have something, unforgiveness, anger, you know, whatever it is in our hearts. And God wants to enter into that and to heal that. So then came the healing process, right? I had to be vulnerable and honest about the problems in my life, that I couldn't handle them, which brought me to humility, right? There's a God and I'm not him. And through that humility called me to surrender. I need God to take over my life. And then through that repentance, like I've lived contrary to God, and I need to apologize for that and to receive his mercy and grace, come into reconciliation. And then through that reconciliation, come into healing, and then, you know, the journey to a restored life. So for me, like, I had to start working on myself. I couldn't wait for Angela to see a difference in me. I couldn't spend time trying to show her I was different. I had to become different. God made that very clear to me. And so I started to pray every day. I started to go to mass, everything. I was reading scripture. I didn't watch TV and stuff like that much anymore. I was present to the children of Angela. And even through what she had a right to be suspicious of or angry about, and, you know, acting out of her own wounds that I had inflicted, I had to just continue to go back to God. And so about a year goes by, and I go back to that same men's conference I went to for that confession. And a little known priest at the time, Father Mike Schmitz, was there before he became, you know, who he is today and as known as he is. There was another guy that went from my parish, and we saw each other. And later that night at a event in our parish, he goes, John, like, I went to this conference, and man, I went to confession for the first time in 16 years. And I'm so happy. And, you know, he's just screaming and telling people his sins. And I was like, man, you've had an encounter with the Holy Spirit. I started reading the Bible again, and everything started coming, like, pouring back into me. I'd read the Bible 5 times before I was 15, and it simply just forgotten those things. And so as he talked to me, he's like, man, hey, I don't know about this. And he convinced me to take him to dinner. And so he wanted me to tell him about the Holy Spirit. So I sat down on a Sunday after Mass and said, Lord, if you want me to do this, then you got to give the words to me. So I sat down, and in 30 minutes, I had 8 pages of legal pad written out about the Holy Spirit, from the Ruah over the water in Genesis to Pentecost and beyond. I sat down with him. I went through, and at the end, he goes, man, you should start a men's group. I said, nope, not your guy. I hadn't told anybody what had happened in my life. I was afraid they would kick us out of the parish. They would, you know, not wanting to do with us. It would embarrass my wife further. And instead, he kept on. He was a salesman, too. He wouldn't take no for an answer. And he said, John, our parish, all we do is we have beer drinking and, like, food cooking and service stuff. We have nothing spiritual for men. And he was right. And so he convinced me, and he kept after me, and finally said, Jay, I'm not your guy. I was arrested on a felony charge of cocaine a year ago. I'm not your guy. I expected him to get up and ask for the check, and instead he goes, wow, that's amazing. You should start a men's group. So I couldn't believe that reaction. A week later, we called 30 men from our parish in a room. Some he knew, some I knew, and I walked in there and I said, guys, we got a great men's club. We drink beer, raise money, but we never talk about Jesus. And I poured out everything and more that I've told you here in this time together ugly snot crying, scared to death, guys, we're going to leave. I'd lose the friends that I'd made. And instead what happened was every man in that room started to get up after I was through and share their own brokenness. And here's the point, Drew, like that the book is about and our ministry is about is so many men have been told their whole life that what it means to be a man is to put your head down, to work hard, to never complain, never have feelings, never have emotions. Feelings, what are feelings? You don't have that luxury. Just put your head down and keep moving forward. And now we live in a world with men that are more addicted than they've ever been, that are a divorce is higher than it's ever been, pornography addiction, suicide. Men make up 80% or 50% of the population and 80% of the suicide. 31% of Catholic men say they don't have one real friend. And that night, those men stood up. And what we had been told about vulnerability our whole life was flipped on its head. It's not weakness. St. Paul says in 2 Corinthians chapter 12, verse 9, when he's lamenting about the thorn in his side three times, he's asking God to remove it. And God says, no, my grace is sufficient for you, for my power is made perfect in weakness. Paul finally gets it and he says, you know, if I'm to boast, let me boast about weaknesses, my hardships, my difficulties, and my calamities, because when I'm weak, I'm strong. There comes a point in all of our lives where we have to realize the unholy self-reliance, the longing for control, this grasping for control never leads us anywhere except to misery and away from God. And in that night, we started a men's group that's met every Wednesday night for the past 10 years. There was a deacon in town that had a show on EWTN, a radio show. He said, I want to build you a podcast. Just a guy in the pew, the name came from people asking me when they'd see me in Mass every day if I was a seminarian or in the diaconate, and I'd say, no, I'm just a guy in the pew. And so I started a podcast with one of my best friends from the men's group. We talk about everyday struggles of the everyday guy. And I started to realize that God had given me a story much like St. Paul. St. Paul was so passionate about the Lord because he never forgot what had been done for him. He never forgot what was done for him. He understood the gift, and he understood that gift deserved a response. And in my life, that's what drives me, is that the Jesus Christ did something for me that I could not do for myself. I am not the hero of this story. There are two heroes, my wife and Jesus, and that's it. Wow. And Jesus did something for me, and I have to spend my life repaying that grace. So we started the podcast, and I started to realize there's this silent epidemic among men today. They're hurting. They're lonely. They're isolated. Yeah. As people search for our podcast on YouTube, the top five words that are searched, despair, loneliness, isolation, wounds, suicide. And these are everyday guys, not guys laying on a street corner somewhere, guys that look like you and me. They've gotten really good at putting a mask on and showing the world that they're okay, and they're not. They're struggling. And we need a place in our church, in our parishes, where men can go and be accompanied.
0: Amen.
1: Our church is great at a lot of things.
0: Amen.
1: We struggle at accompaniment. Yep. And so the Lord has called me through just a guy in the pew, and we've now started almost 100 groups around the country, partnering with dioceses to do leadership summits where we can come in and train multiple parishes. And we're building places where men can
0: have
1: fellowship together and do all these things.
0: John,
1: yeah.
0: I want to get people connected. I have about a minute left for you. It's justaguyinthepew.com. Is that the best way to go?
1: Yeah, justaguyinthepew.com. You can find the podcast there. You can get the books there. And also, there's a button on that front page that says Start a Men's Ministry. Find out more. You may be a guy that thinks, well, what could God do with me? I thought the same thing 10 years ago as I was sitting on a jail cell on the verge of taking my own life. And here I am traveling the world and helping the Lord start places of accompaniment and parishes. If he could do that with me, what could he do with you? Go to our website and we can help you.
0: John Edward is founder and executive director of Pew Ministries, a Catholic apostolate with a mission of ensuring that no man has to go it alone. Check out justaguyinthepew.com. 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He'll sign it for you at that website. 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
4: Saturday has arrived. 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Good morning. I'm Paul Sadek. 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In the Missal, it's liturgical year A, cycle 2. Saturday is a day to pray the joyful mysteries of the Rosary. And today is the optional memorial of St. Norbert. He was born in 1080 in a snowy valley of Premontre, France. In an effort to reform and revitalize his fellow priests, St. Norbert founded the Norbertine Order on Christmas Day in 1121. Following the rule of St. Augustine, St. Norbert recognized that meaningful clerical reform could only flow from a monastic life, priests living under a common roof, offering common prayer, and sharing a common table. St. Norbert died in 1134. St. Norbert, pray for us. Let's offer this day to the Lord. Lord Jesus, I unite myself to your perpetual, unceasing, universal sacrifice. I offer myself to you every day of my life and every moment of every day, according to your most holy and adorable will. Since you have been the victim of my salvation, I wish to be the victim of your love. Accept my desire, take my offering, and graciously hear my prayer. Let me live for love of you. Let me die for love of you. Let my last heartbeat be an act of perfect love. Amen. And along with Pope Leo XIV, we pray that sports be an instrument of peace, encounter, and dialogue among cultures and nations, and that they promote values such as respect, solidarity, and personal growth. 10 Minutes with Jesus is a guided meditation on the gospel of the day prepared by a Catholic priest. Here's today's 10 Minutes with Jesus.
5: My Lord and my God, I firmly believe that you are here, that you see me, and that you hear me. I adore you with profound reverence. I ask your pardon for my sins, grace to make this time of prayer fruitful. My Immaculate Mother, St. Joseph, my Father and Lord, my guardian angel, intercede for me. In our time of prayer today, we can consider our Lord's teaching from the Gospel of Mark, today's Gospel. And it's good to remind ourselves of the power of the words of Jesus. Jesus says, "Heaven and earth may pass away, but my words will not pass away." And so we can always draw strength from it, draw light, draw encouragement and insight from bringing the scripture to our prayer, especially the words of Jesus, the words of the Word. And this is what we read. "And in his teaching, he said, 'Beware of the scribes who like to go about in long robes and to have salutations in the marketplaces, in the best seats in the synagogues, in the places of honor at feasts, who devour widows' houses and for a pretense make long prayers. They will receive the greater condemnation.'"

and yet are not really good. They're not humble. They're not cognizant and accepting of the fact that they have defects, that they need conversion. They are mean, right? They have ulterior motives. They make pretenses of long prayers while robbing people, in this case, these widows, of their goods, right? Who devour widows' houses and for pretense make long prayers. And we might think, well, I'm not defrauding anyone. I'm not scamming anyone with my religiosity. But it's pretty easy to fall into a little bit of an attitude of instrumentalizing piety, instrumentalizing the practice of the faith for status, perhaps because we have friends who are religious, or because we're in a parish that we like the people there, because we want to impress our pastor or our spiritual director. We could also do it, we can instrumentalize it in a certain way in order to appease our own ego. And our own vanity, our own narcissism. That look at me, we say this to ourselves, look at the kind of person I am, doing all these good things, praying these novenas, listening to these good podcasts, these holy things, making retreats. Jesus, give us a humble heart. And this is a great thing to ask for, is self-knowledge. If the hypocrites are blind guides, blind leading the blind, Jesus calls the Pharisees and scribes, right? Blind guides. And why are they blind? Well, because they don't see their own need for salvation. If their pride is a lack of deep self-knowledge. And so that's a great thing to pray about, a great thing to ask for. It takes a certain courage to sit in God's presence and really look at our deeper inner motives, to really look at the defects that perhaps at times we don't look at because we don't want to work on them or admit them or accept them. Jesus, give us the courage. Give us the courage, Jesus, of sincerity. Give us the gift of a deeper self-knowledge so that we don't put on airs anymore. We don't think we're better than we are. So that you can love us as we are and save us, heal us from the things that we don't want to face and don't go to you to healing for, so that we can truly love you and love you as our Savior. In contrast with these scribes and Pharisees, Jesus goes on to notice something and praise a certain person. And he sat down opposite the treasury and watched the multitude putting money into the treasury. Many rich people put in large sums. And a poor widow came and put in 2 copper coins, which make a penny. And he called his disciples to him and said to them, "Truly I say to you, this poor widow has put in more than all those who are contributing to the treasury. For they all contributed out of their abundance, but she out of her poverty has put in everything she had, her whole living." It's kind of interesting, right? Right after Jesus says that the scribes devour the houses of widows, we have the example of precisely a poor widow. Maybe this woman was the victim of the grifting of those scribes. Maybe she was one of those who gave them too much money and he gave her stuff away because they convinced her that it was God's will. And she's only got a penny left. And what does she do? She gives that too. She gives it to God. And what a great contrast, right, between the scribes pretending to be religious, pretending to be holy for their own profit, right? Profiting off of widows like this one for worldly gain. And this woman who takes all of her worldly means and gives them to God in a great act of generosity, but it's a humble act. Why is it a humble act? Well, because no one notices that. Everyone is going to look at all the rich people putting these large sums. Jesus says, out of their abundance, it's not really generous. It looks generous. It looks magnificent. But it's just surplus wealth. And they're probably doing it for show because the tenor of this passage goes from the scribes, right, doing things for show. And then the contrast between the rich putting in large sums, but being less justified than the woman who puts in a much smaller sum, but it means more to her because it's all that she has. Another great thing for us to pray about and pray deeply about

0: Do I give from superfluousness? Do I give from excess? Or do I give generously? Do I give as St. Teresa of Calcutta says, till it hurts? I give until it hurts, and then she said, give, and then give some more. Give until it hurts, and then give some more. And it doesn't just have to be money. Money is actually not the most important thing to give, but our attention, our time, our love, our desire, our interest. What are we giving to God? Who am I living for throughout the day? Why do I do the things I do? Is the tenor of my life really generous? Or is it kind of self-centered and self-satisfied and self-satisfying and kind of materialistic? And this is another great thing for our examination of conscience. Jesus, do I think I'm more generous and more charitable with you and with others than I really am? Do I think I'm giving more than I really do? And we can let Jesus ask us that question that he asked St. Peter on the shore. Do you love me? And then he says, well, feed my sheep. I serve the others. Tend my flock. If you love me, you will keep my commandments. And this is my commandment, that you love one another. And so we ask for those two things today, perhaps in our prayer. The courage to be sincere, to see our defects. The courage to see our own hypocrisy so that we're not blind guides leading the blind. And then the generosity to truly give like this poor widow. To give not from our abundance or excess, but to give from our very substance. And that includes obviously being generous financially to our extent of our capacities, but even more the generosity of our life, the generosity of our time, our attention, our struggle for virtue, our service, generosity of our prayer life. Does God get the scraps of my life, right? The rich give from the superfluousness or the abundance of their means, and Jesus criticizes it. And at times in our prayer life, we give from the abundance or superfluousness of our time. We don't give God the first fruits of our time, of our day. We're not generous with our time in prayer. And that is always helpful, right? If we pray well and we're close to our Lord in our prayer, well, the external generosity of our charity, of our friendship, of our service will follow necessarily. To be close to God is to be like God, and to be like God is to love. I thank you, my God, for the good resolutions, affections, and inspirations which you have communicated to me in this meditation. I ask your help to put them into effect. My Immaculate Mother, St. Joseph, my Father and Lord, my guardian angel, intercede for me.
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14: There's a little bit of Irish for you on this Saturday morning. 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

0: Whoever humbles himself like a little child will be greater in the kingdom of heaven.
1: Whoever humbles himself like a little child will be greater in the kingdom of heaven.
0: O Lord, my heart is not proud, nor haughty my eyes. I have not gone after things too great, nor marvels beyond me. Truly, I have set my soul in silence and peace. As a child has rest in its mother's arms, even so my soul. O Israel, hope in the Lord, both now and forever. Glory to the Father, and to the Son, and to the Holy Spirit.
2: As it was in the beginning, is now, and will be forever. Amen.
3: Let us pray. Lord Jesus, gentle and humble of heart, you declared that whoever receives a little child in your name receives you. And you promised your kingdom to those who are like children. Never let pride reign in our hearts, but may the Father's compassion reward and embrace all who willingly bear your gentle yoke.
1: Whoever humbles himself like a little child will be greater in the kingdom of heaven. With simplicity of heart, I have joyfully offered everything to you, my God. O Lord, remember David and all the many hardships he endured. The oath he swore to the Lord, his vow to the strong one of Jacob. I will not enter the house where I live, nor go to the bed where I rest. I will give no sleep to my eyes, to my eyelids I will give no slumber, till I find a place for the Lord, a dwelling for the strong one of Jacob. At Ephrathah we heard of the ark. We found it in the plains of Urim. Let us go to the place of his dwelling. Let us go to kneel at his footstool. Go up, Lord, to the place of your rest, you and the ark of your strength. Your priests shall be clothed with holiness. Your faithful shall ring out their joy. For the sake of David, your servant, do not reject your anointed.
0: Glory to the Father, and to the Son, and to the Holy Spirit.
2: As it was in the beginning, is now, and will be forever. Amen.
1: With simplicity of heart, I have joyfully offered everything to you, my God.
4: The Lord has sworn an oath to David. His kingdom will stand forever.
0: The Lord swore an oath to David. He will not go back on his word. A son, the fruit of your body, will I set upon your throne. If they keep my covenant in truth and my laws that I have taught them, their sons also shall rule on your throne from age to age. For the Lord has chosen Zion. He has desired it for his dwelling. This is my resting place forever. Here have I chosen to live. I will greatly bless her produce. I will fill her poor with bread. I will clothe her priests with salvation, and her faithful shall ring out their joy. There David's stock will flower. I will prepare a lamp for my anointed. I will cover his enemies with shame, but on him my crown shall shine. Glory to the Father, and to the Son, and to the Holy Spirit.
2: As it was in the beginning, is now, and will be forever. Amen.
3: Let us pray. Lord Jesus Christ, you chose to suffer and be overwhelmed by death in order to open the gates of death in triumph. Stay with us to help us on our pilgrimage. Free us from all evil by the power of your resurrection. In the company of your saints, and constantly remembering your love for us, may we sing of your wonders in our Father's house.
2: The Lord has sworn an oath to David. His kingdom will stand forever.
0: Come, consider the works of the Lord,
2: the marvels he has created on this earth.
5: From the book of Job. And it came to pass, after the Lord had spoken these words to Job, that the Lord said to Eliphaz the Temanite, I am angry with you and with your two friends, for you have not spoken rightly concerning me, as has my servant Job. Now, therefore, take 7 bullocks and 7 rams, and go to my servant Job, and offer up a holocaust for yourselves. And let my servant Job pray for you. For his prayer I will accept, not to punish you severely. For you have not spoken rightly concerning me, as has my servant Job. Then Eliphaz the Temanite, and Bildad the Shuhite, and Zophar the Naamathite, went and did as the Lord had commanded them. And the Lord accepted the intercession of Job. Also, the Lord restored the prosperity of Job, after he had prayed for his friends. The Lord even gave to Job twice as much as he had before. Then all his brethren and his sisters came to him, and all his former acquaintances, and they dined with him in his house. They condoled with him and comforted him for all the evil which the Lord had brought upon him, and each one gave him a piece of money and a gold ring. Thus the Lord blessed the latter days of Job more than his earlier ones, for he had 14,000 sheep, 6,000 camels, 1,000 yoke of oxen, and 1,000 she-asses, and he had 7 sons and 3 daughters, of whom he called the first Jemima, the second Keziah, and the third Keren-Happuch. In all the land, no other women were as beautiful as the daughters of Job, and their father gave them an inheritance among their brethren. After this, Job lived 140 years, and he saw his children, his grandchildren, and even his great-grandchildren. Then Job died, old and full of years.
0: The Lord said to Eliphaz, "You and your friends have not spoken truthfully of me, as has my servant Job. He will pray for you. I shall hear his prayer and forgive you your foolishness in speaking against me.
2: He will pray for you.
6: A reading from the Exposition on John by St. Thomas Aquinas, priest. Christ himself is the way, and therefore he says, I am the way. This certainly is eminently right, for through him we have access to the Father. Since this way is not separate from its end, but joined to it, he adds the truth and the life. Thus he is himself at once both the way and the goal. In his human nature, he is the way, and in his divine nature, he is the goal. Therefore, speaking as man, he says, I am the way, and speaking as God, he adds, the truth and the life. These two words are an apt description of this goal. For this goal is the object of human desire, and a man desires two things above all. In the first place, he wants to know the truth, which is peculiar to him, and secondly, he wants to continue to exist, which is common to all things. Christ is the way by which we come to know truth, though he is also that truth. Lead me, O Lord, in truth, and I shall enter into your way. Christ is also the way to come to life, though he is also that life. You have made known the ways of life. Therefore, he is designated the end of this way by truth and life, about which we have spoken above with reference to Christ. First, he himself is life, for life was in him. Then he is truth, because he was the light of men, and light is truth. If then you are looking for the way by which you should go, take Christ, because he himself is the way. This is the way, walk in it. And Augustine says, make man your way, and you shall arrive at God. It is better to limp along the way than stride along off the way. For a man who limps along the way, even if he only makes slow progress, comes to the end of the way. But one who is off the way, the more quickly he runs, the further away he is from the goal. If you are looking for a goal, hold fast to Christ, because he himself is the truth, where we desire to be. My mouth shall reflect on the truth. If you are looking for a resting place, hold fast to Christ, because he himself is life. Whoever finds me finds life, and receives salvation from the Lord. Therefore, hold fast to Christ if you wish to be safe. You will not be able to go astray, because he is the way. He who remains with him does not wander in trackless places. He is on the right way. Moreover, he cannot be deceived, because he is the truth, and he teaches every truth. He says, for this I was born, and for this I have come, to bear witness to the truth. Nor can he be disturbed, because he is both life and the giver of life. For he says, I have come that they may have life, and have it more abundantly.
3: The Lord restored to Job twice as much as he had before, and his brothers and sisters came and comforted him.
0: The Lord blessed Job in his last days more than he had at the beginning.
3: The Lord is faithful. He will not let you be tempted beyond your strength. With every trial, he will also give you a way out of it.
0: The Lord blessed Job in his last days more than he had at the beginning.
3: Let us pray. O God, whose providence never fails in its design, keep from us, we humbly beseech you, all that might harm us, and grant all that works for our good, through our Lord Jesus Christ, your Son, who lives and reigns with you in the unity of the Holy Spirit, God, forever and ever.
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0: The memorial of St. Barnabas is coming up this next week, so there's a chapter from his life, John Michael Talbot with St. Paul's Blues. 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It's from the 12th chapter of the Gospel of Mark.
1: Beware of the scribes, who like to go about in long robes, and to have salutations in the marketplaces, and the best seats in the synagogues, and the places of honor at feasts, who devour widows' houses, and for a pretense make long prayers. They will receive the greater condemnation.
2: Jesus sat down opposite the treasury and watched the multitude putting money into the treasury. Many rich people put in large sums, and a poor widow came and put in two copper coins, which make a penny. Jesus called his disciples to him.
1: Truly I say to you, this poor widow has put in more than all those who are contributing to the treasury, for they all contributed out of their abundance. But she, out of her poverty, has put in everything she had, her whole living.
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0: A couple of things together for our Saturday musical tribute to our Blessed Mother. First, it was Russ Rentler with his Hail Mary chant, followed by the Schubert version of Ave Maria from Beth Nielsen Chapman. This is Daybreak on Relevant Radio and the Relevant Radio app on Saturday of the ninth week in Ordinary Time. I'm Paul Sadek, and we join the whole church in prayer once again. We're led by our friends at DivineOffice.org in morning prayer.
1: God, come to my assistance.
2: Lord, make haste to help me.
1: Glory to the Father, and to the Son, and to the Holy Spirit.
2: As it was in the beginning, is now, and will be forever. Amen. Alleluia.

0: Dawn finds me ready to welcome you, my God.
1: Dawn finds me ready to welcome you, my God.
2: I call with all my heart. Lord, hear me. I will keep your commands. I call upon you. Save me, and I will do your will.
3: I rise before dawn and cry for help. I hope in your word. My eyes watch through the night to ponder your promise.
2: In your love, hear my voice, O Lord. Give me life by your decrees. Those who harm me unjustly draw near. They are far from your law.
3: But you, O Lord, are close. Your commands are truth. Long have I known that your will is established forever.
2: Glory to the Father, and to the Son, and to the Holy Spirit, as it was in the beginning, is now, and will be forever. Amen.
4: Save us by the power of your hand, Father, for our enemies have ignored your words. May the fire of your word consume our sins and its brightness illumine our hearts.
1: Dawn finds me ready to welcome you, my God.
3: The Lord is my strength, and I shall sing him praise, for he has become my Savior.
1: The Lord is my strength, and I shall sing his praise, for he has become my Savior.
3: I will sing to the Lord, for he is gloriously triumphant. Horse and chariot he has cast into the sea.
2: My strength and my courage is the Lord, and he has been my Savior. He is my God, I praise him, the God of my father. I extol him.
3: The Lord is a warrior. Lord is his name. Pharaoh's chariots and army he hurled into the sea. At a breath of your anger, the waters piled up. The flowing waters stood like a mound. The flood waters congealed in the midst of the sea.
2: The enemy boasted, I will pursue and overtake them. I will divide the spoils and have my fill of them. I will draw my sword. My hand shall despoil them. When your wind blew, the sea covered them. Like lead, they sank in the mighty waters.
3: Who is like to you among the gods, O Lord? Who is like to you, magnificent in holiness? O terrible and renowned worker of wonders, when you stretched out your right hand, the earth swallowed them.
2: In your mercy, you led the people you redeemed. In your strength, you guided them to your holy dwelling.
3: And you brought them in and planted them on the mountain of your inheritance, the place where you made your seat, O Lord, the sanctuary, O Lord, which your hands established. The Lord shall reign forever and ever.
2: Glory to the Father, and to the Son, and to the Holy Spirit,
1: as it was in the beginning, is now, and will be forever. Amen. The Lord is my strength, and I shall sing his praise, for he has become my Savior.
3: O praise the Lord, all you nations.
1: O praise the Lord, all you nations.
4: O praise the Lord, all you nations. Acclaim him, all you peoples.
5: Strong is his love for us. He is faithful forever.
4: Glory to the Father, and to the Son, and to the Holy Spirit.
5: As it was in the beginning, is now, and will be forever. Amen. God our Father, may all nations and peoples praise you. May Jesus, who is called faithful and true, and who lives with you eternally, possess our hearts forever.
1: O praise the Lord, all you nations.
6: A reading from 2 Peter. Be solicitous to make your call and election permanent, brothers. Surely those who do so will never be lost. On the contrary, your entry into the everlasting kingdom of our Lord and Savior Jesus Christ will be richly provided for.
2: I cry to you, O Lord, for you are my refuge.
1: I cry to you, O Lord, for you are my refuge.
2: You are all I desire in the land of the living.
1: For you are my refuge.
2: Glory to the Father, and to the Son, and to the Holy Spirit.
1: I cry to you, O Lord, for you are my refuge.
2: Lord, shine on those who dwell in darkness and the shadow of death. Blessed be the Lord, the God of Israel. He has come to his people and set them free.
7: He has raised up for us a mighty Savior, born of the house of his servant David.
2: Through his holy prophets, he promised of old that he would save us from our enemies, from the hands of all who hate us.
7: He promised to show mercy to our fathers and to remember his holy covenant.
2: This was the oath he swore to our father Abraham, to set us free from the hands of our enemies, free to worship him without fear, holy and righteous in his sight all the days of our life.
7: You, my child, shall be called the prophet of the Most High. For you will go before the Lord to prepare his way, to give his people knowledge of salvation by the forgiveness of their sins.
2: In the tender compassion of our God, the dawn from on high shall break upon us to shine on those who dwell in darkness and the shadow of death, and to guide our feet into the way of peace.
7: Glory to the Father, and to the Son, and to the Holy Spirit.
2: As it was in the beginning, is now, and will be forever. Amen. Lord, shine on those who dwell in darkness and the shadow of death.
6: Let us all praise Christ in order to become our faithful and merciful High Priest before the Father's throne. He chose to become one of us, a brother in all things. In prayer we ask of him, Lord, share with us the treasure of your love.
1: Lord, share with us the treasure of your love.
6: Son of justice, you filled us with light at our baptism.
2: We dedicate this day to you.
1: Lord, share with us the treasure of your love.
6: At every hour of the day we give you glory.
2: In all our deeds we offer you praise.
1: Lord, share with us the treasure of your love.
6: Mary, your mother, was obedient to your word.
2: Direct our lives in accordance with that word.
1: Lord, share with us the treasure of your love.
6: Our lives are surrounded with passing things. Set our hearts on things of heaven.
2: So that through faith, hope, and charity, we may come to enjoy the vision of your glory.
1: Lord, share with us the treasure of your love.
6: Now let us offer the prayer Christ has given us as the model for all prayer.
1: Our Father, who art in heaven, hallowed be thy name. Thy kingdom come, thy will be done, on earth as it is in heaven. Give us this day our daily bread, and forgive us our trespasses, as we forgive those who trespass against us. And lead us not into temptation, but deliver us from evil.
6: Lord, free us from the dark night of death. Let the light of resurrection dawn within our hearts to bring us to the radiance of eternal life. We ask this through our Lord Jesus Christ, your Son, who lives and reigns with you in the Holy Spirit, God, forever and ever.
1: Amen.
6: May the Lord bless us, protect us from all evil, and bring us to everlasting life.

0: Join us tonight and every night for the Family Rosary Across America at 7 p.m. Central as we continue our 54-day novena to the Sacred Heart. The Saturday edition of the Mark Swartzberg Show is coming right up. I'm Paul Sadek. I'll see you tomorrow morning, 4 a.m. Central, or on the Relevant Radio app. Go out, make this a great day and a great weekend, and live in the light of the Lord.
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4: 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Pope Leo is calling for the preservation of human dignity in the face of artificial intelligence.
5: Let's not fear artificial intelligence, but constantly keep the question of the human in play.
4: Living in the Age of AI, the focus of the Pope's first encyclical presented Monday at the Vatican alongside one of the co-founders of Anthropic. In the more than 230-page letter to the Church, the first ever U.S.-born Pope warned the technology such as artificial intelligence is fueling global conflicts. He appealed directly to AI developers, saying they bear a particular ethical and spiritual responsibility, for every design choice reflects a vision of humanity. The Holy Father warning that AI could create what he calls digital neocolonialism, the Vatican releasing again the first encyclical this week, with the warning that AI could concentrate power, deepen inequality, and exploit weaker nations through data and technology. Pope says AI is never morally neutral because it reflects the values of those who design and control it. The encyclical warns against AI-driven warfare and transhumanist ideologies seeking to eliminate human suffering through technology. He says Christians must defend human dignity, justice, peace, and the value of the human person in the digital age. And Chicago Mayor Brandon Johnson pleased after meeting with the Pope at the Vatican. Following his visit this week, the mayor said the first question he received from the Holy Father was, "How is Chicago?" The mayor responded by saying the city is strong and transforming. He also invited Pope Leo to conduct Mass at Chicago's Grant Park next year. If the Holy Father accepts, he'd follow in the footsteps of Pope John Paul II, who delivered Mass in the park in 1979. Keeping you connected with the Church and the world 24 hours a day and on the web at relevantradio.com. I'm Glenn Leverins. 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
12: It's Monday, May 19th, 2025. Good morning and welcome back to a brand new hour of Morning Air. I'm John Morales along with Glenn Leverins and Sarah Tafoya. Thanks so much for joining us across America and beyond. 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Thanks so much for joining us. It is a great joy to be with you once again.
8: Oh, God be praised on this beautiful feast day.
12: Dr. Annabelle, you just reminded me that with the Family Rosary Across America, that Father Rocky and Maggie

0: follow our mother's request. What could be better? And in this month of Mother's Day, what could be better than doing what our mother asked us? Pray that rosary every day and come together as a family to do it.
1: No doubt. All right, Dr. Annabelle, today, of course, May 13th is best known as the Feast of Our Lady of Fatima, but many Catholics may not realize that it's also connected to Our Lady of the Blessed Sacrament. Why is it important to understand that connection?
0: Well, it's so important because, I mean, you know, we know that Fatima is so important in terms of pray the rosary every day. We remember that message, I think, pray the rosary every day to obtain peace for the world and the end of the war. But another, maybe sometimes a little bit more forgotten fact about Fatima, but equally important, is that angel of peace who appeared to the children, preparing them to meet Our Lady, really emphasized devotion to the Eucharist. I'm thinking of, for example, the final meeting of the angel with little Lucia and the children of Fatima. The angel held a host over a chalice, and then he kept it suspended in midair. He prostrated himself on the ground before this beautiful Eucharistic miracle, and he prayed that Eucharistic prayer about Most Holy Trinity, I adore you profoundly. I offer you the precious body, blood, soul, and divinity of Jesus Christ, present in all the tabernacles of the world in reparation for the outrages by which he is offended. So we're reminded through this that the Feast of Our Lady of Fatima is not only a day to renew our devotion to the rosary, but also renew our love for the Eucharist. All of this is encapsulated in Our Lady. She is the perfect adorer of the Eucharist, and she herself held our Lord in the tabernacle of her womb. So it's really a profound connection today between Our Lady and the Eucharist.
1: It is a beautiful connection, and that prayer you just shared, part of, we actually pray that prayer after every daily Mass here in our Chapel of the Proclamation for daily Mass. After Mass, we always pray this prayer for Eucharistic revival, which still continues and is spreading, Doctor.
0: Absolutely. That's so beautiful. See, another thing that Relevant Radio is doing, even that silent witness, it's not always seen, every good work that you do. It's not always obvious, but you really live the faith even behind the scenes. That's magnificent.
1: Another part of the message of Fatima, in addition to praying the rosary every day, is offering sacrifices for sinners. Can you talk about that part of the message and why it still resonates strongly today?
0: Oh, sure. You know, it's offering up, you know, Our Lady did say, take every opportunity to offer yourself, offer any little sacrifice you can for sinners. We were just speaking about the family. A really practical, easy tip I once received, and I do it. You just put a little reminder in your kitchen cabinet, the one you open the most often, with that little prayer from Fatima. Oh, Jesus, it is for love of thee, for the conversion of sinners, and in reparation of the sins committed against the Immaculate Heart of Mary. You see it, and you kind of, even if you just look at it and say, I offer up anything I do today for love of Jesus and Mary. Just praying that each day is a way of offering everything, whether it's a big thing or even just that little thing, making that extra meal, folding that extra laundry. We do it all for the love of Jesus and Mary.
1: There's something really powerful about that title, Our Lady of the Blessed Sacrament. Can you share with us what that title really teaches us about Mary's relationship to the Holy Eucharist?
0: I'd be happy to. You know, it's just so amazing that today, the Feast of Our Lady of Fatima, is actually the same day as the Feast of Our Lady of the Blessed Sacrament. And it is that because it was this day, May 13th, that St. Peter Julian Aimard, that really powerful saint of the Eucharist, founded the Congregation of the Most Blessed Sacrament. And he instructed his novices to pray daily, Our Lady of the Blessed Sacrament, pray for us who have recourse to thee. So we're reminded, of course, Mary's womb was the first tabernacle, held the infant Christ. St. Pope Pius X actually said that this title of Mary, Our Lady of the Blessed Sacrament, is, in his opinion, perhaps the most meaningful of all of her titles. And St. Peter Julian Aimard, I love this, he once had a holy dream about the connection between Our Lady and the Eucharist. And in his dream, he saw a great naval battle against the church. But the church was floating as a ship between two pillars, which rose up and anchored that ship in safety. And you know, those two pillars were topped by a statue of Our Lady on one and the Eucharist on the other. So it's just a great reminder today.

0: a day that both these days are concurrent. Our Lady of Fatima, Our Lady of the Blessed Sacrament. Of course, she's the mother of the Blessed Sacrament as the mother of our Lord. And we must challenge ourselves this May in an exciting way. Let's pray more rosaries. Let's offer more holy hours before the Blessed Sacrament. And let's remember that connection with Our Lady.
1: Well, there are no accidents. Everything is providential, as we remember on this day also the near assassination of Pope St. John Paul II on the feast of Our Lady of Fatima. JP, yeah, too, had a great devotion to Fatima, but he also, being Polish, loved Our Lady of Częstochowa. And today we have that special rosary ring with the image of Our Lady of Częstochowa. For our listeners who may not be real familiar with that devotion, who is Our Lady of Częstochowa and why has that image become so beloved?
0: Oh, yes, so important, such an important image, so beautiful, and so deeply connected to this day and to Pope John Paul II. So Our Lady of Częstochowa, tradition tells us that, now this is an icon, by the way, just to get that out there. Our Lady of Częstochowa is a beautiful icon in Poland. And tradition tells us that St. Helena discovered this icon in the Holy Land in the 4th century. Then it was brought to Poland in about the 15th century by St. Ladislaus. So the legend goes on to hold that, and this is, the church has said this for years, you know, for centuries, that the icon is painted by St. Luke, that St. Luke himself painted it, and he painted it upon a board from the table used by the Holy Family in Nazareth. Can you imagine that a board from the table where the Holy Family had their meals, that became the canvas of St. Luke's painting for Our Lady of Częstochowa? Now, we know there have been many miracles associated with this image. Notably, and I think really poignantly, this image of Our Lady's face and neck bears scars and scratches from when the monastery that houses her was attacked. It's very profound to see Our Lady's beautiful face with these scars upon it. And did you know that actually it's true that every single time the image of Our Lady has been repaired, the scars have mystically reappeared? So something about this is Our Lady, in the midst of her beauty, she's calling us to console her, to reflect upon the sorrow and the pain she has felt when her beloved son is abused and forgotten. It's a reminder that sometimes even in the Eucharist, and especially in the Eucharist, our Lord can be forgotten. She's calling upon, and abused, she's calling upon us all to love him more in the Eucharist. Now, of course, John Paul II, our beloved saint, he often prayed in front of this image when he was in Poland. He loved her. He left a gift for her there. And he would encourage all of his Polish brothers and sisters when he visited Poland to keep this tradition alive, which I'm about to explain. It's called the Call of Jasna Gora. And it consists of the faithful pausing at 9 p.m. to call out with love and devotion to Our Lady of Częstochowa by praying this quick, simple prayer we can all learn. Mary, Our Lady of Częstochowa, I'm close to you. I remember you. I keep watch. So I'm thinking of this beautiful gift that you have today for the relevant radio listeners of Our Lady of Częstochowa. It's a reminder to just call after her each night at 9 p.m. Set our phone alarm. Our Lady, I'm close to you. I remember you. I keep watch. This is a way to honor both Our Lady and the Eucharist. The Eucharist, our Eucharistic Lord, prizes our watchfulness. And of course, Jesus values our prayers to his mother.
1: What a beautiful tradition. I can just picture Pope St. John Paul II on his knees in front of that image of Our Lady of Częstochowa.
0: Yes.
1: Thank you so much, Dr. Annabelle, for being with us here this morning to honor Our Lady, both Our Lady of Fatima and Our Lady of Częstochowa and Our Lady of the Blessed Sacrament. It's all one Mother of God that we are venerating here today. Time for round two, just like in the Olympics. Round two of What's That Sound, Sarah?
2: Okay, we're going back to 1926 to celebrate some of these famous actors that would be 100 today.
1: It was a very good year.
2: I mean, I can only have the history books to verify that. But for these guys, it was great because they were born. Let's see if you know some of them, who they are. John you're first. Let's see if you know this one.
1: Oh, my goodness. One more time. Oh, and it is like one of those wacky Warner Brothers cartoons. I can't make out who it is.
2: Okay, yeah, well, that's good. Okay.
1: Could it be Elmer Fudd?
2: No, it's not Elmer Fudd. Okay, Glenn, any ideas?
3: Well, I know Mel Blanc. No, it's to many of those.
2: Huh? Right, was that him? No, but no, in the right area. Okay, Don Messick, that was one of, he did, you know, so many voices, we couldn't even count or keep track, but that was Scooby-Doo, his attempt at Scooby-Doo.
1: Scooby-Doo?
2: So you and, you're just like, it was like exactly the same.
1: Scooby-Doo?
2: Wow, see, I could have just had you do it. And then, but, okay, Glenn, your turn. Let's see if you know this one.
4: What I wanted to ask you folks is, okay, if I take Saturday night off, Sam and I are in a big bowling tournament.
3: One more time.
4: What I wanted to ask you folks is, okay, if I take Saturday night off, Sam and I are in a big bowling tournament.
3: Oh, man. You know, I've got to think back. Okay, 100 years ago, so they're born in 26. Mm-hmm. And that means they were doing the show maybe in their prime of their life. And,
2: Nope, not the right answer. Any idea, John?
1: Is that from Cheers?
2: No. Okay, I'll give you a hint. She took care of 6 kids, and her face was fond of being right in the center of many boxes in the opening credits.
3: Oh, yeah. Anne, what's her
2: name? Anne B. Davis, very good.
3: Anne B. Davis.
2: Yeah. What show?
3: The Brady Bunch.
2: Okay. Brady Bunch. Very good. Yes, yeah, of course. You know, everybody knows her. Okay. Except you guys. Okay, so anyway, she would have been 100. Here's someone who's actually still...
1: I was more of a Marsha fan as a kid.
2: Okay. Boo, Marsha. Okay, let's see. This one, let's see, John, if you know it, this guy is actually still alive. If you can make it to the end of June, he will be 100.
5: A power known throughout the universe as the...
6: The Force?
5: No, the Schwartz.
2: Okay, Glenn, any ideas?
3: Oh, Mr. Mel Brooks.
2: Yes, you got it. Oh, gosh. So Mel Brooks. There's like way too much to choose from when it comes to Mel. But yeah, he's still kicking, this good old guy. He's still doing it.
1: Of a young Frankenstein fame?
2: Yes. That's one of his many, many, many mockumentary
1: movies. He's alive.
2: Yeah, very good. Okay, last one. I'd be remiss if I did not play this one. Somebody born in 1926, one of the just so iconic scenes in a movie. Let's see if you guys know this.
7: Oh, do you feel the breeze from the subway? Isn't it delicious?
8: You're killing me, Smalls.
2: Come on. There's a subway breeze. The person's standing there. They're
3: Maryland,
2: wearing a white dress.
3: Thank Maryland, you. Yeah. There
2: seven-year itch.
1: Oh, my goodness. Marilyn Monroe. Okay.
2: Go back and watch it, guys.
1: Yeah, I would not have gotten that one.
2: No, yeah, you didn't. Yeah, you would not have because you didn't. Yeah, you're all here. Yeah. Okay. Well,
1: I might have gotten Jane Russell, but not Marilyn.
2: Yeah, she wasn't in that movie. But yeah, she was in a movie with Marilyn Monroe. Yes. So if that's what you're trying to get a ding on that,
1: blonde.
2: Yes. Okay. Right. Okay. Well, okay, I'll give you that. That's another great movie. If you're looking for Marilyn Monroe, check that one out. I highly recommend it. Okay. Well, very good, guys. You got most of the people who would have been 100 if they were, you know, because they were born in 1926. We're celebrating near around the 100th day of school and thereabouts. And so very good. Okay. Well, next week, We'll have something different. It won't be this anymore. I've moved on. So
1: that's all, folks.
2: That's all. Yeah, that was very good. I'm not giving a ding for that, but very good.
1: All right. We need to take a short pause when Morning Air continues. A world-class Catholic sculptor, Tim Smaltz, will be with us to talk about his latest sculpture he created for Pope Francis in St. Peter's Square and his new bust of Pope Leo XIV. So stay with us as this Monday edition of Morning Air continues here on Relevant Radio and the Relevant Radio app.

0: I just started listening a week and a half ago. I'm happy that I found this radio station. Thank you for all the education. It's just amazing. I don't want to listen to anything else.
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10: In 2018, I was recovering from years of failed reconstructive spinal surgery, and I was primarily homebound and disabled. And I sent in a prayer request for Father Rocky to carry on the walk to Mary, asking that if the Lord would will it, that I could get some better medical treatment and then make a pilgrimage to what was then Our Lady of Good Help. And now Our Lady of Champion. And it happened. And it was our entire family, and I hadn't been able to travel in years. And we made this incredible journey to the beautiful, you know, Our Lady of Good Help, Our Lady of Champions shrine, and spent these incredible moments down in that bottom area praying. Yeah. Amazing experience. It changed all of our lives.
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0: I'm John Morales, along with Glenn and Sarah. Thanks so much for joining us on this joyful Monday morning here on Relevant Radio and the Relevant Radio app. As always, you can send us an email directly if you have any thoughts or any prayer intentions. 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And our toll-free number, if you want to be part of the program, 888-914-9149, sponsored by the Catholic Order of Foresters. Now, just before Easter, a powerful a new sculpture was unveiled in St. Peter's Square called Be Welcoming, and it really lives up to its name. At first glance, it looks like a tired traveler, but as you get closer, you see angel wings hidden in the folds of the cloak. It's based on that beautiful verse from the book of Hebrews, "Do not neglect hospitality, for through it some have unknowingly entertained angels." And that's not all. The same artist also recently finished a new bust of Pope Leo XIV, another piece that brings together faith, history, and some serious artistic skills. Joining us live from the Toronto area is a Catholic Canadian sculptor, Timothy Schmalz, to share these deeply moving works of art. For over 25 years, Tim has been sculpting large-scale sculptures. He's a figurative artist with his pieces installed worldwide. Some of his most reputable pieces are installed in historical churches in Rome and at the Vatican in St. Peter's Square. Good morning, Tim. Thanks so much for joining us. It's great to be with you once again.
1: Good morning. How are you doing?
0: Doing well. We're counting our blessings. It's a good time to be Catholic. What a weekend for the Universal Church with the installation mass yesterday of Pope Leo.
1: Yeah, it's been an epic time, to say the least. I was actually in Rome for the funeral, and actually, the reason why I scheduled my trip was because my sculpture of Blessed Carlo Acutis was going to be temporarily installed at the Conciliation Avenue, the huge avenue that leads up to St. Peter's Square. And the Carlo Acutis sculpture was going to be blessed by Pope Francis right after the canonization. And it took us all by shock that Pope Francis passed away. The sculpture, although it was airshipped to the Vatican, stayed in its crate. But I had the privilege of being there for his funeral, and it was just absolutely so meaningful and symbolic in a sense, because the next day there was the Jubilee of the Teenagers. Hundreds of thousands of teenagers from all over the world just swarmed the Vatican. It was absolutely stellar. It was great and so uplifting. And so my sculpture of Carlo Acutis is now shipped over to Assisi. And one of the fascinating things that happened is Pope Francis, I think about 2 weeks before Easter, installed my sculpture, Be Welcoming, the sculpture that you mentioned that on the one side is a stranger, and when you get closer to it, when you walk around the other side, it transforms into an angel. That was supposed to be installed after Easter, but the Vatican alerted me that it was installed beforehand, which was an amazing, I think, another very symbolic point, because Pope Francis apparently really loved that sculpture. And so there it is. Now it's installed in St. Peter's Square on the other side of my huge Angels Unaware sculpture that features migrants. And so for me, it was to know that Pope Francis loved my final sculpture that he installed in St. Peter's Square was so moving to me. In fact, I create little miniatures of my sculptures, and he requested that I make 10 of them for him and ship them over to him because he wanted to give them out. And as soon as they got shipped there, apparently he got sick. And but to me, it was really important that he wanted to give little miniatures of this piece out. I've never had that before. I was just so delighted.
0: Tim, what a special moment it was for you to be able to be inspired and to create this piece. Can you share a little bit more about the inspiration behind it and the message?
1: Yeah, I did the huge sculpture on the same scripture. It's a crowded boat with an angel in the center, but because of the crowd of people, you can't see anything but the angel's wings. And it kind of symbolized that we are all spiritual beings. And a lot of pieces, like my homeless Jesus, I created a whole series of Matthew 25 pieces. When I was in prison, when I was sick, you visited me, when I was a stranger, because some scripture warrants more than one sculpture. And angels unawares from Hebrews 13:2 was just so poetic. I think it's one of the most beautiful passages in the Bible. And I thought, it deserves another sculpture. So over the years, I was contemplating how to do this, and I thought of creating a sculpture that the scripture comes alive and you can actually interact with it. In fact, the angel has its hand reaching out towards you, so you can grasp that hand, you can touch the piece, you can sit down beside the angel. And actually, it was a collaboration with Cardinal Konrad Krajewski of the placement of the piece, because maybe you remember years ago, he put a homeless clinic right there behind the pillars at St. Peter's Square. Doctors from all over the world come in, they volunteer for a stint to help the homeless in Rome. And it's just such a functional place. It's such a beautiful place. I had a tour. Cardinal Konrad gave me the tour of it. And then he suggested that this sculpture, because it does look like a homeless person transformed into an angel, this sculpture should go, in a sense, right in front, facing out to the square. Behind the sculpture is all the work that's been done in the Vatican to help the homeless. So it's great. In fact, I am going to be creating more little miniatures of the piece with the proceeds going to the papal charities. So the sculpture is going to be functional in another way. So it's very exciting.
0: That's such a beautiful thing. And there's no doubt that Pope Francis was a significant influence on your work. How did his focus on the poor and the marginalized and the invisible really inspire you to do these wonderful works of art?
1: Yeah, I think it's interesting because the first piece that really that I was inspired to do was just from a moment I had in a big city where I saw a homeless person, and right in my heart I said, that is Jesus, and I couldn't release that. And this is early on in Pope Francis's papacy, and then I realized that here is a pope that wants so much visible recognition to what is oftentimes invisible, and that's the marginalized, the least in our community. And so my sculpture seemed over the decade to align very close to his absolute relentless campaign to bring compassion to everyone. And so throughout this period, it was great. And then with the huge migrant piece that was requested by the Vatican for me to actually create it huge. And then after that, I was told, or I was suggested again, to create a sculpture on the theme of human trafficking, another deep, deep concern of Pope Francis.
0: All right. I know you've been super busy in recent weeks. You've also created a new bust of Pope Leo XIV right after his election. Talk to us about this piece and your hopes in presenting our new Holy Father.
1: Well, because I'm a sculptor, an obsessive sculptor, an obsessive Catholic sculptor, my way of celebrating was to lock myself in my studio and create a bust, a head and shoulders of our new Pope. And I was just so delighted. And so I just started to really study him, like study all the details, all of his expressions. And what I created, I feel is, and I'm actually shocked how quickly it came together. Sometimes I can spend 6 months on a sculpture. Other times, like this one, it just comes together so quick. So the sculpture is done. It's at the point I do not even want to touch it because I fear that I might jeopardize some of the essence from it. And I really captured, I feel, the hope and the joy in his face, in his smile. And there is this looking to the future. If you can post a picture of it, it's really nice. He's kind of, his head is looking upwards, and there is this very, very joyful look on his face. Not over the top, but just really content, tranquil, but also there's that hope and happiness within it. And so here I am, like I got my photos from the internet, and I thought I'd put glasses on him because that, in a sense, that's how he presented himself to the world. And it's kind of tricky actually sculpting glasses. And then other details I wove into the garb, the stole, a little representation of St. Augustine and Mary. And so it's a really nice piece. So, and yeah, my hope is to get this sculpture as part of the celebration to many places around the world. And in fact, I have one of the theological schools that that Pope Leo went to actually going to be installing one of the pieces. And I'd love to see more of them out there.
0: Well, I'm looking at a photo from CTV News of you in action and work with your iPhone as you're busy sculpturing.
1: Yeah.
0: It is truly amazing how you were able to do it so quickly, and yet it looks incredible.
1: Well, thanks. Yeah, and this comes right after I did Carlo Acutis, and it's interesting that I feel that these sculptures that I'm doing are so much part of the Jubilee and so much part of our living now of Catholicism. And for me, I just there's so much to do. There's so many sculptures to do. And then I get other ideas. Like I have yet to do a sculpture of Chesterton, and I want to do it. And I, because he's a fave of mine, and I'm thinking of, the great thing about sculpture is their advertisements, their promotion, and it's better than a commercial because it's cast in bronze and it lasts forever. And so there's so many people that deserve sculptures. There's so many saints that I have yet to create. That's why I'm an obsessive sculptor.
0: Well, Tim, I love the idea of making the miniatures. I can see a huge demand for the miniatures of the bust of Pope Leo XIV. Heck, I'd like to have one of those.
1: Yeah, well, I feel that there is that benefit of the piece because it is so spontaneous. But I do want to do another one of a portrait of him as I learn more about him. And as his papacy develops, I want to do more complex pieces. I want to kind of celebrate everything he does. I was so delighted to hear about his ardent stance on anti-abortion. I was just so delighted that's one of the first things he basically said, that abortion is evil. And this comes at a time where abortion monument that I did, the pro-life monument called Life, is hopefully going to be installed in Texas, in Austin, Texas. So I'm very excited about this.
0: Tim, for our listeners who would like to learn more about your fantastic work, where can they go?
1: TimothyPaulSchmaltz.com. My full name, TimothyPaulSchmaltz.com.
0: And there you will see your latest work, Abemus Papam, Pope Leo the 14th, wearing his glasses. It's fantastic. Tim, as always, thanks so much for joining us.
1: Thank you so much. Bye-bye.
0: Many blessings to you. Catholic Canadian sculptor Tim Schmaltz joining us from the Toronto area. All right. Do you want your family to stay Catholic? Jesus promised that he will bless the home in which the image of my Sacred Heart shall be exposed and honored. And he also said, I will establish peace in their families. 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We'll pray for the needs of our families and the Church, and especially our new Holy Father, Pope Leo XIV, as he begins his historic papacy. The Family Rosary across America tonight at 7 Central here on Relevant Radio. We need to take a short break. When Morning Air continues, Jason Shanks, the president of the National Eucharistic Congress, will be with us to talk about the current 2026 National Eucharistic Pilgrimage that just kicked off on Memorial Day weekend. So we're going to talk all about it. Stay with us as this Tuesday edition of Morning Air continues here on the Relevant Radio Network and the Relevant Radio app.

0: former Planned Parenthood workers tell us, you have no idea how many babies that you're saving, because the no-show rate for an abortion appointment goes as high as 75% when we're out there praying. That's Planned Parenthood's internal number.
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2: Hi, this is Archbishop Perez of the Archdiocese of Philadelphia. 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Amen.
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0: And welcome back to Morning Air. I'm John Morales along with Glenn and Sarah. Thanks so much for tuning in on this Tuesday morning after the long Memorial Day weekend here on the Relevant Radio Network and the Relevant Radio app. Our email, if you want to reach us directly with your prayer intentions, morningair@relevantradio.com. And our number, 888-914-9149, if you want to be part of the program, sponsored by the Catholic Order of Foresters. Now, as America prepares to celebrate 250 years of independence, Catholics across the country are being invited to mark this historic anniversary in a powerful and a prayerful way. The 2026 National Eucharistic Pilgrimage launched this past Memorial Day weekend in St. Augustine, Florida, under the theme, One Nation Under God. The pilgrims are traveling the Eastern Seaboard with Jesus Christ truly present in the Holy Eucharist. And we are proud to share that Relevant Radio is partnering as the presenting sponsor of this year's pilgrimage. This was our Relevant Radio CEO, Father Rocky, at the start of the Family Rosary across America.
1: It's 10:40 a.m. in St. Augustine, Florida, where the Franciscans came ashore in 1565 for the first Catholic Mass in what is now the United States of America on September 8th, the Feast of the Birth of Our Lady. Welcome, everyone, to the One Nation Under God Eucharistic Pilgrimage. It's the third annual National Eucharistic Pilgrimage on the East Coast. It's titled St. Francis Xavier Cabrini Route. It'll pass by 130 million people on the East Coast, and we're building to the next National Eucharistic Congress in 2029. We'll finish up on July 4th in Philadelphia, where the Declaration of Independence was signed on July 4th, 1776. Relevant Radio is very grateful to be a sponsor of this event.
0: And joining us live this morning is Jason Shanks, the president of the National Eucharistic Congress, for much more on this year's National Eucharistic Pilgrimage. Jason is also the president of our Sunday Visitor Institute. He's a convert. He's been married for 20-plus years and the father of five. Good morning, Jason. Thanks so much for joining us. It is great to be with you once again.
2: It's great to be with you. Leave it to Father Rocky to get us all choked up. He was pretty emotional there at the beginning of the launch of this, and you could hear it in his voice, and even hearing it back now gets me choked up of how much this meant to him and means to him, especially as he was reciting the history of the church. It was just a real powerful moment for all of us this weekend.
0: Well, yeah, it was a special moment for Father Rocky, no doubt. Jason, after much anticipation, we've been talking about this now for quite some time. The 2026 National Eucharistic Pilgrimage finally launched this past Memorial Day weekend. How exciting is it for you to see it finally begin again, this journey from St. Augustine, Florida to Philadelphia to help celebrate our nation's 250th anniversary?
2: It's super excited, right? There's a lot of planning that happens for these in the background. That's months out. So to see it come to fruition at St. Augustine, and they just did a lovely job with lots of different activities over the weekend. It was a great turnout. It was great weather, and it was beautiful to watch the excitement, enthusiasm of these young adult pilgrims as they get to launch forward. You know, I'm a guy who gets sort of nervous. Is anybody going to come out for these things? You know, there's a sense for me as a leader to say, all right, Lord, we're trusting you. Is this still something that you want? And to see the crowds and the excitement and the amount of people who wanted to show up for Jesus, again, continues to warm my heart. And I think is just a sign of hope for all of us Catholics here in the United States.
0: Jason, the pilgrimage, of course, began there in St. Augustine at the site of the first Mass celebrated on American soil, and ultimately will conclude in Philadelphia, where the Declaration of Independence was signed. How intentional was that decision to connect the dots between Florida and Philadelphia and our nation's founding?
2: Yeah, it was very intentional, right? We sort of knew where we wanted to land, and we knew we wanted to be there on the 4th of July. And then it just seemed very appropriate for us to start, you know, down in Florida, where the first masses were said, where the missionaries, Spanish explorers landed. And very first things they did was venerate a cross and say Mass. And I think it's just something that we don't learn a lot. I think personally, I learned most of our history through the lens of the English colonies. And I think it's important for us as Catholics to remember and understand that we were here 200 years before the signing of the Declaration of Independence. And so we really did want to hone in on that message today. The pilgrims are in the Diocese of Savannah, again, learning and thinking and focusing on the Georgia martyrs and the Franciscan missionaries that lost their life for the faith. By the end of the week, they'll go up Diocese of Charleston, and then we'll go up, continue to go up, and we'll go all the way up actually to Maine, and then back down to Philadelphia. And I think it's a great opportunity for us as Catholics, knowing to walk with Jesus, but really to pray for our country, pray for renewal, pray for unity, and to learn a little bit about our own Catholic history along the way.
0: Jason, tell us a little bit about the pilgrims that are making the entire journey.
2: Yeah, I tell you, if anybody gets to go and see them in person along the route, I'd highly encourage you to. They are just a light of hope. With their young adults from around the country, as far as the Washington State, to here in Indiana, to of course we have people on the East Coast. There's about eight of them. They go around in a van. They give their whole 6 weeks, 8 weeks. They're prepared. So we've been forming them. They were selected last fall. They've had retreats. They've had preparation. They're prepared to be able to speak about our Lord. They lead processions, and they ride in this sort of moving tabernacle in a van, if anyone's never seen it. And these are just young people that I think we could all be really super proud of. And they're hungry and excited to get out there and share Jesus with people. And you can best see them if you're walking on a procession. In the past, we've had them sort of walking towards the front. Over the last few years, we've changed that strategy, and they're actually on the peripheries, on the sidelines, and actually helping pull people into processions. They're evangelizing, they're passing out pamphlets, they're helping to explain what's happening. So these are young people that I think we can really learn a lot from.
0: And of course, the pilgrimage attracts crowds. You can expect different sized crowds all the way from St. Augustine all the way to Philadelphia as the National Eucharistic Pilgrimage progresses.
2: Yeah, in St. Augustine, we had people from 25 different states show up over Memorial Day weekend. I suspect that those numbers are going to grow. The Mass was very full. If anybody goes and looks at the drone footage, the procession was packed. And I think we expect those numbers to continue to grow. But of course, not everybody can make it in person. And we also have a prayer campaign that anybody can participate in of 250,000 holy hours that we're asking for people to commit and sign up on our website to commit to saying a holy hour, saying multiple holy hours. And we'd like to present that to the administration of the Catholic prayers for our country. And I don't know if it's public or not, but Father Rocky told me over the weekend that Relevant Radio themselves, the staff of Relevant Radio, is committing 600 holy hours to that campaign. And I know very well, if you've ever been to their headquarters, they've got a beautiful chapel there. They're constantly praying, as you can see in the Family Rosary of America. So not only are we grateful for their sponsorship, but they're backing that up by being a part of this through their own personal holy hours and prayer.
0: Well, we're very blessed to be a part of this National Eucharistic Pilgrimage in this year in which we are celebrating 250 years of independence for our nation. It's a very special event. Tell us a little bit about this theme, One Nation Under God, which was the theme that was chosen for this year's pilgrimage.
2: Yeah, so the Knights of Columbus in the 1950s advocated to put the word under God in our Pledge of Allegiance, and President Eisenhower in the Congress approved that, right? And so we adopted this theme that came to us from the Knights, from a Catholic entity, that they were starting to say that when they would say the pledge in their chapter meetings, and then it became something that we all learned in schools when we were little. And this weekend, we really sort of focused on and discussed what does that mean, right? under God means our rights come from God, our freedom comes from God, and we need to put God in our civic life, that that God is, you know, one who gives us the blessings for this country, but two, who we need to continue to look towards, right? These laws and the politics and the things don't work if we take God out of them. But we also emphasize that for Catholics, this idea of one nation under God, that we need to remember that God is personal, God is relational. This isn't a God that just sort of from a distance starts all of this and sits back and watches. And the Eucharist is really a sign of that continual presence, that he is with us and among us. And I think that's what makes it even fitting to do this one nation under God in a Eucharistic pilgrimage.
0: And the very name of this route along the Eastern Seaboard, the Cabrini route, named after St. Francis Xavier Cabrini, the patroness of the route and the first American citizen to be canonized. Talk about her importance and what her witness means to this pilgrimage and to the Catholic Church in our nation.
2: Yeah, right. I mean, this is a saint who was a pilgrim herself, right? She came from another land. She suffered lots of hardship. She got over here and had to deal with advocacy for immigrants and for the poor. She's known for starting hospitals and orphanages around the country. And as you said, she is a first naturalized citizen, made American saint. And so we just think she's a good representation for us as a country, a good model and someone to pray for the work and healing, particularly as we go along this route. We do service projects and we remember the poor and remember the vulnerable. And who better than, St. Mother Cabrini to sort of bring that message to light for all of us.
0: Jason, the bottom line is that our Lord Jesus Christ is truly present in the Blessed Sacrament as he passes through all of these major cities and dioceses. How special is it to have the presence of our Lord in all of these cities in such a big way with so many people participating in this National Eucharistic Pilgrimage?
2: I think it's super special. I think there's a real Catholic moment happening in our country, and I think this revival pilgrimage is as a part of that. I think it's, you know, Jesus sort of taking the lead, and we're putting him first. So I would really encourage people to come out, show up for Jesus, walk with Jesus along these routes, and of course join this prayer campaign. I think God is on the move, and we're invited to be a part of it.
0: Show up for Jesus, as Father Rocky has said so many times over the years. And real quick, where can our listeners learn more?
2: EucharisticPilgrimage.org.
0: Fantastic. Jason, really appreciate you taking the time to be with us this morning. Thanks so much. Many, many blessings the rest of the way.
2: Appreciate you guys. Thanks so much.
0: Thanks again. Jason Shanks, the president of the National Eucharistic Congress. And now it's time for another episode of Glenn's Story Corner.
3: Our story today is called The Way to Be Happy by Steve Goodyear. Even in religious education, one doesn't always get the answer they expect. In order to teach compassion, one teacher began her class with the question, "What would you do if you were walking along a road and saw a person who was terribly beaten and bruised and covered with blood?" In a moment of honesty, a little girl replied, "I'd probably throw up." "Now, there are many professions I should leave alone. I have neither the constitution nor the aptitude for them. One of those occupations is nursing. Like the little girl, I might seriously embarrass myself, but I deeply admire those compassionate women and men who labor in the nursing profession." Some years ago, a 6-year-old boy from Corvallis, Oregon, suffered burns over 85% of his body. His condition was so severe, several doctors gave up. One hospital would not admit him because they thought he'd die anyway. His life was saved, however, by 8 courageous and committed people. His parents, 3 nurses, and 3 doctors. The nurses emerged as the true heroines in this real-life drama. After other nurses had quit, these women took 8-hour shifts with the boy, seeing him through skin grafts, operations, crucial periods in which death almost gained victory in dull, dragging days of rehabilitation. The boy grew to dislike them, as he innocently thought that they caused his intense pain. His room was like a dungeon. It measured 12 feet by 12 feet. The door was tightly shut, shades drawn. Heat blazed from a gooseneck lamp, shining as a substitute for blankets. The humidity was so high the walls dripped with moisture, and the dank air smelled of burned flesh and chlorine-soaked dressings. The nurses stayed with him, dressed in caps, gowns, masks, and gloves, as if they were assisting in operation. Within an hour, they'd be soaked with perspiration. For 14 desperately long months, these dedicated three gave their all to the ailing boy. Then one day, he finally climbed from his bed and walked. It was a great day. The nurses were rewarded for their tireless effort. The lives of all three were so deepened, and their sense of satisfaction so great after fighting off the temptation to quit for 14 months, that each said they'd put forth the effort again. What caused them to feel so satisfied? I think it was more than simply the fact the boy lived. Together, they attempted something nearly impossible, but also truly worthwhile. They poured their lives out for the sake of someone else. It's like something American educator Booker T. Washington once said, "Those who are happiest are those who do the most for others." What these nurses did was significant. They worked hard and they worked selflessly. In doing so, they found contentment. Do you want to be happier? Don't pray for blessings, pray for important work to do. Don't pray for prestige, pray for a place to serve. Don't pray for more things to use, pray to become more useful. Don't pray for greater pleasure, pray for greater purpose. Don't pray for an easier path, pray for joy on the journey, wherever it leads. If you do, I believe your prayers will be answered. From Jeremiah 29:11, "For I know the plans I have for you, declares the Lord, plans to prosper you and not to harm you, plans to give you hope and a future."
0: Great message of hope, as always. Thanks so much, Glenn. During this month of Mary, we invite you to watch and pray for Pope Leo XIV and for our church and our families on the Family Rosary Across America with Father Rocky and Maggie as we consecrate our families to the Sacred Heart of Jesus through a 54-day Rosary Novena at 7 p.m. Central tonight. 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That'll do it on this Monday, May 19th edition of Morning Air. For Glenn Leverins, Sarah Tafoya, Gabby Burke, and our entire Morning Air team, I'm John Morales. Thanks so much for joining us. Let your light shine before all. God bless America. We'll see you tomorrow on the next Morning Air. The Patrick Madrid Show is up next.

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2: With your first word of news from the Vatican and around the world, I'm Glenn Leverins with Catholic News Week in Review on Relevant Radio. Pope Leo out with the first major theological document of his papacy. At the Vatican Monday, he released a more than 230-page long encyclical, basically a letter to clergy and the faithful, and he did so alongside one of the co-founders of Anthropic, Chris Ola. In it, the first-ever U.S.-born pontiff warned that technology, such as artificial intelligence, is fueling global conflicts. That's not all he addressed. He used the opportunity to issue an historic apology for the role of the church in the transatlantic slave trade, calling it a wound in Christian memory. With that in mind, the Pope warned against what he called new forms of slavery that the digital revolution may be breeding, including often unregulated labor used to get rare minerals needed to produce AI chips. At his weekly general audience Wednesday, the Pope focused on the role of the liturgy. Relevant Radio's Rome correspondent Ashley Nerona with more.
3: He reminded the faithful today that the church fathers believed that there were urgent reasons to renew and promote the liturgy in order to strengthen Christian life, in order to foster unity among believers, and then to help bring the modern world closer to Christ.
2: 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And the Vatican invited Catholics worldwide to join a global Rosary for Peace, the prayer initiative Saturday, led by Pope Leo from the Lord's Grotto in the Vatican Gardens. 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Worldwide Rosary, coordinated by the Vatican's Dicastery for Evangelization, including live stream prayer events. The Pope repeatedly has called for peace in global conflicts, including in the Middle East, Africa, and Ukraine. 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
10: It's Monday, June 2nd, 2025. Welcome back to a brand new hour of Morning Air. I'm John Morales, along with Glenn Leverins and Sarah Tafoya. Thanks so much for making us a part of your morning across America and beyond. 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Now, keep in mind that June is the month of the Sacred Heart of Jesus, and it's also the month in which we honor the Immaculate Heart of Mary. Today is also the memorial of the fourth century martyrs, Saints Marcellinus and Peter, who led their jailer and his family to conversion. They were all martyred under the Emperor Diocletian. Their names are included in the Roman canon, that is Eucharistic Prayer 1. Now, in case you missed it last hour, yesterday, June 1st, marked the fourth anniversary of my hosting Morning Air. I was so blessed to be a part of the original Morning Air team with Jeff Cavins and Teresa Tamio back in 2003. And 4 years ago, yesterday,

0: 5 minutes after the hour. Good morning. Buenos dias. Welcome to Morning Air on this Tuesday, June 1st, the Feast of St. Justin Martyr. I'm John Morales, along with Glenn Leverins. It's great to be with you once again on the same Morning Air show where it all started for this reporter 18 years ago. Blessed to have Sister Jean here on Morning Air and Relevant Radio.
1: People say to me, well, hasn't it gone to your head? No, it hasn't gone to my head. Anything that is good for my congregation and for Loyola, I will do.
0: Paula Umaña became sick due to a nervous system disorder called CI, which left her quadriplegic.
2: And finally, when I really accept my new Paula, then I start to say, I'm going to surrender on the Lord. 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
0: Mike Sweeney joins us this morning.
3: The doctor said, I don't know what happened between when I saw you last night and this morning, but I believe a miracle has happened in your son. 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
4: Shoot, I've fell many times, but get back up again and again, stay grounded in the sacrament. Just very thankful for our family closeness and certainly it being centered on our faith.
0: Good morning, Coach K. Welcome to Morning Air.
5: Faith is part of who I am. 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
0: And now joining us is the Kansas City Chiefs two-time Super Bowl champion, Harrison Butker.
4: We should be so thankful to our Lord for being present with us physically where we can actually see him. Think about how fruitful our prayer can be if we bring it to our Lord and we are actually physically in front of him.
6: Roe v. Wade has been overturned and the question of abortion has been returned to the states.
7: It is an amazing day to be with you post-Roe America.
8: We are so grateful to God for the Supreme Court doing what they should have done.
9: The pro-life movement in the United States has been praying and working hard for 49 years, and finally right now they can see a positive side on it that gives them hope.
10: As someone who personally knows just the destruction that Roe can do, I feel like so much life, so much beauty is going to come out of this. I'm excited for the future.
11: We have white smoke coming from the Sistine Chapel. It's time for celebration, friends.
12: When that white smoke began billowing out of the chimney, people began jumping up and down.
13: Habemus Papam.
12: There is just a spirit of joy in St. Peter's Square.
13: Qui sibi nomen imposuit leonem decimum quartum.
0: Joining us live, we are so excited to welcome Jeff Cavins, the founding host of Morning Air, to celebrate this 20th anniversary.
14: You know, the memories of the beginning of that show are really amazing, you know, how the show came together, the naming of the show, and it was a kind of a magical time where you knew something special was being developed.
0: And I am eternally grateful to Jeff Cavins, who was the one who picked up the phone and recruited me to come to this brand new network, Relevant Radio, way back in the day. And big thanks to Sarah. Outstanding job with that highlight package. It's hard to squeeze in 4 years of memories in 4 minutes, but somehow you did it.
15: Well, we tried our best. You know, what was shocking, I went back to like the first episode you ever did, and I was like, wait, I'm in the show. Before I was in the show, I was in the intro, and I forgot that you guys had asked me, hey, because I was still obviously working at Relevant Radio, hey, can you read this? And I was like, okay. And little did we know that when I read that liner, I'd be in a different location of the intro in a different way in the upcoming year or so. So, yes, it's been a long journey, and we continue on after this. It'll be fun.
0: Do you know who our first guest was?
15: I don't remember if I listened that far.
0: Sean Carney.
15: Oh,
0: Sean,
15: there you Carney. Go. Very nice.
0: 40 Days for Life was our very first guest that day. And you know what? The one thing I do remember was being reunited with Glenn. After all those years, I was back. And Glenn, I'll never forget that show in which we reminisced of being reunited again.
16: Yeah, man, it was kind of like a dream sequence in a TV drama. That was all a dream. That 17-year gap was just a dream. And it was just like, boom, we were back together again. But John, thank you for bringing all the sports and all the emotion and all the laughs to Morning Air the last 4 years.
0: Well, it's a joy and a blessing. And, you know, the more I think about it and reflect on these last 4 years, you know, the good Lord has a sense of humor. There's no doubt about it, because he can take a night owl like me. I'm really not a morning person by nature. And

0: get me to host a national morning show and get up at 3:45 every morning. The alarm clock has gone off every single day. It's never failed me, along with the iPhone as a backup. But I always say, people ask me, how do you do it? Well, by the grace of God, but for some reason, the grace of God doesn't work on the weekends, only Monday through Friday.
1: Yeah, he's got like a wicked sense of humor, actually. That sounds like pretty torturous. But we survive, we prevail, and it's great because then we get to join all the listeners every morning on their way. And that's the good part that keeps us going.
0: We do.
2: A lot of folks waking up early, absolutely, not just us.
0: Part of what we do is to give you a Catholic perspective on the happenings in the world, whether it's news, sports, science, whatever. There is a new study on women and coffee, Glenn.
2: Well, it says a cup of coffee in the morning could help women stay healthy as they get older. Research out of Harvard followed a group of 50,000 women for 30 years. That sounds like college guys, right? Drinking coffee every morning was linked to staying mentally sharp and physically strong later in life. Decaf and tea didn't have the same effect, though.
1: Interesting. Okay, well, I guess I'll have to incorporate some things into my routine. I'd be curious as to what they were adding in the coffee. Is it this hardcore coffee drinkers where it's just coffee? Is it an espresso shot? We'll have to do some bigger research to find out.
0: Does it have cream?
1: Yeah, how many sugars are in there? Is that increasing health? I'm not sure. So I'd be good. I could see where the mental sharpness, maybe if that's helping you get going in the morning, that could be kind of the trick. Now, I don't necessarily always drink coffee, so I might have to, you know, take a closer look at this survey and see if this is or see if it's actually something that will be helpful.
2: Well, you know what? We ought to send this study to the relevant radio coffee department, though, because they'll want to see how a Guadalupe Gold can...
1: Yeah, how does that shape up? That's a good point. Good point. Yeah.
0: Yes, I'm sure Elizabeth will be interested in this study for sure. And, you know, it's geared towards women, but I wonder if it says anything that could be helpful for men, because I know that, you know, I don't think I could do this show without my cup of Java in the morning.
1: Yeah, that's good to know. Well, they'll have to do a follow-up because, you know, men and women are built very differently, Jenna. This is shocking to many across America, but we're very different. So what works for one might not work for the other. So maybe it's making you less sharp. We're going to have to invest in Harvard so they can do another study.
0: Yeah, unfortunately, this study took 30 years.
1: Well, I guess it's not for you then. Hopefully they're in the midst of that 30-year study for men. We can test out and see how helpful that's going to be.
2: I don't know. With government cutbacks, we might never find out the end now, you know, if they aren't funded for the rest of the study. You know.
1: Maybe another school can pick this project up in double time, do the research back draft. We can get some of this figured out and sorted out right away.
0: We have so much to be grateful for. As we always give thanks to our Lord for all the many blessings through the intercession of our Blessed Mother Mary, the Mother of God. We continue to pray for peace in the world, especially in the Middle East, in Ukraine, peace right here in our nation, in our church, and in our families. And we continue to pray for you and with you as we do every day here on the show. Sarah, you have some more prayer intentions here this hour.
1: Yep, morning air at relevantradio.com. That's how we get those prayer intentions. If there's something you'd like to send to us, morningair@relevantradio.com. Of course, we're going to lift up all those affected by the attack there in Boulder, Colorado. And Nora, she's asking us to pray for all those suffering with autism, that God will heal them and give them peace. Darlene asking us to pray for those suffering with kidney diseases, especially her husband. Emelita prayers for her sister so she can take care of all of the that her sister can take care of all her financial obligations that are all kind of seemingly coming together at a head. I know that sometimes is how it comes together sometimes. It's horrible. Okay, we'll pray for that. And Maria, she called in to the Family Rosary Across America.
3: My dear friend, who I've known since grade school, passed away last night of pancreatic cancer. Her name is Christy Wynn.
1: Okay, we'll pray for Christy's soul and for all those who knew her, because I'm sure that's going to be... they're going to be going through a little bit of a tough time now.
0: We put all of these intentions in the hands of our Lord. We come to Him with great faith, always reminding ourselves that we walk by faith and not by sight. So we know the Lord hears our prayers. He knows exactly what we need and when we need it. And we pray through the intercession of our Blessed Mother Mary. Hail Mary, full of grace, the Lord is with thee. Blessed art thou among women, and blessed is the fruit of thy womb, Jesus. Holy Mary, Mother of God, pray for us sinners now and at the hour of our death. Amen. Our Lady of Guadalupe, Patroness of the Americas, Patroness of the Unborn, and of Relevant Radio, pray for us. St. Joseph, Patron of the Universal Church, pray for us. St. John Paul II, John Paul, the great co-patron of Relevant Radio, pray for us. And we invoke the Holy Spirit in a special way here during the rest of this Easter season when we pray, come, Holy Spirit, come. In the name of the Father, and of the Son, and of the Holy Spirit. Amen. Now, today is day 4 of the traditional Pentecost Novena to the Holy Spirit that recalls the 9 days that our Blessed Mother Mary and the Apostles spent in prayer between Ascension Thursday and Pentecost Sunday. Today, we ask for the gift of knowledge, which directs the soul to judge of things both human and divine according to supernatural common sense and not according to standards of the world. Our power scripture from the Playbook of Life is from Proverbs 3, 5, and 6. Trust in the Lord with all your heart and do not rely on your own insight. In all your ways, acknowledge Him and He will make straight your paths. This is one of the most powerful verses in sacred scripture. It's one of my favorite verses. Jesus the Lord wants us to trust Him completely with all of our heart. Christ promised that He would be with us always through the Holy Spirit. He is always there for us. He's there for us in the sacraments. He's there for us par excellence, especially in the Holy Eucharist, to always lead us in the right path. And so we pray with great confidence from the Chapel of Divine Mercy, Jesus, I trust in You. We need to take a short break when Morning Air continues. Father Jerome Kutnick, the parochial vicar of St. Mary's Catholic Church of Huntley, Illinois, will be with us to talk about beginning the day with God, the power of morning prayer. So stay with us. There is much more to come on this Monday edition of Morning Air here on Relevant Radio and the Relevant Radio app.

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1: I have a friend who's a cradle Catholic, and she has three teenage boys who are entering the church, and they're going to start the OCIA classes. Okay. So I said, "What? I need to have these boys listen to Patrick's broadcast." So they did listen to it this weekend. And I got to tell you, Patrick, they were so awestruck, because you got to imagine, they're entering a church, and they heard of the Pope, and who is the Pope? One of them made a comment that now he's entering the church with a deep respect for the Pope. We kind of put a fire under him. And I said, and again, God's timing. I happened to mention pledge drive. So I said, "You see how much you like Patrick? Well, that's just a little supporter, because we've got Drew Mariani, Father Rocky, Father Simon." So it opened up to them everything. And now they, as a family, are going to be pledge donors.
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10: My comment, really, my main reason for calling is just to say how much I really appreciate Relevant Radio and all of your crew for your saying yes, like Mary's yes, to teaching and promoting and evangelizing this beautiful Catholic faith that we have, especially promoting the Eucharist and confession. And I can't tell you how much your apologetics and everyone's programs have really, really magnified our knowledge and our rejuvenation of the Catholic faith, because we can't really love a faith if we don't know it. And we can't practice it the way God would like it if we really don't know it. And so you really, really helped with that.
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0: having lots of fun here on this Monday morning as Sarah continues with our candy theme for our bumpers this morning. Welcome back to Morning Air. I'm John Morales along with Glenn and Sarah. Thanks so much for tuning in on this Monday morning in the seventh week of Easter. We can continue to still say for at least the rest of this week, Happy Easter. As always, you can send us your intentions via email. The email is morningair@relevantradio.com if you'd like us to pray with you and for you. And our number, if you want to be part of the program here this morning, 888-914-9149, sponsored by the Catholic Order of Foresters. Now, as a new day begins, many of us find ourselves reaching for our phones, rushing into tasks or thinking about all the myriad of things that we might have to do during the day. But what if the first thing that we reached for was time with God? How can we begin each day in prayer? And what does early morning prayer actually look like? And how can we really make it a part of our daily lives? I can tell you firsthand that I'm up at 3:45 and within about 60 seconds, I'm on my knees in the dark in front of the crucifix, praying the morning offering, which I believe really sets the tone for the day. Joining us live this morning is Father Jerome Kutnick, the parochial vicar at St. Mary's Catholic Church in Huntley, Illinois, in the Chicago area, to help us explore the beauty of starting our day with God, to offer also some practical insights on the power of morning prayer. Good morning, Father Jerome. Thanks so much for joining us. Great to be with you once again.
1: Thank you so much. Listen, you're stealing all my material. Once you wake up, everybody, unfortunately, so many people go to the phone and get busy and purposeful. And as you said, the first moments are so critical. As Monsignor Escrivá once quoted the heroic moment of waking up and immediately, whether it's kissing a crucifix, touching holy water, going to a prayer space, but having a ritualistic morning to receive the dawn, to receive the day. I love exactly what you said. The first thing would be to, if it's a sacrifice, we'll call it a sacrifice, to leave the purposefulness of the world to be taken up at a later time, but to give God the first fruits of my early morning consciousness. How does that sound?
0: That sounds great. The first thing I do is turn my phone off. That's what I do. Just to, I have it as a backup to make sure I don't oversleep. But yeah, I turn everything off, and I'm not kidding you. Within 60 seconds, I'm on my knees, you know, taking just a moment to pray the traditional morning offering, and it's become such a part of how I start the day that I couldn't even think of any other way. It's just sort of right. Become, you know, a habit and something very natural to do, to give thanks. And, you know, when you think of the words of the traditional morning offering, and actually the version that I do, I actually learned it from Father Kubicki back when he used to head the Apostleship of Prayer, you know, the Jesus to the Immaculate Heart of Mary prayer. It's a beautiful, beautiful prayer. But if we really think of the words of what we're saying, we're offering up everything that we do to our Lord for the day.
1: And I love it. If we could stay disciplined in the early moments of our waking and stay as much out of my will as I possibly, as humanly possible, I would go to morning offering. Okay, how about petition the Holy Spirit? How about a God the Father, in the name of your Son, Jesus, give me the Holy Spirit. Awaken in me, Almighty God, your will for me. How about saying yes to God? Early morning, as soon as you can, giving God permission, making my entire project at the earliest consciousness, how am I an instrument of God's? My life will be there. My thoughts are going to be there. And I think if you ask most people are positive that their priorities are exactly as God wants them to be. I challenge that. I do not see the way God sees. Oftentimes, I think what I should be bothered by or worried about or have to fix is for God, not the chief priority. He wants me sensitive to his divine will. He wants me conscious of his glory. He wants me thankful. As we know, when I'm in a thankful modality, I'm far more receptive to see even further blessings I mean, talk about a snowball or a progressive spirituality. So I'm a big fan of a prayer space. So I wake up, I have one nightstand, I have a olive wood crucifix, and the other one, the holy water, and bless myself, kiss the crucifix, go down and make coffee. And I live on a chapel with a church chapel. So I immediately go into the chapel and begin the exercise. So I have a formal prayer space. I think everyone at home could make maybe an informal prayer space, but I would adorn it, you know, with a candle, maybe a Sacred Heart image, a crucifix, maybe a Mary statue or icon, and really get habituated to this ritual of early rising and turning oneself to the morning offer over into the will of God, and really, I want to say jiving, but getting in that rhythm of this is God's reality, and how can I enter more deeply into his giving of himself to me and unite my sufferings unto his and be in this union of love.
0: Father, you're going to love this. Next to my vitamins in the kitchen is a bottle of holy water. Never miss. I bless myself with holy water before I even take my vitamins and drink the coffee.
1: I love it. And John, what's going to inevitably come up from everybody, every human person, and I learned this from Father Mitch Kakwa, who was a great friend of mine early on in my priesthood, even before my priesthood, distractions. And distractions could be amazingly eliminated or reduced if one could do a more thorough examination of conscience and ask oneself in the midst of deeper reflection, what is troubling me? What is it in these shadows that keeps coming to my consciousness that is of great concern? And for a lot of people, it's purposefulness or their sense of inadequacies or their sense of self-worth or their body image or being able to provide. Whatever it may be, most of the distractions all of us face could probably be named by 3 or 4 points. And the reflection can bring that forward so I could bypass these temptations to distraction and springboard into ever greater reflection and focusedness on God's holy word, which is essential to my morning prayer.
0: I want to open up the phone lines and invite our listeners here in the moments that we have together with Father Jerome. Is praying the morning offering part of your daily routine? If you begin your day with morning prayer, with a prayer to the Holy Spirit, maybe with a little bit of time with Scripture, if you've experienced the power of prayer first thing in the morning, we'd love to hear from you. We're taking your calls for Father Jerome Kutnick at 888-914-9149, 888-914-9149. Father, there are so many different ways that one can pray in the morning. There's not one set formula, and it's just a matter of getting used to something that fits into one's own schedule. Any suggestions for someone who is not into the routine of praying first thing in the morning?
1: Great question. And yes, go to bed at the same time every night. I try this. I fail every single day. But as much as I can utilize a monastic mindset in my diocesan priesthood, I go to bed at the same time. I wake up at the same time. I try to eat my first meal at the same time. Hospital visits, I can't control them. They're all over the place. So, but as much as I can to regulate my life within a pattern or a structure. So I agree with what you said about prayer, but why can't I challenge the listeners to say, if you've never done this before, well, maybe you have a better advantage to wake up and live a structured spirituality for the first time tomorrow. And I would say the first thing I do when I wake up would be recognition. This is God's world. God has offered salvation to me. He died on the cross for my sins. He loves me. He has a plan for me. Just spend, along with the morning offering, time in recognition. First and foremost, God is victorious, and he is the love of my soul. And there's no greater good or higher truth or deeper satisfaction I'm ever going to encounter than this love that God has for me. So that's the first thing. Number two, I go to repose, which is I got to find peace. And we're back to distractions or back to people's memories haunting them. They're not going to be at peace as long as they're fighting these dragons in their unconscious or conscious mind that are unconfessed sins or unthoughtful prior behaviors, unconsidered. So I got to recognize God, and then I got to be at peace inside my soul, because then I can be receptive to what God wants to present to me this day.
0: Want to just share the version of the morning offering that I learned way back in the day from Father Kubicki. It goes like this. O Jesus, to the Immaculate Heart of Mary, I offer you my prayers, works, joys, and sufferings of this day in union with the holy sacrifice of the Mass throughout the world. I offer them for the intentions of your Sacred Heart, the salvation of souls, reparation for sin, the reunion of all Christians. I offer them for the intentions of our bishops, the apostles of prayer, and in particular for those recommended by our Holy Father this month. And Father, for a while there, I had to remind myself that we had a new Holy Father. So, as I'm sure you priests do as well, as we now pray for our Holy Father, Pope Leo.
1: Absolutely. And I guess, John, not close it down, wind it down, all my spirituality has to be Eucharistic. So whatever prayers I'm comprising, repeating, saying, I wake up thinking I'm going to say Mass today. I'm going to receive Jesus today. So in the morning offering, the reparation for all the indifferences and offenses and sacrileges caused our blessed Lord and Savior, and really readying my heart with an ever greater receptivity to the graces he wants to pour within me. And then finally, when I receive him, the greatest of all prayers, God, I give you full permission to do with my life as you will. And that is just a very powerful prayer to receive God in one soul and to be filled with his most loving, sublime, infinite grace.
0: Father, can you leave us with your blessing?
1: Eternal Father God, we thank you and praise you for our new Pope. We ask you to bless the bishops in union with him, all the priests and deacons, all those who serve in leadership roles, all the parents, all those guiding others unto you, Almighty God. We ask you to inspire them with the confidence to believe in you ever more fully, and let your victory reign in our hearts so we can witness to others this truly blessed religion and love that you've deemed us worthy to receive and imitate it back to you with complete giving of our lives, in union with the Blessed Virgin's prayers. And may Almighty God bless all your listeners, the Father and the Son and the Holy Spirit. Amen.
0: Amen. As always, thanks so much, Father Jerome. Really appreciate you being with us.
1: Have a great day, John. Thank you.
0: That was Father Jerome Kutnick, the parochial vicar at St. Mary's Catholic Church in Huntley, Illinois, just outside of Chicago. We need to take a short break. When we come back, Glenn will be joined by licensed independent clinical social worker Kim Morgan to talk about summertime activities and work-life balance. So stay with us as this Tuesday edition of Morning Air continues here on Relevant Radio and the Relevant Radio app.

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3: First, a praise report. It's amazing. I took two of my grandsons along the 2025 Walk to Mary.
2: Yep.
3: My oldest grandson, named Leo, had already been accepted at the college of his choice. And his Walk to Mary petition was, Mary, I don't know what kind of a person I'll turn out to be at this college. So if you want me to go to you, Mary, I need $1,500 more and I need it by Wednesday. So on Tuesday, he received a call from you, Mary. They said that if he would choose to attend you, Mary, they would give him $1,500 a year for the next 4 years if he attended. So he needed a deal and he got it for real.
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9: Hi, Drew Mariani here. Hey, the job market is looking strong. In fact, the economy added 172,000 jobs last month, beating expectations. But the unemployment rate for young Americans with a master's degree has never been higher. Why is that? Well, next time, I'll talk to an executive headhunter about the state of the job market today. Be sure and join me for that and more. 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
10: I have a friend who's a cradle Catholic, and she has three teenage boys who are entering the church and they're going to start the OCIE classes. Okay. So I said, "What? I need to have these boys listen to Patrick's broadcast." So they did listen to it this weekend. And I got to tell you, Patrick, they were so awestruck. Because you got to imagine, they're entering a church and they heard of the Pope and who is the Pope. One of them made a comment that now he's entering the church with a deep respect for the Pope. You kind of put a fire under him. And I said, and again, God's timing. I happened to mention pledge drive. So I said, you see how much you like Patrick? Well, that's just a little supporter because we've got Drew Mariani, Father Rocky, Father Simon. So it opened up to them everything. And now they, as a family, are going to be pledge donors.
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13: I can see you. 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Thanks so much for joining us on this Tuesday in the seventh and final week of the Easter season. Our number, if you want to be part of the program, 888-914-9149. Now, this morning, Glenn is joined by longtime Morning Air contributor Kim Morgan to talk about summertime. I can't wait to hear this, Glenn.
14: No, thank you, John. Summer, a great time of year. School gets out in my neighborhood tomorrow for the public school students, and they're looking forward to that, I am sure, whether the parents are or not, at first, for sure. But I tell you, it's always fun this time of year. The promise is unlimited at the start of a summer of what great joy can be had by not getting up and going to school, and, a few changes in the schedule for adults as well. Joining us, a longtime Morning Air contributor, Catholic wife and mom, a licensed independent clinical social worker, and a great pro-life advocate as well. Kim Morgan is with us today. Hey, Kim, great to have you along.
15: Well, it's good to be with you, Glenn. You know, I had to get up off the porch swing and just come talk to you after a leisurely morning, and I'd love to talk a little bit more about the slower pace, possibly, of summer.
14: All right. Hopefully this won't interrupt that swinging on the porch too much there. But, you know, when I think of summer, I think of one of the greatest starts ever to summer. I think it was about third grade, and my mom was a teaching assistant at our local elementary school. And, of course, the staff had to come in for like an extra half day after school was out. But, you know, it was just me, so I had to hang with mom for just a little bit. And one of the first things those great grade school janitors did, the custodians, it was John and Dick. Dick and John were the janitor guys, and they did a great job waxing the floor of our one-level grade school. It was like long and narrow, and that'd give you a great chance to get a full head of steam as you ran about halfway down this long, narrow hallway and then slid the other half. And I got up, and I looked at my pants, and if there wasn't a coating of wax from my knee down to my ankle on my right leg as I had folded it nicely under my left leg as if I was sliding into second base and then putting my hand behind me, you know, in good base stealer fashion. Well, if there wasn't on the palm of my hand a coating of wax as well. And those poor guys, I never thought about what it did to their beautiful floor, but it was, I really flew, I tell you that much. And also got to hang out with my third grade teacher. She was dismantling her classroom and she taught me how to play chess and even let me beat her. And so that's a great start to summer. But we're going to talk about getting started in summer and not only getting started, but how to carry through. And, you know, if we're hardworking folks with a good work ethic, how do we kind of shut down just enough to enjoy what God might have in store for us, Kim?
15: Well, you know, it's very ironic that I ran into a gentleman who was coming down our road. We have a little one-lane road, and he looked lost. And so I stopped and I rolled my window down, and it was a priest. And I was like, well, why is there a priest on my road? This is kind of fun. And he was looking for the old abbey that's near our house. And he was going there to have a day of downtime and contemplation and rest. He said he had been working with the tornado victims in St. Louis. And I thought, well, my first thought was, well, if you have work to do, why are you taking a day off like right now? Like, isn't there more to do to help these people? But then God kind of opened my eyes a little bit, and I read this beautiful article by Father Rainier about the art of downtime, of quiet, of stillness, and about how that quiet gives us time to contemplate God and to grow in our faith, and it's actually kind of a basis of religion. And it started me on this journey of thinking a little bit more about what leisure time is, how do we use it, and how can we make it a good summer for our kids? As the Catholic wife and mom, often there are just as many activities in the summer as there are during the school year. And then how do we balance that, but in a really Catholic way and not just I'm going to work all day, be exhausted, and then give what's left over to everyone else. But how do I put into reserves some of that stillness, that quietness, that restful time, and give that to my family and show my family the importance of that as they develop their faith life? So it was kind of interesting, just this random priest driving down the road, and I happened to stop, started me on this little journey of thinking about it all.
14: Well, maybe how we get it started is hardworking folks too, is one of the topics came up in discussion with a friend at an extended family gathering recently, and on their property, they had a neat little cabin that was built out in the back, and the lady of the property wanted to turn it perhaps someday into a little hermitage, a place to rest and get away. And we talked about another area in the state of Minnesota that had a bunch of those little cabins and getaways as well that are good for priests and regular folks too. And we talked about one of the hallmarks of being at one of those is rest, that godly rest. And people just can sleep on and on, or sometimes they don't give themselves permission. And it was, you know, kind of giving ourselves permission to rest a little bit. And maybe even, you know, as you know, hardworking, faith-filled folks, if we look at it like, okay, this is going to help me build some new spiritual work by resting a little bit. Maybe that's the key, but is part of it giving ourselves permission to slow down a little bit or look for the spiritual in a slightly different summer pace?
15: It really is. There's an Italian phrase called dolce far niente. Now, please excuse my Italian. I don't speak Italian.
14: Sounded good to me.
15: It's sweet to do nothing. And there are several really good authors out there that have written books, which ties us into what we could do during our leisure time. It doesn't mean we necessarily sit and do nothing. In fact, Father Rainier states in his article, sometimes our leisure activity can be very strenuous. It can be mountain biking. It can be rollerblading. It can be something we do, but very purposely for the intention of leisure. And Joseph Pieper is an author who wrote this book, Leisure, the Basis of Our Culture. And he says that religion can only be in existence with leisure, because it is when we contemplate God. And then there's this other book written by Cardinal Serra, The Power of Silence. And he talks about the indispensability of how this leads us to the divine. And those two books then could be part of our leisure time, Glenn. We could read these books, figure out why leisure is important, and while we're doing it, we could be more leisurely. And I just thought, how fun this summer to create a book list that maybe I might read and at least skim through some of the main highlights of those books and see a little bit more about it. But reading can be an active form of leisure. Our sport and athletic activities, a workout, taking a brisk walk. And I know, Glenn, you're a good example of those walks. You get out there and walk quite often, don't you?
14: Well, not getting up and do it. I mean, get up off the couch to do it, I guess. But yeah, it happens later in the day due to the radio schedule. But wanted to kind of point out, too, the difference between leisure and entertainment. Now, it can be entertaining to read a book. It can be entertaining to do some physical activities. But sometimes, and maybe we've all, maybe when the kids are little, we've had these vacations where we come back from a vacation and we need a vacation. Things get so busy. And, you know, the commercial world would have us kind of have our lives revolve around an entertainment schedule. All right, it's playoff time, and we got to watch these sporting events. These music shows are coming to town. We got to see this new movie coming out. I mean, almost turning our leisure into work so we don't miss anything. There are those that are avid followers of entertainment, and they're going to show up at as many things as they can. And, well, that can get expensive as well. But the whole idea that leisure is a little different from, like, entertaining ourselves to death.
15: Yeah, it really is. And I think the important part is that slowing down and the silence, being able to listen, being able to embrace the world around you, the beauty in the world around you, and to absorb it in the moment what is happening. And I've noticed, even when you mentioned the family trips that are so busy and overscheduled, the kids often comment, "Remember that day where we just stayed at the hotel?" You know, it is true. We are spending money to be at a hotel as well as to be at whatever entertainment venue we are going to for the day. And there's a stillness, a quietness, a slowness to that leisure time of, hey, we're not going to get up as early today, and we're not going to get 25,000 steps in. We're going to sit here at the hotel. We're going to take in what's offered, and the you know, the pool, the outside. Maybe they have little things to do there. And I just think it's cool that the kids notice that, yeah, they can be entertained all you want, but they also appreciate the leisure time of doing nothing for a day.
14: I still remember one summer in particular, we had kind of found the old badminton set that my folks had and took it to our household when the kids were like maybe mid to late grade school, a good age when they're not too old to want nothing to do with you, but young enough, you know, they still have interest, but old enough to be able to do a few things for themselves. And, you know, it's a sweet and fun age. And, you know, there was, I don't know, a few weeks in the summer, we would do that a lot. And, you know, it might be a random Tuesday when nobody has scheduled activities at church or sports or whatever. And it's like, wow, we can all just play together in the backyard. And, you know, those are some of the moments. I think, too, is, you know, growing up where, you know, and it's so funny, at Christmas, we end up reenacting some things about, oh, I didn't have the camera turned on, would say my dad, you know, we need to reenact the surprise of a gift. And so I grew up, you know, filming birthdays and Christmases and opening gifts and, you know, some other random stuff. But you know what made the best videos over time is I peered at important moments of my young children's young life through a 2-inch black and white viewfinder with a giant shoulder-mounted camera back in the 90s. But, you know, to take pictures of just the average times, the fun times. I mean, there were a couple of, you know, random Sunday afternoons in the backyard when they were little that were really fun. And to get that glimpse kind of, you know, recorded for posterity, that wasn't just a, you know, ripping into some paper or something like that, but was actually enjoying regular life is, you know, I'm sure future historians, not looking at my life, but, you know, we always want to know kind of regular life back in the day, not just, you know, the particular ceremonies that put a certain king into power, but the average life of the average person had great interest. So let's not forget the power of the average moments.
15: That's exactly right. I think sometimes the extraordinary can be found in the ordinary and taking advantage of those moments. And like you said, just the everyday things that are happening and having those memories of them are quite fulfilling. Quite fulfilling indeed.
14: Now, in your relatively new role as a grandma, and of course, raising a half a dozen kids, you've had many opportunities for little moments to recall and to record sometimes. Are you approaching it any differently with that next generation to try and maybe allow a little more natural playtime into life?
15: Oh, well, it's funny. I woke up this morning to a late night text from my daughter. So if Daniel comes over on Thursday, which park do you want to go to, this one or this one? I thought he's already thinking about what we're going to do. And the little guy comes over this week. He called me yesterday and he wanted to see if he could come for a sleepover. Uh-huh. And that was kind of the first time talking on the phone. So he's definitely getting older and more adventurous. And he likes coming here because there are cars to ride and snack foods that he doesn't get at home and things like that. So that'll be his little mini vacation this week to come over to grandma's for a bit. And yeah, I do approach it differently. I clear my calendar. I wipe it out. I'm like, okay, it's all about the little guy and we're going to do everything, whatever he wants to do and go and explore. That's what we'll do. And if he wants to just stay here and play with the new puppy, that's great. And if he wants to go to the park, we'll go to the park. So it's nice to have that mindset of stillness and clarity that my goal for that day is just that attention, and I'm not thinking about, well, we can do this for about 27 minutes, but then we have to get in the car and go do this next thing like I did more as a parent.
14: Well, you know, part of it, I suppose, the age of young parents, right? It's a time where jobs, you're trying to get started and established, and, you know, maybe not a ton of dough coming in, and we also feel that need to be productive in the midst of raising kids, and by grandparenting time, it's like we maybe more realize that just focusing on them, you know, for the time they're with us there, that's the thing. And so kids can be a beautiful way to pull us into leisure. I think, you know, we have, my goodness, the sidewalk in our neighborhood on one side or the other of the street, not on both, and it's on our side. And so we get to see all the little ones coming by, heading to the park, and that's just a blast as new generations kind of keep strolling by and we have lots of great laughs looking out the window there. But the leisure pace, not a morning radio thing, though, as we have to wrap up this conversation with you, but always appreciate it. Blessings on enjoying some of that grandchild vacation time there. And here's to everyone giving themselves that permission to spend a little more time in leisure and, you know, dive a little more deeply into our relationship with our Lord as well. Kim Morgan, thank you from the beauty of the St. Louis area this morning, joining us on Morning Air. And we continue with Morning Air with today's Story Corner. Our story today called Every Day I Kiss My Kids Goodbye Like I'll Never See Them Again, from Ellen Seidman. My husband's cell phone rang while we were out having dinner Saturday nights. He picked it up and I watched his face freeze. "What is it, honey?" I asked, my heart beating faster. "What's wrong?" He whispered, "Larry died." Larry is one of my husband's best friends from childhood, a big-hearted guy with twin two-year-old boys. He'd been in a car accident. I burst into sobs, putting a napkin over my mouth so people sitting nearby wouldn't hear. We quickly paid the bill, went home, said goodnight to the babysitter. I tiptoed to my kids' rooms and planted long kisses on their foreheads. I thought about what would happen if I were never to see them again. But then I think about that all the time. Now, I'm not a morbid person. People tend to describe me as cheerful and upbeat. A friend in high school once joked I should be voted most likely to smile. Many of us, never really appreciate maybe the good in life until some tragedy gives us perspective. But I've lived long enough now and seen enough death to know that every day is a gift. It's sort of earnest banality you might see emblazoned at needlepoint, some old relative's house, but it's so true. Thing is, it's not something most of us take time to think about unless something awful happens. My morning kiss routine started when my friend Karen passed away 4 years ago. She was a mom of three kids under five. Karen had an autoimmune disease, and she wanted those babies so badly. One day while her family was in a park, Karen just keeled over. Her heart had gone out. It was the first time a close friend had passed. Hugging my children was one of the only things that got me through the grief. It was also the first time I started thinking about not taking life for granted. Pondering the thoughts of no longer being there for your children is both hard and awful. Some days it's hard even to find time to think, let alone juggle a job, kids, school stuff, house stuff, and so on. It's all too easy to get sucked into your busy life that you never fully appreciate life itself or how lucky you are to have a couple beautiful kids. After Karen's death, I vowed to be more mindful when I kissed the kids goodbye before I headed to work. On a train into New York City where there'd be daily terror alerts, typically yellow, elevated, but occasionally orange, high, a system that's since been discontinued. I didn't think I may never see them again, which would have been a pretty downer way to start the day. I just kissed them with all of me. No quick pecks. Instead, I'd relish the feel of their cheeks against my lips, the smell of their skin. I'd tell them how much I loved them. If I were never to come home, they'd know how much of my heart they had. In the ensuing years, when disaster and tragedy struck, earthquakes in Japan and Haiti, the tsunami in Thailand, the shootings in Aurora, Colorado, and Newtown, Connecticut, I grieved, but I never got that overwhelming rush other parents talked about of urgently needing to hold their kids tighter because I'd already cherished mine like there was no tomorrow. The other day, I watched a live story on the local news. Some guy had fired shots at the mall. On Facebook, a relative of Larry's wife left an update with prayers for her and the kids and reminders to others to hug and kiss their family a little extra. I had. Psalm 127:3 reminds us, children are a gift from the Lord. They are a reward from Him.
16: As always, thanks so much, Glenn. Coming up next hour here on Morning Air, Michael O'Rourke, the founder of StrongCatholicDad.com, will be with us to share some practical dating advice for parents of teens. 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Why do you believe in the resurrection? Stay with us. We will talk about it coming up in the final hour of Morning Air on this Tuesday here on Relevant Radio and the Relevant Radio app.

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2: 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Pope Leo is calling for the preservation of human dignity in the face of artificial intelligence.
3: Let's not fear artificial intelligence, but constantly keep the question of the human in play.
2: Living in the Age of AI, the focus of the Pope's first encyclical presented Monday at the Vatican alongside one of the co-founders of Anthropic. In the more than 230-page letter to the Church, the first ever U.S.-born Pope warned the technology such as artificial intelligence is fueling global conflicts. He appealed directly to AI developers, saying they bear a particular ethical and spiritual responsibility, for every design choice reflects a vision of humanity. The Holy Father warning that AI could create what he calls digital neocolonialism, the Vatican releasing again the first encyclical this week, with the warning that AI could concentrate power, deepen inequality, and exploit weaker nations through data and technology. Pope says AI is never morally neutral because it reflects the values of those who design and control it. The encyclical warns against AI-driven warfare and transhumanist ideologies seeking to eliminate human suffering through technology. He says Christians must defend human dignity, justice, peace, and the value of the human person in the digital age. And Chicago Mayor Brandon Johnson pleased after meeting with the Pope at the Vatican. Following his visit this week, the mayor said the first question he received from the Holy Father was, "How is Chicago?" Mayor responded by saying the city is strong and transforming. He also invited Pope Leo to conduct Mass at Chicago's Grant Park next year. If the Holy Father accepts, he'd follow in the footsteps of Pope John Paul II, who delivered Mass in the park in 1979. Keeping you connected with the Church and the world 24 hours a day and on the web at RelevantRadio.com. I'm Glenn Leverins. This is listener-supported Relevant Radio.
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10: Good morning and happy Friday. Thanks for joining us. It's Glenn and Sarah in for John today, and we hope to bring you like a quarter of the energy of the Tafoya children who join us at the start of every hour, and then that would be quite the wild show today as well. But great to have you along, and Sarah, great to have you here as well as usual, and how are the kids today?
11: You know, this is the part of the day where I probably could muster some of that energy. By the end of the day, it's all gone. The tank has been emptied, so I don't have any of that exuberance. But I've heard that that scream mama enough that I'm ready to kind of tap out, maybe get a little R&R. I'm probably not alone with that. But yeah, so we're going to try our best to kind of get you going in the morning, because, you know, I think that's why people are probably, they're not tuning in to fall asleep. They already did that. We need wake up and get going. It's Friday, man.
10: One more day. We can do it. One more day. Oh, a couple of crazy things going on in the news, including a big fight, big tiff, big back and forth in public, just like a couple of, I don't know, junior high kids or something like that. But President Donald Trump and former first advisor Elon Musk going at it back and forth, you know, claiming you wouldn't be elected if it weren't for me and my money, basically, or I should kick you out of the country. Not sure if you're here legally or not. kind of started, I guess, within the big, beautiful bill. Some of the tax cuts that would have helped out electric car makers are not there. It could cost Elon Musk a whole lot of money. And so that kind of turned him against things, as well as some other parts of that budget bill, the president trying to get through the Senate that the House has already passed. And it's getting kind of ugly. And it gets us to think a little bit, Sarah, how, you know, I think of the old, one of the, you know, celebrity magazines used to have a section that said, they're just like us. It was pictures of celebrities.

0: letter, I guess, that like when we do petty things that others do petty things. You know how we do that kind of comparison where we say, well, at least I'm not a murderer. Wow, that's your standard? You're going that far? Well, hopefully you're better than a murderer. I don't know. We have to put our measuring stick in a better place. You know, let's compare ourselves to a saint or Jesus and say, well, I still got some work to do. I mean, so not focusing on that. But yeah, so the pettiness, sometimes I wonder, is this just misdirection? Is there something else that's going on and they want us to focus on this? You know, this tabloid junk that they're fighting over silly things and saying silly words back and forth, just so we, you know, are distracted. Like, you know, as we're going through our TikTok and YouTube feeds or whatever, where we're not paying attention to things that we actually should be focusing our time on. But it does give us something to talk about, I guess, and make us feel good about ourselves. Well, at least we're not like that, you know.
1: Well, that is one of the theories behind certain kinds of talk radio. You listen to someone that, boy, they've got real problems. I guess my life isn't so bad.
0: The chaplet, yeah. Get focused on.
1: Yeah.
0: Some of those hard things those people go through. So,
1: but great point there about let's compare ourselves to the lives of the saints, perhaps. But we pray that these gentlemen, as well as all of us, kind of come around to living saintly lives. And for all of us, that has not always been the case. But you hate to see it play out in public like that. And you say, what is this covering up? What else should we be looking for, maybe? You know, if we're... what's up the sleeve while we're, you know, trying to figure out, you know, which, you know, card is under which hand or whatever. But yeah, there is a big jobs report coming out today and folks looking closely at the economy, of course, in the era of tariffs and inflation and how all of that is doing. So, you know, be aware. One of the happier things in the news, the NBA Finals got underway last night in Oklahoma City. The Thunder, big favorites going in, almost 10-point favorites, had the best record in the NBA in the regular season. They led the entire game, but you got to play 60 minutes, right? Well, for 59.7 seconds, they led. 0.3 seconds left. There's a basket to go ahead by one for Indiana. Tyrese Halliburton does it. And the Pacers win to take game number one, 111-110. A crushing loss for the Thunder, but a fast-paced game all the way through. And game two coming up Sunday nights in Oklahoma City. And my goodness, but lots of fun stuff perhaps coming up as we're into those beautiful summer weekends right now. School is out for many and time to get outside and enjoy, perhaps even enjoying a movie in the great outdoors, the backyard or the drive-in, celebrating drive-in theaters a little bit today, kind of a fading American thing, but in a country in love with our cars in the latter half of the 20th century, you drive in and you clip that big speaker on there until they got the battery-draining technology of just turn it on your radio. But then that was fun as a radio nut when you drive away from the drive-in theater to see how far from the theater you could get and still hear the theater sound coming out of your car radio. But anyway, drive-ins, any part of your experience growing up, Sarah?
0: Yeah, you know what I like about that is, okay, so, you know, you go from having the speaker there, okay, your car's turned off then, right? Okay, now, you're like either going to drain your battery because you're going to chance that throughout this, you know, two-hour movie that you don't have your engine on, but the car's going to survive. Just turning back on after you've had, you know, just had the battery running for this whole time so you can hear through your speaker. Or you turn your car on because it's cold or it's too hot and you're trying to have that, you know, the comfort of the heater or the air conditioner on the whole time, and everyone who's walking outside of the vehicles are dying from the extra gas consumption as they can breathe in the air. There's you know, the positives and negatives of all of that, but there's an evolution to that, really, because like you mentioned, it's been very popular to get those big sheets or blow up, screens or, you know, different types of ways that you can have this set up in your backyard or even like, I know our town, they have certain parks and different Sundays through or Fridays or whatever during the summer, they'll have, it's movie night at the park and they'll have a big blow up set up and you can go and hang out at the park and just bring your blanket and everything and go watch the movie there. Now, there's a park that they always do this, and it's literally across the street practically from our house. And every single summer, I'm like, we've got to go because it's right by our house. And do you know that most of the time, right when we're going to commit to it, it's like raining, and you're like, well, they're not doing it anymore. It's like, come on, man. The one that's right by our house, it rains out. What are the chances of this? It's so depressing. Now we can't watch this movie that we could probably just stream from our TV inside the house. You know, it's like... there's something great about doing

0: fit in a different way. Obviously, we all have this access to films that any of these films that are probably going to be shown, we probably have access to through some streaming device in our own home and that kind of comfort. But there's something to the uncomfortableness of putting yourself outside and exposure to bugs and having to stay up unnecessarily late because the sun has to be down before the movie starts. There's something to that that just makes it a little bit more exciting.
1: Oh, I think absolutely. It's a great point in light of the fact so many have great big screens in their own homes right now, and you can watch movies that way, and maybe that's the preferred way. You need a special experience to get you out to do something different, and maybe that drive-in or out-in-the-park experience is just that. And if it's at the park, then maybe you're not sitting in the car, draining the car battery. Now, just having the radio on in the car, not the whole accessory setting, should be just fine on the battery, except if you're me and you happen to drag your wife kind of late in the evening last summer to a ice cream shop, just, you know, for some quick dessert. And she's ready for bed because she gets up really early for morning radio, earlier than I do. And, oh, come on, it'll just be a few minutes. You don't have to get dressed up. We'll just go through, in the drive-thru, sit in the parking lot. Well, like 10 minutes with the radio on and the battery died. I couldn't get the car started. This was supposed to be a quick trip, get her home into bed. Nope. Had to walk back home to get the other car, about a 25-minute walk, you know, 3-minute drive, or whatever, 5-minute drive, and jump that, and then we both drove home and ended up getting a new battery ultimately. But yeah, it wasn't the quick trip to the ice cream shop that I had promised, and so
0: that's a story that's going to be hard to let go of, you know. And she's going to
1: not keep, for me,
0: she's
1: but
0: gonna
1: yeah,
0: keep bringing
1: for the household,
0: it back. Yeah,
1: perhaps.
0: Exactly. Keep yeah. bringing it up. Oh, remember that other quick trip, huh?
1: Yeah, that was.
0: I can see that in the future.
1: I don't know, you know. And then the kids, if they hear parents going through stories like that, and suddenly they're repeating the things that the parents are saying, you know, and then that can be kind of fun.
0: Yeah, kids do that. They do repeat lots of things that adults say, and it is kind of cute to hear. I found these kids and some things they repeat that their parents say, and it's really fun to hear what they have to say and kind of repeating their parents.
2: I'm getting rid of all these toys and sending them to Goodwill.
3: I hear Mommy one more time. Mommy, you lose it.
4: Can you hold on 1 second?
3: What is going on? No more snaps.
0: Isn't it true? Anytime you're on the phone, I mean, oftentimes now as parents, maybe we're texting or whatever, but like all of a sudden you're on the phone and there's people screaming at high volume, like they're being murdered. And you know, like what?
1: But only when you're on the phone.
0: Yeah. Other times it doesn't seem to be the case. Or you were, as in the case of me, I was upstairs and I was, ironing something for another child. And I came downstairs and my daughter had cut her hair with child safe scissors, people. I mean, aren't those not supposed to be able to cut anything?
1: They can't cut anything.
0: They're frustrated. They don't even cut paper, but somehow they cut her hair. And you can't even make this stuff up. I should have known, because all of my kids, at one point in their life, they decide to become a barber. But I'm always shocked when it happens. You know, you see the trail of hair and you're just like, oh, come on. I don't have time for this today. Kids, it's just an exciting adventure, and it's so fun to hear, you know, the things that they say. They say it, and you're like, oh, yeah, I do talk like that. Okay.
1: Oh, maybe she's going to grow up to be the phrase that just popped to mind. I hadn't thought of forever. A beauty operator, right? Not just a barber or stylist, but a beauty operator. Oh, yeah. I think everybody has one day in every kid's life that happens. I don't recall doing that, but my dad did a pretty good job of that. He cut my hair up till about fifth or sixth grade, and so there was much suffering. But in the summer, man, he'd set me up outside and just buzz it all off. And so
0: it's the best way to go. You know, that's how you know you keep it even. I'm a beauty school dropout. Never actually took any classes, but we did get some buzzers for, just to quickly do a quick buzz on the side of the boys' heads. And, you know, it's nice that they come with, the little combs that say this is the level of hair, but I still somehow, it doesn't seem like it always measures up according to what they're promising. So I just try to keep it, we're just going to do very little here. I'm not doing too much. If it's an actual, hair that needs, to look a certain way, especially I have a son that's almost 12. He's very concerned about that, the coolness factor of his hair. So I usually have to have hands off when it comes to his head, which is unfortunate for my bank account. But the other one doesn't seem to care. So buzz as long as you can, I say.
1: Oh, well, here, kids, good luck as we're into parental haircutting season now. That's an effort that needs to be bathed in prayer, as you are each and every day here on Relevant Radio. Sarah's got some prayer requests today.
0: We sure do. We like to start our prayer by asking for more petitions. We need your help. 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What is going on in your life? 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Pauline asking us to pray for her daughter and fiance who have a brand new baby. They're looking for the right kind of jobs to be able to make enough money to support their family with every health issues and different things that are going on. So we'll ask St. Joseph, hey, can you help out with that? Help Pauline's daughter and her fiance. Carlos, we're asking for prayers for his daughter who's struggling with her son's mental and physical health. So we'll pray for Carlos's grandson and for his parents as they kind of go through that. That can be, it's hard to watch your kids struggle and trying to figure out what's the right plan for them. So we'll pray for that, Carlos. Thanks for bringing that up. Also, Esther, she called in to the Family Rosary Across America.
5: My prayers are for my adult children to renew their faith and come back. Please come back to church, and for my health problems and sport be resolved.
0: Esther, we can just hear your heart and how heavy that weighs on you. So we'll lift you up in all of those intentions. You're not alone with that. A lot of people in the same boat. So we give them all to Mary, who will give them to Jesus. Hail Mary, full of grace, the Lord is with thee. Blessed art thou amongst women, and blessed is the fruit of thy womb, Jesus. Holy Mary, Mother of God, pray for us sinners, now and at the hour of our death. Amen. Our Lady of Guadalupe, pray for us. Saint Joseph, the worker, pray for us. All you angels and saints, pray for us. Jesus, I trust in you.
1: 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Thank you so much, Sarah. 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
2: What's your prayer intention?
3: First, a praise report. It's amazing. I took two of my grandsons along the 2025 Walk to Mary.
2: Yep.
3: My oldest grandson, named Leo, had already been accepted at the college of his choice. And his Walk to Mary petition was, "Mary, I don't know what kind of a person I'll turn out to be at this college. So if you want me to go to you, Mary, I need $1,500 more and I need it by Wednesday." So on Tuesday, he received a call from you, Mary. They said that if he would choose to attend you, Mary, they would give him $1,500 a year for the next 4 years if he attended. 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
11: 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I'm John Morales along with Glenn and Sarah. 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And now, Sarah is joined by Morning Air contributor and mom herself, Suzanne Bilodeau. Sarah, take it away.
12: Thanks, John. Well, I'm probably not the only one who's done this, you know, packed lunches, signed school forms. Remember, okay, we got picture day, take dinner out. Does it need to be defrosted? Do I need to cook it? Is a crock pot involved? Okay, also I need to remember this. Ah, that piles up and that can feel pretty heavy and overloading. But, you know, is this a thing that just seems like, isn't this in the job description for mothers? Well, Suzanne Bilodeau, try and some words of wisdom for us. Suzanne, how are you? Happy Easter.
13: Hey, happy Easter. It's so good to be with you.
12: Okay, so did any of that resonate with you? Have you ever had an unnecessarily long to-do list that just keeps rotating around and around as soon as you kind of take one off, more seems to pile on, and it just seems like you got a lot on the shoulders? Is that common among mothers, or is that just me?
13: Oh, no, that's just you. No, I lie. It is wildly common. I mean, you're not kept up at night with all the things that you didn't get done for the day that you have to get done for tomorrow. Yeah, and it's wild because I'm in a season now where my oldest is, let's see, she's ending her junior year. So I'm still got the toddler down, the four-year-old, everybody in between, and my 16-and-a-half-year-old who's starting to prep for college thinking and plans in that way. So I feel like the list in my mind, I have lost capacity to hold it all. And it has become a journey that I've been on recently of really leaning into trying to let God be God of my life and my family's life and not myself.
12: Yeah, well, and that's a challenging thing to do, to put it nicely, because we all kind of fall into this trap. I don't know why we do this. We kind of just very dramatize everything. We say, okay, we got to do everything. This is our job to do everything. Mm-hmm. If we don't do this, if we didn't get to that, if we didn't do it the right way, then .. You know, like, my kid will be in jail. Why? Why is that the thing where our brain is going to, like, catastrophe? Yes. It's so dramatic, and no one wants to be that dramatic, because reality is that it more than likely won't. But, you know, when you see on the news, we're bombarded with, like, this kid who did something, and where was the parents in that? And in the back of my mind, I'm thinking, oh, no, that, please don't let that be my kid. Let me not screw them up so bad that they're on TV and everyone says, where was I? And I thought I was there. I was trying so hard, you know. So, we, you know, obviously, it's always such a dramatic place that we kind of put ourselves in. Why do we fall into this trap?
13: I think we have what is known as, like, this mother's burden, right? This invisible pressure that we believe, like you said, that if I don't stay on top of everything, things will fall apart. If something goes wrong, like you alluded to, it's my fault and I can't afford to mess up. So we grasp, we try to control, we do all these things to try to ensure that nothing bad will happen. But one of the things that I read recently that has been powerful in my heart is just this simple reality, the simple truth that you are not the one that holds the universe together. And it seems so simple, and I'm sure, Sarah, you and I can both say, oh yeah, I don't believe that I hold the universe together, right? But I think sometimes our nervous system, this invisible pressure, this mother's burden, has us believing this. But in Colossians 1:17, it says, in him, all things hold together. It doesn't say in Sarah, all things hold together, or in Suzanne, all things hold together. In him, in God himself, he holds all things together. And I think this is just an invitation, especially coming up into this beautiful day of Mother's Day on Sunday, for us to lean into resting in that, giving God space to be God of their lives, and trusting that we do not have to be perfect for us to love our children well. In fact, messing up is some of the best stuff that we can do for our kids. Rupture repair, not having this control where we have to, like, ensure that they do all things right, that actually creates more anxiety and less freedom in the soul. And what I found so fascinating, Sarah, is that scientists have found that the human brain actually seeks control to reduce uncertainty, right? Especially exasperated in the heart of a mama in caregiving roles, because we just don't want, we want to have all the answers for our kiddos. And so this can lead to overfunctioning, anxiety, right? It leads to burnout, lack of emotional presence, because we're just always afraid of the future or what we might have messed up, and we're not seeing the person right in front of us. And so I've just entered this season of trying to really let God, let my interior world know that, like, He is king of the universe. It is not me. It is not any single mama out there.
12: Well, and you know, you say about, you know, there's some desire for control. I think when you have like one kid, two kids, it's easier to feel like you have this false sense of control. And the more kids you have, the more you realize, yeah, I don't have any control. I never had control. It seemed like maybe you have a kid that's maybe more compliant. Okay, maybe you got some control, but you think at least that you have control, but God doesn't even have control. I mean, he has control over everything, and yet he allows us, he gives us that free will, which means he, you know, kind of delegates that control to us where we can make those choices. And then it's just kind of that understanding of, oh wait, that's kind of what's happening here with my kids. I have to allow them to have, I can't control every single thing they do. They're going to do whatever they're going to do, despite how many times I've reminded them not to leave their shoes in the walkway so someone trips, and then they're going to leave their shoes there and someone's going to trip, and they're going to, you know, it's going to happen. And those things are supposed to happen because, look, mistakes have to happen for them to learn. I mean, and some kids, man, they got to hurt really hard. And I'm one of those kids, I think, sometimes, because I think that I often am thinking I need to have control, especially if you have a lot of kids, okay, and then they're acting up in getting wilder and wilder, and there's that kind of sense of, I'm so embarrassed, how come I don't have control? And look, we gotta let go of that, like you said, and give that to God. But that is so hard to go from, okay, head knowledge, yes, God is in control, and then my heart actually leaning into that. How do we get there? Is that just a matter of enough failure and the lack of control that all of a sudden we can say, okay, fine, I've been here so many times, God, now I'm definitely giving it to you. I'm in this moment giving it to you and not trying to have control over this. How many times do we need to get banged on the head with our desire for control before we're going to, I'm sure God's wondering this. How many times do I have to bang you on the head with this before you're going to finally just give it to me? It's so much easier. My yoke is light.
13: Oh, so much easier, right? It's like the phrase we hear all the time, let go and let God. If only we can more easily live that, like you said, our brain can be aware of what we're called to, and it can be so much harder to put it in practice and for our hearts to rest in it. And I think what I've found myself personally is that the more I run into these moments where I feel like, okay, the interior world is spiraling, or I'm panicking, or I want to control this, and I have to like almost fight that temptation and lean into that, be in communion with the Lord in those moments, let him come into that space that you know that you're the imperfect parent, but the mama that still wants to love well, let go and let God, and kind of don't step into the place of wanting to control and fix. Kind of let the world prove to you that all will be well. You will survive this. And I remember reading a letter actually in the book She Loved that we've talked about on this podcast before, where mamas have written letters to their younger selves. And there was this one letter that this mama wrote that was just really profound for me, because she spoke, I was going through a season of like, I don't know how I'm going to survive my kids getting older, because you think you are not trying to control when they're little, because you can't. There's mayhem, there's temper tantrums, there's messes. It gets even harder when they get older and you're like, oh wow, I really don't have control. And she just wrote this beautiful thing about leaning into trusting the Lord and her own struggles with things that her children went through. And at the end of it, she said, and believe it or not, mama, you will survive this. And I think, Sarah, there's just this truth that the more we move through things and we try to loosen our grasp, right? And we try to let go of that tight wanting to fix things or make sure everybody's polished and perfect and not messy, the more the Lord will prove with their lives that he's got this. That doesn't mean everything's going to turn out exactly as we desire and we want, but that like you will survive this, they will survive this. And moving through things together is a great witness of our trust and our faith in the Lord.
12: Well, isn't that the kind of example that we want our kids to live? And when these kinds of things are happening, and inevitably will be consistently in their own life, that, okay, well, mom and dad showed me that you got to just give this to God. And I saw them do it. And I saw the result of that. But there's so much fear that can kind of creep in, because the unknown is terrifying. I'm not the only person that's realized that. That's what's usually the scariest thing, is just I don't know. And just having that trust in God that he is going to be there. I mean, and just there's that fear of what our kids will be exposed to if we're not constantly monitoring what they're watching. Mm. And there is, obviously, we have the responsibility to be there for them and to do those types of things. But when that fear just overwhelms us, that I don't know that helps us to be the parent that we're supposed to be for them, because some of that is part of what do we need to give to God in this fear. There is a natural fear, and that may not be horrible in and of itself, but when it's controlling us and making us like be a crazy mom, that's totally not the right fear, right? So we have to, that this is something that even in this area of fear that we can say that we are not in control. We are not God. God has got this. So we have to kind of give it to him in those instances, maybe not most of all, but importantly as well.
13: Yeah, and that's where the Catechism of the Catholic Church is great, because in paragraph 303 and 301, it says that God's providence means he cares for everything from the smallest details to the biggest events, and nothing exists outside his sustaining will. Like nothing, the small details and the big details, what they're watching, what they're not, like you can put your guardrails up in their life, right? Like you can put the bumpers up and do your best and love them to the capacity that you are. But at the end of the day, they are their own people with their own dignity. And I think that's one of the things that someone said to me recently that really hit home to my heart, is that God doesn't see you differently than he sees them. You are not mom in his eyes and they are beloved child. Like you are child. And I think there was something in that was powerful for me, of seeing that he sees us all with such dignity as individuals, these immensely beautiful, magnificent souls. And yes, he's called us to shepherd and guide and train, but he is still father to me. And as much as like, I think, I don't know about you, Sarah, but I can look at the Lord and be like, oh yeah, like I can trust him in the things I'm suffering with. But then when it comes to my kids, I really struggle. I'm like, oh no, I got to fix it. I got to control it. Right. Mm-hmm. Even if I know he's their good father. But then when I really settle back in and I'm like, okay, like he has been faithful in my life. That doesn't mean I haven't gone through significantly hard things and sufferings and crosses, but he's been faithful. Like he has kept his promises. How do I not lean into that for my kids too? How do I not like surrender that? And I think like you were alluding to, the more we're actually able to surrender that, we are more free to live out our maternity in a more beautiful Christ-like way, when we are not consumed with the fear of thinking we are called to hold it all together.
12: Oh gosh, that's very freeing. So as Mother Day approaches, and even though we're the ones that are supposed to be treated, there's still that kind of trigger instinct to kind of set everything up so it's easier for everyone. let's, you know, do this, do that. And maybe I don't want to cook, so I pre-cook it or I order it ahead. And you've kind of already navigated like the pre-Mother's Day, you know, preparations for everything. Just as we're getting stressed out and close to burnout, just remember that God's got this.
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14: With new chemical abortions, less surgical abortions, the dynamic in the abortion industry is changing. 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
16: Hello, this is Archbishop Thomas Winsky of the Archdiocese of Miami, Florida. 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Remember, O most gracious Virgin Mary, that never was it known that anyone who fled to thy protection, implored thy help, or sought thy intercession, was left unaided. 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O Mother of the Word Incarnate, despise not my petitions, but in thy mercy, hear and answer me. Amen.
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20: 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It's for a purpose. It's so that you'll see the bigger picture and not fall prey to the fear and the anxiety that many people do fall into.
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24: 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It's time for everyone's favorite game show, Three Questions.
25: Oh, I love this show. All right. You know, and like so many of the game show hosts on those TV shows we watched when we were home from school and, you know, technically sick and, you know, having chicken noodle soup in bed. And then when the game shows were over and it was time for the various dramatic soap operas, then it was time to, you know, either take a nap or go play.
12: It's time to actually be sick when the soap operas come on, is that you're saying?
25: But anyway, but so many of those hosts started out as disc jockeys in Los Angeles, including one who invented the dating game at my college radio station and went on to Jim Lang, went on to great fame doing that. But anyway, here we are playing. It's Glenn and Sarah in for John today. Happy to have you along as a listener. You can kind of play yourself at home here, right? It's multiple choice, so it's always the easier kind of test, the multiple choice ones. Our contestant today is Heidi from Milwaukee. Heidi, good morning. How are you today?
26: I'm doing great so far. Thanks. How are you guys?
25: Good. We are good. Are you feeling particularly smart today?
26: I hope so.
25: All right. Well,
12: good answer.
25: We have clues and all kinds of aids to help you. And I was feeling particularly silly as I was writing these up. And so you'll have to listen closely to catch all of the humor, if nothing else. But Heidi, we got great prizes for you. Sarah, tell Heidi what she's already won.
12: Well, she's won the Proving Grounds, a Catholic on Ladder 17. If you have been listening to Morning Air this week, then you know that we had the author, Ben O'Brien, on earlier this week talking about his experiences being a Catholic firefighter. So we'll send that out along with some of those extra little fun things I like to toss in there.
25: Excellent, excellent. All that yours already, Heidi, just for playing. Now, we'll have each question, and then we'll give you a hint as well. So lots of advice. Here we go. Question number one. In this Sunday's gospel reading for Pentecost, it comes from John chapter 20. Now, suddenly, Jesus appears in the midst of the disciples. What were his first words? A, repent. B, peace be with you. C, I'm back. And our clue for you, Heidi, listen closely to this hint, and you'll have correct answer bliss. Now, if you're serving dessert at Thanksgiving, you might say this.
26: Peace?
25: Peace, yeah, like dishing up a piece of pie, perhaps. Different kind of peace, but, you know, sounds the same.
12: Well, I feel like there's like two challenges here. There's the actual question and then deciphering the hint. This might be harder than we're making. Trying to figure out the piece? That might have been harder. I don't know.
25: I was feeling silly when I was working on this. All right.
26: The laughter of the hint.
25: All righty. And let's see. With number two, here comes Sarah.
12: Okay, here we go. The Holy Spirit comes in a big way at Pentecost. Which of the following does not represent a symbol of the Spirit? Is it A, fire, B, a dove, or C, a cheerleader? Glenn, what do we got?
25: We've got spirit. Yes, we do. It's a cheer, but it's not God for you.
26: Cheerleader.
12: Yeah, that sounds about right. Okay, we got that.
25: See, that one worked.
12: That one, okay, you're right. That was helpful. Okay.
25: Good job, Heidi. Good job. All right. the torture will end after this one. Question number three of three questions. Today marks the 81st anniversary of D-Day, the day the Allies landed in France to turn the tide of World War II. Which of the following countries did not supply troops for the invasion? A, Great Britain, B, the U.S., C, Canada, or D, Switzerland? And your hint? Their great watches, chocolate, and bank accounts will certainly do, but if you don't get this right, we might name a hot chocolate after you.
26: Oh, Switzerland, for sure.
25: Yeah, good job. Congratulations. See, if you had not got that right, you would have been a Swiss miss.
12: Yeah. Is that it? Okay, good. Oh, there we go.
25: I tell you, very good. Heidi, thanks for getting the humor. It makes me feel good. And we've got great prizes heading your way once again. I believe we have all the correct info, but for the powers that be in the studio, we should probably have you hang on for just a moment there, and we will carry on with Carol and Pete Tomaselli in just a second after we tell you just a bit about Relevant Radio Plus. Yeah, Relevant Radio, good all as it is, but there's more. 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All right. 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Carol and Pete Tomaselli join us. They are community coordinators of RetroVi in Chicago, bringing us on a regular basis great advice for your marriage, for your relationships. Carol and Pete, great to have you along this morning.
1: Good morning, Glenn.
25: Hey, great to talk to you guys. And it's always good to get that marriage advice from folks who are in the midst of that battle as well. And we don't want to call it a battle. I mean, sometimes it might feel like that in our relationships and our marriages, but other times it can be smooth sailing. But it works better when we put things in the proper order. And who do we put first? Ourselves? No, our spouse? Well, not even that, right? We got to put God first, guys, right?
1: Absolutely. Yes, and that was one of the things, and you talk about advice, I can work with all the things that I did wrong. So when we were first married, I literally had disorder. I maybe at the beginning was fine to have just my sweetheart, but once the kids came along, I thought that my role with them as mother was more important than my role as wife. And then, you know, God kind of like ended up taking third place, which probably wasn't a good spot for God to be. Don't you agree, honey?
2: Totally.
25: Well, so, that's one of those good Christian traps we kind of fall into, right? We think, well, you know, of course we're going to focus on the kids. And that, you know, is fun to do at times. It's necessary to do just about all the time. But it's not the only way to go. And we constantly hear it's actually better for the kids if they get to, as they get a little older, especially see that good example of husband and wife taking care of one another in the whole context of loving the Lord, first of all.
2: Well, there's a thought process by which it's stated that, you know, that God has to come first, and that, you know, your children and spouse definitely should be at least taking second and third place. A lot of people make that mistake. We were among them. And I remember having an epiphany at one point where, when we had kind of developed right order in our marriage, I was a little bit disappointed, you know, because I was like, you know, I used to be first in this whole thing. And now I'm taking a back seat, but at least I was taking a back seat to our Lord. And so it was, it took a little bit of a getting used to for me, which was not easy to do, oddly.
25: And were you realizing that, Carol, at the time?
1: I certainly didn't realize it. And I was a convert to the faith, so I didn't really have God in my life at all in the beginning. And Pete was the one that brought me to church at the beginning. So I was just following his lead on everything. But when we ended up having some struggles and fortunately found Retrovi, we were, you know, kind of awakened, or at least I was awakened. And then one of the big things is to learn to just change yourself. And that whole concept of not blaming your spouse for everything, it would have been much easier. And then, you know, I also come clean with the concept that this was my second marriage. And so what's the common denominator when you're having problems? It was me. So I felt like it was, you know, time for me to change what I was doing, and in following God's plan for marriage is a much better plan. So
25: you guys have had just great results with Retrovi. Let's take a little bit of a look at Retrovi's plan for action for a healthy marriage, really to look at that shared spirituality as a way to start.
1: Well, that's just it. It's a Retrovi wants you to look at yourself first and then kind of develop the plan of action. Like if you were going to be building a house, you would get an architect, you would, you know, have steps that you would need to take. And so they give you different choices of how you can start to build your marriage so that you can have the marriage that you always wanted with the spouse that you have. That's like the big takeaway here, to have the marriage that you've always wanted with the spouse that you have. And the shared spirituality was one of the items that Pete and I each ended up putting on our list of things that we wanted to do better. So for me, like, I wasn't even going to Mass. And so I went back to Mass, thanks to Relevant Radio. And then I, started frequenting going to Mass more frequently. Then I started going to confession. Then, you know, when you start to, you know, kind of examine your conscience and go to confession, things, you know, in your life can become much better. And when you spend the time blaming your spouse for everything, you know, it's not going to be a productive situation. So if you choose and take something from the list, which is frequently affirm, like if I start to look at the things that my spouse is doing and actually compliment him on him and thank him for it and be grateful for it, it certainly changes the feel in the home.
2: And it's not as if some of the behaviors that we're exhibiting don't deserve criticism or don't deserve to be, you know, brought up and asked to be discontinued, but there's a better way to do it. And certainly, as Carol described just a moment ago, affirmation is a great way to, you know, point out the things that we're doing right, the things that we're doing correctly with each other. Certainly, spending quality time together to do things like that. A lot of times with what Retrovi calls a married singles lifestyle, you have pair couples or parents or, you know, spouses who are maybe thinking that they're actually doing good and maybe are actually doing good, but they're doing good separately. And so they're not together. And part of that becomes a little bit of creates a little difficulty in keeping things, you know, on the same page and maintaining that shared spirituality and maintaining unity and openness to communication and things like that.
25: Well, we can get really efficient, can't we, in terms of, if we're pretty orderly, right, we can make sure even with a busy kid schedule, the kids are all taken care of and we each have signed up for our own church things to help with, and suddenly we're very busy, but, you know, it's like we're managing the household and managing everyone's schedules as opposed to kind of living them together.
2: Yeah.
1: Exactly. And, you know, in addition to Retrovi, we love Marriage Insurance by Father Rocky. And, you know, one of the things that he talks about is having a date night, you know, having a yearly vacation, going to bed at the same time, things that, you know, just sort of seemed completely obvious of what you should do, but then somehow these priorities change. And so the support system of other couples that are valuing marriage was another thing within Retrovi that we found really important. And, you know, being part of the Retrovi community, we have a monthly meeting. So we did our weekend in 2012. Our first weekend was in 2012, and then we separated. And then in 2013, we did another weekend. And we've just really, you know, embraced the support system of the other married couples that are also working on their marriage. So it was kind of telling when we did our Retrovi weekend. At one point in time, we realized that the friends that we were out with, sometimes the women would sit on one side of the table at the restaurant and the men were on the other side of the table. And so now we make it a point to sit next to each other and be with other couples that want to be with their spouse as well.
25: You know, I like that with gatherings, whether it be with friends or even family or whatever larger gatherings that the couples are together. You don't always have to be that way, but, you know, when it's completely separated, that, you know, seems not as interesting. I don't know. and so, you know, as we, you know, it's okay to stay. And then we can gravitate toward, you know, we don't want to be complaining about spouses. If all the women are together, all the guys are together, and that's not good to certainly complain in front of others about your spouse as well.
2: That's always a bad thing. That's always a bad thing. And, you know, I mean, you have to have unity with, you know, with each other. And to be doing that, you know, to be kind of, you know, bad talking your spouse, you know, there's never any productivity in that. But, you know, and one of the things that fosters then is the need for forgiveness. And that's a huge a factor of a healthy marriage is, you know, being on both ends of forgiveness, being able to dispense it and then being able to receive it, you know, invaluable in the process of developing a healthy marital relationship.
25: That idea of forgiveness, and we talked about this earlier in the program with Sarah, as we were talking a little bit about the kerfuffle between President Trump and former first advisor Elon Musk, and how little kids, you know, will kind of get into it as well, but then move on. And, you know, we'll, like I talked about, my friend Larry and I playing driveway hockey in our youth, and he loved to be the goalie sprawled on the ground, and I'd be, you know, poking after the tennis ball that we played with, because nobody was there to blow the whistle, right? So we were still playing, and I'd invariably hit him in the head, and then he'd chase me around the neighborhood with a hockey stick, but then we'd be playing again the next day, because we just, you know, that was your partner. You had to go back and play the next day. And if we can kind of remember that, you know, some of those simple lessons, even as adults, and not hold those grudges because we think that's the right and just thing to do.
1: Amen.
25: It might not make sense in our earthly minds or in our humanness, but just to let that go and forgive and move ahead.
2: Yeah,
1: yes, and that's where the other part with Retrovi is they teach a conflict management tool, which is very effective. And so we strongly encourage anyone that would like a refresh of their marriage or a reboot, you know, I mean, to, you know, take a time away and find a Retrovi weekend. There's a program, a Retrovi program going on every weekend around the world. So it should be convenient for anyone to find some hope for a change in their marriage so that they can have the marriage that they want with the spouse that they have.
25: Now, Carol and Pete, out of time for today, sadly, but where can folks go to find out more about Retrovi?
1: HelpOurMarriage.org.
25: All right. Very good. Carol and Pete Tomaselli, regular contributors to Morning Air here and contributors of good advice to having better marriages out there. Thanks, guys, so much. Always fun. Morning Air continues right now. Time for a listen to today's Story Corner. Today, of course, the anniversary, 81st anniversary now, June 6th, right? What's that? D-Day. June 6th, 1944. Our story today, The Order of the Day from General Dwight D. Eisenhower on June 6, 1944. The order was issued to encourage Allied soldiers taking part in the D-Day invasion, and it went as follows. Soldiers, sailors, and airmen of the Allied Expeditionary Force, you are about to embark upon the great crusade toward which we have striven these many months. The eyes of the world are upon you, the hope and prayers of liberty-loving people everywhere march with you. In company with our brave allies and brothers in arms on other fronts, you'll bring about the destruction of the German war machine, the elimination of Nazi tyranny over the oppressed peoples of Europe, and security for ourselves in a free world. Your task will not be an easy one. Your enemy is well-trained, well-equipped, and battle-hardened. He'll fight savagely. But this is the year, 1944. Much has happened since the Nazi triumphs of 1940 and 41. The United Nations have inflicted upon the Germans great defeats. In open battle, man-to-man, our air offensive has seriously reduced their strength in the air and their capacity to wage war on the ground. Our home fronts have given us an overwhelming superiority in weapons and munitions of war and placed at our disposal great reserves of trained fighting men. The tide has turned. The free men of the world are marching together to victory. I have full confidence in your courage, devotion to duty, and skill in battle. We will accept nothing less than full victory. Good luck, and let us beseech the blessing of Almighty God upon this great and noble undertaking. And from Micah 7:8, do not gloat over me, my enemy. Though I have fallen, I will rise. Though I sit in darkness, the Lord will be my light. That's our story today as we remember that great sacrifice of those who helped turn the tide and end the war eventually, World War II. You can catch the Story Corner again in podcast form on the Relevant Radio app or at relevantradio.com or on the Glenn Story Corner Facebook page. 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Thanks so much for joining us today. Thanks to producer Sarah, producer Gabby, and Charles in charge, and everyone running things, Gavin helping out as well. Thanks most of all to you for listening. Keep doing just that. You won't want to miss the news with Tim next and the Patrick Madrid Show coming right up.
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25: With your first word of news from the Vatican and around the world, I'm Glenn Leverins with Catholic News Week in Review on Relevant Radio. Pope Leo out with the first major theological document of his papacy. At the Vatican Monday, he released a more than 230-page long encyclical, basically a letter to clergy and the faithful, and he did so alongside one of the co-founders of Anthropic, Chris Ola. In it, the first-ever U.S.-born pontiff warned that technology, such as artificial intelligence, is fueling global conflicts. That's not all he addressed. He used the opportunity to issue an historic apology for the role of the church in the transatlantic slave trade, calling it a wound in Christian memory. With that in mind, the Pope warned against what he called new forms of slavery that the digital revolution may be breeding, including often unregulated labor used to get rare minerals needed to produce AI chips. At his weekly general audience Wednesday, the Pope focused on the role of the liturgy. Relevant Radio's Rome correspondent Ashley Narona with more.
0: He reminded the faithful today that the Church Fathers believed that there were urgent reasons to renew and promote the liturgy in order to strengthen Christian life, in order to foster unity among believers, and then to help bring the modern world closer to Christ.
25: 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And the Vatican invited Catholics worldwide to join a global Rosary for Peace, the prayer initiative Saturday, led by Pope Leo from the Lord's Grotto in the Vatican Gardens. Catholic shrines in countries including Ukraine, Portugal, and the U.S. participating. Worldwide Rosary, coordinated by the Vatican's Dicastery for Evangelization, including live stream prayer events. The Pope repeatedly has called for peace in global conflicts, including in the Middle East, Africa, and Ukraine. 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
11: That's a cute one, Cyrus. 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
11: 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Monica knows that. She's in Reno. She sent me a note, subject Catholic rights. That's R-I-T-E-S, by the way. She says, I was listening to one of your shows, Taco Tuesday's show, regarding, actually it was yesterday's show. So she's listening to yesterday's show regarding the six rites of the Catholic Church. Could you elaborate on the Greek Russian Orthodox? These beautiful churches are almost identical to Catholics. Neither fall under the leadership of Pope Leo. Are their priests ordained like ours? Can we attend their mass and receive the Eucharist? Thank you very much. Well, a few precisions I think are in order here. Good question though, Monica. There are a number of different rites, and depending on how you number them, there are as many as a dozen or more, including some of the sub-rites. So for example, Melkite rite, Mozarabic rite, Chaldean rite, Byzantine rite, for example, Maronite rite. I'm not seeking to leave anybody out, but rather than give you an exhaustive list, these would be some of the rites. Now, these rites are indeed under the authority of Pope Leo because they are rites in the Catholic Church. These folk are all Catholic, capital C Catholic. They're not separated from the Catholic Church at all. So the counterparts to some of these particular groups would be seen in the Eastern Orthodox churches. So like the Greek Orthodox, you could think of them as the separated body that would be closest in appearing to, let's say, the Byzantine Catholic rite. And there are different sub-rites within the Byzantine rite, Ruthenian, Ukrainian, etc. So let's talk about them in two different categories. The first category would be all of these different rites of the Catholic Church outside of the Latin rite of the church, the Roman rite. They are all Catholic, number one. Ergo, all of their priests are indeed validly ordained priests.

the Catholic Church, looking here at what we would think of as the Eastern Orthodox churches, Greek Orthodox, Russian Orthodox, etc. Those are separated from the Catholic Church, but they do have valid holy orders, so their bishops are validly consecrated bishops, and their priests are validly ordained. Ergo, their sacraments are also valid. So they have a valid Holy Eucharist, a valid confirmation, baptism, etc. However, by the church's law, it is not the same thing. It's not so easy if you were, let's say, wanting to attend a Greek Orthodox church instead of your local Catholic church. You could go and attend and observe and see what it's like. It's very beautiful. They're divine liturgies. But you couldn't register at a Greek Orthodox church, nor could you satisfy your Sunday obligation outside of, now the church does have some circumstances that foresees where it would be possible. So let's say you're traveling. Let's say, for example, you're on an Alaskan cruise. Nancy and I have done this a few times, and we find ourselves in a little town like Sitka. And Sitka has a Greek Orthodox, it's a Russian Orthodox presence, as I recall. And let's say you're in a situation like that and you can't get to Mass because there's no Catholic priest. So under circumstances like these, the church says if you want to make your Sunday obligation, you could attend a Greek Orthodox Divine Liturgy. It's not something that you would ordinarily do. You can also receive the Holy Eucharist there, but I'll give you one asterisk. Whereas I think many Catholics don't even really think about or even in some cases maybe are not even really aware of the Eastern Orthodox churches. And I don't say that in any way to be insulting. It's just a matter of fact that the average Catholic in the United States doesn't really think at all about the Greek Orthodox Church or the Russian Orthodox Church or one of the other ones. And they have maybe a dim awareness that they even exist in this country at all. So one of the things you will likely run into is if you were to go as a Catholic to a Greek Orthodox church for Divine Liturgy, and they know you're Catholic, you may be told you're not permitted to receive communion, the Holy Eucharist there. Because, unfortunately, some of the Eastern Orthodox folk are very anti-Catholic, to the point where some of them hold the view that your baptism as a Catholic is not even valid. Therefore, or in keeping with my previous use of the term ergo, you would not be permitted to receive Holy Communion there. That would be on a case-by-case basis. Deeply unfortunate, but there it is. So thank you for that email. Appreciate that. 888-914-9149. Here is a note from, let's see, does she want to be kept anonymous? I don't think so. So this is from Christy. And I saw what you did there, Christy. Very interesting. You used the first name twice. So I guess that will keep you somewhat anonymous, but that's good. So Christy says, I'm a longtime listener. This is the first time reaching out to you for advice. My husband and I have a 9-year-old boy. We returned to the Catholic Church, thanks to you and Father Rocky, 2 years ago. Thanks be to God. I'm so happy to hear that. The church where we attend has some things that bother me, but I look the other way because my son is active in the children's choir and he has made some friendships with the other kids there. He's homeschooled. It's a big parish, but the priest seems overwhelmed at times, most of the time. I pray for him, Christy says. Some of the things that bother me are the constant prayers for peace in Ukraine and none mentioned for peace here in our country. The Ukrainian flag is placed up in the sanctuary by the altar. There are altar girls. There are no kneelers for communion, men wearing shorts to Mass, and very little reverence. Lately, she says, I've been visiting another parish where the traditional Latin Mass is offered. It's the only traditional Latin Mass in my county, she says. And she, by the way, is in Florida. She says it's about an hour's drive from home and only one Mass, and it's offered at 2 p.m. on Sundays. I'll pause there. It's really sad that, I don't know, maybe it's happenstance, but sometimes it sure seems to me like these things are scheduled at the most inconvenient time, I guess, to send a signal to people. We really, really, really don't want this, but if you have to have it, we're going to put it in a place and put it at a time that's the most inconvenient. At least it comes across that way to me.

0: She says, my heart yearns for the traditional Latin Mass, but I don't want to pull my son from his choir because he truly loves it. Even though the choir director has started using congas to sing the Alleluia, do you recommend we attend both Masses every other week since my son sings twice a month at our church? Would it be confusing for my child to attend the traditional Latin Mass one Sunday and the new rite of the Mass on the other Sunday, or should I just stick to one church? This is an interesting question. Obviously, I can't tell you what you should do. I can tell you a few things I would consider as you and your husband make this decision. And I'll also share, maybe I'll begin with that, something from my own experience that is, oddly enough, something of a mirror of this. So I'll start there. I was privileged to attend Catholic grammar school for a good chunk at Mission San Juan Capistrano in Southern California, which is where I was born and where I grew up in Orange County. And it was wonderful to go to the Mission San Juan Capistrano school. It was the school attached to the parish, and this parish happens to be amidst the ruins of the earlier basilica that had been built there by the Spanish missionaries. St. Junipero Serra was among those who was there at Mission San Juan Capistrano back in the 1700s. And the Serra Chapel still stands today. And that's the only still standing chapel that continuously remained in existence, not always as a chapel though, where he celebrated Mass. So he celebrated Mass in that chapel. So one of the benefits that I experienced as a child attending the Mission San Juan Capistrano Grammar School was I was an altar boy ipso facto, because under that school I was allowed to be an altar boy. So 7 a.m. Mass, most mornings before school started, I was celebrating, or I was an acolyte of altar boy at that Mass. But here's the thing. Pope Paul VI had granted an indult, some flexibility for pastors above a certain age. I don't remember now what the age was, but the fact is he permitted a pastor in the immediate aftermath of Vatican II who was above a certain age to not have to switch over all of the sacraments of the parish to the new rite that had been promulgated at Vatican II. Ergo, I won't use that word again, I promise. Therefore, at that parish, the traditional Latin Mass continued unchanged, unmodified, as did all the other sacraments, the confirmations, the weddings, etc. So I had the benefit, even though I was born in 1960 and I was only, you know, like 6-7 years old when the real changes took hold. I have a very dim childhood memory of the change actually happening. But in a way, it didn't affect me, in a sense, because I had the daily traditional Latin Mass every morning, 7 a.m. And I didn't think anything of it. I loved it, absolutely loved it. Learned all the Latin prayers, as the altar boy has to do, and all of that. And then I'd go to school, and that would be that. But on Sundays, we were registered parishioners at a regular old diocesan parish, just like the Mission San Juan Capistrano, but this parish had the new Mass, and it was, I must say, rather happy-clappy. The felt banners, the guitars, all of that stuff. It was like the other end of the spectrum from the traditional Latin Mass that I was going to most every day during the week. So to your question here then, Christy, I grew up in the exact scenario that you're wondering about for your son. I grew up with the traditional Latin Mass and the new Mass simultaneously for years. And number one, it didn't hurt me a bit. Number two, I gained a deep and abiding love for the traditional Latin Mass because it was from my childhood on. I saw the beauty of it, the majesty, moments of stillness in the sanctuary early in the morning when the priest would be celebrating Mass quietly at the altar and the incense was rising. And it really made an impression of Jesus and the sacraments and the Eucharist and my Catholic faith in powerful ways that I can't really put into words, but I remember so vividly as a child having these moments of profound, I don't know, love for God and gratitude, maybe is a way to put it, for being able to experience this. And then on Sunday, with the guitars twanging and the felt banners galore and the happy clappy and all that. I know this may sound counterintuitive to you. I didn't like any of that. And I didn't like it largely because I was being fed daily on the traditional Latin Mass. But one thing that was very positive for me that did happen is I gained an appreciation for the Mass as such that I don't think I would have had otherwise. Meaning that I grew up, and again, this is nothing that I did. It was the benefit of being in those circumstances by God's providence. I grew up, I guess you might say, understanding that the Mass is the Mass is the Mass. And there may be aesthetic forms of the Mass that I prefer more than others, or I don't like certain aesthetic forms of the Mass. I'm not a fan of felt banners, as you might have guessed. I'm not a fan of happy clappy, as you might have guessed. But suffice to say that, and perhaps this would be a benefit to your son if you were to do it this way, I grew up realizing that the new Mass is not evil. That the new Mass, even though it has what I perceive to be some shortcomings, is still the Mass. Jesus is still present. And all of the nonsense and foolishness that some people, Sadie Vacantis and others, conjure up saying that the new Mass is invalid and all of that. I was quickly able to realize that's bogus. That's false. This is real. And Jesus is really here. So carrying that into my adult life and learning more as I went along, I can look back now and say, in your situation, Christy, it seems to me that either approach that you and your husband take can be beneficial for your son. One would be so that he has his continued participation in the choir. Like you said, he's at that church, that parish, I should say, for the purposes of the choir. And then if you have the opportunity to go to that traditional Latin Mass an hour away from you, I would definitely introduce him to it. Catholics have a right to know their patrimony. We have a beautiful heritage that comes down to us down through the centuries from ancient times of the traditional Latin Mass. And we have a right to it. Pope Benedict XVI made a big point about that in Summorum Pontificum, the beauty of it, the theological precision, the way it feeds the soul and speaks to the soul. And for some people, it really is their form of nourishment. And we can't trample upon that. We can't scorn that or scoff at that or make fun of them or put them in a ghetto. Like, yeah, you get 2 p.m. on every other Sunday. Now, I don't want to go down that road again. But in any case, I think it's a good idea for you, as you well know already, and for your son, I presume your husband feels the same way, to know the traditional Latin Mass, to understand it, to live it, to experience it, not at the exclusion of the new Mass. I myself, as I say, somewhat of a hybrid here, Nancy and I, for what it's worth, we attend a parish in our diocese, and they don't celebrate the traditional Mass there. They only celebrate the new Mass. But it's beautifully celebrated, reverently celebrated, Dominican friars. We do have the added benefit of it being an historic parish, I should say. So there is a communion rail. People receive kneeling at the communion rail. It's beautiful. I love it. But it's still the new Mass. And I love that too. And I feel completely at home there and fed. I know Jesus is there. I know that we're worshiping the Lord in spirit and in truth, and I don't pit the one against the other, as some people unfortunately do. I do not pit the new Mass against the old Mass. They're not in competition, at least not for me. So I'll summarize, or I'll conclude rather, by saying that. I think that would be a viable solution, and then you course correct as needed. And as time goes on, maybe your son will say, man, I really love the Latin Mass, Mom. I'd love to be able to go here every Sunday. Can we do that? Or you may find that he, you know, is completely comfortable in the other parish and would be just as happy to go there every Sunday. But I think it's worth giving him that opportunity. And I appreciate your phone call. Or not your phone call. I appreciate your email. It's an interesting topic. And the more people, at least in my experience, the more people who discover the traditional Latin Mass and they say, wow, where has this been all my life? Why was this hiding? Because this is cool and I like this. And I think those people deserve to have an opportunity to experience it as well, as you already know. I'll be right back.
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0: Okay, moving and grooving here on the Patrick Madrid Show, as per usual. 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Good music choice, Cyrus. I like that.
8: Yeah, thanks. I don't know how I come up with these wonderful songs.
0: Me either. Well, however you do it, you did it. Well done, sir.
8: Thanks.
0: Let's see. Here's a note from Michael in Indiana about altar girls. He says, the email that you're reading or that you were responding to a minute ago mentioned altar girls at a happy clappy parish. I have a similar parish. Although my parish does have great reverence for the Eucharist, I feel my currently six-year-old daughter will eventually ask me to serve as an altar server. She even currently wants to be a nun. I have a sister who has fallen away to Protestantism, who my parents forbade from altar serving when she was young. What are your thoughts on whether or not I should allow my daughter to serve at the altar? This is a very interesting question, and I want to approach it respectfully and gingerly, because I realize that there are many wonderful Catholic parents, wonderful Catholic families whose daughters do serve at Mass. I understand that, and I don't in any way want to trample upon or dismiss the good experience that you've had, you parents or families. Traditionally, the only people serving in the sanctuary, now again, traditionally, and by that we could say prior to Vatican II, under ordinary circumstances, it was traditional for the priest to be at the altar and maybe a deacon if there was a high mass. If there was a bishop, there'd be multiple deacons and subdeacons. And so there were situations where you'd have a number of different ones. But typically, at a low mass, for sure, you'd have a priest and there'd be two altar servers, both boys. You didn't have lay people doing the ministry of lector, and you didn't have lay people distributing Holy Communion outside of emergencies, you know, things that the church foresees. But ordinarily, you would have the priest and two altar servers, sometimes more perhaps, and that would be it. And there'd be no women and there'd be no lay people. So when Vatican II imposed or promulgated the changes, Sacra Sanctum Concilium is the document particularly that deals with this, about the changes in the Mass, etc. Among the permissions that were then granted, and part of this, by the way, was that there was this intentional desire, it's even enshrined in the documents themselves, to gain greater participation, full and active participation on the part of the lay people. So the thinking was that one of the ways that we can get lay people more involved, more active in participating in the sacred liturgy is let's have them do some of these ministries that prior to or hitherto lay people had not done, such as being a lector, for example. And it was at that time that the first twinges of altar girls really began to appear. Now, I remember this because when this first began to appear, the first time I remember ever seeing it, and keep in mind, I did attend, we were registered at a Happy Clappy parish, and I don't recall seeing it until the late 1970s. That's when, so maybe the better part of a good decade went by before I ever saw it. Doesn't mean it didn't happen somewhere, but I didn't see it, or I don't remember seeing it until the late 70s. Certainly by the early 80s, I began to see it much more commonly. And it was considered a liturgical abuse, or it was at least it was a liturgical no-no. And the church, the Pope, in the case of Pope John Paul II, who was elected Pope in 1978, he came out and said, no altar girls. And in the same way, similar to how he said, no communion in the hand. But what happened was, in the spirit of Vatican II, a lot of pastors, a lot of priests, and don't forget, they were being taught in the seminary before they were ordained priests. All of this is going to change. All this decrepitude, all this museum, dusty, musty, old-time Catholicism, all that pre-Vatican II stuff that's going to change. And it has to change, they were being told. And we've got to get lay people involved. And guess what? The Pope is going to change the teaching on the pill and birth control, and everything's going to be different. Everything's going to be better. So there was this whole expectation on the part of many, including many priests, that led to these kind of innovations in the spirit of Vatican II. That was very often invoked. Well, it's the spirit of Vatican II, man. Get where, you know, get real. This is the spirit of Vatican II. That's where it's at, man.
6: Come on, man.
0: And that happened a lot. And what happened was, much like communion in the hand, which was at first forbidden, it eventually became so commonplace that the Pope, in the case of John Paul II, said, like, well, I don't like communion in the hand. I don't want communion in the hand, but okay, you know, that kind of thing. So there was this growth of girl altar servers, and it led to a question that is, I think, at the heart of what you're asking about, Michael, and that is, when you have these young girls, these young ladies who are serving at the altar because they love Jesus and they want to serve, and it's open to them. And Father Miguel Acutti says, sure, you can serve, that kind of thing. It's sort of a natural progression. And it led to the question, why can't I become a priest? This boy, and maybe he doesn't even serve at the altar as well as I do, the girl might think to herself, he can become a priest. How come I can't become a priest? Now, there are theological reasons, biblical theological reasons, why the church says and should always say and will always say, quite frankly, that the sacrament of holy orders is reserved to men. That's a topic we can litigate if you want to, but without going into litigation on that, that has always been the teaching of the church. But with these innovations now that followed in the wake of Vatican II, like altar girls, it created a question and a confusion and a friction point that for some of these girls involved the painful realization, I can't become a priest because I am female. Boys can become priests because they are male. So this is, I think, a real pastoral issue that has never been properly addressed. Now, it doesn't affect every girl. It doesn't necessarily even affect most girls, but it does affect some girls. And I know this because I've met some of them and heard their stories and heard from their parents and things like that. So you mentioned that your sister fell away from the Catholic faith into Protestantism. And you mentioned that your parents told her she couldn't serve at the altar. I myself, as I read that, I know what you're alluding to. I tend to think it's not likely that your sister turned away from her Catholic faith and became Protestant because she was never allowed to be an altar girl. That seems like a bridge too far for me, at least in my own experience of what I've seen before. I'm not saying it's not possible, but it doesn't seem likely. It seems like there would be other factors at work that would have led her down that, you know, very unfortunate road. But as far as your own daughter is concerned, since you asked for my opinion, here is my opinion. I do not think it is in the best interest of your daughter to become an altar server, knowing that at some point down the road, this question is going to come into her own mind, and she will be told or realize that this is not a path to the priesthood. And that's where I feel great sensitivity here, because knowing from my own experience as a boy, when I was an altar server, I felt like I was the closest thing to a priest. I felt like there's the priest at the altar offering sacrifice, and then there's me. And I'm pouring wine and water, and I'm bringing up incense, and I'm not a priest, but it's kind of like I'm the next closest thing to being a priest. And quite frankly, this is where the realization of a priestly vocation for many men who go on to be priests is discovered. They discover it by serving at the altar. And that's a good thing. It's not universal, but it's a common thing. You'll hear a lot of seminarians who tell their story, their vocation story, when they're ordained priests. Very often they'll refer back to when, you know, I was 7, 8 years old, I was an altar boy, and that's when I first thought about becoming a priest. So it's a good thing. But it can lead to this confusion and difficulty or sadness and that kind of thing. So that's just my own opinion for the reasons aforementioned, knowing, of course, that at your parish, the pastor will say, yes, your daughter can be an altar boy. Some parishes, they're very rare. Altar servers can only be male. I mentioned that that's the case at my parish, but that's rare. The vast majority of parishes are going to allow girls to be altar servers. And many, as I said at the beginning, many wonderful Catholic families, excellent, fantastic Catholic moms and dads and great kids, and they've had a good experience with their daughters serving Mass. And I want to acknowledge that so that nobody listening feels as though I'm grinding on people who allow their daughters to be altar servers. I don't, not at all. I'm just offering some considerations that I've seen in my own experience that I think are worthy of careful consideration. All right. Good question. I hope that answer was helpful. Thank you. 888-914-9149. Let's go to Rich now in Boston. Hi, Rich.
6: Hey, good morning, Patrick. So I'm browsing social media over the weekend, and I see a prompt, of course, that is intended to invoke some discussion. It says, I'm a Christian and not pro-life. I said, okay, I'll bite. And I stuck around and viewed the position and listened and even engaged and found that the reason for the prompt was because they took a position within the pro-life community or the pro-life movement about abortion abolition completely, which is a more extreme version in the pro-life movement. But there's not many, you know, as Catholics, we believe, you know, in preservation of life from inception to natural death, right? So, you know, the Catholic, there's not many Catholic groups that really embrace that particular position because it's, you know, the pro-life movement is a little bit more broader and it includes a lot of other, you know, faith-based and non-faith, you know, and secular positions as well. And it seems to be a larger, you know, a better way perhaps of approaching the whole pro-life, you know, support of the pro-life movement. So I wanted to know what you thought about that. And because I, considering myself, always have been a big pro-lifer and participated in a lot of the pro-life movement, I seem to lean a lot more now after doing some research and after also engaging with this, you know, with this social media creator, I seem to lean a lot more towards the abolitionist movement. So I just want to know what your thoughts were on that and maybe think of the position on the Catholic Church.
0: Absolutely. It's a good question, important question. I consider myself and have said so for many years that I am an abolitionist in my approach to abortion. It can't exist anywhere at any time under any circumstances because it's always and everywhere wrong. Just like I'm an abolitionist when it comes to slavery. We didn't live at the time when that was an issue that people, you know, men fought and died for in the Civil War. But I'm looking back on it, I imagine, as I imagine you imagine, that if you were alive in, you know, 1861 when the Civil War started, you would have been on the abolitionist side of things. I think most people nowadays feel that way. So I'm happy to identify myself as abolitionist in my approach to abortion for that reason. But I'm here to say, I'm not aiming this at you, Rich, but there are people out there, and they come from various different groups and subgroups, who imagine somehow that being pro-life and being an abolitionist in your approach to abortion are somehow mutually exclusive, and they're not. They're not mutually exclusive. They are completely compatible. In fact, I would say they telescope. So if you are pro-life, and I know you are, and I certainly am, that means that you, as our formula is now, from conception to natural death, what that phrase natural death is, what it means is, among other things, it means primarily no death penalty. It's a phraseology that is easy to remember and easy to say, and it's true, and I agree with it, and I subscribe to it, from conception and natural death. But the reason natural death is put in there is to preclude the death penalty. And this approach pastorally began with Pope John Paul II in the early 1990s. So this is where some people have tried to, in some ways, they've tried to, what's the right word for it? They've tried to impugn the pro-life movement by subverting it or attempting to subvert it and arguing that people who really only care about abortion are not really pro-life because, hey, they don't care about the baby after he's born. That's a trope, false, but it's a common trope that you'll hear. Or, hey, they don't care, you know, as long as you save that baby in the womb, that's all that really matters to them. But after that, in terms of poverty or drugs or education or housing or immigration or anything, they don't really care about that. Therefore, they're not really pro-life. That's been a stick that people typically on the left have tried ineffectively. Well, I shouldn't say ineffectively because in some cases they have swayed people. But they've tried to use that as a wedge to say that pro-life people who historically have come under the umbrella of being pro-life, which historically, at least, you know, since the early 70s, has meant that you stand against abortion. It doesn't mean, as those people would try to have people believe, that therefore that's all you care about. That is not true. The homes for unwed mothers, the resources for moms and their babies after they're born, medical care, opportunities for education, housing, etc. Those have always been done by pro-life people who have taken a stand against abortion. The abortion issue was the clear and present danger that was killing people on a daily basis into the millions over the years now. So I will suffice, I'll conclude my lengthy commentary here by saying this. I fully subscribe to the position of being an abolitionist insofar as I will work and speak out and do what I can and pray, etc., to see the time when abortion is like slavery, it's never allowed, ever. But at the same time, I am more than happy to say that I am pro-life with a full panoramic view of all those aspects of what it means to be pro-life, including standing up against abortion, as I say. What I think is going on, and this is just a final thought, Rich, before I have to take a break. I'll give you the last word, though. I know that there are certain trends and trendiness, especially on social media, where people now more and more are putting abolitionist in their profiles online because they know it will provoke a question. And that's not a bad thing. I'm not against that. But it's trendy now for people to say abolitionist. And those of us who have been abolitionists all along for many years and never made any fanfare about it, just matter of fact. But for some people, it's a new concept to them. Therefore, they stick that badge on there. Hey, more power to you, man. But at the same time, there are other phrases that are similar, like Christ is king. Yes, Christ is king. He's the King of Kings. He's the Lord of Lords. He certainly is king. But some of these slogans now are permutating, into having connotations that are political, or this is a way to subtly be to express Jew hatred or something like that. So my final thought would be, in your own decisions about what you put in your social media profile, just be aware that some phrases have connotations that you may not necessarily intend. I'll leave it at that. Any thoughts?
6: Yeah, I think the best way to look at it is that they are our brothers in Christ, right? And the end goal is to ultimately, you know, rid abortion the same way. We have different approaches, or we might think a little bit differently about how we get there.
0: Wait, who are you comparing? Who are the two groups you're comparing?
6: Those that are the mainstream pro-lifers, right? That include not just that are maybe not looking at it as a corporal thing, you know, that is purely biblical, but also have the approach that they're going to do it incrementally through legislation, through support of mothers, through like maybe not making through making exceptions as opposed to banishing altogether.
0: So see, I would argue that those are not mutually exclusive. To me, that seems kind of like a false dichotomy. It's either incremental or it's abolitionist. There's no way that abolitionism is going to actually abolish abortion all at once. That's not going to happen. That's the end goal. So the two are, again, not mutually exclusive. They're not really two different camps. And the people who say, yes, I want to get rid of abortion, but I'm a realist and I realize that it's going to take a long slog and a lot of effort, and we'll get there, you know, little by little, those are not contradictory positions. I don't see two different groups there. I see one group with the same end goal and seeking to achieve it as easily or as quickly as possible, even if incrementally.
6: Yeah, I don't disagree with that at all. And I think in the end, if the end goal is to rid abortion completely and the preservation of life from conception to natural death, if we have those same, you know, guiding principles, then I think how we do it is absolutely fine.
0: Yeah, I'm with you on that for sure. Great question, Rich. Thank you for that. Okay. And his truth shall be marching on. I know I'm flubbing the lines of it. Glory, glory, hallelujah. All right. I'll be right back.

0: The bottom line, ladies and gentlemen, pro-lifers are a people of persevering faith in God through prayer and fasting. We will bear any burden. We will endure any attack. We know that the cruel injustice of abortion need not be forever. We have hope and we have just begun.
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2: Hello, this is Bishop Joe Hannafelt of the Diocese of Grand Island, Nebraska. 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Remember, O most gracious Virgin Mary, that never was it known that anyone who fled to thy protection, implored thy help, or sought thy intercession was left unaided. Inspired with this confidence, I fly to thee, O Virgin of Virgins, my Mother. To thee do I come. Before thee I stand, sinful and sorrowful. O Mother of the Word Incarnate, despise not my petitions, but in thy mercy herein answer me. Amen.
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4: Let's go to Austin, Texas now and talk to Andrew. Good morning, Andrew. Hello, Andrew.
9: You're over from Bluetooth.
4: Okay. See, let me pause for a second. This, by the way, is why the call screener says no Bluetooth, no speakerphone, because there's always that switchover that is clunky. So please proceed.
9: Oh, fine. Make me an example.
4: Yes. Yes, sir. I just did. Sorry about that.
9: The shame of it all. I just wanted to share with you something. You and I are almost exactly the same age. I'm 66. Okay. And, I've been to many weddings in my life, but I was at one this weekend. My niece, who was raised Catholic, but unfortunately this was not a Catholic wedding that I could tell because we were in a park,
4: okay. And
9: clearly was not a priest. And I don't know, I guess you call it the presider of the wedding. The person who led the wedding was a woman, and she ended the wedding ceremony by saying, "By the power invested in me, by the Universal Life Church, God and her universe, I now pronounce you man and wife." Mm-hmm. And I just rolled my eyes. I don't know what I did, but I've never heard anything like that before. And I understand God is not male or female. God is, does not have a human body or anything, but it just kind of bothered me. I mean, we know Jesus told us to say, "Our Father who art heaven."
4: Yes.
9: I don't know. I just wanted to get your take on that.
4: Yeah, I probably would have, if I was standing there with you, I would have rolled my eyes too. We probably would have exchanged a look having heard that. But yeah, there are people, and it sounds as though this particular woman is a feminist in her outlook on life. So for her to make that statement, it probably is a reflection of her ideology, would be my guess. So, I mean, what can you do? It was a secular wedding at a park. Were you just like, you just happened to be there, or did you know the people involved?
9: No, it's my niece. Yeah. Well, my wife's niece, I guess. I don't know if you say niece-in-law, but my wife's
4: Catholic?
9: Brother's daughter. She was raised Catholic, went to Catholic school K through 12, and to a Catholic college.
4: Yeah, I'm tempted to say, why am I not surprised? But I won't say that. Fact is, she, of course, it's an invalid marriage. I presume she was attempting marriage with a man. Is that right?
9: Yes.
4: Okay. Well, my thoughts are along the same lines as your own. I mean, it's silly and unnecessary and unfortunate, but when you have a minister who's a woman, that's already a red flag right there. And it's at a park, and she's a Catholic, your niece-in-law. I mean, just so many layers of problems with this. I'm sorry that it happened that way. But when people are willing to accommodate anything, anything goes, you know?
9: Yeah.
4: I mean, you know that.
9: And I guess if I'd have known ahead of time, and I guess I probably should have known ahead of time because I knew it was in a park, but I probably would have just passed on the ceremony.
4: Yeah, I don't blame you. Yeah, the sad part about it is because she's a Catholic, even if a fallen away Catholic, it's an invalid marriage. And hopefully there's somebody closer to her, like, you know, in her more immediate family that will tell her that. But then again, maybe there is nobody in that family who will tell her that. Do you ever see her? Do you ever talk to her?
9: Not very often because they're in Kansas City and we're in Austin, but, you know, occasionally, sure.
4: Yeah. I was just thinking out loud. Sometimes family is the last group of people somebody will hear anything from.
9: Yeah.
4: Well, I'm sorry I had to witness that, but that's my reaction to it, Andrew.
9: Yeah. Well, I appreciate it. I kind of figured you'd have the same reaction I did, but then by the same token, I just thought, funny is not the right word. It's definitely not the right word, but interesting. Maybe interesting is the right word, that it was just an interesting experience.
4: Yeah. Goofy comes to my mind.
9: Comes to my mind.
4: The goofy, gimmicky, I don't know why some people think that it's better to be gimmicky. Let's do something gimmicky. And let's change the words of baptism to be, I baptize you in the name of the Creator and the Redeemer and the Sanctifier. You know, to what purpose? You know, some people, I don't know what it is that makes them feel like that's somehow good to editorialize and to freelance. I just don't understand it. But then again, what do I know?
10: What is going on? What are you doing?
4: That's my reaction right there.
9: Yeah. I don't know if it's virtue signaling or just, you know, trying to push an ideology or all
4: or
9: those
4: both.
9: Things, perhaps.
4: Yeah, probably both. Well, hang in there.
9: Well, I appreciate your time. Thanks
4: the
9: for all you do.
4: Struggle is real. Thank you, Andrew. Appreciate that. 888-914-9149. How about Irene in Orlando? Hello, Irene in Orlando.
11: Hi, Patrick. Great show as usual. I'm calling in a couple of callers ago. You were talking about, you know, Jew hatred and sometimes Christ is King is used as
4: a code.
11: As like a dog whistle. I don't know if you'd call it that. And I refuse to let people take Christ as King away from me, sort of like people trying to take the rainbow in a certain month of the year and that sort of thing. Like, I'm sorry, it's God's rainbow and Christ is King. But anyway, what I really want to ask you about is something really disturbing, and I'll be honest, it's kind of making me lose my peace a bit, and that is that I have come across on X an account called. Brace yourself. It's shocking.
4: Again. You know what? Something weird is going on with your phone, Irene. Your phone is going in and out. So I don't know if that's sudden now or what.
11: Wow. Okay, I'll try to move a little bit. Okay. I'm not on Bluetooth or anything. Okay.
4: Yeah, now here's what I would, because I have a rule on the show. I don't let people give out like websites or things like that if I'm not familiar with it. So if you can, whatever it is you're going to tell me, if you can tell me without making reference to
11: without
4: a particular website.
11: That. Yeah. Okay. All right. Well, anyway, there's a social media site that has 6,700 followers, 6,700, that is specifically about being against the Jews. And it's, you know, Catholics, supposedly Catholics and a supposedly Catholic person. And I've looked at it pretty closely and it doesn't look fake. It looks real.
4: Okay.
11: So at any rate, I just would like you to comment on this. My concern is that this is getting more traction than ever. And I even wonder when I'm talking to like good Catholics I know, I wonder if they're like against the Jews. I wonder if they think the Jews are in control of everything and, you know, like an evil force. And it feels demonic to me, and it feels like it's trying to divide the church, a certain kind of civil war in the church. And I think Satan's really happy about this. And as I consider myself rather trad adjacent, even though I go to a regular parish, I'm concerned that they're bringing upon themselves a great excuse to suppress them even further, or to suppress the Latin, or somehow blame
4: suppress
11: the traditional
4: Jews?
11: Latin Mass, which I don't think. No, suppress traditional Catholics. I think that since it's happening, since best I can tell, I'm trying to determine where is the little nest of vipers, you know, that's doing this. And sadly, the locus seems to be those who claim to be very traditional and very faithful, and they're more, maybe they're pre-Vatican II or they're, you know, this kind of thing. And so, like, a sign of being super pre-Vatican II is you know, blaming the Jews, for the death of Christ.
4: There has been a real resurgence, sadly, tragically, really, among many otherwise conservative Catholics. And Jew hatred is certainly a hallmark of that. It's very disturbing to see it, and I'm completely opposed to it. Unfortunately, Irene, I'm at a point now where I've got to take a break in like 30 seconds. So if you don't mind holding, when we come back from this quick timeout,
11: sure,
4: I'll offer a few thoughts on that. Okay?
11: Thank you.
4: All right. Okay, you're listening to The Patrick Madrid Show on Relevant Radio and the Relevant Radio app. My last name is spelled Madrid, M-A-D-R-I-D. I'll be right back.
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8: With a look at the news from the Vatican and around the world, I'm Mary Graham with your Week in Review from Relevant Radio News. Perpetual pilgrims on the Cabrini Eucharistic Pilgrimage up the Eastern Seaboard are spending the weekend in the nation's capital and Stafford, Virginia. They began with Mass at the Catholic Information Center, followed by a Eucharistic procession through downtown Washington, making a pass of historic landmarks as participants accompanied the Blessed Sacrament through the nation's capital. Children who celebrated First Holy Communion this year are participating by scattering flower petals along the route. President of Baseball Operations for the Washington Nationals apologized on live TV to Catholics, Christians, national fans, and Trevor Williams regarding comments from their own director of community relations during an undercover video from O'Keefe Media Group.
13: You know, first off, I want to say unequivocally, we're not anti-Catholic. I myself am Catholic. We do not track people's Google search history. We do not hide players from social media.
8: Jason Senaraja said Sean Hudson has been fired for boasting Williams was being avoided for the club's social media posts because of his faithfulness to the Catholic Church.
14: On the solemnity of the Most Holy Trinity, Pope Leo reminded pilgrims gathered for the Angelus prayer that the life of the triune God gives peace to our heart, which is often very restless. He explained, God gives us a chance to look back at our own journey, beginning with God's life given to us in Jesus. This life, the Pope said, is a dynamic, exhaustible, and faith communion that draws us in. The Holy Spirit, who brings together the Father and the Son, has been placed in our hearts. Through this, he continued, the Church becomes a sacrament of communion, a place of encounter, love, and life, where heaven and earth already touch. Pope Leo is in Spain for a six-day apostolic journey where he will travel 2,500 kilometers, stopping in Madrid, Barcelona, and the Canary Islands. Keeping you connected with the Church and the world, this is Relevant Radio.
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21: All right, we are back. This is the Patrick Madrid Show. Hour two has just started. 888-914-9149 is my number. If you call that number, we'll get you on the air with your comment, your question. 888-914-9149. So back to you, Irene, in Orlando. You called just before the top of the hour break, so I didn't really have much time to get any traction. I'm going to recap what I heard you say. Tell me if I'm missing anything. But you had mentioned, without mentioning a name, that you came across a group on, I think you said, social media, that is something about Catholics being opposed to Jews. And
11: right.
21: We really didn't talk, I mean, we don't necessarily need to talk about the group per se. I think a lot of times some of these things that appear to be formidable are actually a bunch of zombie phones at a warehouse in Pakistan or some other place trying to give the impression that there's a lot of people involved. So whether that's real or not in terms of actual people, I have noted with great concern and quite frankly with disgust, a rise of hatred against Jews that's mixed in with anti-Zionism, even though half the time the people don't even fully understand what Zionism really is. They hate Israel, they hate what's happening in Gaza, they hate, but ultimately it sort of always gets around to hating the Jews in some form. And that is a crying shame, and I wish it wasn't the case, but I'm seeing more and more Catholics drifting in that direction. So that sounds like the kind of thing that you're describing here. Do I have that right? Am I missing anything?
11: No, exactly. That's what I've observed too. And I hope you're right that it's just a small but noisy, thing. But I'm still, I've even had conversations, with some people, good faithful Catholics who would say things like, well, you must admit the Jews this, and the Jews do control that. And the Jews did, fight successfully in Vatican II to change our liturgy. I'm going, what? And stuff like that. So it's interesting. It's infiltrated faithful Catholics. And you just don't know where someone stands.
21: Faithful Catholics, yeah. Thankfully.
11: Yeah,
21: And I would argue some Catholics who maybe don't really know the faith as well as they should or could. So my response to this kind of thing whenever I encounter it, and I have an opportunity to respond, would be to say, number one, what would Jesus do? First of all, Jesus was a Jew. He was born under the law. He was born to a Jewish mother. He had a Jewish stepfather, Saint Joseph. His lineage on both sides

with his parents because he was there with them for the Passover, got separated. And where did they find him? In the temple, discoursing with whom? Jews, the doctors of the law. And he said, I must be busy about my father's work. Jesus kept kosher. Jesus didn't eat pork. Jesus said that he came to not to abolish the law, but to fulfill it, of course, in himself. Jesus preached and performed miracles for the Jews. He didn't go to the Gentiles. He did this for the Jews in a Jewish context as a Jew. And Jesus, of course, died for all, and his death on the cross is for all people. His atonement is for the whole world. But he came in the context of the not only Judaism as a religious in that context, but also ethnically as a Jew. And what did Jesus say? He said to us, love your enemies and pray for those who persecute you so that you may be children of your Father in heaven. Now, one of the tropes that I hear a lot of is people who have never even come within 100 miles of a copy of the Talmud. Suddenly they're Talmud experts. And the one thing they know is that in one of the tractates in the Talmud, it says that Jesus is, and you know, I hate to say this, but this is something that's there, that Jesus is in hell in boiling excrement forever, which is a terrible, blasphemous thing to say. And that was said by a rabbi. And it is, in fact, in the Talmud, along with a great many other things, most all of which have nothing to do with Jesus per se. But these wizards now in the Catholic Church who think they know everything about the Talmud, etc., they will cite that just as if, you know, it's common knowledge. But what did Jesus say? Jesus said, Luke chapter 6, he said, love your enemies, do good to those who hate you, bless those who curse you, pray for those who mistreat you. I don't see a whole lot of that going on among the Jew haters in conservative and traditional Catholic circles. I don't see any of that going on. In fact, I see the opposite of that going on. St. Paul picks this up again. He says, bless those who persecute you. Bless and do not curse them. Do not be overcome by evil, St. Paul says, but overcome evil with good. Or, as St. John says, also a Jew, by the way, in 1 John chapter 4, verse 20, he says, those who say, I love God and hate a brother or sister are liars. Now, some might be quick to say, yeah, but they're not my brothers and sisters. He meant it in a broader sense, like your fellow human beings. You say you love God. Hey, you really love the traditional Latin Mass, don't you? But you hate Jews? You're a liar, according to the Bible. And there's so much more to say. St. Paul said quite a bit about it in Romans chapter 9. And in Romans chapter 11, he talks about, for example, in verses 1 and 2, he asks this rhetorical question, has God rejected his people, the Jews, in other words? By no means, he says. Do many of them have hardened hearts? Do many of them mock Jesus? Do many of them, are they implacable against Christianity and Christians? Yes, okay. So what are we supposed to do? We're supposed to love our enemies and pray for them and not curse them. And not do evil to them, not mistreat them, etc. So, seems to me at least, that if we're going to follow what Jesus himself has to say on this issue, it necessarily precludes that type of beady-eyed hatred of a group of people just because they happen to be in a group. And just because, for example, there are Jews who are involved in pornography. And that's certainly true. I mean, there's no question about that. And sometimes, Irene, when I hear people, they'll call in, and I get calls like that from time to time on the program, and chances are I'll get some today as a result of that, or I'll get some angry emails. Some guy wrote to me a week or two ago, just losing his mind because I said something nice about Jews or nice about Israel or something like that, and practically foaming at the mouth. You just lost a listener, he said. And then, of course, he had to follow up time after time after time with these four-letter word insulting remarks. You know, I just ignore that kind of stuff. But when the issue comes up among Catholics, it has to be clearly said, this is not of the Holy Spirit. Hatred of Jews is not of the Holy Spirit. You are not being a good, faithful

0: follower of Jesus if you have in your heart burning hatred for Jews just because they're Jews, just because a Jew owns a prominent pornographic website, or quote-unquote Jews control Hollywood, or quote-unquote Jews control all these things. That is not of the Holy Spirit. That is not what Jesus is calling you to do, as evidenced by those statements that I made a moment ago. Now, the danger, I'll leave it at this, the danger, among other dangers, Irene, is we've been down this road before. I wasn't alive during Hitler's rise to power. Neither were you, I'm assuming. But I know how to read, and I know the history books, and I know what happens when this kind of unchecked, vicious, beady-eyed hatred of Jews gets out of control, people die. And that's the antithesis of the gospel. So it's shameful and reprehensible when Catholics who style themselves, I mean, for anybody, but I'm talking to my fellow Catholics, who style themselves as good traditional Catholics. Hey, Christ is King. Traditional Latin Mass. None of that really means anything if at your heart you're harboring hatred for a group of people, whether it's Jews or anyone else. But in this case, it happens to be Jews. So I pray for a conversion of heart of people who have fallen into that terrible, diseased mindset. And, I mean, we could talk endlessly, but those are my thoughts off the cuff, Irene.
1: Yeah, thank you so much. I really, really appreciate this. And, you know, for you saying this, you're a very large audience. And I think this would be a great clip for the best of the week, Cyrus, or whoever.
0: Well,
2: I'm listening.
0: Yeah, I don't know if that's above my pay grade, but we'll see how that turns out. We'll see what happens. Yeah.
1: But I truly, truly appreciate it. Thank you so much. And of course, evangelize, share the gospel with everyone, Jews, Muslims, Hindus, Buddhists, yeah. Everybody, and no exceptions, the Jew first and also the Greek. So,
0: as the Bible says, yeah, good point. Thank you, Irene. And by the way, my last name is spelled Madrid. So for those who want to write the angry email denouncing me, feel free. If that's how you want to spend your free time, go for it. My last name is spelled M-A-D-R-I-D. Please spell it correctly in your complaint letter. A few other things come to my mind. And that is often what will happen is, no, we don't hate Jews. We just hate Israel. Or we hate Zionists. Or we're angry about these so-called, the depredations that are going on, the so-called genocide that's going on. That's a whole other topic of conversation we could discuss at some point. But I have seen over and over again, when you get right down to it, when you cut away all the camouflage, you pour hot water on it, you get down to the beating heart of what's really going on there, and what you find is hatred for Jews. Under the disguise, they try to pretty it up. I just don't like Israel, that's all. Or I hate Netanyahu. Go ahead, don't like Israel. If you don't like Israel, that's fine. I don't like certain countries that do terrible things in the name of their country. So there's nothing wrong with that. But some people are fooling themselves, or maybe better, thinking that they're fooling others by saying, oh, I just hate Zionism. When in fact, they really hate Jews. That's, for some people at least, the reality that they're not willing to admit. So I, for my part, my little part that I play, my little insignificant part that I play in the bigger picture of things, I tell it to you how I believe it. I'm honest with you. And I just go back to those Bible passages, and there are many others, for example. But just remember what Jesus said. Matthew 5:43-45, love your enemies and pray for those who persecute you so that you may be children of your Father in heaven. Does that include the Jews, Jesus? Huh? Yes, it does. Or in Luke 6:27-28, love your enemies, do good to those who hate you, bless those who curse you, pray for those who mistreat you. But Jesus, what about the Jews? That applies to them too. So, think about that. 888-914-9149. Let's go to Brian now in Huntley, Illinois. Hello, Brian.
3: Good morning, Patrick. I'm hoping you can give me some advice.
2: I find myself frequently in social situations with friends and others where topics come up that I don't agree with or just aren't wholesome or holy. And I always wrestle with how to treat those situations. I normally just sort of stay quiet, don't engage.
0: Can you give me an example?
2: Don't contribute.
0: Give me an example.
2: Yeah, of course. Let's say we're just sitting around a poker table or something, and we're just having a good time with some friends, and a lewd story will break out, you know, between a couple of guys, or yeah. Somebody will be talking about exploits, or it's you know, looking at this or looking at that, and I feel the urge to evangelize in a way, but normally I stay quiet. And just sort of, I don't engage.
0: So you go along to get along kind of thing, right?
2: Yeah. I mean, and I guess there's different circumstances when you're with friends versus public. But you know, if I'm around friends that I'm around a lot, I would like to be a little bit more,
0: stalwart,
2: opinionated, but, yeah.
0: Okay. So why don't we start there then? What's preventing you from being more opinionated and standing up against that when it comes up? I understand the scenario you're describing. I do. So what would you say is stopping you from doing what you'd like to do?
2: I'd like to have something that I can say to them that isn't, a holier than thou statement, or that I'm better than them, or, you know, I'd like to have something that spreads the love of the Lord and of Christ, instead of, casting them down in a way.
0: Okay. I think I know what you mean, and I don't disagree, but I think another way to say it would be you want the least possible friction in an uncomfortable situation. I mean, there's something to be said for that. Yeah. Well, maybe you could ask a question like, well, do you guys think it's really cool to talk like that about someone's daughter? I mean, she's the daughter of another man. What if she were your daughter? Would you want guys sitting around the poker table talking about your daughter that way or your wife that way? And that's just a question. And then you can let that hang uncomfortably in the air for a moment. And you know, maybe they'll just brush it off. Oh, come on, don't be a fuddy-duddy. Don't be a goody-two-shoes. You know, or, oh, you're holier than we are. No, I'm just asking a question. I mean, what if she were your daughter? Would you want men talking about her that way? It's just a question. But the answer is going to be uncomfortable, because he would be a doofus if he said, oh, yeah, sure, I'd be happy if guys were sitting around the poker table talking about my wife that way or my daughter that way. No guy's going to say that. So you can try that approach. Just ask a question. You can say, if you know any of these guys to be Catholic, you could say, do you think talking like that is really honoring Jesus? Just a question. And let it hang uncomfortably in the air for a moment. See where they go with it. See if you get invited to these poker parties again. Maybe you won't be.
2: You know? Yeah, and I mean, I use that as an example, but also just, you know, and even if a couple, two, three people are hanging out and somebody says something, I'd like to have a diffusing comment that exactly does what you said, that sort of just hangs there. So I'll have to kind of pray on that and figure out what else I can come up with in other situations, because the one you gave me is a perfect example.
0: Yeah. And I understand your desire to not provoke some like confrontation or anything. I mean, I don't like confrontation myself. However, there are times when the right thing to do is to be forceful and direct. And especially if these are guys that you count as friends and you care about them. I mean, you know, like I care that you don't go to hell someday. You know, sometimes the right thing to do, the masculine thing to do, if we can put it in those terms, is to be forthright and direct and let the chips fall. And if they're not high quality guys, maybe they shouldn't be your friends in the first place. And I realize maybe this is just convenience because you're, you know, playing poker and you can't always control who's there. I understand that. And you're not there to control other people. I understand. But depending upon the kind of relationship you have, if they are indeed friends, actual friends, you have more standing to say, you know what? That's really not cool to talk about women that way. You know, to be direct and forceful even, not angry or confrontational. You know, I'm not proposing right. that it turn into a brawl, but if you pussyfoot around enough, the message won't necessarily get through. Would that be a fair way to put it?
2: Yes, absolutely. Absolutely. Yep. And you got to be ready for any fallout.
0: Yeah. Know?
2: And unfortunately. And that's okay.
0: Yeah.
2: Thank you.
0: Excuse me. Do you remember this song, Brian? You might be too young to know this song. Do you?
2: No, I do. And I love your pun of let the chips fall.
0: Yeah. I didn't know if anybody would catch it, but you certainly did, Brian. Thank you. And guess what? Cyrus did too. I'll be right back.

0: You never.
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2: Yesterday, we celebrated a saint who was called the Apostle of Germany because he planted the seeds of the faith there. Today, we celebrate some of the fruit those seeds bore. Saint Norbert, who lived about 300 years after Boniface. Hello, I'm Father James Kubicki, and Saint Norbert founded a religious order called the Premonstratensians. They are more popularly known as the Norbertines. They are very devoted to the Blessed Virgin Mary and to the Eucharist. In fact, it was in the church of one of their first abbeys that, according to tradition, we find the first tabernacle. Before this, the tabernacle, where the Blessed Sacrament was reserved so that communion could be brought to the sick and dying, was in a separate room outside the main body of the church. With Norbert, the tabernacle was brought out into the main body of the church, so that our Lord could be adored by everyone who entered. For Norbert, the church wasn't simply a place to gather for worship, but was where Jesus, present in the Blessed Sacrament, resided. He once said, "Reverence around the altar demonstrates the liveliness of one's faith and the fervor of his love." Maybe today would be a good day to follow St. Norbert's example, to visit our Lord in a nearby church or an adoration chapel. Doing that will not only demonstrate a lively faith and a fervent love, it will make that faith and love grow. And what could be more important than that?
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6: Hey, Randall, thank you for your email. I appreciate it. And let's see, where is he listening? I'm not sure if he's listening on the Relevant Radio app, but anyway, Randall sent me a note. He says, let's see. You left out a key difference between abolitionists and versus pro-life. We abolitionists support equal rights, no legal abortion, women shouldn't have a free pass on murder. Pro-life believes no woman should ever be penalized for murder and openly opposes all abolitionist bills. So in summary, pro-life, while well-intentioned, compromises biblical teaching, iniquitous laws for secular political appeal. As for me and mine, my faith is with the Lord. God bless Relevant Radio. Fair enough, Randall. I understand that, and I appreciate you taking a moment to write to me. However, I would just say, not in all cases, no. As I mentioned, I myself have an abolitionist perspective on abortion, but to be an abolitionist doesn't necessarily mean that you support penalizing women you know, giving them the death penalty, for example, or putting them in prison. I know some people who do hold that view. I personally do not hold that view. And were there time, I could go into my reasons why I don't hold that view. But I know countless people who are definitely abolitionist in their perspective and count themselves as such, who would also not say that we should put women in prison who have had abortions. Abortion doctors? Sure. People who facilitate abortions? Sure. No problem with that. So my reaction is simply that you're being too black and white on an issue that is not as black and white. And to say that all abolitionists say that these are, you know, the circumstances, not all abolitionists say that. Not all pro-life people say that. This is why I'll continue to argue that an abolition approach is a subset of the pro-life perspective on issues. But anyway, that's a good email that you sent. I'm glad you did. Appreciate that. I want to get to some phone calls. Let's go now to Glenn in Rockville, Maryland. Hi, Glenn.
0: Hi, Patrick. I have a question. Do you know of any resource or resources that can give a comprehensive history between Israel and Palestine? I'm not trying to pick sides or anything like that. I'm just... Mm-hmm. I just don't know all the facts, and I just was wondering, you know, if there's something out there that could just kind of explain the history of what's happened between the two.
6: Yeah, and you're talking about modern history, right? You're talking about post 1948, and even maybe post 1967, perhaps.
0: Yeah, I think in 48, Israel becomes a state, I believe. Right. I really am not a good history person. So, but yeah, in general, I mean, I know in the Bible somewhere, I guess where Isaac and Ishmael goes off with his mother, and they say some kind of statement about how he becomes develops a great nation, and they surround Israel, and that's actually going on till today, as far as I understand. But just in general, why is there so much hatred? I know that, you know, we know October 7th was a terrible, you know, incident, horrible incident, but, you know, but I'm sure there's been many more that I don't even know about. I mean, I'm 57, and I should know more about this stuff, but I just wondered if you were like, could point me to like, oh yeah, check out this book or check out this video or something like that, that might, you know, just give some background about what's going on, why people hate each other so much.
6: Yeah. There are a number of helpful resources. I would need to marshal my information before I could rattle them off for you, but I can do that if I have a little bit of time to gather up some. One person I think you should look up is, his name is Douglas Murray. He's a British commentator, and he has spoken out for many years on this issue. He's not a Jew, but he spent a lot of time observing up close and personal in the Middle East and in Israel. And his focus is not so much on Israel per se, or on, you know, this government per se, but rather his focus is on the rise of Jew hatred in the world. So he would be one person you could easily look up on YouTube, for example. His name again is Douglas, I think his middle initial is K, Murray. Maybe start there. And listen, he has in some cases, you know, knock down, drag out debates with Muslims, for examples, or others who hate Jews. And so he goes toe-to-toe with them, so you can see both sides in some of those contexts. That would be a good place to start, if you ask me.
0: Excellent. I really appreciate it. Thank you very much.
6: Yeah, you got it, Glenn. Speaking of which, I think we've got some audio. So, Cyrus, let's take a look at some of our audio.
10: We even have some Douglas Murray.
6: Oh, do we? Okay, yes. Good. I know we've had some. So let me just take a look here for... why don't we start not with Douglas Murray? Let's start with somebody on the left. And this is Van Jones, dyed-in-the-wool Democrat. I think he's on CNN. Definitely a left-wing guy. But even he has, if you ask me, a sober perspective on the rise of Jew hatred nowadays and what that might portend. This is Audio 7, Cyrus.
11: Here's the issue. This is the issue. There are 1.3 billion Chinese people in the world. God bless them. There are 1.4 billion Indians in the world. God bless them. There are 1.3 billion Africans in the world. God bless us. There are 1.4 billion Catholics. I'm a Protestant. 1.4 billion Catholics in the world. There are 2 billion Muslims. There's only 15 million Jews left in the whole world. Mm. Only 15 million left. Their numbers would have been massively bigger if it weren't for the Holocaust and the centuries of violence against them before. And you have 15 million left, and half of them live in Israel. Half of them, by the way, if you want to play the color game, are people of color who are Jews that got chased out of Yemen, Mizrahi and Sephardic Jews. They got chased out of Yemen. They got chased out of Egypt. They got chased out of Ethiopia. And they share their country with 20% Arabs who have mosques and rights inside of Israel. But it is the tiniest little place in the world, smaller than, people say smaller than New Jersey. It is smaller than Phoenix County in Arizona. And that's where half of the world, the remaining Jews in the world, are clinging to their existence. And when that group comes under attack, humanity has a special responsibility to defend them. Now, sometimes you're going to like their government, sometimes you're not. Sometimes you're going to like their political policies, their economic policies, their military policies. That is completely fine to debate. But the idea that the West should abandon them to their fate after three, we already ran a 3,000-year experiment where Jews did not have a state, and it ended with Hitler's hell and Hitler's ovens. We are not going to run that experiment again. We don't have to do it again. We already did it. And anybody who can't understand the basic logic of that needs to explain why they can't do basic math about who in the world is the most microscopic minority that deserves the support of humanity.
6: Good point. I agree with everything he just said. Even though he and I may not agree on many things, I certainly agree with him on those things. Let's play now Cyrus Audio 2. This is Melanie Phillips, a British commentator, talking about the rise of anti-Semitism in the UK and elsewhere too.
10: So that's what we're living through. We're living through an epidemic anti-Semitism, some of which is camouflaged likely as anti-Zionism or anti-Israelism, epidemic anti-Semitism, and epidemic anti-Semitism denial. Because people have it in their minds that anti-Semitism wears jackboots. And we got rid of that, didn't we? And so that's why we are where we are. And I would say one final thing. People think anti-Semitism is about the Jews. It is, and it's much more than that. Because the signature thing about anti-Semitism, which distinguishes it from all other bigotries, is that it is a form of derangement. It is mad. It is paranoid. It is unhinged. It is obsessional. It is simply deranged. Now, a society which allows itself to become deranged over one issue is a society which has lost the plot when it comes to rationality, evidence in general. And that's what, it's no coincidence. We've been talking about the loss of reason in the West, the fact that evidence goes nowhere, insult has largely replaced argument. People believe in irrational things. They believe in conspiratorial things. And here you have epidemic anti-Semitism. It is not a coincidence. It is often said, you know, anti-Semitism, or it is often said the Jews are the canary in the mine. But anti-Semitism, where anti-Semitism is out of control, society has got a death wish. Society is destroying itself. Anti-Semitism has always been present, always will be present. But in a society which is healthy, it's kept right under the rug. It's kept under control. It's regarded with derision and disdain. It's stigmatized. It's kept down. That's a healthy society. That's a society that wants to live. A society which has turned on itself, which has turned against reason itself, which has turned against decency, is a society where anti-Semitism roars out unchecked. And that's what we have. And that's one of the single most alarming things, I think, about Western society at the moment, that the anti-Semitism that is engulfing these societies isn't just in itself despicable and awful and dangerous and horrible. It's a signal that this society is going over the cliff. It's destroying itself. And until and unless that is understood, neither anti-Semitism nor going over the cliff are going to be stopped.
6: Yeah. That's Melanie Phillips, by the way. And these are all videos that Cyrus will post so you can see them for yourselves, evaluate them for yourselves. I'm just sharing with you perspectives that you're not likely to see or hear in other situations. I think we've got time, Cyrus, to take it to the break with Audio 19. This is a discussion about the bigger picture and what is really the end game. And I do see a lot of merit in this particular situation, a lot of merit in this particular point of view, in that Jews are a stepping stone to a bigger goal by Muslims. And by Muslims, I'm referring to those who are jihadists. You may say, well, yeah, there are, you know, 1.5 billion Muslims. They're not all bad. I agree with you. They're not all bad. But let's say that, I don't know, let's say that 10% are jihadists and are like A-OK with ISIS and all that. What is that? 10% of 1.5 billion, 150 million? That's a lot of people. So in terms of numbers here, this commentator is making the point that the Jews are a stepping stone to global domination, and the West is really the target. Take a listen.
12: What is happening to Jews right now is not happening because of Israel, and it is not only happening to Jews. What is happening is that a violent religious ideology has been imported into Western societies, left unassimilated, morally indulged, and intellectually protected. Jews are simply the first people at targets. They always are. We are days into Hanukkah, and across the Western world, Jews are being assaulted, stabbed, shot at, and terrorized. Not in Israel, in New York, in California, in Europe, and in Australia. In New York City, Orthodox Jews are assaulted on subways for being visibly Jewish. In Crown Heights, steps from the Chabad Lubavitch headquarters, a man is stabbed in the chest after anti-Semitic remarks. In California, a Jewish family has their home shot at for displaying Hanukkah decorations. The attackers shouted "Free Palestine" while firing into a family residence. In Amsterdam, Jewish families celebrating Hanukkah are forced behind police lines to protect them from violent Palestinian mobs. Children lighting candles under riot protection in Europe in 2025. This is not protest. This is hostility towards Jewish existence, and it only escalates from there. In Australia, a jihadist father and son just carried out a mass shooting at a Hanukkah celebration at Bondi Beach. 16 Jews were murdered and dozens were wounded. And then comes the quiet part. A Jewish bakery in Sydney, the same city, shuts down permanently, not because business failed, but because after years of anti-Semitic harassment, vandalism, threats, and now mass murder, the owners and local police say they can no longer keep their staff and family safe. And this is not just about Jews. In California, authorities stopped a Palestinian terror plot before it could be carried out. The plan was to plant multiple backpack bombs across Los Angeles and detonate them simultaneously on New Year's Eve, using the fireworks to mask the explosions and delay emergency services. Pipe bombs, civilian targets, active testing of explosives in the desert before they were arrested. This was not about Gaza. This was about bringing that ideology here. Now let us address the lie. We're told the violence is a natural reaction to Israel, that attacking Jews worldwide is tragic but understandable, and that it's just blowback. That argument is morally perverse. Muslims commit atrocities across the world every day. In Sudan, Christians are massacred. In Nigeria, villages are burned. Women are enslaved. Apostates are executed, all done openly in the name of Islam. And yet, no one in the West hunts down Muslim families in New York or Paris because of it. And if they did, it would be condemned instantly, as it should be. But when Jews with no connection to Israel are attacked halfway around the world, we're told to understand. That double standard tells you everything. Jews are not the end of this story. They are the beginning of it. They are the canary in the coal mine, the first community used to test how much violence a society will excuse, how much intimidation it will tolerate, and how much denial it will indulge. Once it works on Jews, it never stops there. That same ideology targets Christians at Christmas markets, women who refuse submission, journalists who will not comply, and the idea of secular law itself. This did not happen by accident. For decades, Western governments imported millions of people from societies with no separation of religion and state, then pretended values would transfer automatically. They did not. Assimilation was not demanded. Red lines were not enforced. Loyalty to Western law was treated as optional. Now the United States has imposed a travel ban on Palestinian Authority passport holders. That is necessary, and it is overdue. But borders alone do not solve the problem. The problem is already here. So here are the red lines. Doctrines within Islam that teach hatred of Jews, rejection of Western law, or glorification of violence must be named and treated like any other extremist belief system. Assimilation is mandatory. Western law comes first. Incitement is not speech. Intimidation is not protest. Immigration is a privilege, not a right. Those who celebrate or justify terrorist groups do not stay. Institutions that incubate radicalization lose funding and protection, and law enforcement enforces order. Jewish communities do not live behind barricades while the state negotiates with mobs. This is the choice facing the West: clarity or collapse. Jews are the warning. Non-Jews are the audience, and denial is no longer an option.
6: Cyrus will post these for you so that you can see them and evaluate them for yourselves. In the meantime, though, we'll take a break, and I'll be right back with more of The Patrick Madrid Show right after this.

0: certain point comes where you have to address the grief. A lot of times with abortion, it happens decades down the road. I've been involved with retreats where every single person on the retreat was at least 30 years out from their abortion.
1: Wow.
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3: Hello, this is Bishop Larry J. Kulik of the Diocese of Greensburg. Let us pray. Remember, O most gracious Virgin Mary, that never was it known that anyone who fled to thy protection, implored thy help, or sought thy intercession was left unaided. Inspired with this confidence, I fly to thee, O Virgin of Virgins, my Mother. To thee do I come, before thee I stand, sinful and sorrowful. O Mother of the Word incarnate, despise not my petitions, but in thy mercy, hear and answer me. Amen.
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4: Lots to talk about today on the Patrick Madrid Show. 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Before we head back to the phones, and I'm here to talk about whatever is of interest to you, but I have some commentary here from Gad Saad. He is Lebanese. He's an atheist. Comes from a Jewish background, but that's beside the point. He doesn't identify as religiously Jewish. He's an atheist, but he comes from that part of the world, and he has some commentary I want you to listen to in which he discusses what he believes is an explanation for the rampant Jew hatred in the world right now.
9: Has anybody heard the game that I coined called 6 Degrees of Jew? 6 Degrees of Jew is a beautiful, fun game that everybody can play. I give you a calamity in the world, and you have up to 6 causal steps to explain why you should blame the Jew for it. So, for example, an Amazonian frog just died in the Amazon. Go. There are the usual, you know, there's Islamic Jew hatred, there's Christian Jew hatred, there is the academic left Jew hatred, there's the neo-Nazi Jew hatred. I'm going to propose a psychological explanation for why Jew hatred is throughout history. In the diaspora, Jews are always a minuscule minority, but they always box way above their weight class. So they're what's called market dominant minorities. This is the term of Amy Chua. In psychology, there's something called the self-serving bias. The self-serving bias is how we attribute causality in our lives. Typically, we attribute successes internally. I did well on the exam because I'm smart and I studied hard. The success was because of me. And we attribute failures externally. I did poorly on the exam because Professor Saad is a nasty Jew. Imagine for all of my individual and collective failures, I have a ready external culprit for my failings. It's the Jew. Why? Because I live in a society where 99% of people are not Jewish, yet my accountant is Jewish, and the top lawyer is Jewish, and the top professors at my university are Jewish, and the surgeon that operated on my aunt is Jewish. Those Jews are taking all our jobs. I wanted to get a job as an actor. Who controls Hollywood? It's the Jews. That's why I didn't get it. I wanted to get a mortgage for my house. Who controls the banks? It's the Jews. So you take the self-serving bias, you couple it with the fact that Jews are a historically the most market dominant minority, and you've got the perfect cocktail for solving all your failures is the diabolical Jew.
4: Huh. Interesting how that seems to work, isn't it? Food for thought, 888-914-9149. Let's go to Eli in Utica, Michigan. Hi, Eli.
1: Hi, Mr. Patrick. How are you doing, sir?
4: I'm well, thank you.
1: Good, good. I am Christian Chaldean from Middle East, from Iraq. I lived all my life there. But in America, well, first, the teaching of Islam in Quran is to hate and kill Christian and Jews. There's no moderate Islam. All the Islam, if they believe in the Quran, they're terrorists. There's no moderate at all. And second, the second to blame is in America and all the West is Democrats. They are in bed with Islam. By the way, if the Islam comes to the power, the first to kill is Democrats because they're traitors to the country. They don't like the traitors.
4: Well, let me just interrupt here. So let's use Western Europe as our case study. Now, I haven't seen that happen in the UK or in Germany or in Scandinavia, Sweden, for example, where when Muslims, and they're, I would say, very close to tipping the balance of power in favor of Sharia law, etc., in some places more than others. Look at France. Paris is on fire right now with these Muslim uprisings. Yeah. But I haven't seen them killing Keir Starmer and the Labour cabinet. I haven't seen them overthrowing and killing Angela Merkel or any of the other left-wing crazy people when they gain positions of power. So I hear what you're saying, but I don't see that happening.
1: Can I ask a question? Yeah. What happened to Middle Eastern Christian? Middle East Christian?
4: Let's talk about Lebanon, shall we? And you probably know far more about this than I do. Lebanon. But they destroyed the Christian culture from the inside.
1: Yes, indeed. They want to take over if they can, but they're scared of the Europe and America and Israel. That's why Hezbollah is Iran there. All their attention is take over the country. They already did. All the ministers, everybody is Muslim because Iran and Egypt, Syria, they brought all the Shia to break the population, to increase the Shia, the Muslim in Lebanon. That's why they're taking over.
4: Right. So fair enough. And you'd probably understand the finer details of the geopolitics in that area better than I do, for sure. But looking at the bigger picture here, what are your thoughts coming from the Middle East? I understand you're a Middle Eastern Christian. But what are your thoughts coming from that culture when you see this agitation against Jews here in the West, which is secular, not Sharia law oriented? My thesis, I'd like to see what you think. My thesis is that a lot of people are being rampantly manipulated by propaganda that is anti-Israel, of course, but also anti-Jewish, because it's coming from groups that are affiliated with or they are favorable to Hamas and to Hezbollah and to the other forces in the Middle East like that, who realize how, in some ways, gullible and easily manipulated so many Americans are, especially on social media. That's a thesis that I have. I'm curious to know what your thought is on that.
1: My thought is you don't need propaganda anti-Jewish because in the Quran to kill them. So if the God tells them to kill, they will kill.
4: Yeah, but let me just reframe my question. I'm talking about Western, non-Muslim, largely secularist, or at least superficially Christian Westerners, Americans who have never read the Quran. They don't know what it says. They haven't been formed by the Quran's principles. We're seeing a rise in Jew hatred among these people, and it's certainly not coming from, you know, homegrown people so much as it is, I believe, coming from overseas by way of propaganda and manipulation. That's the question I'm asking you. What do you think about that?
1: Well, I think nothing from overseas, everything from here, because the cancer cell is cancer everywhere, the same cancer. It's spreading the body. So you don't need, Middle East. They are here, they got the book, they got all the culture, they got democracy. Who is the ladder, which is the ladder to go power and powerful for Islam? Look what happened there, Dearborn, the guy, he said to America, I don't want you in my city. Well, if you feel ashamed of yourself, this guy brought you to America. This is the way. I mean, for me, America and Europe is in a disaster. You don't feel it because I feel it in my heart because I live with them. I know them, what they're going to do. They did it previously and they're destroying everywhere. They destroy culture and Christianity. That's all I have in my heart.
4: What would you propose as a solution, or if not a solution, at least a response? Now, naturally, our response as Catholics is going to be Jesus-centered, obviously. But any thoughts along those lines?
1: Yes. The solution is abolish democratic system. Take all these people, mayors, everybody in the power, Islam, all out, the government.
4: That's this country will never happen here. It'll never happen here.
1: That's a problem. Yeah, because we want to be right. But being right is a disaster. So you want disaster to come to America, you keep them in power, because the American of Dearborn, he's like reciting or calling for prayer 5 times a day. Okay, what else do you want to do? Go and usually do the same thing, Christian. We are Christian there on the country. They don't give you power in Iraq. They don't give you minister or minister of defense or PM or anything. Even pilot, they don't let you be a Chaldean or Christian. I mean, they come to America, they can have all the power in here. It's not right, I tell you. They don't deserve that right. Because they're taking advantage of Americans.
4: I was talking about this a week or so ago, Eli, and that is that I'm pretty confident that the founding fathers of the United States, maybe I mentioned this on Monday, I forget, they had no earthly idea about militant Islam as a force that would ever come here to the United States. And the this government is arranged and the laws and the Constitution and freedom of religion, etc., are like the perfect place for a hegemonistic, occupying, colonizing force like that to take root and to thrive. And there is no framework within which they can say that we can say, sorry, this religion is not allowed. It's not possible under our current constitution.
1: But if you want to protect America, you got to do that. It's just like them. Iran, Pakistan, Afghanistan, Iraq, Syria. They don't like no power from no Christian at all. They don't want a Christian influence. So why are we not doing the same thing with them? There's no church in Arabia Saudi, but there's thousands of mosques in here. Why is that? You cannot build a church. You cannot pray in the public. You cannot do nothing there. You cannot have a Bible.
4: I know.
1: But they can't do anything.
4: I've wondered if maybe in Saudi Arabia, this is just an idle thought, maybe in Saudi Arabia, one reason why they're so adamantly opposed to permitting any kind of Christian public presence at all in Saudi Arabia is for fear that it would begin to thrive and Muslims would begin to come to Jesus. And knowing that they want to suppress it. Oh, no, there's no problem with that. Not at all. But I'm trying to think like they might be thinking, you know.
1: Yeah, I mean, why the Christian in the Middle East out of Iran scared to be in public, be under the table? Why is that? Why here?
4: Because they get blown up.
1: They go in the street, Islamatized everywhere, and they make a lot of Muslims here, I mean, Europe and America, but you cannot do it in the Middle East.
4: Yeah.
1: We got to do the same. We got to be like Israel, eye on eye, tooth on tooth. You build a mosque, I build a church. Okay? And they don't need all the mosques here. If they pray in the street, you don't need a mosque. Abolish them. That's...
4: Yeah, I understand what you're saying. I do indeed. Talk about a topic that is bigger than anything I've ever seen. I'll be right back.

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2: With a look at the news from the Vatican and around the world, I'm Mary Graham with your Week in Review from Relevant Radio News. An alleged car thief learned you need to watch out for French priests. Reverend Canon Jean-Baptiste Commons was in the church parking lot Monday morning when he heard someone yelling to stop a suspicious character running from the scene of an accident. He told Fox 2 Detroit he did not know if the suspect he had pinned to the ground had a gun.
3: He was resisting a lot, trying to run away, definitely, and so I had to unfortunately give him a few punches and hurt my hand a little bit.
2: He said once the police arrived, he tended to the victim.
3: Make sure, you know, if she needed the anointing of the six or you know, a blessing or something.
2: The 18-year-old suspect is accused of stealing a car before crashing it outside St. Joseph's Shrine. As the Spurs continue in the NBA playoffs, they have a squad of Holy Sisters on their side. Michael Kastner reports.
4: San Antonio's Salesian Sisters of St. John Bosco have been praying at courtside at Spurs games for the team's success. They've gone viral and have become widely known as the Spurs Sisters. Prior to Game 7 against the Thunder, the Sisters received offers to fly to Oklahoma City for the matchup, but they chose to stay home and celebrate in San Antonio while continuing their mission, which is, in their words, to lead young people closer to Christ. I'm Michael Kastner.
2: Pope Leo says the late Archbishop Fulton J. Sheen was a light of faith, hope, and love who brought the gospel to millions over radio and television. Sheen, born in 1895 in Illinois, became a prominent Catholic voice during the 30s and 40s with his program, The Catholic Hour, on NBC Radio. In the 50s, Sheen made the transition to television with his Emmy-winning show, Life is Worth Living. Accepting the award, he thanked his writers, Matthew, Mark, Luke, and John. Sheen will be beatified this September. I'm Mary Graham for Relevant Radio News.
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10: And we are back. The phone number is the same, though, 888-914-9149. Sounded like somebody was cooking over an open fire there for a second, Cyrus. That's interesting. Let's see.
11: Always camping.
10: Before we go to the phones, here's a note from Marson, who says, in my humble opinion, the fact that everyone has access to social media shows our true human nature, which has been boiling under the surface for 2,000 years. Before it, people might have thought it. He's talking about Jews. That's the subject line. Jews, social media. Before social media, people might have thought about it, but had no way of voicing it. Now every idiot with a phone has an opinion. Everyone is an expert and wants to be heard, he says. Seems like in the times of Jesus, when humanity is always, I'm sorry, let me reread that. Seems like the time of Jesus, humanity always is looking to blame someone. Jews are an easy target. It's just like in the U.S., blame the illegal Mexicans. He says, turn off the socials and the issue will die down. What is your opinion? Well, yeah, I see what you're saying, and I don't disagree, in theory at least, that social media is the driving engine of manipulation of people's opinions. And it is the place where propaganda thrives. Misinformation, disinformation, bogus information, real information, it's all mixed together. And many people have really no clue on how to sort it all out and what's real and what's not real. So, yeah, I think social media is definitely an accelerant on this fire of social discontent that we see right now. Thank you. 888-914-9149. Let's go to George in Wilmington, North Carolina. Hello, George.
11: Hello, Patrick. We're talking about persecutions. I'm a Roman Catholic, and today is the memorial of St. Charles Lwanda and his companions. Mm-hmm. And they talked about how many people were killed back then in the 1800s. And they said about 10,000 people were martyred. I'd like you to discuss with our audience about what's happening today in Nigeria.
10: Yeah, happy to. It's a topic I've covered at great length many times before. But to summarize it, the country of Nigeria, which is very large, is in the north almost entirely Muslim and in the south almost entirely Christian. So you have groups like Boko Haram and the Islamic State who are coming from the north for the most part, and they're killing Christians, many of whom are Catholic. They're burning down churches, they're wiping out Christian villages, they're killing priests, they're killing mass-going people. Christians in general, and the government more or less tolerates it. The government there, I mean, more or less tolerates it. There's some window dressing about, you know, we're going to try to stop this, but they don't really stop it. And so this has been a rampant, murderous persecution of Christians for many years now. And that's what's happening in Nigeria, on that score at least. Well,
11: yeah,
10: George?
11: Yes,

0: connection to Nigeria. But right. I thank you for commenting on this.
1: You're welcome, George. It's an important topic that can't be brought to light often enough, that's for sure. Thank you. Appreciate that. And, you know, just a little side note here. Maybe, you know, somebody you know, somebody out there listening right now hates Jews. And maybe it's just, you know, so often I hear this nonsense. It's just Zionists that I hate. I hate Israel. I hate Zionists. All right, whatever. But hating people is not a good idea in any case, as Jesus himself said. But imagine, you know, like for people who really do hate the Jews and really do want to drive them out and wipe them out. Imagine if the tables were turned and you were, in essence, the Jew, and you just happen to be a Catholic in Nigeria, and people hate you just because you're Catholic, and they'll kill you just because you're Catholic. You go to Mass on Sunday, they blow you and your kids and your wife up. How would you feel then? How would you feel then about people not only hating you just because you're a Catholic? It's not even an ethnic thing. And they're willing to kill you just because you're Catholic. When the shoe's on the other foot, it doesn't feel so good, does it? So my advice would be for those out there listening, and there are probably very few, if any, who are listening, because they wouldn't agree with me anyway, but if you ever run across somebody who really does, and I'm talking about Catholics here, who really does hate Jews, or they're opposed to the Jews, or we got to stand against the Jews, or we got to stop the Jews, or we got to get rid of the Jews, ask them that thought experiment. How would they feel if they were in that situation and some powerful group wanted to extirpate them and their family because they happen to be Catholic? Wouldn't feel so good in that situation, would it? And so back to Jesus, what did he say? He said, do unto others as you would have them do unto you. So if you don't want to get blown up and driven out and persecuted, then don't do that to other people. Or at the very least, don't support groups and isms and movements that do that to the Jews. 888-914-9149. Let's go to Maureen in Baltimore. Hello, Maureen.
2: Hi, Patrick.
1: Hello.
2: I'm changing the subject.
1: That's okay. This is a full service program. We cover just about anything.
2: Okay. I'll keep it as brief as I can, though it is a complicated situation. My son, who is 41, is divorced from his wife. They have two children. They have equal custody. And when after they divorced, I would go up and take care of his children. As long as I obeyed his rules, I was in his life. I could not speak to his wife, you know, in any capacity. And he told me how much his wife hated me, and I believed him. And he would yell at me if I said anything or did anything he didn't agree with. And a year, it's been over a year since he has kicked me out of his life because he found out. His wife called me and I talked to her on the phone. And he said, you're out of my life. And he said I betrayed him, And his wife and I, his ex-wife and I have become actual friends. We've talked and he told her how much I hated her, and we have become the best of friends, and she has allowed me to see my grandchildren through her. Now, I have never, at first, when he kicked me out of his life, I had a mental breakdown. It was pretty bad. But as I started to realize that I was in an abusive relationship with my son, and the peace I have with the relationship with my ex-daughter-in-law, I have so much peace. Well, my son is a recovering alcoholic substance abuser, and he was drinking in the house, and I was covering for him. Well,
1: Maureen, forgive my interruption, and I can only imagine the pain that this whole scenario is causing you. My heart goes out to you. Did you have a specific question for me or,
2: yes.
1: or some,
2: yes.
1: some, okay.
2: He reached
1: what would
2: out
1: that be?
2: To me the other day. He

0: He reached out to me the other day. He said, I love you and I miss you, but I don't know if I can ever trust you to let you into my life again. Mm-hmm. Which I feel the same way. I don't know if I could let him in my life again. Yeah. Because of the abuse. How do I go about doing this but keeping myself safe?
1: Yeah. He sounds like he's got all kinds of problems. Emotional, you mentioned the substance abuse with alcohol. Was he ever physically violent with you or just verbally violent?
0: Verbally violent.
1: Okay. But he never harmed you, never physically struck you or anything like that?
0: No, but what he does is he overreaches over to you like I'm powerful, but never touches you, but okay. Like casts that big body over you.
1: I see. So he might try to use his bodily presence to intimidate you.
0: Exactly.
1: Mm-hmm. Okay, so he sounds volatile and unstable and probably deeply wounded in such a way that he doesn't know how to respond in a normal way to his own mother,
0: right,
1: for example. Okay. Well, I can't say do this and everything will be fine or do that and everything will be fine. Obviously, these situations are so unique and complicated. But a couple things you could try. One would be to communicate what you just said to me back to him, maybe in the form of a handwritten letter, could be an email perhaps, mm-hmm. and just say, fair enough. He's trying to guilt you right now. I don't know if I can trust you to come back into my life. You could respond and say, I know exactly how you feel. So why don't we just let things be as they are for now? And what that does is it robs the force, it robs the momentum of what he's trying to do to you. He wants you to backpedal. He wants you to get defensive. Oh, you can trust me. He wants you to react to that. So if you give him a non-reaction reaction, it takes away that momentum that he's using to start boxing you in again emotionally. A second mm-hmm. thing, and that follows on this, if you were to choose to do this, would be to just go radio silent. And he's already done some very outrageous things. He's kicked you out of his home, your home, I guess. He's screamed at you. He's physically intimidated you. He has forbidden you to have contact with his children, your grandchildren, with whom you have a right to have a relationship. So he's already crossed a number of red lines for sure. And if you were to go radio silent, especially if the pattern has always been that you react to everything he does, if suddenly now you're no longer communicating with him and he doesn't know why, and he maybe texts you or emails you and you either don't respond or you respond in a bland, non-committal way, that's going to create a vacuum in his head where he's going to start wondering, why is she doing this? This is different. Why is mom not jumping whenever I crack the whip? Why are my messages going unanswered? And you're not obligated to jump when he cracks the whip. In fact, it sounds as though this may be a scenario in which the best thing to do is to never jump when he cracks the whip, because then he holds right. all the power. So I'll leave it at that. This is definitely something for counseling, and I'm not a counselor. I don't have training in that area, but a family therapist, a counselor can help in ways that go beyond what I could suggest. But one suggestion that I have used and I have seen work before is you just gracefully withdraw and you say nothing and you just let it be that way for a month, 6 months, a year. And it will inevitably, I have found, provoke a desire on the other person's part, in this case, your son, to try to figure out what's going on. And when he realizes he doesn't have that power anymore, things have a chance to change and the dynamic can change. But as long as you're jumping when he cracks the whip, it'll never change, it seems to me.
0: Yep, you're right. You're absolutely right.
1: Think about that. That could be one way to handle it.
0: Yeah.
1: Have you had an opportunity to look into getting some actual counseling?
0: I did for myself a little bit, but not with him.
1: Okay. Well, I mean,
0: not with a group or, you know, him.
1: I don't mean to get counseling with him, like the two of you are in the same room together. No, okay. I mean more in terms of a family therapist who can help walk you through the difficult situation that you're in. Because there are clinical ways that people, you know, there are different approaches. I'm just giving you sort of general life advice, that's all. But a licensed and trained therapist can take you even deeper. Well, Maureen, I hope and pray that this situation gets better. I really do. God bless you. Let's go to Kansas City now and talk to David. Hello, David.
2: Hi, Patrick. How are you?
1: I'm doing well, thank you.
2: Thanks for taking my call. I found you about 5 years ago, and I found you at an important time, and you're an important part of my conversion.
1: Thank you.
2: To Catholicism. So, very grateful for you.
1: Praise the Lord.
2: And I just, yeah, absolutely. So I just wanted to kind of respectfully disagree about how you're conflating criticism of Jews and hatred of Jews. I think this is something that they do to Catholics all the time when we, you know, we don't hate gays, but we dislike their sin. And similarly, when we criticize Jews or criticize the things that they're involved in, like abortion or pornography, that doesn't mean we hate Jews, but we're critical of that sin and obviously dislike that.
1: Yeah, I understand your point, and I will just offer maybe a clarification. I specifically identified what you're referring to, and that is there are people who are opposed to, let's say, Israel, or they don't like, you know, they're angry that the Talmud says that Jesus is boiling in excrement for all eternity, or they don't like the fact that Jews own pornography websites. And I've seen the list, in a long list of, you know, look at all the Jews that are involved in these terrible things. I agree. It can be a conflation of the two to oppose bad behavior or to oppose politics or prosecuting a war, etc. I grant you that. And I don't disagree with you. But what I'm saying is there are many people in my own experience whom I've not only observed online, but also whom I've talked to, who really do hate the Jews. They just don't want to admit it. And when you talk to them, it does come out in the end. It's really the Jews that they don't like. And they'll say dumb things like, well, if Israel weren't killing all these people in Gaza, then the Jews wouldn't be being shot to death on Bondi Beach in Australia. That doesn't make any sense at all. Or if Netanyahu would just go to jail or get out of office and the IDF would stop doing what it's doing in Gaza, then Jews going into the synagogue in New York would not get knifed. They had it coming. It's their own fault. That's the kind of stuff that I'm objecting to. And quite frankly, David, there are plenty of people who do indeed conflate the two. And they will use the window dressing of being anti-Zionist or the window dressing of being against the IDF or Israel or Netanyahu or what have you. But I've discovered that for many, it actually really is a hatred of Jews masquerading under those disguises. So I guess what I'm saying is I agree with you, but I am intentionally not conflating those categories because I see when they are conflated, it leads to disaster. Any thoughts?
2: No, I just think that, you know, it's a way to kind of detract from, you know, the conversation at hand of, you know, if I'm criticizing the sin of abortion and I bring up the Jewish role in it, it's, you know, and then it turns immediately into, oh, you just hate Jews. It's, well, we've kind of changed.
1: Not with me, it doesn't, though. Not with me, it doesn't. But let me ask you this then. So you just heard some statistics there, 15 million Jews total in the world. And think of, what about all the Catholics who have abortions, the Catholic women, the Catholic doctors who practice abortion, the Catholic abortion mill workers by far outnumber the number of Jews who do. So would we have the same level?
2: Rate.
1: But would we have the same level of opprobrium and condemnation for all the Catholics who are numerically greater in number than the Jews?
2: Well, I think it's always been the problem is the overrepresentation, not by number. I mean, of course, there's a small number of, Jewish communists, but they made up the majority of that, Russian Revolution or whatever, what have you, whatever topic you want to talk about.
1: Yeah.
2: They're overrepresented.
1: Okay. I'll grant that. And so then
2: there may be more Christians in pornography than Jews, but that doesn't change the fact that this very small minority has a very disproportionate number of people in that industry.
1: I can grant that for the sake of discussion. So my next question is, okay, then what?
2: That's a great question. I think then what is that it would be nice to be able to discuss it without it immediately turning into, oh, you just hate these people.
1: But you and I are doing that, though. I'm not accusing you of hating the Jews. I haven't done that. I haven't said that. So this is a great case study of two guys who are, we're both Catholic. We're simpatico, you and me, and we're just having a conversation here. So I will reiterate that question then. So for the sake of our discussion, I will fully grant your premise that Jews are way overrepresented and disproportionately concentrated in evil things like abortion and pornography and any other evil things you want to talk about. So that my next question is, okay, therefore, then what? Fill in the blank for me. Then what?
2: My point was simply that it's generally that the conversation always trends towards, oh, you just hate these people. I do appreciate you discussing and not conflating that way with me. Mm-hmm. But I think it's fair to bring that up. That's my only point, I suppose. I agree with previous callers that we should continue evangelization. And obviously I agree with Jesus's words about them as well.
1: Yeah. Well, it makes me happy to know that at least, we do have some of those things in common. And probably a whole lot more. But if you would indulge me, and I'm not here, I'm not seeking to argue with you at all. I'm really not. But what would you propose is the next thing then? I mean, if we can grant for the sake of discussion, Jews are disproportionately concentrated in these evil enterprises, pornography, abortion, to name two, then what? Dot, dot, dot. How do you fill in that blank?
2: Well, I think it would be acceptable to limit power of groups that are disproportionately doing evil things.
1: Okay. And what does that mean exactly, that Jews are barred from, what form would that take?
2: I don't have an answer for that. I don't know.
1: Okay. That's a fair answer. But I'm afraid of the answer that many people would be quick to give. We have to extirpate the Jews. We have to drive them out. We have to get rid of them. And of course, now I'm not saying you're saying this, David, but there are voices out there who are saying, and by the way, let's get rid of Israel. The Jews are damned because they gathered into a country of their own where they could be somewhat safe, or they're damned if they're spread around the world because, well, they're Jews. And again, I'm not saying you hold this view, but what I find incredibly worrisome is, what is that next step? What is the next logical step in the mind of somebody who says we have to oppose the Jews because they're concentrated disproportionately in evil enterprises? And what happens is the whole group of them now are indicted because of the evil actions of individual Jews. And yet the whole group will now suffer and be vulnerable to attack and being killed and driven from place to place, which has been, for the longest time, of course, the history of the Jews as a people. I stand against that personally. And I hope you would stand against that as well. But I see that seems to be the inevitable direction in which this rising tide of actual Jew hatred seems to be moving. That's what has me alarmed. Any final thoughts?
2: Nope. Simply just kind of want to reiterate my point is that it changes the subject. And so we're not even allowed to bring it up that they're their role in these things. And so I appreciate you acknowledging those roles in this discussion, Patrick.
1: You're welcome, David. Thank you. Appreciate the ironic conversation. I'll be right back.
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1: 888-914-9149 is the number to call to be on the air. I want to hit a few quick emails as we progress back to the phones. This is from Elizabeth in Illinois. She says, I think the Muslim threat is very real. The solutions are the age-old solutions. Address money and power. The tactics for Catholics and other Christians are, one, broad education on comparative religion so Catholics recognize the threat. Two, encouraging parents to direct their upper high school students away from the broad swath of colleges that promote Marxist Muslim worldview, including shining a light on Catholic colleges that subscribe to religious indifferentism, urging, this is number three, a boycott of efforts aligned with Muslims, and four, identifying political candidates with Muslim connections, which will be contrary to Catholicism. I got to stop you right there. I just noticed that a congressional candidate in New York has just been, I guess, in the primary. And this guy was connected with Al-Qaeda. I'm just searching for the particular example of it. There's a story in the New York Post right now on that topic. And let's see if I have it here. Ah, darn it. I had it a second ago. Actually, I had it during the break. And naturally, now that I want to talk about it, I can't find it. But it's in the New York Post this morning. It's elsewhere as well. But the idea that people could be that grossly misguided that they would vote for and to vote into office. Not that he's a Muslim per se, in a way that's sort of beside the point, but the fact is that he has clear links with, and this is the nature of the story, that you can see that he's got clear links with that world, and yet he's being voted into office. Totally contrary to the point that you're making, for sure, Elizabeth. She says, I believe there's a role for the Catholic Church to get behind organizations like the Newman Guide for Colleges to educate and make explicit that Catholics are sending their kids to Marxist Muslim allied colleges without realizing it. It's not just that the Ivies are indoctrinating, which gets the news coverage. Catholic colleges, which teach religious indifferentism, should also be a red flag. We're raising an entire generation, at least of those who go to college, on this Marxist Islamic diet. I don't disagree with you on that point. I don't. And the Newman Guide is very good. It's something all Catholic parents who are considering where to send their kids to college should take a look at. And to even simplify it further, I would say parents go to relevantradio.com and look under sponsorships, look at our national sponsors. You'll see a number of excellent, excellent Catholic colleges, like Christendom College, for example, in Front Royal, Virginia, the University of Dallas, the University of Mary, Ave Maria University. All the info is there. These are good, trustworthy Catholic colleges and universities that you can send your kids to without fear that they're going to be indoctrinated by these very destructive worldviews that are rampant in many other places. So good point that you're making, Elizabeth. Thank you for that. Let's go now to, where are we going to go? Cyrus, you said dealer's choice. I'm going to go to Ray in Chicago. Hi, Ray.
12: Hey, how are you, Patrick?
1: I'm well, thanks.
12: Appreciate you. I was going to say, when you were talking about the attacks on Catholics in Nigeria, that's terrible and that's horrible. There are attacks on Christians in Palestine, in the Western Bethlehem, too, by, I'm going to say, Zionist settlers, because I agree with you that the Jewish people of a religion or even ethnicity can't be painted with that broad brush, but there are extremist settlers that do attack Christians. And there have been Christians that have been killed in Lebanon and churches destroyed and crucifixes defaced.
1: And Blessed Virgin Mary statues cigarettes in their mouths.
12: So that's where I would say that when you say Zionist, I'm talking about current apartheid Israeli government. So not all Israelis in Israel, not people that want to support their being an existence of a country, mm-hmm. but that government uses, well, any criticism of us is anti-Semitic, instead of saying, no, there's been things that have been done that are not acceptable. And there is that attitude that isn't addressed just between a Jewish-Muslim conflict, but mm-hmm. between a oppression of Christians underneath that, I'm going to say settler mentality, because there are many mm-hmm. Israelis that don't approve of that, but that government is permitting and allowing that to happen. Both in Jerusalem, didn't they stop the Holy Sunday, Palm Sunday, excuse me?
1: The IDF attempted to stop a Marian procession, and they, in the Patriarch Pizzaballa, he intervened and got them to lift that effort to try to thwart it. There's no question at all, Ray, and I completely concur with you, that there are any number of terrible things that are done by individual Jews or individual Israelis. But I have another perspective on this I'd like to share with you. One is that if you read, for example, Haaretz, which is, you might say, the opposition newspaper in Israel, and I follow Haaretz very closely, and I read a lot of what's in there, and there are people in the Knesset who do speak out forcefully against those things. And there are people in civil and public life in Israel, in the state of Israel, who are doing exactly what you're talking about. So one of the problems, as I see it, is that if people on social media are getting a steady diet of just one perception and they think that there's this monolithic Jewish Israeli block Borg mindset where everybody is acting the same way. That's simply not true. That's not at all what's really happening over there. And furthermore, the Catholics and others who suffer at the hands of rogue, let's just say rogue Israelis, I would say let's take a look at things in the United States as an example of which. I'm not going to condemn the United States or be wanting to leave this country because there are any number of bad Americans who do bad things in religious settings. And that's the mirror image of what we're seeing over there. There are bad people in Israel who do bad things. And we can deplore it doesn't mean that it means Jew hatred necessarily.
12: Yeah, but what I'm saying is that you can't just say rogue actors when it is not being prosecuted by the government. The government says they'll look into it, but the actual end result is that there isn't actually punishment. And so again, I'll say the government there, because again, I don't want to say the people, but the government there has a position where they are not actually prosecuting.
1: And yet they did. So in the case of the two IDF soldiers who were involved in the desecration of the statue of Jesus, I'm sure you saw that story when it came out. They got a slap on the wrist. They got a very mild punishment, but there was some punishment, and probably only because there was public pressure brought to bear. Public pressure brought to bear, they probably would have skated. And that's a shame. But there's nothing wrong with exposing and talking about these things. I'm all in favor of standing up for our Catholic brothers and sisters in the Holy Land. I'm all in favor of, you know, let's stop these settlers who are illegally taking land or destroying Christian shrines or doing other things like that. I have no problem at all in standing up against that. But what I object to is where people, and not necessarily you, Ray, in fact, not you, but there are people who they just think in these monolithic terms that Israel is all one mindset. We're dealing with a political party in power right now. It's not going to be in power forever. It may not be in power much longer. But I would encourage people to read news outlets in Israel such as Haaretz, which will give far more clarity, even if I don't agree with some of the things that I see there, but it gives a clearer picture that it's not this monolithic Jewish IDF Israel thing. There's a great deal more nuance to it that I think people should know about. I'll give you the last word though, Ray. Go ahead.
12: No, I appreciate that. But I would just say, I think that when you're talking about blaming people, I would never want to blame people, but I'd say that like South Africa, when there was an apartheid state and mistreatment of people, in this case, I'll just even go over just Christians in Palestinian land and Lebanese land, that there needed to be a reckoning for that government. And luckily, there was no war.
1: The government in Lebanon? Is that what you're referring
12: to? South Africa.
1: Oh, South Africa. Okay. Yeah.
12: And I'm saying that Israel, if they continue an apartheid approach, there also needs to be peaceful pressure to change, the same way in South Africa.
1: But you know what, though? I don't know if you've ever been to Israel. I have been several times. It's not an apartheid state. That's a trope that is not true. And millions of Israeli citizens are Arab Muslims who have complete freedom of movement, Israeli passports. They serve in the IDF. It is not an apartheid society. And so the comparison with South Africa before Nelson Mandela is an unfair comparison because it's not accurate. They're not an apartheid state.
12: I think that the way that, so again, if you're talking about those that are within Israel's system, but in occupied, let's say, Bethlehem, West Bank lands, mm-hmm. or where those settlers are, there is a restriction of movement there.
1: There is
12: a restriction of, and again, for Christians, I'm going outside because the Christians are not bringing on any sort of violence back and forth in a power struggle, just even for Christians. Mm-hmm. And there are limitations.
1: They're caught in the crossfire
12: of movement. Yeah.
1: And that's why the population of Christians in Bethlehem, for example, has dwindled so dramatically. And the reason for the walls and the guard checkpoints and all that, I've been through them before, is because of, as the intifadas have shown, that there is a concentration of terror activity in certain areas where time after time after time after time, the Palestinians go into Jerusalem or elsewhere. And you know that Israel, I'm sorry, Jerusalem and Bethlehem
13: yeah,
1: are very
13: not
1: close.
13: The, but not the Christian Palestinians, not the Catholic.
1: But I'm not talking about them. I'm talking about the murderous Muslim jihadists who blow up buses and kill school children, murder families in their homes, pizzerias. I mean, it's a practically nonstop thing. And we wouldn't tolerate that here. If this was coming from a certain sector or a city or something, we would take steps to try to control that.
13: I mean, I'm in Chicago, Andrew. I'm in Chicago, and Patrick, so mm-hmm. yes.
1: You probably understand better than most.
13: So.
1: Yeah. Well, I'm glad you called, Ray. I really am. And
13: yeah.
1: I'm glad we could chat.
13: Appreciate you, Patrick.
1: Yeah,
13: you're doing God's work. Thanks so much.
1: Thank you. Bye-bye. All righty. Well, with that, we're going to take a break, and this will be the last break before we take our final break for the show, and then we'll take a 21-hour break. But in the meantime, there's still time for you to jump in, 888-914-9149.

0: The only thing that doctors have to report are abortion pill cases, deaths. They don't have to report injuries. And so we don't even know how many women are being injured every year by these very, very strong chemical drugs.
1: Relevant Radio invites you to join us in praying the Memorare to end abortion in America and for the protection of all human life from conception to natural death.
2: Hello, this is Bishop Terry LaValle of the Diocese of Ogdensburg. 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Remember, O most gracious Virgin Mary, that never was it known that anyone who fled to your protection, implored your help, or sought your intercession was left unaided. Inspired with this confidence, I fly unto you, O Virgin of Virgins, our Mother. To you do we come, before you we stand, sinful and sorrowful. O Mother of the Word incarnate, despise not our petitions, but in your mercy, hear and answer them. Through Christ our Lord. Amen.
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6: All right, we are back. Let's go to Barbara now in Miami. Good morning, Barbara. I bet the sunshine is beautiful there today, isn't it?
8: No, it's gray. It's not sunny today.
6: All right. Okay.
8: Yeah. Look, interesting discussion. I just want to make a point that for right reason or not, that we're all told not to be anti-Jewish, anti-Semitic, and you could even lose your job if you're even suggested that you're anti-Semitic. Mm-hmm. I mean, and there's a lot of pressure. Church leaders say that. Everyone says that. But what bothers me is not the same standard is not applied to Jewish leaders and rabbis and particular powerful cultural Jews who say a lot of disparaging things about Christians or Jesus, use the name of Jesus as a curse word. I mean, I've actually been spit at too because I held a rosary in my hand. I live in Miami Beach. And, you know, why isn't that they're not being told, hey, don't be anti-Christian, be respectful of Jesus, or you'll lose your job. I mean, that's what bothers me, why the standard is not applied to them, and they feel like they can be outspokenly disparaging of Christians and call us stupid and say terrible things about Jesus. But that's the issue I have personally, that I don't see the same pressure going on their side for rabbis to cut it out with your anti-Christian rhetoric and all that stuff, and the spitting at Christians. I've had my door spit at living on the beach because I have a cross or something on my door. So why aren't they being told, cut it out? with your anti-Christian attitude and things. So that's all I want to say. Why is double standard? Like, we're pressured not to, but yet they can continue.
6: I'll tell you what I think the reason is, and you're raising a good point. Number one, because we follow Jesus and they don't. We know better and they don't. We have a paradigm given to us by Jesus and they don't accept it. So when Jesus says, but I say to you, love your enemies and pray for those who persecute you. Or when he says, love your enemies, do good to those who hate you, bless those who curse you, pray for those who mistreat you. That's our paradigm, and the Jews don't have that paradigm. They have the law of Talion, an eye for an eye, a tooth for a tooth. Somebody hurts you, you hurt him back. That's part of the Old Testament Mosaic way of looking at this kind of thing. So on one hand, I resonate with what you're saying. If only people who look down upon Christians wouldn't spit at us or take the name of our Lord and God, Jesus Christ, in vain. I wish, like you do, that this didn't happen. But Jesus addresses this issue when he says, even so, how are we to respond? We don't respond an eye for an eye or tooth for a tooth. We respond with prayer, forgiveness, seeking reconciliation. And that's what I don't see amidst the rising tide of Catholics who profess to be against the Jews just because they're Jews. We know better, and we should be better, I think. What do you think?
8: Well, I don't think the vast majority of people I know, if they're critical of the Jews, what they're critical is the powerful ones who promote objective evil, like abortion, homosexuality. I mean, that is a
6: pornography.
8: Criticism, pornography, the radicalization of our schools into Marxist, left-wing, progressive, woke. I've seen it. I've been there. My professors who were Jewish, atheists, they were very Marxist when I was in school. So I think there is a valid criticism, which is not hatred.
6: But why can't we criticize the ideology? How does it benefit us to criticize them as a group because of their ethnicity? And all of these Jews, with very few exceptions, are only culturally Jewish. They don't even believe in God, most of them, the people that we're talking about. So I have two questions. Maybe you can help me. I would dearly love to learn from you, Barbara. The first question is, wouldn't it be better to oppose them on the grounds of ideology and in principle, in other words, the issues themselves, as opposed to saying, well, you're Jews, therefore we're going to be against you because you're Jews. I think we should be against what they do and fight in that arena. Second question, and I really would like to hear what you think about this, is let's agree for the sake of discussion that there's the, as I said earlier, there's a vastly higher concentration of Jews in areas that are causing great harm, pornography, abortion, and the other ones that you mentioned. Let's just stipulate that that's the case for the sake of our discussion. So that question I have then is, what then? What do you do then? What's the next step at that point?
8: I think the first thing is for the Jewish community to recognize why many people are angry. They never do. They're always holy and right and perfect. They won't acknowledge. They should acknowledge, yes, we as a people are overrepresented, and we have done a lot to undermine Christian values and morals and culture. They have Hollywood, university, the financial, everything.
6: But it's a culture they don't share. It's a worldview they don't share. They don't agree with us on these points.
8: They don't, but they should be the first to say, you're right. We totally understand why Christians are angry. It's not their ethnicity. I don't know anyone who hates Jews because they're Jewish.
6: Then why do we talk about them as Jews? Why don't we talk about them as pornographers or abortionists or the actual thing that they're doing? Why do we talk about them as Jews in the first place?
8: Because that's what they have in common. It's a value. It's a cultural...
6: Why don't we talk about them as Americans? Or why don't we talk about them as New Yorkers? Or why don't we talk about them as some other thing that they all have in common? There's something pernicious about identifying Jews as such and blaming them as a group of people for the crimes of individual Jews. And as I said to an earlier caller today, why don't we talk about all the Catholics who by much greater numbers are committing sins of pornography and abortion and other terrible things like that? How can we never say, well, what about those Catholics? They all have that in common, those Catholics. I don't think so.
8: We don't condemn that because it's not part of our...
6: We condemn them as individuals, but not as Catholics. We don't say, look at all those terrible Catholics. We say, here's a Catholic who's doing a bad thing, and we criticize it for what it is, as opposed to the person being a Catholic as part of a group. Don't you think?
8: Because they don't do it because they're Catholic. They don't do it because they're Catholic. I've encountered many... I have friends who are Jewish, and so it's not on individuals, but as a general view, there's a lot of Jewish who collectively identify as liberal, progressive, and they themselves identify that as a Jewish a Jewish way of thinking about the world. And they have always, I've read it, articles written by them, they have felt threatened by Christianity. In fact, I remember reading in First Things article like 30 years ago by a Jewish author who admitted in the 60s their project, one of the Jewish organizations, was to de-Christianize the United States. Mm-hmm. Because they felt threatened by a Christian culture, because they saw that in Germany.
6: I don't doubt that. So, but not all Jews, and not even most Jews, hold that view.
8: Not all.
6: Not even most.
8: No, but then they need to speak up. And all I'm trying to say is we need to hold the same standards to Jewish organizations who are virulently anti-Christian, and they need to also admit that, yes, we are doing things that are harmful to society, and I understand why many people are upset. They have very liberal sexual values. They do. Many do.
6: See, this is what alarms me about your rhetoric, Barbara, is that you are talking about this whole group of Jews who are definitely do not subscribe as a group to what you're saying. Some
8: they do.
6: Some do.
8: Freud and Marx are Jewish. They saw that as a Jewish.
6: That is not true.
8: I've met many in New York.
6: The fact that you've met many in New York is one thing. But for you to ascribe to all 15 million Jews in this world this single-minded Borg mentality that we feel threatened, therefore we have to tear down Christian structures in society is simply not true. And that's the dangerous aspect of the rhetoric in which a whole group of people becomes marginalized and eventually victimized because of their identity belonging to that group. That's very dangerous.
8: What I invite the Jewish people, Jewish groups, Jewish then to speak up.
6: And what if they don't?
8: Okay. Pornography.
6: Fair enough. But what if they don't, Barbara? What if they don't?
8: We condemn pornography.
6: What if they don't?
8: They should.
6: Okay, they should.
8: See that it's not all.
6: I understand that, Barbara. But what if they don't? What then?
8: Then they're complicit. They're silent.
6: Okay, then what then?
8: They wonder why so many people. Well, we need to hold the same standards. Stop condemning Christians, undermining.
6: Fair enough. But what if they don't?
8: Jesus.
6: We've gone down that road a few times. What if they don't?
8: Hey, if they don't,
6: then what?
8: They are going to be blamed for so many evils. And if they're innocent, they need to speak up.
6: See, you're doing that right now, I'm sorry to say. You're blaming them collectively as a group for the sins of individuals. That's not fair. That's not.
8: 98%.
6: That's not right.
8: Associate with being pro-abortion
6: that's
8: on the liberal
6: true.
8: Side or Democrats. Statistics have shown it. Mm-hmm. And I've encountered, and I'm inviting Jewish people. And I have some friends. I have two of my best friends. One already passed away. May she rest in peace. We're Jewish. And they didn't like that.
6: I'm
8: like,
6: numerically, we have vastly more numbers of Catholics.
8: Racist.
6: Yeah, we have vastly more numbers of Catholics who are doing these very same things. And yet there's no outcry against them. Why is that?
8: Because they're not doing it.
6: Because they're not Jews.
8: Catholic.
6: That's why.
8: No, because they're not doing it as Catholic.
6: Nor are the Jews doing it as
8: Catholic value.
6: Yeah. See, Barbara, you and I are miles apart on this issue.
8: And we're miles apart. I'm just calling for Jewish people then to speak up against these evils.
6: Let's hope they do.
8: Unite with us. Unite with us.
6: Let's hope they do. I'm with you on that 100%. But the pernicious danger in what you're saying is that if they don't, then they get what's coming to them as a group because they didn't speak up and speak out. Therefore, they're fair game. That's where I'm afraid this is moving, Barbara. Thank you for your passion. I appreciate that. Please call again. And in the meantime, we'll take a break, 21 hours, and we'll come back to it again tomorrow. God bless you. And I'll pray for you. Please pray for me.
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7: With a look at the news from the Vatican and around the world, I'm Mary Graham with your weekend review from Relevant Radio News. Perpetual pilgrims on the Cabrini Eucharistic Pilgrimage up the Eastern Seaboard are spending the weekend in the nation's capital and Stafford, Virginia. They began with Mass at the Catholic Information Center, followed by a Eucharistic procession through downtown Washington, making a pass of historic landmarks as participants accompanied the Blessed Sacrament through the nation's capital. Children who celebrated First Holy Communion this year are participating by scattering flower petals along the route. President of Baseball Operations for the Washington Nationals apologized on live TV to Catholics, Christians, national fans, and Trevor Williams regarding comments from their own director of community relations during an undercover video from O'Keefe Media Group.
11: You know, first off, I want to say unequivocally, we're not anti-Catholic. I myself am Catholic. We do not track people's Google search history. We do not hide players from social media.
7: Jason Senaraha said Sean Hudson has been fired for boasting Williams was being avoided for the club's social media posts because of his faithfulness to the Catholic Church. On the solemnity of the Most Holy Trinity, Pope Leo reminded pilgrims gathered for the Angelus prayer that the life of the triune God gives peace to our heart, which is often very restless. He explained, God gives us a chance to look back at our own journey, beginning with God's life given to us in Jesus. This life, the Pope said, is a dynamic, exhaustible, and faith communion that draws us in. The Holy Spirit, who brings together the Father and the Son, has been placed in our hearts. Through this, he continued, the Church becomes a sacrament of communion, a place of encounter, love, and life, where heaven and earth already touch. And this weekend, Pope Leo began a six-day apostolic journey in Spain, where he will travel 2,500 kilometers, stopping in Madrid, Barcelona, and the Canary Islands. I'm Mary Graham for Relevant Radio News.
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15: Welcome to The Inner Life, providing you with the spiritual direction you need for better living out your Catholic faith each day. I'm your host, Patrick Conley, coming to you today from the studio at the Archdiocesan Catholic Center in St. Paul, Minnesota. And quick shout out to Archbishop Bernard Hebda and all the good people ministering, serving, and working in the Archdiocese of St. Paul in Minneapolis. So yeah, I have many fond memories of racking up the miles across the country as I vacationed together with Mom and Dad. My dad actually got me a little magnetic chess set, and he taught me the game, sitting together in the back seat while Mom drove. On one trip, when I was still pretty young, Dad brought along a book of short stories by Edgar Allan Poe, and I have vivid memories of reading The Gold Bug aloud, and after each paragraph, Dad would stop and ask me, "Now, did you understand that?" And I would give my synopsis of what I understood, and anything I didn't understand or didn't get quite right, Dad would gently correct me. So those trips were a real time of family bonding and my own personal development. In fact, I would say that at least as important as our destination was the time we grew in love for one another, building memories as the highway unfolded before us. In the journey of the spiritual life, the destination, union in heaven with God, is of supreme importance. But it's also by design that we have a journey to get there. The daily walk of faith prepares us for heaven because it is a time of deepening relationship with God and growing in love for Him. What's more, we can learn from other Christians through the sharing of our own unique journeys. As I hear stories of personal testimony from my Christian friends, and as I read the stories of the saints, I draw encouragement from both the similarities and the differences between their experiences with God and my own. So today on the show, we're talking about journeys of faith. Joining us as our spiritual director today is Father Joseph Johnson. Father Joseph is a priest of the Archdiocese of St. Paul, Minneapolis, where he currently serves as the rector of the magnificent Cathedral of St. Paul. Father, welcome back to the program. Always good to have you with us.
17: Thank you, Patrick. Good to be with you as well. You forgot the most important game that parents try to play with their children on long road trips, the silent game.
15: The nap game, yes.
17: Let's see who can stay quiet for the longest time. Did your parents not try that with you?
15: Well, no. Perhaps they should have. I remember my parents telling me that one trip from Wisconsin pretty much all the way down to Texas, I believe, and you may be familiar with Texas, our father, but I was singing one song over and over and over again. So yeah, I didn't get that silent game played with me. How about you?
17: Yeah, well, there were times, usually we opted not to play that one, despite parental pleas.
15: Yes. That's very good. Well, speaking of journeys, this is set up to be a somewhat personal show where people are sharing about their own journeys as well. And I thought maybe we'd share a little bit about our own here at the outset, Father. So how would you describe your faith journey?
17: Well, I grew up in a Catholic family, I think very kind of typical. We went to Mass every Sunday, but my parents had had some bad experiences growing up themselves with Catholic schools. So my sister and I were not sent to a Catholic school, but to a public school, or, I'm sorry, to a private non-Catholic school. And then because of that, we had to go to Sunday school at church.
15: Sure.
17: And so, being in a non-Catholic environment at school, the

0: But at Sunday school, preparing for confirmation, the good sister who was teaching the class said, I'd like you each to write just a short, you know, very short page or two report on the life of a saint. And so I'm like, uh-oh, you know, where do I find out about any saints? And so, yeah. Of course, I do what every child in distress does, Mom, right? And so my mother gives me a big, thick volume of Butler's Lives of the Saints and says, oh, here are all the saints, you know, you can pick one. I'm like, oh, now I have too many choices, you know. She says, oh, you know some saints. And I'm like, what about that St. Francis guy? You know, there's that prayer of St. Francis. Who is he? And so I just read the, you know, maybe two pages in this collection of saints that was on October 4th for St. Francis of Assisi. And I was just struck. Wait a minute. You know, if the good job and the family and the house of the white picket fence, if all that's the recipe for happiness, here's a guy like me that had came from a comfortable family and had all these prospects before him, but he X'd out the job, the family, and the house of the white picket fence, or the easy equivalent of that.
1: Right.
0: And what everyone said about him is the man of perfect joy. I'm like, well, something's strange here. So either, you know, this is all fairy tale, in which case I'm going to sleep in on Sunday mornings, right? Why go through this if this is just a fairy tale? Or I'm missing something, and missing something big that would outweigh all of these other things that have been taught to me as the way to happiness. So that's when, you know, as a teenager, I started to want to learn more about my faith. And of course, what do we do as Catholics? We go to Mass, right? That's the kind of defining thing of Catholic life. You know, on Sundays, we go to Mass.
1: Yep.
0: And so I thought, I got to figure out what this Mass thing is. You know, we go there, and what is it? What's going on here? And so at the age when most Catholic school boys stop being altar servers, I started, because I'm like, it's here. I got to get it up close and figure out, is this real? Right. And I can't point any particular moment, but just within me grew, without me even noticing it, this sense of peace and a sense of connectedness that this is real. This is where I belong. And I couldn't imagine life without my faith, especially with the presence of Jesus in the Eucharist at the center of my life.
1: Mm-hmm.
0: And then from that, later came a realization of, oh, maybe I'm called to be a priest, to be the one that brings Jesus and the Eucharist to those around me. So that's kind of the Cliff Notes version, or I guess they right. don't have Cliff Notes anymore. The Spark Notes, I think, is what the kids use today. Or,
1: yeah, is that what it is?
0: Yeah, something yeah. like that. Whatever.
1: Well, I speak that language of Cliff Notes, and and that's just it, is too. I mean, if we look closely enough, I really think that we can find, you know, God's fingerprints on each and every day of our lives. That there's something that goes, that contributes to an ongoing life of faith. Just as, you know, if you're on a journey each and every day, whether you're traveling 2 miles or 200 miles, you're getting farther down the path. And that's the fascinating thing about it from my perspective. And I think that's great. And so Cliff's Notes versions are welcome.
0: Okay. Well, and you know, the part of it is that sometimes we talk about God's plan for our lives.
1: Yeah.
0: You know, we talk about it in terms of a mission, you know, and so, you know, this can be, you know, God has a certain work for me to do. This is true. God has a plan that involves us as part of the saving mission of Christ. You know, we cooperate with Christ in the renewal of the world, and its redemption, through our prayers, through our sacrifices, through our apostolates, right? Through living out our state in life, our vocations, you know, faithfully. But I think we have to step back and also recognize God doesn't actually need us to do all of these good works,
1: yeah.
0: right? That God, in fact, if he just wanted work done, he would have sent the angels and they would have done it better and faster, right?
1: Mm-hmm.
0: That the real part of the doing God's will and getting

0: being out there and, you know, being part of the mission is what's happening inside. You know, it's my personal transformation. You know, God can send someone else to do this work, but I need to give of myself in order to become more Christ-like. And so that's where it's the bottom line isn't, okay, I got the work done. The bottom line is, by doing the work, I have become more Christ-like.
1: Right? Yeah, I love that thought. Yeah.
0: It's not just about the fruits of the work. You are the fruit. You are the greatest fruit of that work. It's you, not what you've produced on the outside, but that you yourself let the image of Christ in which you were created shine forth more clearly.
1: Yeah.
0: And so it's not like a to-do list of all these other things that God wants me to check off. Yes, again, he has a plan. Yes, there are works that I need to be part of the mission. But it's really the Lord through those things, through our journey, right? It's me he's working on through this.
1: Yeah. Yeah, that's a great reminder, especially as you said, we can often talk about the plan for our lives or the mission that we have been given, and we get too focused on carrying out that and then ignore the kind of the internal transformation that is going on within. Father Joseph Johnson is our spiritual director today. We're talking about journeys of faith. Would love to hear from you, our listeners. We'll open up the phone lines now. What's the story of your faith journey, and how has God moved in your life over the years to draw you to himself? What have been some of the significant portions of that? Maybe they're great joys. Maybe they're great challenges or struggles. Sometimes that's the way that God moves most powerfully and profoundly, is in the midst of great struggle and great challenge. Or maybe somebody in your life is on a journey of faith, but right now they're away from the church. They've stepped away from the faith. What has that meant in your own spiritual journey as well? Give us a call. Join the conversation. Our phone number is 888-914-9149. That's our toll-free studio line sponsored by the Catholic Order of Foresters. And the number again is 888-914-9149. Or if you prefer, you can send us an email, innerlife@relevantradio.com. I'd like to ask you, Father, about your perspective on specifically that what I just mentioned there about the presence of challenges, because a lot of times when we're walking this path of faith, God can seem rather distant at those times where we're facing, you know, some sort of suffering, especially if it's profound suffering, if it's the, say, loss of a loved one, a terminal illness, you know, these sorts of things, that God can seem distant, and yet he still he's intimately close, and he's doing some of the most profound work of internal transformation in and through those, is he not?
0: He is, and that's the thing. Sometimes we can become begrudging on our journey or even resentful because it is difficult. It is hard, and God, why don't you show up and fix this for me? Why don't you level the mountains and make it, you know, easy to smooth traveling, right? And again, that's where that interior perspective, I need to be transformed. So instead of looking at the cross and saying, in an external way, get rid of this, to embrace it in a way that says, this is part of my transformation. You know, and that's why Jesus himself said, you know, if you would be my disciple, pick up your cross and come after me.
1: Mm-hmm. Right.
0: And so we see the cross as something wrong on our journey. You know, something to be avoided, dodged, removed, you know, eliminated. And instead, no, the cross is an essential part of that journey, of that interior journey of transformation. And so instead of despairing when we're suffering, instead of becoming angry when we're suffering, say, okay, Lord, you know, what is the good fruit that you want to bring out of this
1: right,
0: for me and for others? And that's why I teach my students to say, don't look for an easy life. No one's ever found it. Choose a beautiful life instead. And that's the key. We keep looking for the easy path, which doesn't exist, and then we miss the beautiful path, right? Or our minds are darkened to not see the beauty that's on the path. And so instead of always praying, Lord, remove this cross, Lord, take away this suffering, it's fine. Pray that. Those are good prayers. But it has to be like Jesus in the agony, right? Take this chalice of suffering away from me, right? Jesus in his humanity shows us it's not a bad thing to want the suffering to go away, right? But thy will be done, not mine, right?
1: Yeah.
0: So sometimes it's not take this cross away. Our prayer should be, Lord, teach me to suffer well.
1: Yeah.
0: Lord, teach me how to carry this cross.
1: Mm-hmm.
0: In a peaceful spirit, let me embrace whatever challenges are there, trusting your love and care for me to get me through, and that you will bring something good out of this because you never let evil have the last word.
1: Mm. Wow. Yeah, yeah, and it can be difficult to remember to pray those things when we're in the midst of profound suffering. But I think maybe, as with all things, it starts even with simpler and perhaps lighter suffering, that we still give that over, offer that up as well, and then learn to do that. So when the moments of profound suffering come, we're ready at hand we have that prayer ready at hand.
0: And that's part of our crisis as a culture. Our society is a consumerist, convenience-minded society. I want fast food. I want fast everything. You know, I want a drone to deliver it to my door within 2 hours of me ordering it.
1: You know, yes.
0: We're not used to being frustrated. We're coddled, and we are given whatever we want. We have all the choices. Just click here, and you'll get it. And instead, to be able to say, you know, how do I deny myself? That's one of those little Lenten penances, you know, that we did as kids, you know, giving up candy or TV after school or whatever it is. If I can learn to deny myself in little ways, then I'm building up that spiritual muscle so that I'll be able to handle, you know, larger sacrifices. But if my entire life I've been self-indulgent and coddled, and then all of a sudden something big happens, oops, yeah. I'm in over my head.
1: Yeah, that's right. That's right, yeah. Very good. I tell you what, let's take a phone call, Father. We've got Nancy who's calling in from St. Louis Park, Minnesota. Hello, Nancy, and welcome to The Inner Life.
2: Hi, welcome. Thank you. Father, I just want to tell you I miss listening to you at Holy Family. I live right down the road, so I miss your homilies.
0: Oh, well, thank you, Nancy. I miss Holy Family, too.
2: Yes, indeed. Well, I just wanted to call and share that I over the years I was blessed to stay home and raise our kids, and they're all gone, and my husband works hard, and I really see the gift that God has given me. The biggest gift he has given me is my time, and I try to use that in so many ways to just bring forth his light and his love. I'm a communion minister, and so for the last 9 months I've been going to Methodist Hospital, our big local hospital here, and I serve the entire 8 floors. I spend my all day Thursday there, and it is so, the things that I get back from being with patients who, you know, sometimes they're dying, sometimes they're, you know, unresponsive, and to be at bedsides and pray with them. And then there's other, you know, elderly folks who haven't been to church and haven't gotten received communion for a long time. New moms, it's just, you know, everybody. It's that is what God has called me to do. And I feel like it's such a gift that he's given me. And it has helped me grow in my faith. Everyday little things. I sweep our parishes in St. John's and Excelsior, and I go there weekly, and I dust mop the entire church. And I can look at the tabernacle and the Jesus hanging on the cross. And there's just so many things that I feel like I'm getting, even though I'm giving. So I give of my time, and he fills me in that way.
0: Beautiful. And that is, you know, exactly that inner journey that we're on, right? Is discovering how the Lord is using that outer journey to bring that inner transformation. And especially tending to the sick, you know, Jesus said, you know, whatsoever you did to the least of these, you did it to me. So learning to look at other people and see Christ in them, you know, that I'm doing this for you. You know, we all say, if I was on the road to Calvary, I would have elbowed Veronica out of the way, I would have been the one that would have, you know, comforted the Lord and wiped the sweat and the blood away from his face. You know, I would be there, you know. If I were at Bethlehem, I would have, you know, said, here, come take my bed, you know, and don't go to the stable, whatever. We say these things, but really we have an opportunity right here, right now, in the face of the people around us to care for Christ. Because whatever we do for the least of these, we do for him. And as you see how these people in the hospital are sharing in the passion, that you can be that Veronica or that Simon of Cyrene that brings them comfort, that assists them in carrying the weight of that cross. And that does, that changes us on the inside by doing that. So thank you for being a blessing to those around you.
1: Yes, amen. Nancy, thanks for the call. Thanks for listening. 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Maybe you need some encouragement. 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Give us a call, 888-914-9149, 888-914-9149, or send us an email, innerliferealmradio.com. We'll be back with more of the conversation with Father Joseph Johnson right after this.
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0: 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Father Joseph Johnson is with us today. We're talking about journeys of faith. And taking your calls, comments, questions. As I said, maybe you've hit a pothole along the journey, need some help out of it. Maybe there was a significant moment in your journey that you would like to share with others as well. 888-914-9149. Again, 888-914-9149. I think we should go back to the phones, Father. We've got a couple more people calling in. Let's go to Karen calling in from Wisconsin. Hello, Karen, and welcome to The Inner Life.
1: Hello, and thank you for taking my call.
0: You're welcome.
1: I have been on a long, beautiful journey, learning more about the Lord when I came back to the faith in my 40s. And wonderful things have happened to me along the way, that now I am a facilitator of a Bible group, and I lead a church group called Grieving with Great Hope about those who mourn. And I can talk freely to people who are of the same beliefs. I lend a listening ear. I really feel that this is something I do well through the grace of God. But here's my dilemma. My stumbling block is talking to people who I really care about, who are close to me, when they don't believe. And I've been praying about it and asking God, and, you know, just like in Jesus' suffering, take this cup from me, but if it be your will, you know, I'll keep on struggling with this. But, you know, I'm getting older, and I would like to work on this right now because I love them. How can I do it?
2: Well, I think that's a great starting place. I love them, right? So sometimes when we're witnessing our faith to others, it's more about, I'm right, you're wrong, shape up, right? It's about winning an argument, which never wins a soul, right? But love does. You know, I use the example of Mother Teresa of Calcutta. At a certain point, she was being criticized, saying, you don't really care about the poor, you just want to make more Catholics. And she said, Jesus is my greatest treasure. Because I love you, I want to share my treasure with you. And I think that's so insightful a way to approach things with when we deal with differences with others, not from an edge of superiority, looking down on others and all. We've got the fullness of truth, you know, come over here and leave your shadows. But rather this, you know, let me tell you about the difference Jesus makes in my life. And the peace and the joy that comes from knowing God's love and mercy. I want you to have that peace and that joy in your heart because I care for you. Right? And you can even use your journey, as you told us, that you were away for a while, and then now all of a sudden you've come. You could even start with that and just say, you know, I wasn't always like this. And I had to figure it out. And God was patient, and God gave me the grace I need to come and all that. And I just want you to know that I'm so happy that I've found Jesus's love. And you know, I know you're on your own journey, and I want to be respectful of your freedom and your journey, but if I can ever be of help to you on that journey, let me just know that I'm here for you and happy to talk about anything or to pray with you or anything like that.
1: Oh, Father Joseph, that was just beautiful. It's some of the things that you said in the beginning I've already done, but these last things are a new insight for me, and I really appreciate it.
2: Well, good. And what I encourage, like especially with if you have adult children that are away from the church or other really close friends, pick certain moments like Thanksgiving or Christmas or Easter or even their birthday to write an old-fashioned letter. You know, put pen to paper and write out something from the heart that they receive as something personal, and just say, you know, I'm so happy. I give God thanks for the gift of your life. As we celebrate your birthday, I want you to know what a blessing you've been to me and all this. And I hope that you know that you are a blessing and that God loved you into life. And I hope that you're able to understand and to grow in a relationship with the God who gave you that gift or something like that, you know.
1: I have goosebumps and I'm brought to happy tears smiling here. I think that's a beautiful thought and I think it would be received very well.
2: Oh, good. And when we do it the old-fashioned way, what we do is we preempt the immediate reaction, right? If I email someone or say it to their face, they think they have to respond immediately. And often that's a closed response. It's an instinct to just, you know, back off or whatever. But if it's there on paper and they can reread it and they can look at it and think about it, then we've planted a seed and it may take a while, but that's great. We don't want the instant kind of reaction because that often is not the where the person needs to be. It's their just automatic reflex rather than a pondering of what has been said and allowing the grace to enter their heart.
0: So grateful you called in, Karen. Thank you so much for these great questions and, Father, for your great ideas that I'm sure Karen, but more than just Karen, will be able to apply in their lives as they continue to help others along in their journey of faith. And I think just stemming right off of that, one of the things I wanted to make sure and cover, too, as we're talking about journeys of faith, as I mentioned in the open, I mean, these are journeys that are not meant to be walked alone. And I think sometimes we forget that, Father.
2: Right. No, never alone. I mean, that's what we were talking about earlier with being a Simon of Cyrene or a Veronica to
0: right.
2: those around us. But even if it's not in a particular moment of suffering, you know, we're companions on the journey of life. And that's why I try to tell my engaged couples, right? Don't look at each other and say, you're my destination. Nope. That would be idolatry, right?
0: Mm-hmm. Right.
2: You know, marriage is a vocation, a calling, but Christ only calls to one place. He calls to himself, come to me, right? And so when we talk about marriage as a vocation, he's not calling you to your spouse. He is calling you with your spouse to himself. And so to understand that, yes, we share this journey. We share this adventure. We are on a pilgrimage together to Christ.
0: Mm-hmm. Yeah. One of the questions I also wanted to make sure and ask, Father, is that why is there a journey in the first place? I mean, if you think about it, you know, I was describing these great car trips, these road trips that I would take with my parents at the beginning of the show. And those have lots of really fond memories for me. And it was a time of, you know, of growing up, building up in love and growing together as a family. But some parts of journeys and some journeys, really the whole of them, can be really arduous and straining. And, you know, you can, if you're out hiking, you can get short of breath. You can twist an ankle. You can, you know, end up maybe stuck out overnight, maybe get caught in a storm, you know, all these things that can happen. So analogically, why does there need to be a journey?
2: Well, you know, we're dealing with why. It's always a big question. We can talk about fittingness and the like. But I think it's because where we start interiorly is not where we need to end up. Right? So there has to be an interior journey, and that journey needs things around it to prompt the different stages of that journey. But it's also all of God's creation. You know, the tallest tree started as a little seed in the ground.
0: True.
2: Right? So God is giving us a potential, right? He puts there and then wants, over time, his creation to unfold and to blossom and flourish and to realize that potential. And so that's just the way the Lord set it up. Mm-hmm. But for us to, again, we want to avoid either the pride of saying, well, what do you mean potential? I'm great as I am, you know? Or the despair of, oh, I'm never going to make it to be anything great, you know? No, I think we need to realize we are each and every one of us made for spiritual greatness. Mm-hmm. God as creator does not do mediocre work. And that's where, with my students, I go over this. I'm like, let's grade God as creator, okay? Class is Creation 101. God is your only student. You're the teacher. And God brings in as an assignment the Grand Canyon. What grade would you assign to God for having created the Grand Canyon? You know? What do you say, yeah. Patrick? What grade are you going to give God?
0: The Grand Canyon. I'll give him an A.
2: Okay. Oh, just an A? Wow. Tough grader. All right. What about the beaches of Hawaii?
0: Oh, I've never seen them, so I can't evaluate that one. But
2: you've seen pictures.
0: I've seen pictures.
2: I haven't seen them either in person. But what would you say that the beautiful beaches of Hawaii?
0: Sure, I give him an A, and given your response to my last one, let's make it an A+.
2: All right. What about the Rocky Mountains soaring majestically?
0: Yeah, that's an A++ to me in my book. Okay, that's very good.
2: And then now here answer very carefully, Patrick. The great continent of Texas, right?
0: Well, given the fact
2: my homeland, what are you going to give? What are you going to give, Patrick?
0: Maybe. Oh man, I don't want to isolate any of my listeners here, but at the same time, being a Green Bay Packers fan and knowing how many times the Dallas Cowboys have foiled their attempts, I guess I'll just give it an A. Sorry.
2: Okay. All right. So now, Patrick, look in the mirror. And what grade would you give God for having created you?
0: Wow. Yeah, that's sobering just to think about that. Yeah.
2: Right, because we choke. We know what the right answer should be, right? God doesn't create mediocrity. Right? Yeah. Everything God does is a masterpiece. So then why is it that when I look in the mirror and I see myself, after the initial, what happened to my hair? Where did it go? I look at myself and say, I don't see a masterpiece here.
0: Mm-hmm. Exactly.
2: You know, and yet, God doesn't create mediocrity. So what is it that's the problem? The problem is twofold. Me not seeing myself as God sees me. And second, time. Mm-hmm. You ask about the journey. Time. The Grand Canyon was not created in an instant. It started as a little trickle of water through the mud, right? And then over the years, centuries, millennia, you know, erosion did its work, and there is the majestic Grand Canyon that we see today. Right. And so it is with us. I don't see the masterpiece in me because God's not done yet. I'm a work in progress.
0: Mm-hmm.
2: And that progress is this journey that we've been talking about.
0: Mm-hmm. Amen to that. We are talking about journeys of faith today with Father Joseph Johnson, and a lot of stuff to meditate upon there that we just got from him, that God, you know, he only creates masterpieces. And it's true when we look in the mirror as when we look at the Grand Canyon. So, so grateful for that analogy. And we'll be continuing to talk about that. We'll come back and we'll talk more about take more phone calls. We'll talk more about journeys of faith right on the other side of this break. So stay with us. We'll be right back.
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5: Hi, this is Bishop Michael Sisk of the Diocese of San Angelo, Texas. 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Remember, O most gracious Virgin Mary, that never was it known that anyone who fled to thy protection, implored thy help, or sought thy intercession was left unaided. Inspired with this confidence, I fly unto thee, O Virgin of Virgins, my Mother. 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O Mother of the Word Incarnate, despise not my petitions, but in thy mercy hear and answer me. Amen.
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6: 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Hey, the job market is looking strong. In fact, the economy added 172,000 jobs last month, beating expectations. But the unemployment rate for young Americans with a master's degree has never been higher. Why is that? Next time, I'll talk to an executive headhunter about the state of the job market today. Be sure and join me for that and more. All the conversation begins at 2 Central, right here on Relevant Radio and on our mobile app.
0: This October, join Father Rocky on a special pilgrimage to Ireland, Scotland, and England, some of my favorite places on earth. 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
9: 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Yeah!

0: You're speaking my language. There's a blast from the past that is very familiar to me. Thank you, Thomas, for producing the show, but for that rejoin as well from Journey, as we're talking about journeys of faith today. And the encouragement to never stop believing either. My thanks also to Tim Hine, who's on the phones for us today, and to our spiritual director, Father Joseph Johnson, rector of the Cathedral of St. Paul in St. Paul, Minnesota. As I said, we're talking about journeys of faith today. If there's something, a significant event in your journey of faith that you'd like to share with others, or if you need a little advice on how to move forward in your journey of faith, give us a call at 888-914-9149. Our friend Nick in Frankfort, Illinois has been waiting for a long time. Thanks for your patience, Nick, and welcome to the program.
1: Oh, I love listening to you on the app and then when I call on the phone. So, Father, you are on fire today, and I hope that I can keep my comments limited so that you can expound and reflect on them. It's just beautiful listening to you today. First of all, let me start with a prayer that has come of mine that comes to mind as we talk about this journey, and that is, Lord, allow me to see you wherever I choose to go, but moreover, allow me to surrender and to allow you to lead me where you want to be found. And I think that is so profound, because he gives us all the gifts to go where we want. But then, most of all, he gives us the gifts to make himself found wherever we go. And I always want to make myself open to that. And if we extend that into what we're talking about, and we think of Thessalonians 5:17, give thanks to God in everything, because this is his will for us in Christ Jesus. Every opportunity we have in a day, we can offer something up. And if we don't have a problem, or if things are too easy for us, we better make sure we're not going downhill, because Calvary is uphill. And Christianity is all about tackling problems and getting to the next one. And just a small example, I have big examples, but a small one, which is where I tend to fail. On my way to work today, I had to drive in, and I left in plenty of time, but there was an accident that was unforeseen to me. I got down closer to where I needed to go, and there was a fire truck stopped, so in an ambulance and everybody had to go. I had called my client and said I was going to be late. I didn't blow a gasket like I usually do. I said, Lord, your glory is going to come through no matter what here. No matter how I see it, you're allowing this to happen, and you want me to react the right way. So I get there. Everybody was fine. At the end of my assignment, somebody needed what I was going to prepare for them right away. And I said, Lord, this is your opportunity. I said, you guys all need this right away. When do you need it by? They said what they needed it by. I said, you're going to get it at no extra charge, all three of you, because you were so nice and waiting for me 20 minutes past the hour that I was supposed to be there. Oh. And if we just keep our head in the game, you know, he allows his glory no matter what, even if it's for our benefit sometimes.
2: Mm-hmm. Wow, thank you for sharing that. And I think part of the other thing, you know, strange things happen, like a car wreck, and we can focus on ourselves and go, oh, I'm going to be late, and oh, I can't believe this, and I'm frustrated, and you know, why didn't they build the highways better? Why aren't other people better drivers? And say, no, you know, Lord, bless whoever was involved in that accident. Lord, give them healing if they need healing. You know, give them comfort if they need comfort. You know, that we, when we encounter what are inconveniences, challenges, problems, and it throws us off of my schedule, my plan, let me find in those interruptions, those obstacles, maybe I'm meant to be here to pray for that person. You know, and that's the way that I become an intercessor for those around in difficult situations, rather than just focusing on how I'm adversely affected by that difficult situation. Other people are affected in a greater way. Let me be praying for them.
0: Yeah. Excellent thought there. And Nick, thanks for the encouragement, for the reminder, and for, yeah, just the testimony of being able to say, okay, well, I'm in this situation, and I've got choices here. I can even make choices in the situation about how I'm going to address this situation, which is a great reminder for all of us in the continuing journey of faith. Always good to hear from you, Nick. Thanks for the call. Let's go now to Lolly, who's calling in from McHenry, Illinois. Lolly, welcome to the program.
3: Hi, happy to be here. Hopefully I can make this quick. So my husband and I are struggling with infertility now for 3 years, and I'm at a point where I'm no longer mad with God. I'm no longer frustrated with God because I know it's His will. But how do I really lean into Him and really surrender myself with Him when all this time I've been kind of trying to control His will to like suit us?
2: I think it's a matter of trust, right? You know, that first of all, when we talk about the crosses that come into our lives, we say, well, that's the cross God's given you. Is it? Well, hold on. You know, God created a beautiful, perfect world with no crosses, no suffering, no sickness, no death, right? So that's the world God wanted for us. The brokenness where we experience pain, that's the after effects of the fall. So first, to take away that resentment against God, as you said you've been able to do, you know, that He's not the one that's thwarting your desire, but then to trust, okay, Lord, You know me, and You love me more than I love me. And so whereas I would arrange for myself these blessings, You love me more than I love me, and Your eyesight is better than mine. You can see what will truly bring me joy, and whereas I can just guess. Right? So I think to understand that the Lord has blessings for you, and it may not be the blessings that you were looking for, but something better, right? That something that speaks to your heart, right? That's the thing that each one of us, there's no cookie cutter when God made us. There's no cookie cutter for then how we enjoy life, you know? And so to be able to have the trust in His love and His care that I look forward, okay, Lord, I can't wait to see the blessings You have in store. Let me just stay close to You, and You will lead me to the blessings that eye has not seen, ear has not heard, nor can the mind of man imagine. Blessings better than anything I could have ever arranged for myself. You know the desires of my heart, and You will fulfill them.
3: Oh, thank you, Father. I really needed to hear that. Thank you.
2: Jesus, I trust in You. Here we go.
0: Right. That's right. Yeah. All right. Lolly, thanks so much for the call and for the honesty there. I mean, I think it's a great thing to recognize, even the recognition that, yeah, I'm not yet to that place. I may not be angry with God, but I still need to grow in my trust of Him. So thank you for the call. Thank you for your response, Father. Let's go now to Mars, who's calling in from Florida. Good afternoon, Mars, and welcome to The Inner Life.
4: Hey, hi. Good afternoon. Thank you for the opportunity.
0: Sure.
4: I just wanted to thank you. I've been listening to you for a little bit. I was raised a Baptist. Don't hold that against me. But now at this stage in my life, I am considering, and I have signed up to convert to Catholicism. And it's, I don't know. I've been through a lot, and I find a lot of peace in, you know, in Mass.
2: Well, beautiful. Well, I think that we've just been talking about this journey, right? That we start one place, but we don't end in that place. That the Lord is leading us, and of course, I grew up in the Bible Belt in Texas, and so I had a lot of Baptist friends growing up, and they were wonderful, wonderful people, right? We all are works in progress, but Jesus is leading us, and that He's leading you into communion with the Catholic Church. I know I can speak for all of our listeners today that we rejoice with you at that, and the peace that Jesus in the Eucharist wants to bring to your heart, and how He wants to console you and to fill you with His love. And I know that all of our listeners are going to be praying for you as you embark on that next stage of this journey of life, this journey of faith.
0: Yeah, exactly. Mars, thank you so much, and God bless you. You got a lot of people praying for you right now, and in the continued journey, I know that journey myself, having gone through RCIA as well, and now OCIA, and I found it fascinating and stretching and joyful and challenging and all of it, and for all the whole road that's coming up before you, again, we'll hold you in our prayers. So thank you for that, Mars. God bless you. Father, I think when it comes to the journey, I think that there's a lot of sometimes there's this temptation to kind of pulled to the side of the road, in a sense. There's a lot of things that will keep us from actually proceeding on down the road. And I'm wondering if you would just talk to a little bit about the intentionality, the will that is needed to continue the journey on a daily basis.
2: Yes. You know, and, you know, I think it's normal that on any journey we get tired, right? Even
0: right,
2: if you're,
0: yeah.
2: if the car is doing the driving, you know, the driver needs to get out and stretch the legs and have a pit yep. stop and, you know, yawn and have a coffee or a Coke before, you know, getting back in, or a nap even, you know? So yes, journeys, they fatigue us, and we need to sometimes say, oh, I can't go on right now. Well, that's, I think, when we hear those words of Jesus, say, come to me, you who are weary and overburdened, and I will give you rest.
0: Mm-hmm.
2: You know, that's, we have to know that part of the journey includes rest stops, right? That,
0: true enough.
2: That the Lord wants to invite us to him, and that he's going to bring that peace, that consolation, that rest, that comfort to us. And you know, sort of like Elijah, you know, goes on this great journey. You know, he's been doing the Lord's work and all that, but at a certain point, it's like, I give up, you know, and he curls up under the broom tree and says, no further, right? Mm-hmm. And the angel comes and gives him some sustenance, and he lies right back down again.
0: Right.
2: You know, the angel's like, no. Okay, wake up again, Elijah. Now here's the food you need. Now, come on. Let's take the rest of the journey.
0: Right? Yeah.
2: So God does. He sends his angels to us. He gives us the nourishment we need to do what's beyond, frankly, beyond our human capabilities. They stretch us beyond our limitations. But we are, if we're grounded in his grace, you know, cooperating with him, he carries us. When we have nothing left to give, I can't walk any further, he carries us. And so that's what we need to remember, to persevere, is that I'm not on this journey alone. And again, as you said, it's even one another, not just our families, our friends, our people around us, that the Lord puts us on this journey. And sometimes I know that people have said to me, oh, Father, I saw in church today this young family, and they looked exhausted with the baby, and the baby was fussy. You know, I've just been praying for them. You know, that young family may never know until heaven that there was this other parishioner praying for them, you know? But to just realize we're all in this together, we share the journey, and we could all be God's blessing to one another on that journey.
0: Amen to that. Father, as always, great to have you on the program. May we ask you for a blessing as we close, please.
2: In this great month of the Sacred Heart of Jesus, we confide ourselves to his merciful love. May Almighty God bless you all, the Father and the Son and the Holy Spirit.
0: Amen. If you need somebody, know somebody who needs a little bit of encouragement or inspiration in their journey of faith, why not hop over to relevantradio.com/innerlife and listen again to the program and share this program with them. Coming up tomorrow on the program, we're talking about the Sacrament of Holy Orders, and we have a very special spiritual director with us. Bishop Donald Hying from the Diocese of Madison is going to be with us, so make sure and tune in for that. Stay tuned now for Mass. Our celebrant today is Father Rocky, and until next time, friends, grace and peace.
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8: Good afternoon. My name is Father Richard Getchell, a priest of the Green Bay Diocese. It is noon Central Time. I invite you to stand, and we'll begin by praying together the Angelus. The angel of the Lord declared unto Mary that she conceived of the Holy Spirit. Hail Mary, full of grace, the Lord is with thee. Blessed art thou among women, and blessed is the fruit of thy womb, Jesus. Mary, Mother of God, pray for us sinners, now and at the hour of our death. Amen. Behold the handmaid of the Lord. Be done unto me according to thy word. Hail Mary, full of grace, the Lord is with thee. Blessed art thou among women, and blessed is the fruit of thy womb, Jesus. Mary, Mother of God, pray for us sinners, now and at the hour of our death. Amen. And the Word was made flesh and dwelt among us. Hail Mary, full of grace, the Lord is with thee. Blessed art thou among women, and blessed is the fruit of thy womb, Jesus. Holy Mary, Mother of God, pray for us sinners, now and at the hour of our death. Amen. Pray for us, O Holy Mother of God, that we may be made worthy of the promises of Christ. Let us pray. Pour forth, we beseech thee, O Lord, thy grace into our hearts, that we, to whom the incarnation of Christ thy Son was made known by the message of an angel, may by his passion and cross be brought to the glory of his resurrection through the same Christ our Lord. Amen. I want to thank you for joining us on the radio or for watching through the Relevant Radio app or online at relevantradio.com. I'm pleased to be able to celebrate this Holy Mass from the Chapel of the Nativity here in Green Bay, Wisconsin. At this Mass, we especially unite our prayers with the homebound, those in prison, and those unable to attend Mass in person. For those who are able, we encourage you to receive our Eucharistic Lord at your local parish and remember to observe your Sunday obligation. Today, the Church honors St. Norbert. He was a bishop. He was the founder of the Premonster Retentions, more commonly known as the Norbertines, the Norbertine Fathers. They also have a very strong presence in the Diocese of Green Bay, where they are at St. Norbert Abbey in De Pere. We begin our prayer together in the name of the Father, and of the Son, and of the Holy Spirit. Amen. May the grace and the peace of God our Father, the love of God, the fellowship of the Holy Spirit be with each of you. As we gather now for the celebration of our Eucharist, we know that we take this time acknowledging our sinfulness before the Lord. We seek God's forgiveness, God's grace, and mercy as we need this in a moment of quiet reflection. I confess to Almighty God and to you, my brothers and sisters, that I have greatly sinned in my thoughts and in my words, in what I have done and in what I have failed to do, through my fault, through my most grievous fault. Therefore, I ask Blessed Mary, Ever Virgin, all the angels and saints, and you, my brothers and sisters, to pray for me to the Lord our God. May Almighty God have mercy on us, forgive us our sins, and bring us to life everlasting. Amen. Lord, have mercy. Christ, have mercy. Lord, have mercy. Let us pray. O God, who made the Bishop St. Norbert a servant of your church, outstanding in his prayer and pastoral zeal, grant, we ask, that by the help of his intercession, the flock of the faithful may always find shepherds after your own heart and be fed in the pastures of salvation. Through our Lord Jesus Christ, your Son, who lives and reigns with you in the unity of the Holy Spirit, God, forever and ever. Amen. Amen.
9: A reading from the book of the prophet Ezekiel. Thus says the Lord God, I myself will look after and tend my sheep. As a shepherd tends his flock when he finds himself among his scattered sheep, so will I tend my sheep. I will rescue them from every place where they were scattered when it was cloudy and dark. I will lead them out from among the peoples and gather them from the foreign lands. I will bring them back to their own country and pasture them upon the mountains of Israel, in the land's ravines and all its inhabited places. In good pastures will I pasture them, and on the mountain heights of Israel shall be their grazing ground. There they shall lie down on good grazing ground, and in rich pastures shall they be pastured on the mountains of Israel. I myself will pasture my sheep. I myself will give them rest, says the Lord God. The lost I will seek out. The strayed I will bring back. The injured I will bind up. The sick I will heal. But the sleek and the strong I will destroy, shepherding them rightly. The word of the Lord.
10: Thanks be to God.
9: The Lord is my shepherd. There is nothing I shall want.
10: The Lord is my shepherd, there is nothing I shall want.
9: The Lord is my shepherd, I shall not want. In verdant pastures he gives me repose. Beside restful waters he leads me, he refreshes my soul. The Lord is my shepherd, there is nothing I shall want. Even though I walk in the dark valley, I fear no evil, for you are at my side, with your rod and your staff that give me courage. The Lord is my shepherd, there is nothing I shall want. You spread the table before me in the sight of my foes. You anoint my head with oil, my cup overflows. The Lord is my shepherd, there is nothing I shall want. Only goodness and kindness follow me all the days of my life, and I shall dwell in the house of the Lord for years to come. The Lord is my shepherd, there is nothing I shall want.

Blessed are the poor in spirit, for theirs is the kingdom of heaven. Alleluia, alleluia, alleluia. My friends, the Lord be with you. A reading from the Holy Gospel according to Luke. Great crowds were traveling with Jesus, and he turned and addressed them. If anyone comes to me without hating his father and mother, wife and children, brothers and sisters, and even their own life, cannot be my disciple. Whoever does not carry their own cross and come after me cannot be my disciple. Which of you, wishing to construct a tower, does not first sit down and calculate the cost to see if there is enough for its completion? Otherwise, after laying the foundation and finding himself unable to finish the work, the onlookers should laugh at him and say, "This one began to build, but did not have the resources to finish." Or what king, marching into battle, would not first sit down and decide whether with 10,000 troops he can successfully oppose another king advancing upon him with 20,000 troops? But if not, while he is still far away,

hearing today at this Holy Mass have been chosen to be read on this feast of St. Norbert. And I think they are very appropriately chosen. I was thinking that in my lifetime, I have been taught, instructed by so very many different religious orders of men and women. And I think probably the Norbertines have had the greatest influence on me. Not only did I attend St. Norbert College, which is their college in De Pere, but I also had the opportunity to live with them as a priest in their community at St. Michael Priory at Premontre High School in the 1980s. So they were friends before I came to live with them, and we remain friends today. If we looked at the readings today, the word sheep and shepherd come up quite a bit. And I think it is so very appropriate that these readings were chosen. I am the good shepherd. And Saint Norbert had such a profound devotion to Holy Eucharist. In any statues, he's often pictured holding the monstrance. It was very dear to him. And in that first reading, it says, "I myself will pasture my sheep. I myself will give them rest, says the Lord God." And Saint Norbert was that one who truly pastured the sheep. In the responsorial psalm, we proclaim, "The Lord is my shepherd. There is nothing I shall want." We come to the gospel today, and the gospel could take us off in a number of different directions. But appropriately at the very end, when we're talking about what a disciple of Jesus will be, it says, "In the same way, every one of you who does not renounce all their possessions cannot be my disciple." In founding the Norbertines, the Premonts Retention, the Norbertine Fathers, St. Norbert led that group of men so many years ago to follow Christ. They gave up the possessions in terms of doing the ministries that they are so very involved in today, particularly education and in being pastors in parishes. Each one of the Norbertines is called in a special way with the gifts that they have, with the charisms that they have, to be a shepherd. Not exactly like St. Norbert, but in their own way, with the gifts that God has given them, they do shepherd people. I would ask us to bow our heads for a moment. If you know of a Norbertine priest, think about him for a moment. If he is alive and well, ask God to continue to bless him in ministry. If they're deceased, ask God to look upon them very kindly for the work that they did in their life, of being a shepherd to so very many different people. We bow our heads in prayer for a moment for them.

We now take this time offering to our loving God some of the needs we have, both our prayers of petition, our prayers of thanksgiving. For our Holy Father, Pope Leo, and for all priests, for an increase in vocations to the priesthood throughout the world, and especially for those being ordained this year, we pray to the Lord. For our government leaders, that they will protect and defend the most vulnerable in our society, especially the unborn, we pray to the Lord. For all those suffering from prejudice, violence, or oppression, that they will receive strength and comfort from our Lord and compassion for their fellow man, we pray to the Lord. We pray for peace in our world, particularly in those places where it seems to be so very elusive. We pray to the Lord. For the health and the safety of all those who are accompanying Jesus on the Paschal, the National Eucharistic Pilgrimage, and that their efforts will inspire a greater love for our Lord's true presence in the Blessed Sacrament, we pray to the Lord. The intention of this Mass is for the Norbertine community, not only here in De Pere, but throughout the world and all the very many ministries that they are involved in, that they will thrive. We pray to the Lord.

0: for our St. Joseph, St. Gabriel, St. Nicholas, and Guardian Angel Society members, and for all the intentions received from our listeners and our supporters, that Our Lady of Guadalupe will intercede for them, we pray to the Lord.
1: Lord, hear our prayer.
0: And we pause now to add our own needs in a moment of quiet prayer. Loving God, we know that you do hear these prayers of ours, those that have been voiced out, those that are still within our hearts left unsaid. Please listen to us carefully and then respond to us in the way that you know to be best. We ask this with great confidence through Christ our Lord. Amen.

0: Blessed are you, Lord God of all creation, for through your goodness we have received the bread we offer you, fruit of the earth and work of human hands, it will become for us the bread of life. For the mystery of this water and this wine, may we come to share in the divinity of Christ, who humbled himself to share in our humanity. Blessed are you, Lord God of all creation, for through your goodness we have received the wine we offer you, fruit of the vine and work of human hands, it will become our spiritual drink.
1: Blessed be God forever.
0: Pray now that my sacrifice and yours may be acceptable to God, the Almighty Father.
2: May the Lord accept the sacrifice at your hands, praise and glory of his name, for our good and the good of all his holy church.
0: Look with favor, O Lord, we pray on the offerings that we set upon this sacred altar on the feast day of Blessed St. Norbert, and that bestowing on us your pardon, our oblations may give honor to your name. Through Christ our Lord. Amen. The Lord be with you. Lift up your hearts.
3: Lift them up to the Lord.
0: And let us give thanks to the Lord our God.
3: It is right and just.
0: It is truly right and just, our duty and our salvation, always and everywhere to give you thanks, Lord, Holy Father, Almighty and Eternal God. For you are praised in the company of your saints like Norbert, and in crowning their merits, you crown your own gifts. By their way of life, you offer us an example. By communion with them, you give us companionship, by their intercession, sure support, so that encouraged by so great a cloud of witnesses, we may run as victors in the race before us and win with them the imperishable crown of glory through Christ our Lord. And so with the angels and archangels and with the great multitude of the saints, we pray the prayer of your praise as without end we acclaim, Holy, holy, holy Lord God of hosts, heaven and earth are full of your glory. Hosanna in the highest. Blessed is he who comes in the name of the Lord. Hosanna in the highest. You are indeed holy, O Lord, and all that you have created rightly gives you praise. For through your Son, our Lord Jesus Christ, by the working and the power of the Holy Spirit, you give life to all things and make them holy. And you never cease to gather a people to yourself, so that from the rising of the sun to its setting, a pure sacrifice may be offered to your name. Therefore, O Lord, we humbly implore you, by the same Spirit, graciously make holy these gifts that we have brought to you for consecration, that they may become the body and the blood of your Son, our Lord Jesus Christ, at whose command we celebrate these mysteries. For on the night he was betrayed, he himself took bread, and giving you thanks, he said the blessing, broke the bread, and gave it to his disciples, saying, Take this, all of you, and eat of it, for this is my body, which will be given up for you.

In a similar way, when supper was ended, he took the chalice, and giving you thanks, he said the blessing and gave the chalice to his disciples, saying, take this, all of you, and drink from it. For this is the chalice of my blood, the blood of the new and eternal covenant, which will be poured out for you and for many for the forgiveness of sins. Do this in memory of me.

the mystery of faith. When we eat this bread and drink this cup, we proclaim your death, O Lord, until you come again. Therefore, O Lord, as we celebrate the memorial of the saving passion of your Son, his wondrous resurrection and ascension into heaven, and as we look forward to his second coming, we offer you in thanksgiving this holy and living sacrifice. Look, we pray upon the oblation of your church and recognizing the sacrificial victim whose death you willed to reconcile us to yourself. Grant that we who are nourished by the body and the blood of your Son and filled with his Holy Spirit may become one body, one spirit in Christ. May he make of us an eternal offering to you so that we may obtain an inheritance with your elect, especially with the most blessed Virgin Mary, Mother of God, with blessed Joseph, her spouse, with your blessed apostles and glorious martyrs, with Saint Norbert, and with all the saints on whose constant intercession in your presence we rely for unfailing help. May this sacrifice of our reconciliation, we pray, O Lord, advance the peace and salvation of all the world. Be pleased to confirm in faith and charity your pilgrim church on earth, with your servant Leo our Pope, David our Bishop, the order of bishops, all the clergy, and the entire people that you have gained for your own. Listen graciously to the prayers of this family whom you have summoned before you. In your compassion, O merciful Father, gather to yourself all your children scattered throughout the world. To our departed brothers and sisters, and to all who are pleasing to you at their passing from this life, give kind admittance to your kingdom. There we hope to enjoy forever the fullness of your glory, through Christ our Lord, through whom you bestow upon the world all that is good. For it is through him and with him and in him, O God, Almighty Father, in the unity of the Holy Spirit, that all glory and honor is yours forever and ever. Amen. At the Savior's command, informed by divine teaching, we dare to pray. Our Father, who art in heaven, hallowed be thy name. Thy kingdom come, thy will be done, on earth as it is in heaven. Give us this day our daily bread, and forgive us our trespasses, as we forgive those who trespass against us. And lead us not into temptation, but deliver us from evil. Deliver us, Lord, we pray, from every evil. Graciously grant peace in our days, that by the help of your mercy we may be always free from sin and safe from all distress, as we await the blessed hope and the coming of our Savior, Jesus Christ. For the kingdom, the power, and the glory are yours, now and forever. Lord Jesus Christ, who said to your apostles, "Peace I leave you, my peace I give you," look not on our sins, but on the faith of your church, and graciously grant her peace and unity in accordance with your will, who live and reign forever and ever. Amen. The peace of the Lord be with you always. Please share with one another a sign of peace. And together we pray, Lamb of God, you take away the sins of the world, have mercy on us. Lamb of God, you take away the sins of the world, have mercy on us. Lamb of God, you take away the sins of the world, grant us peace. Behold the Lamb of God, behold him who takes away the sins of the world. Blessed are those called to the supper of the Lamb. Lord, I am not worthy that you should enter under my roof, but only say the word, and my soul shall be healed.

For those of you who are watching or listening to this Holy Mass, this is a good time to make a spiritual communion. I wish my Lord to receive you with the purity, humility, and devotion with which your most holy mother received you, with the spirit and the fervor of the saints.

0: Communion Antiphon reads, I will look after my sheep, says the Lord, and I will appoint a shepherd to pasture them. Blessed is that servant whom his Lord finds awake when he comes and knocks at the gate. Let us pray. Renewed by the sacred mysteries, we humbly pray, O Lord, that following the example of Blessed Norbert, we may strive to profess what he believed and to practice what he taught, through Christ our Lord. Amen. The Lord be with you.
1: And with your spirit.
0: We bow our heads and we ask God to bless us. May the Lord Jesus Christ be with you, that he may defend you, within you, that he may sustain you, before you, that he may lead you, behind you, that he may protect you, above you, that he may bless you, the Father, the Son, and the Holy Spirit. Our Mass and celebration is ending. We are sent forth to love and to serve the Lord. Thanks be to God. I want to thank you for joining us for Mass here today on Relevant Radio. I hope that you will join us again tomorrow at noon Central Time. Also, be sure to join Father Rocky this evening at 7 o'clock Central Time for the Family Rosary across America. A prayer to St. Michael. St. Michael the Archangel, defend us in battle. Be our safeguard against the wickedness and the snares of the devil. May God rebuke him, we humbly pray. And thou, O Prince of the Heavenly Host, by the divine power of God, thrust into hell Satan and all the evil spirits who prowl about the world, seeking the ruin of souls. Amen. A prayer for the National Eucharistic Revival. My God, I believe, I adore, I hope, and I love you. I beg pardon for those who do not believe, nor adore, nor hope, nor love you. Most Holy Trinity, Father, Son, and Holy Spirit, I adore you profoundly. I offer you the most precious body, blood, soul, and divinity of Jesus Christ, present in all the tabernacles of the world, in reparation for the outrages, sacrileges, and indifference by which he is offended. And through the infinite merits of the Sacred Heart of Jesus and the Immaculate Heart of Mary, I beg of you the conversion of sinners. Amen.

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8: 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We'd love to hear from you. We have a great guest today, Dr. Andrew Abella, talking about the virtues and the super habits. And so I'm sure he'd love to hear your questions, too, about virtue and these habits and how we can grow in them to grow in holiness. 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We love your feedback, questions, comments, concerns, all of the above. The exciting news today, we have to start off the show with congratulations to Monsi Alvarado, who was just appointed the first lay woman who is not a religious to be appointed as a prefect for a Vatican dicastery. She's an American. She was born in Mexico City. She's been living in D.C. and working for the last 15 years or so. She's a good friend, personal friend, wonderful, faith-filled, incredibly competent, dynamic, talented leader. So I think she's not only the first lay woman who's not a religious to lead a Vatican dicastery, but she's also, I guess I saw online, the second youngest prefect for a Vatican dicastery ever. She's 39, and she was only beaten by Cardinal Rafael Mary Del Valle, who's 38, appointed in 1903, I suppose. I think he wrote one of those very beautiful prayers that is very, very common, particularly. I have to look that up, Gavin will have to find that for us. But congrats to Monsi. It's a great day for every CEO knows. We're going to talk to a business expert today in Dr. Andrew Abella. Every CEO knows they're only as good as their team. To have Pope Leo making moves like this, appointing someone like Monsi to lead the Vatican dicastery is an incredibly powerful move. Let's keep her in our prayers because she's got her work cut out for her with the Vatican comms team and leading what the announcement said is really Pope Leo is continuing to lead a reform of the Curia, and that this appointment by Monsi is a key piece of that. So let's keep her in our prayers because she's going to need them. But we have a great guest today. Like I said, really excited for this conversation. My guest today is Dr. Andrew Abella. So he's the founding dean of the Bush School of Business at the Catholic University of America. He's an affiliate of Harvard's Human Flourishing Program. He had a big business career for a long time as a brand manager at Procter & Gamble, a consultant at McKinsey, managing director at the Corporate Executive Board. And he had a book that he came out with maybe about a year ago or so. I bought it right away, pre-ordered it, and it's excellent. He's the author of Super Habits, The Universal System for a Successful Life. And so what he's been doing with this book, Super Habits, is he's been taking basically virtue ethics from St. Thomas Aquinas, like what we all talk about is growing in virtue, and he's really turned it into a system for the business world and corporations, but also individual people, Catholics in the pews, and non-Catholics across the world to think about how human excellence as really virtues. He was here in the Denver area a couple months ago. He gave a talk to a group of Catholic leaders that I'm a part of, and it was just so excellent that I immediately emailed him after and said, Dr. Abella, would you be willing to come on the show and talk about your book? And he said yes. So we're thrilled to have him here. Welcome to the show, Dr. Abella, and it's great to have you.
6: Great to be here, Tim. Thank you.
8: I wondered if you could start. So maybe first share with us, you know, sort of the thesis of the book, but also too, you had this incredible story about Malta that you shared with the group back in April, I think it was. Can you give us a little bit more perspective why you thought this topic was so important and why you wrote about super habits in the book?
6: Yeah, so the Malta connection, I'm originally from the island of Malta, and we all grew up with the story of the Malta convoy, which was where Malta surrounded during World War II, and this brave convoy came through 1,000 miles and sort of saved the island. And over the years, I've sort of reflected, what makes people so courageous that they would endure the kinds of things that the sailors in that convoy endured, or in any other difficult situation in life? And then I noticed this big rise of interest in habits, lots of books about habits, everybody's developing habits. And I thought, you know, the virtues that the church teaches us about are the best habits around. That's what they are. They're habits of excellence. Courage is a habit. It's not something you're born with. It's something you develop like any other habit. And so I thought, let me just put all of this together and show how, if you want to develop new habits, the best ones to develop are the virtues. So be it courage or justice or self-discipline and so on. And so my book brings, so St. Thomas Aquinas' treatise on the virtues is, I think, the best systematized treatment of virtue around. I took that and I married it with modern scientific research into virtues and habits, put it all together in a book with lots of stories, as you know, and kind of that's where we come from.
8: Yeah, I love it. And so, yeah, you know, obviously the point of the book, right, is trying to recover virtues in as part of everyday life, but also business. You know, what's been the reaction from, you know, you could say the secular quote unquote business community to this idea? Have they received that well, this kind of genius of the Catholic moral tradition?
6: Yes, and I mean, in full fairness, we inherited that tradition from the pagans, so we didn't invent it, you know. And so, but that's a good thing in the sense that it makes it accessible to everybody. And I went out of my way with my book to not assume a Catholic audience. So Sophia Fresh published it, and they're a great Catholic publisher, but they agreed, let's try to make this book accessible to anybody without any presuppositions. So that's helpful, though. So if you have a relative or family member, or if you're running a business and you want your people to learn about virtue, they can read this book without feeling like, oh, you're pushing your Catholic faith on me, you know. But the hope is they read the book, they start to grow in virtue. I have lots of tips in the book about how to do that. They start to grow in virtue, their life gets better, and then it leads them to wonder, wow, we are wonderfully made, you know. And then hopefully it starts them questioning kind of, I like to think of virtue as sort of a gateway drug to the faith.
8: Yeah, that's well said. And a good reminder, yeah, that we baptize these ideas from Aristotle especially, and that's what Aquinas does, and his genius is seeing the seeds of the word there and then applying them to, you know, and showing how grace is involved there. You know, I think, Dr. Abella, if we're honest, right, we all grew up with the images of Mr. Potter, right, as the great kind of capitalist, you know, businessman, and maybe these negative images of, to succeed in business, you have to undercut people, you have to be, you know, sort of conniving, right, or something. I don't think a lot of people associate success in the business world with virtue. Do you think that's right, or do you think we've maybe lost some perspective there?
6: So that is a huge and a really important question. So you mentioned I was the founding dean of the Bush School of Business here in Washington, D.C. We're part of the Catholic University of America, which some people know, but many don't, is the one Catholic university in the United States of the over 200 universities and colleges that are Catholic. Ours is the one that's owned directly by the church. So we're sort of the church's flagship, the Pope's University in the United States. And so when we started this business school not long ago, 2013, we thought we need to find a way as a business school to show what true business success looks like. And there were sort of two traps that we could fall into. One is the trap that says, well, it's all about doing good And then we graduate a bunch of people who can't make any money. You know, that doesn't help anybody. You know, this business is not a charity. Business is the only human organization that pays for itself. Everything else depends on taxes and donations. You know, so you have to be profitable on the one hand. On the other hand, the other mistake would be, as you say, the Mr. Potter mistake, which is that the only way to succeed in business is to grind the other people, you know, to climb over other people's backs and so on. And you know, both of those are royally false. In fact, there are now quite a significant amount of research showing that the most successful sustainable businesses over the long term are businesses that treat people well, treat their own employees well in the first place, and then treating customers and everybody else kind of as well. I gave a presentation to the Acton Institute last year where I went through 80 years of research in management research. And the message is clear year after year that if you treat people well, the business is more sustainable. Mm. And so that's the message that we're trying to get out. It's working. So our graduates are doing really well and making lots of money, which is great. I want them to that because, you know, they meet their sweetheart in college, they've started a family, they want to have lots of kids, and I want them to make good money so they can raise good Catholic families. But you have to realize that the way to do that ultimately is through service. Does that make sense?
8: It does. It does. Yeah, absolutely. I think you're right. I think the lack of virtue, it catches up with us at some point, right? Maybe there's short-term gains, but long-term, I think those companies and those individuals lose, wouldn't you say?
6: Yes, because, I mean, it's fairly straightforward. Who wants to do some business with somebody who lies and cheats and steals, you know? Nobody. So the only way to get ahead in business by lying or cheating is to hide it. And so you're a lot of energy hiding that, you know? So it's a much better strategy to be honest, to be reliable, to be trustworthy, to be decent, friendly, you know? And so the you wonder, with so much research proving that that's the better way to run a business, the more profitable way to run a business, why don't more people do it? And I think the answer is, unless you are yourself trying to be an honest person, a reliable person, a friendly person, and so on, you can't fake those things. You can't pretend to be treating people, to be caring about people just so that you can make more money out of them, you know, because they see right through it. It's a tricky, I don't want to call it a balance, it's a tricky path that you have to find forward because the particularly the movies give us such a clouded and such a dark view of capitalism. Some years ago, the Media Research Foundation did a study and they found that, they went through hundreds of movies. Every time you have a CEO role in a movie, there's something like 90% chance that that person is going to be the criminal in the movie, you know?
8: Right.
6: So you grow up with a diet of this and you think, oh, business people are criminals, you know? It's complete nonsense. But for some reason, Hollywood hates capitalism and other people hate it, you know? So it gets a really bad name.
8: Fascinating. You know, where does the question occurs to me for Aquinas, virtue, where he takes virtue ethics further than Aristotle, would be the connection to grace. And I know this model is open to, you know, anybody can access the idea of virtue as a way to orient their life. And people have, right? There's, you know, the Stoics or others who have seen this apart from God. You know, where do you as a Catholic see, how does the business person, you know, combine these habits and super habits with the relationship with grace? Is there a connection there, or is one a human endeavor and one a divine one?
6: No, there's a huge connection. And in fact, the problem with the recovery of Stoic teaching, and it's a big one, there's popular books about the Stoic virtues and so on. They have the original, arguably, virtue tradition. The four cardinal virtues kind of are in Stoicism. But the problem is that whole project runs out of steam fairly quickly. Because of original sin, we cannot perfect ourselves, right? So we can try to grow in virtue and make significant progress. It's much better to be trying to grow in virtue than to not, you know? And as an atheist, you can make significant progress in growing in virtue. But at a certain point, you're going to bump up against the fact that you are a flawed human being because of original sin. And so we need grace to grow in the fullness of virtue. And so what Aquinas does beautifully is he shows how the virtues and the gifts of the Holy Spirit sort of line up, so that as we receive the gifts of the Holy Spirit, they enable us to receive more grace that will actually help us grow in virtue. There's a medieval theologian by the name of John of St. Thomas who has this beautiful analogy, which I love because I love boats. And his analogy is growing in virtue on a natural level is like rowing a boat. So you're rowing, and the more you row, the stronger you get, the faster the boat goes. But then when grace comes in, it's like hoisting a sail. So the sails are the gifts of the Holy Spirit, and they catch the grace, which is the wind. And now the boat is going faster. It's going in the same direction, but it's going faster with less effort on your part. And so as somebody growing in virtue and praying for the grace to grow further and for the gifts of the Holy Spirit, you can reach a point where you find yourself doing or saying something and you think, where did that come from? That, like, you do something that's extraordinarily courageous, or you say something extraordinarily wise. And if you're honest, you think, that wasn't me. And you realize that was grace. And that's grace kind of lifting up your virtue higher than you possibly could on human strength alone.
8: Beautiful. We've got Dr. Andrew Abella from the Catholic University of America, is the founding dean of the Bush School of Business, for the last 13 years has been leading this renewal in, combining Catholic insight on business with, leading young people out into the culture to achieve great things and then to give all of their lives freely back to God. You can call us at 888-914-9149 if you have a question for Dr. Abella or me, or you can email us at tim@relevantradio.com. We're going to take a quick break, but when we come back, Dr. Abella, I want to get really granular on, you shared some great insights on how we can actually start to work with this human operating system of super habits leading to virtues. You're listening to the Tim Lomkowski Show on Relevant Radio. We're going to take that quick break, but don't go anywhere. We'll be right back.

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3: This is Archbishop Timothy Broglio of the Archdiocese for the Military Services of the United States of America. Let us pray. Remember, O most gracious Virgin Mary, that never was it known that anyone who fled to thy protection, implored thy help, or sought thy intercession was left unaided. Inspired with this confidence, I fly to thee, O Virgin of Virgins, my Mother. 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O Mother of the Word incarnate, despise not my petitions, but in thy mercy, hear and answer me. Amen.
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6: Hey, welcome back. We're talking today to Dr. Andrew Abella, who's the founding dean of the Bush School of Business, has written a book called Super Habits that is making waves in the business world and in the Catholic world, talking about how virtue ethics is really the best way to live your whole life, but also to, you know, run your business. And just as a reminder, we're only days away now from June 12th, which is the Feast of the Sacred Heart of Jesus. And right around that time, the U.S. Conference of Catholic Bishops has decided that they're going to consecrate the country in Orlando at the shrine down there when they're there for their summer meeting to the Sacred Heart of Jesus. And this is a super powerful spiritual action. So Father Rocky and the Family Rosary Across America team have been praying every night. We're doing a 54-day rosary novena that's just wrapping up now over the next 10 days to prepare all of us for this consecration spiritually. So if you want to unite your prayers and your heart to this initiative from Relevant Radio, it's not too late to begin. 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You can learn more and join us there. It's never too late to begin. Right? The best time to plant a tree was what, 20 years ago? And the second best time is now. Start tonight, today. Join us on for the Family Rosary Across America if you want to be part of this historic moment for the United States and for the Church in the United States as we celebrate our 250th anniversary as a country. Real quick, Dr. Abella, I want to dive into this idea. You have this great chart, and Gavin will link it in the show notes, of it's super exhaustive about, but really easy to follow in some ways and interesting about how, you know, these big virtues, these cardinal virtues attach to these smaller habits and super habits that we can live out toward those. Can you walk us through that idea and image? I think it's from Aquinas that you got it, but it makes virtue, because to me, I think, boy, growing in justice, you know, I'm like not even sure where to begin sometimes, but when you chunk it out like that, it's really powerful.
7: Yeah, so it is. It's Aquinas, and all I did was I took his theory, brilliance, and made a picture out of it, a diagram. So it's a series of concentric circles showing how all these fit together. But maybe I can zoom in to say courage. The cardinal virtue, we used to call it fortitude, but it means courage, which is the habit of moving forward despite being afraid. It's not the absence of fear. That's not within our control. Fear arises. Courage is moving forward even though you're afraid. But that's a huge virtue to build up. And so Aquinas shows that there are smaller ones, such as perseverance, for example. Perseverance is kind of like a sub-virtue of courage, and it's the habit of moving ahead despite discomfort. You know, so I'm tired, or I'm bored, or I'm not feeling very well, you know, I'm sleepy, whatever, but I'm going to keep going. And it's a great example of how how the virtues really are super habits. Because if you want to grow in perseverance, so first of all, it's the good news that it's a habit, it's not a genetic trait. So people would sit around and go, well, I'm not a very persevering kind of person. It's like nonsense. you may not have built the habit of perseverance yet, but you can. Anyone can, because we all have all of these inside us. They're like muscles, you know, that we didn't even know we had. You exercise them to make them stronger. So we all have the perseverance muscle. Some have developed it more than others by practicing. If you want to grow in perseverance, and we could all probably use some growth, you just have to practice. And the way to practice with perseverance is, whenever you feel like quitting something because you're tired or because you're bored or whatever, you say, I'm just going to go 5 more minutes. Come on, I can do anything for 5 more minutes. And you do that once a day. You go 5 minutes beyond when you wanted to quit. You are building the perseverance muscle. You are growing in virtue. That's literally how it works. And which I think is really exciting, because most people think of virtue in some abstract way, like be a good person. It's like, well, how do I do that exactly? You know, well, here it is. This is the prescription. You find whichever virtue, kind of whatever you're struggling with in your life. Is it, I need to persevere more. I need to tell the truth more. So that's honesty. Or I need to study better. That's going to be diligence. You find the virtue that's going to most help your life. And then you make a little baby step in it every day until it becomes a habit. And then it gets easier. So how awesome to be the kind of person who always perseveres through tough challenges and not feel it as difficult. Because that's what happens when you build the habit. Like when you have a habit in something, it's easier, right? And so when you have the habit of perseverance, it becomes easy to persevere.
6: Yeah, yeah, that's awesome. That's excellent. Dr. Bello, we've got Claire from Traverse City on the line, who's got a call in for you. One of my favorite places in the world, Claire. I think it's the most, Traverse City might be the most underrated place in the United States. So welcome to the Tim Lemkowski Show. It's great to have you.
8: Oh, thank you so much. I just wanted to share 2 quick comments. I used to work in an acute care psychiatric unit, and I noticed a lot of patients who had readmits had a lot of difficulty with forgiveness. Sometimes it was forgiving others, sometimes it was forgiving themselves, and they got stuck. So I helped develop a journal called Growing in Virtue, and we just started working on the different virtues of like mercy, empathy, self-control, fortitude, all those things that you've been mentioning. And it was amazing how some of the patients just really were so grateful and said, this is the kind of help we need, you know. And it was kind of like you said, the perseverance. A lot of them also had addiction issues. So, you know, they would feel so much shame and remorse when they would relapse. And I would just say, start again. Today's a new day, you know. And so I just wanted to share that. And also, I really appreciate your comment about capitalism and business owners. My husband owned a company we sold a couple years ago, and he was so modest and humble. Sometimes customers didn't even know he was the owner, you know, and he just treated his employees like family. And it was really a beautiful thing. So just those 2 comments.
7: Thank you. I think we need more movies about people like your husband, Claire, because so many businesses in the United States are run that way, but they're not the ones you hear about in the newspapers and not the ones you see in the movies. And yet they do so much good for our country, both in terms of the products and the services and the employment that they give, you know. And in terms of your journaling idea, you are very much onto something. There's lots of research that shows that journaling can be very effective for things like, so forgiveness is a virtue. It's according to Aquinas, it would be on the part of the self-discipline virtues, because you're disciplining the desire for revenge, right? You're trying to redirect that desire for revenge to something much more holier and more giving. And journaling can be a very effective way to do that. Same for gratitude. Amazing studies people have done on gratitude, where if you, they'll do kind of a split study where they have one group, the test group, are given a journal and told every night, say, you're going to write down things you are grateful for maybe 2 months. And then you have a control group who are doing something else, but not journaling. And what they find after the 2 months is, not only have the groups who have been journaling have grown in gratitude, if they've kind of measured that through surveys, but they are happier, generally speaking. They have greater mental health. So if they were suffering from anxiety or depression, that goes down. They even have, this is amazing, greater physical health. How do you get to be more physically healthy by growing in gratitude? This is true across all of the virtues, and modern science can't explain why. Modern science can show us that it does happen, but they can't explain why. We know the reason why, because we are beautifully made, and when we live in accordance with God's plan, everything tends to work better for us. Obviously, it's not a guarantee, not a panacea, but in general, as we grow in virtue, we become happier and we become healthier, which is really good news, I think.
6: Amen. Incredible news. Dr. Abella, we've got Carlo from just outside of Chicago with a great question for you. Carlo, welcome to the show.
9: Thank you. Great topic. So if a person, a young person, has an entrepreneurial spirit and they are eager to just jump in the deep end, does your approach to the virtues apply just as it would to anyone, or is there any specific advice, a particular advice you would give to a young person that has that desire to get into business, that end of business?
7: So the advice I would give is A, do it, but B, having read biographies of many successful entrepreneurs, particularly Christian entrepreneurs, and seen and gone to know many, many of them, the two virtues I would highly recommend are, one, perseverance that I mentioned, and the second is thrift. You want to shine every penny on both sides before spending it. That some of the richest people in the world, that's one of their strongest virtues. And if you want to be successful as an entrepreneur, you need to persevere, because there will be many downturns and you just have to keep grinding forward. And you need to be really, really careful with money. Those two virtues, I think, will stand him in very good stead. And then, of course, the rest of the virtues, too, particularly treating people well. Start out that way, you'll continue that way. People will want to work with you, people want to do business with you, and so on. And I wish him the best of luck. And if he wants to study some more, send him to the Bush School of Business. We have a really strong program in entrepreneurship where all of our freshmen actually begin to start a business as part of their program here.
6: Super cool. Thanks for calling in, Carlo. And, you know, Dr. Bell, this must be a popular topic because there's a few calls we're not going to be able to take. So please email us your questions and we'll find a way to have Dr. Bell back on and, you know, maybe keep going addressing some of these things. It's a super powerful and practical and effective topic. So we've got about a minute left, Dr. Bell. We're so grateful for you being on today. Again, we're talking to Dr. Andrew Bell, who's the founding dean of the Bush School of Business. Wrote this book, Super Habits, about how we can lead our lives and businesses through the lens of virtue. And what would you have as kind of a closing thought for us? And then where can people find the book?
7: My closing thought would be, pick one virtue, take a little bite-sized piece out of it and do that every day. And once you start to feel yourself growing in a specific virtue, you'll want to keep on adding virtues for the rest of your life. And you're on to the path of growth in virtue. Amazon and Sophia Press directly, and wherever you buy fine books, you can find my book, Super Habits.
6: We're so grateful for you being on today, Dr. Abella. Thanks so much. God bless you.
7: Thank you.
6: Well, thanks for joining us again for the Tim Lubkowski Show on Relevant Radio. You can, again, email us at tim@relevantradio.com. Please send us your questions that you want us to address on the show or topics. We're going to dig into the mailbag soon and open that up on the show. So we'd love to hear from you. And you're always in our prayers. I think this was an awesome topic today. Dr. Andrew Abella, one of the great kind of thinkers in our time. Love having guests like him on the show. And we'll be praying for you. Until next time, thanks for joining us.

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2: With a look at the news from the Vatican and around the world, I'm Mary Graham with your weekend review from Relevant Radio News. An alleged car thief learned you need to watch out for French priests. Reverend Canon Jean-Baptiste Commons was in the church parking lot Monday morning when he heard someone yelling to stop a suspicious character running from the scene of an accident. He told Fox 2 Detroit he did not know if the suspect he had pinned to the ground had a gun.
3: He was resisting a lot, trying to run away, definitely, and so I had to unfortunately give him a few punches and hurt my hand a little bit.
2: He said once the police arrived, he tended to the victim.
3: Make sure, you know, if she needed the anointing of the stakes a blessing or something.
2: The 18-year-old suspect is accused of stealing a car before crashing it outside St. Joseph's Shrine. As the Spurs continue in the NBA playoffs, they have a squad of Holy Sisters on their side. Michael Kastner reports.
4: San Antonio's Salesian Sisters of St. John Bosco have been praying at courtside at Spurs games for the team's success. They've gone viral and have become widely known as the Spurs Sisters. Prior to Game 7 against the Thunder, the Sisters received offers to fly to Oklahoma City for the matchup, but they chose to stay home and celebrate in San Antonio while continuing their mission, which is, in their words, to lead young people closer to Christ. I'm Michael Kastner.
2: Pope Leo says the late Archbishop Fulton J. Sheen was a light of faith, hope, and love who brought the gospel to millions over radio and television. Sheen, born in 1895 in Illinois, became a prominent Catholic voice during the 30s and 40s with his program, The Catholic Hour, on NBC Radio. In the 50s, Sheen made the transition to television with his Emmy-winning show, Life is Worth Living. Accepting the award, he thanked his writers, Matthew, Mark, Luke, and John. Sheen will be beatified this September. I'm Mary Graham for Relevant Radio News.
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8: Well, today is a day of great rejoicing here at Relevant Radio. We the voice in my head, Nick, and his lovely wife, Olivia, have given birth. Well, maybe he gave birth. I'm sure Nick helped, but he was there rooting. Jack Francis. So welcome into the world. And it's a lot of joy. So the voice in my head, which it's a very tall person, the voice in my head today, young Thomas, is quite tall, but not as tall as Nick. So he'll fit in my head a little better. So that said, let us pray in the name of the Father and of the Son and of the Holy Spirit. Come, Holy Spirit, fill the hearts of your faithful and kindle in the fire of your love. Send forth your Spirit, they shall be created, and you shall renew the face of the earth. Lord, you taught the hearts of the faithful by the light of the Holy Spirit. Grant us by that same Spirit that right judgment in all things, and evermore to rejoice in his comfort through Christ our Lord. Hail Mary, full of grace, the Lord is with thee. Blessed art thou amongst women, and blessed is the fruit of thy womb, Jesus. Holy Mary, Mother of God, pray for us sinners now and at the hour of our death. Amen. St. Michael the Archangel, defend us in battle. Be our protection against the wickedness and snares of the devil. May God rebuke him, we humbly pray. And do thou, O Prince of the Heavenly Host, by the power of God, cast into hell Satan and all the evil spirits who prowl about the world seeking the ruin of souls. Amen. In the name of the Father, and of the Son, and of the Holy Spirit. Amen. Well then, let us open the big book on the coffee table. Plunging into the deep end of the scriptures. Well, it's sort of the tail end. Let's see here. Where did I put the readings here? Click there. Go there. And I've got them. This is from the letter of St. Peter. 2 Peter 1. And 2 to 7. So, this is interesting. I want to go to the very first. This is... It's interesting because it reads Simeon Peter, which is a more Hebraic kind of way to say it. Simon is Shimon, which means Shema is here, and On is, well, it's a complaint or a woe. So it's a well named. Excuse me, Simeon. So it's a little bit more. What's the word? It's closer to Hebrew. It's Shimon is the way, regular way to say it, but I think Simeon is actually kind of more Hebrew, but that's just me. I'm not sure about that. But the rest I'm a little sure about. May grace and peace be yours in abundance through knowledge of God and of Jesus our Lord. So this is about knowledge, gnosis. To know, I think this in this particular text is epignosis, which means a precise knowledge of the point, knowledge of this particular reality, the knowledge of God and of Jesus our Lord. Now it makes it seem like God and Jesus are different. God and Jesus are not different. When you're talking in human language about the Trinity, it's almost impossible to say it. Jesus is God, the Father is God, the Holy Spirit is God. There's only one God. They are the perfect relationship. We don't have perfect relationships in this world, and so we have no way to talk about the perfect unity of the Holy Trinity. So you have knowledge of God, and then the subset of knowledge of God, and specifically of God manifested in Jesus our Lord. Because the term Lord means God. I'm sure you've heard me say that when a Jew sees YHWH in the text of Scripture, he doesn't say it a lot. That's the unpronounceable name of God. He says Adonai, which means Lord. And when St. Paul says, for instance, no one can say Jesus is Lord, he's saying no one can say that Jesus is the God, YHWH, a God of Abraham, Isaac, and Jacob. So when Jesus is called Lord, he's called God. So you can almost translate this through the knowledge of God and of Jesus, our Lord and God. So we have no way in human language or human experience to talk about the perfect unity of the three persons of the Trinity. It's been revealed to us, and as I often tell you, it makes perfect sense when you realize that God is love. So let us move along here. His divine power has bestowed on us everything that makes for life and devotion. Devotion here is Eusebia, which means we can translate it piety, but it's more than that. It means proper worship. It means good worship, the appropriate worship. So let's see. And very interestingly, he says, through these, he has bestowed on us precious and very great promises. You know,

New Israel. We're Israel. That doesn't mean that the Jewish people are not Israel. We've been grafted into Israel, St. Paul says, but we believe ourselves truly to be Israel. And in the first century, probably the majority or a great part of the people who we would call Christians were genetically Israelite. So I think that's important to understand, because the covenant with Moses and the covenant with Abraham, the covenants before Christ, do not promise the total forgiveness of sins. It does not promise eternal life or resurrection or the knowledge of God that we have. So we have better promises. I think we also read that in the letter of the Hebrew, precious and very great promises. So the covenant with Israel is good so far as it goes. I will be your God and you will be my people. That's the covenant with Israel. Doesn't promise what the covenant with Christ promises. So we are the fulfillment and the extension, the fullness of that covenant. And we long for those who have not come into that covenant to come into it through Christ. Well, let's go on. So you come to share in the divine nature. This is a very interesting idea, that weothesia means adoption. But this adoption that we have makes us members of the Holy Trinity. I say there's four people in the Blessed Trinity. I don't think I'm being heretical. The fourth is the church. And we who are members of the church are grafted into, are incorporated into the life of God. So we're to come to share the divine nature. Isn't that something? After escaping the corruption that's in the world because of evil desire. For this very reason, you know, you got to escape evil desires. So then he has kind of a progression of how you do that. For this very reason, make every effort to supplement your faith with virtue. Faith is, of course, trust. I always tell you to translate it that way. You're trusting God, and you augment that with what is called arete, which means excellence of life. You're aiming for the best. You want to be your best self in the Lord. And then that moves on to gnosis, which is knowledge. You know, a lot of people think that you're transformed by a powerful religious experience, and powerful religious experiences will often get you going. But remember, St. Paul says, do not be conformed to this present age, but be transformed by the renewal of your mind. Evil desires, this is going to sound funny, but evil desires are stupid. They don't make sense. They're unreasonable. They go to chaos and not logos. Logos is order. It doesn't just mean word, it means order. And chaos is the opposite. Evil desires are the opposite of reason. When you think reasonably about things, well, you know, virtue makes sense. You know, realizing if I drink all night, I'm going to have a headache in the morning. It's stupid, but people do it. So, and fill in your favorite sin. All right, make every effort to supplement your faith with arete with gnosis, which is knowledge. Knowledge with self-control. Knowledge without self-control can be dangerous. You know lots of things, but you have no self. Well, the word is enkratia, which means a government inside yourself. And it moves on then, and that self-control should have endurance, hypomone, and then add to that a religious life, a spiritual life, that piety, that life in the spirit, life in prayer. And to that add Philadelphia, not the town, but the word Philadelphia means mutual affection for your brothers and sisters in the Lord. And it's philia, which is this kind of love that's mutual affection. This is one of the rare uses of it. But that Philadelphia should go to agape, which is sacrificial love. So this is all, this is trust. You add to it the quest for excellence. You add to it knowledge. And then you add to it discipline and steadfastness and religious devotion and mutual affection for your brothers and sisters in the church. And to all of that, you have to add sacrificial love. There's this process. And then he goes on to say, it follows up with after this, the next line, and I'm going to cheat and go to the next line because I think it's important to hear it. Let's see here.
where did I put the devotions?

0: If this is the eighth verse, it's the next line after where today's reading ends. If these are yours, increase in abundance, you will keep from being idle or unfruitful in the knowledge of our Lord Jesus Christ. In other words, just because I know the Lord. Well, what James or what Peter is saying is that's not enough. You need to add these virtues, this quest for goodness and greatness. And loving the brothers, all this, you need to add it all to you need to cap it off with sacrificial love and say, I know the Lord. Well, good. I'm glad. But there's more. You got to live the life and not just say, yeah, I'm in the club. So, well, let's go back to the gospel. I think the gospel is very interesting because Jesus talks about a man. Now, I may be wrong, but you got the salt shaker handy, young Thomas. There we go. You know, I read this and I see something very clear. I wonder if Jesus was not referring to the temple. Jesus began to speak to the chief priests, the scribes, and the elders. These are not the Pharisees. These are the people who ran the temple, the chief priests. A man planted a vineyard, put a hedge around it, dug a wine press, and built a tower. And you know the rest of the story. He leased it to tenant farmers, and then they seized him. They seized the people he sent. When the owner went to get his share of the produce of the vineyard, they seized them, beat them, and killed them, treated them shamefully. And then he sent his own son. They will respect my son. This is the heir. Come, let us kill him, and the inheritance will be ours. So they seized him, killed him, and threw him out of the vineyard. What's going on here? Well, the temple in Jerusalem was considered one of the most beautiful buildings in the ancient world. People came from far and wide to see it, but it was a series of sort of semi-concentric. They weren't perfectly symmetrical, but these square plazas that came into a low wall, and this low wall had in its signs in Aramaic, Latin, and Greek, that if you were not in the covenant, if you were not a Jew, they would not be responsible for what happened to you if you went past that boundary. It was maybe like a high communion rail. we actually have some of the signs. One's in the Turkish and the Museum of Constantinople, but I think it's in the Museum of Constantinople. But it's irrelevant. But those signs exist to this day. They were found in the ruins of Jerusalem. You would be torn limb from limb. So this is a picture of a hedge. And then the temple itself, the shrine itself, was the facade of it was 13 stories tall. It looked like a huge tower. It was huge. It was about 13 stories tall, 10 to 13 stories tall. And in the entrance, around the entrance to the shrine, into which only the priests and Levites went, there was a golden grapevine. It was a pious act to donate gold for this vine. The vine is the symbol of Israel. Israel is the vineyard of the Lord. And this vine was, I've read that the grapes on it were the size of softballs. It was solid, this gorgeous vine surrounding the door of gold, and it was inestimably precious. So think of this. There's a vineyard, there's a hedge around it, and a tower. What he's saying is the temple will be taken from you. I don't know that this is, I think maybe the Holy Spirit will add this, but I wonder if Jesus himself meant it like this. He's talking about the temple. And he'll give that vineyard to others. We've become the temple of the Lord made of living stones. Now, he goes on to say, the stone that the builders rejected has become the cornerstone. By the Lord has this been done. It is wonderful in our eyes. That's six times, repeated six times in the New Testament. When God says something six times in the Bible, or not in the New Testament, the whole scriptures, when God says something six times in the Bible, he wants you to hear it. Calvary, I've shared this with you. Calvary was literally a stone rejected. It was not a hill far away. It was a quarry right out one of the main gates of Jerusalem. And they cast Jesus out of the temple, out of Jerusalem, and killed him. The stone that the builders rejected, you see, there was a big clump of stone that was too soft. There's a crack down the middle of it. They couldn't use it for building stone. So they just dug around it, and eventually it became a place of execution, a garbage dump. And then over on the side of the quarry, there was a market garden and tombs. Calvary was literally a stone that the builders rejected. Jesus was that stone that the builders rejected. Calvary has become the cornerstone of this new temple. So I may be stretching it here, but I really wonder if this vineyard doesn't refer to, of course, it refers to Israel, the Israelite people, but I think it refers to the epicenter of the life of Israel, the temple. So all that said, we're going to take a break. We're going to come back with a couple of few letters, and I'm rushing a little because I want to have an extended word of the day. 888-914-9149. 888-914-9149.
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0: certainly true. Hard for a German to hear, but it's still true. Ach. I always think that in the part of Germany whence comes my heritage, the greetings wie geht's, which means how goes it, and the answer is always furchtbar, dreadful. It's like things are normal. So I'm exaggerating. They're very cheerful people. Yeah, right. All right, moving along here. I was asked an interesting question on Friday. Someone called in who was not young and late in life, a widow and widower have found each other. And this person was looking for a verse in the Bible that would allow them to be intimate before marriage. And I don't know of any verse. Now, people have said that, well, when you were engaged, you were in fact married, and so the Blessed Mother wouldn't have been a scandal that she was engaged and expecting. I talked to Rabbi Lazowski, not Rabbi Lefkowitz, may he rest in peace, but my new rabbi, Rabbi Lazowski, got to call him. But Rabbi Lazowski said, no way that you meet your wife generally at the wedding and she's heavily veiled and you get to look under the veil. So there, young Thomas reminded me of a great verse in scripture, let me go back to this. It's in 1 Corinthians, the 7th chapter, the 9th verse. Now, to the unmarried and widows, I say that it is good for them to remain unmarried as I am, but if they cannot control themselves, let them marry. For it is better to marry than to burn with passion. That's a decent translation of it. But the word is marry. Let me pull up the precise word. It is the verb gamel, which means to marry. It's marriage. So no, there is a verse in the Bible saying, no, don't do that. Marry before you are intimate. So I just wanted to clear that up if the caller is still listening. But we have a very strict morality, and the world in which we live does not. And I think that it is very important that we remember that. All right, letters. And what am I doing now? Letters, yes, that's what I'm doing. Thank you. All right. This is Lucy who's talking about today's reading, and she was noticing that there is that God has ownership, and she's absolutely right. God has ownership. C.S. Lewis does a wonderful thing. You know, we use the word mine, like people waste my time. It's your time? What do you mean it's your time? You didn't create a second of it. Anything you have, ultimately, you didn't create. You might have worked for it, but you didn't create it. You know that. People use the word mine rather indiscriminately. This is, you know, the little child in the nursery says, this is my teddy bear and I can rip it to shreds and break it. Ultimately, C.S. Lewis makes the point in Screwtape Letters that the only two who have the right to say mine, and one is by concession, God is the only one who has the right to say, this is mine. But he gives the devil that right in a way that at the end of the world, about each of us, either God or the devil will say mine. I think it's a very profound thing that C.S. Lewis talks about. So yes, you're absolutely right, Lucy. God owns us. Let's see here. I received a prayer request as a... Robert, whose wife is in very, very ill health with dialysis and breast cancer. So we're praying for you, Robert. I certainly will remember your wife in prayer and you. And we ask you to bless Robert and his family, Lord. All right. Let's see here. This is someone who is kind. Oh, this is going to get me off on a subject. This is about, I talked about priests living in their cars. That's figurative. They usually have a bed to sleep in, but the priests sometimes are in charge of 3, 4, 5 parishes. And I think that we need to really rethink this, because a priest is to be a pastor. So I think that's a very important thing. Oh, by the way, the phones are totally open at 888-914-9149. They are totally open, 888-914-9149. So let's see. You know, there's another letter here about, oh, good grief. I just somehow hit the wrong button, which I always do.
1: Good grief.
0: Is this it about... This is also from Mark, the reluctant marketer. This is about that screed I went into about they moved to North Carolina, and one church having a pastor for 12, well, he says, of the 6 parishes here in Greenville County that are not focused on a specific ethnic cultural group, most have 1 church and 2 priests in residence. Our church having a pastor for 20 years, another for over 12. Our parish having 2 current seminarians. It's very interesting that where there's stability in the pastorate, generally speaking, there are more vocations to the priesthood. You get to know a guy, and he's respectable, and a young man thinks, I could live that life. And when you have a situation in which people don't get to know their pastor, that's really problematic. Oh dear, I'm going to take a jump into the deep end of the pool here. When I was a boy, there were 2 kinds of pastors. Irremovable pastors who could only be removed by the Pope. And removable pastors who could only be removed by the Pope. Seriously. That a pastor had tenure. And even those who were removable, if the bishop decided he wanted to remove them as pastor, they could appeal to Rome. And it was a slow and costly process, crossing the ocean with this news. So there was a tremendous stability, and it was expected as a priest that you would die, as a pastor, you would die in your rectory. Associates went from place to place. But when you were a pastor, it was expected that you would spend the rest of your life in a parish. Now, of course, things have changed. We don't have enough pastors, but that changed in 1972. The priest senate of Chicago asked Cardinal Cody for permission they asked him to get what's called an indult, permission from Rome to limit the terms of pastors, because the young progressives realized that the changes would not come in the way they wanted if the old pastors were in the parishes too long. So, and I really think it's time to rethink that, and to really rethink the nature of the parish. I think the parish is the vehicle by which the gospel has been nurtured for almost 20 centuries. Parish, parokia, is a Greek word meaning the neighborhood. It's the area around the house of God. And, I applaud people who are trying so hard to keep it all going. But I think that we need to do some radical rethinking of how we're doing. A young bishop in Germany, you wouldn't think this coming from Germany, but he just essentially said something similar. Let me see if I can find this. Where'd it go? He's a young bishop in Germany. Is it Bishop Oster? Hold on. Oh, I saw that in the news this morning. No, I can't find it. But he just said that we're in a new situation. We need to do some serious thinking. I heard one cleric say, well, we're just here to preside over the decline. I'm not. And I don't think things are declining. There are places where they are growing by leaps and bounds. But I think we have to do some serious thinking about it. We've been very distracted by a lot of things, but I think we need to ask what we think the church will look like in 20, 30 years. So I don't know. I have no real wisdom in it, but I think we all need to pray, especially for bishops, because they have to make these very hard decisions. And nobody, especially bishops, likes to close down your church. They're not there to do that. They're there to shepherd the flock, and it's very difficult. So I'm just ranting and raving about it. Let me do one more letter and see if I can focus. And I just really think it's an important thing. All right. Let's see here. Where did I put the letter I wanted to look at? Oh, I did that one. It's you know, this is the place where we really meet the Lord in a way. We meet the church. Now, this is someone asking about a mortal sin. Last week, I didn't go to my usual Saturday vigil mass because I didn't feel good. Sunday, instead of Catholic mass, I attended divine liturgy at the local Greek Orthodox church where I have friends and involvements. Of course, no Holy Communion since I'm a Catholic. I was still worshiping God, just the Orthodox way, not Catholic. Do I really commit a mortal sin? Well, I would say in that case, you did not commit a mortal sin because you didn't know if it was a mortal sin. Your intention wasn't to commit a mortal sin, but it is gravely serious to participate in the liturgy in a way that is united with the Bishop of Rome, the Pope. This is part of being universal Catholic. And you were being one holy and apostolic, perhaps, but you weren't being Catholic. That's one of the marks of the church. Only an emergency where there's no other possibility is participation in, as far as I understand, is participation in the Orthodox liturgy, fulfill the Sunday obligation. And it is gravely serious. Now, to commit a mortal sin, you have to have a full turning of the will. You have to have knowledge that this is truly sinful. So there are conditions. But, you got to go to church in union with the whole body. And I think it's an important principle. So I can't say if you committed a mortal sin, but to neglect the unity of the church and to damage the unity of the church, I believe is gravely sinful. It's what they call grave matter. To commit a mortal sin, you must have a full turning of the will, complete freedom, knowledge that it's a mortal sin, and it must be grave matter. For instance, what would be an example of something you may think is terrible? I remember I knew someone who, when she was a little girl, had a terrible case of scrupulosity, and she remembered that rhyme, step on a crack and you break your mother's back. She was terrified that she would will to break her mother's back by stepping on a crack. She came through it, but boy, it was tough. She could not commit a mortal sin by stepping on a crack because it was not grave matter. So that's as I understand it. And again, if I'm wrong, I always like to be corrected. All right, let's go to some... we're going to go to the word of the day. I have an extended word of the day today, and then we'll do phone calls. Don't we have a break? Didn't we have a break? Yeah, let's go to the break. Then we'll come back to the word of the day. Keep the gong in mind. Sorry about that. Precision is not my strong suit.

0: Women need to know that the pro-life community will love and support them long after the child is born. And that's why there are well over 3,400 community-based pregnancy care centers across America.
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6: This is Archbishop Paul Coakley of the Archdiocese of Oklahoma City. Let us pray. Remember, O most gracious Virgin Mary, that never was it known that anyone fled to thy protection, implored thy help, or sought thy intercession, was left unaided. 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
11: And I had a Spanish mass, I think at 11, ended noon. This mass started at 12:30. The way I drive, I could get there. So I just went from the altar to the car, and I got there 10 minutes late. And it was not a high mass. It was a low mass, no music. There were screaming children. It was hot. There was no air conditioning. And there was an old priest mumbling into a wall in a language that if I could have heard it, I could have understood it. And I said to the Lord in my heart, I said, Lord, I'm not having much of an experience here. And the Lord said in my heart, that little voice that sometimes speaks, that maybe the Lord or maybe indigestion, you know, don't run your life by it. But I thought I heard the Lord say to me in my heart, oh, you came for an experience. I thought you came to worship. Touché. Then I did begin to worship, and then I had quite an experience. I understood the real presence in a way I had never understood it. When we talk about the real presence, we talk about the body, blood, soul, and divinity of Jesus, that bread becomes the body, blood, soul, the whole Christ, as Dr. Hahn likes to say. It's real presence, but what was added to that for me was that that priest up at that altar was not responsible to make me feel something. He was there to worship God with the only true fitting worship, the body, blood, soul, and divinity of Christ, worship to the Father as the supreme sacrifice. And I, as a congregant, was not responsible to feel anything. I was responsible to bow before the Lord. It's a real presence, whether I feel it or not. And I know that may not sound very profound to you, but I understood the real presence in a way I had never understood it. And I think I've shared with you that the word believe in English means to be of the opinion. I believe it will rain tomorrow. In Greek, the word pistuein, it means to trust. I am not necessarily, now hang on here, I am not necessarily of the opinion that bread and wine becomes by flesh and blood. It tastes like bread. It tastes like wine. It looks like bread, it looks like wine. What could convince me to be of that opinion except that I trust Jesus, who said it is his body, blood, soul, and divinity? Jesus, who was unrecognizable to the pilgrims or the refugees on the way to Emmaus. Jesus, who was unrecognizable at first to Mary Magdalene, to the disciples. Jesus can appear in the form he wants. He can walk through walls in his risen body. And if he chooses to appear as what seems to be a piece of bread and a sip of wine, well, I trust him. You don't have to be of the opinion. You have to trust that Jesus said it and it's true. And once you trust, believe me, I am of the opinion also that is truly the body, blood, soul, and divinity of Christ. It is the greatest vehicle in my life of the presence of Christ. So that's a lovely thing. You know, Eucharistic miracles are all over the place. Eucharistic miracle of Buenos Aires, which was investigated by an atheist friend then Archbishop Bergoglio. Well, the atheist, Dr. Castagnon, is now a devout Catholic. That sample was taken up to a forensic pathologist, a very famous one in, I believe, New York. And he said, this is heart tissue, and it was alive when the sample was taken, which I don't know if he said it this way, but that would certainly be evidence of a crime. And this person suffered terribly. He was a heart specialist, and this was heart tissue taken from the left ventricle. Invariably, when these Eucharistic miracles are tested, we in the West love to test things. In the East, they don't. Invariably, it is heart tissue. To me, this is breathtaking. Miracles, what's a miracle? You know, miracle happens. You can say, that wasn't a miracle. Other people say, it certainly was. Miracles, you've heard me say, miracles don't make faith. Faith makes miracles. So what's the point of a miracle then? A miracle is a speaking of God. To me, what is wondrous about these Eucharistic miracles is what they're saying. Invariably, it is heart tissue. And you receive in Holy Communion not simply the body, blood, soul, and divinity of Christ. You receive the heart of God. Now, the heart of God, well, that's lovely poetry. No, it's real. What is our heart if not our children? Yeah, I've heard people say, I don't care what you do to me, touch my kid and I'll kill you. Our hearts are the children that we love. You know, our heart. Into your hand, into your keeping, is placed the heart of God when you receive Holy Communion. What are you doing with it? The heart of the heart of God is placed in your keeping. That's how much God loves you. God so loved the world that he gave his only son. Why didn't the father come to die? Was he busy that day? Was he afraid? No, what says, is the only way that God could say that he loves you more than he loves himself. He gave you the heart of his heart. And that's what you're receiving in Holy Communion. You know, there's that wonderful song, "What Wondrous Love Is This, O My Soul." To think that we are that loved by God, that we receive the heart of God in Holy Communion. So trust that this is in fact the very heart of God that you're being given, and let it fill you and transform you and bring you to what the first reading says today, that self-sacrificing love. All right, let's go to phones.
12: The phone is ringing.
11: This is Kenny from Castle Rock, Washington. What can I do for you, Kenny?
13: Hey, I've got a question, speaking of God being present in the Eucharist. I've noticed lately, and actually probably over the last year, many priests, when they are consecrating the water and wine, they put the drop of water in their own vessel, but not the vessels that are going to the congregation. But many priests do it. I mean, when they don't, I feel like I'm not receiving the blood of God.
11: No, it's kosher to do that. That's not a problem. The fact is, I actually think that you're supposed to just, you know, I have to look it up, it changes. You know, they send out all these things. But I think you're actually only supposed to pour water in one of the chalices if you have more than one chalice. because it's a symbol. It's a prayer that, you know, as his divinity, as he shared our humanity, so may we share his divinity, that symbolic prayer is fulfilled. So it doesn't have to be in every chalice, as far as I know. I'll try and look it up, the specific, but I'm quite sure that still is kosher. It's wine that is consecrated into the blood of Christ, and the little bit of water added is a symbolic prayer. So I wouldn't worry about it, Kenny. Hope that helps a little bit. Okay, thanks for calling in. Let's go to Bridget from Fort Wayne, Indiana. What can I do for you, Bridget?
14: Hi. So I had a question about my parish priest just recently lost his dad. Oh. And he has always been there for me. I've gone through so many things, and he's always been there. And I just didn't know. I'm only 17. But I didn't know how to show my support without it being weird.
11: No, I'm sure if what I would do is have a mass offered for the repose of his father's soul, and send him a mass card, and just write it and say, you know, you're in my prayers, and I'm so grateful for all that you've done for me. That's what I would do. Very simple.
14: Okay.
11: All right.
14: Thank you.
11: You're welcome.
14: Thank you
11: God
14: so
11: bless,
14: much.
11: Bridget. Okay. You listen. Let's go to Betsy from Shakopee, Minnesota.
15: Hello, Father. Thank you for taking my call. And what you just said about the Eucharist was so beautiful. I was going to ask you another question, but I just want to say that you just described it so beautifully. And what's so wonderful about being a Catholic is that I have visited many Protestant churches, and it's like they want to be entertained. And if it's a good message, oh, that's a great church. But wherever we go, and even if I'm in Czechoslovakia or some other country, just like you said, we can go there. We don't have to understand what the priest is saying, because we're there to worship and to receive the body and blood of Christ. And it's so wonderful, because we're not there to be entertained. We're there to tell Jesus, I love you. I trust you. And I'm so grateful that you died for me. And you just described it so beautifully, Father.
11: Well, thank you. Thank you very much. It was a real, real gift when the Lord explained that to me. So, well, what's your question? You got a question?
15: Yeah, I do. In Shakopee, we have actually three Catholic churches. Mm-hmm. Used to have a lot of Catholics here, obviously, and we had a lot of priests. And now we're just down to two, and it's always just two. And But they change them out so much. And I'll get a relationship with a priest, and then, well, he's gone, and they bring somebody new. And this has happened so often that my grandchildren, they'll get a relationship with one of the priests, which they've had. And my grandson is 16 now, and now he says it's just not worth it. Because if I go talk to him, and he'll talk to me, and then the next week he'll be gone.
11: Yeah.
15: And
11: yeah.
15: I'm thinking that I'm not the only person, and I think that the church should really try to keep a priest there for a while so we can get a relationship with him.
11: Well, one of the problems, you know, in all of this, I feel nothing but compassion for the bishops. If you have a church that has, it's in an outlying district and has 20 people, and you say, well, we can't sustain that church anymore, people say, but you can't close our church. It's the only church, this is that church in town. This is, you know, okay, we'll see if the pastor can come over. And then they'll say, yeah, we have the evening mass and two morning masses. Well, you can't have them all. You can't cancel my mass, Father. Your Excellency, you can't cancel my mass. That's my mass. I've always gone to the Saturday mass. You know, when I was a boy and the woolly mammoth still roamed, you didn't have Saturday night masses. Mass was Sunday before noon, and that was it. Well, that's not very convenient. Well, it's not supposed to be convenient. You know, quite honestly, bishops who are priests don't want to make people angry, and we want to serve people as well as we can. And, you know, there's so much riding on, well, you know, you get three churches and we're going to have to combine it. Well, which is going to be the pair? There's this competition. And I think that the problem, and I don't mean to be controversial, part of the problem is the inflexibility of the people. You can't close our church. Well, I have an odd solution, which I was talking to a bishop who was a friend of mine, and he pointed out there might be problems with it. There are problems with everything. But yeah, keep the church open in the town, but it's not the parish. You know, you can have special events there. You can have devotions there. And if a board of people is willing to maintain the church in relationship to the bishop, because the problem with that is you get lay boards, well, this is our building, and we're not going to do what the bishop says. That's unacceptable. But I think that all of us, the clergy and the faithful, need to honestly say, what does the Lord want in this? What is best for the people of God, and what is most pleasing to God? Because we're really trying to keep all the pie plates spinning, and we can't do it. And it's kind of a self-defeating thing, because as I said earlier, where you have a pastor who's respected in a parish for a long time, that's where you get more vocations. That people say, well, the apostles moved around. Yeah, I'm not an apostle. And the bishops, now this is going to be a little, it's going to sound a lot. Bishops are not apostles. They are the successors of the apostles. Bishops are primarily pastors and fathers to their people. And the parish priest is his representative, the representative of his spiritual paternity. And that moving around is apostolic, but it is not pastoral. You know, St. Paul lists there are apostles, there are prophets, there are pastors, a long list that we read in the scriptures. So I think we need to understand that what we're doing now isn't working real well for young priests especially, and for the congregation. And you know, that's just, so you got a point there. I understand what you're thinking about. So, well, thanks for calling in. And, you know, it's a very difficult problem. And so, as I say, we need to pray for the bishops and do our best to cooperate with them. Let's go to Lee, who's calling from Arkansas. Lee, what can I do for you?
16: Hi, Father Simon. I just wanted to share some hope with you. I'm a Relevant Radio ambassador to St. Joseph's Parish here in Fayetteville, Arkansas, and we are growing by leaps and bounds. We've got plans for a new church that we're going to be breaking ground on next month, and we've almost outgrown that church before it was built.
11: Yeah.
16: And it's a beautiful architectural, you know, classical architectural style. It's, you know, not one of the modern looking churches. And we've got a wonderful pastor here, a Father Tyler, that is just, I mean, he just works so hard, and it's beautiful. It's just growing by leaps and bounds.
11: No, and like on question, question. I got a question. Are they ordaining? Are they, how are the vocations in your diocese?
16: Ordaining? It looks like, well, we've got another young priest that's going to be coming up, and we've got two priests that are actually there now. Father Tyler's the head one. He's been there for a while. Father Manning just joined us recently, so you know he's recently out of seminary, I think.
11: Yeah, Lee, what I'm thinking of is, are they ordaining? How many is the diocese ordaining these days? Do you know?
16: From Little Rock, judging from the plaques that I see on the wall, probably, you know, 30, 40 maybe a year.
11: Well, that would be huge. I'd be amazed if it's that. I know that Archbishop Lusecki just ordained nine.
16: I'm taking a shot in the dark here. I may not know what I'm talking about.
11: You know, I think you're absolutely right, Lee, that there are so many... there are a lot of places that are doing great, and then there are a lot of places... you know, that are closing parishes, but I've noticed that there are a lot of places opening them, and I think you know, so often it's like studying fat people to see how to lose weight. Don't study thin people, see how they eat. Study success and see what works. And so, and speaking of what works, Drew is coming. He works really hard.

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2: With a look at the news from the Vatican and around the world, I'm Mary Graham with your weekend review from Relevant Radio News. Perpetual pilgrims on the Cabrini Eucharistic Pilgrimage up the Eastern Seaboard are spending the weekend in the nation's capital and Stafford, Virginia. They began with Mass at the Catholic Information Center, followed by a Eucharistic procession through downtown Washington, making a pass of historic landmarks as participants accompanied the Blessed Sacrament through the nation's capital. Children who celebrated First Holy Communion this year are participating by scattering flower petals along the route. President of Baseball Operations for the Washington Nationals apologized on live TV to Catholics, Christians, national fans, and Trevor Williams regarding comments from their own director of community relations during an undercover video from O'Keefe Media Group.
3: You know, first off, I want to say unequivocally, we're not anti-Catholic. I myself am Catholic. We do not track people's Google search history. We do not hide players from social media.
2: Jason Senaraha said Sean Hudson has been fired for boasting Williams was being avoided for the club's social media posts because of his faithfulness to the Catholic Church. On the solemnity of the Most Holy Trinity, Pope Leo reminded pilgrims gathered for the Angelus prayer that the life of the triune God gives peace to our heart, which is often very restless. He explained, God gives us a chance to look back at our own journey, beginning with God's life given to us in Jesus. This life, the Pope said, is a dynamic, exhaustible, and faith communion that draws us in. The Holy Spirit, who brings together the Father and the Son, has been placed in our hearts. Through this, he continued, the Church becomes a sacrament of communion, a place of encounter, love, and life, where heaven and earth already touch. And this weekend, Pope Leo began a 6-day apostolic journey in Spain, where he will travel 2,500 kilometers, stopping in Madrid, Barcelona, and the Canary Islands. I'm Mary Graham for Relevant Radio News.
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8: Tonight, the U.S. launching new strikes on Iran, targeting a military site and Iranian drones that were threatening U.S. forces near the Strait of Hormuz.
9: Last night was incredible.
8: It comes just hours after President Trump, fresh off a string of Republican primary victories, insisted November's midterm election will not have any impact on his strategy to end the war in Iran.
9: They thought they were going to outweigh me, you know, we'll outweigh him. He's got the midterms. I don't care about the midterms. Look what happened. That was the prelude to the midterms. People understand it.
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10: Yeah, politics, we'll be talking about them soon enough. Good afternoon. That was the president saying, look, I don't fear the midterms. You know, when it comes to the war in Iran, a lot of people say, oh, no, Iran's, they're tapping them along. They're waiting. You know, they know that the pressure's going to increase on them. Stay tuned, because at the bottom of the hour, we're going to discuss the midterms a bit. We'll get into a whole lot of different things coming up there. But right now, I came across a piece. It just struck my attention, because I have a deep devotion to our Blessed Mother. It's called, it was written by Dr. Ken Craycraft, friend of ours, right? And he says, the Virgin Mary and political life. You know, I'm like, what does the Blessed Virgin Mary have to do with political life, right? So I thought, let me read this. As I was going through the piece, I was struck, because what if Our Lady has something to teach you about how to live as a citizen, right? You know, I always try to give you a look at life you may not consider, you may not find, you know, somewhere else. So there's this fascinating essay for the Catholic World Report, and it argues that Our Lady's many titles reveal an important lesson about political life and political engagement. And what Dr. Craycraft pointed out is that Our Lady is certainly a model of personal holiness, right? She's a very powerful figure in salvation history, and her yes changed our eternal destiny, really, if you think about it. Our Lord, you know, revealed to her as our spiritual mother from the cross, gave her to the world. So what role does she have in the public square? And the challenge today, I think, as we're going to talk to Dr. Craycraft about this, is that politics has really become kind of a religion for some people. And I'd love to hear your take on this, too. Feel free to join us, 888-914-9149. I think you see it everywhere. I mean, political identities, they define friendships and families and even religious commitments. I know marriages that have been stressed. I know, family members that are divided, friendships that have been broken after decades over politics, something as ridiculous as politics. And unfortunately today, you turn on the news, what are you going to see? People placing their hope entirely in elections and politicians and parties and government programs. Others become what? They become obsessed by fear and outrage and political conflict. So then when you take a look at Our Lady, when you look at Mary, she points us to a different reality, right? She reminds you that you are a citizen of heaven. That is your ultimate destination. You're not a citizen of the United States of America. You and I one day will be perfectly united on the other side of the veil. But she does teach you that to participate in society without, worshiping is critical. And you have got to engage in the world without becoming captive to it. So we're going to link over to this piece. I think you're going to love it. It's written, as I said, by Dr. Kenneth Craycraft. And I thought we'd take a look at it. We'd break it down for you. He's a professor of theology at Mount St. Mary Seminary in Cincinnati, host of Driving Home the Faith, and of course the author of Citizens Yet Strangers, and you can check him out on X at Ken, or I think it's K.R. Craycraft, not Ken. I went to say yep. Ken. Good to have you with me, Doctor. Welcome back.
11: Oh, it's good to be with you, Drew, and that was a terrific introduction to the piece. And yes, as always, it's good to be with you. It's not as often with the new radio show, but it's always good to chat with you.
10: We miss you here. You're always welcome. You know that, especially when the political cycle heats back up again. It's great to have you with me. Yeah, I have to ask you because, I always try to present this audience a look at life that's a little different than they get from other outlets or other mediums. Mm-hmm. And when I saw your headline, The Blessed Virgin Mary in Political Life, I'm thinking, what the heck is that? Right? Well, first of all, what inspired the article that connects Our Lady to political life? And take us through it.
11: Yeah. Well, what inspires it on a general way, Drew, is a common theme that I've repeated on this show and in my writing, and that is that on the one hand, our faith is doesn't suggest any particular kind of political life or any political regime as the Catholic one or the Christian one on the one hand, but on the other hand, our faith tells us that all politics sits in judgment of the deposit of faith. So on the one hand, the church doesn't tell us what we should believe politically, but on the other hand, the church is always critical of any politics or any political implications or theories or regulations, laws, and so forth that are not consistent with the faith. So what that tells us is that the faith doesn't give us a political program, but it does give us the equipment to make judgments about all political programs. And that's an important distinction. And of course, if our faith does that, then every aspect of our faith does that, including the mother of our Lord, the Blessed Virgin Mary. And so when we think about, May was, of course, the month of Mary, and when we think about Mary and all the various ways that that we have incorporated her witness into Catholic life over the 2,000 years, of course, the most important way is through personal piety and devotion. She's a symbol of docility. She's a symbol of grace. She's a symbol of obedience. She's a symbol, she undoes everything that was done in the Garden of Eden in chapter 3 of Genesis. But on the other hand, while we absolutely must celebrate and embrace this notion of this model of Mary for personal devotion, right, we also must recognize that has very serious political implications for the way that we think about our relationship to the world and our hope of heaven. Yeah. And so I thought, what a perfect way to talk

0: a spiritual icon.
1: Yeah, my guest today, Dr. Ken Craycraft. We'll take your calls, too. If you're on hold or you're dialing in, I'll get you on the air. The number's 888-914-9149. I'm taking a look at an article he wrote that really makes you think. And, you know, there's a model of purity, virtue, humility that can really change, I think, not just your worldview, but how you interact in life and in the culture itself, especially in politics, which is that mechanism that often facilitates change within our culture here. My guest, as I said, Dr. Ken Craycraft, and that woman he points out to is Our Lady. And I pray the rosary every day, doctor. I often meditate, too, on the passion of our Lord, but in a particular way, Our Lady's sorrows. You know, there's a beautiful devotion, Seven Sorrows. And when I think about what she endured, I mean, this is a woman who witnessed injustice firsthand. She saw political corruption in her own day, right? I mean, think about the abuse. She lived under Roman occupation. She watched her beloved son, the innocent son of God, condemned by these cowardly leaders. And what do we see? You don't see bitterness. You don't see vengeance. You know, you see love. And Our Lady's response is never hatred. That's the response of the evil one. And in our culture today, there are people spewing vile things and acting in a way that is just absolutely so filled with hatred. Yeah, how do we, I don't even know how do we get Our Lady's example? I mean, how do we make that part of American political life right now when it seems that hatred has just divided people so deeply? I mean, how do we work that not only into our own hearts, but into those that we love?
0: Well, I think one way to do it is to look directly to the Blessed Virgin's response to Gabriel when in the Annunciation, when he says, "Be it done according to your word." And because what Mary demonstrates to us there is a docility to God's will that is a salutary lesson for all of us, because what we try to do, and Drew, I don't think it's accidental that the Gospel of Luke puts it just the way it does. Because it isn't just about Mary acquiescing to the will of God and being the mother of the Savior, but it's a model for all of us to join into Mary's fiat, right? It isn't just Mary, it's all of us who are drawn into that story through participation in Mary's own fiat, "Be it done according to thy word." Because what the word that she will bear is the word that summons us to acquiesce and to it, to him. And so we look, the first thing that we can do is look to Mary as a symbol of docility and humility and inviting us into it. But here's what's really interesting about it. And I use Mary, the Queen of Angels, as one of the, I think, three or four appellations in this piece. Here's what I really loved about the Mary, the Queen of Angels, is on the one hand, she is, in some sense, at least in the way the narrative plays out in the Gospel of Luke, she is in some sense acquiescing to Gabriel. But on the other hand, we see in Revelation that she becomes the queen of the angels, including, obviously, that very angel that delivered the message of the Annunciation. And so what we see here is a common pattern when we think about Christian life and political life and service, and that is the first shall be last and the last shall be first. The servant, the handmaid, the lowly handmaid, who responds obediently to the message from God through the messenger, Gabriel, becomes the queen of heaven over Gabriel. So the servant leader is the ultimate example. And we see that in Mary, the Queen of Heaven, who goes from acquiescing to ruling, but ruling, as you say, with love and charity and compassion.
1: Yeah, you know, you look across the centuries, and you know, Christianity never conquered with sword, right? It always conquered with love and with service and with charity. That's how you convert. That's how you bring people to Christ. That's
0: absolutely
1: how you change the culture.
0: It's that wit. That's right. It's the witness to the truth of the. Yeah. And I think I've said before on this on the show, Drew, and past discussions, that one of the reasons that I'm not thrilled with some, and I don't want to include everyone in this, but the reason that I'm not overly thrilled with some online, YouTube, internet Catholic apologists is that it often becomes more about winning an argument than about witnessing to the truth of the faith. And that's a fine line. It's a difficult one. And by no means am I condemning with whole cloth The sort of apologist movement, especially among, young Catholic men, because it has many salutary features.

0: act. But on the other hand, we can't lose sight of the fact that our purpose as Catholic Christians is not to win arguments, but to witness to the truth of the faith. And again, I recognize that's a fine line, but it's one that we have to really be careful to draw.
1: It's really well said. Let's take a few calls. 888-914-9149. Feel free to join the conversation, share your views. Do you think today politics has become a substitute religion for Americans? And do you think Americans are more divided than maybe other generations? And how, what are you doing to help make a difference there? I mean, one of the things I often call people to do is to pray. And I think that's so important. Pray the rosary. Mm-hmm. Invoke Our Lady, the Queen of Peace, the patroness of this particular country. Prayer can change things in this country. Andrew is in Warrenville, Illinois. Andrew, good afternoon.
2: Hey, Drew. So first off, I guess I should Oreo cookie this before I give my complaint directed at you. I'll give a praise. yes, I love that we should pray more. Absolutely. Yeah. And perhaps, I don't think that it's true that we've never drawn a sword. I mean, there are Christians that said that black people are human beings, and there are some people that said, no, they are not. And we fought a whole civil war over that. Rebut that. Go ahead.
1: Yeah, I mean, we can certainly do this. Dr. Cricker, feel free to join. I mean, you just can't. That's not the position of the Catholic Church. The Catholic Church was against slavery, you know, and to say that, you know, people who share that view, you know, were Catholic, well, they were malformed, I would argue. But go ahead, Andrew. I'll let you make the rest of your point.
2: Next. And also, almost an apology and also a disclaimer. Dr. Ken, I have not read your article. So, and I was waiting on talking to the screener. So I didn't even hear your intro. However, I think that there is, generally speaking, one whole political party that has made a religion out of their politics, which is we bend the knee to no one, and each one of us is our individual gods, and we just we respect that I may be this way and you may be that way, and the only thing that we have in common is neither of us will identify in a supreme being that we bend a knee to. Mm-hmm. So I think that...
0: Yeah.
2: Did you want to say something? Go ahead.
0: Well, two things. First of all, you know, going back to the point about the Civil War as an example, I know you just used this as an example of you know, fighting unrighteousness for, you know, a righteous side fighting an unrighteous side. But it wasn't the church who took up the sword. There were Catholics, obviously, who fought for the Union. Unfortunately, there are also Catholics who fought for the Confederacy. But it wasn't in any event, it wasn't the church at all. It was,
2: just to be,
0: you know,
2: clear, it wasn't the comment wasn't that there were, that it was the church that drew the sword. It was the Christians drew a sword, and yes, it were. That it was Christians that drew a sword. And then secondly, I think that one whole political party says we need to identify. We'll misrepresent a human being in the womb by using a scientific term that dehumanizes it, and we can kill it.
0: Right.
2: And in 2020 or 2012, I think it was, one whole political party said we are driving God out of it. It's no longer a plank of our party. And so I think that foundationally, one political party says our religion is that all of us are little gods. And another political party says, no, there are living beings in a womb. And until we Christians come together and say, hard stop, no, not, well, I'll take your abortion and I'll raise it one sludge into a river from a factory plus gun laws and their equivalent. No, we need to do a hard, hard stop about abortion, and then we can debate about some of the other stuff, which maybe they may be on the right side of. So I think that,
0: yeah.
2: I think that
0: I don't, Andrew, I don't,
2: to draw a hard line.
0: Yeah, Andrew, I don't disagree with you that about your description of one of the two major political parties in the U.S. However, I would not, I would say that in terms of a particular policy position of abortion, for example. But on the other hand, I think that we have to take a broader view, because both parties in the U.S. subscribe to the same basic individualist moral anthropology. They just have different policy positions and different policy implications that they think flow from that agreed moral anthropology of individualism. And as a matter of fact, depending upon, and again, depending upon one's political political leanings or party affiliation or party loyalty, that individualism is going to drift into, sometimes diametrically opposed policy positions, but it's still the same basic moral anthropology. And I discuss this actually at length in my book, Citizens Yet Strangers, Living Authentically Catholic in a Divided World, America, in which I argue that both parties subscribe to a moral anthropology that is problematic. And going back to my piece in the Catholic World Report about the Blessed Virgin Mary, I think that one of the things that I had in mind in writing this piece is that the Blessed Virgin is an antidote to that individualist anthropology that we see in both major political parties in the U.S.
2: So it sounds like I need to look at your book. Can you give a quick example of what you mean by moral anthropology? I mean, my head is swimming a little.
1: Yeah, you're going to love the book, too.
0: Well, yeah, but it's just by moral anthropology, I mean, we have a choice, at least two choices. We have a choice of a moral anthropology of radical individualism in which the basic moral slash political category is one of possessive individual rights claims against everyone else. And then we have the possibility of thinking about politics by which we are not endowed with individualist possessive rights against one another, but rather that we're created for one another as social beings and therefore committed to an understanding of moral anthropology, which finds it's the essence of the human person in society and in social relationships, which is, clearly the Christian one versus the one that's not the Christian one. Is the individualist one, because that's a story that is contrary to what we understand to be the nature of the human person. Now, having said all of that, to be clear, I believe that there is one party in the U.S. that is highly more problematic in its policy positions than the other. But we can't hide the fact that both parties subscribe to that basic moral anthropology, which is in serious tension with Catholic witness and faith.
1: All right. Hey, Andrew.
2: Judy, let's hear an example of wherein the other party, because, there's a lot of $10 words, and I love it. You're smart enough to write a book. So give me an example, please, of the moral anthropology of someone who might be, without dancing, on the right side or the right of center.
1: Okay, great. And Andrew, I'm going to hold you on that, too. I'm going to let the doctor respond, and then we're going to move on.
0: Yeah. Well, the individualism of the... But broadly speaking, the right of center of politics in the U.S. is rampant. I mean, the rugged individualism, the possessive individual rights, the sort of libertarian impulses of not just limited government but no government. All of these things are aspects of the individualism from the right. The individualism from the left is typically manifest more in moral statements about self-identification and things like that, whereas in the right it typically takes more political economic aspects, but it still bubbles up into particular policy prescriptions.
1: Is there a side, doctor, that's more morally objectionable?
0: I think, Drew, that I would have to say, and I know, you're our 501(c)(3) organization. My radio station is a 501(c)(3) organization. I would say that from my perspective, and it's actually gotten worse over the past couple of years. I honestly don't see how anybody can support a politician or a party. Yeah. Which supports abortion on demand, which says that men can become pregnant, which wants men to invade women's spaces, restrooms, shelters, clinics, and which insists that girls must compete against boys. I don't see how, and of course abortion on demand. I could never vote for a politician or a party that stands for those things. That's not to say that the party that rejects those things doesn't have significant issues as well, but I think that those are not necessarily non-starter issues.
1: No, I could not agree with you more. Could not agree with you more on that issue, and it's going to be another. Moral challenge for Americans, because the generals will be here before you know it. We got the midterms right around the corner as well, and
0: it goes. Our political lives go at rapid speed.
1: I just look. Go ahead, doctor. No, go ahead.
0: Well, I was going to say, if we think about, you know, going back to Mary as the queen of heaven or the gate of heaven, I think that helps us to ground our faith in a way that doesn't view it primarily in terms of politics. Because the fact is that many of us, Drew, many Catholic Christians and evangelical Christians as well, do indeed tend to collapse faith and American political values. Yeah. And that's one of the things that we have to be very careful of, because when we do that, Drew, we lose the critical distance from political and especially partisan loyalty that is required for us to be able to make judgments, even if those judgments are against the party that we otherwise, you know, are more sympathetic to. We still have to be able to call it out. And there are lots of things to call out both parties for, not just one.
1: There's so many issues, you know, and you mentioned some of them. Abortion, you know, you have homosexuality, immigration, transgender issues, environmental issues, military action. I mean, there's a lot of moral issues that we should look at, you know, and other than some of these Catholic radio networks or podcasts that are out there or books that have been written, should we hear more of this? You know, and I hate to say this, like within the church itself, and the church can write about a lot of this. Yeah. People will say, look, keep politics out of church. Yet, you know, throughout the history of the church,
0: I think
1: about early Christians opposing infanticides and slavery and bishops and priests speaking against, you know, Nazi ideology and communism and segregation. How do you see that? How do we get these moral truths out to a generations of Catholics that may not have a strong foundation when it comes to the teaching of the church?
0: You know what, Drew? I'll tell you what. Well, this is one way, obviously. Relevant Radio is one way. Sacred Heart Radio, where I have a show in the afternoon. My seminary, Mount St. Mary Seminary, like many seminaries across the U.S., is seeing an incredible increase in vocations, and not just in numbers, but in the quality of the men. And we really see a revival in the seminaries, and I think that's going to be a part of it. And at least in the way that I teach my seminarians at Mount St. Mary's Seminary here in Cincinnati, they're learning to understand what that critical distance means and how to articulate it in their parishes and in their sermons and with their parishioners. And I think that's very important. And I also think, Drew, that I'm very encouraged by the drift of some Catholic magazines that maybe 5 or 10 years ago might have been identified too closely with a partisan agenda, even if it's somewhat sympathetic, and have become more critical of both parties. So, for example, I write a regular column for Catholic World Report twice a month. I think Catholic World Report is doing a terrific job of striking a Christian balance in its critique of politics, and I think National Catholic Register is doing a very fine job with that as well, and especially, you know, Mark Brumley at Ignatius Press, who's the president of Ignatius Press, and then Jonathan Liddle, who's the new managing editor of National Catholic Register. I think those magazines are doing a terrific job. I think Crux Now does a good job with Christopher Altieri. So I see signs of hope. I see signs of a reinvigorated Orthodox Catholicism. Traditional thinking Catholics who are starting to understand that we have to maintain a critical distance from both political parties, even though on any particular on many issues we do see that one of the two parties is going to be more often sympathetic to a Catholic understanding of the world. So I'm not terribly optimistic on the one hand, but I would say that I'm not as pessimistic, at least from the standpoint of the possibility of authentic Catholic witness, as I was maybe 5 or 10 years ago, because I see signs that, you know, I see signs that there's movement toward what I argue for in my book. And by no means is my book the reason for that, but certainly my book is in what I see as a stream of rethinking the way that we traditionalist Catholics, Orthodox Catholics, relate to all politics, that I think is somewhat helpful.
1: Well, let's give you a quick plug. I only have a minute left. If people want to read it, what's the best way to get it? I know you're on X as well. People can follow you there.
0: Yep. Yeah, you can follow me on X, as you said, at K.R. Craycraft. 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
1: Hey, Doc, thanks for making time for us. Great conversation, as always. I always love having you here.
0: You bet, Drew. Happy to be here. Thanks for asking.
1: Good work both on your show and in your writing. Keep writing, okay? I saw that article. I saw your name. I said, we have to talk about it. So thanks for being here. We'll talk again soon, okay?
0: Absolutely. Take care.
1: That's Dr. Ken Craycraft. And please do check him out. I'm telling you, well worth the read. It's a great book. Citizens Yet Strangers Living Authentically Catholic in a Divided America. And I know we'll be talking more in the future with him as well. I've got to take a short pause. When I come back, though, I want to pick it up. There's a really fascinating development taking place in the state of Connecticut and really throughout the country and around the world as well. We're talking about life, talking about politics. You're going to love this conversation, so stay with me.
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10: Their stories can be compelling, those like Deltra James, who has terminal cancer and wants the legal right to end her life when her suffering is unbearable. Medical aid in dying may not be for everyone, but they feel it should be an option. Here in Connecticut, polls show 75% of Connecticut voters support it. 14 states have now passed it. But as vocal as supporters have been, those against have been successful in persuading the Judiciary Committee not to have a public hearing. The Catholic Church opposes it.
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1: Yeah, that was Eyewitness News in Connecticut. And what if I told you that there was a pro-lifer and a progressive on the same side of that assisted suicide issue. Fascinating story. There's a story unfolding right now in Connecticut I think is remarkable. For about 15 years, a decade and a half, there's this coalition of people who disagree on, you know, the biggest issues that face America. And yet somehow they have managed to work together towards a common goal, stopping the legalization of medically assisted suicide. And think about who's involved. You know, you've got a really diverse group. You got Catholic activists, Orthodox Jews who oppose assisted suicide because they believe human life is sacred from conception until death. But you also have disability rights advocates who worry that legalizing assisted suicide sends dangerous messages to some that, you know, your life is less valuable than others. And then you have these progressives, right? You have progressive activists. This is what surprised me, who actually fear that these vulnerable populations could be pressured into choosing death because of poverty or discrimination or inadequate health care or loneliness. And a lot of people, you would never vote for you know, those, some of those candidates. They wouldn't attend the same rallies. They might even strongly oppose one another in, on a host of other cultural issues. So it's not something you see every day, but I do think there are some fascinating aspects to this story. And I've invited today to join me Charles Hillou. He is a reporter for the Dispatch based in Washington, D.C., and you can find him on X at Charles Hillou at Charles Hillou 73, I think is the tag on the end of that. But you can read him at dispatch.com. And I love what he's writing. And it raises a lot of questions in a polarized culture. You know, how do you find common ground? Because we are a divided nation today, and yet in a very blue state, we are seeing that. Charles, good to have you back. Good afternoon.
12: Hey, Drew. Thanks for having me on. It's good to be here.
1: This is a great story, and thank you for shining a light on it as well. Tell us a little bit about this unusual coalition. I mean, how did it first come together? And maybe we can zoom out too at some point and talk about how, you know, what we're learning here can be applied to so many other issues where there's contention and division in the country as well. But give us behind the scenes here. What are the machinations behind all this?
12: Sure. So what I reported on was this uneasy alliance of progressives, conservatives, and disability rights advocates who have fended off the legalization of assisted suicide in Connecticut for nearly 15 years. There were some other efforts by proponents to legalize assisted suicide back in the 90s, but the modern push really started in Connecticut in 2013. And you kind of had a lot of people sort of converging on together who were all opposed to this. And then they kind of got more and more connected and started working more and more in tandem. So I'll go sort of one by one into these three groups that are opposing it and that are part of this coalition. The first is the conservatives. They're social conservatives. Many of them are Catholic or Protestant or other religious affiliations. And they emphasize the dignity of life. They stress that an innocent life can never be intentionally taken under any circumstances. And that's their reason for opposing assisted suicide. But then they're also joined, in their opinion, by these progressives who, you know, let's say if you're a progressive, chances are you believe that the for-profit healthcare system in the United States is discriminatory, it's exploitative, and that is to the detriment or to the risk of transgender people or gay people or racial minorities, et cetera, et cetera. And chances are you believe, if you're a progressive, that there aren't enough social services to fill in the gaps of the exploitative for-profit healthcare system. So if you take those premises and then add assisted suicide to that, it's pretty easy how you could believe that people might be coerced or pressured into ending their own lives when they don't really want them to. So that's why the progressives oppose the legalization here. And then finally, you have the disability rights advocates, who often they're the public face, and they're intentionally the public face of the movement against assisted suicide, because they already sort of feel that they're treated as discardable in a lot of corners of society, especially in areas of medical care. A lot of them feel that they have very difficult times accessing medical care. So they fear that if assisted suicide becomes legal, it's going to sort of encroach upon them, and it could sort of pressure them into ending their own lives when they don't want to. So those are the reasons why the three groups don't support the legalization, and they've been able to, in some cases, work together, in some cases, not work together, yet remain on the same side. But, you know, it's a messy and an uneasy coalition, but nonetheless, they've been successful for almost 15 years.
1: That's really the crazy part. A decade and a half, they've been able to do that. You know, as a nation, more and more states are beginning to legalize the practice of euthanasia. I think the number I saw was 13 states and the District of Columbia. And last year, I think New York joined the coalition. You got Delaware and Illinois. They joined the list too, I think. So we're seeing more states come on. And the framework for this is often, you know, about compassion, right? About personal choice. They argue that a terminally ill person should have the right to die when and how they want to die. You know, this opposition, which struck me about your piece, it's not coming solely from churches or pro-life organizations. It's coming from the disabled, right? Those disability rights advocates and progressives and secular activists. I think that's phenomenal. What can we learn from what we are seeing in New York amongst these different groups and apply to other moral issues, or Connecticut, I should say, or other issues? Like, I was thinking about the pro-life movement. That's one that's deeply fractured and divided. I mean, you talk about partisan divide on that. People are so deeply entrenched in their worldview on that. Are there lessons, strategies, language that we can use to somehow, you know, see unity from those who disagree with us on other issues?
12: Well, it's, I guess the main lesson to take from that is sort of work together as much as you can and kind of don't try to go past that point, which is to say, don't try to tack on a bunch of other different things. So, you know, the way that the coalition works is actually pretty helpful to illustrate here, because the conservatives in the coalition are open that they're willing to work with the progressives formally and sort of be on the same stage with them and be shoulder to shoulder. Mm-hmm. But the progressives refuse to do that just out of principle. Mm-hmm. They just don't believe that they should be working with the conservatives formally. So, you know, because they just because of their disagreements on issues like abortion or transgender issues, you know, that type of thing. So that's sort of the status of the conservatives and the progressives. But the disability rights advocates sort of work as a go-between, right, between those two groups, where the conservative leader, Peter Wolfgang, who is head of the Family Institute of Connecticut, he compared the relationship between the conservatives and the progressives to two sort of belligerent nations who don't talk to each other formally, but their diplomats will sort of pass notes through back channels. And in Connecticut, the disability rights advocates are that back channel where if he needs to get in contact with his friends and allies on the progressive side who don't talk to him, he'll sort of pass a note through the disability rights group. And I think the disability rights, which is a really fun dynamic, it's pretty interesting. So, but I think the disability rights group also is an interesting case study here, because they are very clear that they are a secular single issue organization that is solely created to oppose assisted suicide. They don't do this and they don't do that. It's purely, they say, we might have a lot of opinions on a lot of different things. Our members might disagree on this or that or the other, but that doesn't matter here. What we're going to do is we're going to leave that all at the door, and we're just going to focus solely on stopping the legalization of assisted suicide. And that's one of the reasons why they can be the go-between and why they can attract these more progressive members who otherwise might not want to work with the conservatives in the state on other issues or even that issue. So they've in an era where it's really tempting to sort of tack on a bunch of different issues to a political effort, they're sort of an example of just staying focused solely on one single issue, in this case, assisted suicide.
1: Yeah, that's great. Hey, if you want to join us, I'll open the phones too. You can dial in 888-914-9149. Maybe you're in Connecticut. If you're listening to us there or anywhere else in the country, of course, you are welcome. Charles, one final thing on this. I mean, as I sit back here, I wonder what some of the challenges that pro-life people face fighting against assisted suicide today, and where you see us culturally, why so many people are now, so many states are now getting on board with it. You know, your analysis or your insight on that, if you could. It's kind of a slippery slope, and it's often guised in compassion. That's how it's painted for a lot of people. And there was a story recently, I don't remember, maybe Nick, you remember this. There was a young woman, I think, who was scheduled for euthanasia, I don't know whether it was here in our country or not, changed her mind. It was Spain. And they said, well, I'm sorry, you know, we already have your organs, you know, allocated for somebody else, and this would be a tremendous burden. And she ended up going through with her euthanasia, even though she had changed her mind. Are a lot of people being pressured on this? And what do you see happening, just big picture, in the country when it comes to this movement?
12: Sure. I think you bring up a good point about sort of how the proponents often will, you know, sort of they'll make an argument from compassion. And it's also worth noting that proponents really don't like the term assisted suicide. That's just that they'll use terms like aid in dying or, you know, medical assistance in death, you know, stuff like that. But I think there's a larger point about redemptive suffering here, and I'll let greater theological and philosophical minds make that point. But I do think that there is a policy question here that is worth bringing up, which, you know, there are a lot of cases where a person is truly, truly suffering and is truly, truly on death's door. And oftentimes these are the people who are, brought out as the examples of here's why we need to legalize assisted suicide. But I would say, and this is what I became convinced of in my reporting on this, is that the question of, in these really, really, really, really difficult cases where a person is really suffering and is, you know, a month away from death, the question of should they be able to end their lives, I think from a that's not really necessarily the question that is relevant on a policy level. Because on a policy level, what we've seen throughout the country in these states that have legalized it, and also in other countries, is that it started in a more limited capacity, the legalization, with a lot of restrictions, and it's been a very narrow eligibility field. And then after it's been legalized, it's been expanded. So, I note a few examples in my piece of, you know, in a lot of states, there's a waiting period where at first, you know, a patient who wants to access assisted suicide will have to make two requests to their doctor. I guess we can maybe talk about this on the other side of the break. But oftentimes this assisted suicide regime, it will start in a very limited way and then it'll expand after it's legalized.
1: All right, stay with me. When we come back, we'll pick it up. We got a lot more to talk about as well.
13: Well, what does the left love? The left loves the environment. And it's killing the environment. It's in our water. A test in other countries show that endocrine blockers from chemical abortion pills are in the water.
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14: Hello, I'm Archbishop Gregory Hartmeyer from the Archdiocese of Atlanta. Remember, O most gracious Virgin Mary, that never was it known that anyone who fled to your protection, implored your help, or sought your intercession was left unaided. 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To you do I come, before you I stand, sinful and sorrowful. O Mother of the Word incarnate, despise not my petitions, but in your mercy hear and answer me. Amen.
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1: Welcome back. It's good to be here with you today. I'm speaking with Charles Helou. He's a reporter for The Dispatch based in Washington, D.C. He wrote a great piece, and we will link over to it too if you want to read it. It's called Unlikely Coalition Fighting Assisted Suicide. And look, this is something that's creeping in the country. You might be disconnected to it, but it is something, you know, that I think is really important to keep on our radar, to pray about, to be aware of. And we're talking about an unlikely coalition in Connecticut, how they've been able to work together, even though their political ideologies and their positions, a lot of other things, are very disparate. When we left off, Charles, and maybe we could pick it up on this point too, because I think it is an important one. You know, a lot of people, when they're faced with this, when this is being proposed in new states, you know, time and time again, we see the same thing happen. You know, restrictions that were initially presented as safeguards, they become loose. Waiting periods have been shortened. Even medical personnel, they add additional personnel that are authorized to prescribe these life-ending drugs, and eligibility is expanded. People come from other states. Residency requirements have been removed. And we saw what happened in Canada. What began as a limited policy expanded dramatically. And, you know, Canada should really be a cautionary tale to how quickly a society can move from just allowing suicide in excess, you know, in exceptional circumstances, to making it, you know, very, very broad. The debate is rarely about where the law begins and about eventually where it ends. But maybe you can pick up where you left off and address some of these points too. I mean, there's a lot of lessons to be learned.
12: Yeah, certainly. Yeah, that's, you know, as I was saying before the break, there are a lot of states in the country who have legalized assisted suicide in a more limited fashion, and then once after they've legalized it, proponents have come back and they've tried to expand it, and they've been successful in some cases. So I'll just throw out and close with a few examples there. In a lot of states, you need to, what patients who want to access assisted suicide, what they'll have to do is they'll have to make two requests to their doctor, and then there's a waiting period between those two requests for them to contemplate whether they actually want to go through with this. So usually that waiting period starts out at 15 days between the two requests. Some states, after they legalize it, they've condensed it to either 7 days or in some cases just 2 days. And then another one is the residency requirement, as you brought up. A lot of states like Oregon and Vermont are two of these states where it started out that you had to be a resident of the state in order to access assisted suicide there. But then later, after they legalized the practice, they took out the residency requirement, allowing people from other states to access assisted suicide there. And then the last one is they've expanded the list of eligible medical professionals who are allowed to prescribe these assisted suicide drugs. Some states have allowed advanced practice registered nurses, and in Washington, physician assistants are allowed to prescribe assisted suicide drugs. And then Canada, of course, is even more expansive than any American state. In pretty much all of these American states that legalize assisted suicide, there's still a requirement that a person who is prescribed these drugs has to have 6 months or less to live. In Canada, they started out as legalizing assisted suicide for patients whose deaths are reasonably foreseeable, but then they later expanded it to what's called Track 2, which no longer does a person's death have to be reasonably foreseeable, and people who are suffering from like chronic pain, for example, can access Made in Canada. So, and then within Connecticut, the bill right now that they're debating is, or the version of the bill that they've debated in recent years, it's pretty limited in scope. Patients need to be 21 or older, have a prognosis of 6 months or less to live. They need to make two written requests to their physician 15 days apart, and then they need a consulting physician, et cetera, et cetera. They have all these different safeguards on it, but as we see in other states, you know, those safeguards tend to get winnowed away after legalization.
1: Well, you know, one final thought on this, then we can maybe take a call or two here as well. But when people go into the voting booth to vote, this is never top of their list. I mean, for me, these moral issues always are. I mean, that's the lens in which I evaluate candidates. But what cautionary tale would you offer, or you know, what would you say to that voter when it comes to this? I mean, we're covering an issue that some people tune out on, you know, life and euthanasia and things like this. People don't care. I mean, I shouldn't say they don't care. They don't necessarily want to hear. My position's made up. I remember I went to an event one time and a lady says, I love your show. Oh my gosh, listen all the time, except for one, just a couple times. I'm like, well, what are those times? She goes, well, you know, I'm pro-life, and if pro-life comes up, I just kind of change the channel because, you know, that's my position. So they just kind of tune it out. So when it comes to this, how do we cultivate, I don't know, a passion and urgency and importance of making sure that, you know, we stem the tide of this stuff before it spreads like it did in Canada and becomes a real problem here in this country of ours?
12: Yeah, you know, as you brought up, a lot of people, when they go into the voting booth, you know, it's the economy, stupid. Exactly where that quote came from, I don't know exactly, but that's something that's often brought up in political discourse, you know, to say that voters tend to care about the economy more than moral issues like we're talking about here. But I would argue that these moral issues are so important to talk about because in cases like assisted suicide or abortion, I mean, these are questions of literally life or death. So I think they're worth debating and they're worth very strongly considering in our political life. So they're for a lot of people, they should be paramount.
1: All right, let's sneak a call or two in if we can. Tom, we have a few minutes here. Frank is in Philly. Hey, Frank, good afternoon. You're on the air with Charles Helou. Welcome.
19: Hey, Drew. Hey, Charles. Drew, and if this ain't a sign about assisted suicide, what is it? What is it not? I mean, last several days, I've been asking for God to give me a sign. I'm going to get better with all my problems. Nothing's happening. This morning, I asked some God. I've been asking you. I'm not getting an answer. Let today be clear. If I get better, give me a sign. If I won't get better, give me a sign. It's time to go. And you have to show up about assisted suicide. I got chronic problems. I don't see. I got real bad neuropathy. I'm housebound. I spend most of my time in bed. I got digestion problems, back pain, leg pain. Mm-hmm. There's no cure for my problem. I think assisted suicide, if you have problems like me, I think it's good. I'm in favor of it. Not for someone who can't find a good job or something. Not for that. For someone like me, I think it's a great way to do it. I think it's nothing wrong with it. People, my friend, tell me, you know, you're doing God's job. If God wants you to have a heart attack or something in your sleep, I think God wants you, gives you a chance to do something. I can't take it anymore. I'm tired of laying in bed all the time. Yeah. I'm tired of sitting in the house all the time. Yeah. I'm in favor of it.
1: Frank, first of all, I want to give you three numbers, okay? They're 988. If you ever feel like you want to end your life by your own hand, please call and reach out. That's the assisted suicide hotline there for you. And look, brother, I know you've called before. I recognize that Philly accent of yours. That's a suicide prevention line, I should say. The suicide prevention line is 988. I don't know what you're going through, but I know you're suffering. I don't want to minimize that in any way. But I just want to say to you, your life has value. It has dignity, even in the midst of pain. You know, you're more than that illness, and you are not a burden to anyone else. And I know you feel like this is a cross that's too heavy to carry, but there's been a lot of research out there and on assisted death, assisted suicide. And, you know, it's a long-term solution for a situation that you're in now that could possibly change. We don't know what kind of medical breakthroughs you have, what kind of treatment you might be able to get. And one final thing here too, and I'm going to let Charles respond to you as well. There is also a merit and a value to your suffering. It is both meritorious, it's redemptive, and it's powerful. And we could talk much more about it, but I only have a minute. And Charles, I want to give you final thoughts for Frank.
12: Sure, yeah. And Frank, thank you so much for calling in. I very much want to echo what Drew said about you know, the worth and the value that you have as an individual. And you know, we're very glad to talk to you. And you know, just know that you are loved, you know, by God especially, you know, and that, you know, He wants you here and we want you here. And, you know, also, so we're glad to talk to you. And I guess I'll sort of close with, you know, a final thought about how Life is worth living. And I think that people in difficult circumstances can prove that. So thank you for calling, and we wish you all the best.
1: Charles, thank you for your words and for your writing. 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That's how you spell it. And I hope to talk to you again. Thanks so much for being here.
12: Hey, thanks for having me on, Drew.
1: Got it. Chaplet is straight ahead. Stay with me.
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22: With a look at the news from the Vatican and around the world, I'm Mary Graham with your Week in Review from Relevant Radio News. An alleged car thief learned you need to watch out for French priests. Reverend Canon Jean-Baptiste Commons was in the church parking lot Monday morning when he heard someone yelling to stop a suspicious character running from the scene of an accident. He told Fox 2 Detroit he did not know if the suspect he had pinned to the ground had a gun.
23: He was resisting a lot, trying to run away, definitely, and so I had to unfortunately give him a few punches and hurt my hand a little bit.
22: He said once the police arrived, he tended to the victim.
23: Make sure, you know, if she needed the anointing of the six or you know, a blessing or something.
22: The 18-year-old suspect is accused of stealing a car before crashing it outside St. Joseph's Shrine. As the Spurs continue in the NBA playoffs, they have a squad of Holy Sisters on their side. Michael Kastner reports.
24: San Antonio's Salesian Sisters of St. John Bosco have been praying at courtside at Spurs games for the team's success. They've gone viral and have become widely known as the Spurs Sisters. Prior to Game 7 against the Thunder, the Sisters received offers to fly to Oklahoma City for the matchup, but they chose to stay home and celebrate in San Antonio while continuing their mission, which is, in their words, to lead young people closer to Christ. I'm Michael Kastner.
22: Pope Leo says the late Archbishop Fulton J. Sheen was a light of faith, hope, and love who brought the gospel to millions over radio and television. Sheen, born in 1895 in Illinois, became a prominent Catholic voice during the 30s and 40s with his program, The Catholic Hour, on NBC Radio. In the 50s, Sheen made the transition to television with his Emmy-winning show, Life is Worth Living. Accepting the award, he thanked his writers, Matthew, Mark, Luke, and John. Sheen will be beatified this September. I'm Mary Graham for Relevant Radio News.
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0: good afternoon. And thank you for joining me. It is a delight to be here with you today. I don't know if you heard the last caller. I know many of you may be just tuning in. We had a phone call from a man who was deeply suffering and is not sure if he wants to live and doesn't really find a problem with maybe even ending his life through euthanasia. And I know many of you who are listening right now are suffering. I was going through many of my show emails over the weekend. And believe me, I'm praying for you all. The suffering and the crosses that our spiritual family here has, you know, it's humbling. It really is. Why does God permit cancer, right? Why does he permit our loved one from dying? You know, why does he permit grief? Why does he permit loneliness? Why does he permit the financial hardships you're going through? You know, the betrayal, the drug addiction. You know, why do some prayers seem unanswered? Why doesn't God hear my prayers? Maybe right now you're carrying something very heavy and you do not understand why God has taken it away. The truth is that sometimes there are no easy answers, but there is something incredibly important that you need to remember that you know, Christianity doesn't give you a God that watches you from a distance. You know, our faith gives you a God who actually entered into it. You know, Christ didn't come into the world wrapped in comfort and ease. He was born into poverty. He was born in a stable. He was misunderstood, betrayed, rejected. You know, he was scourged, tortured to death, crucified. You know, he sweat blood in the garden. You know, he experienced anguish praying to the Father, take this cup from me. And he knew what was coming. He knew what his body was about to endure. Father, if it's possible, let this cup pass from me. Nevertheless, your will, not mine. And Frank, if you're listening, you know, we have to submit ourselves always to God's will. You know, even Christ in his humanity recoiled from suffering. So that means when you cry, when you beg God for relief, when you wonder, you know, whether God hears your prayers, I want you to say, I want you to know, yes, he does. You know, I was thinking about this too. You know, the cross looked like defeat on Good Friday, right? The apostles thought everything was lost. They were in the midst of the darkest day of their life. Darkness appeared to have won. Maybe that's where you are right now. Maybe darkness, maybe the cancer, the addiction, the broken relationship. Maybe it seems like it's over, right? There's no way out. The darkness has won. That's the mystery of suffering. You know, the resurrection always follows. And sometimes God allows these situations to purify our soul or to draw us closer to him. Maybe it is something, maybe this very thing can be something that saves another soul, becomes redemptive when you offer it up to the Lord. So if you're going through a difficult time right now, I just say to you, you know, hang in there, all right? United to that of the cross. Allow your suffering to be used, not only to transform you, but perhaps to be a channel for the grace for that soul who so desperately needs your prayers and your suffering. Hold on to Christ and pray and trust and say these words, Jesus, I trust in you. And I guarantee you, tomorrow will be another day. I'm joined today by Brooke Taylor. She's my colleague here, praying the chapel with me every day. Tough stuff, Brooke, when you hear about the suffering that so many people go through and the difficulty that so many are enduring right now. You wonder where God is in those situations.
1: Well, it's also interesting, Drew, because you often have pointed out how in the chaplet every day there seem to be certain themes that recur. In a given day, it might be addiction or cancer diagnosis and a lot of those petitions coming through. And I just was thinking about the intention that I have for the chaplet today. And I thought this is exactly everything that you're saying, what this intention is about, and caller Frank that you mentioned as well. And it's a lot, but it's also a consolation to know that our suffering does not have the last word, and that's a powerful reminder wherever we are.
0: I think about St. Paul. You know, we had a scripture reading not that long ago, and I think about what this guy went through, what the apostles went through, right? They were the closest to Christ, and yet every apostle except for John was put to death. You know, they were all martyred. And you know, St. Paul writes in the Gospels about how, you know, I think he says five times I received at the hands of Jews 40 lashes less one. Think about that. You know, three times I was beaten with rods. He talks about how he was stoned. He was shipwrecked three times. Right. So, I mean, this is St. Paul. So, you know, whatever you're going through today, know you are in very good company. I want to pray for you right now. I want to pray that God gives you a breakthrough. I want to pray for the relief that you're seeking. You know, he also wrote, I think it was in Romans somewhere, he says, you know, I consider that the sufferings of this present time are worth, not worth comparing to the glory that awaits us. There's a glorious, you know, life that we will enjoy. And I'm telling you, St. Faustina said she would endure all the sufferings of all the martyrs combined, all of them, to experience God one degree more. I think about that sometimes. She glimpsed heaven and she knew what awaits us. So your suffering is meritorious. Nick, good to have you here too. Anything you want to pray for before we begin?
2: Thanks so much, Drew. Absolutely. A couple things. Our colleague Tom asked us to pray for Father Mark of the Diocese of Steubenville, who's only 50 years old and dying of esophageal cancer. So prayers for him. Also from Ed Morrissey, who frequently sits in the chair when you're out, Drew, asks us to pray for a friend and listener, Ken, for healing. And he's also praying for his wife, Marcia.
0: Marcia, we're praying for him as she prays a chaplet with us every day. Ed, thank you for reaching out. Tom.
1: Hey, I don't want to steal Nick's thunder,
0: no,
1: but I think we could pray for little Jack today, too, because I know Nick's son has a birthday today.
2: Yes, that's too. Right, Jack's birthday. I was going to mention it, and I didn't write it down. Thank you.
0: I love it. Well, that's good. Get used to it, Nick. I forget my wife's birthday and a lot of others. Good call, Brooke.
2: Secrets revealed.
0: Way to go, Brooke.
1: Well, you know, the big two is unforgettable, that's for sure.
0: You're not kidding. Well, let's pray. In the name of the Father, and of the Son, and of the Holy Spirit,
1: amen.
0: You expired, Jesus.

0: that have mercy for us.
1: I trust in you.
0: O blood and water, which gushed forth from the heart of Jesus as a fountain of mercy for us.
1: I trust in you.
0: Our Father who art in heaven, hallowed be thy name. Thy kingdom come, thy will be done on earth as it is in heaven.
1: Give us this day our daily bread, and forgive us our trespasses, as we forgive those who trespass against us. And lead us not into temptation, but deliver us from evil. Amen.
0: Hail Mary, full of grace, the Lord is with thee. Blessed art thou among women, and blessed is the fruit of thy womb, Jesus.
1: Holy Mary, Mother of God, pray for us sinners, now and at the hour of our death. Amen.
0: And I believe in God, the Father Almighty, the Creator of heaven and earth, and in Jesus Christ, his only Son, our Lord, who was conceived by the Holy Spirit and was born of the Virgin Mary. He suffered under Pontius Pilate, was crucified, died, and was buried. He descended into hell on the third day. He rose again from the dead. He ascended into heaven and is seated at the right hand of God the Father Almighty. From there he shall come to judge the living and the dead.
1: I believe in the Holy Spirit, the Holy Catholic Church, the communion of saints, the forgiveness of sins, the resurrection of the body, and life everlasting. Amen. Amen.
0: All right, we'll take our first call. Richard is praying with us in Rancho Cucamonga, California. Hi, Richard. Good afternoon.
2: Hello, Drew and Brooke. So I'm going to try to get through this without getting all choked up. So I got some prayers of Thanksgiving. Right. And as you know, Drew, I called in before to the chaplet for prayers and for our foster child that we had since he was 2 weeks old.
0: He's 2 years old.
2: So I am... Yes, he's 2 years old. So I am just calling to give all glory to God and for you guys at Relevant Radio and my Relevant Radio family and all the listeners that tomorrow we get to sign the papers where we are fully adopting our son.
0: Oh, so my gosh, he will, fantastic.
2: It's been a long journey and a tough road for me and my wife, Janet. But we can say that we start our new chapter with our beautiful family tomorrow. So I just like to say, just give thanks all the glory to God.
0: Well, Richard, I'm so happy for you. I can't tell you, your story mimics that of my own son who was able to get a child like the day after the mother gave birth. And you know, as a foster parent, they're working to get it back into the arms of the mother. But God blessed you with this beautiful child and blessed my son too. So I'm going to pray in thanksgiving for you. God bless you. God heard your prayers. I know you prayed hard. We prayed hard, too. And God heard you. So God bless you. Go ahead.
2: And you know what, Drew? And I just want to encourage all married couples out there that are wanting a baby to definitely do the Walk to Mary, because she was a powerful intercessor for us. And we did the Walk to Mary. And 5 months later, we get a phone call for him. And then we go back to say thank you for interceding for us, and we get blessed with a child of our own. My wife got pregnant, so we have a six month old baby girl, Hannah, and now our family is complete.
0: God bless you. I love it. What a beautiful story. I love it. That often happens, you know. Yeah. Adopt, you're open to that, and then God also blesses you with one of your own. So. But that child is yours, and we want to rejoice in that right now. You opened your home and your heart in generosity and sacrifice, and now the Lord has entrusted that child to you. Congratulations. Lord, we give you thanks. I pray for any mother right now struggling with fertility, or any man, anyone praying for adoption, anyone who is going through the very difficult decision of having to offer up that child, or who's contemplating abortion in this moment. Lord, I give you the gift of life. Forgive all who have made the mistake of terminating it, and just bring healing and new beginnings. Eternal Father, we offer you the body, blood, soul, and divinity of your dearly beloved Son, our Lord Jesus Christ.
1: In atonement for our sins and those of the whole world.
0: For the sake of his sorrowful passion.
1: Have mercy on us and on the whole world.
0: For the sake of his sorrowful passion.
1: Have mercy on us and on the whole world.
0: For the sake of his sorrowful passion.
1: Have mercy on us and on the whole world.
0: For the sake of his sorrowful passion.
1: Have mercy on us and on the whole world.
0: For the sake of his sorrowful passion.
1: Have mercy on us and on the whole world.
0: For the sake of his sorrowful passion.
1: Have mercy on us and on the whole world.
0: For the sake of his sorrowful passion.
1: Have mercy on us and on the whole world.
0: For the sake of his sorrowful passion.
1: Have mercy on us and on the whole world.
0: For the sake of his sorrowful passion.
1: Have mercy on us and on the whole world.
0: For the sake of his sorrowful passion.
1: Have mercy on us and on the whole world.
0: All right. Our next call comes from Carla in Fairfield, Ohio. Hi, Carla.
3: 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Thank you for

0: taking my call.
1: Carla.
0: I would like some prayers. Oh, sorry. I would like some prayers for my cousin Oscar, who's in the hospital, as well as I will be having a hip injection tomorrow, and just prayers for anyone going through any health problems. Thank you.
2: Beautiful prayers. All right, Carla, thank you. We'll lift up both your cousin, we'll lift up Oscar, and we will lift you up, Lord. We pray for healing for those who have to go through procedures, Lord. We pray in a particular way you guide the hands of those administering those procedures, and we just pray for prompt recovery. I give you the body, Lord, with all of its aches and pains for those who have it. And I ask for your healing touch as I pray. Eternal Father, we offer you the body, blood, soul, and divinity of your dearly beloved Son, our Lord Jesus Christ.
1: In atonement for our sins and those of the whole world.
2: For the sake of his sorrowful passion.
1: Have mercy on us and on the whole world.
2: For the sake of his sorrowful passion.
1: Have mercy on us and on the whole world.
2: For the sake of his sorrowful passion.
1: Have mercy on us and on the whole world.
2: For the sake of his sorrowful passion.
1: Have mercy on us and on the whole world.
2: For the sake of his sorrowful passion.
1: Have mercy on us and on the whole world.
2: For the sake of his sorrowful passion.
1: Have mercy on us and on the whole world.
2: For the sake of his sorrowful passion.
1: Have mercy on us and on the whole world.
2: For the sake of his sorrowful passion.
1: Have mercy on us and on the whole world.
2: For the sake of his sorrowful passion.
1: Have mercy on us and on the whole world.
2: For the sake of his sorrowful passion.
1: Have mercy on us and on the whole world.
2: All right, before we go to Las Vegas, let me jump over to Nick right here in studio with Brooke and I. Hey, Nick, good afternoon.
3: Thank you. Jeannie is praying for her nephew who's having surgery today at 3 p.m. to remove a brain tumor. Teresa is praying for her father, Rodolfo, for the healing and next steps for his heart valve surgery and for that surgery to go well. Michael's praying for Phil, who disappeared a year ago without a trace, and for Jim B., who recently took his life and leaves behind two children. Tracy says, my husband and I put an offer on a home and we'll hear back tonight. Prayer for God's will. We hope for a home in a community with strong values for our children. This isn't it. Prayers for endurance, especially for my weary husband, and trust in God's timing. Finally, David's praying for his friend Jim, who lost his daughter to suicide. We're also praying for Jim for his healing because he also has cancer.
2: Wow. Heavy intentions. I love that prayer. You know, they prayed for God's will. You know, that home's not for us. Lord, shut the door and he'll have something better. Brooke, you have an intention too?
1: You know, I just wanted to mention, Drew, as we started out talking about suffering, there is a woman named Sadie that I'm hoping that we could pray for. And she has developmental disabilities. She had a fall recently. Her mom's name is Lisa, and she's asking for prayers because they went to the ER. She was checked out. Well, it turns out they sent her home, and she had burst an L1 fracture. But because she has limited ability to communicate, they missed it. And so she just had spine fusion surgery, and her mom Lisa just reached out and is begging for prayer because her daughter Sadie has had several seizures in her arms as she's recovering and in a lot of pain. And I just cannot imagine the weariness and the heroic love of this mother, the dad, the sister, the whole family. So I just want to pray for Sadie. And as again, Drew, this all goes back to what, as we started, the theme of suffering and thinking of someone who has very limited ability to communicate the pain they're in, just for all of those who might be hurting and for good care and love and advocacy to help them.
2: Beautifully said, Brooke. Thank you. And we'll add also Ann, I guess, to this intention as well. She's in Las Vegas, Nevada. Hi, Ann. Good afternoon.
4: Hello, Drew. Thank you for taking my call and thank you for your beautiful ministry. I called in regarding an Amber Alert that's come out across Nevada. It's to find a 5-year-old girl who is allegedly with her father, last seen in Carson City, and he's apparently driving a red Jeep Grand Cherokee. So just praying for her safe return.
2: Thank you for doing that, Ann. Thanks for calling in, because you know what? We often see the results of this prayer, especially for the missing. Lord, I give you all these intentions we just heard. Give you my heart as well, those united with me as I pray. Eternal Father, I offer you the body, blood, soul, and divinity of your dearly beloved Son, our Lord Jesus Christ.
1: In atonement for our sins and those of the whole world.
2: For the sake of his sorrowful passion.
1: Have mercy on us and on the whole world.
2: For the sake of his sorrowful passion.
1: Have mercy on us and on the whole world.
2: For the sake of his sorrowful passion.
1: Have mercy on us and on the whole world.
2: For the sake of his sorrowful passion.
1: Have mercy on us and on the whole world.
2: For the sake of his sorrowful passion.
1: Have mercy on us and on the whole world.
2: For the sake of his sorrowful passion. passion.
1: Have mercy on us and on the whole world.
2: For the sake of his sorrowful passion.
1: Have mercy on us and on the whole world.
2: For the sake of his sorrowful passion.
1: Have mercy on us and on the whole world.
2: For the sake of his sorrowful passion.
1: Have mercy on us and on the whole world.
2: For the sake of his sorrowful passion.
1: Have mercy on us and on the whole world.
2: All right, our next call comes from Jenny. She is in Chicago. Hi, Jenny.
5: Hi, Drew, and thank you for taking my call. I had called you last November because my husband had lost his job the first week of October, and unfortunately, I don't have a praise report, so I'm asking still for prayers that he finds a job soon, a job opportunity. I'd also like to pray for the healing of all marriages and families and to bring my children back to the Catholic faith.
2: All right, let's pray for your husband, too. It's got to be very difficult, not only on him, but on the marriage and just on the family. Is he older? I mean, is it ageism, do you think?
5: I do think it has maybe some to do with ageism. I'm not sure. I mean, he has had a ton of interviews, into the third interview, and he just hasn't been able to land one. He has a second interview this week with one company and a first interview with another company. So I don't know.
2: Well, if
5: you look on LinkedIn, there's a lot of people out of jobs right now.
2: Yeah, no kidding. And those interviews, multiple processes. So it is. I am concerned. Look, let's pray. Jenny, God can do anything. It's times like this where we have to trust all the more. And I go back to what I always say about these situations. The Lord says, I make myself dependent upon your trust. If your trust is great, then my generosity will be without limit. Lord, I stand on that promise. And I'll trust on behalf of Jenny right now. It's sometimes very difficult to pray and have that faith when you're going through the storm, when it's very difficult. Lord, I know you specialize in new beginnings. You specialize in healing wounds. I pray for broken marriages. I pray for difficult relationships. I pray in a particular way for those who have strayed from your path. And by virtue of my prayers, united with all who are now joining my ask, that this prayer radiate into all of our families as we pray. Eternal Father, we offer you the body, blood, soul, and divinity of your dearly beloved Son, our Lord Jesus Christ.
1: In atonement for our sins and those of the whole world.
2: For the sake of his sorrowful passion.
1: Have mercy on us and on the whole world.
2: For the sake of his sorrowful passion.
1: Have mercy on us and on the whole world.
2: For the sake of his sorrowful passion.
1: Have mercy on us and on the whole world.
2: For the sake of his sorrowful passion.
1: Have mercy on us and on the whole world.
2: For the sake of his sorrowful passion.
1: Have mercy on us and on the whole world.
2: For the sake of his sorrowful passion.
1: Have mercy on us and on the whole world.
2: For the sake of his sorrowful passion.
1: Have mercy on us and on the whole world.
2: For the sake of his sorrowful passion.
1: Have mercy on us and on the whole world.
2: For the sake of his sorrowful passion.
1: Have mercy on us and on the whole world.
2: For the sake of his sorrowful passion.
1: Have mercy on us and on the whole world.
2: All right, Jenny, you stay in touch. Let us know how it works out with your husband, okay? And I'll be praying for not just him, but for those intentions. Marie is in Pleasanton, California. Hi, Marie.
6: Hi, Drew. Thank you for taking my call. First off, I would like to give thanks for all graces I and my family receive. Glory to God, the 3-in-1 I am. Asking for prayers for my daughter's healing, for my family healing, for my cousin Joe who is suffering from cancer, and my friends who suffer from Parkinson's. I'd like also to ask for prayers for my daughter's job, for her friends, and a holy husband, if that is God's will. I'd like also prayers for all priests and religious people. And the last, I lost my necklace with a gold cross, and I am searching to find the, I did whatever I could, but so far I didn't find. Please pray for all my intentions. Thank you very much.
2: Oh, you got it, Marie. Thank you for calling. Let me sneak one more call because I know we're getting close to the bottom. This is an important intention out of Cherry Hill, New Jersey. Marie, good afternoon.
7: Hi. I'd like to lift up a 12-year-old boy named Xavier who is on life support from a freak accident. A baseball hit his neck, and he's on life support. And we're praying for a healing.
2: All right.
7: Well, he's only 12 years old. And the whole community seems to rally around them. There's going to be a big prayer rally tonight in Maple Shade at Our Lady of Perpetual Help.
2: Well, we'll kick it off right now, right? Let's pray for him right now, Marie. We will pray for this 12-year-old. I want to pray for everyone who's now on hold, everyone who has intentions that are uniting with us. And take courage. Hold on to hope. God is still at work, And I know he hears these prayers. This is a powerful time when we all unite together. Lord, I thank you for your mercy. I trust in it as I pray, eternal Father. I offer you the body, blood, soul, and divinity of your dearly beloved Son, our Lord Jesus Christ.
1: In atonement for our sins and those of the whole world.
2: For the sake of his sorrowful passion.
1: Have mercy on us and on the whole world.
2: For the sake of his sorrowful passion.
1: Have mercy on us and on the whole world.
2: For the sake of his sorrowful passion.
1: Have mercy on us and on the whole world.
2: For the sake of his sorrowful passion.
1: Have mercy on us and on the whole world.
2: For the sake of his sorrowful passion.
1: Have mercy on us and on the whole world.
2: For the sake of his sorrowful passion.
1: Have mercy on us and on the whole world.
2: For the sake of his sorrowful passion.
1: Have mercy on us and on the whole world.
2: For the sake of his sorrowful passion.
1: Have mercy on us and on the whole world.
2: For the sake of his sorrowful passion.
1: Have mercy on us and on the whole world.
2: For the sake of his sorrowful passion.
1: Have mercy on us and on the whole world.
2: Holy God, Holy Mighty One, Holy Immortal One.
1: Have mercy on us and on the whole world.
2: Holy God, Holy Mighty One, Holy Immortal One.
1: Have mercy on us and on the whole world.
2: Holy God, Holy Mighty One, Holy Immortal One.
1: Have mercy on us and on the whole world.
2: Eternal God, in whom mercy is endless and the treasury of compassion inexhaustible, please look kindly upon us and increase your mercy in us so that in difficult moments we may not despair nor become despondent, but with great confidence, submit ourselves to your holy will, which is love and mercy itself. Jesus, I trust in you. Jesus, I trust in you. Jesus, I trust in you. Our Lady, Queen of Heaven.
1: Pray for us.
2: Our Lady of Champion.
1: Pray for us.
2: Mother of Mercy.
1: Pray for us.
2: Our Lady of Guadalupe.
1: Pray for us.
2: Our Lady, Reconciler of Peoples and Nations.
1: Pray for us.
2: Virgin Most Powerful.
1: Pray for us.
2: Saint Joseph.
1: Pray for us.
2: Saint Faustina.
1: Pray for us.
2: Saint John Paul II.
1: Pray for us.
2: Saint Peregrine.
1: Pray for us.
2: Saint Justin Martyr.
1: Pray for us.
2: Saint Patrick, Saint Andrew, Saint Elizabeth.
1: Nicholas.
2: Saint Nicholas. Thank you, Brooke, and all you angels and saints.
1: Pray for us.
2: In the name of the Father, and of the Son, and of the Holy Spirit. Amen. Thank you, Brooke, for sharing so beautifully today. It was great
1: Thanks,
2: to have
1: Drew.
2: You. It's good to hear you in the afternoons anchoring the news, too, so.
1: Thank you.
2: It's good to have you there. Brooke, that'll be the voice you'll hear around this show all day long. Mary Graham is just moving a little bit earlier in the day. So, but
1: God
2: you and I,
1: you.
2: We'll pray tomorrow.
1: Right? So grateful to be able to pray every day together. Well, thanks,
2: Elizabeth
1: Drew.
2: Will be tomorrow. Brooke will be back on Friday. Thanks, Brooke.
1: Thanks,
2: we'll
1: Drew.
2: Catch up. Ciao. Yeah, my days are messed up, aren't I, Nick? Nick's saying Wednesday. Today's Monday. Today's Monday when I'm broadcasting. I'm just starting the week. Brooke will not be with me Thursday. She'll be with me Tuesday, Wednesday, and Friday. You can get it right there. Hey, if you have cancer, you're going to want to listen to this, okay? When I was away on a pilgrimage, I bumped into another doctor who handed me a book. It's called Cancer is a Parasite. I have the doctor, who's going to be joining me, who wrote this. And cancer is one of the most misunderstood diseases that we have today. He raises a question. Could this be... could cancer be a parasite, and could an anti-parasitic drug sitting on the shelf perhaps change the cancer conversation? That's coming up a little bit later in the broadcast. It's going to be a fascinating conversation. I'll give you the pros and cons of it, but we'll have an honest look at it. And of course, it is the very first day of June. And today we kick off the month dedicated to the Sacred Heart of Jesus. I want to give you the nuts and bolts of this. This is an unbelievably powerful devotion. It parallels the Divine Mercy devotion. There are promises and many other things associated to it. So when we come back, or associated with it, when we come back, I'm going to walk you through something that can not just change the dynamic in your home, but change the course of your spiritual life. That and more right after this.
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15: A young religious sister, St. Margaret Mary, begins to have these powerful visions of the Sacred Heart of Jesus. She's not quite sure what to make of this. She starts writing them down, talks to her superior. Her superior says, you know what? There's a good, faithful young priest just down the road. His name is Claude Colombier. Well, Claude very quickly says, my gosh, this is truly from the Lord. This is consistent with scripture and tradition, and encourages her to write these things down and also to spread these devotions as she can in her own community, through visitors, through letters that she's writing.
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2: Yeah, that was the voice of my next guest talking about the history of the Sacred Heart devotion. And I wanted to kick off this this month with devotion, Sacred Heart. We have a huge month ahead. And I really believe, and I've said this to you before, and I'll say it again, I think we are on the advent of just a great spiritual awakening. I think we are on the advent of a real conversion in this country, because I believe when a nation consecrates itself to the Sacred Heart of Jesus, extraordinary graces are going to flow. I am absolutely convinced of that. As you know, on about 11 days, 10 days, June 11th, our nation's bishops are going to be consecrating the country to the Sacred Heart of Jesus. They're doing this in honor of the 250th anniversary of the founding of our country. And I think it's brilliant. I just think it's genius. They're going to formally consecrate the United States of America to the Sacred Heart of Jesus, the vigil feast of the Sacred Heart, at the conclusion of their meeting there in Orlando, Florida. Then on Friday, on June 12th of this year, and you can mark your calendar, I'll be talking much more about it. That's actually the Feast of the Most Sacred Heart of Jesus. Archbishop Timothy Broglio, he's the head of the Archdiocese Military Services. He's going to celebrate the consecration at the Basilica at the National Shrine of the Immaculate Conception in Washington, D.C. Also in La Crosse, Wisconsin, at the beautiful Shrine of Our Lady of Guadalupe, His Eminence Cardinal Raymond Burke is going to be celebrating a consecration as well. And as the month of June unfolds, this is a month that belongs. It's been dedicated to the Sacred Heart of Jesus. I know the culture, Satan loves to co-opt it, right? We know this has been a month. It's been a month of a lot of controversy, but this is a month where devotion to the Sacred Heart of Jesus is going to, I think, be talked about a lot, and you're going to see the fruit of it. So what do we know about it? The devotion to the Sacred Heart is such a beautiful devotion. Yeah, we had a guest on earlier. In fact, I Father Phil, what's his last name, Nick, again? Father Phil
3: Hurley.
2: Hurley. Is that
3: yes, from the Pope's Worldwide Prayer Network, and his assistant, Grace Maza Urbanski. Together, they talked about some of these themes as well.
2: Yeah, and they highlighted something really beautiful, that the overwhelming love of Jesus, right, the roots of it, go all the way back to, you know, this love of the heart of Jesus goes all the way back to Scripture, the Last Supper, when St. John rested his head on the breast of Christ. And of course, Calvary, his side got pierced with a lance, and there we had the blood and water that gushed forth from the heart of Jesus. And the church fathers saw in that pierced heart the source of the church's life, right, this fountain of mercy that we talk about. But then what happened? 17th century, Jesus came, and he chose to make this devotion known through a humble French visitation. Her name was Sister Margaret Mary Alacoque. And I've invited Father Joe Laramie. He's a Jesuit priest, the director of the Sacred Heart Jesuit Retreat House in Sedalia, Colorado, to maybe walk us through this devotion, why it's so relevant today, why it's so important, how it can transform your life, and how it will transform the country. He's also the author of two books focused on personal retreat, Devotion to the Sacred Heart and the Spirituality of St. Ignatius. And you can check him out at joelaramiesj.com. Father, good to have you with me. Good afternoon.
15: Drew, thanks so much.
2: What a beautiful opportunity to talk about the Sacred Heart. I know you have a deep devotion to it. You came highly recommended to me by a friend. And I thought, oh, this is going to be a great conversation. I'm very excited about what was going to happen in this country in less than 2 weeks now. Let's start there, and then maybe we can introduce people to the Sacred Heart. What happens when a nation dedicates itself to the Sacred Heart of Jesus? And this is a devotion the Lord has wanted for a very long time. Give me your take on it, because I think extraordinary graces are going to flow.
15: Amen. Beautiful, powerful, and I'll help us connect some dots here. So this is a follow-up, really, from the U.S. bishops on that glorious Eucharistic revival. It concluded with the Eucharistic Congress in Indianapolis in the summer of 2024. I was at that beautiful event in Indianapolis. Also, I was a national preacher for the Eucharistic revival. There's about 50 of us traveling the country, priests giving talks and retreats around the Eucharist to stir up devotion and interest. And then the bishop said, hey, this is great, and let's not make this a one and done. Let's keep the party going here. And they decided to follow up with consecration to the Sacred Heart. I think really highlighting the beautiful connection of the Eucharist and that Sacred Heart devotion.
2: Well, let's take people through the devotion so they better understand it. We know the Lord appeared to her, said, hey, behold the heart, which so loved men that it spared nothing, even to exhausting itself, right? And then the Lord talked about the great ingratitude and how deeply wounded his heart is. Here's the creator of the universe lamenting, not about hatred, but about indifference. I always was so struck by that. Take us through this devotion to Margaret Mary. For those who may not know, what did the Lord reveal? Why his heart? And ultimately, go ahead and walk us through the promises, the entrustment, the enthronement. There is so much to talk about. In fact, Jesus requested, for those who don't know, he asked for devotion to his Sacred Heart. He asked for acts of reparation. He asked for reception of Holy Communion on First Fridays of 9 consecutive days. And he asked also for a special feast in honor of our Lord. So there's a lot to get to. I don't know how much we'll be able to walk through, but Father, let me hand it off to you.
15: Absolutely. 1600s France, this young sister starts to have these visions of the Sacred Heart of Jesus. And again, that connection with the Eucharist, she's in her chapel praying in Eucharistic adoration. She talks to her friend, Father Claude Colombier, a young Jesuit priest who's her spiritual director. Now, many folks would probably presume, okay, 1600s France, like everybody's Catholic. I mean, that's the glory days. Well, yes and no. Yes, there's many faithful folks. Also, in a way, this is when secularism is starting to creep into parts of Europe. You've got this kind of elite upper class who kind of look at the church with a smirk and say, yeah, that's for the simple peasants, but others of us, the Enlightenment kind of starting to creep in. Well, Jesus, in a sense, rolls up his sleeves and says, okay, I'm going to do this one myself. Let me make this real clear. I love you. I'm offering you my heart. This is for everyone, you know, not just for religious, but the whole church, for all Christians. Margaret Mary starts writing a journal, starts telling her fellow sisters about this. St. Claude begins preaching and writing about the Sacred Heart himself. Really, any artwork we see on the Sacred Heart is going to be very keyed in to these writings. A few brief lines from the journal of Margaret Mary. She writes, I could plainly see his heart pierced and bleeding, yet there were flames coming from it and a crown of thorns around it. Just a pause there. This is the risen Lord, his heart on fire with love for us. And yes, this is a heart that is wounded by the cross, by the soldier's lance piercing his heart. And yet this is the glorified heart of Jesus sharing his life and love with us.
2: Wow, beautiful. Really, really beautiful. My guest today, Father Joe Laramie. I need to take a break, Father. So just hold the thought, okay? When we come back, we'll pick it up and we can talk more. Stay with me.
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19: Hello, this is Archbishop Bernard Hebda of the Archdiocese of St. Paul in Minneapolis. Let us pray. Remember, O most gracious Virgin Mary, that never was it known that anyone who fled to thy protection, implored thy help, or sought thy intercession was left unaided. Inspired with this confidence, I fly to thee, O Virgin of Virgins, my Mother. To thee do I come, before thee I stand, sinful and sorrowful. O Mother of the Word incarnate, despise not my petitions, but in thy mercy hear and answer me. Amen.
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2: Hey, thanks for joining me today. It is the month of the Sacred Heart. I really want to get you plugged into something I think that can really enrich your spiritual life. You know, my love, my deep devotion, I've always had a tremendous love of Our Lady and the Rosary. I've prayed it my entire life. First thing I did this morning when I woke up, right? And then, of course, the Chaplet of Divine Mercy. I get to pray that every afternoon with you. And when I discovered the Chaplet and fell deeply in love with this devotion and prayer, I soon realized there was a great parallel to the Sacred Heart devotion. And it was almost like the Lord gave this devotion to Margaret Mary Alacoque, St. Margaret Mary Alacoque, and then you know, for some reason, maybe the world did not respond the way the Lord truly wanted. And he gave us such beautiful treasures, images. He talked about, you know, promises, a whole litany of things. You'll see these parallels between the two devotions. And again, he came with the Divine Mercy devotion. Father, in fact, I'm joined right now, and I should welcome Father Joe Laramie back. He's an expert on this devotion. And if you've got a question, you want to join us, feel free to dial in. But Father, the devotion and Divine Mercy, give me your connection between these two things, because, I mean, the Lord has made special requests. He wants First Friday devotion here. He wants enthronement. He wants the image enthroned in the home. He made promises to St. Faustina about the Divine Mercy image, this theme of trust. I mean, there's a lot of these different parallels in both of these devotions. What's the next call to action for people? And give me your thoughts on the response to the Sacred Heart devotion and even now the parallel to that of the Divine Mercy.
15: Absolutely. Very close connection between those two great devotions, Divine Mercy and the Sacred Heart. Of course, there's only one Jesus. He pours out his life and love for us. In fact, the reading for Mass on Divine Mercy Sunday is typically the St. Thomas passage from the Gospels, the risen Jesus appearing to Thomas, showing him his Sacred Heart. So, in a sense, the church even drawing on those same scripture passages. You know, simply the Divine Mercy, more focus on mercy, Sacred Heart, more focus on love. But in God, those are so closely united, right? His love poured out, his mercy poured out. For folks wanting to get into this devotion or saying, hey, I'm kind of curious, I'd like to, you know, dive into this. Some little things you can start with. First Fridays. So many parishes, at Mass on First Friday, the priest is permitted to use special prayers in honor of the Sacred Heart on a First Friday. Folks may wish to do some simple prayers or devotions on their own. Could be things at home, things with your family. Could be simply praying about some of these scripture passages on the heart of Jesus. Again, that passage from John's Gospel, the risen Lord appears to St. Thomas, showing him his heart. Well, to in prayer, simply ask Jesus to encounter his heart, to ask to have our own hearts renewed by his love and mercy. Other things we can do, a simple morning offering prayer. My good buddy, Father Phil Hurley, a Jesuit who's the National Director of the Apostleship of Prayer, he happily promotes this simple way to start our day. Prayer starts off like this. O Jesus, through the Immaculate Heart of Mary, I offer you my prayers, works, joys, and sufferings of this day. I start every day with that prayer. It takes about 15 seconds. Wow. Simply placing our hearts next to the heart of Jesus. You know, in a way, these are little mustard seeds, right? Yeah. And the Lord can let them sprout and bloom and bear great fruit. More things you can do. Enthronement, putting an image of the heart of Jesus. Could be in your bedroom, your living room, in your office. Also, this is a great conversation starter, right? You might have friends asking, boy, hey, what is that? I really am drawn to that image.
2: That's really true. There's a lot going on there, Father. There's promises that are associated with this, and you know, I don't know how you view those. I know the Lord promised for those who... those who have embraced this devotion, he attached some promises I love. I mean, he talked about peace coming to families, consolation in your suffering, right? Blessing upon the home where the image is honored. You talked about having it enthroned. Mm-hmm. Mercy for sinners, fervor for lukewarm souls, and even refuge at the hour of death. One of the first nine Friday promises. He told St. Margaret Mary, you know, Alacoque, that he says, I promise you in the excessive mercy of my heart that my all-powerful love will grant to all who receive communion on the first Fridays in nine consecutive months the grace of final repentance. That's a powerful promise. How are we to view those? And can you speak at all to some of the promises that the Lord gave to those who spread this devotion and who embrace it? And who live it.
15: Amen. So beautiful. And yes, for folks who are maybe not familiar, this tradition of going to Mass nine first Fridays in a row, so this would be over the course of 9 months, opening our hearts, receiving communion with a worthy heart. Now, also, this is just good Catholic practice, right? Deepening our devotion to the Eucharist, offering our hearts to the Lord in prayer. It, also, a gentle word of encouragement to, I'll say our turbo Catholic moms, okay? Right. Turbo Catholic moms, I love you. And on occasion, I'll have a Catholic mom say, Father, I wanted to do this, but then I was in the hospital, so I couldn't go to Mass on a Friday. Like, okay, look, Jesus is all about mercy, okay? If you miss a Friday for good reason, like, just tack one on at the end, okay? You don't have to, like, start from scratch. He is a merciful lover of our hearts. And then these beautiful promises, yes, I will give them all the graces necessary in their state in life. Okay, me as a priest, the Lord's going to help me to live a faithful life. Parents, children, God's giving us that grace. I will bring peace to their homes. You can find all these promises on some different websites. Also, often enough, I think this is a slow burn, okay? Jesus can do miracles. We see those in the Gospels. I think more often it's a slow, steady growth of grace. You'll notice a transformation in your own heart that will then help to bring peace to the other hearts you encounter in your families, among your friends. Yes, these are promises. Yes, Jesus does miracles, but also he wants us to be patient, right? To stay faithful to him in our life of prayer.
2: Yeah, I think it's great. Hey, I want to circle to the relevance of it today, too. I mean, I would encourage anyone listening. Look, we're broad brushing this. We're really just giving you some of the nuggets of this. Check out the 12 promises. Learn more about the First Friday devotion and what the Lord asked us. Learn about the image and enthroning that in your home. Consecrate your family. Consecrate yourself to the Sacred Heart and watch the graces that are going to flow there. The Lord wanted this devotion. I have no doubt in my mind. That's why he's come and reiterated it again. And today our nation's bishops are going to be consecrating this great nation of ours to the Sacred Heart of Jesus. And that is just less than 2 weeks away now. And that means they're going to be placing the nation under the protection, the kingship, the mercy of our Lord, of Jesus. And when that happens, I think great things are going to follow. And Father, maybe you could speak to that. I mean, what motivated the bishops to do this? Why Sacred Heart devotion? And what do you expect?
15: So many of us look out and see a world that's divided, politically, sometimes violently. Gosh, our own homes, we can experience that. I'm in a religious order and we love each other, but yeah, there can be some arguments over our own dinner tables. I think the bishop's saying so wisely, like, okay, what's going to unite us? The heart of Jesus, wherever we're at on the political spectrum. Even for those who might be somewhat distant from the church, I think this image can be so compelling. Yes, we love our teachings, the wisdom of the saints, but boy, the heart of Jesus, truly the center of our faith, the center of the body of Christ. And again, just these little ways we can engage that devotion and share in this great consecration.
2: Yeah, well, I love it. If people want to learn more about this, what's the best way to do that? I know that your prayer network has got a lot of stuff too. What's the best way to connect?
15: Absolutely. I'll point you to the U.S. Bishop's website. So that's usccb.org. Right. They've got some great resources, prayers folks can do at home, also things that parishes may want to join in. I'm giving a talk at one of the Denver parishes on Corpus Christi Sunday to help folks prepare for this. So many ways to engage this devotion.
2: Well, keep up your really important work. I'm grateful for that. I'm assuming there's a connection between Sacred Heart Devotion and Corpus Christi?
15: So closely, yes. There's only one Jesus. We see his heart pierced in the Gospels as he hangs upon the cross, outpours blood and water from his Sacred Heart. The saints see here an image of the sacraments of the church flowing from the heart of Jesus. The blood in the Eucharist, water in baptism. So that devotion to the Sacred Heart leads us into the Eucharist, which leads us into deeper devotion to his love. So a beautiful connection there.
2: See what I did there, Father? I gave a little bit of your talk away.
15: Love it.
2: A sneak peek, an early preview. Hey, I love it. Hey, thanks for being here. Great to talk with you. I'm really grateful to have you.
15: God bless. Thanks.
2: God bless you. That's Father Joseph Laramie. Say a prayer for him, and hopefully he'll say a prayer for us as well. Coming up, we're going to talk cancer and something that might really impact you and your family, especially if you have a loved one fighting it. But before we wrap it up here on this topic, and again, I want to introduce you to something else. A couple weeks ago, I sat down and did a beautiful interview on the Sacred Heart of Jesus. And I thought I was going to do the nuts and bolts, and we take you through the entire thing, kind of going through the secrets, or not the secrets, but the promises, like the promises of the Sacred Heart. The Lord gave 12 promises to Margaret Mary Alacoque. Is there division in your family? There's a lot of anger. Is there infidelity? One of the promises that I will establish peace in your family. Another one of my favorite, is that the Lord says, I'll be a refuge, not only during your life, but also at the hour of death. That's the divine mercy promise. That's exactly the same thing that the Lord told St. Faustina. Same thing. The other promises, I'll bless every place in which the image of my Sacred Heart is exposed and honored. We saw the same thing in the divine mercy devotion as well. There's such parallels between these devotions. But one of the great promises here too is that if you are lukewarm, the Lord told her, lukewarm souls will become fervent. You want to be on fire for your faith. You want to love the Lord. You want to enjoy prayer. You want to see miracles happen in your life. Turn to this devotion. You know, the Lord also said, those who spread devotion shall have their names written in my heart. What did he say to St. Faustina? He said the same thing. Those who spread devotion to divine mercy, I'll protect like a mother her tender infant. And then in the next life, you will shine with special brilliance. He promised protection over you during your life and at the hour of your death. So many different parallels. So this is a really powerful devotion, not only for you. So pick up the Sacred Heart, learn about it, learn about divine mercy. Be part of the great consecration. But if you really want to get plugged into something special, do this right now, okay? Take your cell phone out, okay? Grab your cell phone and go to your texting app and then text 914-914. That's the phone number, 914-914. And text my name, Drew, okay? 914-914, go in the message field and put my name, Drew. And I'll tell you what, I'm going to send you a beautiful video I had done. It's a 20-minute talk conversation I had here in the studio. It's on video. You can watch it or you can listen to it. On the Sacred Heart devotion. Not on the nuts and bolts and the promises, but really on why this devotion will transform you spiritually, why the Lord wants it. You know, you'll come to understand the spirituality of the heart of Jesus. But when you sign up, not only do you get that, but you're going to be part of my text group. And this is exclusive to only people who will sign, who will text, go 914-914 and text the word Drew. There are moments I wish I had more time on air to share thoughts or reflections or stories. I'm going to do a little bit more of that with us off air and maybe connect to you. Like when we have a novena to Divine Mercy, or there's some novena to St. Andrew, or there's something really important going on in the world, I can connect you directly that way. Maybe if I need prayer, I can ask you for that, you know? So I'd love to send you maybe a weekly inspiration or a monthly inspiration. I don't want to flame your phone, believe me. I'm not going to light it up. These are going to be very rare and in between, but if you join this text group, you'll get some communication from me in the days ahead, and maybe you'll discover, you know, the next pilgrimage that's coming up before anyone else, so you can get your seat, or you know, some important alert that's going on in the church that you need to know about. So, again, very simple to do. Simply text my name, put Drew in the message field, type 914-914 and join this group. It'd be great to have you as part of that special family. It really would be. Hey, when we come back, if you are battling cancer, you are not going to want to miss this conversation. When I was on pilgrimage, I bumped into a doctor there, and we would start talking about cancer, and he handed me a book. It's called Cancer is a Parasite. Subtitle, Kill It with the Safe Over-the-Counter Anti-Parasitic. I'll tell you what that is, and we'll look at the science behind it when we come back. So if you or a loved one is in the fight of your life with this, you might want to stay tuned. 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I'll be right back.
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1: Perpetual pilgrims on the Cabrini Eucharistic Pilgrimage up the Eastern Seaboard are spending the weekend in the nation's capital and Stafford, Virginia. They began with Mass at the Catholic Information Center, followed by a Eucharistic procession through downtown Washington, making a pass of historic landmarks as participants accompanied the Blessed Sacrament through the nation's capital. Children who celebrated First Holy Communion this year are participating by scattering flower petals along the route. President of Baseball Operations for the Washington Nationals apologized on live TV to Catholics, Christians, national fans, and Trevor Williams regarding comments from their own director of community relations during an undercover video from O'Keefe Media Group.
5: You know, first off, I want to say unequivocally, we're not anti-Catholic. I myself am Catholic. We do not track people's Google search history. We do not hide players from social media.
1: Jason Senaraja said Sean Hudson has been fired for boasting Williams was being avoided for the club's social media posts because of his faithfulness to the Catholic Church. On the solemnity of the Most Holy Trinity, Pope Leo reminded pilgrims gathered for the Angelus prayer that the life of the triune God gives peace to our heart, which is often very restless. He explained, God gives us a chance to look back at our own journey, beginning with God's life given to us in Jesus. This life, the Pope said, is a dynamic, exhaustible, and faith communion that draws us in. The Holy Spirit, who brings together the Father and the Son, has been placed in our hearts. Through this, he continued, the Church becomes a sacrament of communion, a place of encounter, love, and life, where heaven and earth already touch. And this weekend, Pope Leo began a 6-day apostolic journey in Spain, where he will travel 2,500 kilometers, stopping in Madrid, Barcelona, and the Canary Islands. I'm Mary Graham for Relevant Radio News.
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28: First off, I'm here with good news today. There appear to be legitimate cures for a number of different types of cancer in the form of antiparasitic drugs, and my book is about fenbendazole in particular.
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2: Yeah, maybe some good news is in sight for you if you're in the fight for cancer. That was the voice of my next guest, Dr. William Soppel, on one drug that he thinks can actually help cure cancer. I know that sounds sensational. We're going to talk about it, but look, cancer is one of the most feared diseases in the world, and it is probably misunderstood. Again, I'm not a physician. You know, I want to explore this with somebody who has researched, studied, and written about this. I was on a trip. I was on that pilgrimage to both the Poland and the Czech Republic back in April, and I bumped into another doctor who came up to me, and he was telling me about this low-cost antiparasitic drug that's sitting on the shelf that has the potential to change the cancer conversation. And when I hear those things, you know, red flags go up. I'm like, oh, really? You know, honestly, it's a over-the-counter medication. If that was true, don't you think it'd be much more widely known? Well, we're going to explore what some might think is a controversial new theory that is really generating hope. There's a lot of really strong evidence. There's a lot of debate. There's a lot of questions. And there's a book. I was handed the book. It's called Cancer is a Parasite. And Jeff, if you're listening, I want to thank you for putting me into this. you know, cancer's, I think, one of the most defining battles of our modern life. I did some research right before the broadcast on the numbers. I often quote 1 in 3 Americans get cancer at some point in their life, right? According to the American Cancer Society, now listen to this. More than 2 million new cancer cases are expected to be diagnosed in the United States this year. 2 million. It's one of the leading causes of death in our country. And worldwide, you know, the numbers there are just staggering. Tens of millions of new cases are diagnosed every year. You know, the number that I actually tracked down was this. Current estimates say that 1 in 2 men will be diagnosed with cancer and 1 in 3 women. So, you know, when I think about that, I think about sitting around the dinner table with family or with your friends. And the odds that somebody at that table is either going to face it or will, has faced it or will, is pretty high. And for decades, the primary weapon against cancer has been surgery or chemotherapy or radiation or maybe immunotherapy now. These treatments have saved countless lives. I'm not diminishing them at all. But survival rates for a lot of cancers have improved dramatically because of these treatments. But what if there is a different approach? Because you know, if you've battled cancer, it's a financial burden that can be overwhelming. And when traditional options fail, many people begin to search for answers beyond conventional pathways. So that's why a book like Cancer is a Parasite is getting a lot of attention. I'm joined right now by the author, Dr. William Seppel, and it's great to have him here with us today. Doctor, thank you for being here. Good afternoon.
3: Thanks, Drew. Great introduction. You know, I think you set the stage perfectly that, you know, cancer is something that, you know, it, as you get older, you certainly, it's in the back of your mind. And as you see people around you developing cancer, you say, gee, when is it going to be my turn? Yeah. And like you said, for men, it's, you know, every other person, it is their turn. And for women, every other third person. So it is an epidemic. I mean, it's really amazing that we've been putting so much effort and treasure into curing cancer. Yeah. And while we have, you know, some good treatments, they're not side effect free and they're expensive. And, you know, in the final analysis, if it's not caught soon enough, you end up dying.
2: Yeah.
3: So let me tell you a little bit about who I am.
2: Sure.
3: And how I get into this.
2: Please.
3: You know, I'm a PhD neuroscientist, which has nothing to do with cancer. I'm not an MD. You know, I'm not a physician of any type. I was thrown into this when my 83-year-old mother-in-law went into the hospital with a suspected bowel obstruction back in 2021. And in the course of doing her diagnostics, they found that she had metastatic breast cancer basically everywhere, in her bones, liver, lungs, and kidney. So she, at 83, you know, she didn't want to endure the horrors of chemotherapy. So she said, you know, I'll just go home to hospice. I've lived a good life. You know, she was so bad in the hospital. This happened in Florida, that she was given last rites because they weren't sure she would make the 2-mile trip home from the hospital. So it kind of sets the stage of how bad she was.
2: Wow.
3: Luckily I had been reading a different article online about something totally different.
2: Mm-hmm.
3: And I don't know if it was a stroke of lightning or divine inspiration. There was a comment there that said, look at fenbendazole. It cured my prostate cancer. And it's not unlike, you know, the veterinarian that you met on the plane,
2: mm-hmm,
3: telling you, you know, this is pretty compelling. You should take a look at it. And that's what happened. That's what got me into this. So I saw the word fenbendazole, which is a veterinary antiparasitic. So it kills worms and dogs and cats. And, you know, I thought, yeah, right, you know. So I started to look at the science behind it and was like, wow, you know, this is pretty compelling. How come nobody else seems to be writing about this? So anyway, I went down to the local tractor supply and got a packet of it. You can just buy it over the counter. I took it for 3 days. It didn't kill me. I sent packets down to my wife who was with my, I live in Vermont, to my wife who was with her mother in Florida. My wife took it, 50% genetic match, no side effects, no nothing. We didn't want to make a sick woman sicker. So I contacted my in-laws and kind of made a proposal. You know, why don't we see if your mother wants to try self-treating her cancer with fenbendazole. You know, it looks like the mechanism is pretty effective or pretty convincing. You know, cancer cells and parasite cells

0: she her husband started mixing benbendazole into her daily yogurt. And, you know, after a couple of weeks, she started to feel better. Her appetite returned. Energy returned. After 2 or 3 weeks, she fired hospice. And after about a month, she went back to her oncologist who had, you know, was surprised to see her back because he only gave her a couple weeks to live. So they did some new diagnostic testing, and her blood tumor markers were in half from when she left the hospital. And the only thing that she was doing that would possibly account for that, you know, other than spontaneous recovery, was fenbendazole. So she continued on fenben for the next 4 or 5 months, and by the 6th month, she was completely healed. You know, no evidence of disease, either from blood tumor markers or from imaging. So it was a complete and total response with no side effects.
1: I'm sorry, no, I don't mean to step on you, but I'm curious about the timeline. And again, on a scale of 1 to 10, how bad was she, and how quickly was that cancer defeated?
0: Well, like I said, she got last rites in the hospital.
1: Wow.
0: So it was.
1: I didn't think she was going to make it at all.
0: Yeah. So it was pretty bad.
1: That's a miracle. And, I mean, that's crazy.
0: Well, it actually is, and because after about 2 to 3 weeks, she started to feel better.
1: That's
0: so
1: bad.
0: A lot of the cancer killing effect occurs rapidly.
1: I guess the point I'm making is, I mean, it went from such an extreme case. Somebody else who's in the early stages, this may really be beneficial to them. And doctor, maybe you could talk about how it works. I mean, I know you argue in your book that cancer cells share important characteristics with parasites.
0: Right.
1: This particular medication is an antiparasitic. You know, it's a controversial idea. Maybe, I don't know. I don't know where the rest of science is. Has anybody ever looked at this? It has supporters who point to these laboratory studies and personal testimonies, yeah. But it also has critics who warn that, you know, we need large scale, you know, clinical trials, and we lack them right now. And that an extraordinary claim like this requires extraordinary evidence. So, how do you respond to that?
0: Science is all about. When you can only move forward if you break apart dogma and existing paradigms.
1: Mm-hmm.
0: So the cancer as a parasite theory is based on, you know, the simplistic observation that an antiparasitic drug kills parasites and it kills cancer cells, and the mechanisms are known, and it selectively kills them. So it picks them out of a crowd because they both types of organisms have a structural vulnerability in what's known as microtubules. And the microtubules are exactly what they sound like. It's a tube system that runs through the cell that allows it to take in nutrients and expel waste products and to divide as well. So what happens is the fenbendazole binds to that selectively, only to the cancer cells, not healthy cells, and kills them. So it picks them out of a crowd and kills them. And that's why there's no side effects, is because it only attacks the cancer cell. And it doesn't, you know, it's for most solid tumor cancers, which is, you know, most of the cancers, breast cancer, prostate, lung, most of the brain cancers, bone cancer, kidney cancer, liver cancer. You know, anyway, if it's a solid tumor cancer, then benbendazole has been shown to be effective, at least at the preclinical stage. And what that means is in the animal model. And animal models are not, of course, you say, well, we don't have the human clinical trials. Something like fenbendazole, that is pennies per dose, nobody is ever going to study it because what's the payoff? You're not going to be able to patent it and to sell it. So we're kind of on our own. And so the people who are self-treating were just like my mother-in-law. My mother-in-law was a pure case because she didn't want any traditional treatment at all. So she went right to fenbendazole.
1: Wow.
0: So let me tell you a little bit about how I expanded this. So seeing her experience, it was mind-boggling. I mean, I'm the most skeptical person you're going

0: going to meet. So for me to be on here talking about, you know, there's a legitimate cure for cancer, yep. I saw this with my own eyes, and I've seen it hundreds of times now. But I'm pretty sure it's a legitimate thing. You know, you always have to have an open mind that there could be a third factor that you're not accounting for. But in the book, it's pretty, I as a function of doing the research, I kind of convinced myself that FenBen's the real deal. But anyway, the word spread of my mother-in-law, and people kind of wanted to know, well, how did she do it? So in 2022, late 2022, my wife and I were getting calls all the time. Can you tell us about how she did it? So we could see that, you know, this is gonna end badly because we're on the phone all the time. First it was relatives, then it was friends of relatives, then it was friends of friends. So what I decided to do is to publish her case report on Substack, which is a pretty popular platform to self-publish things. So I put her case report on, and I called the Substack Fenbendazole Can Cure Cancer. Well, that was in late 2022. What happened was, as people were reading her case report, it kind of brought a lot of people out of the woodwork who had already self-treated and cured their own cancers with FenBen. So they wanted to tell their story. And then it also motivated people who were in the, you know, in the throes of treatment failure to try FenBen. So it sort of snowballed, where there were, you know, dozens of people who I was actively dealing with telling me how they were self-treating their cancer with FenBen. So I had this wealth of case report material, and I started to publish that. And that just fed on itself. So, you know, the Substack that I manage has worldwide about 3 million subscribers, which is huge. So it's a worldwide phenomenon. And what's interesting is most of the people, the case reports in the Substack had given traditional chemotherapy a chance. And basically you can only go through so much chemotherapy and radiation. And then you're more or less told to, didn't work for you, get your affairs in order. Right. That's when most of the people in my case report started FenBen. So they were, they were essentially goners, and this was a Hail Mary pass for them. Yeah. And it worked. So, you know, obviously when you save your own life, you are, you know, you want to tell everybody what you did. And that's what the Substack is all about. And ultimately that's what the book is all about. Yeah. But I think that, you know, the real miracle in this is how simple it is. So biology tends to retain form and function. Mm-hmm. So parasites have been around for millions of years. And we have effective drugs that target and treat them. But we don't, they're tough to completely eradicate, just like cancer. So the mechanisms that parasites use to evade detection, to multiply, and to develop resistance to the drugs that we use to kill them are exactly the strategies that cancer cells use. And the point of the book is we have a ready-made model system to study new cancer drugs in the form of parasites. So if it kills parasites, it's going to kill cancer, and vice versa. I mean, all anti-cancer drugs kill parasites.
1: Oh yeah.
0: So you kind of have that one-to-one correspondence.
1: My guest today is Dr. William Supple. Doctor, hold the thought. When we come back, we'll pick it up. We can talk more. I also want to open the phones. I know there's probably a lot of people who've got questions for you. If you want to join the conversation, the number to get in, 888-914-9149. You may want to call now because I know the phone lines will fill up and it'll be difficult to get in. But 888-914-9149. We're talking about cancer, a lot of different treatments that are out there. And you may have a loved one going through chemo or radiation or immunotherapy or whatever treatment you're on. Dr. William Supple is a researcher. He wrote the book, Cancer is a Parasite. He studied this, shared a compelling story from a woman on her deathbed who found just a miraculous recovery. When we come back, we can also talk about what types of cancers appeared most responsive in the reports that you reviewed, and we'll take some calls from around the country. So stay with us as we continue to explore cancer and possible cures. Stay with me.
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10: Doctor, my eyes have seen the years and the slow parade of
1: fear. Well, welcome back. If you have ever wondered whether some of the biggest breakthroughs in medicine might come from the most unexpected places, you're going to find this conversation absolutely fascinating. My guest today is Dr. William Supple. He's the author of a book called Cancer is a Parasite. It's a book that explores the possibility that an anti-parasitic drug known as fenbendazole may hold clues in the fight against cancer. And we're exploring the science, the controversy, and really the hope behind it. It's a great book. And Jeff, I want to thank you. There's a gentleman who I just traveled with. And Jeff, I'll keep your last name in private, but thank you for putting this on my radar. This could be a game changer for some people. You know, when you get that devastating diagnosis, you have stage 4 cancer, 3, 2, whatever it might be, you look for every possible, you know, treatment that may work best for you and for your type of cancer. And Yeah, I was thinking that, you know, if you look at history, you go back throughout medical history, discoveries have often emerged from very unexpected places. I mean, penicillin, that came from mold, right? Aspirin, and I often marvel at aspirin. It traces its roots all the way back to tree bark. And some of today's cancer drugs, they originated from plants and natural compounds. And the history of medicine is filled with these type of surprises. So these great discoveries often happen when someone's willing to ask questions that other people are reluctant to ask. And you have to have an open mind. Of course, you need rigorous evidence, of course. That's what we're doing today. We're looking at a new theory, and we're seeing some very compelling evidence of lives that have been impacted by it. Again, the book, if you want to check it out, Cancer the Parasite, Kill It with Safe Over-the-Counter Antiparasitic Fembendazole, written by Dr. William Supple. He's a PhD. Doc, let's go right to the phones, and we can get a couple quick calls. There's some great questions here. I want to start first with Scott, who is in Chicago. And Scott, good afternoon. I appreciate you taking time to join us.
11: Thanks, Drew. I appreciate it. Doctor, this is absolutely fascinating. I'm wondering, is it advisable in any way or useful to take this as a preventative measure? Thank God I've never been diagnosed with cancer, but if I have it and don't know, yeah. I'm wondering if I were to take this, would it take care of something that I'm not aware of?
1: That's a great question. Oh, my gosh. The gentleman I was traveling with didn't have cancer, but he was taking it preventatively. Doctor, what do you say? That's a great question.
12: Well, it's a great question because there's no real good answer to it. So on the one hand, Scott's rationale and the rationale of many people is, I want to nip something in the bud before it becomes a problem. The old an ounce of prevention is worth a pound of cure. But if you have the pound of cure readily available, you don't necessarily need to be focused on prevention in an aggressive manner that way. So I'm kind of dancing around this idea. But the number one question that I get on my Substack is, does this prevent cancer? And the problem is, it's hard to prove a negative. But nature actually ran an experiment for us. It's called an experiment in nature. And this is going to blow your mind. Around the world, there's 123 nations that have mass deworming programs using antiparasitics like fenbendazole. And there's 62 that don't. 62 nations that don't do those programs. The deworming nations are nations like India, Mexico, Nigeria, Argentina, Turkey. They have wildly different genetics, diets, environments, and cultures, but they share one thing: public antiparasitic use. The government gives the population antiparasitic drugs. So back to does it prevent cancer? The result is the cancer incidence in these nations that deworm the population is roughly half of ours. In the U.S., the cancer incidence rate each year is about 300 per 100,000. And in India, it's about 97. So you have these, it usually is the poorer countries, the developing countries that are using the deworming, but they have half the cancer that the wealthy Western countries that don't deworm the population have. And it's not that we aren't infested with parasites. In the 2015-2016 time period, the CDC issued a scathing series of papers saying that, oh, wait a minute, we're whistling through the graveyard in the U.S. Parasitic infections are epidemic. The CDC estimates that up to 60 million people in the U.S. alone are infested with a parasite that you get from cats called Toxoplasma gondii. So, and there's a host of others that we're infested with. If you have a pet, you're infested. We deworm our pets 3 or 6 months out of the year. We get the same parasites that they get. Wow. A pet is a parasite delivery vehicle. If you eat organic produce, or if you eat produce at all, it's grown in the dirt, which is, fertilized with, the manure. If you eat sushi, you're infested. We are we are crawling with parasites, but we don't treat them because they tend, the infections tend to stay subclinical, subthreshold, and we don't really, you know, they're not affecting us in a dramatic way. So the way that doctors nowadays treat parasites is no news, no worry. So if bugs aren't coming out of you, they're not going to treat them. It's only when there's a problem. So there's no preventative treatment for parasites in the Western world, even though we're infested. So you kind of have to be a little suspicious is the epidemiological data that I pointed out before. That signal is so powerful. You can just, it's from WHO data. It's out there. It's so glaring that an epidemiologist should have pointed this out a long time ago. It shouldn't take somebody who is a non-epidemiologist, me, to point this out. The signal is so powerful, 2 to 1. In some places, like in Australia, it's up to 400 per 100,000. And in places like Niger, it's like 79 per 100,000. So you have this wild swing in cancer incidence that is, in my mind, the only explanation is the population-wide use of antiparasitic drugs like benbendazole.
1: Scott, thank you very much for calling. It's such a great question. Doctor, any side effects to this?
12: No. So if countries around the world are giving these drugs to children, so in India they actually have 2 days, February 10th and August 10th. It's the national deworming days. Wow. Hallmark probably makes a card for it. So it's a thing. You know, okay. The entire country gets dewormed.
1: So
12: if there were side effects, there would be, you know, they wouldn't be using the antiparasitic drugs like Fenben and albendazole and mebendazole. Maybe among the safest drugs based on how many doses are administered.
1: A lot of people know how to spell the drug. So it's Fenbendazole. Fenbendazole. Fenbendazole. There's a physician friend that is listening to the program, Dr. Robert Tabali. He's an infectious disease doc who contributes to the show frequently. And he's tried to get through. And doctor, try now. You might be able to sneak in. I was trying to free a line up for you. Lines are pretty busy, but he says several of his patients, he says, I see for other reasons have experienced dramatic improvement by taking Fenben. He says, I would recommend anyone with cancer to try it. He says, I wish I knew some years ago. He had a woman that we both knew who battled pancreatic cancer. He says, chronic inflammation from infection or parasite worms can lead to cancer over time. However, this is most likely due to a mechanism of action, not killing parasites, I believe. Cats are a parasite delivery vehicle. Do you want to comment on his comment?
12: Yeah. So the low-grade chronic parasitic infection is a risk factor for cancer. So the number one cause of cancer is inflammation. That's a fact. So if you have chronic inflammation caused by untreated subthreshold parasitic infections, that is a risk factor for cancer. We should be treating the population for that reason alone, prophylactically treating with antiparasitic drugs.
1: That's fascinating.
12: And if you are currently a cancer victim and you're being treated, it's not a binary choice. You don't have to do one or the other. You can do both. So you can do traditional treatment under your doctor's care, but you can also self-treat using fenbendazole, and there's a number of other antiparasitics as well that are effective. That you read the protocols on the Substack. There's other sources of information of what to do. It's very simple. You buy fenbendazole on Amazon. I mean, you can't make this up.
1: Wow.
12: It's readily available. You can buy it in like 100-gram bottle. It's so cheap. There's no incentive to counterfeit it.
1: Yeah, right.
12: It's so
1: doctor, let me interrupt. There's a ton of phone calls. I want to get to them because we're going to run out of time in the show here, and I want to make sure that the time we have left together, we can get as many calls on to answer their questions. Before we do, you said, okay, it's easily over-the-counter drug to pick up. What do mainstream oncologists say about your theory? What do they say about this? And why, you know, if it's so efficacious, I would have thought this word would have gotten out earlier.
12: Yeah, I mean, that's another question that I get is, how, if this is so great, how come my doctor doesn't know about it? Well, he's been, it's been suppressed. And your doctor is part of the population that it's been suppressed to. So what I found is, in the course of doing my research, is I think a lot of people have like this instinctual feeling that, you know, there's a cure for cancer, but they suppress it. Well, what I found was back in 1976, pharma found out that antiparasitics, including fenbendazole, killed cancer. And it killed them in ways that we've just rediscovered recently. So, and they actually named it oncodazole, O-N-C-O-dazole. So onco is the root word for oncology, meaning tumor. So the scientists who discovered it, this was in Belgium, got so excited that they named it for what it did, oncodazole. And it was summarily suppressed. And I proved this in the book using the published scientific record. Right. So the reason why your doctor doesn't know about fenbendazole is just like today, how you don't know about it. Right. It's been suppressed and hidden from them.
1: All right, Phil's in Tracy, California. Let me move along, Doc, just because we got a ton of people want to hear from you. Phil, good afternoon.
13: Hi, Drew. How are you?
1: I'm well, thanks. I hope you're doing okay.
13: Well, I'm doing terrific. This is a conversation that I am excited about, so hopefully I won't screw this up. But I have two questions. I have Parkinson's, and I have heard ivermectin and benbendazole can help. And the second question, has the doctor ever heard of a Dr. William Makis out of Canada? He was the one that I heard this. In fact, back in February of last year, he actually wrote me out a protocol. But again, when I took it to my physicians, they pretty much discounted it, and I've never acted upon it.
12: Mm-hmm. Yeah. Yeah. So Dr. Makis is, he's a oncologist who actually treats terminal cancer patients with fenbendazole and ivermectin and mebendazole. And he actually is the main author of the definitive peer-reviewed scientific paper on fenbendazole, which were actually three of my case reports, including my mother-in-law. So that paper in 2025 was published in Clinical Case Reports and Case Reports in Oncology, and Makis wrote it in January of 2026. It was summarily retracted, not because the science was bad or the conclusions were wrong, but because Makis didn't disclose that he treated people with fenbendazole. So think about that. He's treating people with an over-the-counter, cheap, inexpensive drug, and they call that a financial conflict of interest. So the paper's been retracted, but it's still available. It doesn't change the science. So Makis is a good guy, in my opinion. But your doctor is bound by standard of care rules, so they can't really go off the reservation and experiment on you. But you can experiment and self treat on yourself under the right to try law that President Trump got passed. So you can get there's a human form of fenbendazole called mebendazole, mebendazole. Of course, it costs 60 times more than fenbendazole, but it's the same stuff. And actually, fenbendazole, in my opinion, is the better anti-cancer drug. So,
1: and again, I'll just put a quick disclaimer: Relevant Radio is not endorsing this. We're exploring a new book that's out called "Cancer Is a Parasite" by Dr. William Supple. He's a PhD, he's a retired neuroscience scientist who shared a compelling story of what was almost a miraculous cure with this, and the drug is having an unbelievable results. So I'm going to take a short pause. When we come back, I know you're on hold. I can see my phones here that are pretty full. I'm going to do my best to go back to the phones and pick you up. There's questions online from ivermectin to different types of cancers, doctor, and so much more. So when we come back, we'll dive back into the phones. Stay with me. Our conversation continues right after this.
14: God created something in the family dynamic and the raising of children that is a beautiful picture. It's a picture of the church. So there's an eternal representation here in this. And if we can put forward that message and help people see it and live it as an example to the culture around us, I think it goes a long way.
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16: Hi, this is Archbishop Joseph Nauman of the Archdiocese of Kansas City in Kansas. Let us pray. Remember, O most gracious Virgin Mary, that never was it known that anyone who fled to thy protection, implored thy help, or sought thy intercession was left unaided. 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
1: Joining me, if you are just tuning into the conversation, or maybe you've been listening and you missed part of it, or you want to share it with someone else, let me give you just a quick tidbit. Nick will have the show online probably in about 30, maybe 40 minutes after we sign off the air here. And you can download this podcast and share it with someone else, okay? Somebody who needs to hear it or maybe listen to it again to make sure you heard what you heard, at least what you think you heard, okay? We're talking about a new book that's out, Cancer is a Parasite. And my guest is Dr. William Supple Jr. He's a PhD. He's a retired neuroscientist. And this is a fascinating exploration of cancer. And it's generating a lot of attention. And because he's presenting this provocative theory that really challenges the way that a lot of people think about cancer, he argues that cancer cells share these important characteristics with parasites and that an anti-parasitic medication called fenbendazole might offer promising results. The idea is controversial. As I said, it has supporters. It also has critics. And that's why I say do your due diligence. Relevant Radio is not endorsing it in any way, but we are exploring it together. And I always try to give you a look at life you're not going to find anywhere else. And the book is online. I guess you can find it wherever you get your books. Cancer is a Parasite is the title of it. Last name is Supple, S-U-P-P-L-E. Let's go back to the phones, Doc. We will take a couple quick calls. We'll start with Barbara in Detroit area in Michigan. Hi, Barbara.
0: Hi, thanks for taking my call, Drew. I love your station. I listen to it all the time.
1: Thank you. So how can we help you, Barbara?
0: Thank you. I have a question. My sister has multiple myeloma. She was diagnosed in her mid-40s about 5 years ago. We don't have a history of that in our family. Would that, the medication that you're discussing today, would that be something that might be an option for her and her condition?
12: No, actually, the science suggests that ivermectin would be the better antiparasitic for that. But actually, with multiple myeloma, depending on when it's found, the standard of care treatments are pretty impressive. So, you know, I'm not encouraging people to do one or the other. I'm encouraging people to do both. And my mother-in-law was a rare case where she was, you know, older and did not want to endure chemotherapy, so she just went to Fenben. But most of the people who are in my case reports gave traditional standard of care chemo and radiation a chance. It failed, and then they went to Fenben, and that's what saved them. But there could be an interaction between the leftover effects of the standard of care treatments and Fenben, and there is substantial science out there showing that Fenbendazole and ivermectin potentiate the effects of standard of care treatments.
1: Let's talk about ivermectin for just a moment, Doctor, too, if you can, because I know it was huge with COVID. What do we know about ivermectin? Rocco in Norwalk, Connecticut, I think, has a question regarding that as well. Rocco, good afternoon.
21: Hi, thank you for taking my call. Yeah, I just wanted to know if fenbendazole doesn't work for some reason, should we try other antiparasitics like ivermectin? Also, I thank you for telling us that you could buy it on Amazon. What dosage should you start with, and twice a day, three times a day?
1: And does it differ if you are battling cancer or trying to use this for preventative means?
12: Yeah. So the honest answer is we don't know. So there's no clinical trials. There's no parametric research out there in humans saying, you know, you take it, you take this dose three times a day, or you take this dose once a day. We just don't have that because of the way the clinical trials are funded and conducted. So we need Health and Human Services, and the higher ups in the new administration know about this book. My publisher actually publishes Bobby Kennedy's books as well. So he is the common thread. So I'm hoping that as a result of this book, and I'm not the only one who's out here talking about these revolutionary cancer treatments that have been around forever. Yeah. There's a lot of people out there talking about them. So I hope to see some action at the government level soon. And, you know, you had mentioned a couple times that there's critics.
1: Yeah.
12: Well, you have to look at who are the critics. The critics are people who are trying to protect the status quo. So the science is sound. There's no side effects. It's inexpensive. It's the perfect cancer cure. What we need now is the political will to actually apply these things and save people's lives. Yeah. And quite frankly, I should not be the one doing this.
1: Yeah. All right. I'm grateful you are, though. It's an interesting conversation. Maureen is in Reading, Pennsylvania. She tried fenbendazole with her husband. I think he had stage 4 bladder cancer. Maureen, good afternoon. Welcome.
22: Good afternoon, Drew, and thank you for taking my call. I heard this when I was driving in my car. I'm home now, but I'm not denying that this may work for some people, but in my husband's particular case, he had bladder cancer, which he had been fighting for 4 years. And when he went on hospice, someone approached us about using this protocol.
1: Yeah.
22: And his daughter is a nurse, and she figured out exactly what doses we should take based on the research that she was able to do, and she's really good about doing that. And my own thought is maybe by the time he started it, it was too late. I don't know. By the time He went on hospice. It had metastasized to everywhere, to his stomach, to his colon, to, so I just wanted to share that. I was hoping for a miracle. I personally didn't get it, but I hope other people do.
1: Maureen, I'm really sorry to lose somebody like that. That's a tough loss. And Doc, she raises a really good question. I mean, again, similar situation to your mother-in-law on hospice. It doesn't look like there's much life. It did not work for her husband. Does it have better efficacy with certain types of cancers, or if the cancer's too far gone? I mean, how does maybe you can address that issue with her?
12: Yeah. Well, again, I'm sorry to hear that. That's sad and tragic. My suggestion would be, and again, I don't know the case other than what she just said, but usually once the stomach is involved, you run into absorption issues. So there's been a number of pancreatic cancer cases that, apparently have failed. But when you actually take a look at it, as a result of the surgery, the mechanism to actually absorb, to digest and absorb the fenbendazole was disrupted. So you kind of disrupted the process. But I'm not claiming that it works in all instances, in all situations.
1: Yep.
12: One thing, I want to go back to something that Scott had asked about prevention.
1: Yes.
12: Because I was a little evasive on that. If you're worried about cancer, the best thing that you can do to prevent cancer is to make sure that your vitamin D level is optimal. Most people, optimal levels of vitamin D make your immune system function optimally so that you don't get smoldering inflammation. And most people are dramatically underdosed in vitamin D, especially if you live in the north, you can't make it substantial time of the year with your skin, so you have to supplement. So the best way to prevent cancer is to take between 5,000 and 8,000 international units of vitamin D3 per day. And the wheels are turning at HHS regarding new vitamin D recommendations. So I just wanted to give you that answer Scott's question that rather than taking Fenben to prevent cancer, taking vitamin D to optimize your immune function is a more well-rounded and efficacious way to do that.
1: All right. Alicia is in Dayton, Ohio. Hi, Alicia.
4: Hello. Yes. Thank you for having this program, for one. It takes a lot of courage to do this. Nice. And my question is, I was diagnosed with a cancerous form of HPV a few years back. And I was told by the gynecologist, basically, you just keep testing. And with the cancerous lesions, their procedure is just do surgery, cut up your cervix, or later do a hysterectomy. And I didn't want anything like that. So I started doing my own research, looking into, other alternatives, found Fenben and the cancer. Also, ivermectin, which I was familiar with because of COVID, and, it's antiviral. And so I started taking the Fenben and the ivermectin, and for years I was HPV positive. And then within 1 month of taking Fenben and ivermectin, when I went back for my checkup, I'm HPV negative. The virus is gone.
1: Wow.
4: The only thing is I still do have some precancerous lesions on the cervix. And I was just wondering if the Fenben, ivermectin, how that would work with precancerous lesions, keep taking it, don't take it, or what, because HPV and cervical cancer is like the number one leading, disease in women. And it seems like it's so preventable, then instead of all these uncalled for maybe surgeries and just cutting up our body parts.
12: Right. Well, that's a great question. I'm glad that you know, you're HPV negative now, which is a miracle in and of itself, if you think about it. How's your vitamin D level? Are you replete with vitamin D?
5: It is. I just had my blood. I do go to a, which I would tell people too, I go to a functional doctor, functional medicine doctor, and she did check my D. My D's are not bad. She wanted them to be a little bit higher, but they were not bad because I do take D every day with zinc as well, but I wasn't taking enough. So she told me to increase it.
12: Okay. Right. Yeah, because there may be an interaction between fenbendazole and vitamin D, depending on your vitamin D level. And that's just still on the bench, but it's kind of a exciting development that a lot of the people, my case reports, I'm talking about a third variable that may be important. So a lot of the case report people were also taking high-dose vitamin D, who had dramatic effects, and that may be part of what's happening with you, you know, to eradicate the HPV virus. But regarding the non-cancerous lesions, so I personally get squamous cell skin cancers on my face because I'm in the sun a lot. What I do is I just put topical fenbendazole on it. Mm-hmm. You can buy it on Amazon. It comes in a little tube. You put it on, it'll dry up, turn red, flake off, and it's gone. So you don't really need to go and have Mohs surgery anymore. So it works for all types of topical things. And there's a couple of case reports in the book for other types of non-malignant cancers, including benign prostate hyperplasia and desmoid tumors. And it's just, if the mechanism is parasitic in nature, Ben's going to kill it.
1: Well, my guest today is Dr. William Supel. He wrote a book called Cancer is a Parasite. As I said, he's a retired neuroscientist, and he saw the fruit of this in his own family with his mother-in-law, and has written a really great book. You can find that online too if you want to. Doctor, I have about a minute left. My apologies to everybody who could not get on. By the way, this podcast will be up, so download it and share it with others. Listen to it. We can explore it again at a future time on the air. But let me give you final thoughts. You've got about a minute.
12: Yeah, so I'm sure a burning question is, how come standard chemotherapy doesn't work, whereas Fenben does? Standard chemotherapy is actually, a lot of it is a knockoff of Fenben from 1976. They both attack the microtubules. The problem with standard chemotherapy, these are the taxanes and zinc alkaloids, is they only have one mechanism. I call them one-trick ponies. The cancer adapts and escapes and ends up killing the person. Fenben has 11 simultaneous mechanisms to kill the cancer cell. So it blocks its energy, halts its replication, cuts off blood supply, disables defensive drug efflux pumps, induces suicide in the cell, and it changes the tumor microenvironment from a cancer. Go ahead.
1: No, Judge, I got to leave it there. My deepest apologies. I am out of time for the day. I really am. If you want to learn more, they said download the podcast. We'll have all the info on our show page as well. My gratitude to Dr. William Supel. Check out his book, Cancer's a Parasite. Until we talk again, I'll say a prayer for you. Please say one for me. Have a great day.
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20: 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An alleged car thief learned you need to watch out for French priests. Reverend Canon Jean-Baptiste Commons was in the church parking lot Monday morning when he heard someone yelling to stop a suspicious character running from the scene of an accident. He told Fox 2 Detroit he did not know if the suspect he had pinned to the ground had a gun.
6: He was resisting a lot, trying to run away, definitely, and so I had to unfortunately give him a few two punches and hurt my hand a little bit.
7: He said once the police arrived, he tended to the victim.
6: Make sure, you know, if she needed the anointing of the six or you know, a blessing or something.
7: The 18-year-old suspect is accused of stealing a car before crashing it outside St. Joseph's Shrine. As the Spurs continue in the NBA playoffs, they have a squad of Holy Sisters on their side. Michael Kastner reports.
8: San Antonio's Salesian Sisters of St. John Bosco have been praying at courtside at Spurs games for the team's success. They've gone viral and have become widely known as the Spurs Sisters. Prior to Game 7 against the Thunder, the Sisters received offers to fly to Oklahoma City for the matchup, but they chose to stay home and celebrate in San Antonio while continuing their mission, which is, in their words, to lead young people closer to Christ. I'm Michael Kastner.
7: Pope Leo says the late Archbishop Fulton J. Sheen was a light of faith, hope, and love who brought the gospel to millions over radio and television. Sheen, born in 1895 in Illinois, became a prominent Catholic voice during the 30s and 40s with his program, The Catholic Hour, on NBC Radio. In the 50s, Sheen made the transition to television with his Emmy-winning show, Life is Worth Living. Accepting the award, he thanked his writers, Matthew, Mark, Luke, and John. Sheen will be beatified this September. I'm Mary Graham for Relevant Radio News.
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26: 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Need a second opinion? 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
27: All right, welcome to the show. Happy to be with you and so glad to have you with me. You're in for what I think is going to be an exceptionally informative and important hour as we dive into some pretty important topic, I think. And as I said yesterday, a big focus of this show is to bring resources to your attention that are out there that are available to help you strengthen your marriage and strengthen family life. And so I'm really excited about today's show. You know, Vatican II introduced this idea of becoming a saint in ordinary life. And, you know, it sounds like a great idea, right? But how do you go about doing that, right, is the big question. And perhaps even more importantly, how does one go about forming children into saints? How do we go about raising our children to actually want to be saints and live a life that is conducive to that in the middle of the world, right? So that's going to be the focus of today's show. So I think it's pretty cool. Father Carter Griffin is joining me today. And we're going to talk about his book, Forming Families, Forming Saints. And I'm really impressed with that book. I'll talk more about that in a minute. So before we get to that, though, please be reminded that the content of today's show is solely for educational purposes. It is not a replacement for mental health diagnosis or treatment. Calling into the show does not establish a therapist-patient relationship with me. And our show is, of course, under the protection of our Blessed Mother, Undoer of Knots. It's under that title that she protects marriages and families, and we always begin with a prayer to her. So please join me in the name of the Father, and of the Son, and of the Holy Spirit. Blessed Mother, take into your hands the knots that affect married couples, and with your long fingers of love and grace, undo these knots for the glory of God. Visit married couples with your grace, renew their sacramental covenant, increase God's love in them and strengthen their bond of peace so that with their children, they may always rejoice in the gift of your blessing. Amen. All right, so do you wish that you have or had a blueprint that you could follow on how to pass on the faith to your children and how to teach them to love the church and to want to become saints? I wish I had one back in the day. Would you like to have a uniquely Catholic culture in your home? What does that look like, right? What does a Catholic culture in your home look like? Well, I think you're really going to enjoy today's show. And Father Griffin and I would be most pleased to take your calls, talk about whatever's going on in terms of forming your children and raising good children, good Catholic children. 888-914-9149. That's our Catholic Order Foresters call line. 888-914-9149. Or, of course, you can email me at doug@relevantradio.com. All right. So let me introduce to you Father Carter Griffin. He is a priest in the Archdiocese of Washington and the rector of St. John Paul II Seminary. He converted to Catholicism while attending Princeton University, and after serving 4 years as a naval officer, entered the seminary and was ordained to the priesthood in 2004. Father Griffin is the author of several books, including Cross-Examined, Catholic Responses to the World's Questions, as well as Forming Families, Forming Saints, the topic of today's show, and then his most recent book, which we're going to have to get him on to talk about this one too, Reclaimed, Win the War of Freedom, Self-Mastery, and Holy Purity. Man, if ever there was a need for that book, it's our time right now. So, so Father Griffin, welcome to the show.
2: Thanks so much, Doug. It's great to be here.
27: As we were talking before the show, I'm so impressed with the book that 4 of my 9 children are married. And I went out and bought copies of your book for all 4 of them because they're starting to produce some grandchildren. And it's, man, I wish I had a book like this when we were getting started. And I got to tell you, I mean, our 9 kids turned out wonderfully well, but that's a tribute primarily to their mother and not to me. And but a book like this is a wonderful roadmap, I think, for parents who want to really figure out how to raise children well. But with that aside, why did you decide to write the book? What was your motivation? What was the intent?
2: Yeah, I mean, I guess more than anything else, just a deep appreciation for the vocation of marriage. It's a beautiful and demanding vocation. I've had the opportunity to spend a lot of years. This is my 15th year in seminary formation.
27: Oh, wow. Yeah.
2: And actually, I'm just about to be transferred to a parish, which I'm really looking forward to going back to parish life. But 15 years, and I just really feel like there's a lot of wisdom that the church has accumulated over the years about formation of the whole person in things like seminaries and monasteries and things like that.
27: Sure.
2: And I just think a lot of it is relevant for family life. Not all of it, and there's a lot of things that I can't speak to. So it's incomplete, but I think there's a great deal of overlap. I have a number of family, friends, couples that I've, you know, basically have grown up with in the priesthood, and they were newly married. And I remember often speaking about, you know, my life and what I'm doing with the seminarians over the years. And a number of times, you know, the reaction would be, you know, that'd be really helpful for us too, what you're doing in the seminary. So I think from a more theoretical or theological perspective, you know, what happens in the seminary is basically the same thing that happens in a family, which is to say, you mentioned the term domestic church earlier, you know, and the idea that the domestic church is the smallest cell of the universal church. And in a way, they're both doing the same thing, which is they're both forming disciples and, well, they're both generating disciples, first of all, and then forming them and then sending them out on mission, you know. And so in that sense, there's a great deal of overlap in terms of what the mission of the parents is and what the mission of the church as a whole is, and therefore the mission of seminaries.
27: Yeah, and I love that. And I think, you know, and so the seminary idea is we're going to form this young man on 4 different dimensions, and you talk about it in the book. We'll get to that in a second. But the intent is, how do we take this man and form him into a priest and all of that goes into that? Which is beautiful. And I've got a son who was ordained a year ago. And so I'm kind of familiar with, you know, his formation process, which I thought was excellent.
1: But I think so often in families, you know, children just kind of grow up. You know, I don't know that we really, a lot of parents consciously, cognitively go about forming their children. They just kind of grow up, they let them grow up, and then they react when things happen, right? So parenting becomes more reactive rather than proactive. But I think the whole discipline of formation is a very proactive approach to raising children. Would you agree with that?
2: I do, yeah. I mean, I think that I think most parents, certainly probably the most Catholic parents or people who take their faith seriously, have at least some sense of a proactive intentionality to formation. But I think very often it can sort of lack definition, you know. And so they might have an idea of where they want to get to, a sort of a vision of how they want their children to be, you know, when they say graduate high school or something.
1: Yeah.
2: But what I think the book can do, and what the church can do in her own kind of experience of this, is give a lot of kind of concrete definition.

0: are people, you know, and 90% of what happens in a seminary, certainly in the early stages where I've been mostly, is pretty relevant for everyone. And, you know, not everyone has to learn how to hear confessions, you know, or celebrate mass or something, but that's, you know, a lot of seminary is not that. It's just growing in your interior life and becoming a, you know, a better listener and, you know, I mean, so many things.
1: Yeah, I so agree. And I think there's a real advantage, I think, to having a written plan, you know, to actually, and one of the things I, you know, when I'm working with families as a therapist, that I encourage the parents to do is, you know, go off on date night or whatever, but write down, for each of your kids, write down, what do you want this kid to look like when they're 25? You know, what are the virtues? What are the qualities? What are the, you know, for you to look at this child when they're 25 and say, I am really proud of that kid. What is that going to look like? And then you hold that vision up, not only to yourself, but also to the child and say, hey, you know, when you're an adult, I see you as someone of great honesty and integrity. And so I'm a little disappointed, you know, that you cheated on your math test, because that's not how I see you as, and that's not how I want you to see you, right? And so we hold this image up of what we want them to grow to be. And I think this book goes a long way to help parents have that conversation about what would we like this child to look like when they're an adult.
0: Yeah, and I think that's a good example of exactly the sort of mentality that a seminary has and that therefore a family can have, which is like you have this vision of what you're trying to get to. You have these actual, actually it's spelled out in the church's documents, what the benchmarks are for the different stages of formation. So that would be the example you're giving, but then it also kind of translates into, okay, well, we're not at that stage yet, but we're at this earlier stage and we can get to this, we can get to point A. We may not be at point D yet, but we can get to point A. And for that, we need to make some goals and some ideas and you know, how we want to grow right now. So it doesn't just become kind of a nice theory. It actually gets broken down into something like, well, what can I be working on right now practically to grow in the virtue of order, you know, or the virtue of, or my prayer life or whatever it might be.
1: Yeah.
0: And so I think that's also a big part of the seminary is this idea of kind of you're always aware of how you need to grow and kind of stretching towards these goals. And I'll tell you, my experience of young people is that they love the feeling of growing. You know, you get to the end of the year and you're like, wow, I was working on that. And I, you know, that one I didn't do too well on, but this one I really grew in. I mean, that feeling of being stretched is something that I think just resonates in the heart of a young man or young woman.
1: Yeah, I agree. And to challenge them to be more than they are, right?
0: Yeah.
1: So, you know, and that's, we, as human beings, we tend to respond to challenges if they're put in a positive and, you know, a positive way. And we see that, boy, if I responded to this challenge, good things will come from that, right? And I love that whole orientation. So let's talk about the book. What's the layout of the book? Because it's kind of unique and interesting, I think. So let's dive into that.
0: Yeah, I can't claim any originality there. I mean, one thing I will say is that I didn't lay the book out. I think Emmaus Road is a publisher, and I think they did an incredible job of just laying it out so beautifully. You know, I really want to, my hat's off to them. So when you see this book, you'll see it's almost like somebody has described it as like a coffee table book that you actually read. And so it is just so nicely done, and my hat's off. But the layout is basically these four areas of formation, which the church uses for the formation of clergy and religious. And those are the human area of formation, the spiritual area, the intellectual area, and then in the seminary it's called the pastoral area, which I kind of translate for family life into apostolic, because pastoral is really about being a shepherd. But it's the idea of like going out. So, you know, what I like about them is that sort of anyone can sort of figure them out, you know, like basically, okay, how I need to be a human being, how I need to grow in my spiritual life, my discipleship, how my mind needs to grow, and how I need to learn how to be a man or a woman for others, right? And that's kind of the apostolic and bringing, you know, being zealous and bringing the faith to others, but also just being a good neighbor and a good colleague at work. And, you know, all of these aspects are fall into that apostolic, and which are, of course, the way we draw people to Christ is through that those different virtues.
1: Yeah.
0: So that's kind of the basic layout. And then within each one, I have five different, I mean, honestly, it could have been 20 each one.
1: Sure.
0: But I mean, I chose what I thought would be the five most relevant for families and five different virtues or characteristics or qualities under each of those four areas of formation. So there's 20 short chapters. And then, you know, it ends with some questions you can use. I mean, a lot of family groups are using this in marriage and, you know, teams of Our Lady and things like that.
1: Mm-hmm.
0: and using it as kind of like each week do another chapter or each month do a different chapter or whatever. And so

0: some questions at the end, and then there's kind of a saint, you know, a little short biography of a saint that I thought in some way exemplified, you know, that particular characteristic or virtue. So that's kind of the basic layout.
1: I love it. I love it. It's really practical. And I think back when our children were small, we would get together like every other Sunday evening with, you know, anywhere from 4 to 8 other families. And the kids, we'd throw them in the basement, and the bigger kids would entertain them, and the parents would sit around, and we'd talk about parenting issues, and what do you do with this problem and that problem, et cetera, which was really beneficial to be part of the kind of a parenting group. And but I think, boy, if we had had this book back at that time, we would have devoured this thing. And this would have really given us some great structure to have, and there were books we used on raising children, but this I think is what would have been phenomenal for back then. So all right, so we're gonna focus on how we can help our children develop their human qualities, their spiritual qualities, their intellectual qualities, and then how they can take all of that and bring it out into the world. Is that kind of
0: sums exactly
1: up?
0: It yeah,
1: there you go. Mm-hmm. All right. I love that. So you start off, you got these four pillars, but your first pillar is human formation. Are these in kind of like in order of what you should focus on, or would we focus on a little bit of all four at the same time?
0: That's a great question. No, I think in some ways, yes, because, you know, one of the key characteristics of the human dimension of formation is that it's the one that is the hardest to correct later, I would say, you know, in general. Mm-hmm. So like this is the one that really, the family is just so important. I mean, if you have somebody who's well-formed humanly, they can be a disaster spiritually, and you can, you know, you can bring them up pretty quickly, but they have memorized all the novenas, you know, in the spiritual, but they are, you know, they just have not received the human grounding. Mm. It's going to be really hard to form that person well later on. I mean, you can make strides, but it's just not going to be the same. So in some ways, yes, I think human does come first, and then as the child grows, you know, introducing them to Jesus and having a little, you know, an interior life of a basic kind, you know, and then their mind starts to come alive and it becomes intellectual, and then later on they have the foundation to be more apostolic. So in a certain sense, I think this is the order. In another sense, no, because they all really do. We're not four dimensions, we're one person, right? And so they really do play off each other, they're integrated with each other, you know, and in some ways, sort of a rising tide floats all boats, you know, they kind of will all grow or diminish together. And so I think that it's really, again, the reason I appreciate that question is because sometimes it can be a little bit, we can be a little siloed, you know, in our way of approaching formation, whether it's in a seminary or in a family. And it really needs to be, it may be that, in fact, we need to lay off on some of the human areas of formation and really, you know, deepen the spiritual and the interior life, or even the intellectual life, learn some things, and then come back to the, you know, so you're kind of always looking at all of them.
1: But
0: I think there's an element of kind of, and even within these four dimensions, you know, the different chapters kind of will often play off each other too.
1: I love it. So, and I, you know what, we now have, what are we up to, 11 grandchildren, and I... and so I was with four of them on Sunday, the oldest, which was like 4, I think, right? Mm-hmm.
0: That's a fun age.
1: That's a great age, but they're all miniature narcissists. You know, I mean, they all, you know, so you're playing with a toy I want, so I just come and take it, you know, and then now you're crying and not, you know, and it's just, so this human formation actually, I think, probably starts first. I mean, before they can even talk, they got to learn how to like share and be kind, and they need some good human virtue. And I think a lot of what parenting is all about is actually just teaching our kids, you know, how not to be narcissist, how not to be selfish, and how to be kind and generous and have good virtues. So
0: yeah, and I think that, you know, the the way that that's done, that's a great example. So like narcissism is, you know, I mean, obviously using it sort of a loose term, not a technical sense, but I mean, that sense of just sort of the selfishness, you know, grabbing. But I mean, that's clearly a human thing that needs to be disciplined humanly. But it also, there's a spiritual dimension to that. And as we grow in understanding who Jesus was and what he did for us, and, you know, we can become less sort of selfish. And But then also as we learn and we're reading the Bible and we're growing in humility as well. I mean, so that's a great example. And then we become apostolic. Well, I'm not going to be very effective if I'm very self, you know. So that's a great example of how really it's all the different dimensions kind of working together to kind of root out some of the, you know, the first vestiges of original sin.
1: There it is. Yeah, you really see it.
0: So clear.
1: And I missed it when I was, you know, in the soup, you know, when we were raising kids. But now as a grandparent, I can just kind of sit back and observe it and say, oh my goodness, yeah. That's why God gives children, I think, to young people and not to old people, because I just don't have the energy anymore for it. But anyway.
0: They say that, you know, the reason grandparents and grandchildren get along so well is because they have a common enemy.
1: Yeah, that's very true. And we both like to eat ice cream before dinner, so I can spoil. You're listening to Marriage Unhindered. I'm your host, Doug Hinder, licensed marriage and family therapist, and having a wonderful conversation with Father Carter Griffin about his book, Forming Families, Forming Saints. We're going to take a break, come back. We're going to get into human formation first. How he's got that section put together. It's very interesting. The five virtues that he selected for that, I think, are really very telling. We're going to dive into that. We'll go to the phone lines if anybody wants to call in and ask Father Griffin any questions about raising children and forming saints in the middle of the world. 888-914-9149. Don't go away. We'll be right back.
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0: Hey, welcome back to Marriage Unhindered. Happy to have you with me today and having a wonderful conversation with Father Carter Griffin about forming saints in our family. And ultimately, that's what we want to do, right? The idea is we want to return these children to God someday and have them spend all of eternity in the perfect happiness of heaven. And they're not going to get there without some direction on our part, right? These children are on loan to us, and we need to form them in the ways of the Lord and in a way that they embrace the faith and fall in love with the faith and fall in love with the church. And, you know, if you listen to Father Rocky's radio or Rosary Across America, so many of the people call in, their intentions are for their children to return to the practice of the faith. And it's a heartbreaking thing for so many parents when their children go off to college or become adults and they stop practicing the faith. And I think Father Griffin has got a wonderful recipe here that really increases the odds and the probability that our children will love the faith and embrace the faith. And so I'd love to talk to you. If you've got any questions about that or his book or raising and forming children, give us a call, 888-914-9149. All right, so Father Griffin, let's dive into the first pillar, which is the human formation. And in that section, you've got five virtues that that you've singled out of the, I don't know how many virtues there are, but dozens and dozens. But you've got order, sincerity, chastity, fortitude, and magnanimity. Why did you select those four of the entire array of virtues that are out there?
1: Well, I mean, I guess there were a couple criteria that I used. One of them is, you know, a virtue that might cover a lot of ground. For example, fortitude is something that every virtue needs fortitude in a certain way, right? Because you need some fortitude to overcome whatever tendencies we have that are opposed to that virtue. Yeah. Chastity, you know, covers so much ground. It's not just kind of pornography, but it's also, you know, how we interact with people of the opposite sex and how we, whether we are modest and respectful of others. And anyway, so the point is like something that's a little more, but then together with that, sort of thinking like, what are the virtues that I have found in my own work forming young people, young men, that have been most decisive and sort of most bang for the buck, so to speak. And, you know, for example, like starting with order, you know, I mean, order sounds like, well, okay, he's sort of a neat freak or something like that. But in fact, order is really at the essence of this whole project, right? If we're disordered inside, if we don't have order, and we have to have practical ways of living order, even physical order around us, or, you know, order, but above all, order in our use of time. Mm-hmm. Well, I mean, you're never going to grow in a prayer life if you don't know how to manage your time, for example, you know, or whatever it might be. So that was one that I saw as, even though it sounds kind of innocuous, you know, kind of starting out talking about, you know, whatever, making your bed. It's Admiral McRaven's thing, you know, if you want to change the world, make your bed, right?
0: And exactly.
1: There's a lot of wisdom in that.
0: I've told my sons, listen, here's the reason why I want you to make your bed. I want you to make your bed because you don't want to. And that's the reason. It's not because I love a well-made bed. I don't. But I don't like making mine either. But you start your day off with a little piece of discipline, a little piece of going against the grain, and it kind of sets you up to accomplish better things during the day.
1: Exactly, yeah. And also, there's an aesthetic quality. There's something about having an ordered desk or an ordered bed or an ordered whatever. Yeah. Like, it does contribute to sort of an internal ordering in us, you know? So anyway, that was kind of the reason for starting with order. And, you know, the second one is sincerity, which is, if you were to ask me, like, if you could have one thing in a seminary to make it a good formation environment, I would instantly say sincerity.
0: Is that right?
1: Even more than all these other virtues, because with sincerity, that's like the key that unlocks all formation, right? If somebody's not sincere, there's just, okay, well, what's the point? You know, you're not going to get anywhere. And so whatever parents can do, and it can be challenging, you know, but for parents to create an environment where kids can really feel like they can say anything, I think that's just so, so important. I've just seen so much growth in freedom when people feel that you love them, that you care for them, and that even if it means something difficult will happen. They have to be punished. You know, in the case of the family or in the case of a seminary, somebody might have to leave the seminary.
0: They still know
1: that it's better to live in the truth. And I tell parents they have to develop a confessor's face. You know, I mentioned earlier they don't learn how to hear confessions, but they kind of do. Because, you know, the key thing is, like, no matter, you know, it's for a young priest, no matter what they tell you, you cannot reveal any shock at all. You know, it's like, oh, yeah, I hear this all the time. You know, it's like perfectly normal day here.
0: Because
1: otherwise they're not going to, you know, people are not. So, I mean, you have to learn how to, and parents need to do that sometimes, no matter what your child is saying. Like, it's okay. Like, you know, I had an old spiritual director who used to have as a mantra, like, the truth is never a problem. It's like, we can work with anything as long as it's true.
0: So anyway,
1: those are the kind of the first two.
0: And I think, you know, an orientation I wish that I had had early that I developed a little bit later, but was when the kid messes up and gets into trouble, that's a good thing. Because now I've got an opportunity to teach something, right? Now we have an opportunity to form them in some virtue that was lacking. And, you know, as a younger parent, I would give in to anger and I'd be like, rah, rah, rah, rah, you know, and get all crazy. And as I got older and matured and became a better father, kind of like, all right, well, let's figure out why you decided this was a good idea. You know, let's talk about this. And I think that the later children found it a little bit easier, I think, to be sincere and open, at least with me. Now, their mother did it well right from the beginning, but I'm a slower study. But I think that feeling that the kids can come and talk to you about anything and that they are loved unconditionally is so critical, right? That's the idea.
1: Yeah, and I would say loved and also liked. You know,
0: like
1: there's something kids know when you kind of enjoy spending time with them. And let's face it, we don't always enjoy spending time with them. But the fact is that, like, you know, hopefully that, you know, that parents and can just enjoy being in their children's company. And the kids will pick up on that, like, osmosis.
0: Yeah, for sure.
1: But it's, you know, one thing you mentioned earlier about, like, well, let's think of the vision. Like, this is the kind of man I want you to be when you're 25. And, you know, this is incompatible with that. That's a great example of how the correction can be something that is not just about that moment, but lifts their eyes to something beyond it. You know, so you can say that this is why I'm disciplining you right now, not because I'm sort of, you know, I enjoy doing this. In fact, I don't.
0: Right.
1: But I love you too much not to do this. And this is why, because I want you to be this kind of a man one day, or this kind of a woman one day.
0: Yeah, absolutely right. And this therapy thing is my second career. Radio is actually my third career now, but I spent 36 years in the corporate world running human resource departments. And so I know what kinds of employees don't make it and aren't successful, right? And so it's a little bit easier to kind of form virtue in the kids because it's kind of like, you know what, if you don't develop order, for instance, or sincerity or any of these things, you're just not going to be successful in the world, much less, you know, get to heaven. It's just, you're just going to be unemployed a lot because, you know, people who are orderly are more successful than people who are disorderly. That's just how that goes. So, yeah. All right. Order and sincerity. Okay. Check, check. I'm on board with both of those. Now, chastity. Talk about that.
1: Chastity. Yeah. So this is obviously a huge conversation, but I mean, very briefly, I would say that, you know, we live in a time where there's a lot of confusion about chastity and about the role of chastity as something sort of suffocating and restrictive and kind of life deadening, when in fact it's precisely the opposite. Mm-hmm. It's like one of the great moves that the evil one has done is, you know, turning virtue into vice and vice into virtue. That chastity, which is the thing that truly frees us to actually love well and to love with joy and to have a flourishing life, is the very thing that is accused of sort of diminishing that. And the very thing that hurts that the most, the kind of the licentious culture and the pornography and all that sort of stuff, is actually the thing that deadens the heart and deadens the mind. And, you know, so there are a lot of kind of unwilling or perhaps willing slaves out there that need to be freed. And I'm convinced that there's a, as I got into the chapter and then I did this latest book, you know, is obviously the whole thing is on that, which is kind of the different natural and supernatural ways of growing in chastity. But it's just so, so important. And I think once again, sincerity, this is where they kind of all, you see the integration, because children are going to be much more likely to grow up with the virtue of chastity if they've learned to trust that their parents, that they can tell their parents anything, you know, and that the parents will receive it with calmness and without, you know, and that the parents themselves are able to, you know, the idea of chastity. I just did an article in the Register a few weeks ago about to help parents with chastity. But the thing is, teaching chastity, I mean, and it's really not like the big conversation. Like, that's not how we should envision this. Right. It's like a whole bunch of small conversations that are very deliberate, but also very short and kind of casual, so that it becomes just something that we talk about. And it's not that big a deal. And then you go to that friend's house and the older brother shows you whatever, and you come back and like, I got to go talk to mom and dad about that, you know?
0: Yeah.
1: It just becomes very natural. So I think that's the goal with chastity, with raising kids, is creating that environment. And that's not easy to do.
0: No, especially in our society. And, the Canavox folks do a wonderful job.
1: So great.
0: Of providing really great material for parents. And because I think it starts literally like when you're 4 years old, right? And
1: you absolutely.
0: It's just respect for the body, right? And we have different bodies, and we treat our bodies with respect, and they're gifts from God. And then it grows from that. And I think, and chastity has a really valuable, powerful role to play in marriage, right? So a chaste marriage is a beautiful thing, and one that bestows a lot of joy on the couple. Yeah. And the problem is, there's a lot of influences out there that kind of disagree with that, right? That think, well, you know, once you're married, then the sky's the limit, and it's and then we tend to objectify each other, right? And we tend to use each other for our selfish pleasures, and the whole thing just ends in disaster. And spend a lot of time working with couples who have lost the beauty of chaste love, even in marriage.
1: Right. Yeah. And I think in addition to that, like the chastity will actually promote a more comfortable physicality between the parents in front of the children.
0: Yes.
1: Right. I mean, the children really need to see the parents. Their physical love for each other.
0: Yeah.
1: And that's going to be, it's just going to be hindered if the parents are basically using each other, you know, sexually. And so to have that freedom where you could just sort of, it with a great deal of modesty and sort of simple joy and just showing your physical love for each other, boy, that's gold, you know, for a child to see that. And what a contrast to what, you know, the older brother of his friend just showed about.
0: Oh, yeah, exactly. Yeah, exactly. And one of the things that my wife and I discovered, if we would give each other a hug in the kitchen, one of the kids would discover it and come running in and be part of the hug, and then another kid would show up, and pretty soon you're tipping over, and because all the kids have got this group hug going on, and it's a beautiful way to show love in the family. And then what we found, so we had a period a couple years ago where we were actually empty nesters for about 2 months, and then four of them moved back in at the same time. But for 2 months, it was just the two of us, and what we found was, if we still hugged in the kitchen, the dog came and jumped in the middle of us. The dog wanted to be part of the hug. So hugs are kind of contagious. So there you go. All right. So fortitude. Let's move on to fortitude.
1: Well, the main thing I would want to say about fortitude, we don't have a lot of time, but I would say that, you know, parents love their children. And the last thing parents want to see is their children suffer. Hmm. And I totally get that. But you have to mortify that.
0: Yeah, yes.
1: Right? I mean, children need to suffer a little bit. They need to go out there and make mistakes. They need to fall down. They need to not have, you know, the bubble protective, you know, around them, every time they walk outside.
0: Yeah.
1: You have to take some risks. And that's scary, especially as if you're plugged into 24/7 news and you just imagine everyone is out there to kind of, you know.
0: Yeah.
1: So that sort of fear gets transmitted to the kids. And then the kids grow up afraid of the world. And sort of the bulldozer thing, bulldozer parents, like clearing all the obstacles. And that actually creates children who have tremendous anxieties and lack of, and sort of insecurity.
0: 100%.
1: And it's the opposite of what the parents want. But it's like somehow developing this kind of, the fortitude on the part of the parents, first of all, in order to let their children make some of those mistakes.
0: It's critical, yeah. And I think, you know, that's why I'm a big fan, and I realize it doesn't work for everybody, but I'm a big fan of having your children play sports, because you fail a lot, especially baseball, right? Especially baseball, because the best guys get on base 1 out of 3 times. You know what I mean? And so you're going to fail a lot. And what are you going to do? You're just going to quit? Are you going to just, you know, grab your glove, get back out there and, you know, get back at it? And it's so, resilience, I think, is the thing. Back when I was in the corporate world, resilience was the thing that made the difference between the winners and the losers. And, you know, we all messed up from time to time, but the winners bounced back and said, all right, well, I learned that lesson, not doing that again, and I'm going to go do something different. And they ended up having a lot of career success. And the people without resilience, they just kind of folded in on themselves.
1: Yeah. Yeah, and I think sometimes that can also be, you know, the resilience kind of, because that's sort of a long-term thing. It's not the fortitude of the moment. It's the fortitude of kind of what, you know, long patience, you know, or the kind of the long waiting. And that might be more like in the area of doing chores, you know, doing things to get difficult things together as a family, you know, just ways of sort of building in this kind of like, yeah, no, we're just going to stick with this until we get over it, you know, and we're going to make mistakes, or we're going to fall back. You know, I think just giving correction, right, frankly, to children. I mean, there are a lot of children who are growing up without a lot of correction from parents, not because parents don't love them, but because they sort of feel like this might hurt their child's feelings or something. And, you know, it really is important that kid's like, oh, yeah, okay, I get, you know, I got corrected all the time by my, but they did it lovingly. I knew why they were doing it, but I, you know, so when the sort of the two that come to the seminary, oftentimes those who for the first time are receiving correction, and it's tough, you know, that's the first time. And they're often really good kids, obviously, that come to the seminary. So it's going to be it's going to be usually the kid that never got into trouble kind of thing.
0: Yeah.
1: But anyway, so that's kind of, I think that's another area of fortitude.
0: Yeah. No, I was thinking about, you know, my son who was just ordained a year ago, but probably in high school, he got into more trouble than most of his brothers. You know,
1: good for him.
0: He was a spirited kid for sure. And I'm learning more about it now. A lot of things I didn't know about at the time. Now I'm
1: so he was just smarter than the other kids.
0: He got away with stuff that I didn't know about. So you're listening to Marriage Unhindered. I'm your host, Doug Hinderer, and we're having a wonderful conversation with Father Carter Griffin about his phenomenal book that I recommend 101%, Forming Families, Forming Saints, about how to raise children to be saints. And we're just tiptoeing through the very first of the four pillars, and we're going to dive into magnanimity. When we come back, we got a caller we'll get to, but we got to take a quick break. So don't go away. The rest of this show will be fascinating.
2: Former Planned Parenthood workers tell us you have no idea how many babies that you're saving, because the no-show rate for an abortion appointment goes as high as 75% when we're out there praying. That's Planned Parenthood's internal number.
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4: Hi, this is Archbishop Perez of the Archdiocese of Philadelphia. Let us pray. 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
0: This October, join Father Rocky on a special pilgrimage to Ireland, Scotland, and England. 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
9: Mm-hmm. This is Marriage Unhindered. Here's your host, Doug Hinderer.
0: Welcome back. Good to be with you. Having a wonderful, fascinating conversation with Father Carter Griffin about his new book, which I recommend every single family own. Have a copy of Forming Families, Forming Saints. And we're going to talk about magnanimity here in a minute. We've got a call we're going to get to. Let's take that call. Let's go out to Len in Anaheim. Hello, Len. Thanks for calling in.
10: Hey, Doug, and best to you, and also Father Griffin. You know, thank you. I just went on Amazon and bought the book with 11 kids and 24 grandkids. It's all Doug's fault, though, in his wisdom. You know, you sent it to four of your married kids. I'm going to double down and send it to all eight married kids. The reason is a simple one. You know, Father Griffin, you know, the parallel, you know, using, you know, your pastoral training, your training as a priest with forming saints is a great, great idea. We used to be DREs, and every Tuesday we'd have 300 kids, but in the classrooms, moms and dad, we'd do this thing called Let's Fix the Kids. It was a tongue-in-cheek title for something, and it, you know, it was so important because parents really need any, and you know what, Doug, you read it, so I trust your instincts, and I will go ahead and order for three states worth of Beckman. And one last thank you. Whoever came up, teach your children. I used to play that, Crosby, Stills, Nash, Taylor, Reeves, anyone else in the studio. But that was a long time ago. But seriously, I think our families really just need any tool we can in this crazy, crazy world that we're living in.
1: Thanks, Len, very much for that. You know, and something that you said, and Doug, you said it as well, but just the importance of, I mean, this is, I'm really grateful that this is a helpful resource, but the importance of also getting together in person with other couples. I mean, it just cannot be overstated. And I think the two together can be a really just a great combo, like something to feed the mind, whether it's this or something else, and then also just kind of that personal connection that you're doing, Len, and of course you as well, Doug. So anyway, thanks for the call.
0: Yeah, Len, thanks so much for the call. Yeah, it's great. This book is going to make a huge difference, I think, in the life of an awful lot of families. So, listen, in the interest of good time, let's skip magnanimity. Let's go to spiritual formation. I'm sure at the seminary in the homiletics course, you teach, you know, always leave them wanting more, right? And so let's give them a little taste of spiritual formation, intellectual formation, epistolic formation to just kind of whet their appetite so that they're going to run out and buy this book and we sell a couple thousand copies of it before midnight tonight. So
1: so it's a spiritual dimension of formation is what it sounds like, or growing in the interior life. The way I broke those down is just talking about being a son or a daughter of God, you know, and helping our children understand that. One of my favorite topics is this idea of supernatural outlook, which is, I always start this seminary year talking about supernatural outlook. Basically, it's trying to put on this lens where you can kind of see, but it's not a sunglasses lens, it's like a corrective lens, right? Mm-hmm. It's so you can see things more clearly as a believer. And oftentimes the things we think are so big in our life today are really kind of small from the lens of eternity, but the things that seem so small might be, you know, huge mountains of gold, right? And the lens of eternity. So I love trying to get that, you know, and it's something that I've been working on my whole life, and it's something hard, you know, but it's as you grow in it, boy, life just becomes a lot more a lot more interesting, for one thing. You know, dealing with suffering and all that stuff. So anyway, and then talking about the Eucharist, talk about being able to become men and women of sacrifice, and also talking about the angels and the saints, you know, our good friends in heaven who can be such a big part of our lives and the lives of our children.
0: Well, I think, and I love the idea that you talk about sacrifice in here, because I think one of the misperceptions that a lot of couples have is, you know, we're going to live happily ever after, right? Because that's what happens in the Walt Disney movies and in all the rom-coms, and you just live happily ever after. And nothing is further from the truth. And if you're going to have a good marriage, a happy marriage, you're going to make a lot of sacrifices. There's going to be a lot of sacrifice and mortification in your life. But that's a good thing, not a bad thing.
1: That's right, and it's really, in some ways, it's where the marriage really becomes this opportunity to become a saint, right? I mean, it's really in the sacrifice that we echo the life of sacrice of Christ Himself, and marriage gives all kinds of opportunities for that.
0: Oh my goodness! I talk a lot about forgiveness, and I don't think there's any place on the planet where you get more opportunities to practice forgiveness than in marriage. You know, it's just because you married someone with defects. You know, that's just, it's just going to get it wrong a lot, and we got to be able to forgive a lot. So
1: their defects, but also your defects, which are preventing you from seeing their good. You know, so it's like everything is lots of. But I think putting not a positive spin, that's the wrong word, but seeing it in its proper light, which is a positive light, those sacrifices then become really fruitful.
0: They do, right? And you only grow virtue through resistance, right? Yeah. And so the sacrifice, your spouse's defects, your defects, all this kind of stuff, produces a certain amount of resistance, which is then the fertile ground for virtue.
1: Amen.
0: Yeah, there you go. Cool.
1: So then intellectual? This is just, you know, I think of intellectual as kind of, it's the formation of the mind, obviously, but what the mind is two things about the mind. The first thing is mind is how we touch reality. And so we live in a world that is really determined in a sense to get us away from reality in all kinds of ways. and so that's the first thing. It's like forming the mind to be more in touch with reality. And then the other thing is that the mind is, it's been described as like a tiller of a boat, you know, like a little a rudder, right? You have this tiny little rudder, and where that rudder moves, the entire boat goes. And so mind, I mean, you're counseling, cognitive behavioral therapy is all about like getting the mind to go in a certain direction and the rest of you will follow.
0: Yes.
1: And so the topics that I chose for this are just, you know, humility, which is kind of primarily not sort of, you know, being meek and mild, but it's primarily about understanding who we are and who God is and who others are in reality and sort of getting in touch with reality, like I mentioned earlier. And then faith is an intellectual. It's a virtue in the mind. So talking about faith a little bit and motives of faith and all that. Prudence is the Greeks call this the charioteer of the virtues, right? It's the one that kind of, you know, where prudence is needed in all the virtues, like fortitude is. Mm-hmm. But prudence really is the means of growing. Prudence doesn't have a very nice sound to it. But it's actually you know, in some ways the most important of the intellectual virtues. And then spiritual reading, I'm a huge evangelist for spiritual reading. I think spiritual reading is basically spiritual direction for 99.9% of Catholics, right?
0: Yeah.
1: I mean, and if you're always reading a good book, you're always being formed spiritually. And so I think that was a good, and then beauty, just like the idea of recovering beauty in the home and just filling our children's mind and imagination with beauty. You know, this the book that I just did on called Reclaimed, a big part of like the forming in chastity is about pushing out the bad with the good, right? And the more you're bringing in good images, good ideas, good friendships, good relationships, all of that pushes out, you know, the kind of the pollution, you know, that stuff has come in. So anyway, those are kind 100%. Of the, how I approach the intellectual.
0: I love that. And I love the fact that you actually start off with humility, right? Because you arrogant people who know everything, don't learn anything, right? I mean, you only learn when you come with the humility that says, man, I've got a lot more to learn. I don't even know half of what's going on around here. And so I think, I think of your five topics here, I mean, you've got spiritual reading, which is the one thing that actually develops the brain, but the rest of these are qualities you need to be able to absorb and bring in what it is you're learning that will really fill it all out. So I think it's very interesting. I was very intrigued by that section. I thought the way you handled that was outstanding. So, all right. So now I've got this, humanly speaking, I'm doing pretty good. I got some virtues going, and spiritually, I've got some good spiritual practices going. I'm growing in my faith. I'm developing my brain. Things are going well. So I'm moving in the right direction. Now I've got to actually translate that into something productive, and that's apostolic. Yes.
1: Right.
0: There you go.
1: Yeah. So the apostolic is, interesting or key thing here is that I think there are a lot of folks out there who still have an old understanding of apostolate as like primarily the job, first of all, of priests and religious.
0: Yeah.
1: And secondly, in as much as lay people are in the apostolate, it's something that the church, the parish or the pastor has asked them to do. And those are all great things. And it can be, but I mean, the Second Vatican Council is very clear that people are sent out on the apostolate by Christ himself. And in your baptism, you were sent by Christ to be an apostle to others. And that, I think absorbing that has been a little bit harder for Catholics. You know, I come from a Protestant tradition, which, I wasn't a particularly good Protestant, but I did know good Protestants. And they were definitely formed in the idea of being apostles. And so I think that's kind of the overarching thing. Now, kind of like in intellectual, starting with humility, so too in apostolic, starting with kind of just the basic groundwork, which is interpersonal skills, right? Being able to focus more on others, learning how to speak to others and listen and naturalness, all that kind of etiquette. You know, the dining room table is that's my favorite, I think, page of the whole book. You know, just kind of like all the benefits of having a meal together, as a family. So anyway, that's kind of interpersonal. And then I just jump into other things like having a love for souls, or, you can call this zeal if you want, pastoral zeal or something like that, or apologetics. That could have been an intellectual, but it's really, I think apologetics is about reinforcing our own faith, but it's also about helping others clear away obstacles. There are a lot of prejudices, a lot of mistakes about the faith out there.
11: Yeah.
1: And when we learn apologetics, we can be a better apostle to others. Vocation, building a culture of vocations. You know, we have one family that has ordained now 3 sons to the priesthood. Whoa. Another family has ordained 2 sons to the priesthood.
11: Yeah, that's pretty good.
1: And it's pretty amazing. And these are families that have really, and that's not the only bar, believe me, that's not the only bar. It's the Lord has blessed them in that particular way.
11: But they
1: clearly set up an environment where vocation was loved, and exciting.
11: Yeah.
1: And then the last thing, just becoming men and women of hope. I think there's a lot of hopelessness out there, a lot of despair. And we have the secret. Like, the Lord has given us the secret, and like we need to be out there telling people that there is good reason for hope, and thanks be to God for that.
11: Well, Father Carter Griffin, we are out of time, and I could have this conversation for 8 more hours, but thank you for this book. I think it's going to make a huge difference in the lives of a lot of folks. The book, everyone, is Forming Families, Forming Saints, published by Emmaus Road. Father Carter Griffin is the author. You have to have this book if you're raising children. I'm just going to put it right out there. So, and we will put the link to this, to the book, in our show notes, etc. So, all right. Father Griffin, thanks so much for coming on. I definitely want to get you on down the road to talk about your latest book, too, which I think is just so important on winning the freedom, self-mastery, and purity. So we'll do that. But I'm very grateful for you and for the work you're doing. Thank you.
1: Thank you, Doug. A joy to be with you.
11: God bless.
1: And blessings on you and everyone who's listening, too.
11: Thank you so much. All right. Yeah, so we always end with a memorare, as you know, for that couple that's going to really need a lot of help tonight. So please join me. Remember, O most gracious Virgin Mary, that never was it known that anyone who fled to thy protection, implored thy help, or sought thy intercession was left unaided. Inspired of this confidence, we fly to thee, O Virgin of Virgins, our Mother. To thee do we come. Before thee we stand, sinful and sorrowful. O Mother of the Word Incarnate, despise not our petitions, but in thy mercy hear and answer us. Amen. All right, so just to recap, every once in a while a book comes along that is a gem among gems, and I think this is one of them. Father Carter Griffin's book, Forming Families, Forming Saints. I strongly encourage you, if you're raising children, to look into this book. It will lay out a good plan for you to raise saints, not just well-behaved children. God bless you all. I will see you tomorrow night.
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15: 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In the most infamous concentration camp of the war, an escape has taken place. The remaining prisoners of Auschwitz are now being punished for it. 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His name? Father Maximilian Kolbe.
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1: 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Schnell.
2: I'm afraid this is going to be a very bad day indeed. It seems that one of your fellow workers decided to flee in the night.
3: Filthy guard.
2: This cannot be allowed to happen at Auschwitz. In the absence of the guilty one, I'm forced to make an example out of several of you.
4: Please, God, save us.
5: God, help us.
2: Line up. You. You. You.
4: No, please.
2: Silence, mongrel.
4: Please, I can't leave my wife and children.
2: Take him away.
4: Commander, please. My family needs me.
3: I wish to take his place.
4: Show me mercy.
3: I wish to take his place.
6: Get up.
2: Halt. The Polish pig has a request.
3: I wish to be taken in this man's place.
5: Did he say? What a fool.
2: And here we see the limits of the Polish intelligence. What's your name, hero?
3: I'm Father Maximilian Kolbe of the Militia Immaculate.
2: Ah, the radio priest himself. Ladies and gentlemen, we have a celebrity among us.
3: This man has a wife and children. He's needed.
2: He's a nobody.
3: Then I offer a priest for a nobody.
2: I think it'll be a pleasure to watch your spirit break, Father. A priest for a nobody, then. Now keep quiet and let me continue. You. You. You. You. You. And you.
3: Hey. A priest. That was a very stupid thing to do. His wife needs her husband, and his children need their father.
7: All right. You ten will follow me.
1: Schnell!
3: Now we're being dragged into God only knows what, and you've sentenced yourself to it. What's your name?
8: Tomasz.
3: Tomasz? I've been preparing for this my whole life.
9: And now, foul dragon, your end has come. Surrender the princess.
10: Ha, ha, ha.
9: You don't frighten me, foolish little knight. Be gone. The princess is mine. Sir Raymond, please don't leave me. Fear not, my lady. Take this, you wicked beast. Ha! And this. Ha! And this. Ha! Curse you, Sir Raymond. I am slain.
11: Are you all right, my lady? You saved us all, Sir Raymond. The evil is dead. How can I show my thanks? A kiss from the beautiful princess is all.
12: Raymond! Raymond Kolbe!
11: Out here, Mama.
12: In the house right now!
11: One moment. Excuse me, my lady. You need me, Mama?
12: Raymond, what did I ask of you before I left for town?
11: To prepare dinner and watch Yosef.
12: So why have I returned home to find your little brother wandering in the street and our dinner burning on the stove?
11: I...
12: What if Yosef had been hurt? What if something in the house had caught fire?
11: I'm sorry, Mama.
12: You're brighter than this, Raymond. How could... What was going through your mind?
11: I was fighting a dragon, saving a princess.
12: Oh, Raymond. What is to become of you? Raymond! Raymond! Come back here!

0: Raymond? Raymond, what's down there?
1: Hi, Papa.
0: What's the matter? What happened?
1: Mama's upset.
0: Oh.
1: She asked me to watch Yosef and prepare dinner. I got distracted and went out to play a game.
0: Fighting dragons again?
1: And saving a princess.
0: Of course.
1: Yosef got out and dinner was burning and I don't know what's to become of me.
0: You know that Mama loves you very much, Raymond.
1: I know.
0: Something could have gone terribly wrong. You scared her. She has a right to be upset.
1: Yes, Papa.
0: But you have a knight's heart, son. I understand that. And I don't want you ever to lose it. Do you hear me?
1: Yes, Papa.
0: Now, what say we go home?
1: May I go to church and pray, please?
0: We'll be late for dinner.
1: I couldn't eat, and I really wish to speak with Our Lady. Please, Papa, may I go?
0: Of course you may.
1: Dziękuję, Papa.
0: But come straight home when they ring the Vespers bell.
1: I promise. Mother Mary, what's to become of me? Papa says I have the heart of a knight. He says that's a good thing. I don't know what to do with it. It distracts me all the time. Mother, I wish I could understand what it's for.
2: Raymond.
1: Mother Mary?
2: Your papa is right. I adore your warrior's heart. Passionate, selfless, bold. You long to fight for goodness and ward off evil.
1: Oh, yes, Mother. I do.
2: You have the very heart of my own son.
1: Truly?
2: He desired to share it with you from the beginning. There is much to be accomplished through it. If you're willing?
1: Yes, Mother. Please. What does he wish for me to do?
2: First, I offer you a choice. You see before you two crowns. The white one is the crown of purity, the red, the crown of martyrdom. Both of them require much sacrifice, and both will bring much goodness into the world. Which of these would you choose?
1: Both, Mother. If both will bring much goodness into the world, I choose both.
2: Then both you shall wear, Raymond.
1: Dziękuję, Mother. Now please, what does the Lord ask of me?
2: Only this, Kahanie. Will you let me be the lady of your heart? Will you fight for me? And will you teach your countrymen to do the same?
1: My lady, I will. But how do I...
3: Raymond! Raymond!
1: Oh, pardon me, Father.
3: Are you going to join us for Vespers?
1: No. No, I promised Papa I'd return home.
3: Are you quite all right, young man?
1: Yes, Father, I am. I have much to think about.
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5: We've been getting close for the past day, Raymond.
1: Stop for a moment. We should check the map.
5: The map is a drenched mess of runny ink, little brother.
1: Is this even the right town?
5: Shh! Listen!
1: The Martin's bell!
5: This way! There!
1: Can you make out the sign?
5: Conventual Franciscan Junior Seminary.
1: Thank God! Wait! Wait! Shouldn't we wait until Matins is over?
5: For heaven's sake, Raymond. It's midnight, it's cold, and it's pouring. I think God will forgive the interruption.
6: Who's there?
5: Two very weary travelers.
6: What business brings you here?
1: We wish to join your seminary.
6: Rather peculiar time of day for a visit.
5: We had no choice.
1: We had to make it past the border unseen.
6: You crossed the Austria-Hungary border to get here?
5: Yes, and we're very wet and very tired.
6: C- Come inside. Get those wet cloaks off. Drop them anywhere. I'll see to them later.
1: Thank you.
6: How in the world did you avoid being seen by Russian soldiers?
5: A great stroke of luck.
1: Just as we arrived, a fight broke out between them and a group of Polish revolutionaries.
5: All attention was drawn away from us.
6: Praise God for that. Well, I hope you'll forgive the inhospitable welcome. There's been violence all around between Russians and Poles since the Bolsheviks took power. We've had to be extra cautious.
1: We understand.
6: Now, for a more proper introduction. I am Father Dionysius, rector of this institution, and you two are?
1: My name is Raymond Kolbe. This is my older brother, Francis. And we've journeyed all the way here to Lviv, Father, because we wish to join your seminary.
7: Ukraine, 1910. 16-year-old Raymond Kolbe is in his third year at Lviv's junior seminary. His faith has continued to grow strong, but as the day of his initial vows draws near, he worries he can't keep both the vows of the priesthood and the vows he has already sworn to Our Lady.
5: Did anyone sleep last night?
8: Far too hungry.
9: How long are they going to keep us locked up in here?
10: Don't be such a half-wit. We're never getting

0: tired of you.
1: Why should I be punished in a runaway's place? What did I do?
2: What did any of us do?
3: Please! Please! I need to get out!
4: That's right. Beg. Maybe they'll have pity on a sniveling child.
0: Enough! That's enough. I said that is enough. We are not enemies. We are not enemies. Don't let them set us against each other. It won't make this any easier.
5: No, but they'll feel better if I can take it out on someone.
0: That's exactly what they'd want. You're angry, you're frightened. I understand. I am too. But don't give them what they want.
4: All right, priest.
0: Now, if anyone would care to join me, we're on the fourth sorrowful mystery. Ave Maria, gratia plena Dominus tecum, benedicta tu
6: in mulieribus, et benedictus fructus ventris tui, Jesus. Sancta Maria.
7: Come in.
8: Raymond?
7: Leon, where have you been hiding?
8: What do you mean?
7: We missed you at morning prayer and breakfast.
8: Yes.
7: Come in, come in. Something's bothering you. What is it?
8: Raymond, I've come to say goodbye.
7: Goodbye?
8: I'm leaving the seminary. I'm going home to Częstochowa.
7: I don't understand. How can you complete your training from...
8: I won't be completing it. I'm leaving the order.
7: Oh.
8: Are you surprised?
7: I know things have been difficult, but...
8: Difficult I can manage. But I came here to ignite my faith. To better understand what it's rooted in. How I'm called to use it. But it's all become so flat. So passionless. Something important is missing. Do you never feel that?
7: I have my own wrestlings. Yes.
8: Then you'll not hold this decision against me?
7: Have you sought any guidance from our superiors? Maybe they can...
8: I need something completely different, Raymond. I'm not sure what I'm looking for, but I know it isn't here.
7: I see. Well then, if this is goodbye, I wish you the very best, Leon. Truly.
8: Raymond, have you ever thought that your place might also be elsewhere?
7: Why do you ask?
8: Just curious. Goodbye, then.
7: Elsewhere?

0: Francis!
1: Hmm?
0: Francis!
1: Raymond?
0: Francis! We should leave.
1: What are you talking about?
0: We should leave the seminary.
1: Raymond.
0: We've always talked about joining the military, becoming soldiers.
1: I have to get these parcels to the post office.
0: This could be our last chance to really fight for something we care about.
1: Raymond, where is this coming from?
0: I made a promise to Our Lady before we came here. I told her I would fight for her.
1: I don't understand. How can you fight for Our Lady as a soldier?
0: I don't know. But it won't happen if I stay here.
1: You need to take a deep breath, little brother.
0: There isn't time for that. Our first vows are to be made soon.
1: You're far too frantic about this. You're in no state to be making such a big decision.
0: If I take those vows, that'll be it. I'll have missed my last chance to keep my promise, and I'll never be a real soldier of anything.
1: Wait! Where are you going?
0: To tell Father Dionysio that I'm leaving the seminary.
1: Raymond, stop! Come back here!
0: Father Dionysio!
2: Ah, there you are, young man.
0: I need to speak with you, Father.
2: I've been looking for you. There's someone here to see you and Francis.
0: Can it wait, Father?
3: You wouldn't keep me waiting, would you?
0: Mama!
3: Surprise, love!
0: Oh, Mama!
3: My son!
2: Well, I leave you to visit in private.
3: Dziękuję, Father.
0: Mama, you shouldn't have come all this way. Not alone.
3: I couldn't escape the feeling in prayer that a visit was somehow needed. So I came.
0: I'm so happy that you did.
3: What is it, Raymond? Come.

0: We'll find somewhere to sit.
1: That's quite a promise to have made.
2: It's the deep desire of my heart to live up to it. But I have no idea how. Not if I can't be a soldier.
0: Raymond, why do you talk as if you were running out of time? You're not yet 17.
2: Joan of Arc was commanding a small army at my age.
0: Soldiery is more than weapons and battles.
2: Yet many of the saints have been called to such things.
0: And what for, if not to protect and foster the faith of the people?
2: I suppose.
0: Whether on the field or in a chapel, being a warrior, at its heart, is a matter of the spirit. The devil would have you forget that. Don't let him.
2: No, Mama.
0: If the Lord wishes for you to carry a sword, Our Lady will put one in your hands.
2: Yes, Mama.
0: And if it were Papa speaking, he would remind you that whenever the Lord nudges, there's peace. Until the thought of leaving this place is driven by that.
2: I should stay right here.
0: I think so.
2: Dziękuję, Mama.
0: You'll fulfill your promise, Raymond. Just be patient. Now, where should I hide from your brother? I want to surprise him.
3: Mama?
2: I think you've already surprised him.
0: Dzień dobry, my darling.

0: just been instructed to inform you of the assassination of Archduke Franz Ferdinand and his wife, Sophie, Duchess of Hohenberg, earlier today. The Archduke and Duchess were shot and killed during a visit to Bosnia by 19-year-old Gavrilo Princip, a member of the Serbian terrorist organization, the Black Hand. Austria-Hungary's response to this terrible act has not yet been made public, but it may be held as certain that retaliation against Serbia would have wide-reaching political implications.
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2: Maximilian. I can never quite keep straight who has and hasn't taken their whops.
3: It's quite all right, Father Dionise. Do you need me for something?
2: No. May I sit?
3: Please.
2: Dziękuję. So, you've taken your vows. You are now Brother Kolbe. Tell me, are you glad for that? I know there were moments of uncertainty.
3: There still are, I must admit. Specifically regarding my desire to fight for Our Lady. And truthfully, the start of this war hasn't helped.
2: Heavens, no. I would not think so.
3: My father enlisted right away. I do often wish I could fight beside him.
2: Well, I can at least help in your desire to fight for Our Lady. I've come knocking because I thought you should be introduced to this.
3: Subtum Presidium.
2: An ancient prayer to Our Lady. The oldest known, in fact. I would ask, as your spiritual father, that you commit to praying it every day.
3: Of course, Father.
2: And as you pray, contemplate this. Your desire to serve her is very good, Brother Maximilian. But the essential thing to remember is that she is your mother. You are her child. She may indeed call on you to do important things, but first and foremost, you need her as a babe needs its mother. That is to be the posture of your relationship, always. Do not neglect that. Work at fostering it. Maria will help you.
3: I will, Father. Dziękuję.
2: Raymond!
3: Francis?
2: Raymond! Father Dionise! Francis, what is it? What's happened?
4: A letter from Mama! Papa is...
3: What? What about Papa?
4: Russian soldiers! They captured him in battle. They hanged him for fighting for a free Poland.
2: Oh, Francis.
4: He's dead, Raymond. Papa is dead.
3: No. Raymond.
4: Son, please come back.
3: When will you call on me to wear the red crown, Mother? Please. I need to fight. I need to wear the red crown.
5: ...1917. 23-year-old Raymond Kolbe is a Franciscan brother and seminarian in Rome. His studies have occupied all his time and energy over the last 7 years. But the young Kolbe still feels that he isn't doing enough. In 1941, Father Kolbe fights to bolster the strength of his comrades. But the prisoners in cell 18 are fading fast.

0: I don't think I can bear this for much longer. Too cold to sleep at night. Too hot to breathe during the day. And the hunger. The thirst. I didn't know the pain could be so...
1: Please. Enough.
2: It's already excruciating without you blathering about it.
0: I'm sorry.
1: Does no one have anything more comforting to talk about?
3: It's all been said. Cold, and hunger, and thirst. There's nothing else to speak of.
0: I can't bear the silence.
4: It's better than the fighting.
1: No. It's worse. Somehow, it's worse.
0: Please, somebody speak!

0: What is that noise?
1: A song of love to my lady.
2: Please, Tomas, let him continue.
0: I thought you priests couldn't marry.
3: She's not his lady in that way, idiota.
1: She is my lady in every way. The true love of my life.
0: Her name?
1: Maria.
0: Maria. Not as in the Virgin Mother of God.
1: The inspiration and guide of all that I've done.
0: A love unrequited.
1: Do you think so, Tomas?
0: If she had any affection for you, you wouldn't be stuck in here. Forget about your lady, priest.
4: Father, please. The hunger. Give us some consolation. Sing your hymn.

0: Seymour.
1: Hearken to this prophecy, leaders of Vatican City! I know you can hear us in your walled towers! Your ruling days are numbered! The time is at hand when the Prince of this Earth will reclaim his dominion! Ready yourselves!
2: The day is at hand!
3: Down with the Catholic Church!
4: Down with the Catholic Church!
1: Ready yourself!
3: The Vatican will be crushed!
5: Lord, the war already has us in over our heads. How are we to survive spiritual attack as well?
6: Maximilian!
7: Buongiorno, Brother Jerome.
6: And gin dobre to you.
7: Bravo. You're beginning to sound like a real Pole.
6: And you a real Italiano. Now, what nonsense do we have today?
8: The Freemasons.
6: Again? Oh, come now. Do they really believe their little exhibitions are winning anyone over?
5: Evil isn't exactly known for its well-measured sense of self-importance. And besides, there does seem to be a greater number at every march.
6: Loudmouths appealing to other loudmouths.
5: I don't know that it's that simple, brother. And I feel very uneasy about leaving their efforts unchallenged.
6: Well then, maybe this is finally your chance to be a warrior, eh?
8: Maybe.
6: What?
8: Maybe.
6: Now, Maximilian.
7: No, I have some very important praying to do.
6: Kolbe, I was kidding!
7: Shakuya, Jerome!
6: Ah, oh, dear.
9: I'm open!
10: Over
11: oh,
10: here!
11: Come on, where were
9: go,
11: you?
9: Go, go, go!
7: I can't believe it!
12: Hey, Kolbe!
9: Hey, I dream!
11: Yes!
6: All right, brothers. Let's take a breather. That's how a master plays football, Maximilian.
7: Play in your cassock like the rest of us, and then we'll talk.
6: Mea culpa.
5: While we've stopped, I'd like to share an idea.
6: What about?
5: Let's sit down.
6: Heavens, that sounded painful.
7: I'm all right. Chest is just a bit tight today.
6: Sounds like you could use some more regular physical activity.
7: Sure.
5: Now, what have you heard about the goings-on in Portugal?
6: Only whispers of something potentially miraculous.
5: Oh, miraculous indeed.
6: Well, come on then, Kolbe. Don't leave me in suspense.
5: What Our Lady has appeared to a trio of young children in the hills of a town called Fatima.
6: You're serious?
5: 3 times since May of this year, to my knowledge.
6: What exactly happened? Is it being investigated?
5: I'm afraid I don't know any of the details.
6: Ah, pity.
5: My point is to say that Our Lady seems to be up to something. If these apparitions are indeed genuine, then she's unmistakably making herself known to us in this time.
6: To the people of Portugal, at least.
5: But why not here as well?
6: So, your idea is what? To summon a Marian apparition?
5: Don't be crass. My idea is to start an army.
6: There it is.
5: A spiritual army, Jerome. One whose aim is to counter the attacks made against our culture by groups like the Freemasons.
6: Through Madonna?
5: Precisely. By striving to return her to a place of reverence and primary intercession in the minds and hearts of the faithful.
6: Interesting.
5: Yes? You're interested?
6: By the notion, certainly. But how would we achieve that?
5: A wonderful question. I suppose we'll have to pray and discuss, yes?
6: I think we should. But not now. Now we have a game to get back to. All right, brothers. Enough lounging about. Back to your positions. Brother Anthony, the ball, if you please. Grazie. Now, everyone set?
13: Si, let's go.
14: Andiamo.
6: Very good. Brother Kolbe, whenever you're ready. Maximilian?
4: Maximilian?
6: Maximilian!
15: Oh, dear.
4: Good heavens!
7: What's wrong?
16: Is that blood on his lips?
6: Somebody, fetch a doctor! Brigadi!
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5: My lady, has the time come already?
0: Am I to join you in your son's kingdom so soon? I wouldn't have thought. I wanted so badly to fight for you, Mother. Was that not my calling? How could it be in this state? My lady, if I cannot fight, if I am not meant even to lead a spiritual army, then I will gladly embrace death.
9: Maximilian.
0: Take me now to where heaven's warriors enjoy their eternal reward.
9: Not yet, Maximilian.
0: Oh, Mother.
9: You must have patience.
0: This world is so spiritually depraved.
9: Trust.
0: There is so much that needs mending.
9: Hope.
0: And I long to mend it.
9: Militia Immaculate.
0: Militia Immaculate.
9: That is to be its name.
0: The Militia of the Immaculate One.
9: Your spiritual army is needed, Maximilian.
0: Then has the time come?
9: Take heart, dear one.
0: I'm ready.

0: Eddie, my lady.
1: There is much to be done.
0: The Militia Immaculate.
2: Are you still breathing?
0: Jerome.
3: I told Signore Biasi...
2: Brother Biasi.
3: ...that disturbing your rest wouldn't improve your condition. But he insisted you would die of boredom without him.
0: He's quite correct, Doctor.
2: How are we feeling? Any better?
0: Well, no. But yes, actually. Much better.
3: Well, I'm very surprised to hear that. It turns out you're fighting a rather bad case of tuberculosis.
2: That would explain the blood you coughed all over my favorite handkerchief.
3: And I'm afraid it's not something to be taken lightly.
0: Of course not, Doctor.
3: It has got to be under control, or it could have permanently damaging effects, even if it does go away. To that end, I think you'd best return to your college and rest for a few weeks. We've done what can be done here.
0: I'll have Brother Jerome call a coach.
3: Yes, I think he'd better. In the meantime, I'll go and ready the medications that you're to take.
0: I'm much obliged to you, Doctor.
2: What a stuffed shirt.
0: Learning the art of tact might not be the worst thing for you, either.
2: See, whatever you say. Now, are you sure you feel up to making the trip home just now?
0: Certainly. I'll rest plenty when we've arrived. And when this nonsense has subsided, we should speak again about Our Lady's spiritual army.
2: You're serious about that?
0: Completely. She's even given me a name for it. The Militia Immaculate.

Rome, 1917. Returning from the hospital, Brother Colby wastes no time in forming the Militia Immaculate. The first members are eager to begin, but face a torrent of obstacles. In 1941, Father Colby, starving, dehydrated, and clinging to life, prays with the remaining inmates of his cell, singing hymns to his lady, the Blessed Mother.

0: My Jesus, I believe that you are present in the most holy sacrament. I love you above all things, and I desire... and I desire to receive you into my soul. Since I cannot at this moment receive you sacramentally, come at least.
1: Father, roll him onto his side. Is that blood on his lips? What's wrong with him?
0: It's all right, it's all right. I've been like this since my seminary days.
1: He needs medicine.
2: Why? So he can starve to death for longer?
3: There's no chance at medicines anyway.
0: Just give me a moment. It'll subside. We'll finish our prayers.
3: No, Father. You need to rest.
2: Rest won't make any difference. We've been locked in here 5 days without food. Only 6 of us are still alive. We're almost halfway gone already.
3: Father, sit down.
0: I cannot.
4: You're in no state to continue.
0: I refuse to give in to despair. We will finish praying this mass, gentlemen. My Jesus, I believe that you are present in the most holy sacrament.
5: The prodigal returns.
6: Welcome home.
7: Bravissimo.
8: Viva Maximilian.
6: Viva Colbe.
5: Maximilian.
7: What in the world is this?
9: A proper homecoming.
7: Who for? The Pope?
9: Your beloved, Colby. What else did you expect?
7: Senkuya, and grazie mille. Now, please, this is a most rejuvenating welcome, my brothers. So rejuvenating, in fact, that I think I'll need some rest to recover from it.
9: All right, back to your studies, all of you. The man needs to sleep.
10: Get some rest.
4: Got 3 more chapters to read.
11: Yes, after this.
12: Maximilian, we're overjoyed to have you back, young man.
7: Grazie, Father Giovanni. I'm overjoyed to be out of the hospital bed.
13: Your absence was quite a blow to the spirits of your brother seminarians.
7: You're very kind, Father Basile. I've missed them greatly as well.
9: Now, if it's all the same to you, fathers, the man is in need of some rest.
13: You're a private caretaker, Colbe.
12: Rest well. We'll be sure to check in on you.
7: Grazie mille. And in the morning, Jerome, our work begins.
14: Hail full of grace.
15: No need for the password, Maximilian. It's just me and Father Joseph.
14: Hail full of grace.
15: The Lord is with thee. So kind of you to admit us.
7: So kind of you to show up. Welcome, Father Josef. Please come in.
16: Hello there, Father.
4: Hi, Jerome.
17: Buonasera, gentlemen.
13: Buonasera, brothers.
14: My.
13: You weren't kidding about keeping this gathering concealed, Colbe.
7: Permission has been given by the powers that be. No one else need know for now. Now, that's all 7 of us. Shall we begin?
18: Of the Blessed Virgin Mary, we may imitate what they contain and obtain what they promise. Through the same Christ our Lord. Amen.
7: Amen. Now, I know we're all well acquainted, but for the sake of starting this venture off as formally as possible, I'd like us to go around and recognize ourselves to the group. I am Brother Maximilian Maria Colbe.
9: Brother Jerome Biasi.
13: Father Joseph Pal.
17: Brother Anthony Glowinski.
4: Brother Carico Pignalberi.
16: Brother Antonio Manzi.
13: Brother Enrico Granata.
7: Excellent. Let me answer the question that must be running through everyone's mind. What are we doing here? Well, we've assembled tonight because Brother Jerome and I wish to propose an idea. An idea that Our Lady has been pressing upon my heart for quite some time. We're calling it Di Militia Immaculate.
17: You wish to start a war, Brother Kolbe?
7: A war is already raging. And I don't speak of the great international conflict that we're caught up in. I'm speaking of its cause.
15: A great spiritual war that has us by the throat.
7: Who has seen the new flag being waved at every Freemason's march?
3: Oh, my goodness. Chilling.
17: Absolutely absurd.
16: God help them.
7: Saint Michael being crushed under the foot of Lucifer. I wish that the Masons were alone in this act of depravity. But we all know they're not.
15: Brothers, how much more of a foothold will we allow hell to gain?
7: How many more overtly satanic displays need to be paraded before we decide to retaliate?
4: How would you have us do that, brother?
7: Our Lady is that retaliation. Mother Mary is the great advocate, our avenue to the Son of God. And we have forgotten her. I tell you, brothers, this battle will not begin to turn until Mary is remembered in the prayers and practices of God's people.
3: Amen. So your aim for this militia is to kindle deeper devotion to Mother Mary in the church?
7: Precisely.
16: In what fashion? What is it that we would be doing?
7: I think we should begin very simply. Help our local parishes to re-establish a commitment to things like the Rosary and Marian Novenas.
15: And if we can get one approved, an official prayer of consecration.
7: Absolutely. Beyond that, I want for us to discern our strategies and practices as a group.
15: Kolbe, give them the exciting news.
7: Right. Father Basile, as you all know, is Pope Benedict's confessor. I've shared this idea with him, and he's promised to ask the Holy Father for his blessing over the endeavor.
17: Has he really?
3: Then we've all the more reason to start the ball rolling at once.
7: You've all heard our proposal. I suppose this is the moment to ask. Who's interested?
3: I am.
4: I am.
16: I am.
17: I am.
3: I am.
15: I think we're 7-7, Kolbe.
7: Sencuya Jesus. Then let's get right to it. Gentlemen, what exactly is the program of the Militia Immaculate? Father Basile!
17: Brother Kolbe.
7: I was wondering if you've received any reply from the Holy Father.
17: From the Holy Father? What about?
7: The Militia Immaculate, sir. The program I told you about a few months back.
17: Si, of course. My apologies. Excuse me, my boy. I've not been able to speak of it with him as of yet.
7: Oh, I see.
17: Other things have gotten in the way, but I will. I certainly will.
7: I would greatly appreciate it.
17: Think nothing of it. I'm happy to help. Now, please excuse me. I'm running a bit late.
7: Of course. Not to worry.
17: Grazie.
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15: It's no use, Maximilian. You're in no condition to lead the meeting.
1: It'll subside. It always does.
15: For the moment, maybe. But look at you. You can barely sit up straight.
1: I don't wish to miss another meeting.
15: We don't need to worry about that. We'll cancel it.
1: No, Jerome, you can lead in my stead.
15: We've had too many meetings without you already, Maximilian.
1: This is far too important to let slide.
15: And far too important to do without you at the helm. I know the rest of the group feels the same. You rest up. And as soon as you're in good shape, we'll start things up again.
1: All right.
15: Your eyes beheld my unformed substance. In your book were written all the days that were formed for me, when none of them as yet...
7: Please forgive my tardiness, gentlemen.
17: Brother Kolbe.
7: Nothing seems to have gone right this morning.
17: Maximilian.
7: What have I missed? What is it, Father Tavani?
17: Brothers Anthony and Antonio were struck with Spanish flu late yesterday evening.
7: Oh, good heavens. Then I suppose this class should be spent in praying for their speedy recovery, yes?
17: Maximilian, neither of them lived through the night.
7: Oh, dear Lord.
1: Grazie, Jerome. Seems I can't cough and open doors at the same...
7: Where is everyone?
15: We are everyone, Kolbe.
7: What are you talking about?
15: I think the others have had enough.
7: Enough of what?
15: Enough of the militia.
4: Really?
15: It isn't working, Maximilian.
4: We committed to it as brothers.
15: And after a year of genuine effort, not a single thing has gone right.
4: You're being overdramatic.
15: Kolbe, for heaven's sake. Father Basile made a hollow promise. We've been given no blessing to broaden our efforts. You're hardly ever in a fit enough state to lead us. We've lost members already. Two dear brothers who were far too young to have died.
4: Satan is lashing out. He hates what we're trying to accomplish.
15: Or maybe God is trying to close this door.
4: But Our Lady said that...
15: I know she did, brother. I know she did. But this doesn't seem to be the intended time.
4: Every time is the intended time for the Immaculata. Every hour, every day, every age.
15: And you live that out more faithfully than anyone I've ever met. But maybe that's all she's asking of you right now. Your own faithfulness.
4: There's meant to be something more. She told me herself.
15: And when the time is right, there will be. But not right now. Get some rest, Maximilian.
4: Why has everything gone wrong, my lady? What else is there for me to do? Will you not answer me?
19: Auschwitz 1941. As hunger and thirst pull Father Kolbe toward death, he recalls a pivotal moment in the early days of the Militia Immaculata. Now, as Nazi guards observe him in his prison cell, only one question is on their minds. How long can this priest last?
0: Holy Queen, Mother of Mercy, our life, our sweetness, and our hope, to thee do we. Are you all right? Father, before we go on, I feel I should... Tomas, are you awake?
20: Yes, I am.
0: We've quarreled. Much. It's my doing. Much of it. And I'm sorry. Please, forgive me.
20: To err is human.
0: Can we continue, Father?
20: I'll continue for us both. You rest.
0: No, no. I want to finish strong.
20: All right. Hail, Holy Queen, Mother of Mercy, our life, our sweetness, and our hope, to thee do we cry, poor banished children of Eve, to thee do we send. Are you all right, Kasper?
21: Father.
20: Answer me, Kasper.
21: Father, is he?
20: Yes.
21: Then it's really come, the end.
20: Not yet, Tomas.
21: I must go first, Father. I must. I couldn't bear to be left alone in this place.
20: Tomas, please don't spend your last moments in despair.
21: Despair is all we have left. Look around you. There is no hope for us here.
20: Oh, child of the great Redeemer, there is only hope.

0: Entrate.
1: You wanted to see me, Father Tavani.
0: Indeed I do, Brother Kolbe. Come in, have a seat. How are those lungs of yours?
1: Cooperative at the moment.
0: And how are you managing the loss of brothers Antony and Antonio? I understand you are close with both.
1: Death is never easy, sir.
0: No, I suppose not. Well, I called on you because I was helping to organize the brothers' belongings so they could be sent home to their families, and I came across a collection of notes. Tell me more about this Malizia Immaculate.
1: Dad, you needn't waste your time, Father. I'm afraid it's been dissolved.
0: Why?
1: We went after it for a full year without any success. Everything got in the way. If you'll forgive a poorly placed idiom, I'm afraid the deaths of Antony and Antonio were the nail on the coffin.
0: Why didn't you speak to me, or any of your other superiors?
1: Well, to be completely truthful, Father Basile did promise to bring the program to the Pope's attention, but...
0: But he hasn't followed through.
1: No, sir.
0: I'm very sorry to hear that, because I think this is a fantastic idea.
1: You... really?
0: The Immaculata alone has from God the promise of victory over Satan. However, assumed into heaven, the Mother of God now requires our cooperation. She seeks souls who will consecrate themselves entirely to her, who will become in her hands effective instruments for the defeat of Satan and the spreading of God's kingdom upon earth. You wrote that, Brother Kolbe, did you not?
1: I did, sir.
0: Well, allow me to retract my use of the word fantastic. I think this idea is crucial.
1: Truly?
0: And if you can gather a group large enough to manage the printing and distribution of the program, I give you full permission to see that it's propagated amongst our youth as quickly as possible. What do you say to that?
1: Father Tavani, I don't know what to say.
0: Then don't say a thing. Off you go. Find your group. Get working. I foresee excellent results to share with the Pontiff.
1: Yes, sir.

Ocean Star. Jerome! Brother Jerome Biasi, where are you? Guide of the wanderer here below, tossed on life's surge, we claim thy care.

0: You really love this Mary, don't you, priest?
1: I really love her, Tomas.
0: Who is she?
1: She is the mediatrix of all graces, the complement of the Trinity, the created immaculate conception.
0: And if you are speaking with a child?
1: Then I would simply say that she is the daughter of the Father, mother of the Son, spouse of the Holy Spirit.
0: And what has she done? Why does she deserve your devotion?
1: Every grace in my life, everyone has come through her.
0: Like what?
1: The Militia?
0: Yes, I know. You've told me.
1: Thousands of people. Thousands of hearts turning back to Our Lady.
0: It was your own hard work.
1: My work is nothing without her. She alone has made it a worthy gift for her Son.
0: And you don't fear that you might love her more than you do him?
1: Could never love her more than he does.
0: But if she steals your praises from him?
1: You bite your tongue, Tomas. It is only through her that we can ever reach him. My salvation depends upon her intercession. She deserves all the praise that I can muster. Mary, my lady, my lady.
0: Father?
1: I'm listening, my lady.
0: There's no one, Father.
1: Oh, do you not hear her, Tomas?
0: You're delirious.
1: No. Right here, she calls to you.
0: What is she saying, Father?
1: Tomas, my child. Tomas, my love.
2: Tomas. Tomas. Tomas.
3: Break time, Private.
4: You're 15 minutes late.
3: And if that's because I found this, would you still be upset?
4: Depends on what's inside.
3: The commander's best schnapps is what's inside.
4: Then I don't mind a bit. Pass it here.
3: How do things fare in cell 18?
4: The priest's the only one left.
3: Really?
4: Take a look.
5: Truly, right and just. Our duty and our salvation, always and everywhere, to give you thanks.
4: The man can barely hold his head up or speak without coughing, but he hasn't stopped praying, whatever that nonsense is. Not since the last fellow died.
3: How can he remain so composed?
4: It's pretty impressive. I'll give him that.
5: His Paschal mystery. He accomplished the marvelous deed by which he has freed us.
3: I wonder how much longer he can hold out.
5: Inspired by this confidence, I fly unto thee, O Virgin of Virgins, my mother. My mother. Oh, mother.
6: I'm right here, Maximilian.
5: My lady.
6: I've always been right here.
5: Yes, mother, yes. I have never doubted that.
6: Bless you, my dear son. You've endured so much and remained so faithful.
5: I would endure 100 more years for you, my lady.
6: I would ask no more of you than these 47 years that have been preordained from the beginning.
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11: 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It's 8 o'clock in New York City, 7 in Chicago, 6 in the Mountain States, 5 on the West Coast. And it's Saturday evening, the 6th day of June, the memorial of St. Norbert. But even more important, we're in the Vespers of a great feast day tomorrow, the Solemnity of the Holy Eucharist. As the National Eucharistic Pilgrimage continues its journey up the East Coast from St. Augustine, Florida, to Philadelphia for our nation's 250th birthday on July 4th. We pray the joyful mysteries tonight, folks. It's day number 48 of our 54-day Rosary Novena, praying the Rosary to the Sacred Heart of Jesus. And my co-host tonight is Maggie Carosa. Maggie, please say hello.
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11: 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Maggie, do you have any prayer intentions?
12: I do. Today on this day 48 of our 54-day Rosary Novena to the Sacred Heart, we pray on this first Saturday. We ask Our Lady to lead our nation closer to the heart of her Son. May Mary's intercession prepare every Catholic in America for the coming consecration.
11: Wonderful. We will pray for that.